0: Graham. From Pacifica Radio in Los Angeles, this is the broadcast as heard on KPFK 90.7 FM in LA and on dozens of other fine affiliate stations over both the public airwaves and the internets around the country and the world, blanketing planet Earth. I'm Brad Friedman, your friendly investigative blogger, journalist, troublemaker, muckraker, an all-around swell fellow, says me from bradblog.com. Thank you very much for joining us for the broadcast today. Coming up, in addition to Desi Doyen's latest Green News Report. Hi,
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1: Hi.
0: We will be joined by political science professor and expert on Middle Eastern affairs, David Ferris, to discuss the apparent collapse. Who could have foreseen it?
1: Except everybody.
0: Of Donald Trump's 60-day truce with Iran and much more. But on Wednesday evening, after we had been waiting for several days for the official announcement, in a self-shot video from the back porch of his forested seaside home with sounds of cars on a nearby roadway heard throughout, Maine's Democratic U.S. Senate nominee Graham Plattner announced that he would be indeed withdrawing from the race against Republican U.S. Senator Susan Collins, following an allegation of rape against him by a former girlfriend. The statutory deadline for Plattner to withdraw from the race and be replaced by someone else is Monday, July 13. The state's Democratic Party would then have 2 weeks until July 27 to determine a replacement candidate in time for the critical midterm elections in November, with Democratic hopes of flipping Maine's Senate seat from red to blue, key to their roadmap of taking back majority in the Senate and putting the brakes on Donald Trump's disastrous agenda with it. In the 11-minute video released on social media on Wednesday night, Plattner insisted that the 2021 rape allegation against him is entirely untrue, quote, not real, and charged that the information coming out against him just 1 week after the deadline to withdraw from the race, 1 week before the deadline, comes from a system of corporate media and D.C. establishment interest meant to prevent him and the progressive movement, he says, that he built in Maine from winning the election, despite his overwhelming victory in the June 9th primary following other allegations, though none as serious as this most recent claim. Plattner charged that that were he to stay in the race, were he not to drop out, he would no longer have any access, it was made clear to him, to resources that he would need to win, like money from the major Democratic donors and institutions and the things like voter lists and so forth. He went on to assert that the Democratic establishment would rather lose, he said, to lose Susan Collins than allow him and his progressive movement to move forward. He demanded there be a, quote, open and democratic process to determine a replacement for him before finally announcing what had seemed inevitable several days ago, that, yes, he will be withdrawing from the U.S. Senate race.
2: Amy and I struggled about getting into this. Last summer, right around this time of year, we sat down and we looked at each other and we said, if we believe in the kind of politics we think that we do, we have to do this. Over the past couple days, really yesterday and today, we have had to have that exact same conversation. We believe that for the movement to continue, it can't be me. And for that reason, we are suspending campaign operations. This is incredibly difficult because I know that some will think it's an admission of guilt, and it most certainly is not. We're not doing it because of the allegations. We're doing it because of the structures that are being taken away from us by those in power. And I also feel an immense amount of responsibility to everyone who has worked so hard to get us to where we are. We went toe-to-toe with one of the most entrenched political systems in the history of the world, and we won. We beat them on June 9th in overwhelming numbers. We did it the right way. We built a campaign. We engaged in electoral politics. We motivated people. We banded together. We did it the way that we were told we are supposed to make change. And we won. And now they are not going to let us have it. Not if it's me. And so we're suspending campaign operations. I want to make clear, though, I intend to file my paperwork to withdraw. The process needs to assure that what comes next is reflective of the Mainers who on June 9th turned out and showed that they are desperate for a different kind of politics. It needs to be driven not from back rooms, but by the will of the people. And the decisions that come next must come from that. All we were asking for was health care, was to end the genocide, to use our taxpayer dollars at home to uplift our communities instead of waging war overseas. We were asking for a fair system. We were asking for an end to the corruption, the end to the money in politics. We were asking for real democracy, and we did it the right way, and we won. But now the ball is in the court of the Democratic establishment. My name might be on the ballot right now, but that ballot line belongs to the people of Maine. And on November 3rd, it needs to belong to the people of Maine. And the next Democratic senator for Maine needs to belong to the people of Maine. They need to reflect the will and the values of the people of this state. I love this state. I love Maine, and I love Mainers in ways that I can't really describe. I'm immensely proud of what we have built, and I have the utmost faith that we will continue to build, and we will continue to move towards a better future. From the bottom of my heart, thank you. Thank all of you. And keep fighting. We're going to win someday.
0: And it cuts off there. Maine's U.S. Democratic, still Maine's Democratic U.S. Senate candidate until he drops out by Monday 13, Graham Plattner. A lot more traffic in rural Maine than I might have suspected, but that was where he taped it on his apparently on his back porch. As the New York Times reported on Thursday morning, Graham Plattner's announcement late Wednesday that he was suspending his Senate run in Maine plunged Democrats into a foggy, fast-paced search for a replacement, with a growing group of contenders already jostling to become the party's new nominee. In early June, Mr. Plattner won the Senate nomination after more than 150,000 Democratic primary voters cast ballots for him. That was apparently a record. Now the state's Democratic Party has been left to find a new candidate with a process that it is creating on the fly. The party has said it will pick a new candidate through a nomination convention before the July 27 deadline set by state law. The timing and specifics of that convention had not been set as of early Thursday, but there was talk of allowing hundreds of Maine Democrats to vote on the nominee. How delegates to that convention will be chosen remains to be seen, and some, like our friend David Dayan over at the American Prospect, has argued that a statewide local caucuses would be a more democratic way to select Plattner's replacement. After Plattner, a progressive populist oysterman, departed the race on Wednesday, a small group of ambitious Democrats quickly moved to join the contest. to replace him. Troy Jackson, a former president of the Maine Senate and a fifth-generation Maine logger, favored by some progressives, said that he was running. He came up short in the Democratic primary for governor in Maine just last month. I think he came in third, despite being endorsed in that race by Plattner at the time. Hours before he entered the Senate do-over contest, he secured the endorsement of Representative Ro Khanna, a California progressive who was once one of Plattner's most vocal supporters, campaigning with him around the state. Jordan Wood, another progressive, also said he would enter the race, a former congressional staff member. Mr. Wood narrowly lost in the House primary in Northern Maine's swing congressional district last month. The state has two U.S. House districts. Earlier on Wednesday, Dan Kleben, a founder of a brewery, said that he was joining the contest, writing on Substack that Maine voters, quote, deserve a senator who will fight for us, not one who enables Trump at every turn. Clearly referring to Susan Collins there. And on Thursday morning, Dr. Nirav Shah, an epidemiologist who led Maine's response to the coronavirus pandemic and finished second in the primary for governor last month, just before Troy Jackson. He became the latest Democrat to officially enter the contest, joining a quickly growing field. There may still be more to come. Also weighing a candidacy is apparently Shenna Bellows, the Maine Secretary of State and a former state lawmaker. The Maine Democratic Party voted Wednesday to approve the convention in a meeting with more than 100 state party members. Leaders in that state party were expected to meet again on Thursday to move toward finalizing the process, however they figure out how to do that. So that's fun. We will be keeping our eyes on that in the days ahead.
1: Yeah, I hope we find out soon what's going to happen. I hope they put the Maine voters first in this.
0: Well, obviously they want to, or they say they want to, though, as David Dayen pointed out, that caucus idea where everyone could participate in their local town.
1: Might do that, but
0: that's not the way they're going. Let's not judge it until we see what they end up coming out with. But speaking of deadlines, Mitch McConnell, the 84-year-old Kentucky senator's disappearance from public view continues to be a mystery now, going on nearly a month, due to what aides describe only as his hospitalization, without saying why or explaining what his condition actually is. Some are now suggesting that he may even be dead already. Reports indicate that McConnell, was found unconscious with cardiac arrest at his home on June 14 when CPR was reportedly administered. But in Kentucky, as in Maine, a key deadline looms. That would be August 3rd in this case. Write them all down. Under Kentucky law, if McConnell is declared unfit for office before that date, for whatever reason, there's a special election to fill out his term, if it happens by August 3rd. After that date, however, according to reporter Ken Klippenstein, the seat sits empty until whoever wins November's already scheduled race is sworn in on January 3 of next year. McConnell, the former Senate Republican leader, had chosen not to run for another term this November. In a political system run by the sage leaders that people like McConnell imagine themselves to be, writes Klippenstein, he would have stepped down so voters could have an orderly election and decide for themselves. Instead, we have a mad dash for partisan power, he writes. A longtime Capitol Hill source tells him congressional Republicans do not want to risk a special election. They fear that GOP voters in such an election might nominate a MAGA candidate over someone friendlier to their party establishment. Kentucky's Democratic Governor Andy Beshear has now entered the fray, sending McConnell's office a letter requesting a health update, a first step towards potentially appointing an interim senator and flipping that seat blue, though that would require a constitutional challenge to the state law that McConnell helped engineer himself some years ago after Beshear defeated a Republican to become governor, a law that would now prevent a Democratic governor from being able to appoint an interim senator in such a case, as is done in most states, though there could be a legal challenge to that. Nonetheless, there is also concern among those Republicans that a Republican primary would end up with a MAGA candidate who couldn't beat a Democratic candidate in a special election. So that's just one reason why things may stall here until after August 3. We'll see. Lawmakers stayed almost completely silent about McConnell's unexplained absence for more than 2 weeks. During that stretch, he missed more than 20 votes in the very close Senate, including a knife-edge resolution to curb Trump's powers over Iran. Facing pressure this week for answers, Senate Republican leaders John Thune and John Barrasso offered vague reassurances. They said they'd spoken with McConnell by phone and that everything was fine, though recent accounts of conversations with McConnell, notes Klippenstein, are all suspiciously uniform. Nearly everyone claims to have talked to him for about 20 minutes and about a range of complex policy issues. In fact, the CNN, they put up a number of quotes and a number of posts on social media from Republican elected officials claiming that they, you know, had spoken with McConnell. One of them was from Republican Congressman Jack Kimball. He wrote, quote, "I spoke to my old friend Mitch McConnell this morning, the senior senator from Kentucky. He's still recovering in the hospital. We talked for just shy of 45 minutes." Now, Jack Kimball, as turns out, is a he's a fake.
1: He's a parody account.
0: He's a parody account.
1: He's not a real congressman.
0: Not actually real. Not actually a Republican, but they had trouble, I guess, telling the difference between a fake Republican and a real Republican when it came to the comments that they were making about Mitch McConnell. Good job, CNN. Anyway, Kentucky's outgoing Republican congressman, Thomas Massey, a real Republican, he couldn't resist mocking all of this. He posted his own parody version on X, writing, quote, "I spoke to Mitch McConnell for about 20 minutes this morning. He said we should end the war with Iran, quit giving aid to Israel, stop spying on Americans without a warrant, and he's really sorry about how my primary turned out." So, yes, the image of McConnell hashing out policy with colleagues clashes with medical reality, notes Klippenstein. Fewer than 5% of patients McConnell's age, he's 84, fewer than 5% of them actually survive an out-of-hospital cardiac arrest, and most survivors suffer lasting brain damage. So at this point, we don't know. We will, of course, be keeping our eyes on that story as well. Donald Trump, by the way, on his way home from the NATO summit overnight, claimed that he had no idea how McConnell was doing. Do you believe him? It can be difficult to tell, of course, when Trump knows anything about anything. Usually when he says he knows something, it turns out he actually doesn't. And when he doesn't know something, he says he does, whatever it is, vice versa. What he clearly knew nothing about, despite claiming for years that he knew everything about it, however, is Iran and the war that he launched on them with no apparent way to win it or even to get out of it. So does he, do we have any idea where we are going at this point in that war? Let's take a quick break here. We will pick up on that story next with Roosevelt University's David Ferris, who may also have some thoughts on these other, on McConnell, on Plattner as well. And speaking of Trump spiking your energy bills, again, Desi Doyen will have our latest Green News report later with some remarkable idiocy from the Trump administration. All of that straight ahead on your broadcast. I'm Brad Friedman.
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0: At least Donald Trump doesn't when it comes to his war in Iran. Welcome back. It's the Bradcast. I'm Brad Friedman from bradblog.com. Donald Trump entered his war on Iran, apparently on a sugar high, in late February, shortly after what he saw as an easy military success in Venezuela, thinking he could do it again, demanding nothing less from Iran than, quote, unconditional surrender from the Islamic Republic, as he made clear at the time. He promised the conflict would end very quickly in just a matter of days, then just a matter of weeks. And now, nearly 4.5 months into the war, Trump has little to show for it other than a limited so-called memorandum of understanding, which would appear to be a virtually unconditional surrender to Iran instead. And now, even that agreement appears to be slipping away after the U.S. and Iran exchanged fire overnight in the biggest escalation of hostilities since the MOU was initially signed about 3 weeks ago. As Reuters reports today, U.S. President Donald Trump's struggle to extricate himself from the unpopular Iran war has hit another new roadblock with the latest exchange of attacks between the two sides, leaving him with few good options and a faltering ceasefire, which is putting it nicely, by the way, faltering. On Wednesday, Trump declared that the interim agreement to end the conflict, the MOU, declaring a 60-day truce, was, quote, over. He went on to describe his negotiating partners in Iran as, quote, scum and, quote, very bad, evil people. And he ordered fresh military strikes against the Islamic Republic after Iran targeted U.S. military sites in Bahrain and Kuwait following the U.S. bombing of Iranian targets in response to attacks on tankers in the Strait of Hormuz believed to have been carried out by Iran. Some truce. It's all going very well. More than 3 weeks after the signing of that memorandum of understanding, the latest flare-up has once again spiked global oil prices by about 7% so far and has served to highlight the completely predictable difficulties Trump faces in forging a comprehensive peace deal and a face-saving exit from the war, as Reuters describes it. I would argue such a face-saving exit is the only thing that Trump is seeking at this point. And as I've been arguing for months since this war began, there appears to be no way out for him, face-saving or otherwise at this point, but certainly no exit that can in any way be regarded as any kind of victory for the U.S. or certainly for Donald Trump. Before the recent flare-ups, political scientist and Nation contributor David Ferris wrote about the so-called memorandum of understanding as one, quote, that no one understands, least of all Donald Trump and his band of unskilled negotiators. Still, writes Ferris, underneath the daily violence, turmoil, and confusion in and around the Strait, the outline of a settlement remains legible. But it can only be realized if the Trump administration is willing to accept what amounts to a stinging strategic defeat. Any fair reading of the actual terms of the memorandum, writes David, confirms that they lend themselves to harsh outcomes for American negotiators for one simple reason. The U.S. team got played by their more motivated, clever, and emboldened counterparts. If the memorandum is to lead to a durable settlement, it will be on terms that Tehran could only have dreamed of when the American and Israeli bombing started in February. The only relevant question going forward is whether Trump can accept that this little misadventure failed. Iran is insisting that commercial ships wanting to pass through the strait obtain a permit and then use a route taking them through Iranian territorial waters. That is obviously a violation of international maritime law, observes Ferris, yet it also appears to be fully consistent with the document that a cornered President Trump signed in Versailles. The MOU, Ferris explains, is a document whose fundamental purpose is stage management and narrative building rather than conflict resolution. It is the diplomatic equivalent of shoving clutter under the bed instead of cleaning the room. I know what that's like. Joining us now is David Ferris, professor of political science at Roosevelt University in Chicago, author of several books, including his latest, The Kids Are All Left, How Young Voters Will Unite America. Also, It's Time to Fight Dirty, How Democrats Can Build a Lasting Majority in American Politics. He also has a background in Middle Eastern studies and scholarship, having written and or contributed to books on both Egypt and Iran. Oh, Professor Ferris, welcome back to the broadcast, sir.
1: Great to be here, Brett. Thanks for having me on.
0: All right. We spoke to you earlier in this conflict, I think, and I wanted to check back in with you about the details in this so-called memorandum of understanding between Iran and U.S. since at least when you wrote your piece at The Nation just before the July 4 holiday. But things have quickly deteriorated since then. And there are a couple of other domestic political items I would love to get your quick take on before we dive back into whatever is left of the MOU in Iran and all of that. David, as we detailed in our first segment, Maine's progressive Democratic U.S. Senate candidate Graham Platner announced on Wednesday that he would be dropping out of the race against Republican Senator Susan Collins after an allegation of sexual assault surfaced last week. He is pulling out in time to allow the state Democratic Party to replace him with another candidate. Essentially, he's claiming that the corporate media and establishment Democratic Party wanted him out of the race in order to deny the progressive movement that he helped build in Maine. He did win more than 70% of the vote in the primary in early June. Your general thoughts on that entire fine mess today, David?
1: Yeah, sure. I think it's unfortunate that this is the way that the Platner campaign ended. I think a lot of people were very excited about him. I can see why they were excited about him if you've watched him speak. If you've seen the kind of enthusiasm that was generated at his rallies and some of the ideas that he was pushing, Graham Platner in a vacuum without the baggage is a really exciting political presence, right? I think that it's causing a lot of intra-party discord right now because there are people who are saying, well, you should have seen this all coming. There were a lot of red flags versus folks that were saying, you know, everything up until this point was something that we could deal with, you know, and I'm not sure. I think people are trying to read a little bit more into it than is really there. I think that the encouraging things to me are, one, that Democrats and their supporters are still willing to say, you know, a credible sexual assault charge is a bridge too far for us, right? Mm-hmm. Like we're not going to stick with a candidate like this. And I think a lot of Platner's backers, even people who rode with him through the scandals like circa a month ago about, you know, the sexting stuff and the affairs, and I think even those folks are stepping back and saying, like, you know, we can't support this, right? And I actually think that that's to their credit. I think that's to the credit of all Democrats, that we have a line in the sand that we won't cross, right? And I think that that's, like, in terms of party unity, I think what we need to focus on from here on out is kind of celebrating that party-wide consensus that we don't want giant, like, pieces of crap representing our party, right?
0: Let me push you on one point there, because I've heard many on the left sort of complain about, you know, their a lack of a vetting process by the Democrats. Why didn't they vet this guy better? But isn't that what many Democrats, particularly on the progressive left, have been complaining about in recent years? They don't want the party to, you know, choose the candidates for them. I mean, if the party itself had gone in and said, hey, you don't want this guy, there's stuff about his past that's really troubling. I mean, wouldn't that have been seen as an attempt to stage manage the race by the party establishment and decide the candidate over the voters who, you know, for good or bad reason, ended up choosing Platner here?
1: Right. And there's a tension here that's just going to be inherent in the primary system that we use in the United States, right? And I'm kind of putting my political scientist hat on here for a second, mm-hmm. which is that, like, there's no other country on the face of the earth where the political parties allow, like, basically the general electorate to opt in and choose the candidates for the party itself. Mm. Right. So in that sense, we have the two weakest parties in the Democratic world, to the extent that the voters themselves are the ones who really drive the process on nominee selection and are often willing to override a scandal or mm-hmm. willing to override the verdict of the party establishment, right? And here you have a case where, you know, the verdict of the party establishment, I think, happens to have been correct in this case. right? But there is an ongoing problem here that has to be managed, which is that there's an expectation. It's particularly on the progressive left, but I think this is a shared across the intra-party spectrum, which is that the voters are the decision makers here, right? And the party just kind of like manages the process or stage manages the process from afar with as light a hand as possible, you know. And you're right. If the party had stepped in earlier and ran a really aggressive campaign against Plattner or said, I mean, I actually think that they did do more or less everything they could to discourage people from voting for Plattner, right? But they consolidated around someone who was not viable, which is the outgoing governor. Janet Mills, who was quite old, and I think the other thing that you want to talk to me about today, which is Mitch McConnell, like there's obvious reasons why we don't want a first term 78-year-old senator, right?
0: Let me go ahead and jump into that because I want to get back to Iran in a second. But do you have any thoughts on this weird situation now with McConnell? He's said to be hospitalized now for nearly a month, where nobody seems to know if he's actually alive or dead. He hasn't been seen since that 911 call was to his house, where someone was reportedly unconscious, suffered a heart attack, had the CPR administered. Any guesses? I realize it's just a guess, but any idea what's going on here?
1: I mean, my guess is that he's gravely incapacitated and on the way to death, right? I mean, there's not really any other explanation for why we haven't heard from him. It is puzzling to me because he doesn't need to hang on like this, right? I think the default assumption would be to think to yourself and say, like, well, Kentucky has a Democratic governor who could replace him, and so he's hanging on so he doesn't get replaced by a Democrat. But Kentucky actually has a state law,
0: right,
1: passed 5 years ago that says the governor doesn't get to pick the replacement. Right? You have to consult the state party, which convenes a panel and then picks an acceptable candidate to fill that seat until a special election is held. So there's really virtually zero chance that McConnell's seat would fall to the Democrats here, which makes the sort of like the Weekend at Bernie's stuff all the much more puzzling to me. It's like, why are we doing this? Just admit that he's incapacitated and have him step out. Right?
0: Well,
1: this doesn't make any sense to me.
0: Well, there is some, as I understand it, there's an August 3rd deadline after which it will be too late to run a special election. There's some concern if they run a special election, Republicans will elect some MAGA guy. There's also concerns about that state law that they changed the law when Beshear, a Democrat, became the governor there. They changed it from allowing him to appoint someone to that process you mentioned. But there is some concerns that that's not constitutional and that somehow Beshear would be able to overturn that. So crazy. I mean, anyway, it gives us something to look at on the Republican side of the Senate while we're also looking, between our fingers at what's going on in Maine. Let's get back to Iran. Not nearly as fun, but you wrote at the Nation about this memorandum of understanding, the details of which seem to be very good for Iran, much less so for the U.S. But after Trump spent the day on Wednesday declaring that the truce was over, that the Iran's leaders were scum and evil bad people, I mean, are the terms of that agreement, good or bad, even relevant at this point? Or are we beyond that, you think?
1: It's so hard to know what's happening at any given moment, Brad, because the president of the United States likes to just pop off on social media in ways that even our own negotiators have allegedly had to tell the Iranians not to pay any attention to Trump's Truth Social accounts, right? Like they're just like, just ignore it. It's he's doing this. He's performing for a domestic audience. What the president of the United States says is not actually that important in terms of how these negotiations go.
0: Wow.
1: And so to me, there's a lot of big talk right now from the president about how the ceasefire is over and torn up, but. I don't see any evidence yet that he's really committed to that. I think this is a negotiating posture. I think that the Trump administration is still pretty deep into denial about the document that they did sign, right? Because it's clear to me, as I wrote in the piece, that the Iranians believe that the memorandum that they signed gives them the right to dictate how and where and at what cost traffic passes through the Strait of Hormuz. Right, like that is the big thing that they wanted out of this, that has been dropped into their lap by our moronic president, who proved to them that they have a source of leverage of the global economy that they didn't really even know that they had. Right, like I think everybody anticipated an attempt to close the Strait of Hormuz. I don't think anybody anticipated how easy it would be. right? Like, Iran has not sunk any tankers, right? They've landed some blows on them, but like the reality is they have not actually demonstrated a serious military mastery of the strait, right? Mm-hmm. What they have done is they have spooked the insurance markets, mm-hmm. And shown that one of the world's great powers is Lloyd's of London, right? Mm-hmm. That is like the insurers do not want these multi-million dollar tankers risking the lives of their crew and risking the ships themselves and their cargo for anything less than a really robust peace and a really robust understanding that both sides agree to. And until we have that, traffic is not going to resume at normal levels.
0: Right.
1: And strategic stocks are going to continue to dwindle, and we're going to be back to the same economic pressures that we had a month ago. Unless President Trump is willing to admit that the document he signed turns over the Strait of Hormuz to Iran in a way that really, like, the Iran, and like, you look at that MOU and you're like, who wrote this? The IRGC? I mean, it's unbelievable.
0: It's right there. Yeah, it's right there. Yeah. And you detail where it says, exactly what they're carrying out, which is one of the reasons why, at this point, well, you argue that the trajectory Iran is now on, thanks to this dumb war, is that they will have that control of the strait, which you describe as an instrument of global clout that now serves the strategic purpose of a nuclear weapon, but at a significantly lower cost. Explain that for me. How so?
1: Well, sure. Right. I mean, we've been in this standoff with Iran for 20 years based on their nuclear program. Right. And the assumption was that they were building a nuclear weapon. If you listen to President Trump or Netanyahu, right, the idea is that they're going to get a nuclear weapon, and like 5 minutes later, they're going to nuke Tel Aviv and mm-hmm. commit suicide, and everyone will die. Right.
0: Right.
1: Which is just, it's not plausible. If you look at the behavior of this regime of the past 40 years, they are not irrational, right? They are extremist, but they are not irrational. Mm-hmm. And they wanted a nuclear weapon first and foremost as a instrument of regime survival, mm-hmm. right? They looked at what the difference between Iraq and North Korea. I said the regime that survived is the one that had nukes, right? And so what mm-hmm. they wanted was a robust deterrent that could discourage the Americans in particular and the Israelis from undertaking regime change operations, which is what they feared for 20 years and running now. And what they discovered accidentally through this war is that they already have a nuclear weapon, right? And that nuclear weapon is called the Strait of Hormuz. Mm. Right? Is it quite as stark as a nuclear deterrent? No, but it's close enough. They don't have to build anything, mm-hmm. Mm-hmm. right? Like they don't have to trick any IAEA inspectors,
0: right?
1: To get this done, right? They already have it, and so that to me makes a settlement actually a little bit more plausible, right? Because the Iranians, they're not going to give up all their enrichment capacity. They're not going to give up their theoretical right to pursue nuclear weapons. But I do think that they would be willing to sign a document that that kicked the can down the road, and that kind of in the same way that the Iran deal from 2015 did, that Obama crafted. I think they'd be willing to sign that. But the terms that they are getting are much better than they were in January. They're better than they were in 2015.
0: Right.
1: It's like the deal is like, give us control over the strait. We'll kick the can down the road for nuclear stuff, 10 or 15 years. And you bring us in out of the cold, right? Like, we want the sanctions gone. We want the, preventing us from using the global economic system and, the SWIFT system, the banking system, all the stuff that they can't do right now that's harming their economy. If this crisis is going to end before the midterms, those are going to be the terms, right? We have to admit that Iran controls the strait. We have to lift the sanctions. We have to give them basically everything that they wanted. And all Iran has to do is sign the same document they signed in 2015, essentially, right?
0: And to that end, David Ferris, while it seems that they have the upper hand in coming originally to this agreement, it now seems like aren't they somewhat giving it up by, these skirmishes in the strait at this point? I mean, this is a pretty good deal. This is a great deal for them, if they can get it ironed out as it's detailed in the memorandum of understanding. Aren't they sort of somewhat risking losing that leverage with, the attacks on ships in the Strait of Hormuz? Or is that sort of thing needed to establish their rule of law in the strait, that if you want to go through it, you can't go by Oman, you got to come through our own territorial waters? Do you have any sense of what their thinking is here? Because it does seem like they were doing really well with this memorandum of understanding, so to some extent calling it off as it seems to be now would seem to hurt them rather than help them. No.
1: Well, I think both of these things are true, right? They are taking an enormous risk here. And the risk is that if the United States can prove through some combination of like risk management and military intervention that they can restore traffic in Hormuz to some fraction of the pre-war levels that would not wreck the global economy, then you have undermined the Iranians' leverage, right? And so from the Iranians' perspective, allowing America to dictate a safe route on the other side of the strait, like on the Omani coast, that is such a risk to their leverage that I think that they are willing to blow the whole thing up to establish the principle that they get to dictate to shipping where the shipping transits the strait. I think that is the most important thing that they want to establish right now before they will come to any final understanding on the nuclear stuff, which seems to be all that the Trump administration cares about anymore. And so I think, to me, the Trump administration needs to pick a lane. Right? They savaged the Obama people for years for not getting the whole thing at once. They were like, you separated all the other issues off the nuclear thing. You know, we didn't do anything about proxies, ballistic missiles, all this stuff.
0: Right.
1: You focused on the nuclear stuff, and that's terrible. And now, I mean, ironically, it is the Trump administration that needs to choose like which hill it wants to die on here. Like, if it really wants a nuclear settlement that ensures that Iran doesn't have a nuclear weapon for the next 10 or 15 years, they are going to have to give up control over the strait, or they are going to have to marshal the resources and the political will to open the strait by force on the eve of the U.S. midterm elections, right? To risk this massive economic crisis, months more of this tit for tat strikes in the strait. And that's a huge risk for Trump, right? And so I think the Iranians are gambling that they still ultimately, when push comes to shove, they still have the upper hand here, and that the Trump administration simply does not want to take the political and economic risks that they think it would take to demonstrate that Iran doesn't actually have control of the strait at all.
0: And that would seem to be the case because, you know, as you mentioned, the JCPOA, the Obama era deal that Trump calls the JCPOC recently. I mean, one of the legitimate criticisms about it was, yes, it did not deal with Iran's proxy militias. It did not deal with ballistic missiles and so forth. But neither does this memorandum of understanding, as far as I can tell. And Trump, as Reuters reports, Trump, who campaigned for a second term on promises to avoid foreign interventions and focus on Americans' economic concerns, has framed the interim agreement as a resounding U.S. victory. But even if it were to be somehow worked out, given the terms as laid out in the framework of that MOU that Trump signed, even if it worked out well at this point, can an agreement under those terms be regarded as any actual victory for the U.S. at all, much less a resounding one?
1: No, of course not, right? I mean, he's relying on the MAGA spin machine, the MAGA propaganda machine, to be able to somehow turn this obvious defeat into some kind of victory. And you could already see it happening right after the memorandum was signed. You had Republican senators being marched out onto Fox News to say that, like, of course Iran should have a ballistic missile program, right? Like,
0: right.
1: I mean, how could you expect them not to defend themselves, right?
0: Right. Yeah.
1: Three months ago, we were vowing to eradicate it as part of the rationale for the war,
0: right?
1: And now you have Republican senators say, well, like, I mean, yeah, of course. I mean, that's only one more step, Brad, to like, of course they should have nuclear weapons, right? Everybody has the right to nuclear
0: right to
1: weapons,
0: defend.
1: Right? So they can spin, but they can't, you know, they really can't work themselves out of the hole that they put themselves in, ultimately.
0: They can spin, but they can't get out of the hole. They can spin around in the hole, which is just fine
1: yes.
0: by me. David Ferris, professor of political science at Roosevelt University in Chicago, author of Time to Fight Dirty, How Democrats Can Build a Lasting Majority in American Politics, as well as Kids Are All Left, How Young Voters Will Unite America. You can find his work and this article, even though, because I think we are still going to, in some way, get back to this memo of understanding, or at least the terms of the deal, if we ever are going to find any way out of this mess. And David does a really great job of explaining what it is, and frankly, how stupid it is and how ill-considered it was, over at The Nation. You can find it at thenation.com, the memo of understanding that no one understands. You can also find him on the Blue Skies at David Ferris. David, great speaking as ever with you. We'll be talking again soon, I suspect.
1: Whenever you want me, Brad, I'm around. Thanks for having me on.
0: You're the best, brother. Thank you.
1: Thank you.
0: Okay, I will tell you, one of the things that is occurring to me while I'm talking to David is, you know, what is actually better for the GOP at this point? Is it better for them, for the war to still be ongoing at that point, kind of the way it is now? Or is it better for them to have some sort of agreement, which is obviously, if it's anything like the MOU, this Memorandum of Understanding, if it's anything like that, it is a terrible agreement.
2: Yeah.
0: And at least as far as terrible in, you know, regards to what Republicans have been saying for years now about Barack Obama's agreement with Iran, which actually was not a terrible agreement, but had, you know, it separated off things like ballistic missiles, which Republicans pretended to be furious about and all of that. So I'm just wondering at this point, what will be better for them by the time we get to November? An ongoing hot war like we are having now, or a terrible agreement if they can ever come up with one with Donald Trump, the great deal maker?
2: Yeah, I think that there are two things possibly going on here. One, no matter what happens, the Republicans will try to gaslight everyone that it's the best thing ever and could never have been any better or different. It is the best it could possibly be.
0: If there is
2: a
0: deal.
2: And it's a victory. I know.
0: And the Iranians don't need to necessarily agree to any deal. They know what's going on. They know what the political situation is here.
2: Oh, they certainly do. Yeah. But I think what Republicans will do regardless is say, whatever is happening, deal, no deal, everything blows up, it's the greatest thing ever. They'll try to gaslight everybody into whatever happens, it's the best. And then on the other hand,
0: everything blows up part is what I'm worried about. But yes. Maybe you just meant that figuratively.
2: Yeah, I mean that figuratively. Okay, yeah, but gotcha. The other aspect of not just the gaslighting from Republicans, but also gas prices. There is going
0: I see
2: to
0: what
2: be
0: you did there. Yeah.
2: A cliff up ahead when there is not enough gas, I mean oil, I should say, mm-hmm. in strategic stockpiles. That is not getting replenished. So high gas prices, we are told, is a real problem for the political party in power.
0: A monumental foreign policy flub like no one has ever seen before, as Donald Trump likes to say.
2: Yep.
0: Breaking records for how terrible this is.
2: True.
0: Well done, Mr. President. You nailed it again. Good Lord. All right, let's take a quick break. And, speaking of all of the above, whatever, that's next with Desi Doyen and the Green News Report right here on the broadcast. I'm Brad Friedman. Hey, this is Brad. 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From Desi Doyen and myself, thank you.
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0: You know, much of the country was sweltering over the past week. One of the few, if only, cool places in the nation was out here on the West Coast in Los Angeles and so forth. Well, that's ending too, apparently.
2: Not anymore.
0: That's coming to an end. You knew it was coming. How did we know? Well, because for all of the things we've been talking about for the past 18 years on our Green News Report.
4: I don't want to deal with any of this scum.
2: Oil prices spike again as Trump calls the ceasefire off. Historic storm obliterates rainfall record in Ohio. Plus,
5: I'm thrilled to report that after 35 years, on July 4th, we will end the subsidies for wind and solar.
2: Trump administration kills clean energy subsidies as Americans struggle with soaring electricity prices.
0: All of that super genius and more straight ahead from BradBlog.com. I'm Brad Friedman.
2: And I'm Desi Doyen.
0: Stand by for 6 minutes of independent green news, politics, analysis, and snarky comment.
4: We had 111 missiles shot by the Islamic Republic of Japan.
0: Well, there's your problem right there. No wonder we're losing this war. This is your Green News Report. Okay, Desi Doyen, I'm a little confused today whether we are at war with Iran or Japan, but either way, we're at war again What do you got for us today?
2: Well, first, oil prices spiked once again after the U.S. launched new strikes against Iranian targets and reimposed sanctions on Iranian oil sales in retaliation for Iran's

0: Strait of Hormuz. At the NATO summit in Turkey, Trump claimed the fragile ceasefire is now over. Shipping through the strait remains a small fraction of pre-war levels. The International Monetary Fund warned of a sharp slowdown in the global economy because the U.S.-Israeli war on Iran has disrupted fossil fuel and fertilizer supply chains, triggering fresh inflation. Here in the U.S., first it was extreme heat, now extreme storms in the Midwest, including an astonishing rain bomb in northern Ohio on Sunday night.
1: A rain bomb.
0: Yes, it dumped 17 inches of rain in less than 24 hours.
1: That is a rain bomb.
0: Obliterating the previous single-day rainfall record by more than 8 inches.
1: Wow.
0: Triggering flash floods. NOAA studies confirm that man-made climate change, driven by the burning of fossil fuels, is increasing the intensity of rainfall events in the U.S. The heaviest downpours have become as much as 60% heavier than they were back in the 1950s.
1: 17 inches in 24 hours?
0: Yes.
1: Unbelievable.
0: Meanwhile, E&E News reports that Trump denied $227 million in disaster aid for four Democratic-led northeastern states, renewing warnings that he is politicizing disaster relief to punish states that did not vote for him, even if it harms his own voters. But he did approve disaster aid for six Republican-led states.
1: What a jerk.
0: Floodwaters are also ravaging southern China this week due to Super Typhoon Bavi, the second major typhoon to hit China in a week, fueled by record warm ocean waters. Globally, the world's oceans set a new high temperature record for the month of June, according to Europe's climate service, Copernicus. Copernicus also found that June 2026 was the second hottest June in recorded history since record keeping began in the mid-1800s. Forecasters warn that the coming El Nino, combined with record levels of climate-warming greenhouse gas pollution, will further increase ocean temperatures, supercharge extreme weather events, and bring even more temperature records in coming months.
1: You are just nothing but good news.
0: Well, even better.
1: Yeah.
0: In politics, as American families are struggling to afford higher energy bills, the Trump administration on July 4th officially ended all federal subsidies and incentives for new solar and wind projects.
1: Unbelievable.
0: As mandated in Republicans' massive tax cut law last year. Trump Energy Secretary Chris Wright had to, of course, lie to the public, omitting that solar and wind energy are now the cheapest forms of energy, while pretending that battery storage doesn't exist.
2: The wind doesn't always blow and the sun doesn't always shine.
0: Of course, the fossil fuel industry has enjoyed more than 100 years of taxpayer subsidies, now amounting to at least $35 billion every year.
1: $35 billion every year for the fossil fuel industry, but subsidies for brand new industries like wind and solar, we just can't afford that.
0: But there is some good news.
1: Good.
0: A few weeks ago, we told you about school districts using their new all-electric school buses as giant yellow batteries to sell electricity back to the grid while school is out for the summer. Reuters reports that from California to North Carolina, electric school buses have already proved their worth during this latest extreme heat wave, sending power back to the grid. Hundreds more electric school buses are scheduled to come online in coming months.
1: Good. Plug it in. For much more on all of these stories and the ones we couldn't get to today, check out our website at greennews.bradblog.com. Find, follow, and share us planet-wide on the social medias, especially Blue Sky at Green News Report. I'm Brad Friedman.
0: And I'm Desi Doyen.
1: And this has been your Green News Report.
0: You know, I was thinking about something about the fossil fuel subsidies, taxpayers giving the fossil fuel industry here in the United States $35 billion every single year since 1916.
1: Yeah, I was going to say more than 100 years.
0: More than 100 years now. And one of the things that strikes me about that is that, so first of all, we pay them to produce with these tax subsidies, and then we also pay at the pump to buy what they produce from us.
1: To buy the debt. deadly crap that they sell us.
0: And then we pay again with that deadly crap.

0: causing climate change and pollution that harms public health and our planet.
1: It's maddening. What's even more maddening is to hear the Department of Energy, Chris Wright, say, well, the sun doesn't always shine, the wind doesn't always blow. Doug Burgum, the Secretary of Interior, has been saying the same baloney.
0: Weird, yeah.
1: And I think we were actually going to do a whole segment about that at one point a couple of weeks ago that we had to push off for something else, never got back to it. But this notion that we are so stupid that we don't know that we can use battery storage now to save up that solar energy. In our previous Green News report, we did a story how Australia has so much solar energy, they're giving it away for free for several hours during the day.
0: Yep.
1: How do they possibly survive at night when the sun is not shining? Good God. Gotta get out. Thanks again to our guest today, David Ferris of Roosevelt University, Desi Doyen, our producer, and all of you for spending a portion of your day or night with us. 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I'd love to hear from you. I am bradcast@bradblog.com, and you'll find me on the social medias at The Brad Blog. See you there. Till we see you here next time, I'm Brad Friedman. Good luck, world.

0: I'm Rick Smith, and this is Labor History in Two.
1: On this day in labor history, the year was 1935. That was the day transit workers in the Bronx walked off the job in what is referred to as the squeegee strike. These were the days when New York City's public transit was barely organized. Two of the three transit companies in New York City were privately owned with entrenched company unions. Up to this point, transit bosses had successfully crushed every previous strike. Now, six car cleaners at the Jerome Avenue barn had just been fired for refusing management's imposed speed up. Supervisors had replaced their 10-inch squeegees with those that measured 14 inches. They were expected to clean more in a shorter period of time. According to historian Joshua Freeman, author of In Transit, when word spread that the six cleaners had been fired, others downed their tools in protest. They demanded, unsuccessfully, to meet with the shop foreman. After several hours of waiting, they discovered that management had removed their time cards. That's when the two-day walkout began. As many as 70 workers stormed off the job. Pickets went up outside the barn and at the Interborough Rapid Transit headquarters. The regional NLRB office quickly mediated a settlement that forced the IRT to reinstate the discharged workers and strikers and to answer their grievances. Freeman notes this first strike, though small in scale and brief, was significant. The victory of the squeegee strike immediately built the TWU's authority citywide. It quickly brought several hundred new members into the union. The new dues-paying members provided a financial base for full-time organizers needed to organize New York City's transit. The union would grow rapidly and soon enjoy a number of organizing victories. For more information, go to laborhistoryin2.com, like us on Facebook, follow us on Twitter at laborhistoryin2.
2: And now, live from the foothills of the North Georgia Mountains, it's Mike Malloy.
3: Well, yes, I'm back again. Thank you, Scott Van Dusen, for another wonderful introduction to this little podcast. Hey, everybody, it's Friday the 17th of July, 2026. I hope you have great weekend plans. Just whatever you do, don't eat any lettuce and stay away from areas of the United States and Canada that are suffocating under the smoke. Did I read this right? 800 forest fires raging through Canada? 80 of which are in Ontario province, which is, it's not the closest to the United States, but if you go to Detroit and go across the Ambassador Bridge, you're in Ontario province. A couple of things I want to talk about. First of all, yes, I do want to address this crazy son of a bitch Trump in his speech last night. I don't know if you watched any of that. I watched probably 10 or 12 minutes of it, and then just, you know, started to try to rip my own eyes out. I figured it'd be a lot simpler just to turn off the goddamn television, so I did, at least his part of it. But I did flip through the channels and watch as the reporting continued while the dumb bastard was speaking. What a melange of bullshit that he put out there. But it has some stark warnings for us, the people, citizens of the United States. I'll get to that in a little bit. In the meantime, something that really caught my eye yesterday afternoon was when this dude, Gabriel Perez, who has been Trump's teleprompter operator since his first campaign back in 2015, Trump can no more speak from the cuff than he can act like a decent human being. He's just a total slob. So everything has to be written down for him, put on the teleprompter. Remember how I used to criticize Biden because Biden had to use a teleprompter? Oh, Jesus Christ. Anyway, Kalshi, one of those prediction market organizations, Kalshi is one of them. Polymarket is another. The Toilet Rat is trying to get into the business. His bastard sons are trying to figure out a way to open up their own. Prediction market scam. The Trump family hasn't stolen enough from the American people and from the system. They want to steal more. These fuckers they have no bottom. Oh, well. Anyway, Kalshi confirmed yesterday that it had referred the teleprompter operator to federal regulators and flagged his bets on the prediction market. It turns out that Gabriel Perez, who's been one of the teleprompter operators for the toilet rat, like I said, since his first campaign, right now he is in talks, that's the way it's being described, in talks with federal regulators at the Commodity Futures Trading Commission, CFTC. And the point of those talks, quote, is to settle allegations he used his inside knowledge of the president's speeches to win more than $100,000. Jesus Christ. Are any of these fuckers honest that come within spitting distance of the toilet rat? No, of course not. But every one of them, all the way down to the slimy little Christian bitch who is his spokes geek, you know, Carolyn Leavitt, who stood there yesterday prior to the toilet rat speech with her little silver cross glistening on her white, creamy skin. Oh, my goodness. I'm such a Christian. Look, look, look what I have around my neck. Anyway, Kalshi, in their referral to the authorities, said that, quote, of all Trump's closest aides, sources say Perez typically has the final eyes on nearly all of the president's prepared remarks and is often known to take last-minute edits from Trump himself, end quote. And, of course, it's those last-minute edits. When Perez gets a hold of them, he can just change his bets to correspond with what Trump is going to say in his speech, and he makes money. Anyway, federal investigators reportedly found that typical Trump employee, Gabriel Perez, bet on words or topics mentioned by Trump in more than a dozen speeches. And all he's made out of it is 100 grand? Well, it says more than 100 grand. Christ, it could be 100 million. Who will ever know? So anyway, what did the spokes bitch say? Oh, yeah. Just a few hours before Trump was set to deliver that bullshit address last night on, you know, election security. Oh, Jesus. The press bitch, Carolyn Leavitt, told reporters that Mr. Perez has been put on unpaid administrative leave at the direction of the president himself. And she called Mr. Perez's behavior a disgrace. Oh, she said this directly, and she didn't grin or laugh or lose her shit when she said it, but she said, quote, the White House has extremely strict ethical guidelines with respect to issues like this. Oh, my God. Spare me. Anyway, just wanted to toss that out. Just one more example of anyone who comes within spitting distance of Donald Trump has got to be absolutely, totally corrupt, a committed liar, a bullshit artist at the highest degree, or willing to become one eventually, which is the now dead senator from South Carolina, Lindsey Graham Cracker. That was his devolution. But I digress. As a matter of fact, the other thing I wanted to bring up before I get into the toilet rat speech last night is what's going on in Georgia politics here for the Senate race between John Ossoff, who is running for re-election, and a Georgia representative named Mike Collins, who is the Republican candidate. And Collins is one of the most corrupt and evil fuckers that the state of Georgia, and we have produced some winners, that the state of Georgia has ever produced and tossed onto the political stage, or I should say vomited onto the political stage. But he's running for the Senate seat that Ossoff now holds, and he has an avowed fascist in his family. Huh? According to the Daily Beast, and I'm sure the Atlanta Journal-Constitution will pick up on this story, this freak, Mike Collins, has his own history of incendiary far-right rhetoric. I mean, he's out of his fucking mind on his own. But he has a white nationalist among his closest relatives, one that he loves to hang out with. CNN revealed yesterday that Mike Collins' son-in-law, some freak named David Alan Scheer, the second, is, quote, a pro-white nationalist and social media influencer with a track record of sharing anti-Semitic material and Nazi imagery in comments across the internet, end quote. Now, let's back up to congressional representative, or the Georgia representative, Mike Collins, who wants to get John Ossoff, John Ossoff's seat. He has long faced intense criticism for his anti-Semitic remarks and violent language directed at migrants. His X account was suspended in 2024 over his bullshit comments that he made about a Venezuelan immigrant. Although, excuse me, X's then owner Elon Musk overturned the suspension, which will not come as a surprise since Elon Musk is a vicious anti-Semite and a vicious anti-immigrant white nationalist Nazi from South Africa, right? But anyway, the son-in-law, David Scheer, features prominently in photographs of the Collins family on the congressman's campaign website and across his team's social media accounts. The fucking filthy son-in-law is registered to vote at a Georgia property owned by Collins, which is right next door to Collins' own home. So when Mike Collins finally starts giving a chance to deny all this shit, what's he going to say? I hardly knew him. Right. Anyway, an analysis of his son-in-law's online activity, David Scheer's online activity, show he regularly shares content from white supremacist hate group Patriot Front to this filthy bastard's 1.5 million followers across multiple platforms, including YouTube, Telegram, Instagram, and TikTok. This is according to CNN. CNN also reported this. On those same platforms, Scheer has promoted white nationalist ideology, spread anti-Semitic conspiracy theories, called for Muslims to be deported, and shared an anti-Semitic infographic targeting Jews that he said his wife had made. In other words, she put together the video, and his wife is Mike Collins' daughter, right? So the Daily Beast, which is where I got this story, they contacted Collins' office for comment about this, and his slimy little Nazi campaign did not respond to Daily Beast request or CNN's request. Now, as the Beast reports, one notable podcast appearance from November that features Collins' son-in-law, this little slimy fuck Scheer, he was warning that only, quote, clearing our land of other people would save white Americans from extinction. He also urged his Telegram followers to vote on whether they wanted him to film a video about, quote, why Gen Z doesn't hate Hitler. He since has deleted that post. Now, Scheer has also blamed the Jewish community for atrocities committed during the Soviet period in Russia. In a video he put up in November, he said, quote, 60 million Christians were killed by Jewish Bolsheviks in the early 1900s, right before World War II. Oh, you ignorant son of a bitch. The early 1900s during the Bolshevik Revolution was before shortly after World War I, you ignorant fucker. 60 million Christians killed by Jews? Oh, my God. Oh, you ignorant savage. Oh, well. And then in the same video presentation, this asshole Scheer added this, quote, they don't tell us the history about Germany before World War II. All we're told is Germany bad, Hitler bad. Don't ask questions. Holocaust, Holocaust, Holocaust. There's 50 movies every year here about the Holocaust and why it's so bad. End quote. The implication being that there should be more movies that show that the Holocaust never happened, or that the Holocaust, the death of 6, 8, 10, 12 million Jews was attributed to, oh, I don't know, cholera, smallpox? Certainly not the death camps, right? And this crazy fucker, Scheer, he also has blamed Jews for porn. And he's blamed Jews for killing JFK. This fucking guy. I can't think. This guy's to the crazy right of Adolf Hitler. And he also accuses Jews of orchestrating the 9/11 attacks and the fatal shooting of Charlie Kirk. Is there anything that this ignorant lump of Caucasian shit has left out in his attacks on Jews? I can't think of anything. And he told a user in the comments section under one of his videos, quote, "There's nothing wrong with white nationalism," end quote. It's just sick. So this Collins fuck, that's one of the reasons John Ossoff has, I would assume, has been running so many political ads here in Georgia, because we have enough brain-dead, ignorant fucking white people in this state who will not vote for Ossoff because he's a Jew. Scheer, and by extension Collins, are hideously anti-Semitic. I mean, to the point of, I don't know, these people, if they were given a national microphone, they will increase the attacks on our Jewish brothers and sisters in this country. This is how serious this is. So I am hoping against hope, because I've lived in this state for 50 years now, but I'm hoping against hope that the majority of white voters, I know my black brothers and sisters are going to vote for Ossoff. They're not going to vote for this Nazi-supporting son of a bitch, Mike Collins, who has a horrible track record here in the Georgia General Assembly. But I just hope that enough white people will not be seduced by the toilet rat's bullshit. I know this is an outrageous hope on my part, but I hope that occurs and that white voters will vote for Ossoff to the extent needed to make sure he retains his seat in the Senate. But to vote for this Mike Collins freak? Oh, my God. Boy, it's everywhere, isn't it? Everywhere. All right. This farcical debacle last night. Even CBS News, which has been under extreme attack by the neo-Nazis who now own CBS News. CBS News itself aired part of the toilet rat's primetime speech on election fraud last night. And in doing so, they joined into what they were covering late, and they switched away periodically from the toilet rat. And especially when the toilet rat was calling for ABC and NBC to lose their licenses for not showing his remarks. You know, it's like Trump saying, look, I know most of you people out there now think I'm a psychotic fucking senile old bastard, but if you don't watch what I say, I'm going to go after your television networks. You have to participate in my madness. That's what he's saying. So before tuning into parts of Trump's speech, the CBS anchor, Tony Dokupil, he explained why CBS was airing it. He said, quote, much of what the president has said on security of American elections has been false. Tony Dokupil said this. He added, there is an argument that it's irresponsible to air the president's speech tonight. But this speech will be made, it will be news, and it's our job to cover the news, end quote. So what Tony did there, he just slipped in that little line about what the toilet rat has said about election security has been false. But then he justified carrying this dumb fucker, saying our job is to cover the news. This is not news, Tony. I mean, I'm sure you've been told this. This is propaganda horseshit and nothing that the bastard said in his speech last night leading up to what he said he's going to do, none of it was new, and all of it was bullshit. And then CBS ended its coverage about 5 minutes before the toilet rat finished speaking, and that was shortly after the toilet rat called on the other two broadcast networks to lose their government licenses for not airing his remarks at all. Jesus Christ. And then Tony then began fact-checking Trump's claims about Chinese interference in the 2020 election. This psychotic fucker will not let that go, will he? Huh? No, he won't. Now, news networks are not obligated to air the toilet rack or any president's remarks. And TV executives typically make decisions based on the content of the speech if they're shown a copy before the toilet rat starts to speak. When Trump gave a primetime address in April on the war in Iran, all the networks carried it live. Still, the toilet rat and his fucked up criminal staff were very pissed off at the news outlets that didn't air Trump's 25-minute speech last night. And Trump, in his remarks, claimed China worked with some American journalists to discredit him. Oh, Jesus Christ, China. Here come the Chinese. He said ABC and NBC knew the topic he would speak on, and they didn't, his word, like it. He added this, reference being ABC and NBC. He said, quote, they knew what it was about because of the fact that they don't like the topic because they know how corrupt our system is and they don't want to reveal it. Oh, my God. Look, I don't know if he's senile or demented or what. That would require a medical evaluation. But I can spot paranoia, especially paranoid schizophrenia, from a mile away. I've had enough experience with, shall we call them, street drugs to know when somebody is completely fucking gone and starts raving about shit that is just, it comes right out of the nest of paranoia. And that's what Trump was doing last night. But anyway, he added this, quote, they and others in the media are part of the plot. They want to continue this fraud for whatever reason. They want to keep it going. They want to protect the radical left. Fraud like this should mean a revocation of their licenses. They're out to get you, Donnie. They're everywhere. Look under your bed. Look in your closets. Look out in the backyard. They're here. Next thing, they'll be pumping poison gas into your bedroom at night, right? Well, anyway, ABC and NBC carried the speech on their streaming platforms. How many people go to that bullshit? But didn't air it live on their TV networks. And the latter, NBC, also aired a network special after the speech wrapped, which more or less chopped to pieces what the lying fucker had said. And White House Communications Director Stephen Chung, the former sumo wrestler, he went after the networks. This is what he said on X. Cowards! NBC and ABC don't want you to hear the truth. All they want to do is hide the facts from you. Jesus Christ, this guy. Have you ever seen Stephen Chung? If you haven't, good for you, because he'll scare the shit out of you. Just his personal appearance. Truly, I'm not trying to be, critical of someone because of their nationality, but Stephen Chung, Jesus, take a look sometime. On the cable side, CNN didn't air the speech. MSNBC did. That's where I watched part of it. Fox News carried some of it. MS Now, they aired parts of Trump's remarks. I should correct myself there. And cable networks, of course, don't have a broadcast license from the FCC, as the broadcast over-the-air networks do, ABC, CBS, and NBC. And the FCC does have the authority to revoke a broadcast license or deny its renewal, but any such move would likely face a lengthy legal challenge from the networks. And the broadcast license that can be revoked belongs to individual stations for the umpteenth goddamn time. I don't know why that's not. You can't say to a network, we're taking away your broadcast license. Well, maybe they can, but the only thing that would be affected by that would be whatever ABC or NBC or CBS programming is provided that they produce. And I may be wrong on that. I just know that you can't take away, the FCC can't revocate a license that doesn't exist. But the toilet rat doesn't know that because he's so fucking stupid. What a delivery of a speech last night that was. I assume you watched some of it. Maybe like most people in the United States, I don't know what the ratings have come in. How about how many people watched it? But I'm guessing, like most people, maybe you chose to watch a sitcom or something on PBS or anything other than this gibbering son of a bitch last night who really is terrified about what's going to happen in the midterms. And as we've been talking about for weeks and months, what's he going to do to prevent the midterms from occurring? Well, nothing. What he is going to do is to declare all of it a fraud and false. Well, only in the precincts that he loses or the counties or the states that he loses his candidates. I shouldn't say he, but I'm talking about the Republicans. He'll claim it's fraud. And that's what's being laid here, the groundwork, so he can come back after the elections, if they don't go in his favor, and start screaming fraud and cheat and lies and so on and so forth. That is, if he's still around. Who knows? Maybe he'll resign between now and November in order to avoid the insane embarrassment that's going to be dropped on him when these elections are held. Oh, my goodness. Well, I have something that Robert Reich wrote this morning that I'll get to when we come back after the break. The headline is, Sociopathic Trump Delivers Absurd and Terrifying Address to the Nation. And Reich adds, the president's speech was riddled with so many lies that I'm reluctant to dignify them with rebuttals, but you should have them, which is one of the things I'll talk about when we come back. I don't know if you're aware, but Mark Wayne Mullen is now threatening. He's the new head of Homeland Security. And Mark Wayne Mullen is making very obvious threats against the governments of Pennsylvania, New Jersey, Nevada, and California. And I'll share that with you when we come back, too. Mark Wayne Mullen is another crazy fucker. Well, they all are. And then at Common Dreams, there's a story about how Trump is trying to end our democracy the way he is attacking elections ahead of the actual midterms. So that will constitute the second half of today's or tonight's podcast, okay? All right, I'll be back momentarily. I hope you'll still be here. I'm Mike Malloy.

0: I'm Rick Smith, and this is Labor History in 2. On this day in labor history, the year was 1934. That was the day fatalities on Bloody Thursday touched off a four-day general strike in San Francisco. It was the first time a general strike had shut down a major U.S. port city. The strike had been raging since May. Workers battled with police days earlier as the shipping bosses tried to force open the docks that saw two workers killed. More than 40,000 poured into Market Street to march silently in their funeral procession. Outrage fueled plans for a general strike. 21 unions across the city voted to walk. In his book, Strike, Jeremy Brecker notes the momentum for a general strike was unstoppable, despite attempts by AFL leaders to prevent it. By 8 a.m. on this day, the San Francisco general strike had begun. Over 150,000 workers, including Teamsters and butchers, restaurant and transit workers, joined longshoremen and seafarers in shutting down the ports, the city, and the highways. But as Brecker points out, the strike was met with a powerful counterattack. Hundreds of special deputies were sworn in. The National Guard was called out, complete with infantry, machine guns, tanks, and artillery units. State officials were poised on the edge of declaring martial law. Vigilante raids began on the 17th with assaults on the Marine Workers Industrial Union and the offices of the Western Worker newspaper and strike bulletin. Many other gathering places and homes where workers regularly met were also busted up. Hundreds were rounded up, beaten, and arrested. The city's Central Labor Committee authorized exceptions that eroded the strike's power. In the face of the violent raids and opposition from AFL leaders, the General Strike Committee voted to end the strike. Labor History in 2 brought to you by the Illinois Labor History Society and The Rick Smith Show.
1: In the United States, as many as 30 million people are affected by eating disorders, including many children and adolescents, according to Johns Hopkins Medicine. Eating disorders are serious mental health conditions that affect both mental and physical health. How well does our corporate healthcare system respond to illnesses as complex as eating disorders? What happens when an insurance company decides treatment is costing too much and pressures a patient to go home? Can your insurer really cut off coverage? And what if that decision turns out to be not just wrong, but catastrophic? Welcome to Code WAC, where we break down how our healthcare system really works, what it means for you, and how we can make it better for everyone. I'm your host, Brenda Gazar. For more than two decades, attorney Lisa Cantor has represented patients whose health insurance claims were wrongfully denied. As a founding partner of Cantor & Cantor LLP, much of her work has focused on helping people with eating disorders obtain the treatment coverage their insurance companies have refused. She remembers one 15-year-old girl who was making progress at a residential treatment facility when her insurance company decided she no longer needed that level of care.
2: 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Her insurance company said to her, she's fine to go home. She doesn't need to be there anymore.
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3: All right, welcome back to part two of tonight's podcast. As promised, Robert Reich's comments on what we experienced last night, for those of us who did watch all or part of the gibbering insanity of this son of a bitch, Trump. Reich writes that the real message to be drawn from his address to the nation last night is that he will call into question the votes of every state and city that chooses a Democratic senator or representative in the upcoming midterms, of course. He also made it clear he will push Republican governors and mayors not to certify the results if a Democrat wins. He will demand recounts and audits and all kinds of stuff. Of course he will. And as Raj points out, we've been here before, but this time he's even less restrained than he was in 2020. And he's surrounded by these fucking ghouls who will do exactly what he tells them to do. Mark Wayne Mullen being a classic example. His press spoke bitch being another one. Just all of them. This whole fucking government now is in control of this psychotic freak. But the address that he gave last night by any standard was absurd. It riddled with so many lies that, as Reich writes, he's reluctant to dignify them with rebuttals. But he mentions a few. He mentioned, the toilet rat did, a newly declassified investigation into a voter registration group in Muskegon, Michigan, which apparently had invited fraudulent registrations in 2020. But Trump didn't mention that the application had been caught and none of them had resulted in any ballots being sent out incorrectly. The FBI closed the investigation, stating, quote, the investigation did not identify a criminal violation or a priority threat to national security, end quote. But the toilet rat alleged once again that foreign powers have hijacked votes or that federal or state officials plotted to rig the 2020 election. But no evidence has ever shown up. Well, I mean, Jesus, I feel like an idiot even reporting this or talking about it. No evidence ever emerged showing that vote counts have been manipulated or corrupted. In fact, intelligence reports, multiple state audits of vote tallies, 60 lawsuits have all repeatedly affirmed the official results in 2020 and other years, by the way. Nothing suggests that China manipulated votes. Instead, U.S. intelligence assessment says that China, quote, probably also continued its longstanding efforts to gather information on U.S. voters and public opinion and to use that information to influence U.S. policy as it has during all election cycles since at least 2008, end quote. Now, let me make a comment on my own about that. This is ironic that anybody in the United States government, I don't care if they're Democrat, Republican, I don't give a shit, anyone who starts whining or complaining about a foreign power trying to manipulate our vote by with social media platforms now, trying to influence, trying to put shit out there that the dumb bastards in our country are going to go, oh, yeah, I better do that. It's ironic because of what the United States has done to foreign countries, foreign governments, since the end of World War II, since the establishment of the CIA. Not only have we tried to influence foreign countries' elections, we have organized resistance against them. We have overturned the results of their elections with violence. We have established, after getting rid of the Social Democrat who may have won the election, we have gotten rid of that winner by either having him killed or dropped out of an airplane someplace and established a fascist government that would relate well with U.S. government policies or U.S. corporate policies. So, and this has been repeated in the all over the fucking world. I mean, in Mexico, in South America, in Southeast Asia, in Africa, especially Africa, people have been murdered by CIA agents because they represented something that the current government, when the murders occurred, did not like the point of view being put out there by an African leader or a Southeast Asian leader or a South American leader. So to me, it just smacks of the most ridiculous fucking irony for anybody in our government now to complain about these weak, ridiculous attempts by the Chinese. And one thing, notice Trump never did mention his good buddy, Vladimir Putin. But for anyone in our government to complain about an attempt to manipulate us voters after what we've done for the past 80 years, give me a fucking break here. The United States should do what a strong Christian nation should do, and that is suck it up, because this is politics. This is where it goes on the global stage when you have capitalism trying to run everything, predatory capitalism, and requiring that leaders of countries be amenable to that idea that the United States predatory capitalism will dominate your country. Look what the fuck has happened in Vietnam. We had 56,000 Americans killed in Vietnam. We had up to 2 million Vietnamese killed because of our war crime there. And what is Vietnam now? Well, they claim to be a communist country. Maybe their form of government is, but their economic system is flat out pure capitalism. It gets so tiring. I mean, it really does. To know the history of what various American governments have done to the rest of the world repeatedly for the past 80 years. And then to hear these cries and screams and whining about, oh, they're trying to influence our election. Jesus Christ. Where was I? Oh, yeah. Trying to rebut what the dumb bastard said about China. But anyway, the most significant, according to Robert Reich, the most significant foreign influence operations occurred in the 2016 presidential election and were conducted by Russia in favor of Trump. That's what the Russia investigation was all about. That's why Trump repeatedly tries to denigrate it or destroy it or say it was a bunch of bullshit, because it was he and his good buddy Vladimir Putin who are trying to corrupt our election in 2016. That's all according to the Mueller report. To the extent, Reich writes, to the extent that this and other reports appeared to cast doubt on the legitimacy of Trump's victory, they've had the effect of fueling his distrust of U.S. intelligence agencies. And despite his repeated assertions that U.S. elections are not secure, the toilet rat during his second term has significantly cut the budget of the Cybersecurity and Infrastructure Security Agency, including the work it does on elections. That's because Trump grew contemptuous of the agency and the government's election security, where generally, after it validated the integrity of his ass-kicking he got from Joe Biden. Trump just couldn't handle that. So, according to Trump, the entire performance was fake and an extension of his big lie that the 2020 election was stolen from him. And that was also one of the commercials for the so-called Save America Act, which would make it harder for American citizens to vote. Voters would have to prove their citizenship in person when they register to vote. I mean, think about the rural voters who live out in the middle of nowhere, who, for some ungodly reason, continue to vote for Trump, who devote their lives to working on the farm or living in a small town. How in the fuck are they going to go someplace in person to register to vote and have to have with them their birth certificate or their passport? Something. In some states, you have the real ID, which we have here in Georgia. It's a state ID card. In our case, it's a driver's license, compliant with federal regulations. On my driver's license up in the corner, I have a little, I think it's a little blue star or something that indicates, okay, Malloy is a citizen. So, now, something I said the other night turns out was not true. Here's the truth. An estimated 10% of eligible voters, or 21 million Americans, either do not have documents to prove their citizenship, like passports or birth certificates, or cannot retrieve them in a day or less. That's according to the Center for Democracy and Civic Engagement at the Brennan Center for Justice, University of Maryland. Now, 21 million Americans either don't have a passport. I said half of eligible American voters don't have a passport. And if eligible American voters constitute, I don't know, say 200 million people, I was assuming that 100 million did not have passports, which is apparently bullshit. So I stand corrected. 21 million Americans either don't have documents that prove their citizenship, like a passport or birth certificate, or can't get them, you know, in a reasonable amount of time. So, and 45 states do not issue the kind of enhanced driver's license that we have here in Georgia, indicating citizenship status that would be needed to verify voting eligibility. For some reason, Georgia is one of the five states that is progressive on that particular issue. Well, gee. The point is that democracy is acutely endangered by this sociopath who will stop at nothing to get the results he wants. Reich writes, quote, "This means that you and I and every other patriotic American have to do whatever we can to ensure free and fair elections and fight Trump's torrent of lies and authoritarian moves." He goes on, "If you're anything like me, you're worn out by Trump. You'd like nothing better than to tune him out. I get that. But American democracy is seriously on the line here. We must keep up and accelerate the fight." End quote, Robert Reich. Worn out? Jesus Christ. You know, I talked to some members of my rapidly diminishing family size, mostly some of my kids, and some of my friends, and I will bring up something that Trump or some of his assholes has said regarding U.S. policy, domestic or foreign, and I'm always amazed at, in my own family, circle of family and friends, I'll get the answer, "Oh, come on, Louie, we don't pay attention to that shit. You know, I'll vote the way I'm going to vote come November, but, you know." I guess because I'm so immersed in this shit, I just expect everybody to be outraged at what this dirty bastard is doing. And, of course, most people, well, a number of people are not outraged. And I extend that perception of mine beyond my circle of family and friends. You know, I don't stop people on the street and say, "Hey, what do you think about this latest atrocity that Trump," you know, of course I don't do that. I'm not a reporter. And very few reporters do that anymore, too, if you've noticed. But I don't know. Maybe my focus on all this shit has just given me a skewed opinion as to how the American people are going to vote. I don't have an opinion that's not valid where it concerns this psychopathic fucker in the White House. No, I don't have any doubts about that. And most of the people that I do talk to either reject talking about the toilet riot outright, or they'll just say something in quick agreement, probably to shut me up. Yeah, Mike, or yeah, Dad, we know about that. Isn't he a crazy fucker? And then they move on. Okay. Now, moving on to Mark Wayne Mullen. Jesus Christ. He had a press conference this morning. Now, I didn't know about it, but I've seen pieces of it. He indicated, and Trump did last night, that Department of Homeland Security, which Mark Wayne Mullen runs, he said that they had found 250,000 non-citizens on the voter rolls in four states, which I think, given the source of this bullshit, you and I can agree is just total bullshit. A letter from Department of Homeland Security signed by Mark Wayne himself and sent to one of those states, Pennsylvania, undercut that number as a definitive finding. The letter, dated Thursday, said, quote, "Preliminary review of the records revealed that there may be as many as 14,576 non-citizens registered to vote in Pennsylvania, using," end quote, "using public voter files as indicated in the letter often leads to bullshit initial findings." The Center for Election Innovation and Research, which is a nonpartisan, nonprofit organization, recently noted that, quote, "often claims of large numbers of people, possible non-citizens on voter records, are revised significantly downward after proper investigation and scrutiny. Well, yeah, 14,000 non-citizens registered to vote in Pennsylvania. Oh, give me a fucking break. There might be 6, 12. Now, this ignorant fucker, Mark Wayne, said that the Homeland Security Department had used public voter files to identify non-citizens in these 4 states targeted in their initial investigation. They said that they looked at, quote, one identifying individual, two, did they vote, and 3, where did they vote at? That's what the investigation is supposed to turn up, identifying who they are, if they did vote, and if so, where did they vote? So that appears to be falling into an especially problematic trap, because using publicly available state record voter records, which are scrubbed for privacy reasons of important identifying information, including driver's license numbers, okay? So the invalidity of such analyses and the tendency to inflate numbers is well known. I mean, anybody in government, state government, knows this is just utter bullshit, just total bullshit. I can only imagine the governors of these 4 states saying to themselves or their aides today, what in the actual fuck is this guy talking about? In fact, Toilet Rat has used that argument in its ongoing initiative to try to force some states, led by Democrats, to give them unredacted voter records. You know, that has my phone number, my address, my height, my weight, whether or not I like to eat pizza and what on it. You know, that kind of shit. The states have opposed these efforts, and rightly so. This is a republic. It is not a dictatorship or an authoritarian form of government. These 50 states are individual states who have agreed to be part of the United States. There's only so far you can go in a republic before all hell breaks loose. And I think we're on the verge of that. So the states have opposed all this bullshit on the grounds of protecting the privacy of voters and complying with state laws. State laws in the 50 states have restrictions on how much personal information federal government can gather up based on the information that the states control. So in his remarks this morning, this dumb fuck Mark Wayne referred to Iran hacking state voter files and compromising systems that military members used to use to vote. Now, he's referring to Iranian activity that occurred and was made public in 2020, in which state-linked hackers accessed a voter registration database in Alaska and then created a video that purported to show hackers using that data to fraudulently cast absentee ballots through a program for military and overseas voters. But the absentee vote casting was faked, and they never actually took place, according to what Trump administration officials said at the time. Trump administration officials said, okay, this is bullshit. And a Justice Department indictment of 2 Iranian nationals released in November 2021. Look, Iran's video was part of a disinformation campaign intended to sow doubts in our election. And Mark Wayne just recirculated this bullshit Iranian video in what he was saying this morning. And it was disproven in 2020 when the filthy Toilet Rat was still public, still president. Jesus Christ. So in a question and answer session, after he gibberished out his bullshit, question and answer session with reporters, Mullen indicated that local election officials could face prison if they don't act on the information they need to secure their elections. What the fuck does that mean? That's just another empty-ass threat. Because what the toilet rat obviously has said to the slime around him, all of them, increase the pressure to convince Americans that their vote will be fraud, won't count, or will be redirected to an opposing candidate. Do anything you can to make American voters hesitate about going to vote in the midterm elections this November. That's what the plan is. Okay, it finally has come clear. You know, maybe you figured it out a long time ago, but it's taken me a while. And now I realize what the toilet rat is going to do to stymie the defeat that the Republican Party, the Christian Fascist Party, is going to suffer at the polls this November. And that is to put out so much

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2: And so many of these ignorant, formerly Republican, now Christian fascist voters will just decide, well, oh, hell, I'm not going to go vote. It's all fraud anyway. That's what Donald Christ Trump said. It's all fraud. I'm not going to vote. I'm going to participate in that. He'll protect us. Jesus. Okay. So these threats that came out of Mark Wayne's little mouth this morning about jailing local election officials, those threats have increased from the Trump administration. Last week, the Justice Department, grossly misnamed, sent letters to all 50 states and the District of Columbia threatening criminal prosecution of top election officials if ballots cast by non-citizens were counted in upcoming elections. Oh, okay. I mean, all right, boss, we won't let that happen. We're going to make sure that our non-citizens, when they do go vote, because you know that's all we do is bring in boatloads of non-citizens to vote, we'll make sure that it's well covered up and you won't know about it. Jesus Christ. Now, Mark Wayne tried to make the point that foreign actors could change votes due to vulnerabilities in U.S. election systems, you know, into the machinery. How many times has that been proven to be bullshit, unless it's done by Republicans? But another White House official told reporters just this week that that had never happened. John Solomon, who recently joined the White House as a special government employee, like Elon Musk was, and has been working to gather documents from various intelligence agencies, he said yesterday that, quote, the intelligence community has zero evidence that someone, that a foreign power, flipped a single vote in 2020, 2022, or 2024, end quote. Well, Mr. John Sullivan, I hope you are not planning on remaining in your position very long, because having said what you said, the toilet rat is going to show you the door. And you know he is, because you're not playing the game. And now we know what the game is. Well, now I know. You probably knew a long time ago, right? All right, Kevin Kinney, take us home here this Friday, will you please? I have decided I need a day off, for real. I'll see you over the weekend, though, if you're a subscriber or a Patreon supporter. Everybody else, I'll see you come Monday, all right? Stay safe. Keep it lit. I'm Mike Malloy. Have a great weekend, Kevin, wherever you are.

I'm Rick Smith, and this is Labor History in 2. On this day in labor history, the year was 1934. That was the day fatalities on Bloody Thursday touched off a four-day general strike in San Francisco. It was the first time a general strike had shut down a major U.S. port city. The strike had been raging since May. Workers battled with police days earlier as the shipping bosses tried to force open the docks that saw two workers killed. More than 40,000 poured into Market Street to march silently in their funeral procession. Outrage fueled plans for a general strike. 21 unions across the city voted to walk. In

0: His book, Strike, Jeremy Brecker notes the momentum for a general strike was unstoppable, despite attempts by AFL leaders to prevent it. By 8 a.m. on this day, the San Francisco general strike had begun. Over 150,000 workers, including Teamsters and butchers, restaurant and transit workers, joined longshoremen and seafarers in shutting down the ports, the city, and the highways. But as Brecker points out, the strike was met with a powerful counterattack. Hundreds of special deputies were sworn in. The National Guard was called out, complete with infantry, machine guns, tanks, and artillery units. State officials were poised on the edge of declaring martial law. Vigilante raids began on the 17th with assaults on the Marine Workers Industrial Union and the offices of the Western Worker newspaper and strike bulletin. Many other gathering places and homes where workers regularly met were also busted up. Hundreds were rounded up, beaten, and arrested. The city's Central Labor Committee authorized exceptions that eroded the strike's power. In the face of the violent raids and opposition from AFL leaders, the General Strike Committee voted to end the strike.
1: Labor History in 2 brought to you by the Illinois Labor History Society and The Rick Smith Show.
2: In the United States, as many as 30 million people are affected by eating disorders, including many children and adolescents, according to Johns Hopkins Medicine. Eating disorders are serious mental health conditions that affect both mental and physical health. How well does our corporate healthcare system respond to illnesses as complex as eating disorders? What happens when an insurance company decides treatment is costing too much and pressures a patient to go home? Can your insurer really cut off coverage? And what if that decision turns out to be not just wrong, but catastrophic? Welcome to Code WAC, where we break down how our healthcare system really works, what it means for you, and how we can make it better for everyone. 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As a founding partner of Cantor & Cantor LLP, much of her work has focused on helping people with eating disorders obtain the treatment coverage their insurance companies have refused. She remembers one 15-year-old girl who was making progress at a residential treatment facility when her insurance company decided she no longer needed that level of care.
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5: And we are here. How you doing? I'm Leslie Marshall. Welcome or welcome back on the True Democracy in Talk. 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His views are respected not only in the United States, but worldwide. He's helped develop numerous policies that affect investment, taxation, regulation, trade and government spending here and abroad. 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His handle on X is at Rob Shapiro, R-O-B-S-H-A-P-I-R-O. Dr. Shapiro, thank you for joining us. Welcome back. Always good to have you with us. You write some great articles. And for the Washington Monthly, you wrote, "The government shutdown is the first skirmish in the battle over Trump's 2026 budget." So right now, we are seeing a lot of fear-mongering, especially from Republicans, blaming Democrats. And I think it's hard. Polls would show that I'm in the right here and that the majority of Americans agree with me. If you have control of the House, you have control of the Senate, and you have control of the White House, saying it's the Democrats' fault doesn't fly because you're in control. You have the power. And then when people on the right go, yeah, but we need some Democrat votes. Well, you've had some Democrat votes on some of these issues. And if you are a true leader, because we have seen in administrations like the Clinton administration you worked in and others, where you have a Republican or a Democrat House Speaker sit down, not go away for weeks, sit down, get in a room, hammer out details, negotiate, and come to a decision that's in the best of the people, the American people, the constituents of everybody sitting and fighting in that room. So right now we have a crisis, really crisis coming up November 1st, SNAP especially, right? I mean, you know, the neediest of our nation, right? So there are economic costs, and you're going to talk about that, but there are human costs to this as well. And, you know, I know people think, you know, there are some people out there on the right that think all federal workers are, you know, terrible, but they're American, you know, they're Americans, just American citizens, just working hard to provide for their families and jobs that, you know, they were trained to do. 750,000 federal workers furloughed, 650,000 working without pay, wonder why they don't show up. Here in LA, at LAX the other day, it was almost like, you know, nobody came to work. And another 300,000 fired. That doesn't sound to me like a robust, growing, I want to brag about this coming up to midterms in a little more than a year economy. Am I right?
6: Yes, you are right. The fact is, you know, we've had shutdowns now for 35 years. And they really started under President Clinton. And every one of them has been resolved through negotiation and mutual concessions. The Democrats have said, this is what we want some concession on. And we'll talk about it with you. And that's the Obamacare subsidies. And the administration has refused to do it. Consequently, the shutdown continues. And for some gauge of the impact on the 1.4 million workers who've been furloughed or working without pay, the Federal Reserve last year issued a study which showed that 37% of the country could not absorb or deal with a $400 unexpected expense without borrowing or selling some asset, having a garage sale, or couldn't deal with it in either way. Well, the average weekly salary of a federal worker is $1,660, not $400. They've been out 3 weeks, that comes to about $5,000 already. So what we know is that virtually all federal workers, the vast majority, are now in a position where they have to borrow enormous amounts and they have to cut their spending. And in either case, it slows the economy. If they're borrowing, it'll slow the economy later. But by cutting their spending, it's not just that they are cutting the revenues for the companies that produce, deliver, and sell. And that's three sets of corporations, thousands of companies. That supply the goods and services that the 1.4 million households are normally buying. But in addition, the companies that produce, transport and deliver the inputs to produce those goods and services. So it ripples across the economy. The second group affected, and you've just named one of the primary ones, That is the 40 million Americans who receive food assistance. Those programs.
5: And Dr. Shapiro, let me just jump in for a sec because you know these numbers. You know, you're a numbers cruncher. There is a belief that out there, and you can see it from MAGA land especially, that people who need food assistance don't work. People who need food assistance are lazy. People that need food assistance are all minorities. And none of that is true because there are a number of people who work. Remember when Walmart, you know, people had a food drive, they worked at Walmart and had a food drive in front of a Walmart that they worked at to, you know, be able to pay what Walmart's salary for them didn't cover, hours for them didn't cover. There are people that work on SNAP. The majority of people on SNAP are white. And we forget how many of these millions are children.
6: Yes.
5: Or
6: yes.
5: People who are handicapped or veterans or elderly.
6: And they are children or older people, who many of whom are also MAGA followers.
5: Yes, yes.
6: You know, it's the, and the fact is that most people receiving assistance are either this food assistance are either working, they're the working poor in America, or they're disabled, or too elderly to work. So the work requirement, the talk about that is just a cover. And the other thing to remember about this particular part of it is that this was voluntary by the Trump administration. The Department of Agriculture has an emergency fund for food assistance, and which would have covered 50% of the benefits.
5: Right. And if you combine that with people with charity, right? You know?
6: Right.
5: Just to let you know, doctor, no joke, when I drive down the street, all the way down the street, if I want to go to certain stores, the pet store, right? I want to go to Best Buy, whatever. On my way there, there are still lines for food for people from the fires, which took place January 7th here in California.
6: Yes.
5: People have no idea when you lose income, you know, how rippling an effect that has. You cite in your wonderful piece here, the Federal Reserve data that shows 37% of households can't cover a $400 emergency.
6: Right.
5: And you talk about how vulnerable workers are, especially when they lose roughly $1,662 a week in income. We're going to take a break. When we come back, we're going to talk more about these families that are forced to cut spending, to borrow, and to deepen that economic drag. And that is very stressful. That is not healthy. We'll be back with Dr. Robert Shapiro and you right after this.
7: Whoa, a new digital music player. Thanks, Mom.
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0: And this is Labor History in 2. On this day in labor history, the year was 1934. That was the day fatalities on Bloody Thursday touched off a four-day general strike in San Francisco. It was the first time a general strike had shut down a major U.S. port city. The strike had been raging since May. Workers battled with police days earlier as the shipping bosses tried to force open the docks that saw two workers killed. More than 40,000 poured into Market Street to march silently in their funeral procession. Outrage fueled plans for a general strike. 21 unions across the city voted to walk. In his book, Strike, Jeremy Brecker notes the momentum for a general strike was unstoppable, despite attempts by AFL leaders to prevent it. By 8 a.m. on this day, the San Francisco general strike had begun. Over 150,000 workers, including Teamsters and butchers, restaurant and transit workers, joined longshoremen and seafarers in shutting down the ports, the city, and the highways. But as Brecker points out, the strike was met with a powerful counterattack. Hundreds of special deputies were sworn in. The National Guard was called out, complete with infantry, machine guns, tanks, and artillery units. State officials were poised on the edge of declaring martial law. Vigilante raids began on the 17th with assaults on the Marine Workers Industrial Union and the offices of the Western Worker newspaper and strike bulletin. Many other gathering places and homes where workers regularly met were also busted up. Hundreds were rounded up, beaten, and arrested. The city's Central Labor Committee authorized exceptions that eroded the strike's power. In the face of the violent raids and opposition from AFL leaders, the General Strike Committee voted to end the strike.
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2: In the United States, as many as 30 million people are affected by eating disorders, including many children and adolescents, according to Johns Hopkins Medicine. Eating disorders are serious mental health conditions that affect both mental and physical health. How well does our corporate healthcare system respond to illnesses as complex as eating disorders? What happens when an insurance company decides treatment is costing too much and pressures a patient to go home? Can your insurer really cut off coverage? And what if that decision turns out to be not just wrong, but catastrophic? Welcome to Code WAC, where we break down how our healthcare system really works, what it means for you, and how we can make it better for everyone. I'm your host, Brenda Gazar. For more than two decades, attorney Lisa Cantor has represented patients whose health insurance claims were wrongfully denied. As a founding partner of Cantor & Cantor LLP, much of her work has focused on helping people with eating disorders obtain the treatment coverage their insurance companies have refused. She remembers one 15-year-old girl who was making progress at a residential treatment facility when her insurance company decided she no longer needed that level of care.
3: 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Her insurance company said to her, she's fine to go home. She doesn't need to be there anymore.
2: And not every patient gets a second chance.
3: So she took her home, and she died in her sleep that night.
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5: We are back. We are me, Leslie Marshall. Hey there. Good afternoon. And Dr. Robert Shapiro, chairman of Sonicon. He is also a senior fellow of the McDonough School of Business at Georgetown University. We are talking about his great piece, The Government Shutdown for the Washington Monthly. The government shutdown is the first skirmish in the battle over Trump's 2026 budget. We were talking about the immediate crisis, the economic and human cost of the shutdown. Before we get to the political undercard you write about in the second part of your piece, anything you want to say about the $400 emergency that 37% of households can't cover, doctor, or the how workers are losing roughly $1,662 a week? That's a lot for almost anybody, unless you're like one or top 2% income. Even then, you know, you feel that. Absolutely. You know, so anything you want to say in that before we talk about the political undercard here?
6: Well, just that it creates ripple effects across the economy. And it's not just the loss of the workers, loss to the workers. It's suspending programs that both help people, like the food assistance program, which reduces their spending, but also, you know, the national parks, for example. You know, the national parks are closed, most of them. And there are all these companies and workers who supply the goods and services needed to operate the national parks. All of that, all of their revenues are also being suppressed. And that has ripple effects.
5: Absolutely. Something else that has ripple effects is what's coming for healthcare. God, I've already seen it. My electric bill, it's insane. They just, no joke, the electric company sent me an electric bill with a $900 addition. I'm like, how can I, seriously? And my husband and I work. I can't even imagine, you know, somebody who's, you know, struggling like, a retirement, you know, on their Social Security or something like that. But I want to talk about the continuing resolution dispute over reversing the GOP cuts to Obamacare subsidies, because that seems to be what Republicans say this is all about. And you say, no, that's not true. This is minor compared to the overhaul in funding that Republicans really are looking to cut.
6: Well, it's just the opening act. It's what boxing fans call the undercard, the first fight before the big fight. After all, the continuing resolution is not the budget. It says what we've been spending, we're going to continue to spend. And the Democrats have said we are going to focus this fight on the Obamacare subsidies. But once there is some resolution to this continuing resolution fight, then they turn to the actual budget. And the actual budget is filled with political third rails. The tariffs, there are going to be votes on the tariffs because the tariffs produce so much revenue. There are going to be votes on the enormous cuts to Medicaid. There are going to be votes.
5: Wait, doctor, let me interrupt. I want to go back so people listening understand. When you say tariffs produce revenue, The tariffs being paid by the consumers produce the revenue, right?
6: Yes, they produce the revenue.
5: Not by the other country. Because that's what people think. No. People think, and Trump talks about how brilliant he is, and Republicans all say how brilliant he is. And I guess it is brilliant when you're brainwashing a bunch of people that we're screwing you to make us look better, because at the end of the day, the bottom line looks better, but you paid for that bottom line number. You know, you're getting what you voted for, but you're paying for what you voted for. Anyway, go ahead. You were talking about not just tariffs, but expanding ICE deportations.
6: Well, and you're absolutely right. Tariffs are a form of national sales tax on the goods that are subject to the tariffs. But there's the enormous cuts in Medicaid. There are the enormous cuts in food assistance beyond this particular month-long continuing resolution.
5: They're going to take the money from people eating and from us paying more, and from people's necessity lifeline, right? You know, not just healthcare, Medicaid, and then medical research, cuts to medical research that you write about as well. Yes. And they're going to put this in military deployments and ICE deportations. Right. I mean, it's like all of our money is going to go to get rid of millions of people, the overwhelming majority of which have not committed a crime ever, have been here longer than many of us, and are an integral part of our economy.
6: Two points on that,
5: because you are the numbers guy, you're the economic guy. How badly, if they actually deport all of the undocumented workers, or a huge chunk, you know, a majority, whatever, how bad is that going to hurt our economy? Because a lot of these people do jobs that nobody else wants to do.
6: It would be catastrophic. It's a, you know, this is...
5: No, wait a minute, doctor. I agree. So... why on earth, someone would ask, with somebody in their right mind, because there are Republicans who are economic wonker people, right? They're economic, they're numbers crunchers.
6: Absolutely.
5: They know it's going to be economically catastrophic. So why are they on board with this? Do they just think they'll be dead by the time it's catastrophic?
6: No. The kind of big answer is that the Republican Party does not respond anymore like a normal political party. It responds like a party controlled by a leader. And, you know, this is not normal. Just like the White House and the Republicans in Congress so far refuse to negotiate in order to come to some compromise on the continuing resolution. That's because the White House, that's because President Trump has decided that this is what he wants to do.
5: This is political suicide, especially GOP lawmakers risk alienating their own voters, and especially for those who are in vulnerable districts, purple districts, correct?
6: Absolutely. This is why a lot of political insiders are beginning to talk about a blue wave election next year. Because,
5: well, as a Democrat, I don't see a problem with that, but
6: neither do I.
5: But that's what happens, right? I mean, that's our history, right? They elect the red in, and they get pissed at the red, and then they elect the blue, then they get pissed at the blue. You know, the problem is on both sides of the aisle, we keep reelecting incumbents who really aren't doing as much for their constituents.
6: So the question, the political question is, if you've got, once we get past a continuing resolution, if you've got all of these incredibly unpopular initiatives in the Trump budget, will you be able to pass that budget?
5: That's a good question. Dr. Shapiro, that's going to be our cliffhanger, because we're going to have you back to talk more about this. Dr. Shapiro is chairman of Sonicon. His website, sonicon.com. Check out the Washington Monthly, the government shutdown, where you can see it on sonicon.com. The Washington Monthly, the government shutdown, is the first skirmish in the battle over Trump's 2026 budget. And also follow him on X. He posts it there as well, at Rob Shapiro. I'm Leslie Marshall, our second guest coming up right after this. And Dr. Shapiro, always, I learn something from you. The time always flies by too fast. We look forward to seeing you and hearing from you again. Great piece. Thank you.
6: It was a pleasure.
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0: Is labor history in tune. On this day in labor history, the year was 1934. That was the day fatalities on Bloody Thursday touched off a four-day general strike in San Francisco. It was the first time a general strike had shut down a major U.S. port city. The strike had been raging since May. Workers battled with police days earlier as the shipping bosses tried to force open the docks that saw two workers killed. More than 40,000 poured into Market Street to march silently in their funeral procession. Outrage fueled plans for a general strike. 21 unions across the city voted to walk. In his book, Strike, Jeremy Brecker notes the momentum for a general strike was unstoppable, despite attempts by AFL leaders to prevent it. By 8 a.m. on this day, the San Francisco general strike had begun. Over 150,000 workers, including Teamsters and butchers, restaurant and transit workers, joined longshoremen and seafarers in shutting down the ports, the city, and the highways. But as Brecker points out, the strike was met with a powerful counterattack. Hundreds of special deputies were sworn in. The National Guard was called out, complete with infantry, machine guns, tanks, and artillery units. State officials were poised on the edge of declaring martial law. Vigilante raids began on the 17th with assaults on the Marine Workers Industrial Union and the offices of the Western Worker newspaper and strike bulletin. Many other gathering places and homes where workers regularly met were also busted up. Hundreds were rounded up, beaten, and arrested. The city's Central Labor Committee authorized exceptions that eroded the strike's power. In the face of the violent raids and opposition from AFL leaders, the General Strike Committee voted to end the strike.
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2: In the United States, as many as 30 million people are affected by eating disorders, including many children and adolescents, according to Johns Hopkins Medicine. Eating disorders are serious mental health conditions that affect both mental and physical health. How well does our corporate healthcare system respond to illnesses as complex as eating disorders? What happens when an insurance company decides treatment is costing too much and pressures a patient to go home? Can your insurer really cut off coverage? And what if that decision turns out to be not just wrong, but catastrophic? Welcome to Code WAC, where we break down how our healthcare system really works, what it means for you, and how we can make it better for everyone. I'm your host, Brenda Gazar. For more than two decades, attorney Lisa Cantor has represented patients whose health insurance claims were wrongfully denied. As a founding partner of Cantor & Cantor LLP, much of her work has focused on helping people with eating disorders obtain the treatment coverage their insurance companies have refused. She remembers one 15-year-old girl who was making progress at a residential treatment facility when her insurance company decided she no longer needed that level of care.
3: This was her first treatment, so they were, you know, her mom was not completely, she hadn't completely experienced the whole cycle yet. Her insurance company said to her, she's fine to go home. She doesn't need to be there anymore.
2: And not every patient gets a second chance.
3: So she took her home, and she died in her sleep that night.
2: Get the full Code WAC story on ProgressiveVoices.com and on the PV app. Catch all our episodes by subscribing to Code WAC wherever you find your podcasts. 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
11: I'm ready.
5: Hey there! Long week? Well, smile. This will be a great half hour of the program today, half of the show, in which you can listen, you can learn, and you can just, like, you know, tune out some of the other noise that you hear throughout the week when you watch the news. It's been a bit crazy. Anyway, I'm Leslie Marshall. Welcome or welcome back. Only true democracy and talk. We have with us, very glad to have with us, Jeff Padalaro, not Laro, like from Boston. Jeff Padalaro, director of the Teamsters Brewery, Bakery, and Soft Drink Conference. He's been a Teamster for nearly 40 years. Founded back in 1903, the International Brotherhood of Teamsters represents 1.3 million hardworking people, not only in the United States, but in Canada and Puerto Rico as well. 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Director, do you prefer Jeff? Director Padalaro, do you prefer Mr. Padalaro? What do you want to be called?
12: Jeff is fine. Thank you. Thanks for having me.
5: Oh, that's good. My Boston accent is going to come out in your last name, so it works out better that way. Jeff, thank you for joining us. I know you're busy. Thank you for taking the time.
12: Glad to be here. Thanks for having us.
5: Well, let's start with a great state that I've lived in. I lived in the city of Chicago for 4 years, and that is Illinois. But let's start with what's happening there in Illinois. More than 100 Teamsters at Breakthrough Beverage in Cicero walked out on strike. So I know it's not an easy decision to do that, right? I mean, it is a sacrifice when workers do that. It is the last, it's the last straw, right? It's this, it's that ace up your sleeve you don't want to have to pull out. So what was it that pushed these workers to the point where they felt, we have no other option here but to strike? What led Breakthrough Beverage in Cicero to this walkout, to this strike?
12: So Breakthrough, you know, like a lot of bad employers, Breakthrough just did not come to the table, in my opinion, did not come to the table looking to cooperate, looking to compromise, looking to recognize their employees, our members, for what they bring to the table and making them as successful as they have. This group of people, in this particular case, it's Cicero, but we've also got two other units that are on strike as well, because the company can't come to the table and negotiate a fair deal. And while negotiations appeared to be moving along, at the 11th hour, the company had agreed to things and then removed them, issues that that were near and dear to the union, to the membership, and it was bad faith bargaining all the way around. So they really left us no alternative. We talked to the members about what was going on, and then the company put itself on strike.
5: Yeah. Well, you have said this isn't just about wages. This isn't just about benefits. It's about the company trying to strip workers of their right to honor Teamsters' picket lines. So first of all, why is that protection so important, not just to unions, but to the hardworking people in those unions and to working people?
12: The fundamental right to honor a picket line, I mean, that is foundational stuff in the Teamster world. You know, we support our sisters and brothers when they make the decision to withhold their labor because an employer is being unfair. Breakthrough Beverages is relatively a relatively new company. They've been around, you know, half a dozen years, 10 years, and they don't want to recognize that through COVID, our members carried them. Our members showed up every day, did the job. They make this company successful, and our members respect the job that they do, and they absolutely 100% have unity and solidarity to fight for the best contracts that they not only deserve, that they want to see, to provide for their families, and protect, preserve, and improve the working conditions. And that's across the country. So the company's attack on our ability to be able to honor a picket line, that's a big deal. That's the company saying, listen, we don't really care. You know, if you're not going to do the work, we'll move it to another location. These products, you know, the wine and spirits, these are not really perishable goods. And the company's overall threat is, well, if we can't do it in Cicero in this case, then we'll do it somewhere else and we'll just move the work. And there's no loyalty to the people, their employees, our members who got them there. So the only, like you said, at the end of the day, it's a last resort. The people withhold their labor. We've been talking to this company for years about recognizing our members, their employees, who show up to work every day, who do a great job, who make this company the success that it is. And, you know, thankfully, under the direction of our General President, Sean O'Brien, and General Secretary Treasurer, Fred Zuckerman, we have the resources to fight back on this. And, you know, in prior years, no such luck, you know, but our general president, our general executive board, general secretary treasurer, they give us the resources to do this. And, you know, the company cannot squeeze our members because we have the resources to make sure that they're okay. And, you know, the company is attacking this most fundamental civil right to be able to, you know, take to the streets and withhold your labor so you can get a fair contract.
5: Yeah, I have to say, you know, both my grandfathers were union members. You know, one was a shipyard laborer in Brooklyn and the other one was a sheet metal worker. And I remember being taught, I swear to God, as young as 4 or 5, you do not cross a picket line. I mean, I mean, there's just certain things, you know, you stop at a stop sign, right? You do not cross, a picket line. And it's almost like these corporate, you know, these greedy corporate heads of these corporations, isn't it bad enough you're attacking wages and benefits and pension and, you know, healthcare and, vacation time and this too, you know, or collective bargaining rights or this too? It's sort of like, where does it end? You know, where do they give it up? When do they give it up?
11: The union teachers has called this an unfair labor practice strike. Now, people listening who may not know exactly what an unfair labor practice strike means, what unlawful behavior is the company doing here? What is unlawful about this?
12: So the company is threatening their employees, our members. They're telling them they can be replaced. They're direct dealing with the employees. They're trying to threaten non-Cicero employees, our members, that if they do honor a picket line, notwithstanding the fact that they've got language in their contract that allows them to honor a picket line, they're threatening them with being replaced, losing their jobs, and all of that's illegal. You know, it's like this company is taking on a tone of, you know, the heck with freedom of speech. You know, nobody has the right to honor anything other than, you know, the mandate that they set forth. And it's just not the case. We have some history. We struck this company about a year and a half ago, very similar circumstances. It was about a 6-month strike. And until the company, you know, got wind that the National Labor Relations Board was about ready to rule against them, they didn't, you know, they continue to try to violate our members' rights. They continue to try to, you know, withhold a reasonable contract. And, you know, here we go again.
11: You have been a Teamster for nearly 40 years. That's a long time. When companies go after protections like this, what message does that send to workers, not just in your position, but in your experience as one of those workers for nearly 40 years as a Teamster?
12: Well, that's when communication is key. You know, the company would have people believe, well, it only affects the employees in Cicero, or it only affects, you know, the people, you know, at this location or that location. And that's not the case, because the company has already said, we need this. We need to take this away from the people in Cicero. And every contract that comes up that has protection language in there, the ability for our members to support each other, they're going to be willing to take a strike and do what they think they need to do. Now, it's no secret, the CEO of Breakthrough, you know, he came from Cisco, where they had much the same tactics until, you know, the Teamsters continue to do what we're doing here. And, you know, Cisco parted ways with him, and now he's doing the same thing at Breakthrough Beverage, and he's going to meet much the same fate, because we're not going away. We are strong. We are united. We will continue to support each other, and it's really up to them. We're ready to go back to the table at any given point. In fact, at one of these locations, the company said, yeah, we're all done talking until you tell us you're not going to strike, which is another unfair labor practice charge, which we have filed. And as soon as we struck, they said, well, wait a minute, you know, let's start talking again. So we're trying to work through that, because we'll always be willing to talk and work through things. But they need to offer a fair contract. They need to honor the law. They need to negotiate in good faith.
11: Absolutely. Yeah. If you let a bully continue to bully, they'll continue. And like you said, not just in Cicero. We'll be back with Jeff Padalaro, director of the Teamsters Brewery, Bakery, and Soft Drink Conference. Like I said, he's been a Teamster 40 years. Speaking of Teamsters, follow them on X at Teamsters, on Facebook at facebook.com/Teamsters, and also check out the website, teamster.org, if you want to know more, and maybe you guys want to unionize where you work. We'll be back right after this.
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13: We're controlling the straits. We're putting the blockade back.
14: Donald Trump reignites conflict with Iran over Strait of Hormuz.
15: Right now, it's a game of survival.
14: U.S. farmers struggle with spiking oil and fertilizer prices. Plus,
13: almost 3 million acres. Going to be well taken care of now.
14: Trump dramatically shrinks Bears Ears National Monument again,
16: so we can drill on it. 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I'm Brad Friedman.
14: And I'm Desi Doyen.
16: Stand by for 6 minutes of independent green news, politics, analysis, and snarky comment.
17: No country is allowed to charge tolls or fees on an international waterway. That's existing international law.
16: Cool. Have you mentioned that to your boss, Marco? This is your Green News Report.
18: I'm gonna soak up the sun.
16: Okay, Desi Doyen, who could have foreseen it? But it looks like the war with Iran is not over after all.
14: Nope, it is certainly not. Donald Trump's war on Iran is going very well, though, he says. The U.S. and Iran are again trading retaliatory missile strikes. Iran says it has again closed the Strait of Hormuz, through which a fifth of the world's oil and gas supplies and a third of its fertilizer are transported. Shipping traffic has fallen to its lowest level in a month. Trump also renewed the U.S. naval blockade on Iranian ports, significantly escalating the conflict. And global oil prices spiked again by about 10%. Trump on Monday declared that the U.S. will now control the strait, and he vowed the U.S. would charge a 20% toll on the value of every cargo ship that passes through.
16: Marco's not going to like that one.
14: And of course, that would further increase global prices on oil and fertilizer and other goods. And that is a reversal. U.S. Secretary of State Marco Rubio said back in June that the strait must remain open without tolls like it was before the U.S. and Israel attacked Iran.
17: It's an international waterway. No country is allowed to charge tolls or fees on an international waterway. That's existing international law. That's the way it is in international waterways all over the world, and that's the way we expect it'll be here.
16: He's just kidding.
14: Oil industry experts warn that strategic reality, however, has not changed. Oil stockpiles are drawing low around the world, and the U.S. has shown that Iran controls the strait and can shut it down at any time. Here in the U.S., Bloomberg News reports that the cost of electricity from natural gas-fired power plants in the U.S. has hit its highest level in at least 17 years, increasing utility bills across the country, and reports that the numbers are poised to climb even higher. The new analysis by Lazard finds that the price shock is driven primarily by global supply constraints caused by the Iran war and the surge in demand from new data centers. CBS News reports that the spiking energy costs from the Iran war have heightened pressures on already struggling U.S. farmers as they try to grapple with the sudden volatility of price spikes in diesel fuel and fertilizer shortages, forcing them to raise prices on the food they produce. One farmer in Louisiana said the price of fertilizer has blown out his budget for the year.
18: It's a total over budget of about $120,000, $130,000.
19: Even if the Strait of Hormuz is back open, are you going to hang in there? Can you make it?
18: It's close. It's real close.
14: Meanwhile, climate-intensified disasters continue to wreak havoc across the U.S. In Missouri, more than 200 young campers were successfully rescued after historic extreme storms over the weekend triggered intense flash flooding. Mm. That flood disaster in southern Missouri occurs a year after a similarly historic rainstorm and catastrophic flooding in Texas killed dozens of young campers at Camp Mystic. In Washington, the Trump Environmental Protection Agency moved to increase deadly air pollution. The administration proposed weakening requirements for pollution controls on new heavy-duty trucks, intended to reduce toxic pollution and carbon emissions. Heavy trucks generate the greatest share of harmful air pollutants in the United States. The administration claims that rolling back the Biden-era clean air standards would reduce costs for truck manufacturers, but omitted the cost to public health in communities with major trucking routes.
16: Why don't they just change the name to the Environmental Pollution Agency?
14: Good point.
16: Thank you.
14: And finally, on Monday, Trump signed two executive orders that shrank the size of two national monuments in southern Utah, Grand Staircase Escalante and Bears Ears National Monuments, again. The move collectively slashes nearly 3 million acres, about 90% of the land previously protected in each monument, opening them up to drilling, mining, logging, and industrial development. Trump also disbanded the Bears Ears Commission, made up of the region's Native American tribes, and did not inform the tribes. Environmental groups say the rollbacks are illegal and will sue to stop them.
16: For much more on all of those stories and the ones we couldn't get to today, check out our website at greennews.bradblog.com. I'm Brad Friedman.
14: And I'm Desi Doyen.
16: And this has been your Green News Report.
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5: We are back. Happy Friday. I'm Leslie Marshall. Welcome or welcome back. We're talking with Jeff Padalero. He's director of the Teamsters Brewery, Bakery, and Soft Drink Conference, a Teamster for nearly 40 years, and the International Brotherhood of Teamsters, founded back in 1903, represents over a million hardworking people, not just here in Puerto Rico, in Canada. 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Jeff, thank you for holding a welcome back. Well, from Illinois, let's go to St. Louis. Just days after the Illinois strike began, workers in St. Louis also walked out. So, Jeff, what does that say to you that workers in different cities are facing many of the same issues with the same company? Somebody's getting on the phone is saying, this is how we think we can screw them over. You should follow suit. Is that what's going on?
12: Well, it's the same playbook. Excuse me. It's the same playbook, just in a different city. And it's, as you can see, it's had the same outcome. You know, it's a tired old playbook, you know, of screw the workers, don't recognize what they bring to the table. In St. Louis, there's two units. One is a first-time Teamster contract. Oddly enough, they saw what the Teamsters were able to accomplish during the strike in 2025. And they organized during that strike because they got tired of being pushed around and they saw the Teamsters standing up for their membership. Now, nobody goes out looking for a strike, but it's the same playbook that the current Breakthrough CEO tried to implement at his previous company. It didn't work then, and it's not going to work now. The Teamsters are not going away. We're going to make sure the members' rights are protected. The General President O'Brien, General Secretary Treasurer Zuckerman had given us the support. The entire General Executive Board has told us whatever we need. This is a fight that we're going to win, and it's going to continue to expand across the country if necessary until this company comes to its senses and does the right thing.
5: In St. Louis, some of these workers, unlike some of the other cities, are fighting for a first contract after recently organizing. How important is that first contract fight, not just for these workers in St. Louis, but for people who are organizing and their efforts to organize, unionize, and, you know, for their first contract, you know, nationwide?
12: It's very important. The organizing campaign itself is always difficult because you've got the company telling these people, the employer telling these people, oh, nothing's going to change. We're not going to change anything. And then lo and behold, they start trying to implement changes and they can't do it just because, you know, they're now Teamsters. And, you know, to negotiate the first contract, you need to be able to, A, at least what we do in the Brewery, Bakery, and Soft Drink Division, what we do is we see what the area standard is. We see what the, you know, the standards in the industry are. And that's what we look for in a first contract. We want to make sure that their people are treated equally and that the companies are all held accountable to make sure the people are treated equally. And contract is only as good as what's contained in it, because companies like this want to take advantage and try to expose every loophole. You know, the Teamsters have top-notch legal at our disposal to make sure that we protect our members' rights and make sure we hold the companies accountable. So this first contract is critical. In this particular case, we've got two local unions for two different units operating out of the same building. And, you know, the first contract is supporting the members in the other contract and vice versa. Everybody's standing shoulder to shoulder. You know, they're making, they're checking on each other, and, you know, everything and anything we could expect or anticipate, they're doing textbook, because they know the Teamsters are behind them. They know that the resources are there to make sure that they and their families are going to be okay.
5: I never understand, when you look at the Teamster track record, I mean, you guys win. I mean, you win, and you're patient, you're tenacious, you know, but you'll wait it out. I mean, you've been there, you know, 40 years, and I've been, you know, connected with the Teamsters for less than that, but still, it's just, even if it's like 6 years, 10 years, you know, you guys win. If I were a company, you know, you got to look at a track record of who you're sitting down at the table with, or, you know, who you're fighting with or trying to fight against. The company has been surface bargaining
11: and pushing regressive proposals. What do those tactics look like in practice? And how frustrating is that for workers trying to negotiate in good faith, which you know, the workers are and the Teamsters are?
12: You know, it's interesting you bring that up because, you know, you sit across the table, you companies, you know, in this case, Breakthrough, they apparently, it doesn't register for them that the proposals that we bring forward are from their employees, our members. They formed a union because they didn't believe that the company was doing the right thing by them. They wanted the assistance. They wanted the representation. They wanted the unity at the bargaining table to speak as one voice. And companies just, you know, they try to say, oh, it's just the union doing this or the Teams is doing that. And that's not the case. We speak for and on behalf of the membership because the members are generally tired of getting pushed around and shortchanged by the company. So, you know, the company puts X on the table. You know, we tell them, yeah, that's not going to work. Or the members tell them, yeah, that's not going to work. And then to do less than that doesn't make sense. It's surface bargaining. It's all designed to drag things on as long as possible.

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1: That you get it, and we're going to help you get it. We need you to, you know, show unity and solidarity. We need you to hold up your sisters and your brothers. And if we all stick together, there's nothing we can't accomplish. And that's what's going on today.
2: Just because there's no more pandemic doesn't mean you're no longer an essential worker. You're still essential,
1: exactly. 100%.
2: Right? Yep. Yeah. But now for people watching these strikes from the outside, what's the biggest misconception about unions and about workers and why workers strike?
1: My opinion is when you have people who say, well, you know, the union shouldn't do this or the union shouldn't do that, they're trying to attach the label union, quote unquote, to some mystical third party, you know, behind the curtain. When the fact of the matter is the union is the membership.
2: Right.
1: And that's what people who talk like that, they don't understand that the union is the members. The union is the group of employees who came together and said, you know what, we deserve better. You know, we've got CEOs out there making millions and millions and millions of dollars, and then they want to say, sorry, guys, we really can't afford to do this. We really can't afford to do that. We can't give you good health care. We can't give you a good pension. You know, here's 25 cents, and, you know, don't spend it all in one place. And like I said, business as usual is not acceptable anymore, and the Teamsters are driving that standard up, and, you know, our members are supporting it 100%.
2: Have you been a part of a strike in your 40 years in the Teamsters?
1: Oh, sure. Sure.
2: Okay. So that people understand, because you've been there as a worker, yeah, it's not a positive strike. I mean, it is a positive as far as, you know, you've been pushed to your limit and here, you know, this is what we're going to do. We're going to have to walk out. We're going to have to strike. But explain to people, when you're striking, what's that look like to you as a worker? Where are the negatives for you as a worker? Sorry, less than a minute. I asked this loaded question, but go ahead. I know you can do it, Jeff.
1: No worries. It's nerve-wracking because you're making a decision that is potentially a life-altering decision. You know, you're withholding your labor, which means that calls into question a lot of things. You know, you're saying, I'm putting it all on the line because this issue is worthwhile to do it, and it's for the benefit of my family. It's for the benefit of, you know, my working conditions, and it's worth it. And if you stick together, it's worth it.
2: Thank you. Jeff Padalaro, director of the Teamsters Brewery, Bakery, and Soft Drink Conference, a 40-year Teamster. 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It's amazing. 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I'm Leslie Marshall. Have a wonderful weekend, everybody. A shout out to Marky Mark Grimaldi, my executive producer. And everybody be safe and start to enjoy the good weather that's hopefully coming everyone's way.
3: I'm Rick Smith, and this is Labor History in 2. On this day in labor history, the year was 1934. That was the day fatalities on Bloody Thursday touched off a four-day general strike in San Francisco. It was the first time a general strike had shut down a major U.S. port city. The strike had been raging since May. Workers battled with police days earlier as the shipping bosses tried to force open the docks that saw two workers killed. More than 40,000 poured into Market Street to march silently in their funeral procession. Outrage fueled plans for a general strike. 21 unions across the city voted to walk. In his book, Strike, Jeremy Brecker notes the momentum for a general strike was unstoppable, despite attempts by AFL leaders to prevent it. By 8 a.m. on this day, the San Francisco general strike had begun. Over 150,000 workers, including Teamsters and butchers, restaurant and transit workers, joined longshoremen and seafarers in shutting down the ports, the city, and the highways. But as Brecker points out, the strike was met with a powerful counterattack. Hundreds of special deputies were sworn in. The National Guard was called out

0: complete with infantry, machine guns, tanks, and artillery units, state officials were poised on the edge of declaring martial law. Vigilante raids began on the 17th with assaults on the Marine Workers Industrial Union and the offices of the Western Worker newspaper and strike bulletin. Many other gathering places and homes where workers regularly met were also busted up. Hundreds were rounded up, beaten, and arrested. The city's Central Labor Committee authorized exceptions that eroded the strike's power. In the face of the violent raids and opposition from AFL leaders, the General Strike Committee voted to end the strike.
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2: In the United States, as many as 30 million people are affected by eating disorders, including many children and adolescents, according to Johns Hopkins Medicine. Eating disorders are serious mental health conditions that affect both mental and physical health. How well does our corporate healthcare system respond to illnesses as complex as eating disorders? What happens when an insurance company decides treatment is costing too much and pressures a patient to go home? Can your insurer really cut off coverage? And what if that decision turns out to be not just wrong, but catastrophic? Welcome to Code WAC, where we break down how our healthcare system really works, what it means for you, and how we can make it better for everyone. I'm your host, Brenda Gazar. For more than two decades, attorney Lisa Cantor has represented patients whose health insurance claims were wrongfully denied. As a founding partner of Cantor & Cantor LLP, much of her work has focused on helping people with eating disorders obtain the treatment coverage their insurance companies have refused. She remembers one 15-year-old girl who was making progress at a residential treatment facility when her insurance company decided she no longer needed that level of care.
3: 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Her insurance company said to her, she's fine to go home. She doesn't need to be there anymore.
2: And not every patient gets a second chance.
3: So she took her home, and she died in her sleep that night.
2: Get the full Code WAC story on ProgressiveVoices.com and on the PV app. Catch all our episodes by subscribing to Code WAC wherever you find your podcasts. 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
1: Smith,
2: of those
1: and
2: fighting for
1: health. This is Labor History in 2.
0: On this day in labor history, the year was 1917. That was the day 50,000 lumber workers across the Pacific Northwest participated in an industry-wide strike called by the Industrial Workers of the World. The IWW had been organizing loggers for years around wages, hours, working conditions, and camp sanitation. The IWW began building for the strike in the aftermath of the Everett Massacre the previous fall. Elizabeth Gurley Flynn started touring camps in Idaho. By March, the Wobblies established Local 500 of the Lumber Workers Industrial Union in Spokane to organize across the region. In his book, Emperor of Timber, historian Eric Loomis details the chronology of events that led to the momentous walkout. In Idaho, loggers began walking off the job in April when demands for improved bunkhouses and food, higher wages, and the 8-hour day were refused. The strike spread to Washington State, the rest of Idaho, and into Montana and Oregon. Loomis notes that by August, they made employers feel their wrath. The strike cut production by over 80% and threatened war material. Infuriated timber bosses demanded federal troops be sent in to crush the strike and IWW leaders be prosecuted for treason and sabotage. Raids and arrests were orchestrated throughout the Pacific Northwest, and the strike began to stall. After 10 weeks, the IWW called off the strike, but instructed workers to quit work after 8 hours. They continued to lead sanitation-related job actions that would substantially change conditions for the better.
4: 50,000 lumberjacks, 50,000 packs, 50,000 dirty rolls of blankets on their backs, 50,000 minds made up to strike and strike like men.
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1: 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MP Progressive Voices via TuneIn, wherever you podcast. Sterling Thrill, comedian and a political satirist, joins us for the Friday Funnies second half of the show. Deborah Shigley will join us in just a few minutes. First, let's cover what the president did and didn't say last night. Georgia actually wasn't so much China so much was the focus of his speech, his tirade last night, which, by the way, kudos to CNN and ABC and NBC. I guess they got the transcript. That's usually what the White House is to do, you know, release a little bit of a transcript so that the networks can have their anchors prepared for what is going to be said and then can cover what is said after the fact. Those networks, CNN, ABC, NBC, all opting not to air the address. And it was a wise decision. I got up this morning. I had other things to do last night. I'm not gonna lie. I listened to the speech this morning as I'm getting ready, and it was a greatest hits, just the greatest hits of Donald Trump, giving us about 6 minutes of how things are fabulous right now under his tutelage and how corrupt our electoral process is. In particular, addressing China, trying to meddle in the 2020 election. The entire time I'm listening, I'm thinking, well, who was in charge back then? I mean, honestly, if there's anything that's shocking about this, there were shocking admissions of shortcomings within the Trump-led intelligence department, including that all he claimed last night was rarely put in presidential daily briefings that we know he didn't even like to read in the first place. So he's upset that there wasn't information or, you know, little notes about like China trying to, I don't know, influence outcomes of elections or the American mindset in the presidential daily briefings that he wasn't reading anyway. I mean, listen, are there ways to modernize or improve how we handle elections? Oh, absolutely. He offered nothing substantively last night, though, to prove, that the 2020 outcome had been altered in any way, shape, form, or fashion. Nor did he offer solutions that rectify what he asserts China sought to do, or Russia. And he did bring up Russia, and he brought up Venezuela. By the way, the Venezuela claim that they were tampering with their own elections. Well, we knew that. We knew Maduro was already doing that. It's something that the Trump folks were trying to do in 2020 when they were breaking into county elections offices and making phone calls to secretaries of state to, you know, find votes. So now we're right there on par with Maduro and Venezuela. Back in 2020, anyway. Okay. Anyway, federal photo ID, elimination of mail-in voting doesn't fix any of the kind of outside attempts to meddle in our electoral process that he whined about last night. So there, I gave you pretty much all that was in the speech, and that's why it seems like it was wise that those networks opted not to carry that speech. And why I could sit here and bore you with, again, the greatest hits of Donald Trump, but there's just no point in it. Here's what we will turn to, however, and that is very Georgia-specific. Reporting from CNN's Andrew Kaczynski dropped yesterday, covered as well by Tia Mitchell at the Atlanta Journal-Constitution. Congressman Mike Collins, already considered the underdog in his race to unseat incumbent Senator John Ossoff, is now facing a new controversy surrounding white nationalist and anti-Semitic statements by his son-in-law, who lives on his property. A spokesperson for Collins pointed to his record supporting Israel in response to the multiple social media accounts first reported on by CNN, in which the congressman's son-in-law used Nazi imagery and posted videos and images using white nationalist tropes. The Atlanta Journal-Constitution confirmed the post, which are still active on various social media platforms. Joining me to discuss this and a few other topics happening in the world of politics here in the state of Georgia is Deborah Shigley. How are you, Deborah Shigley, of At the Kitchen Table fame, and of course, her state house run as well. How is your summer treating you?
2: It has been going great, thank you. We are enjoying some free time.
1: Good. Yeah, what is that? You'll have to explain that concept to me sometime. the headline that really should grab all of the attention, and of course, you know, all of the oxygen in the room stolen from, you know who, dear leader in the Oval Office last night, is the revelations that the CNN and other media outlets reported about Mike Collins now having yet another issue to face within his ranks. Now he's, you know, had a couple of campaign managers that make you go, it's the company you keep, right? And now his son-in-law with this anti-Semitic story. Weigh in on that, if you don't mind.
2: No, I mean, it's really, really alarming stuff. Kind of surprised it took them so long to find this, because it was right out there. I mean, from YouTube to social media, really active presence, both his son-in-law and apparently the daughter created many of these infographics and pieces of media that were promoting various anti-Semitic conspiracy theories, everything from the Jews killed JFK Jr. to so many things. It's just, it's hard to even comprehend. But the son-in-law proudly claimed he, you know, there's nothing wrong with white supremacy. And one of the comments he left on a YouTube video that someone had commented, this was very concerning. So it's all very, very alarming. And I thought even more alarming was Collins's statement, which really didn't address any of the issues. He just said, something to the effect of, I am a proud supporter of Israel, and I've always supported Israel and her people.
1: So
2: kind of weird.
1: Yeah. CNN first reported that the son-in-law, David Alan Scheer, white nationalist, social media influencer, over 1.5 million follows on TikTok, YouTube, Instagram, Telegram, and other channels, married to Collins' daughter, Summer, featured in a family photo on Collins' campaign website. They live in a home on property owned by Collins adjacent to his main residence in Jackson, attended Collins' primary election night victory. I'm all getting this from Tia Mitchell at the AJC. CNN finding multiple examples of problematic posts from Scheer, including expressing support for the Patriot Front, a white nationalist hate group whose members recently marched through Washington. On podcasts and in social media posts, he has also shared anti-Semitic conspiracy theories and posted white nationalist slogans and propaganda. In one post from 2005, Scheer posted a German Nazi Party propaganda poster from the 1930s with the text, I want to make babies not die for Israel. I want to try and say this in a way that doesn't come off as indignant, or I've long felt that the U.S. support for Israel has been something of a tool of necessity for Republicans instead of heartfelt. Does that make sense?
2: Yes.
1: I feel as if it's just something that they check off on a box that they may not necessarily believe into their core, and with respect to any other religion anyway, with white nationalist Southern evangelical, and I grew up in that environment. I came up in it's never so much about Israel or the people of Israel or even the fate of Jews or anything like. It's got everything to do with what's proclaimed to be in the Bible and what has to happen in the lead up to the return, in the book of Revelations. So it's never been heartfelt for me. And I think, this sort of example here to me just sort of verifies what actually is in the hearts and minds of a lot of the white nationalist based of the GOP.
2: Well, you know, as a Jewish woman, right. who obviously, sees this from many angles, both politically and personally, sure. It is interesting. I mean, there has been a lot of friction, especially in our party, around policies towards Israel. Yeah. Certainly right now, it does seem like the right is more consistently numbers wise in line with some of the recent support for Israel. But Jewish folks, myself included, feel that the fringes of the party are, equally coming around full circle, right? There is a lot of anti-Semitism on the far right. Mm-hmm. There is a lot of anti-Semitism on the far left. And, a lot of the attention on what's happening in our party forgets that all of this started with, there were good people on both sides of the Charlottesville march.
1: Yeah.
2: And this really echoes that sentiment. And I think a lot of, Jewish folks obviously are very concerned about this rising anti-Semitism and really the blatantness. I mean, the kind of stuff Scheer is posting is really horrific and very, very concerning.
1: Yeah, on the Telegram channel, Scheer wrote, we're going to retake America for Christian white men. Let Israel fend for itself and move our troops from the Middle East to Europe where they can protect our kindred. I mean, a lot of alarming stuff. I want to go back to discussing what you mentioned here, and that there's anti-Semitism to be found just about everywhere on the political spectrum, unfortunately. The battle within the Democratic Party, the conversation that's being had right now, isn't so much, I don't believe anyway, about support for Israel, the concept of Jewish state. I think it has a lot to do, in some respects anyway, on the current leadership of Israel and support for that current leadership in the aftermath of the horrific Hamas attack on October 7th. And what a lot of people see as a disproportionate response to that. Is there a valid conversation to be had within the Democratic Party about that without necessarily, I mean, can there be nuance, I guess, is my point.
2: Well, I certainly think there has to be. I mean, this is, you know, obviously a very, very complex, I'm not an expert on Middle East policy, but certainly I am relatively informed. I mean, compared to the average public, which to be honest is not, and it's a very, and there is a lot of, you know, there's just a lot of misinformation online. I think, you know, right now it's interesting to see, for example, Rahm Emanuel. He is an expert on Middle East policy. He was involved in many of the negotiations over the years from the Oslo Accords and beyond.
1: Yeah.
2: And, you know, whether or not he's running for president, probably, I guess, right? We think he's probably running.
1: He has been
2: out there with, you know, obviously he is supportive of Israel. He was just in Tel Aviv, you know, a couple weeks ago giving a speech with, but emphasizing the legitimate, very legitimate critique with the overreach of Netanyahu, the overreach, you know, obviously things that are happening in the West Bank, the arguably, is it arguably disproportionate? What happened, you know, in the aftermath of October 7th, it is a war. Mm-hmm. So that is, you know, a difference of opinion among many, and Israel obviously needs to defend itself. You know, I can speak about this both as a Jewish person, but both looking at how our political leaders are reacting to it in a very, very difficult time. And I will say that, you know, many Jewish people, I have conversations almost every day with Jewish folks who say they feel politically homeless right now because they feel abandoned by, you know, the Democratic Party. But they feel that the Republican Party in its current form certainly does not adhere to a value of tikkun olam, which is, you know, make the world a better place, which is very key to Jewish values, and, you know, a lot of the policies, whether it's, you know, being supportive of reproductive rights, supportive of helping those less fortunate through, I mean, things as, you know, simple as SNAP benefits. I mean, it's fascinating. Fetterman too talked about this the other day. He's like, I'd be a bad Republican. I'm paraphrasing here because, you know, I support too many policies that the Republicans are not into. From, you know, I'm kind of anti-war. I, you know, support, you know, affordable housing, all of these different things that are key to the democratic values and key also to a lot of elements of Jewish identity. But again, the support of Israel is so central to, you know, Jews' feelings of safety and security in the world, even though I don't think this should be a litmus test, something international for what should be our domestic policy, but that's a whole other conversation.
1: Right.
2: And it is, you know, it's a really complicated and difficult political conversation, because I think it is one of the most defining wedge issues of the moment.
1: It's interesting too. You mentioned that you speak to a lot of folks who feel like that they're politically homeless. I think of Democrats like Elena Parent, who I think you know, has been, in the last couple of years, been very fervently vocal about her support for Israel, blanket support without question, no blinking, no nuance. And then I think of a lot of the protests that occurred on college campuses. Those were actually in large part, I don't want to say a majority of, but like a large percentage of those who were protesting against Israel, they were actually Jewish students too. And I think that that's something that gets left out of the conversation a lot.
2: Yeah, it does. I would say that's somewhat controversial within the Jewish community. I mean, everyone's entitled to their opinion. Mm-hmm. But I would say, you know, I don't have the statistics right in front of me, but, you know, I would say the vast majority of Jewish folks are incredibly supportive of Israel. And some of the stuff you're seeing on college campuses, I mean, I think we need to be clear.
1: Oh, yeah.
2: There is legitimate critique of Israel, obviously, and the policies and the government, because they are a sovereign nation. But there is Team Jihad.
1: Yeah.
2: And that is real.
1: Yes.
2: I mean, that is what a lot of people, when I see Americans supporting Hamas, I can't get behind that.
1: That's a line too far. You're right.
2: We see that on some of the protests at college campuses, and also some of the protests, at large. Certainly, everyone has a right to express their opinion, but because it is a free country, which ironically it is not under Hamas leadership and many of the most theocratic fundamentalist countries in the Middle East. Mm-hmm. And I think, have you seen some of the stuff Bill Maher has been saying recently? I think is on point, where how can you be in support of that? Why it's confusing to him, why are there Americans who are supporting Hamas? And I would agree with that.
1: And I would too, but I think that again, I'm someone who believes that there is and has to be a two-state solution. And I bristle at anyone who wants to try and I know you're not doing that, but I bristle at anyone who wants to try and lump support for a Palestinian state in with Hamas or terror. You know what I'm saying? We keep having those flyover comments instead of the nuanced conversation that you and I are having.
2: Totally. And I think, there has to be a two-state solution. There are some folks talking about a federal solution. Some folks talking about, Rahm Emanuel is talking about there needs to be a 23-state solution, basically bringing in support from the neighbors, which I do agree would be critical.
1: Yes.
2: But yes, absolutely. The only solution is peace. That is the only solution. And how we get there, has been a story of, millennia of conflict over this region, and certainly is not an easy process to get there. But I think the answer has to be simple. I mean, we have, mothers, who want their children to grow up in a safe and secure community.
1: Oh, for sure.
2: And that is whether you are a Palestinian mother, are a Jewish mother, whether you are an Israeli, person.
1: Let me ask you this pointed question. Yeah. Do you believe that Benjamin Netanyahu is a hindrance to that solution? I kind of do. I don't feel like that it's possible as long as he's in charge.
2: Yeah, I don't know. I think he is. My take.
1: Okay.
2: Is that it's a very similar situation to Trump. He's analogous in certain capacities. The demagoguery and, the sort of like strong leader, dear leader kind of stuff.
1: Yeah.
2: Whereas here in the US, there's that adage, it's all about the economy, stupid, that old saying when it comes to elections. There it's all about the security. And so in different ways, he has maintained a grip on power because of the threats to security and really being a seemingly strong leader in that regard in certain aspects. So he's maintained a grip on power. But just like with Trump, there is not a strong approval rating. And, nearly half, we'll see on October 27th, I believe, is when their next elections are going to be. There's rising and rising frustration with his leadership. And yet he still holds a grip on power, just like here. We feel like we're a little bit trapped by, those of us that are not supportive of Trump.
1: Yeah.
2: So I do. I think that is the case. And recently, heard from an expert on Iran policy who felt, interestingly, that Netanyahu's relationship with Trump is actually bringing Netanyahu and Israel down. So that's an interesting perspective.
1: Fascinating,
2: That's an interesting perspective. He was one of their leading experts on, Iran security in Israel. I was privileged to hear from the other day. So, they're two sides of the same coin, I think.
1: Yeah. We're with Deborah Shigley. Going to take a quick break and come back because I know we want to talk some Georgia stuff as well, and we haven't even gotten to do that. We're 20 minutes into this segment. Anyway, Deborah Shigley joining us on The Ron Show on Georgia Now, Progressive Voices via TuneIn or wherever you podcast. having a fantastic and really drilled in, dialed in conversation with friend Deborah Shigley, who, of course, runs for state office and is enjoying her summer and taking a little bit of a hiatus. And we enjoy. By the way, you got to do this. Go back and check on some of the conversations being had at the kitchen table with her co-host, Caroline Wells. Are you enjoying that?
2: Absolutely. It's great fun.
1: Yeah, you guys have had a fantastic slate of guests and a breadth of conversations that all impact those who are raising families in the state of Georgia and throughout the country. And of course, having those conversations at the kitchen table with their friends and loved ones as well. All right, we're going to pick up on the conversation, what's happening in the state of Georgia politically. We are in a midterm cycle, got a Senate race, gubernatorial race as well. So we'll touch on those with Deborah Shigley when the Ron Show returns on Georgia Now, Progressive Voices via TuneIn or wherever you podcast.
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1: Deborah Shigley joining us, having a conversation about, well, preparing for the start of school. And from what I just heard from her off the show here, she'll get to it when it's time. And it, apparently it'll be like days before. No, that's fine.
2: That's
1: I'm a very fly by the seat of my pants kind of person, too. So it's probably the kind of parent I would be. So here we are heading into the general election cycle here in the state of Georgia. And we touched on a little bit the Mike Collins, Senator Ossoff race and the polling that looks really strong for Senator Ossoff. There is this mindset, this thought process that it might need to be a case where Senator Ossoff overwhelms so much that it aids Keisha Lance Bottoms and her candidacy for governor of the state of Georgia. I will be one that quick to note that during the primary, she didn't fundraise particularly well. Now, we don't know how that's going now that she's the nominee. We'll find out soon with some filing. But she did not fundraise particularly well. She had to, in fact, self-fund in a lot of ways. There was also sort of a gloves-off scenario when it came to her being the front runner with everyone else running for second place, hoping to make the runoff. And so she kind of came away unscathed. We're heading into a general election cycle, and we know that Rick Jackson has billions of his own money to spend and will flood the airwaves. What is your gut? How do you feel heading into this general election cycle, knowing that storm is just going to start pulverizing our airwaves? And how comfortable do you feel that the Keisha Lance Bottoms campaign will be prepared to find it, to fend it off?
2: Well, you know, what was interesting about the primary was, you're right, there wasn't a very dramatic fundraising. She also didn't spend very much money and she ran away with it. Yeah. And so that was, I think, surprising to many folks, at least in the political community in Georgia. Obviously, she has a tremendous amount of support among Democratic voters, especially the strong Democratic voters throughout the state. I think, believe she won every single county except for perhaps one or two. You know, and that was with spending almost no money. So whatever the case is, she has name recognition and popularity that I think people really didn't even give her credit for in the primary amongst, some circles in Georgia. But obviously the votes spoke for themselves. So I do think we want to be, not underestimating her. And, she obviously, is accomplished. She is talented. She is personable. And, she is out there working. So, there is all of that. I do think Rick Jackson is, basically writing himself a blank check, right? I mean, this is how expensive is this race going to be? Probably hundreds of millions of dollars, right? I mean, I don't know. I haven't heard any predictions on what before he pledged, he'd spend at least $50 million of his own money. I think it went far beyond that in the end. Mm-hmm. So that is going to be difficult. That's going to be difficult because, unfortunately, with the extreme, money and politics that we have and continue to, just let that even, kind of grow even more, it's really hard to fight against that. I mean, and his possible plan to just try to buy the election. I mean, that's really what he's going to try to do.
1: There, I guess, could be the existence of an Ossoff Jackson voter. We learned weeks ago that, for example, Shelley Winter, who is a conservative radio host here in Atlanta, has not just said he's going to vote for Senator, he endorsed Senator Ossoff. But I have to think that he's probably going to be one of those handful, I guess, of Ossoff Jackson voters. Do you think that there's much to that? Or is this, again, one of those cases where Senator Ossoff could overwhelm the polls, and it could aid Keisha Lance Bottoms to the effect that we wake up the day after Election Day, and we're awaiting her being sworn in.
2: Yeah, which would be great. You know, I saw that too, and I've seen some chatter about that as well, and it just makes me ask why. You know, I mean, are we back to this misogyny kind of thing again? I mean, yeah. That's just, I don't even want to get into that, because I certainly hope we, you know, Georgians can rise above some of that. I mean, especially right now, I mean, things are so bad. I mean, come on, give me a break. I just can't believe what you would see in Rick Jackson. I mean, but that's just me. I'm obviously a Democratic voter.
1: Yeah. But you also live in a red leaning district. So you probably have some insight into how folks are thinking, or maybe they're not even chimed in or dialed into that right now. It might be one of those. I'll think about it when I get time to think about it.
2: Yeah, I mean, there are some Jackson signs around our neck of the woods. Mm-hmm. You know, we see that up here. I mean, a lot of the folks haven't really gotten going with putting out signs yet, but certainly, you know, I mean, well, he lives kind of close to here. He lives, I believe, I think he lives in
1: Brawling Estate near Roswell.
2: He might be in like Cherokee or Alpharetta, somewhere up here. I think his business is based up here as well. Mm-hmm. So, you know, he probably does have a lot of just natural support in the area from his, you know, business and personal dealings. But, you know, I think she's going to have to mount a strong campaign. I mean, whether or not that means it's all related to money, or all that means that she is, you know, out there more in those rural pockets, talking to folks who are obviously affected by the negative Republican policies and facing, you know, costs that are too high, healthcare that is being stripped away, all of these, you know, real issues, and making her case. There's the political climate is certainly friendlier, I think, to folks wanting a change from Republican leadership than it might have been, you know, 4 years ago, 10 years ago. But it is still a lot to overcome. And if Ossoff can run away with it and help Keisha Lance Bottoms with a few points to bring her over the top, that sounds amazing.
1: And it's notable, Greg Bluestein reported this morning in the Atlanta Journal-Constitution that Rick Jackson, who had before rarely missed an opportunity to remind primary voters that he was going to be Donald Trump's favorite governor, didn't even bring him up at an event in the Blue Ridge Mountains recently, focused instead on affordability, which is ironic, tax cuts, and of course drawing a contrast with Keisha Lance Bottoms in his bid to be governor. I've openly wondered on this show for a while now, why Republicans still, in a state that is such a divided, purpley state like Georgia, why Republicans still clamor for the kissing, you know, the anointment from Donald Trump, and bend the knee to him so much when he's such a divisive and not even popular in this state. He's polling at 39%, according to most recent YouGov polling. Why, you know, his adoration is so important to Republicans when he's so unpopular? And I've been wondering, at what point does Rick Jackson stop bringing him up altogether and just focus on himself and his own narrative and his biography, et cetera, and so on? And of course, there's the Burt Jones part too, where like Burt Jones is like, I'm not even sure I'm going to, you know, say anything about this gubernatorial race now that I'm out of it.
2: Right. Well, so you were saying Jackson did not bring up Trump in Blue Ridge.
1: Did not.
2: Well, that makes sense to me, because, you know, obviously to get out of the primary, the perception was you needed Trump support, right? Mm-hmm. And that was echoed in many primaries across the country.
1: Yeah.
2: But certainly Jackson had hundreds of millions of dollars, so he did not. And he has the advantage right now, even if that's sort of taking a page out of Kemp's playbook, right? Where maintaining a certain level of distance from Donald Trump, who is not popular, as you said, but also somehow, you know, even though he is a billionaire who, whatever, you know, somehow as the everyman, you know, populist, anti-Trump, anti, you know, current Republican establishment, anti-democratic establishment, whatever he's running on in all those populist ideas, he has that advantage because he kind of came out of nowhere. And I imagine he will continue to distance himself from Trump until the point where it seems like he might need that sliver of support from whatever parts of the base or whatever it might be that he needs to secure if he feels he needs that. But for now, he can probably go pretty far with distancing himself from Trump.
1: Yeah, and I think it's sort of necessary. And I think as we continue to see the Iran war bog us down, the economy continue to listen. The American people aren't moved by the sort of speeches that Trump gave last night. For the first 6 minutes, it was about all, you know, the hottest country on the planet. Yes, we are. my God. All the conversations about, you know, how the economy is roaring and like, we're not stupid. You don't be on me and tell me it's raining. That's not what we're feeling as Americans here. We're going through something, right? And affordability is an issue. It's something that he ran on and said he was going to address and has done anything but. I mean, the tariffs initially, you know, socked it to us. The Iran war once.
2: Oh my gosh.
1: He almost got bailed
2: out.
1: It's
2: like PTSD from the tariffs. I mean, remember that era of the tariffs, the back and forth? Right. I'm like, oh my God.
1: Yeah. Well, and like the Supreme Court, his own Supreme Court kind of bailed him out on that and said, no, listen, you can't do that. And then, you know, he decided, well, let me see if I can affect affordability some other way and goes into a war with Iran. Which kind of takes us back to Netanyahu in some respects. Cause I think Netanyahu sort of drove him into that, where other presidents were wise enough to realize that that's not for us to get into. And, you know, we just reset the clock another 60 days on war without the War Powers Act being, brought in by Congress. So, I mean, you could foresee for the next 2 months. I mean, let's look at the calendar here. We're into mid-July. That's mid-August, mid-September. That's not a lot of time to see the economy bounce back for the American people to feel better about it on Election Day.
2: No, and certainly, you know, the discussions, I've seen a few, you know, references to his thinking we might need boots on the ground in Iran. Mm. And I mean, just the wrong direction, certainly for the issues that are primary importance to Americans, Georgians, costs, healthcare. It's a mess. I mean, it's that constant like gaslighting and daily whiplash. I mean, mm-hmm. obviously all of our Democratic, you know, our two Democratic senators, I don't know if you saw them on shows last night, you know, very powerful rebukes to what Trump was saying in his speech. And they were, you know, rightly saying he is desperate and his referencing his approval ratings and just how desperate he's becoming. But I mean, there are people who still believe what Trump is saying. And that is what is so alarming when he gets up there and says stuff about, you know, election conspiracies. I mean, these rehashing stuff from 2020, where, you know, there have been dozens of lawsuits, nine mm-hmm. major lawsuits confirming the results of the 2020 election. And yet still here we are. And so I have to think he's not doing this unless it works on someone. Or maybe it's just, I don't know. I find it very confusing at this point.
1: Well, and I'll give you the grace here. When I reached out to Deborah last night to say, hey, are we still on for Friday? She said, okay, but do I have to watch the speech? And so if you didn't watch the speech, I don't blame you. But he didn't actually needle into Georgia being rigged in 2020 or anything like that. Like the FBI has 260 agents still poring over Fulton County voter data from that particular election, but he didn't go into that. He didn't bring up anything that was evidentiary that said, aha, see, this is what happened. He just sort of glommed over, again, another sort of flyover generalistic, you know, China's been trying to meddle and we have evidence of that. And it was left out of presidential daily briefings. I mean, this was damning evidence, really shocking allegations against his own intelligence, apparatus and his own administration, because he was the guy in charge in 2020. Never mind the fact that he never read his presidential daily briefings anyway. If it had been in there, he'd have missed it anyway. So everything that he discussed last night, I kept thinking to myself, well, who was in charge? Who was in charge? I believe you were in charge then. So, you know, this happened on your watch and you somehow got a second shot at this and we're still under your watch. And somehow it didn't happen in 2016 and it didn't happen in 2024 when you won. It only happened with your race And, you know, again, thankfully he didn't bring up Ossoff or Warnock's elections, which I think in retrospect was wise because, you know what, like at the end of the day, like I said, we're in a divisive state, but when you've got conservatives rallying to support John Ossoff, like I think Georgians need to take a step back on occasion and look at the body of work that those two senators have done for the state. Like we have really good senators, really good senators. They, first of all, do no harm. They don't embarrass us. They do nothing to embarrass us, but they really do a lot to make us proud on many occasions. When I thought of Senator Warnock in social circle, a town he did not, you know, poll or fare well in electorally and rally to support that community against DHS and ICE overreach for a warehouse that was going to cripple that town. Like the entire state of Georgia, Republican, independent, Democrat, you can look at the two senators we have and think we've got really good representation in the Senate.
2: Yes, I absolutely agree. And yeah, I mean, it is fascinating that, you know, sometimes people even forget we have two Democratic senators. Yeah. Do you know what I mean? Like they're in all the discussion that Georgia is a red state. I mean, that is the top office in the state. Mm-hmm. Both of them are Democrats. So, and they have been doing a great job. And I feel really good about Ossoff's reelection prospects. I think, you know, he has been, and not just that, I mean, even on a more, certainly on the national stage, they are very well known, but even just the basics of constituent services, they do a very great job. If you need something as a constituent, whether it's, you know, help with a visa and things like that, I mean, they really, their offices are organized and they are on the ball, and that those kinds of basic day-to-day things of government actually really do matter, I think, as a constituent. So yes, they're doing great.
1: So tell me this. You, of course, were with Deborah Shigley from the At the Kitchen Table podcast on Tuesday and Friday nights on Georgia Now. You, of course, having run for office before, do you watch the way these two speak at rallies and in speeches and sort of ask yourself, I want to channel that. I really wish I could do that. That is, I mean, they're really good at that, too.
2: Yeah, I mean, they're certainly inspiring. On so many levels, I think, you know, we have two great examples of different styles. Mm-hmm. With, you know, Senator Warnock obviously is an accomplished pastor, preacher. He is able to pull from so many different, you know, biblical, literary, pop culture references anytime he gives a talk, and obviously can speak off the cuff, you know, in this way. Obviously, Senator Ossoff, he's developed a very, first of all, he has a tremendous team. Everyone I've ever dealt with on the Ossoff team is just some of the most, you know, professional and not smart.
1: Like, and not like DC outsiders either. These are Georgia people.
2: Right, right, exactly. And they've got a great team, especially with, you know, speeches and messaging and all that stuff, but he just has a charisma, obviously. Yeah. And I really appreciate how strong he's been in his messaging against Trump on behalf of, you know, Georgians and Americans. And I think he's really just, you know, coming into his own isn't really the right phrase, but, you know, he is young. I mean, he's a young guy, and to have the kind of, you know, just the national presence and, you know, intangible kind of Riz, I guess. I don't know if the kids are even saying that anymore.
1: She dropped Riz on me, y'all.
2: Yeah.
1: Yeah. Yeah. She's
2: but
1: a mama.
2: She is a hip mama. You know, he does.
1: Yeah. No, you're right. Well,
2: his,
1: you know, it's on.
2: I don't know.
1: It's on that note, actually, that I want to ask you one more question. I just need to steal like 4 or 5 more minutes out of your. Well, you're not really busy because the kids are away at camp. Anyway, we're with Deborah Shigley from the At the Kitchen Table podcast. Of course, she had run for office as well, and maybe will again at some point in time. It's the Ron Show on Georgia Now, Progressive Voices via TuneIn. All right, final few minutes. I'm stealing it from her because I think I said we were only going to have to. We're getting the whole show out of Deborah Shigley from the At the Kitchen Table podcast. Of course, she had run for state office before. Are you giving any consideration to that in the future down the road, maybe? Or have you given yourself enough distance from that special election to say, not saying never?
2: Not saying never.
1: Okay.
2: You know, life is long, God willing. And, you know, there's clearly a lot of work to do. I think, you know, one thing that I loved about running for office was just obviously the window into public service that I had not seen before. So I think once you, for me, once now that I've opened that door, I can't really go back in terms of, you know, how I will be engaged and involved. Now I'm in the mix.
1: Well, and you've really dived into like post-electorally, like I see you on WXI TV on the weekends a lot, doing a lot of these political forums, the At the Kitchen Table podcast. I think you've had some great conversations with some folks on that. I implore people to go listen to back episodes of the At the Kitchen Table podcast with her co-host, Carolyn Wells. So, yeah, I'm glad to hear that that's a not never scenario for you, because I know like running for office can be such a grind that it really turns people off. You know, the one and done scenario. So I'm glad to hear that. Well, let's talk real quick. I got about 4.5 or 3.5 minutes here. Who are you looking at in 2028 presidentially? There's been a lot of conversation about both of our senators who we've already talked about. I think the Ossoff conversation is a little premature, but I can understand why people are drawn to it, because he's gotten the spotlight and folks nationally are seeing this and going, wow, he's really good at this. And he is. But there's also the conversation about the setting of the table that Warnock might be doing in 2028. Who are you looking at in 2028 and thinking, yeah, that would be kind of cool?
2: I mean, there's so many. I mean, we have so many amazing leaders in the Democratic Party, I think. You know, obviously our two senators. I'm a longtime fan of Gretchen Whitmer.
1: Yeah.
2: I think she is fantastic. I know she has not said that she wants to run for president, but I think she's just fantastic. You know, we had J.B. Pritzker speak recently, a couple years ago at the Democratic dinner, the Carter dinner here. I mean, there's a million folks. I think about, it's not who could win nationally. Mm-hmm. It's who can win the primaries in the order that they are going to come.
1: Yeah.
2: So, you know, someone can have a great presence, but is that the type of person that's going to win in South Carolina at the first, you know, if let's say South Carolina, you know, they did a movement to go first, right?
1: Yeah.
2: And that's, for better or for worse, how it will be decided.
1: Yeah.
2: And the voter base, I mean, the electorate in Georgia, I mean, we had a lot of conversations about even with our own primary, Black women decide who is going to win the Democratic primary in Georgia.
1: Yeah.
2: And so
1: it's not undifferent in South Carolina. Yeah.
2: Right. So that's really the question, is who is the candidate that is, and, you know, Black women in South Carolina, I guess in what was it, 2019 or so, you know, chose Joe Biden, right? It doesn't necessarily mean it has to be a candidate of a certain gender or race, but it is who is going to appeal to that very influential and large voter block.
1: Right.
2: And that, I think, is very different. Is that Gavin Newsom? I don't think so.
1: I don't either.
2: You know, so that's really what I'm looking at. And that's, I think is part of the reason why the conversation keeps coming back to our own Georgia senators, because obviously they have that, you know, Southern credential, if you will. And people like, you know, and even an Andy Beshear or, you know, others who...
1: Let me wrap with this thought, too. We've got 30 seconds. We haven't even brought up the former Vice President Kamala Harris, who was on the ballot last time we ran for that office.
2: Yeah, I don't know. I mean, if she chooses to run, I think it would be very hard to beat her in the primary.
1: Yeah.
2: I don't know. What do you think?
1: She's the enigma. She's the unknown, but she's certainly not making herself unavailable, you know, with book releases and the book tour, et cetera, and so on. So it'll be interesting to see what comes of that in the future. Deborah Shigley, I want to thank you so much for joining the Ron Show today. Fantastic conversation as always. Again, you can catch her and her co-host Carolyn Wells on the At the Kitchen Table podcast Tuesday and Friday nights on Georgia Now, the Georgia Now app available on the App Store and Google Play. 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Thank you so much for joining me today. Have a great weekend and get those kids ready for school already. All right.
2: Thank you so much.
3: There was a 15-year-old young girl who was in a really good treatment facility, getting the help that she needed, insurance cut out. Her insurance company said to her mom, she's fine to go home. She doesn't need to be there anymore. So she took her home, and she died in her sleep that night.
4: In the United States, as many as 30 million people are affected by eating disorders, including many children and adolescents, according to Johns Hopkins Medicine. Eating disorders are serious mental health conditions that affect both mental and physical health. How well does our corporate healthcare system respond to illnesses as complex as eating disorders? What happens when an insurance company decides treatment is costing too much and pressures a patient to go home? Can your insurer really cut off coverage? And what if that decision turns out to be not just wrong, but catastrophic? Welcome to Code WAC, where we break down how our healthcare system really works, what it means for you, and how we can make it better for everyone. I'm your host, Brenda Gazar. For more than two decades, attorney Lisa Cantor has represented patients whose health insurance claims were wrongfully denied. As a founding partner of Cantor & Cantor LLP, much of her work has focused on helping people with eating disorders obtain the treatment coverage their insurance companies have refused. One family's case changed the course of her career early on. Their daughter had just returned home after her first semester of college when she told her parents she thought she had an eating disorder. They turned to her insurer, Kaiser Permanente, but quickly discovered they couldn't get the specialized care she needed.
3: They refused to give her a physical because she had just had one from college. Kaiser really didn't have anything to offer her. They did not have anyone who specialized in eating disorders. They tried to put her with a outpatient therapist, and that was taking too much time. They said they had group therapy, but she would go and she would be the only one in the group, which sort of defeats the point of group therapy. They had no residential treatment. They had no hospitalization. And this is a typical problem I encounter with Kaiser. And in fact, in California, there's been a lot of investigation by our Department of Managed Healthcare against them because they don't have the mental health facilities they should have.
4: Kaiser maintained it was providing appropriate care, but such delays can be dangerous. So the parents ended up taking a loan on their house to send their daughter to treatment. She did well and was able to return to school. That's when they found Lisa Cantor.
3: I thought, well, this doesn't seem right. So I filed the case for them and actually lost at the district court level. And I thought, well, this still doesn't seem right. So I took it up to the Ninth Circuit Court of Appeals. And I've done a lot of appellate work in my life and my career, but this was unique because I got up there in front of this, you know, very austere panel. And the first question they asked me was, how is she? It was like a personal inquiry. And I was so excited that they were caring enough to know what was going on. And I explained the case to them and they were just really incensed by what had happened, ended up reversing it and ordering my client to get all the money that they had spent, her parents had spent on her treatment.
4: So what does the law actually say about this?
3: The law says that if your insurance company does not have what we call the in-network resources, the people on their panel who can treat you, then they must find someone outside of the panel and negotiate and pay for that. Now, insurance companies obviously do not want to do that. And they will push and push and push and say, we have someone, we have someone, we have someone, until you really challenge them. And then they have to admit they didn't.
4: After the first eating disorder case came to her, Lisa realized that nobody was really helping in this space. And she recognized a great need in helping people get better coverage. She soon learned that the problems this young woman faced were not dissimilar from those with other private or commercial insurance plans.
3: We see similar problems. They don't have in-network outpatient therapists who really know about eating disorders. They contract with certain facilities, perhaps, but they may not be local or they may be filled up. There's just not enough of the treatment available. And then, of course, the ultimate problem is insurance companies just don't think that this disease is real sometimes. They buy into the stigma of it. We get a lot of, why don't you just tell her to eat? And then if they do agree to treatment, it's usually very short. You know, they have this concept that we can just sort of snap our fingers in a couple of weeks and the symptoms will go away, which, you know, those in the practice know isn't true.
4: Over the years, Lisa has represented hundreds of people with eating disorders, but not every case has had a happy ending.
3: Unfortunately, I've lost my fair share of them. Unnecessarily, I believe, because a lot of them probably could have gotten better with the proper treatment.
4: She remembers one 15-year-old girl who was making progress at a residential treatment facility when her insurance company decided she no longer needed that level of care.
3: This was her first treatment, so they were, you know, her mom was not completely, she hadn't completely experienced the whole cycle yet. And this is part of what happens here. Her insurance company said to her, she's fine to go home. She doesn't need to be there anymore.
4: And not every patient gets a second chance.
3: So she took her home, and she died in her sleep that night.
4: Lisa believes that had the teenager remained in the highly monitored treatment program, she might still be alive today.
3: This is

0: bulimia. Although a lot of bulimic girls do not show up as incredibly thin and malnourished, the act of purging is very hard on the heart. And a lot of people don't think about the cardiac implications, and girls die in their sleep. And this girl had been in her disease maybe 6 months, but it was that damaging. And because she didn't have the monitoring, she fell asleep and never woke up. And it haunts me to this day.
1: Lisa says that case wasn't an isolated tragedy.
0: I'm sure there's so many women out there like that I don't even know about. So I think, you know, in my little corner of the world, I probably know 6 or 7 or 8 stories like that. But imagine if you go out in the country or the world, how many there are. It's just devastating.
1: She's encountered several others in which insurance companies ended coverage before patients were truly ready to leave treatment.
0: I can say that in almost every case that comes to me, the patient has been in and out of treatment a couple of times and has gotten worse. And it's because there's been denials and the family at the beginning has thought, okay, the insurance company says she's fine. And they didn't understand the insurance company is not really giving you medical advice. You need to listen to the providers. But this revolving door has started, and then they come to me and I'm like, well, we got to stop this. We need to get into treatment long enough. We need to get the resources to stay so we don't have this keep happening to your child. So it's more when they come to me telling me this anecdotal stories, almost all of them have the same one. We tried outpatient, then we went to day treatment, then we went to residential. She got kicked out after 4 weeks. We came home, we tried outpatient again, we went back to residential. She got kicked out after 4 weeks. Now it's 6 months later and I think she needs to go to the hospital. So, a lot of those people come to me and I see what has happened in the past. As I said before, insurance companies will kick them out based on objective criteria that really don't make any sense, like weight. But one of the providers once explained it to me in this way, and I've tried to use this in court. Imagine that your child or your loved one is standing on a cliff right at the edge. You know, you don't want to take them out of treatment until they're 10 feet back at least. They're not even thinking about that cliff anymore. You know, they're looking the other direction. But unfortunately, a lot of these insurance denials, they're still on the edge of the cliff. They're kind of like, we don't know which way they're going to go. They don't have the resources, and neither does the family, to go home and get better.
1: Recovery from an eating disorder is rarely a straight line. For many patients, it takes years and multiple rounds of treatment.
0: It can take many years of treatment. And I like to say that judges and the public should look at eating disorders the way we look at cancer. Eating disorders are insidious diseases. You can go to treatment and get enough treatment and maybe stay healthy for a while, but you always have to worry about relapsing. You always have to worry about another occurrence. And whereas for people with cancer, we all say, oh, of course, that's so sad. The cancer metastasized. She's got cancer again. But with eating disorders, we need to think of it the same way. It's nobody's fault. These diseases come back. They rear their ugly head and they come back and you have to treat it again. One of the frustrating things that we find is that insurance companies will pay for treatment until, for example, a certain weight. They'll say, oh, you know, you're anorexic, and so you've reached 75% of your ideal body weight. Go home and do the rest by yourself. We would never say to a cancer patient, we've gotten 75% of your margins, you know, go home and heal yourself. But we say it to eating disorder patients. And in part, that contributes to the fact that people cycle in and out of treatment because we don't let them stay long enough, young enough, so that we can try to avoid those relapses or metastases of the disease.
1: According to the American Psychiatric Association, Eating disorders are complex psychiatric illnesses, not simply issues of food or

0: body image. They can have serious medical consequences affecting every organ system in the body, and if left untreated, can become life-threatening.
1: Eating disorders tend to hit women disproportionately, but women who tend to be type A personalities, really driven, really smart, really could change the world. And I hate to see them stopped in their tracks by a disease that we can fix it. We can. We just need to do it.
0: Another challenge, Lisa says, is finding attorneys willing to take on health insurance companies.
1: The problem is that most lawyers won't handle health insurance cases. They're really difficult. Frankly, it's really hard to make money as a lawyer. And unless you have a patient or a family like I had who put the money out and are looking for it back, it's a really difficult thing to litigate. And mostly because these patients, they need help right away. So it's very hard to get into court and get relief unless you have that money that you can spend and come back and try to get it back.
0: For many families, paying out of pocket while pursuing reimbursement simply isn't an option. 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Join us next time as we continue our conversation with Lisa Cantor about how insurance companies deny coverage for serious medical conditions and what patients and families can do to fight back. If you've enjoyed this Code WAC episode, subscribe, leave a review, and share it with a friend. 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I'm Brenda Gazar. Thanks for listening. And until next time, stay healthy.

0: 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I'm Ian Masters, and today we'll examine a number of stories and issues in the news. We'll begin with yesterday's Senate testimony by Todd Blanche to become Trump's Attorney General, whose nomination could be tanked by one Republican senator's vote. In answering a softball question from folksy Senator Kennedy whether he was a friend of the president's, Blanche replied that he is Trump's lawyer, then corrected himself, saying he was his lawyer. Joining us is Brett Edkins, the Managing Director of Policy and Political Affairs at Stand Up America, where he manages the organization's political and policy strategy to pass progressive legislation, defend voting rights, and build a more representative democracy. He's held numerous roles in politics, policy, and law, including as a litigation attorney, law clerk in a federal district court, and an aide to the former National Security Advisor, Zbigniew Brzezinski. Then we'll look into yesterday's Senate testimony by Jay Clayton to become the next Director of National Intelligence, replacing Bill Pulte, who has lowered the bar so much that Clayton's inability to acknowledge Biden won the 2020 election will not matter, even if Clayton is only marginally more qualified than Pulte. Joining us is Karen Greenberg, an International Studies Fellow at the New America Foundation, a fellow at New York University's Law School's Reese Center for Security, and a permanent member of the Council on Foreign Relations, as well as the co-host of the Spy Talk podcast. She's the author of Rogue Justice, The Making of the Security State, Subtle Tools, The Dismantling of American Democracy from the War on Terror to Donald Trump, and Our Nation at Risk, Election Integrity as a National Security Issue, co-authored with Julian Zelizer. Then finally, ahead of Trump's address to the nation tonight, in which he's expected to try to sell the Save America Act, otherwise known as the Save Donald Trump Act, with manufactured evidence to support his racist delusion the 2020 election was stolen in Georgia by black voters, we will speak with Alan Abramowitz, Professor Emeritus of Political Science at Emory University. He studies American politics, political parties, elections, and voting behavior, and his books include The Polarized Public, Why American Government is So Dysfunctional, and The Great Alignment, Race, Party Transformation, and the Rise of Donald Trump. And joining us now is Brett Edkins, who is the Managing Director of Policy and Political Affairs at Stand Up America, where he manages the organization's political and policy strategy to pass progressive legislation, defend voting rights, and build a more representative democracy. He has held numerous positions in politics, policy, and law, including as a litigation attorney, law clerk in federal district court, and an aide to former National Security Advisor Zbigniew Brzezinski. Welcome to Background Briefing, Brett Edkins.
1: Thank you so much for having me.
0: Well, thanks for joining us, Brett. And what did you make of yesterday's Senate hearings for the confirmation of Todd Blanche to become the Attorney General? His nomination could be tanked just by one Republican senator voting no.
1: Yes, I think on Wednesday, Todd Blanche told the country everything it needs to know, even if he said it by accident. Asked by about his relationship with Trump, Blanche said, "I'm his lawyer," before quickly recovering and saying, "was his lawyer." And that's no surprise. Todd Blanche spent years as Donald Trump's personal defense attorney. He still believes that's his role, and that's how he'll act as attorney general. I think in his hearing, we saw that he wouldn't commit to meeting with Epstein survivors. He wouldn't answer questions about having ICE officers at the polls. And in the words of one key Republican senator on the committee, he basically confirmed that the $1.8 billion slush fund for January 6 insurrectionists is still alive and well. Now, Trump spent his first term asking, "Where's my Roy Cohn?" And in Todd Blanche, I think he's found his answer. This is a nominee who answers to one client, Donald Trump, and it's not the American people.
0: And the one Republican senator who asked real questions, of course, is Senator Cornyn, who Trump stiffed and gave his nod to his rival in Texas, Paxton, who was spectacularly corrupt. So the question would be then, Brett, do you think Senator Cornyn is sufficiently annoyed, I'm using a polite word, annoyed with Trump to vote against his nominee?
1: I think Senator Cornyn is still undecided, and certainly there's no love lost right now between Senator Cornyn and Donald Trump, but Senator Cornyn is still a conservative. But I think Senator Cornyn has some real concerns, as do most Americans, about the settlement agreement that Donald Trump reached with his own Justice Department, a settlement agreement that not only provides immunity for Donald Trump, his family, and his businesses from IRS audits and investigations, but also created a $1.8 billion taxpayer-funded political weaponization slush fund, which they said they would start to hand over to January 6 insurrectionists, people who were prosecuted and found guilty of crimes, sometimes violent crimes against police officers. And what Senator Cornyn did in the hearings this week was read directly from the settlement agreement, because it says in its terms that it can only be changed upon the written agreement of the parties. Now, Todd Blanche has heard the objections about this fund. He knows it's wildly unpopular and corrupt. And so he's publicly distanced himself from the fund, even though he was the architect of it. But he's never done any of the formal steps that you'd need to actually kill the deal. And that was what Senator Cornyn was digging in on. And so Cornyn asked him point blank, is this written agreement to end the fund? Does it exist? And it doesn't. Blanche could only say in the hearing this week that the fund is not moving forward. And he conceded that Trump's lawyers could still move forward to enforce the settlement down the road. Now, Cornyn then told CNN after the hearing that he's still undecided and that Blanche had basically confirmed to him that the fund isn't dead. So I think this is a real concern and could sway Senator Cornyn to oppose the nomination.
0: But the slush fund, the $1.776 billion, is the second bite of the apple. The first thing that Trump asked via Todd Blanche was for $10 billion of taxpayer money. I mean, he's shaking down every American. It's extraordinary that anybody had the chutzpah to do that.
1: That's right. I mean, this nomination is a real exercise in corruption, plain and simple for all to see. The president is trying to install his own lawyer, his own personal fixer, in the highest law enforcement office in the country. And instead of nominating someone independent, he's trying to ram through a nominee whose main qualification is blind loyalty to Trump, from withholding the Epstein files and leading politically motivated prosecutions of Trump's critics to attempting to set up this $1.8 billion political weaponization slush fund, and to, you know, just covering his tracks and going after political enemies for Donald Trump. This is still the work of a personal attorney, but now being done with the full force of the Department of Justice.
0: But the extraordinary claim that he made, Blanche, in questions about the 3 million documents that still haven't been released from the Epstein files, which a law was passed, the Epstein Transparency Act, to demand the release of all of this evidence. Blanche claimed that it would be illegal for him to release the 3 million pages that he's sitting on to protect Trump. He also said that he's also couldn't meet with the survivors for some bogus or some manufactured reason. But he spent 2 days with one of the worst people on the planet, this depraved English socialite who was convicted of procuring all these young girls, and in a very cynical way, because she sort of mothered them and then turned them over to this monster, Epstein.
1: Right. And today we're seeing Senator Tillis, another key Republican vote on the committee, saying that he won't vote for Todd Blanche unless he meets with the Epstein victims. Now, I think that's too low of a bar. I think that Todd Blanche has already shown that he's unwilling to do what the law requires him to do, which is to release the full Epstein files minus personally identifying information of the victims and, you know, any other very sensitive national security information if that was in there. But this is a guy who defended Trump by saying, well, it isn't a crime to party with Jeffrey Epstein. Former Attorney General Pam Bondi, who was fired after she failed Trump's loyalty test, told Congress that Blanche was in charge of the process and the entire release of the Epstein files. She made clear that the decision to withhold 3 million files required by law to be released was not hers. Instead, Todd Blanche took over. As you said, he spent 2 days personally questioning convicted sex trafficker Ghislaine Maxwell, keeping the prosecutors who built the case against her out of the room, which is all very unusual. And we know that Maxwell's lawyer is a close personal friend of Todd Blanche's. Blanche still won't say what assurances he offered her in those closed-door interviews or why days later she was moved to a relatively cushy minimum security prison. As you said, millions of pages are still not released, including victim interviews and materials from Epstein's own computers. And while DOJ redacted names of Epstein's powerful associates, and Todd Blanche has publicly said that Donald Trump's 1,800 mentions in the Epstein files is not worrying in any way, DOJ did reveal personally identifying information of his victims. But Todd Blanche is saying that the review of the Epstein files is over.
0: Well, one of the questions from Senator Adam Schiff, you know, and Adam Schiff is a former federal prosecutor, so he's talking to another former federal prosecutor and basically saying, what happened to you when you were at these SDNY? You were a good prosecutor and a decent human being. What happened? I mean, he didn't say, why did you sell your soul to the devil? But something along those lines. What did you make of that?
1: Well, I think Todd Blanche was Donald Trump's lawyer for years before entering this role in the New York hush money trial, the Mar-a-Lago classified documents case, and in the criminal investigations of January 6th. He left a top law firm job to defend Donald Trump in the January 6th cases. And this is an attorney who is now too close to his client and still thinks he works for that client. The Justice Department exists to uphold the law for all of us, for all Americans, and to uphold the Constitution, not to serve a single politician. That's why the Attorney General is called the people's lawyer. By nominating his former criminal defense attorney and personal fixer, Trump is putting his own interests ahead of the interests of the American people. And I think Todd Blanche said the quiet part out loud. When he was asked by Senator Kennedy if he and Trump are friends, Blanche quickly said, "I'm his lawyer," before catching himself and correcting himself to say, "was his lawyer." And that's the truth. Blanche has never stopped representing Donald Trump, even when he's been the Deputy Attorney General and the Acting Attorney General.
0: So what do you know of the disclosures that he's made? There's some indication, and some people are looking into it, Senator Whitehouse and others, that, you know, Trump paid him supposedly $1 million to be his defense attorney. But Trump, being a notorious cheapskate, apparently basically sloughed some of that responsibility off on the federal dime and is paying him via the DOJ. Do you know anything about that?
1: I don't have any insight onto that. But what I believe is happening writ large is that Donald Trump didn't get exactly what he wanted in Pam Bondi. He wanted someone who was more pliable, who would do his bidding without question, even though Pam Bondi really was already doing corrupt things, corrupting the Department of Justice, firing prosecutors who were independently pursuing cases. And now he has found his Roy Cohn. Todd Blanche spent years as his personal fixer. He has endorsed this extreme view that the Department of Justice works for the president personally. And he said publicly that Americans should be happy that Donald Trump is deeply involved in DOJ decisions. He said the idea of separating the White House from the Justice Department is, quote, the most false statement I have ever heard. His only professional goal is to serve Donald Trump. As acting AG and deputy AG, Blanche has upended almost every post-Watergate reform that we had in this country to separate politics from federal law enforcement. And he is using right now the full power of the Department of Justice to do what he spent his career doing, shutting down investigations into Trump and shielding him from accountability. We've seen him go after Trump's perceived enemies, criminal inquiries into Cassidy Hutchinson, who was a key January 6th witness, an investigation into Act Blue, a Democratic fundraising entity, an indictment of the Southern Poverty Law Center, which tackles hate crimes all over the country, and a second indictment of James Comey after a judge dismissed the first. And he's also said the DOJ will investigate any criminal referrals that originate from the White House or the Mad King and in charge of the White House. This is not a law enforcement agenda. This is his client's hit list. And as I said, the attorney general is supposed to be America's lawyer, but Todd Blanche never stopped being Trump's.
0: Well, one of the more alarming things that Blanche said was that he didn't have a problem with ICE and federal law enforcement showing up at polling stations in the upcoming elections. And a lot of people can think that ICE that's murdering Americans on the streets of America are essentially coming to your neighborhood soon. In other words, getting us used to the militarization of our streets and our elections. So if Trump does what he's expected to do tonight after this program comes off the air in Los Angeles, his speech begins at 9 p.m. Eastern tonight, he's expected to come up with some bogus manufactured intel about Chinese interference in the 2020 elections and then segue into saying that the elections in Georgia were stolen, that Senators Ossoff and Warnock are illegitimate, and that he should have won the state of Georgia in 2020. So if you add that dangerous delusion to Todd Blanche, his enabler and his consigliere, who's willing to have federal ICE people at polling booths in November, you've got the beginnings, I think, of even a possible civil war in this country. Because if the majority come out to vote against Trump and the Republicans, which is the expectation, what are these angry voters going to do when they find out that Trump is trying to steal the elections or has canceled the results?
1: Look, I think it's right to be concerned about ICE at the polls. But I also think it's very important in these moments to distinguish the things that Trump says from the things that Trump does that have actual force and truth on the reality on the ground. To distinguish what's important from the rantings of a mad king who's desperate to change the subject. Now, he knows that his party is headed to a midterm loss. And so he's, one, desperate to change the subject, and two, desperate to do anything to cast doubt on those possible results. The federal government does not run our elections. The states do. He has no role, and the federal government has no role in saying who is the winner in a Georgia Senate race or a local dog catcher race. That is not the role of the federal government. The citizens vote, and they decide. They have a right to vote, and they chose John Ossoff and Warnock to be their senators. Saying now that they're illegitimate has no force of law. It's ridiculous. It's absolutely overblown. We should laugh it off because it is absolutely unenforceable and doesn't change the fact that they are duly sworn in elected members of the U.S. Senate. In truth, what this is Donald Trump's inability to get over the fact that he lost an election in Georgia. He cannot stand that Georgians rejected him and that the Black Georgian population voted overwhelmingly against him. This is at its core, a sign of Donald Trump's racism. And to his delusions of the 2020 election being stolen, these have been litigated over and over again in courts across the country. Not a single shred of proof has been offered. He can post about it all he wants. He can give as many speeches as he wants, but there is no proof of these things. Now, he, as you said, he has a lackey as his nominee for attorney general. Todd Blanche has said, "There's tons of evidence," this is a quote, "there's a ton of evidence that the 2020 election was rigged." That is clearly not true. Todd Blanche has also fired over 200 prosecutors and FBI agents who were involved in January 6th prosecutions, sometimes against violent criminals. And Todd Blanche has bragged about getting them out of the DOJ and FBI and said he's cleaned house. So there's certainly worrying elements here. And if Senator Tom Tillis, can be taken seriously, that he cares about January 6th and holding those violent insurrectionists accountable, then he should be voting against Todd Blanche, because Todd Blanche has excused seditious conspiracy convictions. He moved to vacate the convictions of 12 Proud Boys and Oath Keepers who attacked the Capitol. And he is proud of Trump's record of pardoning those who attacked police on January 6th.
0: Robert Adkins, I thank you very much for joining us here today.
1: Thank you so much for having me, Ian.
0: And again, I've been speaking with Brett Edkins, who is the Managing Director of Policy and Political Affairs at Stand Up for America, where he manages the organization's political and policy strategy to pass progressive legislation, defend voting rights, and build a more representative democracy. He's held numerous roles in politics, policy, and law, including as a litigation attorney, law clerk in federal district court, and an aide to the former National Security Advisor, Zbigniew Brzezinski. We're going to take a brief station break, back looking into yesterday's Senate testimony by Jay Clayton to become the next Director of National Intelligence, replacing Bill Pulte, who has lowered the bar so much that Clayton's inability to acknowledge Biden won the 2020 election will not matter, even if Clayton is only marginally more qualified than Pulte.

0: Welcome back. I'm Ian Masters, and this is Background Briefing, available 24/7 at backgroundbriefing.org. And joining us now is Karen Greenberg, an International Studies Fellow at the New America Foundation, a fellow at New York University's Law School's Rees Center for Security, and a permanent member of the Council on Foreign Relations, as well as the co-host of the Spy Talk podcast. She is the author of Rogue Justice, The Making of the Security State, Subtle Tools, The Dismantling of American Democracy from the War on Terror to Donald Trump, and Our Nation at Risk, Election Integrity as a National Security Issue, co-authored with Julian Zelizer. Welcome to Background Briefing, Karen Greenberg.
1: Very nice to be here. Thank you for having me.
0: Well, thanks for joining us, Karen. And in terms of your latest book with Julian Zelizer, Our Nation at Risk, Election Integrity as a National Security Issue, that's apparently going to be what Trump is expected to talk about tonight, because essentially he's going to try and sell the Save America Act, which otherwise should be known as the Save Trump Act, with manufactured evidence to support his bogus beliefs that the Chinese interfered in the 2020 elections and his racist delusion the 2020 election was stolen in Georgia by black voters. So that's something I obviously want to talk to you about. But let's start with the hearings yesterday for Jay Clayton. Do you think that because Bill Pulte lowered the bar so much that Clayton will squeak by simply because he's marginally more qualified than Pulte?
1: Well, I do think that Pulte is, the from the point of view of Jay Clayton, the saving grace, right? I mean, it's just somebody so incompetent who has so little, really no experience at all in national security, even though the law says that there has to be substantial national security experience. Yes, I think that it's pretty much a done deal, but we'll see. This, you know, that was a tough, maybe I would have liked it to be tougher, but that was a tough interrogation yesterday at the hands of Ossoff. And he didn't do well. And so who knows what this will actually mean. But to your question, is Bill Pulte's presence there a reason to push this through despite whatever happened at the hearing? I would say yes.
0: Well, the Republicans have yet to show any ability to break with Trump. They're still apparently intimidated by him. But I think one of the things that wasn't discussed is that Jay Clayton is a drunk and he should have to be made the same pledge that Hegseth apparently made, that he wouldn't drink on the job. But that aside, is there any qualifications there? I mean, at the heart of this, it seems to be what's at stake is for the Republicans and for the intelligence hawks who want Clayton and want to renew 702 of the FISA Act, and the Democrats on the Intelligence Committee want to reform the FISA Act. Do you think that his pathetic and embarrassing testimony, where he was simply unable to acknowledge that Joe Biden won the 2020 election, do you think that might jeopardize the intel hawks who want 702 renewed?
1: It's really hard to say. I do think he has some, it's hard to say that he has no qualifications. I know some people have said that, but it really is hard to say that. He does have, you know, much more background than Pulte and some. So I would say that, you know, being at SDNY, the Southern District of New York, as U.S. attorney, I think there's more there than with Pulte. That's the comparison you're referring to at the beginning. In terms of what this will mean for 702 passage, it's really hard to say, because the 702 passage has been blocked in a bipartisan way, not just by Democrats, right? In terms of what the government has the right to do in terms of searching the information that is collected. It's ostensibly collected of foreign targets and outside the United States, but that sweeps up Americans' communications as well, and is then queried, or can be queried. And so I think it's really, really hard to say. I think, to your greater point, how much has the deference to Donald Trump in these matters lessened at all? We have seen it lessened. We've seen it lessened in the case of 702. We've seen it lessened in the case of the SAVE Act and how it is not going easily through, despite the Republican presence. And so I really don't know how this is going to play out. But I think the deeper issue here is how fragile everything is. There's nothing that seems to happen in a common way, in a commonplace way, in a something that you would expect. Every single thing is an issue. Every single thing is a piece of combat. And it just seems to be a kind of quagmire whenever it comes to Congress, and particularly when it comes to things that Trump wants. So nothing's going to happen easily, is what I have to say.
0: Right, but we're at war because Trump doesn't know what he's doing, and because nobody around him seems to be able to stop him, like Madison, the adults in the room, and the former JCS chairman. I mean, apparently the current Dan Kane, the current JCS chair, does present options, but doesn't really urge which one Trump should take.
1: Yes, that's right.
0: And it's frightening to think. You can see how his incompetence and his desperation. You know, we're going to lose the Iran war twice. I mean, that's in itself extraordinary.
1: Well,
0: I despair. And of course, one day he's going to charge a 20% tariff on everybody, which goes against the whole idea of trying to open up an international waterway. And then the next day he decides against it. So what's desperately needed here, somebody in that Oval Office that can actually say to Trump, that's a very bad idea and you should do X, Y, and Z. And that would presumably be Jay Clayton's job. And as Senator Mark Kelly pointed out, you've got to be able to speak truth to power. And if you can't even admit that Joe Biden won the 2020 elections, then because you're afraid that Trump will pull your nomination, then you're not going to be able to speak up about anything.
1: Good point. I just want to underscore something else he said. It's not just people around him like Jay Clayton that would say that's a bad idea, but to say to him, that's an illegal idea, that you can't do that, that the law would prevent you from doing whatever it is. For example, going to war without asking for the approval of Congress, right? So just to give you an example, that the question is, where is the loyalty here? Is it to the law or is it to Trump? It's not just about, is it to good ideas or bad ideas, or is it to Trump? It's fundamental to how our country is built. And so I think we're in very precarious territory. And you're right, we don't have a sense that Clayton would say, don't do that, Mr. President, because it not just isn't a bad idea, but it violates the law. We don't know. And you're right, because of his non-response to us, if that's where we sit now.
0: So apparently this MAGA journalist, John Solomon, has led a White House task force sort of sifting through intelligence community documents to come up with the rationale that somehow China interfered in the 2020 elections. Apparently there's one Intel hawk, former intelligence analyst Christopher Porter, who served as a national intelligence officer on cyber at the Office of the Director of National Intelligence. He wrote the dissent in this report that was about China's alleged interference in the 2020 elections. And he claims that somehow they buried his dissent, which is not true. So what do you think is going to happen tonight in terms of Trump trying to sell all of this 2020 election conspiracy nonsense? I mean, most of all, I think he's going to go after Georgia, but let's at least start with China here.
1: That is a very hard question to answer. What do I think is going to happen with Trump? Because I think in many ways, although we keep predicting, he is unpredictable in where he go. I would be, I mean, I was surprised to read that what he's going to do is take on China in this way right now. I can't, what is the benefit of that? I think the larger context we have to see this is his repeated, whether it's with his initial executive orders, whether it's with the SAVE Act, whether it's with the SAVE America Act. There have been many iterations of this, but to undermine trust in the elections, that this is really important to him, even though it may come under the guise of, oh, we need to make sure our elections are safer. Therefore, you know, we have to, if this happens, we have to take these actions to make sure China doesn't interfere. The all of this, just like the idea of, you know, how many voters are fraudulent, which is, you know, 0.000 something incidences of this happening. I think he wants to undermine trust in the election. And remember, he said at one point, maybe we won't even have any more elections. And it was a throwaway comment. It wasn't really attached to anything. But understand that this is not about the specifics. This is about the larger picture, particularly as news reports and poll reports are, you know, that his influence is weakening, that he's losing not a lot, but people here and there at different parts of the Republican Party. And so you get what I'm saying? I mean, I think the real issue is, what is he going to do tonight to undermine trust in our elections? Or is he going to say, I can make them infallible, these elections, and I can do this by taking care of interference by China and other things? But I think the ultimate thing is not wanting to, the trust that's been eroded in our elections so far is a lot. And it's not just the trust, it's the fear of going to the polls. What could happen when you go to the polls? Will there be armed guards there? All of this is sort of in abeyance right now, and terrifying, actually.
0: Well, but Trump is using the power of the presidency to do everything he can. This is his principal obsession.
1: That's right.
0: Because, I mean, he refused to sign a bipartisan bill, which is so rare nowadays, to give people the ability to buy houses, particularly low-income people. I mean, that would have been a win for the Republicans, but he's in his feet of pique, in a fit of pique. He's refused to sign that, even though it's going to become law, simply because of his obsession. And by the way, you know, a while back, he did an interview, a podcast with that former deputy head of this FBI, this ridiculous guy, Bongino, where Trump said, look, the Republicans have to take over the elections. That way, we'll always win the elections. This is not very complicated. This guy is making it crystal clear that he wants to steal the next election, and he's going to do everything in his power to do so. And on the Democratic side, as far as I can say, I don't think they get it. I think they realize that this freight train was heading for them. And the only person that seems to get it is Mark Elias, the election lawyer. But
1: I
0: we
1: think
0: need.
1: they're starting to get it. I think whether or not they get it and know what to do about it is another thing. I think watching Ossoff yesterday was sort of better than we've seen from many in terms of persisting and persisting. But to your point, I think in both hearings yesterday, both Clayton and Blanche, I think there was too much deference, too much lack of ability to go on the attack in the way Ossoff did, too little follow-through on questions, whether it was about Epstein or anything else. And I think that that's really what the Democrats have to get over, and they have to do it soon. But don't you think there's been a little bit of more energy in terms of recognizing what the stakes are recently?
0: I think so, but maybe I'm overheated here because of my anxiety, because it all seems so obvious to me, Karen, what's happening. I think this is massive criminality, and that this guy is a criminal. He was tutored and trained by Roy Cohn, who represented the mob, and was deeply cynical. And Roy Cohn famously said, as he represented godfathers of the New York crime families, that I don't care what the law says, I only care who the judge is. And that's kind of a mafia mentality. And if you recall the audio of Trump's attempts to get Raffensperger, the Secretary of State of Georgia, back in 2020, to find 11,860 votes, that was pure mafia boss. You know, hey, go, you just find me the votes, and I just need one more. Okay. Unbelievable. And somehow that hasn't gotten through to a lot of people, and particularly to Republicans. For the life of me, all of these senators that are going to vote for both of these dreadful guys in this cacistocracy of a cabinet, I don't know.
1: I like to just, playing devil's advocate here, or whatever you call, angel's advocate, maybe. I keep trying to see this as an opportunity, because I'm trying to think of another moment where democracy has been challenged on so many sides all at the same time on so many issues. It's not that it hasn't been challenged in the past. We know that. But there's so much going on right now that needs to be addressed, or the democracy itself will fail. And that's why elections, which stand at the center of how we understand our democracy, are so pivotal to how we understand the future, or what we can expect from the future. But the challenge is real, and so is the opportunity. We need to know that the way our democracy is set up, it can work to save itself. And that's what we're trying to find out right now. And you're right, it takes more energy, more discipline, more engagement, but we are there right now. We're at the precipice. And I think that the speech tonight is going to be extremely interesting, because it's hard to imagine what he's going to say, A, that Americans haven't heard before in one way, shape, or form. B, what he's going to say who's his audience here? Is his audience the American voter? Is his audience Republicans? Is his audience foreign entities? Who is his audience here? And that's what I'm waiting to see.
0: Well, Karen, I saw a billboard somewhere in the Midwest, a big billboard that had Trump's slogan, America First. And yeah, Somebody had crossed out the A and left in M-E, and then they crossed out the rest of it, I-C-A. So it read, Me First. And that's it. This guy is only interested in himself, and his claims about this election and the need for the Save America Act, which I refer to as the Save Trump Act. It is the Save Trump Act, because he is literally saying the best argument he has is that I need you to do this. So that's what he's going to say.
1: Don't minimize the nefarious part of it that's about excluding people from the polls. And yes, it all is about him, and we can buy all that. But to really focus on the idea that we really need to limit who can vote, and to institutionalize these limits on who can vote. And the other part of this, of course, is getting the federal government involved as is in an unconstitutional way in local in state elections. And so, yes, it's about him, but it's also about us. And it's also about the system that we have come to expect is the system that underlies our elections and therefore our democracy. And I think this idea of exclusion, exclusion, exclusion is really, we've seen on so many levels in so many different ways in this particularly second term, that I think we have to pay attention to that as well. What does this mean? And how can we combat against this now and in more formalized ways for the future?
0: Right. So if you show up, if the Save America Act passes and you show up at the polls in November without a passport or without a birth certificate, or if you're a married woman whose name has changed, right, You're out of luck. I mean, it is so cynical, and it is so obviously a voter suppression bill of the, the worst kind.
1: And not to mention the mail-in voting, trying to limit the mail-in voting and have those roles determined by the federal government, and who's allowed to get a mail-in vote and who isn't allowed to get a mail-in ballot. And that, too, is exclusionary, and that affects Republicans, to my understanding, as well as Democrats. And so, it's a very weak, so when you do things in that broad a way, it can hurt the people who you think support you as well. So we'll see.
0: Well, Karen Greenberg, I thank you very much for joining us here today.
1: No, thank you.
0: And again, I've been speaking with Karen Greenberg, who is an international studies fellow at the New America Foundation, a fellow at New York University's Law School's Reese Center for Security, and a permanent member of the Council on Foreign Relations, as well as the co-host of the Spy Talk podcast. She's the author of Rogue Justice, The Making of the Security State, Subtle Tools, The Dismantling of American Democracy from the War on Terror to Donald Trump, and Our Nation at Risk, Election Integrity as a National Security Issue, co-authored with Julian Zelizer. We're going to take a brief station break and be back ahead of Trump's address to the nation tonight, in which he's expected to try to sell the Save America Act, otherwise known as the Save Trump Act, by using manufactured evidence to support his racist delusion the 2020 election was stolen in Georgia by black voters.

0: public kings that help me to win. I sincerely like to thank you.
1: Welcome back. I'm Ian Masters, and this is Background Briefing, available 24/7 at backgroundbriefing.org. And joining us now is Alan Abramovitz, who is a professor emeritus of political science at Emory University, who studies American politics, political parties, elections, and voting behavior. His books include The Polarized Public, Why American Government is So Dysfunctional, and The Great Alignment, Race, Party Transformation, and the Rise of Donald Trump. Welcome to Background Briefing, Alan Abramovitz.
2: Thank you.
1: So, Alan, it looks as though, at least that there's an expectation that tonight Trump will claim that the Chinese interfered in the 2020 elections, but he will also claim that the elections were essentially stolen in Georgia based upon this delusion of his that the election was stolen in Georgia by black voters. Of course, we know that Trump is a racist. And already the senator, John Ossoff, a Georgia senator in Georgia, has warned that this is why Trump is doing that. He said that the president is obsessed with Georgia because he can't get over the fact that it was black voters and black political power who was instrumental in his defeat. And he also addressed the likelihood or the possibility that Trump will declare tonight that both Ossoff and Senator Warners are illegitimate senators. So that in itself is beyond provocative. What's your expectation, Alan?
2: I think that's very likely. I think that I'd be shocked if Trump does not advance further claims that the 2020 election was stolen, and specifically that the election in Georgia was stolen, that there was some sort of foreign interference that he's uncovered as a result of this supposed investigation that has been going on, which we know has been a completely bogus investigation with a preordained conclusion, given the way this came about and the people who are conducting it.
1: You mean Tulsi Gabbard?
2: Yeah, Tulsi Gabbard and Kash Patel and, you know, the other other characters who may be involved in this. But the fact is that this election in Georgia was conducted by Republicans. You know, Republicans control the state government here. The governor is a Republican and was at the time. Secretary of State was a Republican. The votes were counted, recounted, and recounted again. We've had this whole attempt to cast doubt on the votes in Fulton County in particular, which, of course, is a county that's has a very large black electorate, and nothing has come of it at all. So I don't think we're going to see anything really new here, except that he's going to claim that there is some sort of evidence of foreign interference, you know, that has been uncovered by his bogus investigation.
1: Well, he's saying, isn't he? And he's been saying this for some time, and I think this is what he's likely to target, is the touchscreen voting systems, right?
2: Correct. The claim is that these touchscreen voting systems can be hacked into, that somehow foreign actors have figured out a way that they can somehow hack into them and alter votes. There's no truth to that. The machines are not connected to the internet. There's really no way that they could be hacked into. This is a claim that's been thoroughly debunked. And again, keep in mind, these particular voting machines that we've been using in Georgia were chosen by the Republican political leadership of this state. They were chosen by the Secretary of State with the approval and understanding of the Republican-controlled state legislature here. And there were never any questions raised about it, except by Democrats. I mean, Democrats actually had some concerns about them. But Republicans didn't begin to raise any concerns whatsoever about the accuracy of these machines or the integrity of the voting process here until after Trump lost the election and then after two Democratic senators were elected. And that's when Trump and his allies begin to raise all these sorts of questions. And I really think what this is all about is an attempt to try to create uncertainty and doubt and his and give people of pay attention to him a sense of questioning the accuracy and integrity of the voting process. And this is all in anticipation of the 2026 midterm elections. And Trump's trying to raise doubts about that because, of course, he can see what's coming. I'm sure his advisors have warned him about what's coming in the midterm elections, that the Republicans are very likely to lose control of at least the House of Representatives, and they could even lose control of the Senate as well as the House of Representatives, the way things are going. And so the strategy here, given that there doesn't seem to be anything they can do to alter the political environment, given all the what's going on with this war in Iran and with the economy, with inflation, and with growing public discontent with Trump's handling of the immigration issue, even. So, rather than try to come up with some policies that might actually appeal to the electorate and try to win people over, instead, he tried to raise doubts about the legitimacy of the election. So it's and no president, no other previous president in the history of the country has tried to do anything like that.
1: So you're referring, of course, when you talk about the Georgia Secretary of State, you're referring to Brad Raffensperger.
2: Yes.
1: And on just last week, Brad Raffensperger made the following statement: "We will continue to conduct audits after every election. We run elections with near perfect accuracy, and we will never stop reminding the public their machines are accurate, their counts are accurate, and that elections in Georgia are accurate."
2: Correct.
1: So this is the same Brad Raffensperger that we heard on tape after the 2020 elections, or during the count, actually. Trump called him up to ask for 11,860 votes, and
2: Right.
1: in a mafia-like shakedown. Let's actually play that tape just to remind the American audience and the American people what they're dealing with Donald Trump. If he tried it once, he also tried an election coup on January the 6th of 2021 after he
2: Right.
1: failed to get Raffensperger to hand over the state of Georgia to him.
2: Right.
1: This is who we're dealing with. Let's play the clip.
3: So, look, all I want to do is this. I just want to find 11,780 votes, which is one more than we have, because we won the state.
1: And you just heard Trump trying to shake down Brad Raffensperger. So, Alan Abramowitz, given that this is a bogus argument about voting machines, what really worries me is that we know that Trump just fired the remaining two Democratic members of the U.S. Election Assistance Commission, and another Republican member resigned. Apparently, at least this is what we're afraid that he's going to do tonight, is he's going to raise these national security concerns in his speech to justify ordering the U.S. Election Assistance Commission to decertify voting systems. That's why he got them out of the way, so he could just say that this voting systems in Georgia, these touchscreen systems, are a national security issue, and they have to be either discounted or replaced or whatever. I mean, is that what the strategy is here?
2: It would not surprise me at all to see him do that. I don't think it will succeed, however. If he tries to make some claim about or make some move toward decertifying the results of the election, it won't work. Our elections, in fact, of course, are largely controlled by state and local officials. They're conducted at the state and local level. So this election result was certified, and the electoral votes were counted, and despite Trump's best efforts to prevent that from happening, and if he does try to somehow go back and try to retroactively overturn the results of the election and claim that the two U.S. senators are not legitimate, it will have no effect. And of course, any actions he attempts along those lines and attempts to try to interfere in the 2026 midterm elections will also be met with resistance, I think, from Republican and Democratic election officials around the country who are in charge of running these elections. And of course, will also be undoubtedly met with challenges in the courts. And the courts have consistently rejected Trump's claims. Republican and Democratic appointed judges alike have consistently rejected Trump's claims that the election was illegitimate, that there was interference in the election, or that undocumented immigrants voted in the election, or anything like that. You know, all these ridiculous claims that he's made have been rejected, and I don't think that's going to change between now and November.
1: Well, Senator Ossoff is running against an election denier, isn't he?
2: Yes. Yes,
1: and,
2: he is.
1: And how's that going in the state? Because I don't know what the polls are with Ossoff, but it's my understanding that Keisha Lance Bottoms running for the governorship is actually ahead in the polls.
2: There hasn't been a lot of polling, but what there has been indicates that you know, Ossoff seems to be in very good shape. In one poll that was released about a week ago, or maybe a couple of weeks ago, after the primaries, he had a double-digit lead over Mike Collins, who is his Republican nominee, who has a checkered history. He's not just an election denier, but someone who has you know, other sorts of allegations of misconduct and corruption against him. And I think Ossoff's in very good shape. He has a huge war chest. He has very cleverly identified himself with some, you know, non

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2: At winning the governorship and other statewide offices here in Georgia than they've had in many years. And that's in large part due to the increased motivation of Democratic voters in general to turn out, but especially among African-American voters who make up close to one-third of the electorate here in Georgia.
3: And just in closing, it also helps that Trump chooses the worst possible people to run, like Collins and also Paxton in Texas.
2: Exactly. So time after time, and we've seen this in previous elections, Trump endorses candidates who are ideological extremists, election deniers, and who have cost the Republican Party winnable races. We saw this in Arizona. We've seen it in Georgia. We've seen it around the country. And I think there's a good chance that we'll see it again in the midterm elections this year. Some of these candidates. The most bizarre example of this I can think of is he just endorsed Mike Lindell for the governorship of Minnesota. Now, I don't think any Republican has a chance of winning that race, but Mike Lindell is probably the weakest candidate the Republicans could possibly nominate. The head of the state Republican Party there just reacted with shock and dismay to this endorsement of Mike Lindell, the pillow guy. By Donald Trump. And yet there he goes. I mean, all Trump seems to really care about is choosing people to run who will just do his bidding, who have proven their loyalty to him and are willing to do whatever he wants them to do, regardless of whether it makes any sense or whether there's any truth to the claims he's making.
3: Well, Alan Abramowitz, I thank you very much for joining us here today.
2: Sure. Glad to be with you.
3: And again, I'll be speaking with Alan Abramowitz, who is Professor Emeritus of Political Science at Emory University, who studies American politics, political parties, elections, and voting behavior. His books include The Polarized Public, Why American Government is So Dysfunctional, and The Great Alignment, Race, Party Transformation, and the Rise of Donald Trump. And this has been Background Briefing. I'm Ian Masters, and I'd like to thank producers Graham Fitzgibbon and Asher Price. And if you've missed any of today's program and would like to explore our vast archives, you can visit us at backgroundbriefing.org, where we'll include extended interviews searchable by topic and have made it easy for you to sign up for the daily email updates that provide links to resources, articles, and books discussed on the program. 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Bye for now.

0: this is Brad Friedman. This is an encore presentation of the Bradcast. 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
1: It's about losing. It's about Donald Trump losing in court, losing so much that he starts new battles and fights that will lead to more losing. This is very much a story about what a loser does.
0: True. Fact check. True.

0: 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I'm Brad Friedman, your friendly investigative blogger, journalist, troublemaker, muckraker, an all-around swell fellow, says me from bradblog.com. Thank you very much for joining us for another thrilling edition of the Bradcast. Let's start here, shall we? President Donald Trump wants his name on most anything. Money, buildings, U.S. passports, airports, warships, even the nation's 250th anniversary celebrations, as you may have noticed recently. But one item is increasingly out of reach. The nonprofit news outlet Notus, or News of the United States, finds, and that would be newborns. Nobody, well, almost nobody, wants to name their baby after the president of the United States, which is actually kind of unusual, especially, you know, especially for a popular president, which Donald Trump tells his supporters, at least, that he is. Yesterday on his failing social media site, he told the dupes that follow him over there that his approval rating is at 59%. 59%, Desi Doyen. Why are you laughing at such a thing?
1: Who knew?
0: Yes, it's a completely bogus, totally made up number for the stooges that follow him over there and I guess must believe everything that he says or something. But as notices in 2025, back when Trump still had at least some theoretical popularity, the baby name Donald hit its lowest point of popularity in U.S. history. That, according to data maintained by the Social Security Administration, the federal agency received fewer than 400 Social Security card applications for baby Donalds last year, making Donald the nation's 690th most popular baby name amid Trump's return to the White House for a second term. Donald, as a baby name, for the record, peaked in popularity in 1934, when more than 30,400 American babies got that name, but it remained within the top 100, at least through the 1990s. However, even as Trump's notoriety in business, entertainment, and politics grew, the baby named Donald continued to decline, according to the SSA data. In 2016, when Trump had won his presidential term, the name Donald sank to number 489. Now, it did uptick, to be fair, a little bit, a few notches in 2017, his first year in office. So that might be expected, but it then continued a sad, nearly unabated freefall for the following 8 years thereafter, losing more than 200 popularity places by 2025.
1: That was a quick fall.
0: The longer Trump has been a daily, painful, awful fixture in American life, it seems, the more unpopular his name becomes. For the record, even in Florida, Trump's new home state and a Republican stronghold, notice found that parents minted just 21 baby boy Donalds last year. Okay, 21 is not too bad, but it was at par with the names Abner, Enoch, Nathan, spelled N-E-Y-T-H-A-N, Arion, Eros, Stone, Wesley, and this is fun, it was slightly behind the likes of Mohammed, Cash, Brandon, Keanu, and Truce, among hundreds of others. For the record, Notus observes parents have not been influenced by the First Lady either. Melania once cracked the top 1,000 most popular baby girl names back in 2017, Trump's first year in office, but it did not appear before or after Trump's first year in office, according to the Social Security Administration records. Very sad.
1: Well, I do feel sorry for the kids that do have those names now.
0: Melania or Donald?
1: Yeah.
0: The White House did not return a request for comment, which I don't know why, but I find kind of hilarious given that they seem to be willing to comment on just about everything otherwise. Anyway, consider that an appetizer for today's stories, in which, other than Desi Doyen's Green News Report later this hour, of course, because Desi ruins everything, we've got almost nothing but good news stories for you today, of a sort. So I need to sort of clarify when I call them good news stories, right? I kind of need to put an asterisk next to that phrase, good news, because most of these stories, in fact, started out as horrible stories, horrible news in one fashion or another, but because these colors don't run and Americans push back at fascist horrors like Donald Trump and Trumpism itself, well, there are a number of very encouraging outcomes that I can report today. As hard and long fought and, yes, begun as horrors as many of these stories were and are. But your first shot of dopamine for today's show, at least after the fact that everybody hates the name Donald now, writer E. Jean Carroll has now officially received some $5.625 million from Donald Trump in her sexual abuse and defamation case against him after she charged that Trump raped her in a department store dressing room back in the 1990s. The payment was delayed for more than 3 years following the jury verdict in the case as Trump filed appeal after appeal in the civil case all the way up to the Supreme Court, which 2 weeks ago declined to take up the case, in which every court below them had upheld the verdict against Trump and that $5 million penalty, which has increased by about $600,000 since it was awarded 3 years ago. A federal jury in Manhattan on May 9, 2023, awarded Carroll $5 million in damages after finding Trump liable for sexually abusing her. It was released to the writer from an account on Tuesday, where the money had been held in escrow since the 2023 verdict. As Carroll's attorney, Roberta Kaplan, said in a statement on Tuesday, quote, 3 years ago, a unanimous 9-person jury found President Trump liable for sexually assaulting and defaming E. Jean Carroll. Today, we are pleased to report that she has received the damages payment that the jury awarded her as a result of that verdict. Carroll herself later wrote on Substack that, quote, the eagle has landed. The White House referred NPR's requests for comments to Trump's personal lawyers. Those attorneys did not immediately respond to messages seeking comment on the case. Boy, cats got their tongue again today, don't they? Weird. All of a sudden, they don't want to talk. In a 2019 memoir, of course, Carroll accused Trump of sexually assaulting her in 1996. After she leveled that charge, Trump denied the claim, said he had never met Carroll, described her as a liar motivated by ulterior goals. He's one to talk. Despite the court order to turn over the money to Carroll, Trump's attorneys have indeed filed another appeal seeking to stop or reverse that payment by, among other things, asking the Supreme Court to reconsider their decision just 2 weeks ago to not hear his appeal. Yes, apparently you can appeal a Supreme Court decision. Who knew? After her revelations that Trump had attacked her in the 90s, Trump was serving as president of the United States when he claimed that he had never met her, that she was, quote, totally lying and, quote, not my type. In a 2019 interview, had she been her type, well, then I guess maybe he would have deigned to rape her, apparently. Amusingly, however, when asked to identify the people in a photo in which Donald Trump is seen talking to E. Jean Carroll during a deposition in the case, he was asked, you know, to identify who that woman is that he is talking to. Well, he identified Carroll in that 1987 photo as his wife at the time, Marla Maples. Not his type, indeed. But apparently looked so similar to his own wife at the time, he thought it was actually her in the photo. Carroll sued Trump after New York changed its laws briefly to give sexual abuse survivors a fresh chance to sue over attacks that had happened long in the past. Trump is also appealing an $83 million defamation compensation granted to Carroll by a separate Manhattan jury after a 2024 trial after Trump had defamed Carroll again following the verdict in the initial case, where apparently a $5 million penalty was not nearly enough. So that time, the second time, it was an $83 million verdict. So from $5 million and nearly $90 million at this point, as interest is still accruing on that second award. So don't spend that $5 million all in one place, Gene. But even if you do, there should be another $83 million plus interest coming your way soon enough. Unless Trump's corrupted Supreme Court decides to do him a favor this time that they weren't able or willing, at least, to do a couple of weeks ago. Pushing back against Donald Trump and his violence and his lies works eventually, even if it takes years. Here's another example. You may not have heard about this with everything else going on around the same time. This was a few years ago, and the nation was pretty traumatized back in December of 2024. This was just after Donald Trump had won his second term in office, and I wouldn't blame a lot of you for, you know, probably wanting to look away from the news back then, but I believe we covered it on December 16 of that year, 2024. This is from AP. A former FBI informant pleaded guilty to lying about a phony bribery scheme involving President Joe Biden and his son Hunter that became central to Trump's first impeachment inquiry in Congress and then to Trump's subsequent attacks on Joe Biden and his family that would become the basis for a failed impeachment inquiry by Republicans during Joe Biden's term in office. It's an inquiry that you probably haven't heard much about. You haven't heard them discuss much since then about this, have you? Alexander Smirnov, a former FBI informant, entered his 2024 guilty plea to a felony charge in connection with this bogus story that the Bidens were somehow receiving bribery payments from Ukraine via a deal with the energy company Burisma, on whose board Hunter Biden had sat for a time. I'm sure you remember these stories. There was one after another of the Biden family, the Biden crime family, they used to call them. How charming. Taking money from Ukraine and Iran and China and Russia and everywhere else, anything else they could just make up out of whole cloth. And this one was, yes, made up out of whole cloth as well. And this guy, Alexander Smirnov, eventually admitted to it in court. Smirnov had been an informant for more than a decade when he made the explosive allegations about the Bidens back in June 2020. In advance of Trump's attempted reelection bid that year after, quote, expressing bias about Joe Biden as a presidential candidate, according to prosecutors. An FBI field office during Trump's first term in office investigated the allegations and recommended that the case be closed in August 2020, according to charging documents. No evidence has emerged that Joe Biden has acted corruptly or accepted bribes as president or in his previous office as vice president, or that Hunter Biden, either on his behalf, as the Trumpers had falsely claimed in the run-up to the 2020 election, no evidence that they have done any of this. And in fact, Donald Trump's own FBI recommended that this case, this search for evidence that they were taking bribes from Ukraine, be closed back in 2020. But it all came apparently from this Smirnov guy. Well, he didn't make it up alone. Smirnov's identity wasn't publicly known before he was indicted. His false claims played a major part in the Republican effort in Congress to investigate the president and his family and helped spark the House impeachment inquiry into Biden. During a September 2023 conversation with investigators, however, Smirnov also claimed that the Russians probably had recordings of Hunter Biden. This was the guy who was feeding this information, a supposed informant feeding this information to the adult, to whoever would listen to it, apparently, and in this case, with investigators, saying that a hotel in Ukraine's capital where Hunter Biden had stayed was actually, quote, wired and under the control of the Russians. Information, he said, was passed along to him by four high-level Russian officials. But Hunter Biden had never traveled to Ukraine, ever, according to Smirnoff's indictment. Smirnoff told authorities after his arrest in 2024 that, quote, officials associated with Russian intelligence were involved in passing a story about Hunter Biden. So, you might have missed it just over a year and a half ago, but Trump's entire story about the Bidens being paid off by Ukraine, secretly collecting millions of dollars, used as the basis for this years-long failed impeachment inquiry during the Biden presidency, was in fact a Russian disinformation campaign, which Trump and Republicans were all too happy to echo and to play along with, and which Smirnoff eventually pleaded guilty to playing a role in. Well, now let's move the clock forward from that to late last week. Hunter Biden, the son of former President Joe Biden, was awarded $1.7 million in damages last Friday as part of a defamation lawsuit that he filed against Trump ally, former Overstock.com CEO and longtime 2020 election denier Patrick Byrne. Byrne has spent millions of dollars, in case you don't know the name, millions of dollars since 2020, largely funding much of the 2020 MAGA Stop the Steal movement. Patrick Byrne has been behind a whole lot of it, spent a whole lot of money putting forward stuff and nonsense about the 2020 election. Byrne accused the younger Biden, Hunter, of taking part in an $800 million bribery scheme involving who? Iran. And after he was sued by Hunter Biden for those claims, Byrne failed to defend his claims in court at all, was afraid to even show up. U.S. District Judge Stephen Wilson of the Central District of California ruled that Byrne acted with, quote, intentional misrepresentation and, quote, conscious disregard for Hunter's rights, and said Byrne continued to amplify the false allegations even after Hunter filed the lawsuit against him. Quote, here, the evidence is clear and convincing that Byrne has engaged in intentional misrepresentation with conscious disregard toward Hunter's rights, Judge Wilson wrote in his 25-page ruling on Friday. The judge added that Byrne's, quote, defamation went far beyond mere negligence and that Byrne had encouraged his social media followers to spread the false reports and promote them further. Judge Wilson, for the record, is an appointee of former Republican President Ronald Reagan. He awarded Hunter $1 in nominal damages as requested, in addition to $1.7 million in punitive damages. He also ordered the former Overstock chief to pay nearly $35,000 in previously imposed court sanctions within 2 weeks or face an additional $1,000 penalty for each day that payment is delayed after the deadline. So, essentially a $2 million verdict for Hunter Biden.
1: Good.
0: A little late, but eventually the arc of justice, whatever they say, bends towards justice.
1: The arc of the moral universe is long, but it bends towards justice.
0: Yeah, too long. But at least it bends. Quote, this is a complete vindication for Hunter Biden against the false statements made about him by Patrick Byrne, his attorney said in a statement, adding, quote, as found by the court, Byrne had no basis to say that Hunter had any involvement with Iran whatsoever. The lawsuit stemmed from Byrne's repeated claims that Hunter sought the bribe from Iran in exchange for persuading his father, who was president at the time, to release $8 billion in frozen Iranian assets and ease pressure during negotiations. The former president's son denied the allegations. He argued the executive, Byrne, knowingly republished those false claims. Byrne, a longtime ally of Trump, resigned as CEO of Overstock.com back in 2019 after reports of a relationship with who? Do you remember, Des?
1: No.
0: A relationship with convicted Russian spy Maria Butina.
1: Oh, yes.
0: So the Trumps, they will ruin your life. They have ruined countless lives. But if you can afford to hang in there, if they don't actually kill you first, if you can afford to hang in there and push back, you can win against these thugs. And on Monday, yet another court loss for the loser president who nobody wants to name their children after. I wonder if Donald is more or less popular than the name Adolf these days. You gotta wonder. Anyway, Donald Trump's lawsuit against the Internal Revenue Service over his leaked tax returns was filed for, quote, an improper purpose. That lawsuit was that, according to a federal judge on Monday, in a scathing decision that referred several of his lawyers, including acting Attorney General Todd Blanche, to state bar associations for potential disciplinary actions, perhaps even loss of their license to practice law. U.S. District Judge Kathleen Williams down in Florida also characterized the $10 billion complaint that Trump filed against his own IRS as an exercise in self-dealing. She found the entire lawsuit was essentially a sham. It was meant to pave the way for a supposed settlement agreement, though Team Trump would actually end up pulling the suit from the court before unveiling that settlement, that in a real lawsuit that would have come before the judge for her approval and, you know, showing that both sides agreed to this and that the judge could say it was fair. Here, no. They just basically filed to dismiss the case, and then the next day they announced this settlement agreement, and the judge at the time would have nothing to do about it, knew nothing about it. Judge Williams accused Trump and his lawyers of having manipulated the court system when he sued a federal agency, IRS, an agency under his own control, bypassing a requirement that parties in a lawsuit must have adverse interests. So the parties must disagree with each other before bringing a lawsuit. And in this case, she found, well, no. The plaintiffs here, Team Trump, Donald Trump, his sons, his company, agreed with Donald Trump's own attorney general, essentially, and Department of Justice and IRS that, Donald Trump was done wrong here. even though, well, that is up for dispute. The guy who released those documents, Trump's returns, along with thousands of other people, by the way, he was found guilty last year of having done that. Other people whose tax returns were released, they got like $1,000 in compensation. Donald Trump, on the other hand, believed that he was owed $10 billion by his own IRS. And that IRS, by the way, had put together a document on how they would defend against Trump's charges. That defense document was completely ignored, was never brought into court by the DOJ. So being on both sides of the issue, that bypasses the reason for there to be a court to decide who is right at all. They have to be on different sides. But it laid the groundwork for the phony settlement agreement that granted Trump and his sons and his company, among other things, lifelong immunity from tax audits and created a $1.8 billion slush fund to supposedly be used to compensate allies of the president who say that they were unjustly persecuted by a weaponized government, such as about 1,600 of those charged or found guilty for their Trump-incited attack on the U.S. Capitol on January 6, 2021. Although, frankly, $10 billion, that's a lot of money. $1.8 billion, $1.776 billion, to be exact. That's a lot of money, and I suspect Donald Trump and his family was going to walk away with a lot of that money. The judge stopped short for the moment of explicitly voiding the deal, shielding Trump from tax scrutiny. As posted to the DOJ website by Todd Blanche, he's the only one who signed it. Trump's criminal defense attorney, now his acting attorney general and his nominee for the permanent position of U.S. attorney general. But the judge said that the government cannot claim that the agreement was the result of a legitimate legal process in her court. Quote, whether executive branch actors can privately agree to give themselves and their former clients blanket immunities and billions of dollars in taxpayer monies for legally undefined grievances, that was never an issue advanced to this court, said the judge, who was an appointee of Barack Obama. She said the question is whether the parties could do so by claiming to be adverse and engaging the legitimacy of a court proceeding, even though they weren't adverse. She said the answer to that question is a resounding no. Not that it prevented Trump and his goons like Todd Blanche from putting on this pageant to suggest otherwise to the world. The judge referred Trump attorney Alejandro Brito, who filed the case, for possible disciplinary action before the state bar in Florida. She said another lawyer, Daniel Epstein, will not be granted permission to file any case within the Southern District of Florida for up to a year. The judge also ordered that her ruling be sent to the state bars in New York and the District of Columbia, where ethics complaints have been filed against Todd Blanche and Associate Attorney General Stanley Woodward. Quote, acting Attorney General Blanche's apparent capacity to speak for both plaintiffs and defendants, sign a settlement document on behalf of all parties to this action, and then repudiate part of that agreement. He supposedly repudiated the, oh, we're not going to do the $1.8 billion anymore. We'll let that go away, although he wouldn't put that in writing anywhere. Yeah. The other thing, well, that'll stay. This one guy deciding for both sides how this is going to work, the judge said that demonstrates there was only one party whose interests were being represented throughout this case. She also raised ethical concerns about Blanche and Woodward's involvement, I should say so, in the settlement, given Blanche's past representation of Donald Trump. I don't think it's past representation, but past representation of Trump, as well as Woodward's previous defense of January 6 defendants and a co-defendant in Trump's classified documents case. That would be Walt Nauta. He was his attorney. Quote, instead of either recusing, the judge wrote, because of their previous representations or vigorously defending this lawsuit as required to do so by DOJ policies and procedures, these lawyers agreed to a settlement involving a staggering amount of money, potentially benefiting former clients, the judge wrote. So good. Go after his lawyers. Take away their licenses to practice. At some point, these lawyers are going to be unwilling to represent Donald Trump in these absurd cases. He's going to run out of lawyers gullible enough, dumb enough to say, sure, I'll take the case, Mr. Trump, even at risk of losing my law license a year from now. I mean, you would think they would already know better than to go into business with this guy. Trump's attorneys like Rudy Giuliani and the January 6th fake electors guy, the architect of that, John Eastman, they already lost their licenses to practice after Trump's first criminal term in office. Others are facing charges, both criminal and civil themselves, and potential bar association actions. So I think there a lot more may be following, Giuliani and Eastman before the Trump era is all said and done. Check out bradblog.com today for our legal contributor Ernie Canning's take on the Judge Williams ruling on Monday, in which Ernie breaks down exactly how Trump and Blanche tried to pull off this fraud on the courts and the American people by dreaming up this slush fund, which, frankly, I think served largely to distract from what they really wanted, which was that amendment posted the next day to this phony legal settlement, giving Trump and his sons and his company immunity from IRS tax penalties. I think that's really what they wanted to push through. And I suspect that fight over that will continue. But the Trumps and their attorneys, both the ones specifically serving them as plaintiffs in this case and his criminal attorneys who are serving him over at the DOJ now, serving as acting AG, et cetera, they have taken a decisive blow, it seems to me, in this ruling on Monday in the federal court down in Florida. Now, they will, these guys, Blanche, Woodward, et cetera, are going to have to explain what they did here to their various state bar associations. Blanche, I suspect, was also going to have to explain it in his Senate confirmation hearings for the permanent role as Attorney General, which he will be facing the Senate this week. So good luck on both counts, Mr. Blanche. If you push back on Donald Trump, he folds and or you win. Yes, he is a bully. He is a thief. He is a liar. But he can be defeated. And he is being defeated. Don't recoil in fear of this punk. He is going down, and he's going down fast, and we can keep helping that happen. Let's take a quick break here. We'll come back with more on the loser, Donald Trump, who's not only a loser in court, he's also a loser among the voters in his losing war against Iran. And, oh, look, it looks like just before airtime, his loser friend Elon Musk is also a loser, as court finds that he likely broke the law in Wisconsin by offering $1 million to voters before last year's state Supreme Court election. Remember that? Wow, who could have imagined that giving money, millions of dollars, to voters was still unlawful? Well, at least in Wisconsin anyway. Much more ahead on today's broadcast. I'm Brad Friedman.
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1: The dopamine hits continue. 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It's not just Trump who is unpopular and losing in court after court. His policy positions continue to fail as the American people continue to push back against them right now, once again, on the streets of America, unfortunately. I told you at the top that while we've got good news for you today, there is an asterisk on that, as many of these stories begin as horrible news. And that is certainly the case here, though it's American protest and outrage that continues to turn the corner and make the difference, even amid horrific circumstances. U.S. Immigration and Customs Enforcement told officers on Tuesday to, yes, suspend most vehicle stops around the country. That is an undeniably good thing, at least if true, at least if it is carried out. That after agents fatally shot two men 6 days apart during stops in Texas and Maine. The policy shift came just one day after an ICE officer killed a 26-year-old driver and a young father with a young daughter in a coastal Maine town of Biddeford, about 15 miles south of Portland in Maine. The man, Juan Sebastian Guerrero, was a Colombian. He was in this country working legally. So, yes, even if you come here the supposed right way, you are still at threat of being killed by Donald Trump's immigrant murder machine. I guess we shouldn't be surprised because they have also killed actual U.S. citizens. As he was not the man, this guy Guerrero, he was not even the man that ICE officials were supposedly targeting in their raid that went apparently horribly wrong, or maybe it went right as ICE sees it. It has outraged the people of Maine in response. That at least is a good thing. They are taking action. They are speaking up. They are raising hell about what is being done in their name and in their towns and in their state. The U.S. Department of Homeland Security released a statement nearly 12 hours after the shooting, asserting that the officer, quote, fearing for public safety, unquote, opened fire when the driver attempted to flee. That, at least, is somewhat of a change from their usual claim that the officer feared for his life. Now it was feared for public safety. I don't know. Perhaps they knew that there was going to be video coming out showing that he was clearly not fearing for his life, as we have seen in so many of these cases when eventually video comes out showing these DHS and ICE thugs to be liars. But this ICE thug just started shooting anyway into the car. Officials have not explained how the driver might have posed a threat to the public or whether that would justify the shooting in any event. According to ICE policy, officers may use deadly force, but only when there is imminent danger of serious bodily injury or death to the officer or to another person. And they are not authorized solely to prevent the escape of a fleeing suspect. So they're trying to split the difference here. He feared for public safety. Nope, not good enough. U.S. Senator Angus King, independent senator from Maine who caucuses with the Democrats, told reporters that the agents were not wearing body cameras. How lucky for them. DHS said the agents were surveilling the last known, this is what they claim, they were surveilling the last known address of someone with a final order of removal from the country. When someone else departed from the residence, the officers followed that car, according to the agency, but the man was not the one that DHS was claimed to be looking for. DHS Secretary Mark Wayne Mullen apparently told Senator King. Colombian President Gustavo Petro, in a post on X, blamed the U.S. government for killing the man. Quote, he was killed because he was believed to be an inferior being with no rights, Petro wrote, adding that he expected Colombia's foreign service in the U.S. to take the swiftest possible legal and humanitarian action to hold those responsible for his death. Hold them accountable. He had a partner and a young daughter. He worked two jobs, including as a food delivery driver, according to the Portland Press Herald. Nearby residents told the newspaper that his partner and daughter witnessed the aftermath of the shooting, and they could be heard crying in the street. Since the beginning of June, ICE arrests in Maine have more than quadrupled to around 70 per day. In the sparsely populated state, 70 per day in early July, according to internal ICE data shared with Reuters by a source. Maine Senator, Republican Senator Susan Collins, who you may have heard, is running for re-election this November. She will have some splaining to do, it seems to me, after she has voted time and time and time again to award billions of dollars to ICE without any guardrails or restrictions. You know, the one that Democrats have been fighting for so long, actually shut down the government for months in order to insist on such guardrails, such as body cameras on all ICE and Border Patrol officers carrying out immigration actions. Susan Collins did not care, apparently, about that. She was more than happy to be the deciding vote to give tens of billions of dollars more to these goons. At least 22 people have been fired on by agents involved in Trump's deportation crackdown since he took office for his second term in January of 2025. Six people, including three U.S. citizens now, have been killed as a result of those shootings, nearly all of which involved officers firing at people in vehicles. None of those numbers, of course, count the toll of those who have died in detention centers. In Houston last week, ICE agents shot Lorenzo Salgado Araujo, a Mexican immigrant and father of three who had lived in the city for more than three decades. Yes, during a traffic stop while he was driving to work with several passengers. He was not also, in this case, not the intended target of the ICE operation, federal officials acknowledged eventually after claiming that he was. Federal officials said in both cases that the two men attempted to flee the traffic stops, although they did not provide video or other evidence to support those accounts. And the three others in the car said that that was not true. In several other immigration enforcement shootings, videos have later emerged contradicting the agency's narrative, and in at least one of those cases, an agent fired who fired on a Venezuelan immigrant in Minneapolis now faces state charges. So there is that, state charges at least. For now, other than in supposed emergency cases, immigration officers are being instructed that they may not fire on people in vehicles, period. That is a small win, but a win for now nonetheless. And at least if these goons actually follow any laws or rules at all, maybe it'll make a difference and help a few people stay alive until this Trump nightmare is over. The renewed deportation effort in recent weeks has lacked the fanfare of the previous high-profile enforcement surges under then DHS Secretary Kristi Noem, including back in Minneapolis in January of this year, during which two U.S. citizens, Renee Good and Alex Pretty, were killed. On Monday, some good news in those cases. On Monday, a county prosecutor in Minneapolis said that the Justice Department had finally turned over at least some evidence in those two shootings by ICE of U.S. citizens. Turned over the evidence to state investigators after months of stonewalling. And allow me to see a bright side here as well. While prosecutions of those outrageous killings of U.S. citizens or killings of anyone by these people, while it normally would be an investigation and a prosecution where appropriate would be carried out by the federal government, well, Trump's corrupted feds have apparently not done a thing to bring the charges against the these Trump goon perpetrators. But that's OK, because the state, they say they are on it. They're going to investigate. They're going to do everything they can to bring accountability here. And frankly, I would rather have these goons tried and convicted in state court Because then Donald Trump can't pardon them on his way out the door, which you know he would.
0: Oh, yeah.
1: If it was a federal case. So there's that. And one more before we get to the Green News Report, in which we referenced part of this story, at least before Trump's subsequent reversal on Tuesday.
0: Trump tacos.
1: Yesterday, we told you that after Iran announced that it was restarting its blockade of the Strait of Hormuz following the collapse of the 60-day truce that was built into Trump's supposed memorandum of understanding to put the brakes on his war against Iran, Trump also claimed in response that he would now also be blockading the strait and that he would be charging every ship allowed to pass through it 20%, a 20% toll, 20% of the value of its cargo would somehow go to the U.S. An entirely unlawful commandeering, pirateering of international waterways, just as much as it was or is when Iran was claiming that they want to do the same, even though Iran has said 20% is an outrageous fee, way too high. They would charge much less, even while thanking Donald Trump for giving them essentially the legal justification to go ahead and do so because he announced he was going to do so. So I guess it's not that unlawful after all. Trump's ill-considered announcement to charge a 20% toll on all ships crossing through the Strait of Hormuz following his ill-considered more than four-month-long now forever war on Iran came just days after Trump's own Secretary of State, Marco Rubio, was telling reporters in Bahrain that nobody was allowed to charge tolls for crossing international waters, that it was entirely unlawful, and that Iran would never be allowed to do something like that in violation of international law. Little did he know, of course, that his dotard boss would announce his plans to do exactly that just a few days later. Well, none of that has gone over well, apparently. And the very next day, on Tuesday, yes, I guess, Taco Tuesday, now that you mention it does, Trump said, never mind on those tolls. Instead, he was, instead of tolls, he would just institute fees with Gulf Investments or something, claiming that he was called by, quote, kings and emirs and other leaders who suggested this alternate arrangement to him to charge ships fees to pass through the strait. Instead of doing that, will charge us investments or something. Here he was at the White House on Tuesday.
2: It was never fair to me that we would be guarding the strait when we basically don't take any, we don't need the oil at all. And, so I put it out yesterday. I thought it was good. I was called by different people, different countries, kings and emirs and all of the people that we all know and we all love. And they've been, frankly, they've been very strong partners. And they said, we'd love to do it a different way. We'd love to invest in the United States with billions and billions of dollars.
1: Sure.
2: And continue our record setting. Because we would, there's never been a time like this in the United States with the factories, with the plants, with everything else. And we would like to invest tremendously in the United States as opposed to charging a fee. Uh-huh. And I like that, actually, because I don't think anybody should be able to charge a fee for the strait or for any other strait relationship in terms of other sections of the world. I don't think anybody should be really in that position.
1: Right.
2: But we were doing it as a reimbursement.
1: Right. No, nobody should be in that position unless it's us, unless we do it. He wants to, whatever that means, because he doesn't think anybody should be able to charge a fee for the strait just hours after he announced that we will do so. And by the way, when he says nobody's ever seen anything with the factories and the investments and whatever the nonsense was he said there, in fact, manufacturing is down.
0: It's down quite a bit from the high during the Biden administration.
1: Oh, imagine that. So in other words, but he's, they called, I don't think anybody should be able to charge. I meant to do that strategy. I meant to announce it and then unannounce it the next day. It was unclear if these supposed investment deals would be new commitments relative to what Trump announced after a visit last year to the Middle East or not. Every time he goes to the Middle East, he comes back and says, oh, they've agreed to trillions and trillions of dollars. I think we're up to $19 trillion. Seriously, I think that was the last number he used. $19 trillion in investments. In fact, there are no investments at all. Trump got struck down after announcing a completely made-up policy pulled out of his ass that nobody, not even his own Secretary of State, could defend. So, yeah, he changed his mind about all of that and decided that investments, that's the ticket. That's what we'll charge. We'll charge investments instead of tolls, all of which is completely and utter nonsense. Because if those nations wanted to invest in the U.S., they could do so already. So don't buy his investment as fees nonsense. He got smacked down from his buffoonish, unlawful pronouncement because even his own people weren't willing to go along with that nonsense. Trump is a loser, and he knows it. And yet, sadly, we are all saddled with this idiotic, dangerous, deadly dope and his deadly policies nonetheless, as made all too clear in our latest Green News report.
2: We're controlling the straits. We're putting the blockade back.
0: Donald Trump reignites conflict with Iran over Strait of Hormuz.
3: Right now, it's a game of survival.
0: U.S. farmers struggle with spiking oil and fertilizer prices. Plus,
2: almost 3 million acres going to be well taken care of now.
0: Trump dramatically shrinks Bears Ears National Monument again,
1: so we can drill on it. All of those stories and more straight ahead from BradBlog.com. I'm Brad Friedman.
0: And I'm Desi Doyen.
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4: No country is allowed to charge tolls or fees on an international waterway. That's existing international law.
1: Cool. Have you mentioned that to your boss, Marco? This is your Green News Report. Okay, Desi Doyen, who could have foreseen it? But it looks like the war with Iran is not over after all.
0: Nope, it is certainly not. Donald Trump's war on Iran is going very well, though, he says. The U.S. and Iran are again trading retaliatory missile strikes. Iran says it has again closed the Strait of Hormuz, through which a fifth of the world's oil and gas supplies and a third of its fertilizer are transported. Shipping traffic has fallen to its lowest level in a month. Trump also renewed the U.S. naval blockade on Iranian ports, significantly escalating the conflict. And global oil prices spiked again by about 10%. Trump on Monday declared that the U.S. will now control the strait, and he vowed the U.S. would charge a 20% toll on the value of every cargo ship that passes through.
1: Marco's not going to like that one.
0: And of course, that would further increase global prices on oil and fertilizer and other goods. And that is a reversal. U.S. Secretary of State Marco Rubio said back in June that the strait must remain open without tolls like it was before the U.S. and Israel attacked Iran.
4: It's an international waterway. No country is allowed to charge tolls or fees on an international waterway. That's existing international law. That's the way it is in international waterways all over the world, and that's the way we expect it'll be here.
1: He's just kidding.
0: Oil industry experts warn that strategic reality, however, has not changed. Oil stockpiles are drawing low around the world, and the U.S. has shown that Iran controls the strait and can shut it down at any time. Here in the U.S., Bloomberg News reports that the cost of electricity from natural gas-fired power plants in the U.S. has hit its highest level in at least 17 years, increasing utility bills across the country, and reports that the numbers are poised to climb even higher. The new analysis by Lazard finds that the price shock is driven primarily by global supply constraints caused by the Iran war and the surge in demand from new data centers. CBS News reports that the spiking energy costs from the Iran war have heightened pressures on already struggling U.S. farmers as they try to grapple with the sudden volatility of price spikes in diesel fuel and fertilizer shortages, forcing them to raise prices on the food they produce. One farmer in Louisiana said the price of fertilizer has blown out his budget for the year.
5: So a total over budget of about $120,000, $130,000.
6: Even if the Strait of Hormuz is back open, are you going to hang in there? Can you make it?
5: It's close. It's real close.
0: Meanwhile, climate-intensified disasters continue to wreak havoc across the U.S. In Missouri, more than 200 young campers were successfully rescued after historic extreme storms over the weekend triggered intense flash flooding. That flood disaster in southern Missouri occurs a year after a similarly historic rainstorm and catastrophic flooding in Texas killed dozens of young campers at Camp Mystic.

0: to increase deadly air pollution. The administration proposed weakening requirements for pollution controls on new heavy-duty trucks intended to reduce toxic pollution and carbon emissions. Heavy trucks generate the greatest share of harmful air pollutants in the United States. The administration claims that rolling back the Biden-era clean air standards would reduce costs for truck manufacturers, but omitted the cost to public health in communities with major trucking routes.
1: Why don't they just change the name to the Environmental Pollution Agency?
0: Good point.
1: Thank you.
0: And finally, on Monday, Trump signed two executive orders that shrank the size of two national monuments in southern Utah, Grand Staircase Escalante and Bears Ears National Monuments, again. The move collectively slashes nearly 3 million acres, about 90% of the land previously protected in each monument, opening them up to drilling, mining, logging, and industrial development. Trump also disbanded the Bears Ears Commission, made up of the region's Native American tribes, and did not inform the tribes. Environmental groups say the rollbacks are illegal and will sue to stop them.
1: For much more on all of those stories and the ones we couldn't get to today, check out our website at greennews.bradblog.com. I'm Brad Friedman.
0: And I'm Desi Doyen.
1: And this has been your Green News Report.
2: Don't it always seem to go that you don't know what you got till it's gone? It'd be a paradise, put up a fucking line.
1: I have a feeling they're going to win in court on that Bears Ears and Grand Staircase Escalante fight as well, because Donald Trump just keeps losing in the courts.
0: Yes, well, I hate to put a spoiler on that, but, you know, also remember that a court case that they win then gets appealed and could potentially be sent to our very favorite right-wing supermajority on the U.S. Supreme Court,
1: yeah,
0: who might decide to take aim at the Antiquities Act that allowed President Biden and President Obama to establish these monuments in the first place, which really pissed off a lot of Republicans because they want that land.
1: Yep.
0: They want the public's land to be able to use private corporations to extract the public's natural resources for profit and then leave behind a toxic mess.
1: Indeed they do. But the fight continues. And once again, just to repeat that 20% toll that Donald Trump was going to charge on everyone crossing through the Strait of Hormuz, totally illegal toll. He has reversed that pronouncement. Not, I don't know if it was even 24 hours later, because he's a loser. Thank you very much, Desi Doyen, our producer. Thanks to all of you for spending a portion of your day or night with us. 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I am bradcast@bradblog.com. 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Good luck, world.
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3: I'm Rick Smith, and this is Labor History in Two. On this day in labor history, the year was 1978. That was the day municipal workers in Cleveland, Louisville, and Philadelphia walked off the job. That summer was rocked with public sector strikes, starting with a firefighter strike in Memphis. In Cleveland, municipal services came to a virtual halt as city workers honored a police work stoppage. In Louisville, firefighters walked off the job after the Kentucky Labor Relations Board found the city guilty of unfair labor practices. And in Philadelphia, 20,000 AFSCME members, including sanitation, highway, and health department workers, rejected a last-minute contract offer. They demanded wage increases, but they were also furious when the city announced it would have to lay off city workers to pay an arbitration award to the police. Sanitation strikes soon followed in New Orleans, San Antonio, Detroit, and Tuscaloosa. By the third week of July, transit workers in Washington, D.C. staged a wildcat strike, as did postal workers in California and New Jersey. Labor historian Joseph McCartan notes that public sector strikes peaked in 1975 and again in 1978. 28th. By the late 1970s,

0: the volatile recipe of rising public sector union militancy, inflation, and anti-tax reform made public sector unions more vulnerable than at any other time. Suddenly, the union became a convenient scapegoat for public officials dealing with declining relative tax revenues, demands for improved public services, and taxpayer unrest. McCartan adds that by 1978, public employers came out swinging in labor disputes. Public sector unions would struggle to hold their own in an increasingly hostile environment as their ability to strike was being severely eroded. The backlash against public sector militancy set the stage for President Reagan's smashing of the PATCO union just 3 years later.
1: It's time for the Rick Smith Show. Now, here is the voice of the working class, Rick Smith.
0: And welcome, brothers, sisters, working class heroes. This is the Rick Smith Show. Thanks so much for being here today on the big program. Lots to get to, lots to talk about. Did you happen to catch the Thursday night speech? History is going to remember that speech as one of the most consequential moments in this country's history, I believe. While I went into watching the speech going, Trump's a buffoon. He's going to ramble off on grievance. He's going to get sidetracked into, you know, what he normally does. His ego being the center of attention. And it was, don't get me wrong, it was there. The ego was there. But this was much worse. Read from the teleprompter, poorly. But the words on the teleprompter were dangerous. I walked away going, did we just start World War III? The accusation that China rigged our elections and that all bad news, anything negative about Trump is because of China's doing. While we're screwing around with Iran. Now, again, I was saying, look, if this isn't about how we're getting out of Iran, if this isn't about how this is going to work, this is all going to be a distraction. I was wrong. This should be our focus because it is clear that this person does not believe in democracy, and the person who wrote the speech, because trust me, Donald Trump didn't sit down and put pen to paper to put those words together. None of that were his ideas. There is a movement in this country that wants to subvert democracy, that wants to destroy our ability to rule and govern ourselves. And what we saw on Thursday night was a declaration of the 250 years of democracy that we had, them's done. That idea that you're going to be able to go to the ballot box and cast your ballot, them's done, unless you're approved. I couldn't help but think of Joseph McCarthy. I couldn't help but think of the Rosenbergs. I couldn't help but think that, are we going to see public executions as Donald Trump and his goons go through our government and accuse people of, well, whatever they fancy? Is this the moment that everything that the right has believed, the victimization of the right and what they believe has happened to them, is this their opportunity to go and wreak havoc across our country? And the answer is yes. What he did, and it's amazing to me, he's sitting holding power. Republicans control the House, control the Senate, control the majority of governorships in this country, control the majority of legislatures. And yet somehow the deep state and the Chinese have rigged the elections and stolen from Donald Trump. And it's quite remarkable to me. But here we are in this moment, where our liar in chief, and look, I may not be here tomorrow, because he did declare war on any opposition. Let that sink in. This is serious. This is going to be a coordinated attack on dissent, a coordinated attack on anyone who has the audacity, the unmitigated gall to speak up and speak out. this is going to be a moment that is remembered. If he's allowed to do what they want, which is steal the midterm elections, grab power from the hands of we the people. And while on the way, crash the global economy and start World War III. As I said yesterday on the program, in my neck of the woods, they had a defense summit talking about how we can make faster bombs, how we can build faster so we can ramp up war production. All of these things are them telling the truth, telling us who they are and what they want. The question is, in the moment while we still have the ability to govern ourselves, this is a moment to get active, to get involved. This is not a moment to bury our heads in the sand. This is a call to action. I want to hear your thoughts. What did you think of the speech? Email me, rick@thericksmithshow.com. Right back. I'm Rick Smith, and this is Labor History in 2. On this day in labor history, the year was 1934. The Teamster members of Local 574 in Minneapolis were back out on strike. Their strike had begun 2 months prior on May 16th. The striking Teamsters had effectively shut down much of the commercial transportation in the city. One exception was made for some farmers, who were allowed to bring their produce to market. The powerful Citizens Alliance, created to oppose and destroy unions, tried to defeat the strike. The police clashed violently with the strikers, who tried to keep scab drivers from breaking through their picket lines. As the strike entered its second week, other unions began to strike in support of the Teamsters. Clashes between the police and workers intensified. Minneapolis labor leaders sat down with the police and proposed a truce. The governor of Minnesota, Floyd Olson, helped to arbitrate an agreement. The Teamsters won union recognition and the right for all strikers to return to work, as well as a system of recognizing seniority. On May 25th, they called off the strike and went back to work. But soon the employers began to backpedal on the agreement. They claimed that the negotiations did not include the workers inside warehouses and only covered those who drove and unloaded vehicles. Angered, the Teamsters went back out on strike. Soon, violent clashes between the picketers and police broke out again. Two workers were shot in the back and killed. The governor declared martial law and sent in the National Guard to restore order. A federal mediator brokered another settlement, meeting the major demands of the union. It was a major victory for the Teamsters and a major victory for the workers of Minneapolis and beyond. Like what you hear? Check out more at laborhistoryin2.com.
1: Welcome back to the Rick Smith Show. Now, here is Rick Smith.
0: So normally when Trump speaks, I find humor. I just find it just generally a word salad of distraction and stupidity. This speech that Trump gave on Thursday, this is bad. This is bad. And what's interesting is pointing the finger at the deep state while using deep state documents to blame China for him being a moron is really, I don't know where to go with this. And that's why I've asked my good friend Alex Lawson to come share some thoughts. Alex, I'm sure you saw the speech on Thursday. Gut reaction?
2: Yeah, it's bad. It's bad, Rick. I mean, this is Rubicon crossing territory, I think. I've been looking at Rick Perlstein, noted historian, and his take is that this is worse than anything we've seen in history, worse than McCarthy in West Virginia in 1950, that this is just a declaration of war against United States democracy, against the democracy that our country is based on. And it's brazen and it's open and it should terrify people. I also, though, didn't see this as coming from a place of strength. You know, this is that doesn't mean it's not dangerous. We've seen time and time again in history, you know, a cornered rat is most dangerous when they're in the corner. So this is a desperate man who happens to be the most powerful person in the world, laying out a fictitious, a completely fictitious reality, a call to arms for his core supporters who have a sort of messianic fervor about them. We know that he's deeply unpopular with the American people. You know, no one's lives are getting better. He leads off the speech with just a binder full of lies. Just one, I'm making everything so much better. Yeah. Drug prices are the lowest in the world. What? No. We have the highest drug prices in the world still. The only thing that's pushing drug prices down is Medicare negotiation that Joe Biden passed. But that doesn't matter to what he's doing because it's myth-making. And this is right out of the authoritarian playbook.
0: So you said, he's declared war on our system. I also got to tell you, by pointing the finger directly at China and basically creating what he believed was a hoax with Russia, but now creating his own version with China, I got to wonder how they're going to react. Because this is the weird part. This is where I'm struggling. I think every thinking, logical person in this country should be thinking, if the elections were rigged, why is he in the White House? Why do the Republicans control the Senate? Why do they control the House? Why do they control the governorships? Many governors. Why are they in power?
2: Yeah, that's the question. But again, you're asking the question to people who are thinking, right? And what people should understand is that when you're whipping up a frenzy amongst a cult-like following, reality doesn't matter, just the words of Dear Leader. And, if you look and Google the history of Stalin and Kim Jong-il, the old guy, one of the things that you find, and it's been studied in totalitarianism, is the boldness of the lie is the point, right? So Stalin and Kim Jong-il both said that the first time they played golf, they hit multiple holes in one.
0: 18.
2: Right. Absolutely not true, but right. That's the point. Everybody has to accept that or they're going to get a bullet in the back of the head. And that's the point. This isn't about convincing people of truth. This is about demonstrating the power to lie. And that's what it was. It's a speech saying, I can lie with impunity, and I'm going to wield the apparatus of state against people who I consider enemies, who he lists, right? The media, institutions that protect democracy, organizations that help people register to vote and make their voices heard. He lists his enemies, and all of those enemies are pieces of a free society, because that's what this is an attack on.
0: Yeah.
2: I think your question of how China reacts to this is incredibly important, especially since, the big lacuna in the speech is he fails to mention he starts this unwinnable war against Iran that has only led to Iran demonstrating that the United States of America, with all of its military might, cannot keep the Straits of Hormuz open. And we're stuck in an escalation trap there, and it's just going to get worse and worse and worse. You bring in China, and then you have to wonder, is he just trying to bring the whole House of Cards down, causing a full-scale economic collapse so that he can seize more power in the midst of an emergency? I absolutely reject people who are like, oh, come on. No, what we've seen so far, that's what we should base things on. Pete Hegseth and Donald Trump called all of the military brass to a meeting and said that they should practice on American cities. We have a masked papers, please police force murdering people one after another in cold blood, torturing people in detention centers, purposefully, I believe, arresting the wrong people or murdering the wrong people to send the message that nobody is safe from the state violence. And that is part of it. And the next part is whipping the mob violence into a frenzy. Now,
0: because I had texted you during the speech and I said, you know, this is going to turn into conservatives. They're basically their wet dream of Trump is going to do everything that they believe Obama did to them. And you know, I have a lot of friends who, you know, their first reaction to this is most certainly it's now time to get revenge. And that's how I saw this speech. And that's why, I'll be honest, I went into it thinking, oh, he's just going to be a bunch of grievance. It's just going to be about, you know, sour grapes, about him losing in 2020 and about, you know, losing a number of elections. No, this is much worse than sour grapes. This is McCarthyism. This is loyalty oaths. This is, we're going into prosecuting people and potentially death penalty stuff. I see this going in a really horrible, horrible way. And I see his base being all behind it.
2: It's not going in a horrible way, Rick. It's we're in a horrible way, right? I mean, put this against Marco Rubio saying, you know what we should do right now? Dismantle the International Criminal Court, the court that was set up to prosecute perpetrators of genocide and war crimes and crimes against humanity. That's something that you do when you're thinking that that's what you're going to do. You're going to do those things.
0: So let me stop you here then. I mean, Trump did say not too long ago, we're going to wipe out 90 million people. We're going to wipe out a civilization. Is that what we're talking about?
2: I mean, he said just recently that, you know, the next week is going to be attacking civilian infrastructure in Iran and decimating civilian infrastructure. So I think the escalation is clear. And I think the path that they're going down is likewise clear. I have long said on this program, we're in the middle of a coup. It is a slow moving, but not that slow, coup. And you know, when you read history, just like the broad strokes of history, everything looks like, you know, it happened here and then it happened here and then it happened here. That's not how history works. If you then look into the here, you see, no, it actually has this, you know,
0: there's a build up.
2: All this stuff before it. That's where we are. So the only question is sort of what kind of inflection point are we going to hit and what is the reaction of the American people going to be? And I will say that's where I still find hope, because the American people, this is an enormous country, enormous. And we have hundreds of millions of people. We have 50 states. We have governors. We have all sorts of attorneys general. We actually have a lot of pieces. It's not like a state for now. And absolutely, they're trying to crush it all under a federal control. But it's not there yet. Right. And so I think that what we will see is the American people being like, no. And in point of fact, even in the face of tremendous violence, it is still everyday people saying no that stops authoritarianism. So are we in a country with a president who is trying to destroy democracy so that he can remain in power and his billionaire buddies can remain in power? His billionaire buddies who openly talk about replacing democracy with a corporate structure where they can do whatever they want and everyone else can die or fight over the scraps that fall off their table. That's where we are. And I think that many people understand that, but more people will understand that as the violence ratchets up. And we've seen it before. We've seen that these attempts to stop people from voting actually bring out more people to vote. But we also need to understand that the ultimate check on power is the people. You can't wait for the Congress. You can't wait for anything. We need people to understand the threat that is right now spreading across this country and deal with it with clear eyes, not fear, but bravery And I think that this country's up to the task. I think that Americans are, by and large, decent, hardworking, believe in freedom, believe in democracy, hold those ideals to be true. And there is always a portion. Remember, you know, I'm a student of the New Deal, always. It was that you had Father Coughlin, the biggest yep. media celebrity in the history of the country, possibly the world. Nobody has that amount of audience. And that man was openly pushing for a coup against democracy. You had Nazis in America working to overthrow the government. We were on a knife's edge at that moment. And the American people did not cower. The American people stood up and they fought back. I will also say, from the depths of the Great Depression, though, right? So the inflection point was a giant economic collapse. And that is what I think I'm most worried about, is that this administration is now fomenting a economic collapse so that they can seize emergency power and put elections on hold to maintain their power, because they know they're going to lose if they hold free and fair elections.
0: So I've been saying for a very long time that the right spends billions of dollars paying really smart people to dream up really bad ideas so that when the next collapse, when the next Pearl Harbor, when the next horrible thing happens, they are ready to take full advantage and institute their version of a utopia. Am I off base? Because I fear that when the next thing happens, and it looks like they are pushing us towards World War III, they're pushing us towards, as you've said, an economic collapse. I think they're ready with the next round of this is their New Deal moment and their opportunity to remake this country in their worldview. And that scares me.
2: It should scare you. It scares me. I mean, they got detention centers set up all around the country, torture centers. Right. And they've built an apparatus. They, as authoritarians always do, they started with the least powerful in society. Right. They were like, oh, yeah, we're targeting the criminals. They weren't, but they were targeting people who don't have power. And then that expands out until you're the target, until I'm the target, until everybody who disagrees with this administration can be put on a list. And either accidentally shot by the Gestapo, papers please, police force, or thrown into a gulag and forgotten, right?
0: Yeah, first they came for, fill in the blank. And then eventually they're going to come for you and me. We've seen this playbook before. So then, you know, look, I know you're an organizing guy. You know, what do people do? Do you think this speech wakes folks up? Do you think this is a shake awake moment? Or do you think nobody really paid attention to it because some places didn't air it? How do you think this lands?
2: It's difficult to say, but I think that, you know, I think it's going to scare Republicans too. I think they're going to be like, oh man, I don't know about my future in this system. So I don't know if you're going to get full-throated support from institutional Republicans, and that goes down to the states as well. But I also, you know, it's a bit of a mystery. I know that Donald Trump is incredibly unpopular. I know that, you know, the fact that we're sitting under this enormous heat dome, you can taste the air outside, and if you eat a salad, you're spending, you know, weeks in the bathroom. The Maha Blast, as they're calling it on the internet, right? I mean, like, people's lives are not in a great place, right? And it's been getting worse. So I don't think that this is going to be, again, it's not like this happened. Sometimes that is. Sometimes there is, you know, a moment.
0: That spark, sure.
2: But I think that this is just going to be more evidence for people that this is an anti-democratic regime. And we know what that looks like. So, you know, my family is from Brazil, and I just, I've never had the "it can't happen here" thing. I've never thought that America is somehow immune to the civilization-long threat of autocracy. democracy is the rare one, right? So obviously you have to care for it or it will be destroyed. And so hopefully people's eyes open up more from the naked threats that he made. And people realize that the people who were saying it's un-American to have the military come in and for the president to say, you know, target American cities as practice, they weren't off base. They weren't, you know, it's not overreaction. This is where we are. We're in the midst of an attempted coup. It's a little bit slow moving, but not that slow. Look at how much of society they've already transformed. I get to watch the destruction of Social Security every day, right? This thing that I thought was protected, that it was, you know, a concrete pillbox that we built all these protections around, and they took a chainsaw and they cut through the protections. And that is just one. So the only thing that I have to count on is the American people. Yeah. And I will count on the American people. I can't predict the future, but I am looking around. I've traveled all over this country, and what I found is that people are pissed. They didn't put Trump in office to overthrow democracy. People put Trump in office because they wanted a better life, and the billionaires are making everyone's lives worse. And we're seeing that the scales continue to fall from people's eyes, that it's not the immigrants, it's the billionaires, it's not some other person, it's the billionaires, it's not whatever Donald Trump's scare tactic is, it's the billionaires over and over and over again. And I think the American people will stand up, will get organized, and will fight back. That's what I've seen so far. And sure. I don't think the people that I've been organizing with are going to, you know, take a knee now. I think that they're going to actually understand that the time's been called. The question has been called. And now the question is, what are you up for? Yeah. What can you do to fight against the destruction of our country, yeah, of our ideals?
0: No, which side are you going to be on this? Last bit, real quick. One action we should be doing. Give me one. Because I hope people are looking for something to do. Give me one action.
2: The SAVE Act in the Congress needs to be defeated in a really loud way. And that is not like a super difficult task. The House is completely chaotic. Mike Johnson does not have control over it. You have Republicans already saying they're not going to vote for it. Senator Tillis. So we need everyone to call their elected representatives and say the SAVE Act is an attack on American democracy. I just listened to Donald Trump say that. And if you vote for it, I will know that you are an enemy of American democracy. You can't vote for the SAVE Act. That's one specific thing happening right now that people can take action on.
0: No, they should write that down verbatim and use that as the script, because that's perfect. Alex, as always, I appreciate the time, your insight, and your expertise. Thanks so much.
2: Thanks, Rick.
0: Want to hear your thoughts. Did you watch the speech? Concerned? Scared? Worried? You should be. Want to hear your thoughts. Rick at TheRickSmithShow.com. Right back. I'm Rick Smith, and this is Labor History in 2. On this day in labor history, the year was 1934. That was the day fatalities on Bloody Thursday touched off a 4-day general strike in San Francisco. It was the first time a general strike had shut down a major U.S. port city. The strike had been raging since May. Workers battled with police days earlier as the shipping bosses tried to force open the docks that saw two workers killed. More than 40,000 poured into Market Street to march silently in their funeral procession. Outrage fueled plans for a general strike. 21 unions across the city voted to walk. In his book, Strike, Jeremy Brecker notes the momentum for a general strike was unstoppable, despite attempts by AFL leaders to prevent it. By 8 a.m. on this day, the San Francisco general strike had begun. Over 150,000 workers, including Teamsters and butchers, restaurant and transit workers, joined longshoremen and seafarers in shutting down the ports, the city, and the highways. But as Brecker points out, the strike was met with a powerful counterattack. Hundreds of special deputies were sworn in. The National Guard was called out, complete with infantry, machine guns, tanks, and artillery units. State officials were poised on the edge of declaring martial law. Vigilante raids began on the 17th with assaults on the Marine Workers Industrial Union and the offices of the Western Worker newspaper and strike bulletin. Many other gathering places and homes where workers regularly met were also busted up. Hundreds were rounded up, beaten, and arrested. The city's Central Labor Committee authorized exceptions that eroded the strike's power. In the face of the violent raids and opposition from AFL leaders, the General Strike Committee voted to end the strike.
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4: In the United States, as many as 30 million people are affected by eating disorders, including many children and adolescents, according to Johns Hopkins Medicine. Eating disorders are serious mental health conditions that affect both mental and physical health. How well does our corporate healthcare system respond to illnesses as complex as eating disorders? What happens when an insurance company decides treatment is costing too much and pressures a patient to go home? Can your insurer really cut off coverage? And what if that decision turns out to be not just wrong, but catastrophic? Welcome to Code WAC, where we break down how our healthcare system really works, what it means for you, and how we can make it better for everyone. I'm your host, Brenda Gazar. For more than two decades, attorney Lisa Cantor has represented patients whose health insurance claims were wrongfully denied. As a founding partner of Cantor & Cantor LLP, much of her work has focused on helping people with eating disorders obtain the treatment coverage their insurance companies have refused. She remembers one 15-year-old girl who was making progress at a residential treatment facility when her insurance company decided she no longer needed that level of care.
5: This was her first treatment, so they were, you know, her mom was not completely, she hadn't completely experienced the whole cycle yet. 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She doesn't need to be there anymore.
4: And not every patient gets a second chance.
5: So she took her home, and she died in her sleep that night.
4: Get the full Code WAC story on ProgressiveVoices.com and on the PV app. Catch all our episodes by subscribing to Code WAC wherever you find your podcasts. 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
0: So as you know, I've been saying for years, about 21 of them now, that if we want to rebuild the most prosperous working class in the history of humanity, kind of like our grandparents built, the way we do that, the vehicle that we use to get there are stronger unions, higher union density, more people in collective bargaining agreements, better wages, hours, conditions, all of that stuff. And beyond just the wages, hours, conditions, empowered citizens. If you're empowered in the workplace, chances are you're going to kind of take that feeling into the public square and demand better schools, better roads, better bridges, better opportunities, better stuff. You think? And I've been saying this and people are like, oh, you're crazy. It's like a... Now the folks over at the Economic Policy Institute, they've actually put it down on paper exactly what I've been saying all these years, and here to share some thoughts on what their findings are. I've asked Margaret Podock to come share some thoughts. She's a senior policy analyst there at the Economic Policy Institute. She's going to be bring the facts, the receipts, all the stuff that I've been saying. Margaret, thanks for taking time for us.
6: Thanks for having me, Rick.
0: So I'm sure you've seen the reports, as I've been talking about for the last week. The Fed has come out and said that right now the working class is getting the smallest portion of the economic pie that they've been getting since the 40s, since they began taking this stuff. I don't think we needed the Fed to tell us. I think people going to the grocery store trying to put food on the table and gas in their tanks have realized the wallet isn't as fat as it used to be. And I argue that has everything to do with the fact that union density now in the private sector is down to 6%. You guys have written the report. What'd you find?
6: Yeah, so our report talks about what is a world like if we were to triple union density from today's rate. So today, union membership is about 10%. So if we were to triple that, that would bring it back to the 30% we saw in the 1950s and 60s, where union membership was really high. And so our report really looks at how expanding or tripling union membership would boost wages for workers. It would help reduce that income inequality that you've mentioned, and it would benefit the communities and our democracy at large as well.
0: You know, again, I've been saying that, you know, power in the workplace translates to power in the public square. If you've got you got money in your pocket, you can take a day off. Maybe you can go to a protest or rally. Maybe you can take a day off to go vote. Or maybe you can work your way into doing that. It seems to me that that kind of empowerment is something that we've lost over the last several decades, especially as density has dropped and precipitously the last several years. Walk me through some of what your findings in your report, in this report, are saying. I get if we were to triple union density as it was when our grandparents, my grandparents' generation, ruled the roost. One income could support a family. One income, put food on the table, a roof over the head, cars in the driveway, vacations, college funds, all of that. Things I think we could be looking towards. Help me through some of this.
6: Yeah, so our report finds that tripling union density would deliver a roughly 15% raise for the median worker. And that translates to about $7,000 annually, or nearly $250,000 over a 35-year career. And that really does add up. And it's a life-changing amount as well. That I think you mentioned putting people into college, like that is enough to cover the cost of college for two children for a four-year public university. So like really life-changing amounts of money. Tripling union density would also shift $1.2 trillion to workers annually. And I think in our report, we say that that's enough to reverse about a third of the income inequality that we have seen since 1979. So those are some monetary impacts that we have seen in our report, or we are forecasting in our report.
0: The other day I was talking about an infographic I saw, and it said that the average wealth in the country, average, was almost $700,000. But when you broke down what the median wealth was, it was like $70,000. You know, so we got a lot of really, really, really rich people bringing up that average, whereas the median number is, well, what most of us are struggling with. Is this a way that you redistribute some of that wealth? Because I know we're not allowed to say that, but ultimately having stronger union density is going to mean redistributing a little of the wealth that our labor creates from shareholders and the wealth class back down to the people who actually showed up, did the work, and got the broken bodies and backaches to get that. Is that vehicle then?
6: Yeah, I do think unions and the act of collective bargaining is like one of the most important tools to ensure that workers are able to capture the wealth that they have helped produce at their work site in the economy.
0: Because, you know, this is one of those things that I keep talking about. We're not a poor country. There is no reason that if you go to the punch a clock, that if you're doing what we're asked to do, show up, do 40 hours of labor, there's no reason that we cannot survive in this country, and not just survive, but actually thrive. Because I'm old enough to remember, and I know I'm getting a little bit older, but my grandparents, my grandfather, one income supported a family. When my mother and her brother and sister were old enough, my grandmother went back into the workforce for a little pin money. It wasn't something that was a mandate. We are now living in a time, Margaret, where not just two incomes are needed for a family, but sometimes three or four with a gig on the side. I think there's something broken in how we're compensating work. And I'm sure that this is part of that.
6: Yeah, I 100%. That is part of it, and I do want to address too that it's in addition to helping workers, unions helping workers gain better pay and better benefits. Our report also talks about how unions are just a a great vehicle or a tool to help ensure that not just individual homes, but also communities thrive. And so in our report, we do highlight that if we were to triple union density, our uninsurance rate would fall about 25%. So more people have healthcare, which obviously is great. We also talk about how states with higher union density, when we increase union density, they spend more on public education. They have higher unemployment insurance recipiency rates. So if folks do lose their job, they're more likely to have some sort of safety net to help them manage while they find a new job. And then also, they also show in our report that higher union density states are also less likely to have voter restrictions too. So there is a more democratic society as well.
0: Yeah, no, I mean, it all makes common sense that if you have some economic power, you're going to have some political power. It makes perfect sense to me. But I look at the right, which keeps telling me that those right to work states are thriving because they're growing. The populations are growing because people are running away from those forced union states. And I know that I guarantee there's someone out there thinking of how to use your report to say, look, you know, those that New York and California are struggling. And yet New York and California's economies are doing pretty well, in my view.
6: Yeah, well, I will say in our report, we look at what happens when we triple union density for every state, but we also look at if we were pulling some policy levers to see, like, okay, if we were to remove right to work from right to work states, as well as really ensuring that public sector workers have the right to join unions and collectively bargain. And when we pull those policy levers, we find that union density does really rise from the 10% we see now to about 15% as well. So I'm just saying that really illustrates that there are barriers with these right to work states and how it interacts with union membership as well.
0: So how do we get here? I mean, look, I've been saying for a long time that we've needed major comprehensive labor law reform. I argue we should go back to the original intent of the NLRA. To where, you know, we don't need secret elections. We don't need time periods for the boss to go beating up on people, because the boss had plenty of time from the day they hired you until the moment you decided that you've had enough. They could have done the right thing all along. It seems to me that going back and using the tools of my grandparents' generation to build what was incredible prosperity for people who drive trucks and work in factories and work in mills and all those working class jobs, it seems like that's the way to go. How in this day and age do we get there, given the fact that you've got this administration that has been so hostile to federal employees and that is trickling down into every other workplace, I believe, across the country? How do we get to this place? And what's the hope for this report?
6: Yeah, that's a great question. So we mentioned that in order to get to 30%, we do need comprehensive labor law reform. And that does include passing the Protecting the Right to Organize Act and the Public Service Freedom to Negotiate Act. Those are things that have to be passed in order to reach these goals. We also mentioned two new kind of policy levers. One is that a guaranteed annual raise for new for first contract arbitration. So in the event that a first contract ends up in arbitration, they are entitled to a cost of living adjustment. So if they have to go through arbitration, they're guaranteed a raise in that case. So that's one policy lever that we are promoting in this report. And the other one is default collective bargaining when CEO to worker pay ratios exceed 100-1. And our kind of rationale for that is that if inequality inside a company reaches those extremes, then workers should automatically have the opportunity to collectively bargain and ensure that they have the right or have the ability to get the share of wealth that they have helped produce. And we try to have an optimistic take here. We try to bring some background information to show that the last two labor law bills that have been passed within the past year have been passed by bipartisan support. So we have the Faster Labor Contracts Act, which passed last month with all Democrats and 20 Republicans. And so there's like real momentum in the House, at least, to pass these bills. Another factoid we want to bring up here to really build momentum is that union support or support for unions from the general public is at an all-time high. It's actually 20 points higher than the last time labor law was considered back in the mid-2000s under the Employee Free Choice Act. Popularity for unions was at an all-time low then, and we were very close to passing the Employee Free Choice Act. So we were in a different time where we have support from workers, the public, and really interest to pass labor law. It's really, at this point, pressuring politicians to pass these things.
0: What a different world we were in when we were, what, Arlen Specter away from putting it on Bush's desk, and Bush would have signed it. As I'm told, I'm told he would have signed it. What a different world we were in then. And look, what you brought up, the Faster Labor Contract Act, which I'm not opposed to, is only a third of what the Employee Free Choice Act was. Because if you remember, there was more to that. So it seems to me that, you know, it might be helpful, but you got to get to the election first. And what we're watching this administration do to the NLRB. We'll see. Given the realities of the world we're in, I love the fact that there's momentum being done to push these things, but I have very little hope that this administration is ever going to sign that, or the Republicans. I know we love to talk about bipartisanship, but I doubt they let this happen. So in that event, I guess, what's the alternative? What's the marching order then with my reality kind of thrown in there? Or do you think I'm wrong?
6: No, it's something to consider. And I mean, we'll see what happens in these midterms when it comes to the makeup of the House and the Senate. But we do emphasize that states are also places where we can help foster the ability for folks to join unions and collectively bargain. So we mentioned that, you know, states can put efforts to repeal the right to work laws. They can expand collective bargaining for public sector workers where that's not happening. You can expand collective bargaining rights to individuals that have been excluded on federal law. So that includes domestic workers, agricultural workers, independent contractors. So there's a lot that can be done in the states. And folks probably, your listeners are probably familiar that, you know, Michigan is a great example of a state that had passed right to work and has recently repealed it. So like there is possibility in those, in the state level, definitely.
0: No, and look, something we absolutely need to do. And everyone you talk to realizes the economy seems rigged. They all say the same thing. They're working harder and harder for less and less. It seems now would be the right time for an explosion of union membership, of density to rise. Why aren't we seeing that? I mean, you know, I keep saying, and this is where I'm a little more jaded than most. We got the great expansion of the labor movement after the Great Depression. So it's my view that things only get better after they've gotten enormously worse. And I don't think we're there yet. Do you share my pessimism, or do you have optimism that you think this is gonna move in a direction where, hey, you know, people want it, yeah, they might figure out how to get it?
6: Yeah, I mean, it's undeniable that there are barriers for workers to organize and reach first contracts or just continuing with contracts. But I will say this past year, 2025 really kind of gave me optimism. We did see union density, union membership, those represented by unions. We saw them tick upwards. Like this is that is something that we are going to monitor ourselves at EPI. But I also want to recognize that we have seen a lot of momentum with Starbucks, with REI, a bunch of big Amazon, bunch of big name organizations. I just want to recenter that organizing does take time. And I mean, I think we are just seeing now like the fruits of the organizing that these workers have taken on the past several years. In the 2025 numbers, I think I'm looking forward to seeing the 2026 numbers to see if we see more momentum going forward.
0: No, to that point, and why I think, you know, getting to 30% union density and seeing a growing, more robust, more militant labor movement is so important is I just had a conversation with a woman who works at Starbucks. Now, her store is not a part of any organizing campaign. There's nothing going on at her store, but there has been a reverberation effect to her store where her health insurance got so much better. Her wages went up. Her conditions got better. She's like, hey, this is the greatest place in the world to work. It's the best job I've had. And without understanding that it was really that push of all those stores across the country that are trying to get that union contract that have made that job a much better job. So there is that kind of pulling along, because if we did get to 30%, that means 70% of workers still aren't in unions. But you know, you look back to the past, You know, we had parity for the most part in union and non-union spots, didn't we?
6: Yeah, yeah. And I will say, even in the world where we have only 30% people that are union members, like you said, 70% are not, and non-union workers would still see those higher wages. They would see those better working conditions and really feel those impacts that higher union density states have because, well, in the case, like you said, of the Starbucks worker, is that, you know, the employer has having to raise these conditions in order to ensure that they're getting pressure from the union, but also to ensure that they can maintain the person to be employed. So like, yeah, there's spillover effects with unions as well.
0: Yeah. No, it's so what's the marching order here? What are you hoping comes out of this? And I hope folks will go to epi.org and check out the piece, the case for tripling union membership. We'll get links out on social media. But Margaret, you know, is there an act here? Is this a policy piece for lawmakers? Is this a information piece for voters to maybe be thinking about how they talk to their potential elected officials? What are you hoping for this?
6: Yeah, that's a great question. I would say all the above. It is to educate union members of what unions can do for them. It's to educate non-union or union curious workers for them. And it's also to educate policymakers of what they can do to help ensure that workers are being paid fairly and we're reducing the income inequality that we are experiencing today.
0: There you go. Margaret, I appreciate the time. Great stuff. I hope folks will check out the report, The Case for Tripling Union Membership, epi.org. Margaret Podock, I appreciate the time. Thanks so much.
6: Thanks for having me, Rick.
0: I want to hear your thoughts. 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I've been saying this stuff for years, but telling you this is, and now I've got a document. Next time someone says, well, I'll go, there it is, right there in writing. And you can see it over at epi.org. 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Right back. I'm Rick Smith, and this is Labor History in 2. On this day in labor history, the year was 1944. A crew of mostly black soldiers were loading munitions onto ships at the Port Chicago Naval Magazine in California, northeast of Oakland. 320 soldiers were killed by a munitions explosion that wounded another 390 people. Troops were segregated. Black enlisted men were often given the worst and most dangerous non-combat jobs. All of the munition loaders at Port Chicago were African American. Every officer was white. The sailors were not given proper training in the loading of ammunition. The idea of loading munitions scared the soldiers. The officers lied and said the job was safe and that the weapons could not explode. They were wrong. The explosion caused a giant fireball that killed everyone on the ship and on the pier. The explosion could be heard 200 miles away. Of the 320 people killed, 202 were black. Only 51 bodies could be identified. Ordinarily, soldiers traumatized by the death of fellow soldiers were given 30 days leave. None of the black soldiers, not even those who were hospitalized, got leave. All of the white officers did. Surviving soldiers refused to load munitions. For that, they were arrested. 40 were charged with mutiny. The rest of the soldiers were also punished. They were sent to the Pacific Theater, forced to do menial duty. Many received bad conduct discharges at the end of the war, making them ineligible for military benefits. Those charged with mutiny were sentenced to 15 years of hard labor. When World War II ended, the imprisoned soldiers' sentences were reduced to 2 years. And in 1999, President Bill Clinton pardoned one of the survivors, 79-year-old Freddie Meeks.
3: 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For more information, go to laborhistoryin2.com.
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0: What a great place it would be if we did triple union density in the country. And I know my right-wing friends, no, we can't, but no. Because the CEO class, the billionaire class would be unhappy because costs would go up. And look, they've trained us as working people to think about, well, if someone gets a raise, that means it's going to affect me. I literally had someone tell me, you know, the gas station, they're paying people $18 an hour. I'm going, yeah, that's because they can't get people to work there. The minimum wage is $7.15 in this state, $7.25 federally. They could pay lower, but they can't find anyone. And I found it interesting that I go, well, you do this kind of job that's worth, you know, $32 an hour. Why are you worth more than they are when skill level's about the same? And what they do, and masterfully, what they do is they pit working people against each other to go, well, your work isn't as important as my work. Your time isn't as valuable as my time. Without looking at the reality that both companies are raking in profits. The investor class is doing really well because they've trained us to all believe that we're investors. That we've all got 401ks and we've all got IRAs and we've all got, you know, Roths, and we've got all of these things that don't have a whole lot of money in them. And as I brought up with Margaret, the reality is in this country, average wealth, that means you take all the wealth of the country and you divide it by the number of people and you come up with the average. Average wealth, every person in the country, about $700,000. That means there's enough wealth in this country for every single person to have $700,000 worth of wealth. Do we? No. Most people don't have anywhere close to that. And that's the way the system was designed. We have a handful of really, really big winners. And then the rest of us. The rest of us who are

0: a roof over our kids' heads, maybe do some nice things. You know, the old argument of bread and roses. Bread, yes, but roses too. Bare minimum existence, but hey, some nice stuff on top of it. Maybe we get to take the kids to a ball game every once in a while. Maybe we take a vacation. The concept of work, living simply to work, is something that my grandparents' generation pushed back against. That maybe your work should make your life better instead of just existing. And for me, tripling union density would be a good start, a step in the right direction. We would increase wages, as the report points out, almost 15%, a $7,700 a year increase in the average working family's paycheck to pay rent, to pay groceries. And this is money that's already there. Again, you know, you go, but it'll raise prices. It may. But as I've said before, I'm not against inflation as long as wages keep up above it. You go back to the 70s, my grandparents' generation, you know, when they took out a mortgage in the 60s, by the end of the 70s, their mortgage was a day's pay because inflation had gone up, but their paychecks went up. They had cost of living adjustments in all of their union contracts. And even if the workers who weren't in unions, there was a spillover effect. And we could talk about all of this stuff all day long. The reality is at a time when we had good high union density, we had middle class opportunities. And the anger that we're seeing every day, the people that are screaming the loudest are the people who, well, they believed their lives were going to be better. They were told if they work hard and play by the rules, they were going to get ahead. Well, it hasn't been all sunshine and rainbows. It hasn't been what they expected and what they believed their life was going to be. So they're angry about it. They're angry that, you know, wages haven't kept up. And Trump was the natural manifestation of that anger. I talk about my family all the time. They had good union jobs, and they lived through the end of those union jobs. They lived through what was a single income existence to now needing two or three. And life being a lot harder. And yeah, racism, homophobia, misogyny, all that was part of their equation always. But it was the hope, the possibility of bringing back that opportunity. And I know I'm going to get a lot of pushback. Well, you know, with white grievances, you know, it's racial. Some of it, sure. But it's economic too. And as I've said, they're still holding on. They're still getting by. They're still holding on to the dream that things are going to get better, that someone like Trump is going to come along and make utopia. He's not. As much as I want to believe that there's a potential opportunity for Republicans to come along, and 20 of them signed on to the Faster Labor Contracts Act. And do you know why they did? Because they're in districts that union density is still pretty high, and they got a lot of Republican union voters. That they had to at least go, hey, we're gonna come along, while knowing it's never gonna pass. Because he got the backstop of Trump. He's gonna veto anything. And the Senate. They're not gonna break the filibuster for that. This only happens. We're only going to get major labor law reform when the demand is so, so high. And look. More people want unions than ever before, and that's great. I love the idea. But the economy hasn't cratered yet, and I sadly believe that's the only way that happens. But I want to hear your thoughts. Email me, rick@thericksmithshow.com. You know, would stronger union density equate to better wages, hours, conditions for everyone, better investments in schools and you know, local parks and infrastructure? Would it equate to that? This report, and I hope folks will go over to epi.org and take a look at it, the case for tripling union membership, because I think all of the good stuff that we could have, we don't, because we don't have that kind of union power anymore. Because remember, unions are the ones who are pushing for the 8-hour day, the weekend, all those things we now take for granted. But I want to hear your thoughts. rick@thericksmithshow.com. Thanks so much for being here. We'll see you back here next time.
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4: We're controlling the straits. We're putting the blockade back.
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6: Right now, it's a game of survival.
5: U.S. farmers struggle with spiking oil and fertilizer prices. Plus,
4: almost 3 million acres. Going to be well taken care of now.
5: Trump dramatically shrinks Bears Ears National Monument again.
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5: And I'm Desi Doyen.
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8: No country is allowed to charge tolls or fees on an international waterway. That's existing international law.
7: Cool. Have you mentioned that to your boss, Marco? This is your Green News Report. Okay, Desi Doyen, who could have foreseen it? But it looks like the war with Iran is not over after all.
5: Nope, it is certainly not. Donald Trump's war on Iran is going very well, though, he says. The U.S. and Iran are again trading retaliatory missile strikes. Iran says it has again closed the Strait of Hormuz, through which a fifth of the world's oil and gas supplies and a third of its fertilizer are transported. Shipping traffic has fallen to its lowest level in a month. Trump also renewed the U.S. naval blockade on Iranian ports, significantly escalating the conflict. And global oil prices spiked again by about 10%. Trump on Monday declared that the U.S. will now control the strait, and he vowed the U.S. would charge a 20% toll on the value of every cargo ship that passes through.
7: Marco's not going to like that one.
5: And of course, that would further increase global prices on oil and fertilizer and other goods. And that is a reversal. U.S. Secretary of State Marco Rubio said back in June that the strait must remain open without tolls like it was before the U.S. and Israel attacked Iran.
8: It's an international waterway. No country is allowed to charge tolls or fees on an international waterway. That's existing international law. That's the way it is in international waterways all over the world, and that's the way we expect it'll be here.
7: He's just kidding.
5: Oil industry experts warn that strategic reality, however, has not changed. Oil stockpiles are drawing low around the world, and the U.S. has shown that Iran controls the strait and can shut it down at any time. Here in the U.S., Bloomberg News reports that the cost of electricity from natural gas-fired power plants in the U.S. has hit its highest level in at least 17 years, increasing utility bills across the country, and reports that the numbers are poised to climb even higher. The new analysis by Lazard finds that the price shock is driven primarily by global supply constraints caused by the Iran war and the surge in demand from new data centers. CBS News reports that the spiking energy costs from the Iran war have heightened pressures on already struggling U.S. farmers as they try to grapple with the sudden volatility of price spikes in diesel fuel and fertilizer shortages, forcing them to raise prices on the food they produce. One farmer in Louisiana said the price of fertilizer has blown out his budget for the year.
9: So total over budget of about $120,000, $130,000.
10: Even if the Strait of Hormuz is back open, are you going to hang in there? Can you make it?
9: It's close. It's real close.
5: Meanwhile, climate-intensified disasters continue to wreak havoc across the U.S. In Missouri, more than 200 young campers were successfully rescued after historic extreme storms over the weekend triggered intense flash flooding. That flood disaster in southern Missouri occurs a year after a similarly historic rainstorm and catastrophic flooding in Texas killed dozens of young campers at Camp Mystic. In Washington, the Trump Environmental Protection Agency moved to increase deadly air pollution. The administration proposed weakening requirements for pollution controls on new heavy-duty trucks, intended to reduce toxic pollution and carbon emissions. Heavy trucks generate the greatest share of harmful air pollutants in the United States. The administration claims that rolling back the Biden-era clean air standards would reduce costs for truck manufacturers, but omitted the cost to public health in communities with major trucking routes.
7: Why don't they just change the name to the Environmental Pollution Agency?
5: Good point.
7: Thank you.
5: And finally, on Monday, Trump signed two executive orders that shrank the size of two national monuments in southern Utah, Grand Staircase Escalante and Bears Ears National Monuments, again. The move collectively slashes nearly 3 million acres, about 90% of the land previously protected in each monument, opening them up to drilling, mining, logging, and industrial development. Trump also disbanded the Bears Ears Commission, made up of the region's Native American tribes, and did not inform the tribes. Environmental groups say the rollbacks are illegal and will sue to stop them.
7: For much more on all of those stories and the ones we couldn't get to today, check out our website at greennews.bradblog.com. I'm Brad Friedman.
5: And I'm Desi Doyen.
7: And this has been your Green News Report.
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1: Hey, top of the Friday to you. Shabbat Shalom, Juma Mabarak, TGIF, whatever it is for you. It's the last day of the week here and the beginning of the weekend. A lot going on. Mark Wayne Mullen, the former plumber who's now our head of Homeland Security, just warned the secretaries of state of four states that he is willing to throw them in prison if they won't purge their voting rolls based on information that the White House says it has. I mean, this just broke, like, you know, just a few minutes ago. Now we know the road to emergency rule. We'll talk about that. Did Mitch McConnell die? Is there a massive cover-up? Also, who did ICE hand a gun and a badge to, who then killed Johann Sebastian Guerrero? All that in the first hour. In the second hour of our program, fired for refusing to break the law at Trump's treasury. And Trump's border czar threatens America with more bloodshed. In the third hour of our program, why did ABC, NBC, and CNN refuse to air Trump's speech? And Trump declassified the proof that Putin was helping him all along. I mean, it was just crazy, this speech last night. And I'm going to get into the speech itself in more depth as we go on through the program. But I think the large issue, the real message of last night's speech is that we now know Trump's plans for this fall, and we also now know what to do about them. And I think that's pretty straightforward. Last night, basically, he told us exactly what he's going to do this November. When the press reports start coming in that the Democrats are pulling ahead and winning and about to take control of the House or Senate, he will send in the troops. He's going to point back to last night's speech and tell the nation, hey, back in July, I told you so. I warned you. And now I've got to stop these people from stealing this election. He's going to mobilize ICE. He's going to mobilize the National Guard's rapid reaction force that he's assembled over the last 6 months to seize ballot boxes and crush the inevitable insurrection, the protests in the streets against his seizing the ballot boxes by what he calls left-wing communist domestic terrorists as Democrats. He'll declare a state of emergency. He'll invoke his National Security Presidential Memorandum Number 7, which says that if you are anti-American, you are a terrorist. If you oppose the traditional American family, you are a terrorist. He'll blame it on a foreign country or on Antifa. He'll declare protesting a crime, and tear gas will fill our streets. This is easy for me to imagine because I remember tear gas filling our streets in 1967. I mean, I've been there, done that. You know, that was Lyndon Johnson. It was an entirely different purpose. You know, he was trying to shut down protests over the Vietnam War. And you know, and there were others, of course, that had to do with civil rights. I was in the middle of the Vietnam War once. And I've worked in a bunch of countries where this scenario already played out and the strongman actually took over. And I think it's also easy for the people, the January 6th people and people who would wish they had been there to imagine. I mean, they're looking at $1.776 billion that Donald Trump wants to share with them. And by the way, we learned from the hearings day before yesterday that Trump's personal attorney still has not ended officially, put in writing to end that program. I mean, it's still there. It's still viable. Amy Klobuchar last night on MS Now said, this is a man desperate to hold on to power and he will do anything to keep that power. She's right. Would he actually be so audacious as to send out the troops? Well, he will because he's already tried it once. We know this. I mean, the difference is that 6 years ago, his attorney general, his FBI director, his director of national intelligence, the chairman of the Joint Chiefs, the DHS secretary, and the chief of the National Guard all refused to do this. And so he mobilized a mob to try to kill the vice president and stop the certification of the election. This time, in a classically Putin-esque move, I mean, he gets his instructions from Putin every 2 weeks and they're you know, twice a month phone calls. He's replaced all those people with lickspittles like Blanche and true believer fanatics like Miller and Homan, who will do exactly what he tells them to do. I mean, many of them were sitting in that room last night. There was a whole bunch of White House people sitting there in the front row they didn't applaud, but, you know, nodding their heads as Trump was telling his lies. He has recently declared officially, you know, words from the president, that Democrats are traitors, that Democrats are communists, that Democrats are potential terrorists, that Democrats should be deported. The only thing he hasn't said so far is that Democrats should be put in these concentration camps that ICE is building. Well, I think that'll come in November. I mean, he can't afford to allow the House or Senate to fall into Democratic hands. He knows this. Because the investigations will begin, the criminality will be revealed. He and his family will be looking at possibly going to prison, possibly exile. Yeah, I mean, it's just his wife gets to reinvent her life any way she wants. And what's left of his properties gets sold off at auction like his casinos were when he bankrupted the last time. I mean, this is what he's imagining at 2 o'clock in the morning when he's rage tweeting. And, you know, he's also remembering the hours that he spent in that courtroom in New York City facing years, decades in prison for 34 felonies for which he was convicted but never sentenced because he became president. And he knows that once he's no longer president, that sentence could be imposed and he could just be carted away to prison by New York State authorities that he can't stop, that Vice President Vance couldn't stop if he becomes president. I mean, it's also easy for him to imagine this happening because it's exactly what he's trying to do to Jim Comey, to Letitia James, to Adam Schiff, and dozens of others. Break them financially and then threaten them with decades in prison. He's done this repeatedly. His latest threat was just a couple days ago. But here's the thing. None of this works without ordinary people saying yes. Right? You go back and, you know, talk to the people who lived through Hitler's Germany, and most of them are dead now, but I met a lot of them in the 80s when I lived in Germany. And they'll tell you, it doesn't work without the National Guard captain who decides the order's lawful enough. The county clerk who hands over the machines because the federal agent shows her a piece of paper. The local cop who puts on his riot gear because his sergeant told him to. The poll worker who turns its ballots over to masked ICE agents because it feels safer. I mean, every one of those people made those decisions in the cold under pressure with somebody with a uniform in front of them. That's why we've got to get ready. Go meet with your local county of elected election officials. They're mostly your neighbors. They're the ones who are going to stand between a federal agent and your ballot. Ask your sheriff on the record at a public meeting whether he'll take orders from Washington, D.C. or from the county. Ask your state legislators if they have a plan for when the National Guard shows up to take the ballots. Ask your governor. Ask your state attorney general. Find out which lawyers in your town do election work and if they're organized. Get to know the people on your block well enough that you can call them at midnight if necessary. Get to know your local elected officials. Show up at your local Democratic Party meeting. You know, people who've already decided that they know what they're going to do when the time comes behave completely differently than people who get blindsided by it when it happens. What matters next in the next 4 months is going to happen at the local level on county commission meetings and election officials that nobody's watching right now. So go be somebody who's watching. 15 minutes past the hour. We'll be right back.

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1: From the weapons of mass deception like we saw last night being poured across the country. I'll be right back.

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0: Hey, Tom Hartman here. In my new book, Threshold, The Crisis of Western Culture, I'm looking at the deteriorating state of our planet, where the dynamics of environmental, economic, and population change are boiling over the limits within which society can function. I'll be busting the myths and ideologies of religious fundamentalism, capitalism run amok, male domination and hierarchy, and militarism that are draining our world of its natural and human resources and engendering the suffering of millions for the benefit of a few. Threshold examines cultures that have thrived from the mother city of Corral, Peru to modern Denmark, and targets five areas of policy, national, religious, economic, corporate, and environmental, for specific and immediate reform. Radical in scope and boldness, but simple in its common sense logic, my book Threshold illustrates the mistakes we have made as a culture, as a country, and as individuals, and provides the inspiration and motivation that you're looking for to build a better, more sustainable world for all. It's available in fine bookstores everywhere. Threshold.

You were promised something. Work hard, play by the rules, and you'd own a home, raise a family, and retire with dignity. That was the deal. It was called the American Dream. So what happened? Well, it didn't die. It was killed. And we know who did it, when they did it, and how they got away with it. Who killed the American Dream? The greatest political crime ever told. A new book by me, Tom Hartman. That's Who Killed the American Dream? The greatest political crime ever told. 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

0: Yep. Just say no, as they say. You know, Trump's, it was just really pretty pathetic. Now, people are looking at the documents that Trump published, and a couple of them prove that Putin was trying to help him win the election in both 2016 and 2020. And China was not involved in the election. They looked at it and they decided not to. That Trump's big revelation that China has the voting records of 200 plus million Americans. Well, you know, anybody can get that. You can buy them, or in many states just download them for free off their website. I mean, you know, voting records are public. So it's like this was just this massive nothing burger that, if anything, proved that Russia was trying to help Trump and basically nothing else. It's going to be interesting to see how many elected Republican officials start echoing these lies. Keep an eye on this. Meanwhile, Andy Beshear says he was with Katie Couric yesterday. He said he's received calls from a couple of people saying that Mitch McConnell's dead. Now, since he got those calls, there has been this proof of life picture, which still has people scratching their heads. But Andy Beshear, you know, who's been on this program, he's going to be running for president in 2 years. The governor of Kentucky, he's a Democrat, saying, is Mitch McConnell dead? People are telling me that. And now we know who the ICE agent is, or at least the Associated Press is reporting who the ICE agent is, who killed Johann Sebastian Guerrero in Biddeford, Maine, at a traffic stop. Guerrero was here legally in the United States, a legal resident of the United States. They have identified the shooter as 37-year-old David Brulette. He has a history of mental illness and violent behavior since childhood. In fact, his ex-wife, when he told her that ICE had hired him, she didn't believe him. She said that because of his long history of psychiatric issues, she thought he was having a mental health episode, and she didn't believe him. That's a quote from the Associated Press. They were married in 2007, divorced in 2009 because he became physically violent. This is, again, from the Associated Press. According to Ashley Brulette, he once threw boiling water at her while she was holding their child, an incident her mother also recounted. He joined ICE in late 2025 and then left a voicemail on his ex-wife's phone saying, quote, all of you should have your effing throats cut. He actually said the F word. Yeah, you should. Am I threatening that I'm going to do that? Nope. But I do think that you should have your effing throats cut, or should have them cut. Yep. End of quote from the voicemail. A second ex-wife, who the AP did not identify because she's afraid of retribution, said that he stalked her and attacked his daughter, dragged her around the house as she cried, smashed spaghetti into her hair. She said Afghanistan destroyed him, turned him into a killing monster. These are the people ICE is hiring, is putting on our streets with guns and masks, absolute impunity, refusing to prosecute or even allow states to investigate. These are the people? Really? This is insane. Or preparation for a police state takeover.
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0: So what say you? It's Anything Goes Friday, after all. We'll be right back with your calls.

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2: Take advantage. Labor history in two. On this day in labor history, the year was 1934. That was the day fatalities on Bloody Thursday touched off a 4-day general strike in San Francisco. It was the first time a general strike had shut down a major U.S. port city. The strike had been raging since May. Workers battled with police days earlier as the shipping bosses tried to force open the docks that saw 2 workers killed. More than 40,000 poured into Market Street to march silently in their funeral procession. Outrage fueled plans for a general strike. 21 unions across the city voted to walk. In his book, Strike, Jeremy Brecker notes the momentum for a general strike was unstoppable, despite attempts by AFL leaders to prevent it. By 8 a.m. on this day, the San Francisco general strike had begun. Over 150,000 workers, including Teamsters and butchers, restaurant and transit workers, joined longshoremen and seafarers in shutting down the ports, the city, and the highways. But as Brecker points out, the strike was met with a powerful counterattack. Hundreds of special deputies were sworn in. The National Guard was called out, complete with infantry, machine guns, tanks, and artillery units. State officials were poised on the edge of declaring martial law. Vigilante raids began on the 17th with assaults on the Marine Workers Industrial Union and the offices of the Western Worker newspaper and strike bulletin. Many other gathering places and homes where workers regularly met were also busted up. Hundreds were rounded up, beaten, and arrested. The city's Central Labor Committee authorized exceptions that eroded the strike's power. In the face of the violent raids and opposition from AFL leaders, the General Strike Committee voted to end the strike.
3: Labor History in 2 brought to you by the Illinois Labor History Society and The Rick Smith Show.
4: In the United States, as many as 30 million people are affected by eating disorders, including many children and adolescents, according to Johns Hopkins Medicine. Eating disorders are serious mental health conditions that affect both mental and physical health. How well does our corporate healthcare system respond to illnesses as complex as eating disorders? What happens when an insurance company decides treatment is costing too much and pressures a patient to go home? Can your insurer really cut off coverage? And what if that decision turns out to be not just wrong, but catastrophic? Welcome to Code WAC, where we break down how our healthcare system really works, what it means for you, and how we can make it better for everyone. I'm your host, Brenda Gazar. For more than 2 decades, attorney Lisa Cantor has represented patients whose health insurance claims were wrongfully denied. As a founding partner of Cantor & Cantor LLP, much of her work has focused on helping people with eating disorders obtain the treatment coverage their insurance companies have refused. She remembers one 15-year-old girl who was making progress at a residential treatment facility when her insurance company decided she no longer needed that level of care.
5: 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She doesn't need to be there anymore.
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0: 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Check it out. Welcome back. 34 minutes past the hour. Anything goes weekend here on the Tom Hartman program. Cece in Northbrook, Illinois. Hey, Cece, what's on your mind today?
1: Hi, Tom. Nice talking to you, and thank you for taking my call.
0: You're welcome. Thanks for calling.
1: You stole my thunder in your opening. I didn't read your report this morning, but my topic is... What's the plan in case voting doesn't work? And you had some solutions as far as the immediate action, what we should be doing now, because we're under attack as, mm-hmm. as a country mm-hmm. from the federal government. The federal government is straight up criminal. Nobody, that shouldn't be a debate except with the 35% that support Trump. Okay, my thought is, you had the African-American lady from Sirius, I forget her name, earlier this week.
0: Karen Hunter.
1: A couple of days ago. Yes. And she made me think that, you know, I'm African-American. Our strength is our weakness. It's in our weakness is our strength. And that means we're a minority. Mm-hmm. And I take, for example, our impact as far as boycotting. Now, this is just one of my solutions. Going forward, is that we really did some damage to target black people. And we're able to get on the same page for the most part when it comes to things like this. Mm-hmm. And I feel like we, as a minority, that would be a tactic. If we had leadership, we could organize, like, I'm talking about as a country right. for the citizenship.
0: Yeah.
1: We could organize, like, and let's just say the gay population. They, same thing. That's their the strength is their weakness. The weakness is their strength.
0: Well,
1: we need
0: they're
1: to be
0: also
1: more
0: going after Target, you know, because Target kowtowed yeah. to the administration on both DEI and Pride Week.
1: Yes. So I'm just saying we got to think ahead. We're doing good. I think I'm not criticizing what we're doing now, but it's that we don't have a leader or a person that's, you know, that kind of directs us besides Tom Hartman. And not everybody's watching Tom Hartman. But we need a national leader, such as your Jesse Jackson types, and that mm. which they've gone, long gone. So, and also we need an impeachment group, a group yeah. that just screams impeachment, impeachment, impeachment. Like you say, repeat it seven times over. But anyway, my bottom line is we need strategy in case things go south, which they are going south. The yeah. man just gave a treasonous... speech last night. I mean, it's one yeah. of many. So that's all I'm asking is for strategy yeah. and organization. You know, we have that, but we just need to be more focused.
0: Cece, that's like the hardest question that I don't know how to answer. It appears to me that if the Democrats don't take at least one of the two houses of Congress, either the House or the Senate, if they don't take one of those or the other, that the last group that will be able to stand against Trump will be the states. And then the question becomes, do we have state governors, attorneys general, and secretaries of state in particular, who are willing to essentially do a soft secession to say, you know, we're going to ignore what the Supreme Court says. We're going to ignore what the federal government says. We're going to run our state the proper way. And we are not going to become a police state like Trump wants. And then, you know, how are they going to respond when Trump tries to mobilize their National Guard? And it could get really, really, really ugly. And
1: yes.
0: So in terms of, you know, the people, you and I, you know, the people, you know, getting into the streets, obviously, is peacefully going to be a big piece of it, because that's one of the things that gives backbone and spine to politicians. You know, Bernie's old saying that politicians are not leaders. They're always followers. They're looking for a parade that they can jump in front of and, you know, lift the flag and say, this is my parade. And we have to be that parade. You know, just I think the main work that we need to be doing now, and we all need to be doing now, is getting people ready for this, is, you know, letting them know, you know, what the possible outcomes are. Reaching out to our local officials, like I said in my rant, you know, 10 minutes ago or 15, 20 minutes ago.
1: Yes.
0: And just, you know, yes. You know, just getting ready and making sure that our state level people and county and city level people know that we have their backs. CC, I got to move on.
1: But
0: that's a hell of a question.
1: Thing.
0: Yeah.
1: Mitch McConnell, I saw him at the supermarket. He was in the Cheerio line. And I think he was complaining about the gas prices and he couldn't get to work and the food was a high. Yeah. And so I just want to let you know that all is well on that front.
0: Well,
1: he was in
0: good.
1: The supermarket.
0: Have you seen that picture of, you know, Mitch in the hospital bed and Elaine Chao, his wife, sitting next to him with Bernie Sanders with his mittens sitting between the two of them?
1: No, I did not.
0: It's going all over the internet. CC, thanks for the call.
1: Right.
0: Good talking to you. John in Harlem, New York. Hey, John, what's up?
2: Hi, Mr. Hartman. It's been a while. I two things quickly. I want to go correct something, and then I want to go into what I want to talk to you about.
0: Sure.
2: You was asking about who you were trying to find who was the assassin of Garfield, and it was Jeteau.
0: Jeteau was
2: the speechwriter, and his speeches were terrible.
0: Yeah.
2: But he wanted to be ambassador of either France or the Austro-Hungarian Empire, and Garfield said his man is nuts. So he refused to answer him, and that's when Jeteau, you know, shot him.
0: Right, okay.
2: But the real death of Garfield was the doctor. The doctor used bad instruments, and also they had bells and machine for trying to contact, see bullets within a person, and they had Garfield on an iron bed, so it messed up the machine, so that's how Garfield died. And then the doctor wanted to have payment from the House of Representatives. Said, you're nuts. You're the one that was responsible for his death. So,
0: yeah.
2: So that's what happened with that.
0: My understanding is Garfield essentially died of infection, didn't he?
2: Yes, it was an infection, yeah. And the other thing was, there was other fellow was talking about the planet of Washington, D.C., and he said Lafayette. It was LaFont, you know. So LaFont is the one that took away the plants, but Benjamin Banneker is the one that kept the plants.
0: Yeah.
2: Anyway, what I want to talk to you about was what we are trying to do. My organization, African American Pinkster Committee of New York, we always had our celebration at the African Burial Ground, you know, downtown in Lower Manhattan, which is under the control of Trump and the National Park. So he cut all money from us. We had to get money for flowers to put on the graves of the people in the African Burial Ground. This is the 400th anniversary of Black New York and of its holiday, Pinkster, which is the African Pentecost. And we had a lot of people in that, but we had a difficult time trying to get that together. And so this is the Pinkster year. What we're trying to do is to get the historical institutions to tell the whole history, because the beginning of democracy in New York and New Amsterdam came about with the African Pinkster King. And he was trying to bring all the people together to have the celebration, not celebration for the rights of the enslaved and the rights of the native peoples, the Lenape, and then the rights of indentured whites. And when that happened, that's when they canceled the whole celebration, the whole parade and everything. And then they built a burial, they built the state capital of Albany over a burial ground of our ancestors. And so we want that recognized, as well as the African burial ground downtown. And we want a whole curriculum of the Pinkster history. It's a whole one half of the whole history of New York.
0: Mm-hmm.
2: In the end, when there was the, not in the end, but in 1863, when it was the draft riots, and at the worst riots in the history of cities, and they were killing every Black person in New York. People were swimming across the Hudson to New Jersey or trying to get away. When they couldn't find any more Black people to kill, then they started killing Chinese, because Chinese were in the Union Army.
0: Mm-hmm.
2: So this is a fight for the reparations of everybody who were people of color, not only Black folks, but Native American folks, Chinese, even people, the Native Hawaiian folks. And we need to fight for reparations. Reparations is a part of the democratic struggle. So to save democracy, we have to work for, look at all the histories of all the colonial places, or the territories that became states and say, look at your original history, look at your indigenous people, look at the people who were deprived of democracy and fight to save that democracy now.
0: Brilliant stuff, John. Is there a website where people can learn more about the Pinkster history in New York City?
2: Well, that's the thing we're working on now. We're working on a book, and we have the African American Pinkster Committee of New York website. But I have a website. I can give it to you now. My contact number.
0: I would be reluctant to put your email out on the phone, John. It's probably not a good idea to put out your personal email.
2: Well, you know what? Can I send it personally to you? That's the thing. So maybe we can get together.
0: Well, the thing to do is when you've got a website that the public can access, let me know. You can call Mateo and give him the URL, and I'll announce it. Or you could just call in again, and we'll put it on the air. I mean, I'm happy to publicize that. I'd love to look at the website, but putting your email address out to everybody is just going to invite people to harass you. I can tell you from painful experience.
2: We've been working on So we're working on that, but we're working on that to give you the URL, our committee, and such.
0: I'm glad to hear that, John. I look forward to it. John, thanks for the history. It's great talking with historians or people who really understand their history. Thank you so much. And I appreciate the call. It's 45 minutes past the hour. I'll be back with more of your calls here on Anything Goes Weekend in just a moment. Stick around.
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0: This is the place where smart people get their news. We'll be right back.

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6: "To discover brilliant, innovative, creative, and original thinking is one of life's rare privileges. 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I rather exhausted superlative in praise of Tom Hartman's book, The Prophet's Way, which I rightly called the most important book I've ever read. But now I find the sequel calling for equal praise, since the issue here addresses the whole of our species, and indeed all species.
5: The Last Hours of Ancient Sunlight, The Fate of the World and What We Can Do Before It's Too Late by Tom Hartman, in bookstores everywhere.

0: Hey, thanks so much for sharing our program and for reaching out to our stations and sponsors and letting them know that you're listening. It really means a lot to us. Hey, if you're a homeowner in America, you need to listen to this. The FBI has been warning about a type of real estate fraud on the rise called title theft, and your equity is their target. 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Grew up on a dirt road. Flag 9 minutes before the hour. Picking up your calls here, Dan in San Francisco. Hey, Dan, what's up?
1: Hi, Tom. Long-time listener. The reason I phoned was I think the Democratic Party and the people of Maine have a great deal to worry about in the coming election when they try to get rid of Susan Collins. Because in 2020, in the euphoria of Joe Biden getting elected, there was no mention made. And I made mention at the time, but I phoned the Democratic Party. I talked to people. Nobody would listen to me. That Susan Collins, now I don't know when the election was, but it was probably on November 1st to 7th, the first week of November in 2020, right? So in the polls on November 1st, the biggest polarization in the country had her down 6.5 points.
0: Mm-hmm.
1: The combination of all the polls averaged out to 4.5 points. Yet she won, and you figure, let's say the election was the 4th of November, let's say. She won it by 9 points. Hmm. I've spoken to probability experts, election experts, mathematicians. I'm a mathematician myself. And everybody told me that's impossible.
0: Yeah.
1: That it would take a month with luck to get 13 points. I do bridge a 13-point gap. And I just think, and I know the Republicans, that they wanted to flip the machines, why they didn't do it for Trump. Because the Republicans always lose Maine. They don't care about Maine that much.
0: Hmm.
1: But having Susan Collins in there meant a lot. And I called the Maine Democratic Party, and I left a message on there, and I'm trying to call him again, but he can't get through.
0: Yeah.
1: And I'm trying to tell him, you call me a lunatic.
0: So you think it's skeezy. I get it. Yeah, I can't confirm any of your numbers, but a 13-point swing from the polling to the election in a week is something that should be alarming at the very least. I'm surprised the Democratic Party there didn't call for a recount, if that's all true. But Dan, I got to move along, but thanks for the heads up on that. That was fascinating. Clifton in Seattle. Hey, Clifton, what's on your mind today?
2: Hi, yes. I'd like to talk about the United Church of Christ. It's a liberal, progressive, Protestant
0: denomination. I have attended. I'm familiar with it.
2: Oh, you've attended?
0: Yes.
2: Well, yeah. I was in part of the Mormon Church for a while, but I had to leave because I was transgendered. So United Church of Christ really accepted me. So, but I was thinking that the United Church of Christ and other Protestant progressive organizations that are involved with the church should be as a counterweight to the prevailing right-wing Christian nationalist churches.
0: Mm-hmm.
2: So that was my thought.
0: Yeah, the UCC, they used to run ads on TV in which a gay couple is turned away from a church, and then they show up at the UCC church, and

0: George Bush era that they were running those ads. And that was when I first became aware of the United Church of Christ. And, you know, in a big, I mean, I had always known that they were there and that there was this small liberal denomination. But, you know, they really kind of came out then. That was great.
1: Yeah, and if I may add another note, I am half Scottish, so I'm just really upset by the fact that Donald Trump's half Scottish and doing all the damage that he's doing.
0: And Josiah.
1: And I did a genealogy, and I'm actually direct descendant of Robert the Bruce. So
0: I get it.
1: Hopefully the spirit's still with it in me. So anyway, thanks a lot.
0: Yeah, thank you, Clifton. Ed in Chicago. Hey, Ed, what's up?
2: Hey, Tom, your opening rant matched a post I put on DU this morning.
0: Oh, good.
2: Kind of goes...
0: By the way, if you're a regular poster on DU, feel free to post my entire rants there. I claim a copyright, but I don't prosecute or anything like that, you know. So feel free. You have my permission anytime you want.
2: Yeah, I just ran down the list of he wasn't talking to the American people last night. He was talking to his base.
0: He was talking to the January 6th guys and the ICE guys. That's who and the National Guard guys. That's who he was talking to.
2: Right. And the reason he fired all the generals was because now he has generals in place who will not refuse an unlawful order. Yep. But I talked to Mark Polk, Representative Polkan on Wednesday, and I was trying to get this through, do you see more and more people in the Democratic Party be willing to talk about just where we're at right now? Because actually, when I was talking to Mateo, he kind of synthesized it where he said, "Yeah, it's like we're ignoring an oncoming train."
0: Yeah,
2: and I realize there are more people than Democratic Party starting to talk about this, but like Mark Polkan, still, I love the guy. And I realize, it's the economy, stupid. It's the economy, stupid. But this is our democracy, stupid.
0: Yeah.
2: And if you don't show up, we're going to lose it. And I don't hear the Democratic Party in mass speaking like that. And I'm wondering if you think that will happen.
0: I think it's going to be a big issue in the election. I just saw a poll showing that ICE is probably the biggest going to be the biggest issue in the Texas election, for example. I mean, you know, it varies around the country. But I think our democracy is a huge issue. And... And Trump is kind of emblematic of the destruction of that.
2: I'm just hoping to see everybody in the Democratic Party talking.
0: Jim
2: about
0: Himes last night just went off on this on Lawrence O'Donnell's show. If you can find a clip of that, it'll blow your mind. Ed, I got to run, but thank you for the call. It's we're hitting the top of the hour. We'll be back on the other side of the break. Fired for refusing to break the law at the Treasury Department.
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0: You were promised something, you know, work hard, play by the rules, and you don't own a home, raise a family, retire with dignity. That was the deal, the American dream. So what happened to it? Well, here's the truth nobody told you. It didn't die, it was killed. And we know who did it, when they did it, and how they got away with it for almost 150 years. It starts with a lie buried in a court case in 1886. It runs straight through Reagan, and it's still robbing you blind right now. This wasn't bad luck. It was a crime. The greatest political crime ever told. Who killed the American dream? The greatest political crime ever told. The new book by me, Tom Hartman. Pre-orders available at fine bookstores everywhere. It's time you knew who did it. Who killed the American dream by Tom Hartman?

0: 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I'm Casey Hobbs.
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0: Here's what we're talking about this week. Let's talk about the ramifications of the tax bill on Medicare and Medicaid.
2: Well, I think, you know, we're seeing some things unfold right now in terms of Medicaid, and we can talk more about that as well. But I think some of the things that are coming in the relatively short future are big cuts to Medicare and big cuts.
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2: We're controlling the straits. We're putting the blockade back.
3: Donald Trump reignites conflict with Iran over Strait of Hormuz.
4: Right now, it's a game of survival.
3: U.S. farmers struggle with spiking oil and fertilizer prices. Plus,
2: almost 3 million acres. Going to be well taken care of now.
3: Trump dramatically shrinks Bears Ears National Monument again.
5: 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I'm Brad Friedman.
3: And I'm Desi Doyen.
5: Stand by for 6 minutes of independent green news, politics, analysis, and snarky comment.
6: No country is allowed to charge tolls or fees on an international waterway. That's existing international law.
5: Cool. Have you mentioned that to your boss, Marco? This is your Green News Report. Okay, Desi Doyen, who could have foreseen it, but it looks like the war with Iran is not over after all.
3: Nope, it is certainly not. Donald Trump's war on Iran is going very well, though, he says. The U.S. and Iran are again trading retaliatory missile strikes. Iran says it has again closed the Strait of Hormuz, through which a fifth of the world's oil and gas supplies and a third of its fertilizer are transported. Shipping traffic has fallen to its lowest level in a month. Trump also renewed the U.S. naval blockade on Iranian ports, significantly escalating the conflict. And global oil prices spiked again by about 10%. Trump on Monday declared that the U.S. will now control the strait, and he vowed the U.S. would charge a 20% toll on the value of every cargo ship that passes through.
5: Marco's not going to like that one.
3: And of course, that would further increase global prices on oil and fertilizer and other goods. And that is a reversal. U.S. Secretary of State Marco Rubio said back in June that the strait must remain open without tolls like it was before the U.S. and Israel attacked Iran.
6: It's an international waterway. No country is allowed to charge tolls or fees on an international waterway. That's existing international law. That's the way it is in international waterways all over the world, and that's the way we expect it'll be here.
5: He's just kidding.
3: Oil industry experts warn that strategic reality, however, has not changed. Oil stockpiles are drawing low around the world, and the U.S. has shown that Iran controls the strait and can shut it down at any time. Here in the U.S., Bloomberg News reports that the cost of electricity from natural gas-fired power plants in the U.S. has hit its highest level in at least 17 years, increasing utility bills across the country, and reports that the numbers are poised to climb even higher. The new analysis by Lazard finds that the price shock is driven primarily by global supply constraints caused by the Iran war and the surge in demand from new data centers. CBS News reports that the spiking energy costs from the Iran war have heightened pressures on already struggling U.S. farmers as they try to grapple with the sudden volatility of price spikes in diesel fuel and fertilizer shortages, forcing them to raise prices on the food they produce. One farmer in Louisiana said the price of fertilizer has blown out his budget for the year.
7: So total over budget of about $120,000, $130,000.
8: Even if the Strait of Hormuz is back open, are you going to hang in there? Can you make it?
7: It's close. It's real close.
3: Meanwhile, climate-intensified disasters continue to wreak havoc across the U.S. In Missouri, more than 200 young campers were successfully rescued after historic extreme storms over the weekend triggered intense flash flooding. Mm. That flood disaster in southern Missouri occurs a year after a similarly historic rainstorm and catastrophic flooding in Texas killed dozens of young campers at Camp Mystic. In Washington, the Trump Environmental Protection Agency moved to increase deadly air pollution. The administration proposed weakening requirements for pollution controls on new heavy-duty trucks, intended to reduce toxic pollution and carbon emissions. Heavy trucks generate the greatest share of harmful air pollutants in the United States. The administration claims that rolling back the Biden-era clean air standards would reduce costs for truck manufacturers, but omitted the cost to public health. south in communities with major trucking routes.
5: Why don't they just change the name to the Environmental Pollution Agency?
3: Good point.
5: Thank you.
3: And finally, on Monday, Trump signed two executive orders that shrank the size of two national monuments in southern Utah, Grand Staircase Escalante and Bears Ears National Monuments, again. The move collectively slashes nearly 3 million acres, about 90% of the land previously protected in each monument, opening them up to drilling, mining, logging, and industrial development. Trump also disbanded the Bears Ears Commission, made up of the region's Native American tribes, and did not inform the tribes. Environmental groups say the rollbacks are illegal and will sue to stop them.
5: For much more on all of those stories and the ones we couldn't get to today, check out our website at greennews.bradblog.com. I'm Brad Friedman.
3: And I'm Desi Doyen.
5: And this has been your Green News Report.
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0: This is the Tom Hartman Program.
1: Welcome back. Just a reminder, last night Trump gave an absolutely crazed speech in which he made claims that were simply false, told numerous lies, and then released documentation that proved that he was lying to us and that that the only election interference that was of any consequence in 2016, 2020, and even 2024, although I don't think he released any documents revealing it in 2024, was that Putin was working to get him elected. I mean, it's just wild. The stuff that actually got released. He says, go to the White House and download the proof. And here's one of the documents says Putin. I'm looking at it. Says Putin and senior Russian officials were personally overseeing a proxy operation to smear Joe Biden with fabricated Ukraine Burisma corruption claims. Those Kremlin-linked figures, Deripaska, Kilimnik, the whole gang, were feeding these narratives to U.S. officials and other prominent persons. The explicit goal of the operation was to manufacture a high-profile corruption scandal implicating Biden at the peak of the 2020 campaign in order to defeat and, quote, ensure the president's victory. This is the Russians talking about President Trump in 2020. I mean, this is just wild. Meanwhile, over at the Treasury Department, the fellow by the name of Kenneth Keyes has been fired. He was pointing out that there is a law. It was passed in the wake of Nixon using the IRS to audit his political enemies, to harass them. And so Congress passed a law saying that it is illegal to order the IRS to audit or not audit anybody. And, of course, this deal that Trump worked out with Todd Blanche, which Todd Blanche is now saying is not a deal, but is still actually in writing. It's still a contract between Donald Trump and the Department of Justice and the Treasury and the Internal Revenue Service. This deal says that Trump and Jared and Eric and Don Jr., Uday and Kusei, and his wife and Melania and his daughter Ivanka, that they can't be audited ever, forever. And it violates that law. And so this guy was like, I'm not going to enforce this. This is a violation of the law. I could go to jail for this. And so they fired him. Scott Bessent, the billionaire who is our Treasury Secretary, just said, okay, that's it, you're out of here. It's called Section 7217 of the Internal Revenue Code. The law explicitly prohibits the president, vice president, White House staff, and certain agency heads from directly or indirectly requesting that the IRS conduct or terminate an audit or investigation of any particular taxpayer. And this guy was the assistant secretary of the Treasury, Kenneth Keyes. This is in the Wall Street Journal yesterday. It's incredible. I mean, this is literally the most corrupt administration in the history of the United States. So we've never seen anything even close. And I'm talking about back in the day when, there were not laws against corruption. We saw nothing this corrupt. Maybe Andrew Jackson. I don't know. I'd have to do some digging. I know Andrew Jackson is generally considered to be one of the most corrupt presidents in history, certainly one of the most violent, hateful and racist, which of course is why Trump has hung his picture in the Oval Office and why Trump is keeping him on the $20 bill instead of Harriet Tubman, as the law requires. Meanwhile, Tom Homan, Trump's border czar, says there will be more bloodshed if Democrats don't keep their mouths shut. This is in the wake of this guy who has abused two ex-wives and beat up his daughter and threatened people's lives and who killed this young man in Maine this past week, being identified. And so, a Fox reporter was asking Tom Homan, about all this. And he said, this is just wild. This is what Homan said. This is verbatim. This is talking to Laura Ingraham on Fox. Quote, I'm scared to death that one of these days our ICE officers aren't going to be quick enough. The bad guys can be quicker. It all goes back to the Dems, who want to continually attack ICE and tell people to evade them, tell people don't comply, tell people to resist, tell people that ICE isn't a real law enforcement. There's still going to be more bloodshed unless they shut their mouth and let ICE enforce the laws they enacted. And then Mark Wayne Mullen came out this morning, just a couple hours ago, and said the state, the secretaries of state that don't purge their voting lists the way that we tell them to, I can put them in prison. It's crazy. And Mullen, by the way, on Wednesday said federal agents are facing more than a 1,300% increase in vehicle attacks. And then called out Alexandria Ocasio-Cortez and Gavin Newsom, saying that they are teaching their constituents to, quote, openly defy ICE. Well, in February of last year, AOC shared a Know Your Rights guide with people, which just said, here's your constitutional rights. And Gavin Newsom also released a Know Your Rights fact sheet that cautioned, quote, even if you believe your rights are being violated, don't argue, resist, or obstruct the officer. But them's fighting words for Tom Homan. It's got to be obey, drop to the ground, drop, you know, avert your eyes, bow before the masked ICE officer. This is just nuts. So what are your thoughts on all this? Not to mention last night, Trump basically telling us that this fall, he's going to come after the ballot boxes. Gary in San Leandro. Hey, Gary, what's on your mind this morning?
2: Yeah, thanks, Tom, for taking my call. After watching Trump last night, it's becoming apparent to me that it's been like this for a number of years, but anyway, that looks like the Republican Party is totally dead. There is no Republican Party any longer. It's just the party of MAGA.
1: Yeah, the party of my father is dead. There's no doubt about that. The party of Dwight Eisenhower. Yeah. But yeah, the party of Mitt Romney, for that matter.
2: Yeah. I mean, in my family, when I was growing up, I was born in 1940, so, we were Republicans.
1: Yeah.
2: But that party is no longer...
1: Yeah, I grew up in a Republican party. Both my parents were Republicans till the day they died. When my dad was dying, I was sitting there with my hand on his shoulder, and I looked at his two favorite pictures were hanging on the wall, me shaking hands with Pope John Paul II and George W. Bush on the USS Abraham Lincoln declaring mission accomplished.
2: I'm not going to ever refer to the Republican Party again. It's no longer around. Yeah. So I think that we all should just forget about the Republican Party and call it what it is. It's the part of the
1: MAGA.
2: Excuse me, the MAGA cult.
1: Yeah, yeah.
2: They're just cultists today. I mean, you know.
1: Yeah, it truly has become that, Gary. I agree with your analysis and like I said, thank you, Gary. I knew the Republican Party of Dwight Eisenhower's era. I remember Eisenhower, and my dad he called himself an Eisenhower Republican. He was proud of Dwight Eisenhower. That party is dead. I mean, they are just gone. And they don't even want the remnants. They don't want Mitch McConnell. We'll be right back. 14 and a half minutes past the hour.
0: This is the Tom Hartman Program.
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4: 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Because The Last Hours of Ancient Sunlight is a seminal work, offering a viewpoint original yet ancient, I see our situation today in a new light. And because of the scope and depth of this work, I find it inspiring as well as disturbing. I rather exhausted superlative in praise of Tom Hartman's book, The Prophet's Way, which I rightly called the most important book I've ever read. But now I find the sequel calling for equal praise, since the issue here addresses the whole of our species, and indeed all species."
3: The Last Hours of Ancient Sunlight, The Fate of the World and What We Can Do Before It's Too Late by Tom Hartman, in bookstores everywhere.
0: Hey friends, Tom Hartman here to tell you about my brand new book. It's called The Tom Hartman Reader. Tom Hartman Reader is unlike any of my other books. It's a collection of my best and most revealing writings that I think you need to know. Tom Hartman Reader covers everything from my fierce commitment to Jeffersonian democracy to my steadfast opposition to the corporatization of America. Also, it more clearly identifies the root cause of so many of our social and environmental ills. 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Inspiration, insight, and action. The Tom Hartman Reader,

0: You were promised something. Work hard, play by the rules, and you'd own a home, raise a family, and retire with dignity. That was the deal. It was called the American Dream. So what happened? Well, it didn't die. It was killed. And we know who did it, when they did it, and how they got away with it. Who killed the American Dream? The greatest political crime ever told. A new book by me, Tom Hartman. That's Who Killed the American Dream? The greatest political crime ever told. Welcome back. 19 minutes past the hour. Per a conversation I just had with a person who was wondering about the National Guard, the chief of the National Guard Bureau, the CNGB, has been a statutory member of the Joint Chiefs of Staff since 2011. I did not know. I said I had to look it up. Congress added the position in fiscal year 2012 in the National Defense Authorization Act, and it's now part of Title 10 of the U.S. Code. So the Joint Chiefs now consist of the chairman, that's Dan Kane right now, the vice chairman, the chief of staff of the Army, the chief of naval operations, the chief of staff of the Air Force, the commandant of the Marine Corps, the chief of space operations, and the chief of the National Guard Bureau, just FYI. So, Keno in Lakeland, Florida. Hey, Keno, what's on your mind today?
1: Happy Freer's Day.
0: Back at
1: Tom,
0: you.
1: Tom, today I'd like to do some reflections and meditations on Jesus' word in the Bible in Matthew 25:35. Which should be the basis for the Democratic Party goals. Mm-hmm. Now, there's six issues there that Jesus said need to be addressed, and I have a mnemonic. He said, help the hungry, thirsty strangers and the naked, sick prisoners. Now, that applies to a family. When a good family does that, except strangers, when your children marry somebody that's a stranger in the family, you accept them in, and if they get legal problems as prisoners, you go and help them. But also, the Democratic Party should extend this to all of society. And I did some research on the word naked. Originally, in Old English, it means no proper covering, like not having a proper roof over your head. Hmm. So one of the issues would be people, not only homeless people, but young couples, families that are struggling to have housing. Mm-hmm. So those six issues, the hungry, thirsty strangers, the naked, sick prisoners are something that the Democratic Party should address, and I'd like to encourage people to be pushing the Democrats to talk about that.
0: What's your mnemonic?
1: You've cited that many times in the past. And one quick thing, a person that I know had a relative that was homeless and had an old shed and bought him a jungle hammock. You know what a jungle hammock is? It has a roof over the hammock and screen net.
0: Right,
1: mosquito netting on the sides, and so jungle hammocks could be an answer for some people that are homeless. But anyway, the Matthew 25:35, and it should be notified, since there's 46 verses, it should be said 25:35 specifically, right. But this is a basis for the Democratic Party goals in the coming election.
0: I agree. You said you had a mnemonic for the six things that Jesus identifies in Matthew 25?
1: Yeah, okay, the hungry, thirsty strangers, and the naked, sick prisoners.
0: Oh, I see. So it's not quite a mnemonic. It's just a six words. Yeah. Okay.
1: Six words are the six issues that Jesus said. And like I say, I propose that naked can include people with housing problems.
0: Yeah. Okay. Well, yeah, I guess that is a mnemonic, isn't it? I was thinking of, what is it when you turn something into a series of letters?
1: Words or letters, I thought mnemonic could mean.
0: Yeah. Yeah. A good one. Keno, thank you. Thank you very much, and happy Freer's Day to you. Steve in Oak Lawn, Illinois. Hey, Steve, what's up?
2: I'd like to talk about communism and socialism.
0: Yeah,
2: and,
0: go for it.
2: Throw in capitalism, too.
0: Mm-hmm.
2: I did a short dive, not a deep dive, but a short dive into differentiating communism and socialism because I wanted to know the difference.
0: Mm-hmm.
2: Here's what I found, that communism does not allow religion. The state is the religion, and communism does not allow for private property.
0: Right.
2: Socialism, on the other hand, does allow for religion and private property. It's just that the essentials need to be covered by the government.
0: Right. The commons.
2: Meaning health care. Yes. Meaning health care, power, internet, all that stuff should be run by the government.
0: Or run by nonprofits.
2: I hate being called a communist when I'm not.
0: Yeah.
2: Yeah, regulated.
0: Yeah. Yeah. No, it's and go ahead.
2: One more thing. I you know, hardly anybody talks about some concrete things that we can do. I would propose that if an immigrant has been here paying taxes for an entire year, I think they should get some special status.
0: Yeah, I don't disagree.
2: They shouldn't be demonized because they're here illegally.
0: Yeah, this is why Reagan legalized 4 or 5 million people. You know, it's like at a certain point you say, okay, you know, you've proven your worth. And
2: Right.
0: But the problem is that most of the people who want to immigrate to the United States are not white people. Most of the white people in you know, live in the other developed and wealthy countries. And with the exception of white people in South Africa, which is still a very poor country, by and large, white people don't want to come to the United States. But people who do want to come to the United States, you know, are brown or black or, you know, I'm reluctant to even use colors, right? They're people, their skin is darker than mine and probably yours, Steve. So,
2: I understand.
0: So this is, you know, for the white nationalists, the white supremacists, the bigots, the racists, that make up the base of the Republican Party, did make up the base of the Democratic Party up until 1964, frankly. You know, now make up the base of the Republican Party. For those people, it's just intolerable that we are allowing more people of color into the country, which is, we've been discussing this all week, you know, the insanity of racism and how do you deal with racism.
2: Despicable.
0: It is. It truly is, and it's sinful. You know, if you want to put it in that, you know, in Kino's frame. Steve.
2: Taxpayers. Why are we getting rid of taxpayers?
0: Well, yeah. You can make that economic argument, and a number of people have tried to. Immigrants who are not working legally contribute hundreds of billions of dollars a year to our economy and tens of billions of dollars a year to our tax revenues in ways that they will never benefit from because they don't qualify for Social Security or Medicare or Medicaid or anything like that. And, you know, it's kind of unfair. We've always, and I literally mean always, used immigrants as an underclass, basically. You know, which raises a question that was actually being debated in the mid and late 1700s. That provoked Adam Smith to write his book, A Theory of Moral Sentiments, which does capitalism require a permanent underclass? Do you have to have an underclass to have a capitalist society? And that's a huge conversation for another time. Maybe I'll write a piece about it one of these days. But there are a lot of people who believe that that's the case, that you have to have an underclass. You have to have essentially a caste system. And the easiest, laziest way to do it is to create that caste system based on race. And that's basically what we've had in the United States for 250 years, legally. Stephen, thank you very much for the call.
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2: On this day in labor history, the year was 1934. That was the day fatalities on Bloody Thursday touched off a four-day general strike in San Francisco. It was the first time a general strike had shut down a major U.S. port city. The strike had been raging since May. Workers battled with police days earlier as the shipping bosses tried to force open the docks that saw two workers killed. More than 40,000 poured into Market Street to march silently in their funeral procession. Outrage fueled plans for a general strike. 21 unions across the city voted to walk. In his book, Strike, Jeremy Brecker notes the momentum for a general strike was unstoppable, despite attempts by AFL leaders to prevent it. By 8 a.m. on this day, the San Francisco general strike had begun. Over 150,000 workers, including Teamsters and butchers, restaurant and transit workers, joined longshoremen and seafarers in shutting down the ports, the city, and the highways. But as Brecker points out, the strike was met with a powerful counterattack. Hundreds of special deputies were sworn in. The National Guard was called out, complete with infantry, machine guns, tanks, and artillery units. State officials were poised on the edge of declaring martial law. Vigilante raids began on the 17th with assaults on the Marine Workers Industrial Union and the offices of the Western Worker newspaper and strike bulletin. Many other gathering places and homes where workers regularly met were also busted up. Hundreds were rounded up, beaten, and arrested. The city's Central Labor Committee authorized exceptions that eroded the strike's power. In the face of the violent raids and opposition from AFL leaders, the General Strike Committee voted to end the strike.
3: Labor History in 2 brought to you by the Illinois Labor History Society and The Rick Smith Show.
4: In the United States, as many as 30 million people are affected by eating disorders, including many children and adolescents, according to Johns Hopkins Medicine. Eating disorders are serious mental health conditions that affect both mental and physical health. How well does our corporate healthcare system respond to illnesses as complex as eating disorders? What happens when an insurance company decides treatment is costing too much and pressures a patient to go home? Can your insurer really cut off coverage? And what if that decision turns out to be not just wrong, but catastrophic? Welcome to Code WAC, where we break down how our healthcare system really works, what it means for you, and how we can make it better for everyone. I'm your host, Brenda Gazar. For more than two decades, attorney Lisa Cantor has represented patients whose health insurance claims were wrongfully denied. As a founding partner of Cantor & Cantor LLP, much of her work has focused on helping people with eating disorders obtain the treatment coverage their insurance companies have refused. She remembers one 15-year-old girl who was making progress at a residential treatment facility when her insurance company decided she no longer needed that level of care.
5: 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She doesn't need to be there anymore.
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0: 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They were coming for someone else. Welcome back. It's 35 minutes past the hour. Picking up your calls here, Michael in Parkwood, Washington. Hey, Michael, what's up?
1: Hey, Tom. Yeah, I'm in Packwood, actually.
0: Packwood. I'm sorry. Oh, yeah, that's what it says, Packwood. You got it.
1: Yeah, cool. Anyway, yeah, thanks for taking my call. I just mainly want to commend you on your collaboration with Lamar Waldron on your two books.
0: Oh, thank you.
1: Yeah. So I have a couple of thoughts, but I made no mention of Sir Hanserhan, and I'm just curious if you have an idea of what his status is currently, and if there was actually any connection with the mafia in that case.
0: Yeah. I'm not the expert on that. Lamar is. And I haven't been following Sirhan Sirhan's. I'm not even sure if he's still alive. My recollection, and this is a 20-year-old recollection because it's been a long time since, you know, Lamar and I used to work together and we used to take these long walks and, as we were organizing the book and have these long conversations, not to mention traveling around the country doing the research for both of them. These books on the JFK assassination. Recollection is that Bobby Kennedy was assassinated in a mafia-run hotel. It was a mob-owned and run hotel, and that there were more bullets recovered at the scene than Sirhan Sirhan's gun had, and that the shot that actually killed Kennedy came from behind him and close range, and Sirhan was like 15 feet away or 10 feet away in front of him. And the guy who was behind him, his security guard, was later found to be a mob enforcer who was acting as a security guard that day. But verify all those things. That's just my recollection. I have not, like you said, Lamar and I have not written a book about the Bobby Kennedy assassination. Although Lamar has done a lot more research. He got, Bobby Kennedy's personal lawyer became a very close personal friend of Lamar's. They had lots and lots of conversations over the years. I'm not sure if he's even still alive. He endorsed our books. And Lamar's, most recent book, The Hidden History of the JFK Assassination, which I did not participate in, but he used, the research that the two of us did for 17 years on the two previous books. It's pretty good stuff. So I'm sorry I can't give you a definitive answer, Michael. That's just my recollection.
1: No problem. Okay. All right. Have a great day.
0: Yeah, thanks a lot. Thank you. Talking to you. Dave in Ferguson, Missouri. Hey, Dave, what's on your mind today?
2: Hey, Tom, thanks for taking my call. And Mateo, too. I'm a 77-year-old veteran, and I believe I would refuse an order to go armed to a polling place because it's illegal. But my main point was my son passed away the day that Preddy was murdered, and we had talked about and wondered what kind of people is ICE hiring to do the awful things that they've been seen doing in our country, and this incident in Maine, and the guy that did that, That's exactly who they're hiring. So it's clear to me these people are willing to do anything, and there must be a lot of mental illness and just absolute hate for brown people or anyone that refuses to obey their orders. As a 77-year-old veteran, you know, we've both been, you're not quite as old as me, but we've both been through so much in this country, Bobby Kennedy and John Kennedy, and it's just awful. Yep. And at the end of your show, you say despair is not an option, but I'm telling you what, it's getting close.
0: Yeah, well, I'm not despairing at all. I think that America is waking the hell up, and I think this fall is going to be a huge transformation. And I also think that Donald Trump is not going to go down without a fight. He never has.
2: Yeah.
0: And so we just have to get ready for that, and we need to be clear-eyed about it, in my opinion. So, Dave, don't give up.
2: That's what keeps me from despairing is November's coming, and I always vote, and I'm hoping that there are millions and millions of people will vote the same way I will. So thanks, Tom.
0: Yeah, reach out to everybody you know. Make sure that they're ready. Dave, thank you.
2: I will.
0: Thank you. Well said.
2: Yeah, I'll go vote 3 or 4 times if I can.
0: No, please don't do that. Thank you, Dave. Renee, and I realize that was a joke. Renee in Sheridan, Oregon. Hey, Renee, what's up?
3: Hey, thanks for all you do. You're right on, man. He's not going down without a fight.
0: Yeah.
3: But I wanted to bring something up about Downing the Duck. I don't know if you've ever heard of the book. And this speaks to the officer that was talking yesterday and about this attitude of when officers work in a prison or corrections setting that they are hardened. But you're constantly on alert. I worked in the prison system for over 10 years at Oregon State Penitentiary, and you're constantly on the alert to being manipulated and by these inmates. And, you know, they're psychopaths like Trump is.
0: Yeah.
3: And you're working with them in this circle of safety, and you can go out of that circle of safety and do something for them, but they'll just keep after you until you do something illegal or something off that's going to make you look bad, so they can you can get fired. It's kind of a fun thing for them to do. But one of the things that we used to say in prison, that's you know, how do you tell if an inmate's lying? Is their lips are moving.
0: Yeah.
3: And boy, you can sure say that about Trump. How do you tell Trump is lying? His lips are moving.
0: Yeah.
3: And it's very interesting. These people are psychopaths, like I said. They're not, you know, they've had years of criminality before.
0: No, we know that roughly half of all the people in our prisons are at the very least sociopaths. And as opposed to 3% of the normal population and 15% of the CEO population.
3: Yes, I believe it. And they're just like Trump.
0: Yep.
3: And Trump needs to be in prison.
0: There you go. I'm with you. Renee, thank you. Nope. Well said. Thanks for sharing your story with us. Steve in Minneapolis. Hey, Steve, what's on your mind today?
4: Well, thanks for taking my call, Tom. Sure. It's good to hear your voice. I had the pleasure of meeting you at the Blue State Ball and had my picture taken with you.
0: Oh, aren't those
4: and
0: fun?
4: Again, we're from the... Yeah, those are... my band played, and actually two of my guys said they refused to give me... to let me pay them because they wanted to hear you talk.
0: Oh, is that sweet.
4: So I wanted to let you know that. And here, we know how to stand up to ICE. But the reason I call is two important things. One is I have recently, because of the business that I do, is I rented a post office box, and I decided to, and also to have worked as an election judge. I mailed postcards to myself.
0: Good on you.
4: Yes. I've been an election judge for 26 elections and a head judge for like 13.
0: Wow.
4: And I've never missed an election since I've been franchised.
0: Mm-hmm.
4: But here's something that your listeners need to be aware of, I think. I mailed two postcards to myself from two different locations, and one was postmarked and one was not. You got to let that sink in, because in certain states, they will accept a ballot up to 5 days after the election if it's postmarked by the election.
0: Correct. One had no postmark whatsoever.
4: That is correct. And I kept them here. That I've tried this a couple of times. I mailed out some checks to my bandmates, and half of the letters, 50% of what I mailed was not postmarked, and the stamp was not canceled.
0: Oh, that is one sneaky way to blow up mail-in voting.
4: No fooling. And the whole sneaky thing about having to, you know, you have to have it postmarked. It's not postmarked at the place that you mail it unless you go in person and have it hand canceled.
0: Yeah, well, that's that new policy that they put in place a month or so ago, that it doesn't get postmarked until it hits the distribution center. It doesn't get postmarked at the kind of retail post office where you drop it off unless you ask them to hand
4: stamp it. Exactly, and I've seen it taken between 1 and 3 days.
0: Yeah.
4: So that's the bad news. Here's the good news. Here's something that hopefully your listeners will and it did my heart good. I play in a number of different bands, and one is called the Other Country Ensemble. We play music from the Northern Mediterranean area. Mm-hmm. We performed at an international festival in Worthington, Minnesota. Mm-hmm. Very, very red town.
0: Sure.
4: Very small town, main industry, meat processing. You know mm-hmm. who works in meat processing plants? They don't have pale skin.
0: Hispanic people mostly,
4: Exactly. Hispanic and Latinos and Latinas. And so we performed there. We watched indigenous dance. We watched Indonesian dance in full costume and regalia. We watched multiple dances from all across Africa. My band played Mediterranean music. The band that followed me played, it was a string quartet, played Hungarian and Transylvania dance music. The headliner played was from Ecuador. And children were running around dancing with one another, white kids, black kids, brown kids. It didn't matter. They did not care.
0: Yeah.
4: You know, because they're just having fun and they're kids. And I spoke with one of the organizers. He's African from Ethiopia. He was dressed in his finest, very, very beautiful, you know, white coat, very thick. So he's probably sweating his head off. And he insisted that I have one of their pastries and a small cup of coffee. And he told me that he was so, so, so grateful to be able to be in this country and to work at the job that he has and to help organize this festival.
0: Wow. Yeah. And the community, this very red community, seems to be quite accepting of this. Of course, it's the financial basis of the community, I guess.
4: Yeah, well, there's the food trucks all over the place, and the farmers are actually helping these people go, picking them up and driving them to their place of work, and then picking them up at work and driving them back to like a Walmart parking lot and watching out for them.
0: Yeah, that's great.
4: It gets better. One last thing. I'm sorry. I know you've got a lot of callers.
0: Quick,
4: but this is okay. There was an amphitheater. We visited it. And I thought a band was playing with the church service. It was over. They said, we're just a church service. Like, there's people lined up waiting to get ice cream. They're not waiting to get ice cream. They're being fed after church service. If you want to join us, we are complete strangers.
0: Wow.
4: How does that speak to Matthew 25?
0: Isn't that sweet? There you go. Steve, thank you. Thanks for the inspiring stories from Minneapolis. I appreciate it. 46 minutes past the hour.
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0: 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It really means a lot to us.
1: 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Picking up your calls here, Terry in Tucson, Arizona. Hey, Terry, what's on your mind today?
2: Hey, Phil. Tom, I wanted to mention, and since Trump wants to talk, set up for the midterms, some more election shenanigans, why doesn't anybody mention the 4 million purged in the 2024 and the Supreme Court changing the caging laws just before the 2024 election?
1: Yeah.
2: And, bomb scares, everything they did in 2024 election. Nobody seems to want to talk about that.
1: I know, and it infuriates me. The Democrats don't want to talk about it. The institutional Democrats don't want to talk about it because they're afraid that it'll cause people to check out of politics, not want to vote, not want to participate. I think that's BS. I think it'll infuriate people. I think it'll piss them off. It's one of the reasons I talk about this kind of stuff all the time. And I think it actually activates people. But for some reason, and this goes back, I remember this in the 2004 election when I'd only been doing this program for a year and I had a much smaller audience. We were only in about 35 stations at the time. And Sirius, back then it was just Sirius Satellite Radio. I was yelling about this, Kerry, you need to get a recount in Ohio. It looks to me like there was something skeezy in Ohio. And the Kerry campaign just didn't want to have anything to do with it. They didn't want to make people. And this, in a way, this goes back to Lyndon Johnson back in 1968. You've got that audio tape, which I've played on this program many times, of Lyndon Johnson talking to, the head Republican, who I'm drawing a blank on, Everett Dirksen, and pointing out that Richard Nixon just blew up the peace deal that they had with Vietnam. And then Johnson says, I don't want to get this in the election. It'll hurt people. It'll cause people to not believe in America anymore. And it's like, it's time to tell the truth about

0: allowed to vote. And so his brother won by 537 votes. I mean, we have not had, in my opinion, we have not had a legitimately, and then, of course, Trump, you know, in 2016 getting elected because of Putin's help, which, by the way, the documents he released last night prove. And so, in my opinion, we have not had a legitimately elected Republican president since Dwight Eisenhower. And Democrats need to start saying this. I write an op-ed about this at least once a year. I try to just revisit the crimes of these. You know, we Eisenhower was the last legitimate Republican, but for some reason the Democrats, even progressive Democrats, you know, they don't want to talk about it.
1: The voters in the midterms need to know this, though. They have to be informed how they disenfranchise the voters in 2024, and they'll do it again. A lot of these people never knew their vote was not being counted.
0: That's correct. Correct. You know, only some states notify you when you've been, you know, when you're signature has been challenged on a mail-in ballot, or when you've been given a provisional ballot. Most people don't even know what it means. They think that their ballot will be counted, not realizing that it won't be. So, yeah, you're right. Greg Palast documented this. About 4 million people did not have their votes counted or were not able to vote in the 2024 election, and that was the deciding difference. And that's why Trump wants to say that, because he wants to go from 4 million people to around 15 million people who can't vote. You know, if he can purge all these married women, if he can prevent anybody who can't find their birth certificate, you know, he thinks that this is the thing that's going to save him. I don't think it's going to save him, even if he gets it, but we'll see. We'll see. Terry, I got to run. I'm sorry. I'm out of time. But thank you for the call. And thank you for bringing up one of my favorite topics. That's my hobby horse here. All right. Why did ABC, CBS, NBC, CBS caved? They carried Trump last night. But why did ABC, NBC, and CNN refuse? And Trump declassified the proof that Putin was helping him in 2016. It's wild stuff. And tried to help him in 2020.
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0: You were promised something, you know, work hard, play by the rules, and you'd own a home, raise a family, retire with dignity. That was the deal, the American dream. So what happened to it? Well, here's the truth nobody told you. It didn't die, it was killed. And we know who did it, when they did it, and how they got away with it for almost 150 years. It starts with a lie buried in a court case in 1886. It runs straight through Reagan, and it's still robbing you blind right now. This wasn't bad luck. It was a crime. The greatest political crime ever told. Who killed the American dream? The greatest political crime ever told. The new book by me, Tom Hartman. Pre-orders available at fine bookstores everywhere. It's time you knew who did it. Who killed the American dream by Tom Hartman. 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
4: We're controlling the straits. We're putting the blockade back.
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5: U.S. farmers struggle with spiking oil and fertilizer prices. Plus,
4: almost 3 million acres. Going to be well taken care of now.
5: Trump dramatically shrinks Bears Ears National Monument again.
7: 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I'm Brad Friedman.
5: And I'm Desi Doyen.
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8: No country is allowed to charge tolls or fees on an international waterway. That's existing international law.
7: Cool. Have you mentioned that to your boss, Marco? 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

0: News Report. Okay, Desi Doyen, who could have foreseen it? But it looks like the war with Iran is not over after all.
1: Nope, it is certainly not. Donald Trump's war on Iran is going very well, though, he says. The U.S. and Iran are again trading retaliatory missile strikes. Iran says it has again closed the Strait of Hormuz, through which a fifth of the world's oil and gas supplies and a third of its fertilizer are transported. Shipping traffic has fallen to its lowest level in a month. Trump also renewed the U.S. naval blockade on Iranian ports, significantly escalating the conflict. And global oil prices spiked again by about 10%. Trump on Monday declared that the U.S. will now control the strait, and he vowed the U.S. would charge a 20% toll on the value of every cargo ship that passes through.
0: Marco's not going to like that one.
1: And of course, that would further increase global prices on oil and fertilizer and other goods. And that is a reversal. U.S. Secretary of State Marco Rubio said back in June that the strait must remain open without tolls like it was before the U.S. and Israel attacked Iran.
2: It's an international waterway. No country is allowed to charge tolls or fees on an international waterway. That's existing international law. That's the way it is in international waterways all over the world, and that's the way we expect it'll be here.
0: He's just kidding.
1: Oil industry experts warn that strategic reality, however, has not changed. Oil stockpiles are drawing low around the world, and the U.S. has shown that Iran controls the strait and can shut it down at any time. Here in the U.S., Bloomberg News reports that the cost of electricity from natural gas-fired power plants in the U.S. has hit its highest level in at least 17 years, increasing utility bills across the country, and reports that the numbers are poised to climb even higher. The new analysis by Lazard finds that the price shock is driven primarily by global supply constraints caused by the Iran war and the surge in demand from new data centers. CBS News reports that the spiking energy costs from the Iran war have heightened pressures on already struggling U.S. farmers as they try to grapple with the sudden volatility of price spikes in diesel fuel and fertilizer shortages, forcing them to raise prices on the food they produce. One farmer in Louisiana said the price of fertilizer has blown out his budget for the year.
3: So a total over budget of about $120,000, $130,000.
4: Even if the Strait of Hormuz is back open, are you going to hang in there? Can you make it?
3: It's close. It's real close.
1: Meanwhile, climate-intensified disasters continue to wreak havoc across the U.S. In Missouri, more than 200 young campers were successfully rescued after historic extreme storms over the weekend triggered intense flash flooding. Mm. That flood disaster in southern Missouri occurs a year after a similarly historic rainstorm and catastrophic flooding in Texas killed dozens of young campers at Camp Mystic. In Washington, the Trump Environmental Protection Agency moved to increase deadly air pollution. The administration proposed weakening requirements for pollution controls on new heavy-duty trucks, intended to reduce toxic pollution and carbon emissions. Heavy trucks generate the greatest share of harmful air pollutants in the United States. The administration claims that rolling back the Biden-era clean air standards would reduce costs for truck manufacturers, but omitted the cost to public health in communities with major trucking routes.
0: Why don't they just change the name to the Environmental Pollution Agency?
1: Good point.
0: Thank you.
1: And finally, on Monday, Trump signed two executive orders that shrank the size of two national monuments in southern Utah, Grand Staircase Escalante and Bears Ears National Monuments, again. The move collectively slashes nearly 3 million acres, about 90% of the land previously protected in each monument, opening them up to drilling, mining, logging, and industrial development. Trump also disbanded the Bears Ears Commission, made up of the region's Native American tribes, and did not inform the tribes. Environmental groups say the rollbacks are illegal and will sue to stop them.
0: 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I'm Brad Friedman.
1: And I'm Desi Doyen.
0: And this has been your Green News Report.
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1: Hey, welcome back to the third hour of our program. Tip of the hat to Jim Turr, my old friend, who passed this along to me. It's a list compiled by Status on Republican bills still awaiting action in the U.S. House of Representatives. This is what the Republicans are up to now. There is one to mint a $250 bill with Trump's portrait on it. Another one to mint a $100 bill with Trump's portrait on it. Another one to rename Dulles International Airport as the Donald J. Trump International Airport. Another to carve Trump's likeness into Mount Rushmore. Seriously, these are proposed legislation by Republicans. Another to create a federal holiday as Donald Trump's birthday. Another to create and award a Donald Trump Peace Prize by the U.S. State Department. Another to award the Congressional Gold Medal to Donald Trump. Another to honor Trump for achieving peace in the Middle East. Another one formally recognizing President Donald J. Trump's role as a transformational peacemaker whose achievements in international diplomacy merit the Nobel Peace Prize. Another to order federal health officials to launch a formal study of Trump derangement syndrome. Another piece of proposed legislation, these are the things that Mike Johnson's seriously thinking about, apparently, to formally authorize construction of the Trump ballroom, and a House resolution formally, quote, acknowledging the the positive impact President Donald J. Trump has had on America. I don't see anything in there about getting prices down, getting gas cheaper, helping people get housing, making the air cleaner, the water purer, the food safer. None of those things are Republican priorities. Just cut the taxes on the rich people and let's bow down to the orange master. It's crazy. Meanwhile, as I mentioned last night, the two of the three networks refused to carry Trump's speech, ABC and NBC. And so Trump said, quote, in a rare move, NBC and ABC fake news, who both said they would not cover this speech. Fraud like this should mean a revocation of their licenses. He actually said that as part of his speech last night. I'm assuming it was written into the prompter. This is bananas. I mean, you know, just and CBS, of course, carried it because CBS is now owned and run by a Nepo baby who wants to suck up to Trump no matter what. For reasons that I can't say that I understand. I mean, his daddy is a good friend of Trump's. They're both billionaires. But, you know, ideology, I don't know. One other last Republican thing, and then I just want to summarize his speech last night, and then I'm going to pick up your calls for the rest of the hour. This is how Republicans think, right? The House Republican Conference Chair, now in the state of Michigan, is Lisa McClain. She's the Congresswoman from Michigan. And she took to X on Thursday to complain. Here's what she said. You know, there's 890 fires right now burning across Canada because of global warming. Canada is now getting what California had. And by the way, when the California wildfires were going, Canada sent firefighters down to California. They pitched in to help out. We are not helping out the Canadians. So anyhow, they got all these wildfires, and the prevailing winds are blowing some of that smoke down over Michigan. And, you know, I'm hearing from relatives of mine that they can't breathe. And so anyhow, she writes on X. This is get her title again. The House Republican Conference Chair, Lisa McClain, Republican of Michigan. Quote, Michiganders shouldn't have to breathe Canada's negligence. Year after year, the smoke crosses the border while Canada does nothing. Stop exporting your smoke into our skies. Enough is enough. this is just wild. Now, when California was on fire, the Canadian government published on X, they said the government of Canada and all Canadians expressed their deep sadness at the devastating wildfires currently impacting Southern California. Team Canada stands ready to reciprocate that support during this time of need. We have left no stone unturned and are exploring all avenues to offer our support to the people of California. But as Dave Max said, this is the most idiotic, self-centered comment. Yeah. But, you know, this is how Republicans think. It's all about me. So Trump last night said, go to the White House website and download the proof that the Chinese got a hold of 200 million American voter registration records. Well, the fact of the matter is, you could do the same thing. In a number of states, you can simply go to the Secretary of State's website and download the whole list. They're public records. They are all public records. Sometimes you have to pay a small fee, you know, to get the list. But typically, you could just download it for free from the individual states. Or you can buy an entire national list. There are data brokers that sell them. So China didn't have to hack anybody to get that. All they had to do is buy it. And but the document that did get released says that Putin and senior Russian officials were personally overseeing a proxy operation to smear Joe Biden with fabricated Ukraine Burisma corruption claims. Those Kremlin-linked figures, Derkach, Kalimnik, the whole gang, were feeding these narratives to, quote, U.S. officials and other prominent persons. The explicit goal of the operation was to manufacture a high-profile corruption scandal implicating Biden at the peak of the 2020 campaign in order to defeat Biden and, quote, ensure the president's victory. Now, this is a Russian document talking about ensuring the victory of Donald Trump. This is part of the proof that Trump offered last night that the election was rigged. Yeah. another document as proof of Chinese interference again points out that the Chinese were targeting Biden's campaign, not Trump's. Says it in plain English. They weren't doing anything to sway the outcome of the election. They were just trying to, you know, public opinion. I don't think anybody actually vetted these documents. I think that Mark Wayne Mullen and the new. I think they just threw this stuff together. The burn bags, he announced they found burn bags in the Obama administration. Well, every administration has burn bags. There are, top secret documents after you've dealt with them in a particular way. Some of them need to be burned. He never said what was in the burn bags. He just said, we found burn bags. Oh, my God. He said, evidence that the American elections can be hacked is that they hacked voting machines in Venezuela. The Venezuelans did, with help from the Chinese, according to Trump. Well, that didn't happen here. It happened in Venezuela, probably. He said that there's hundreds of thousands of non-citizens on the voter rolls. Now, that might be the one thing he said that might have some truth to it, because in 1993, Congress passed the Motor Voter Act. It was called the National Voter Registration Act, the NRVA, but it's referred to typically as the Motor Voter Act. And what it says is that states can have a little box when you get your driver's license. You check that box and it says, I certify that I'm a citizen of the United States and I would like you to register me to vote. And the Republicans opposed that legislation, by the way. They were quite hysterical about it because they don't like people voting. And so the result of that is that in a number of states, people who have green cards, you know, who are here legally, but they're not citizens, when they go to get their driver's license or get the driver's license renewed, sometimes they check the box just thinking that it's, you know, not realizing what it is. Or they didn't check the box, but, you know, somehow the system thought they had. And they end up on the voter rolls. So there are, in my mind, no doubt, thousands, probably tens, maybe hundreds of thousands nationwide, people who are not U.S. citizens who are on the voting rolls. That's not the question. The question is, do they show up and vote? And the answer is no. I mean, the Heritage Foundation did a study going from the early 90s up until the 2019, as I recall. So they looked at, like, you know, about a 20-year period in all 50 states, and they found 77 non-citizens who had voted over 20 years in all those elections. It's not a thing. It doesn't happen. But, you know, the reality here is that these guys are trying to make it harder and harder to vote, and they're trying to, you know, lock down control of the vote so that they can prevent the will of the people from being manifested in the ballot, you know, in the election. This is how Putin did it. It's how Orban did it. Ultimately, it didn't work for Orban. Ultimately, people got so pissed off that they said enough already. And I think that's what's going to happen this November. But as I said earlier, I don't think Trump is going to go down without a fight. And the GOP and the billionaires behind the GOP are very well organized and very, very, very well funded. Trump is sitting on $500 million that he can use for elections right now. A lot of it that came from giant corporations and American billionaires. Some of it came from foreign governments. All of it, in my mind, should be illegal. And it would have been if the Supreme Court hadn't legalized this stuff just a couple of decades ago.
0: This is the Tom Hartman Program.
1: So enough of my rant, 16 minutes past the hour. What's on your mind? I'll pick up your calls right after this.

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3: 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It's called The Tom Hartman Reader. Tom Hartman Reader is unlike any of my other books. It's a collection of my best and most revealing writings that I think you need to know. Tom Hartman Reader covers everything from my fierce commitment to Jeffersonian democracy to my steadfast opposition to the corporatization of America. Also, it more clearly identifies the root cause of so many of our social and environmental ills. The Tom Hartman Reader will give you essential information and explore solutions to questions like, how do we keep our schools from treating children like assembly line products? 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
5: 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Welcome back. 22 minutes past the hour and picking up your calls here. What's on your mind? Brian in Baltimore, Maryland. Hey, Brian, what's up?
4: Hey, Tom, thanks for taking my call. You know, you've been talking a lot about what happened last night. You had a previous caller even bring something up that kind of feeds into something that's been on my mind. And I think there's a bigger picture here that Trump's playing, and he's going to use this election potentially with his followers committing election fraud. So he will have something to point at. And then your previous caller said something about this, you know, mail-in ballot loophole potentially in some states. I think there is, and we already see in the past, Republicans are more likely to commit voter fraud than Democrats, I think, in general.
5: Yeah, we've seen that in the statistics. And I think it's because they're all yelling that voter fraud is happening out there. So a few of them figure, well, it must be a lot of it. Maybe I can get away with it, too.
4: I really think that that creates a dangerous situation for us. And I really think last night him laying the groundwork for some type of seizure of things begins to play into the minds of those trying to take advantage and maintain power on the Republican side. So yeah. I wouldn't be surprised if between now and then we see some type of continued flaring of these flames just so that the story continues. I don't think he may, you know, fully reject this election, maybe enough to keep him from getting impeached. But otherwise, I think
5: he's
4: gearing for the next presidential election.
5: Well, I'm not so sure about that. He'll be 83. I don't think that I'm not even sure he'll make it. But
4: I don't think he will. Yeah.
5: I mean, just physically. I mean, the guy is kind of decomposing right in front of us. But
4: we can hope.
5: Well, I don't wish him. He should be in prison. But I would never wish illness on anybody, but or death. But I do think that they're going to identify a handful of races where Democrats have won this November, and try to reverse them, try to decertify them, try to find problems with them, to try to hang on to this little tiny majority that they've got in the House and Senate. And there's really only between 30 and 40 seats in the House and maybe 3 or 4 seats in the Senate where it's going to be close enough that if the billionaires come in and just pour $70 million into a House race kind of thing, like they did. I mean, they spent $30 million on to get rid of what's his name in Kentucky? Thomas Massey.
4: Breaking records,
5: trying to get Thomas Massey out of there because he was, he wanted to expose Trump's association with Epstein. And sadly, the Supreme Court has legalized this and they've kind of triple legalized it just in the last 2 weeks by saying that rich people and big corporations and foreign governments can launder their money through parties now and remain essentially anonymous. And the parties spend the money. And the parties also, in the other decision last year, the parties can coordinate with super PACs. And so basically you've got, just basically big money buying our elections. That's my big fear.
4: And it's evident the disparity in the amount of money, because right now the Republicans have all the money. The Democratic Party is struggling for funds.
5: Yes, it is. And the individual Democratic candidates, and it's why they're always going on TV and begging. I mean, you've got 240-some-odd billionaire families that explicitly and openly threw large money, big money, into Trump and other Republicans in the campaign 2 years ago. And you, I have three billionaire families that put money into Democratic candidacies, and not a lot of money.
4: That's disturbing.
5: Yeah. Well, it's
4: we
5: got to
4: get the small donors behind Democrats, though, because the Democrats are becoming the Workers' Party. They really are. I mean,
5: and,
4: not that they haven't been,
5: and they have been since the 1930s. You know, they really have been. I mean, that was Franklin Roosevelt was. So anyhow, Brian, I got to run. Thank you for the call. Spot on. It's 27 minutes past the hour. It's Anything Goes Weekend. Picking up your calls here. We'll be right back. Stay with us.
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5: 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We'll be right back with you, Paul.

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2: On this day in labor history, the year was 1934. That was the day fatalities on Bloody Thursday touched off a four-day general strike in San Francisco. It was the first time a general strike had shut down a major U.S. port city. The strike had been raging since May. Workers battled with police days earlier as the shipping bosses tried to force open the docks that saw two workers killed. More than 40,000 poured into Market Street to march silently in their funeral procession. Outrage fueled plans for a general strike. 21 unions across the city voted to walk. In his book, Strike, Jeremy Brecker notes the momentum for a general strike was unstoppable, despite attempts by AFL leaders to prevent it. By 8 a.m. on this day, the San Francisco general strike had begun. Over 150,000 workers, including Teamsters and butchers, restaurant and transit workers, joined longshoremen and seafarers in shutting down the ports, the city, and the highways. But as Brecker points out, the strike was met with a powerful counterattack. Hundreds of special deputies were sworn in. The National Guard was called out, complete with infantry, machine guns, tanks, and artillery units. State officials were poised on the edge of declaring martial law. Vigilante raids began on the 17th with assaults on the Marine Workers Industrial Union and the offices of the Western Worker newspaper and strike bulletin. Many other gathering places and homes where workers regularly met were also busted up. Hundreds were rounded up, beaten, and arrested. The city's Central Labor Committee authorized exceptions that eroded the strike's power. In the face of the violent raids and opposition from AFL leaders, the General Strike Committee voted to end the strike.
3: Labor History in 2 brought to you by the Illinois Labor History Society and The Rick Smith Show.
4: In the United States, as many as 30 million people are affected by eating disorders, including many children and adolescents, according to Johns Hopkins Medicine. Eating disorders are serious mental health conditions that affect both mental and physical health. How well does our corporate healthcare system respond to illnesses as complex as eating disorders? What happens when an insurance company decides treatment is costing too much and pressures a patient to go home? Can your insurer really cut off coverage? And what if that decision turns out to be not just wrong, but catastrophic? Welcome to Code WAC, where we break down how our healthcare system really works, what it means for you, and how we can make it better for everyone. I'm your host, Brenda Gazar. For more than two decades, attorney Lisa Cantor has represented patients whose health insurance claims were wrongfully denied. As a founding partner of Cantor & Cantor LLP, much of her work has focused on helping people with eating disorders obtain the treatment coverage their insurance companies have refused. She remembers one 15-year-old girl who was making progress at a residential treatment facility when her insurance company decided she no longer needed that level of care.
5: This was her first treatment, so they were, you know, her mom was not completely, she hadn't completely experienced the whole cycle yet. Her insurance company said to her, she's fine to go home. She doesn't need to be there anymore.
4: And not every patient gets a second chance.
5: So she took her home, and she died in her sleep that night.
4: Get the full Code Wax story on ProgressiveVoices.com and on the PV app. Catch all our episodes by subscribing to Code Wax wherever you find your podcasts. 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

0: You were promised something. Work hard, play by the rules, and you'd own a home, raise a family, and retire with dignity. That was the deal. It was called the American Dream. So what happened? Well, it didn't die. It was killed. And we know who did it, when they did it, and how they got away with it. Who killed the American Dream? The greatest political crime ever told. A new book by me, Tom Hartman. That's Who Killed the American Dream? The greatest political crime ever told. Welcome back. 34 minutes past the hour. So what's on your mind today? Bobby in La Punta, California. Hey, Bobby, what's up?
1: First, welcome back from your retreat.
0: Thank you.
1: Nielsen Choco. And again, sorry for Jefferson's passing of his father. Mm. And I just learned Joyce the Hammer. I didn't know she crossed over.
0: Yeah, so, yeah, she did. In fact, yeah, Jefferson was supposed to call in this week. What happened with that? Yeah, okay.
1: Jefferson.
0: Yeah.
1: Anyway, Tom, you mentioned about the Republican Party. The old man voted for Eisenhower. You know, that was his commander. But in 51, that's when Eisenhower deported, a Mexican immigrant back to Mexico. And then after that, the old man, no more, he supported Kennedy.
0: Yeah, that was, wasn't that Operation Wetback is what they called that, wasn't it? That,
1: yes.
0: Yeah, awful, yes. Awful deportation.
1: And remember prior to that, in the 30s, 1.5 million were deported.
0: Yeah.
1: I don't know who was president, but 64% were American citizens like me. Mm-hmm. And most Mexicans are indigenous. They just don't know it like me.
0: Yeah.
1: So the point, what I take from my dad, he says, whenever you go vote and somebody wants to intimidate you, because he brought up a story where this big white guy was intimidating this older woman. And he stood up to him, hey, you SOB, you don't tell nobody how to vote. Mm. Then he turned to me and my brother, you hear that? When somebody tries to tell you how to vote, that was my dad. He never lost his fighting spirit.
0: Good on him.
1: I take his spirit, but not to that degree, a physical confrontation. You understand?
0: Yeah.
1: So it has to be a balance. And I think your show, honestly, your callers, and I'm proud to support it. That's my tuition, Tom, and okay. I mean that sincerely.
0: Thank you, Bobby.
1: It means more than just the politics. Your documentaries, they saved my sanity. Ayahuasca, if everybody took that tea, the Republicans, they would come.
0: They would come to their senses.
1: We're living in it.
0: Yeah, I get it. Bobby, thank you.
1: Episode. You know what I'm saying, Tom?
0: Yeah, I do. I do. A lot of good points there, Bobby. Thank you very much for the call, and give our very best to Vivian, too. Thank you. Ken in LeSutter, Washington. Hey, Ken, what's on your mind today?
2: Hi, Tom. Hey, I got to warn you. A few weeks ago, I turned 75, so I'm catching up to you again.
0: Oh.
2: And
0: so what's
2: I
0: up?
2: Got a couple things. I wanted to see if you can confirm or deny. First was I watched the speech on C-SPAN last night, and I thought I heard one of the hosts say that Trump's cabinet at times would withhold intelligence briefings from Trump.
0: Well, that's what Trump was saying. He was in his director of national intelligence, John Ratcliffe, who is now the director of the CIA. Hiding stuff from him, and then when he did the document dump, we discovered that it was all stuff that was given to him. He referred to some of it, in fact. He referenced some of it in a speech to the United Nations. He was just lying through his teeth, and it was a poorly written, hastily thrown together speech, no doubt, that he demanded that the people around him were like, okay, we'll do our best, you know, but it was a disaster, I think. For the majority of us, you know, now for that small number that he needs, that small base who, you know, believe everything he says, the guys who really want to go out there and you know, attack a state capitol building this time or something like that, it was probably the exact right speech.
2: I also got something from New York Times yesterday that Trump's Truth Social, which has, I believe, several levels of subscription.
0: Mm-hmm.
2: They're going to release a new one that is like a pre-release of his entries to Truth Social.
0: Yeah. Oh, yeah, that's right. He is giving people access, early access to the things that are posted on Truth Social so that they can make money on betting markets is the assumption, you know, that this is a way of, you know, scamming the betting markets. But who knows? I mean, you know, Trump is all about schemes, right?
2: Yeah.
0: I mean, his teleprompter operator has been busted for insider trading. It's like this is you work for Trump. Hey, you know, grifters, no grifters. Ken, thanks for the call. It's good talking to you. Bob in San Jose. Hey, Bob, what's up?
3: Well, I was going to say that I want to alert people to something. This is like dandelions popping up in the lawn. Between my house and the Starbucks that's about a mile and a quarter away, there are five Flock safety cameras.
0: Hmm.
3: You may have heard of this company.
0: Yeah, Flock cameras are all over the country. They're networked. There's tens of thousands of them, and numerous cops have been busted for using them illegally to track girlfriends and, you know, wives and stuff like that.
3: These things are, three of them are on public streets, two of them are on driveways into shopping centers.
0: Hmm.
3: So some of them are private property, some of them are public.
0: Yeah.
3: But what I'm saying is people should look around. You know, the way you can spot one of these things is you see about a 2-foot square solar panel up on a streetlight pole.
0: Mm-hmm.
3: That's the power for the camera, and somewhere a couple feet below that solar panel will be the camera.
0: And
3: it's photographing every car that goes by, and it's a artificial intelligence reading the license plates.
0: And the faces.
3: And it might be doing faces. They know it's actually photographing the backs of cars.
0: Yeah.
3: They're mounted generally in a way that, let's say there's a traffic traffic light.
0: Right.
3: Just as you cross the intersection, another 50 feet past the intersection, that's where the camera is looking at you leaving the intersection.
0: Oh, it is. Okay. I'm probably wrong then. I thought they were shooting from the front. But
3: No, they're looking at the back, and they're catching you where you're not going very fast.
0: Yeah. Wait until they hook up the Flocks with the Ring doorbells. You know, Ring doorbells have got this nationwide, you know, they're
3: I think that's imminently possible because these things have GPS, apparently have a GPS receiver. They have accurate time and position location information, time stamped with the photograph.
0: Yeah, no, there's communities starting to push back on these things. There have been a couple of small towns that have required their police to take out the Flock cameras. I think, you know, there's a growing desire for privacy, and apparently also ICE is accessing these databases as well. So it's grim stuff.
3: Well, that's the thing I was saying. This is the infrastructure for a surveillance state, and it's a, of the five cameras I can identify, two of them are on private property. They're shopping centers.
0: Yeah. No, I got it, Bob. Thank you, Bob. Thanks a lot for the call. Kenyatta in Los Angeles. Hey, Kenyatta, I got your newsletter this morning. In fact, I had it up just a minute ago when I saw that you were on the board, and here it is, The Pied Piper, President Smitty's National Address in the Battle of Los Angeles by Ron Kenyatta over on Substack. Brilliant writing again, and it's been a long time since I've heard from you. How are you?
4: Well, let me say this to you, brother. Sensei, you know, that's our inside joke.
0: Yeah.
4: Yea, though I walk through the valley of the shadow of death, I will fear no evil, for thou art with me. And that's not being cute. I don't, and I don't want to wax too personal here, but I don't have a whole lot of family. And when I started writing, and you've been very instrumental in inspiring me as a writer, my family has become my readership.
0: That's great. I know your mother passed away recently. I was sorry to hear that.
4: Yeah, and it's, anyways, listen, let me use my time here in a substantive way. Earlier in your show, I think the first hour, I heard a couple of, and then I'm gonna whiplash you into the tangential, but I'll be brief. Several of callers that called in and identified themselves as African American, and that's fine. You call yourself whatever you want. I don't call yourself Rasputin if you want, but I want to let your mainly white audience know that I take exception to that term. Because first of all, when I say Africa or African, I'm showing that I am a mental slave. Because white supremacy is not about symbology, crosses, swastikas, burning crosses, white pillowcases over heads and white pajamas. That is not white supremacy. That is symbolism. White supremacy is about controlling a narrative and labeling and branding, which Donald Trump
0: language
4: is very good at. Mm-hmm. Look at how he's changed the discourse of diplomacy. We have people all over the world now talk, instead of talking about treaties, agreements, accords, using the word deal.
0: Mm.
4: He talked to Volodymyr Zelensky in that meeting where he was so disrespectful to him. And I don't fall either where, on either side of that argument, politically or geopolitically. But he said, you don't have the cards. Here's a guy talking about cards as though, you deal mm-hmm. cards and with failed casinos. I mean, I know that's kind of convoluted, Tom, but what I'm saying is getting back to this African-American thing, I personally do not like it. We are called all kinds of things. A person that my grandmother used to say, well, that little colored boy, but not a white person. Listening to this would call me a colored man.
0: Mm-hmm.
4: But if I'm a person of color, aren't I a colored man?
0: Mm-hmm.
4: What I am is a black man in the United States. And I say that because my Americanism, American, was not chosen by me, mm-hmm. like every other person here.
0: Mm-hmm.
4: So I just wanted to check those brothers and sisters that want to, get into that. Okay?
0: Mm-hmm. Sure.
4: With me?
0: Yeah, got it.
4: All right. Next, let me pivot to Smitty's. And folks, if you don't know why, and another inside joke, I call Trump Smitty because he said that he's the smart guy. He knows words other people don't know. He's talked about he's a stable genius. Yeah. So, smartest man in the world, S-M-I-T-H. And so in black culture, we call people named Smith Smitty. So Trump is Smitty. Let me pivot real quick.
0: We got just about a minute here until we hit a hard break, by the way.
4: I'll need less than that. Let me pivot to his speech last night. My dad used to tell me all the time, don't listen just to what a man says, but listen more carefully to his silence. So Russia, Russia, Russia has become China, China, China.
0: Mm.
4: What I didn't hear last night, I didn't hear the words Ukraine. I didn't hear the words Russia. I didn't hear the words Israel. I didn't hear the words Taiwan. I did not hear the words Palestine, Gaza, Lebanon, inflation, oil prices, or her moves.
0: Mm-hmm.
4: I'm done.
0: Or egg prices. Yeah. Yeah. No, it's I get it. He is a master at misdirection. I mean, in my rant today, I
4: but know do that. You realize that all these things, the world is on fire, Tom. Mm-hmm. Every time there has been a world war, people think that I've been telling people, and I'm going to say it publicly here, we are in World War III. Yeah. It's multifaceted.
0: Yeah,
4: both. Air forces are now irrelevant because of drones, economic warfare, tariffs. Closing geopolitical straits. We are in World War III. Every world war there has been, there have often been years after historians and politicians and educators claim them or deem them as such.
0: Yeah, yeah.
4: No, I'm just telling you.
0: I get it.
4: This is where we're at.
0: I'm sorry, we're out of time here, Kenyatta, but let me just plug your newsletter real quick. Go over to Substack.com and just plug in Kenyatta. And it'll pop right up. Look and words. Kenyatta, thank you so much for the call.
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0: I'll be right back with more of your calls in just a moment. 48 minutes past the hour.

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2: 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In the foreword to Tom Hartman's book, The Last Hours of Ancient Sunlight, The Fate of the World and What We Can Do Before It's Too Late, renowned author Joseph Chilton Pierce writes,
3: "To discover brilliant, innovative, creative, and original thinking is one of life's rare privileges. 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Because The Last Hours of Ancient Sunlight is a seminal work offering a viewpoint original yet ancient, I see our situation today in a new light. And because of the scope and depth of this work, I find it inspiring as well as disturbing. I rather exhausted superlative in praise of Tom Hartman's book, The Prophet's Way, which I rightly called the most important book I've ever read. But now I find the sequel calling for equal praise, since the issue here addresses the whole of our species, and indeed all species."
2: The Last Hours of Ancient Sunlight, The Fate of the World and What We Can Do Before It's Too Late by Tom Hartman, in bookstores everywhere.
4: Hey, Tom Hartman here. In my new book, Threshold, The Crisis of Western Culture, I'm looking at the deteriorating state of our planet, where the dynamics of environmental, economic, and population change are boiling over the limits within which society can function. I'll be busting the myths and ideologies of religious fundamentalism, capitalism run amok, male domination and hierarchy, and militarism that are draining our world of its natural and human resources and engendering the suffering of millions for the benefit of a few. Threshold examines cultures that have thrived from the mother city of Corral, Peru to modern Denmark, and targets 5 areas of policy, national, religious, economic, corporate, and environmental, for specific and immediate reform. Radical in scope and boldness, but simple in its common sense logic, my book Threshold illustrates the mistakes we have made as a culture, as a country, and as individuals, and provides the inspiration and motivation that you're looking for to build a better, more sustainable world for all. It's available in fine bookstores everywhere. Threshold.

0: Hey, thanks so much for sharing our program and for reaching out to our stations and sponsors and letting them know that you're listening. It really means a lot to us. Past the hour, picking up your calls here. Derek in Denver. Hey, Derek, what's up?
1: Hey, what's going on, Tom? Can you hear me okay?
0: Just fine.
1: Awesome. Driving through smoky Colorado with all these wildfires. It's wild, man.
0: Oh, man.
1: First thing I want to say, most of those flock cameras are about 15 feet up, you would say, right?
0: Mm-hmm. I don't know a lot about them. I just, you know, read the stories.
1: They tend to be about 15 feet. Silly string reaches 20 feet. I'm just putting that out there. But what I want to point out is yesterday there was an anti-fascist summit led by Marco Rubio, attended by Steve Miller, and I think about 66 delegates from 66 different countries. Have you heard about that?
0: Yeah, where this is where Rubio basically declared war on the left, as it were, and said that this is the biggest crisis, when in fact, you know, right-wing violence, we're going to go after left-wing violence. Right-wing violence is actually the source of most political violence in the United States and around the world.
1: Exactly. It's crazy. But for the callers who may not know about that, I did want to mention that. But also, I'd like to highlight the difference between Antifa and the Black Bloc, because they're two very different things. Antifa means anti-fascist, with a long, rich, glorious tradition stretching back, you know, almost 100 years now.
0: Mm-hmm.
1: The Black Bloc is what people, especially on the right, Fox News and the mainstream, usually paints as Antifa.
0: Mm-hmm.
1: The Black Bloc is simply a group of folks that show up to demonstrations or protests wearing usually all black, covering their face, covering their hood, covering their eyes, so they can't be identified. It could be male, right, female, or trans.
0: And they call themselves anarchists.
1: White. Well, it's the Black Bloc, because sometimes it's anarchists, sometimes it's Republicans that are just trying to start problems. That's what happened at a lot of BLM protests. A lot of Republicans came in Black Bloc attire and utilized the opportunity to break the windows, especially the Target that caught on fire and stuff like that.
0: Mm-hmm.
1: So I wanted to just kind of point that out. You know, not all the folks who are wearing black stuff are Antifa, and not all the people who are Antifa are wearing all black and breaking windows. And the last thing I want to say, because I know you got to move on because your show is almost over. I printed out about 200 of those stickers of Donald Trump pointing up at the eclipse. You know, those little stickers that people put on the gas pumps?
0: Yep.
1: And it says, I did that, and he's pointing up at the eclipse. Well, I printed out about 200 of those, cut off the part that says, I did that, and I've been posting them around in urinals around town in the bars and stuff. I've been wearing a glove and washing my hands, but now everybody gets a chance.

0: A little presence.
1: So. I get it. Okay. Thank you very much for that, Derek.
0: Love your show, Tom. Thank you.
1: Good talking to you. Jeff in Portland. Hey, Jeff, what's up?
2: I'll be Friday, Tom. I'll be quick.
1: I got less than a minute here.
2: All right. Well, you know, as you've been saying after last night, there's no doubt that Trump's game plan is to play smash mouth football and do all he can to prevent us from having free and fair elections in November. And, you know, we all have a role to play to safeguard and protect these elections. Having said that, what do you think about high profile people like Obama, Hillary Clinton, Joe Biden, Kamala Harris, Bernie Sanders, Mitt Romney, et cetera, doing a educational PSA campaign to warn people what's coming? I mean,
1: I wish they would.
2: Can't wait till 2028.
1: I'm with you,
2: if
1: Jeff.
2: If they're waiting for 2028, it's going to be too late.
1: I agree. I completely agree. And I wish they would. I really do. I don't know where these people have been. It's very upsetting. Thank you for the call. Hey, special thanks to Louise Hartman, Sean Taylor, Jamie Holly, Nigel Peacock, Sue Nethercutt, Patrick Coy, Geraldine Halbert, Ron Hartenbaum, Chase Spross, Nicholas Miller, Pat Sweeney, Jeremy Peterson, Connor Arroyo, Carna Verde, Josiah Wester, Martha Salinas, Mateo Robertson, Diane Russell, and Ruben Michaels, all the fine people who work on this program. And thanks to you for spreading the good word and sharing our stories and our work. Get out there, get active, tag your end. Have a wonderful weekend, and I'll catch up with you on Monday.
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0: This is an encore presentation of the Bradcast. 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
1: It's about losing. It's about Donald Trump losing in court, losing so much that he starts new battles and fights that will lead to more losing. It's very much a story about what a loser does.
0: True. Fact check. True.

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This is the Bradcast, as heard on KPFK 90.7 FM in LA and on dozens of other excellent affiliate stations over both the public airwaves and the internets around the country and the world, blanketing planet Earth. I'm Brad Friedman, your friendly investigative blogger, journalist, troublemaker, muckraker, an all-around swell fellow, says me from bradblog.com. Thank you very much for joining us for another 3.

0: thrilling edition of the Bradcast. Let's start here, shall we? President Donald Trump wants his name on most anything. Money, buildings, U.S. passports, airports, warships, even the nation's 250th anniversary celebrations, as you may have noticed recently. But one item is increasingly out of reach. The nonprofit news outlet Notus, or News of the United States, finds, and that would be newborns. Nobody, well, almost nobody, wants to name their baby after the President of the United States, which is actually kind of unusual, especially, you know, especially for a popular president, which Donald Trump tells his supporters, at least, that he is. Yesterday, on his failing social media site, he told the dupes that follow him over there that his approval rating is at 59%. 59%, Desi Doyen. Why are you laughing at such a thing?
1: Who knew?
0: Yes, it's a completely bogus, totally made up number for the stooges that follow him over there and I guess must believe everything that he says or something. But as notices in 2025, back when Trump still had at least some theoretical popularity, the baby name Donald hit its lowest point of popularity in U.S. history. That, according to data maintained by the Social Security Administration, the federal agency received fewer than 400 Social Security card applications for baby Donalds last year, making Donald the nation's 690th most popular baby name amid Trump's return to the White House for a second term. Donald, as a baby name, for the record, peaked in popularity in 1934, when more than 30,400 American babies got that name, but it remained within the top 100, at least through the 1990s. However, even as Trump's notoriety in business, entertainment, and politics grew, the baby name Donald continued to decline, according to the SSA data. In 2016, when Trump had won his presidential term, the name Donald sank to number 489. Now, it did uptick, to be fair, a little bit, a few notches in 2017, his first year in office. So that might be expected, but it then continued a sad, nearly unabated freefall for the following 8 years thereafter, losing more than 200 popularity places by 2025.
1: That was a quick fall.
0: The longer Trump has been a daily, painful, awful fixture in American life, it seems, the more unpopular his name becomes. For the record, even in Florida, Trump's new home state and a Republican stronghold, notice found that parents minted just 21 baby boy Donalds last year. Okay, 21 is not too bad, but it was at par with the names Abner, Enoch, Nathan, spelled N-E-Y-T-H-A-N, Arion, Eros, Stone, Wesley, and this is fun, it was slightly behind the likes of Mohammed, Cash, Brandon, Keanu, and Truce, among hundreds of others. For the record, Notice observes parents have not been influenced by the First Lady either. Melania once cracked the top 1,000 most popular baby girl names back in 2017, Trump's first year in office, but it did not appear before or after Trump's first year in office, according to the Social Security Administration records. Very sad.
1: Well, I do feel sorry for the kids that do have those names now.
0: Melania or Donald?
1: Yeah.
0: The White House did not return a request for comment, which I don't know why, but I find kind of hilarious given that they seem to be willing to comment on just about everything otherwise. Anyway, consider that an appetizer for today's stories in which, other than Desi Doyen's Green News Report later this hour, of course, because Desi ruins everything, we've got almost nothing but good news stories for you today. Of a sort. So I need to sort of clarify when I call them good news stories, right? I kind of need to put an asterisk next to that phrase, good news, because most of these stories, in fact, started out as horrible stories, horrible news in one fashion or another, but because these colors don't run and Americans push back at fascist horrors like Donald Trump and Trumpism itself, well, there are a number of very encouraging outcomes that I can report today. As hard and long fought and, yes, begun as horrors, as many of these stories were and are. But your first shot of dopamine for today's show, at least after the fact that everybody hates the name Donald now, writer E. Jean Carroll has now officially received some $5.625 million from Donald Trump in her sexual abuse and defamation case against him. After she charged that Trump raped her in a department store dressing room back in the 1990s, the payment was delayed for more than 3 years following the jury verdict in the case as Trump filed appeal after appeal in the civil case all the way up to the Supreme Court, which 2 weeks ago declined to take up the case in which every court below them had upheld the verdict against Trump and that $5 million penalty, which has increased by about $600,000 since it was awarded 3 years ago. A federal jury in Manhattan on May 9, 2023, awarded Carroll $5 million in damages after finding Trump liable for sexually abusing her. It was released to the writer from an account on Tuesday, where the money had been held in escrow since the 2023 verdict. As Carroll's attorney, Roberta Kaplan, said in a statement on Tuesday, quote, 3 years ago, a unanimous 9-person jury found President Trump liable for sexually assaulting and defaming E. Jean Carroll. Today, we are pleased to report that she has received the damages payment that the jury awarded her as a result of that verdict. Carroll herself later wrote on Substack that, quote, the eagle has landed. The White House referred NPR's requests for comments to Trump's personal lawyers. Those attorneys did not immediately respond to messages seeking comment on the case. Boy, cats got their tongue again today, don't they? Weird. All of a sudden, they don't want to talk. In a 2019 memoir, of course, Carroll accused Trump of sexually assaulting her in 1996. After she leveled that charge, Trump denied the claim, said he had never met Carroll, described her as a liar motivated by ulterior goals. He's one to talk. Despite the court order to turn over the money to Carroll, Trump's attorneys have indeed filed another appeal seeking to stop or reverse that payment by, among other things, asking the Supreme Court to reconsider their decision just 2 weeks ago to not hear his appeal. Yes, apparently you can appeal a Supreme Court decision. Who knew? After her revelations that Trump had attacked her in the 90s, Trump was serving as president of the United States when he claimed that he had never met her, that she was, quote, totally lying and, quote, not my type. In a 2019 interview, had she been her type, well, then I guess maybe he would have deigned to rape her, apparently. Amusingly, however, when asked to identify the people in a photo in which Donald Trump is seen talking to E. Jean Carroll during a deposition in the case, he was asked, you know, to identify who that woman is that he is talking to. Well, he identified Carroll in that 1987 photo as his wife at the time, Marla Maples. Not his type, indeed. But apparently looked so similar to his own wife at the time, he thought it was actually her in the photo. Carroll sued Trump after New York changed its laws briefly to give sexual abuse survivors a fresh chance to sue over attacks that had happened long in the past. Trump is also appealing an $83 million defamation compensation granted to Carroll by a separate Manhattan jury after a 2024 trial after Trump had defamed Carroll again following the verdict in the initial case where apparently a $5 million penalty was not nearly enough. So that time, the second time, it was an $83 $5 million verdict. So from $5 million and nearly $90 million at this point, as interest is still accruing on that second award. So don't spend that $5 million all in one place, Gene. But even if you do, there should be another $83 million plus interest coming your way soon enough. Unless Trump's corrupted Supreme Court decides to do him a favor this time that they weren't able or willing, at least, to do a couple of weeks ago. Pushing back against Donald Trump and his violence and his lies works eventually, even if it takes years. Here's another example. You may not have heard about this with everything else going on around the same time. This was a few years ago, and the nation was pretty traumatized back in December of 2024. This was just after Donald Trump had won his second term in office, and I wouldn't blame a lot of you for, you know, probably wanting to look away from the news back then. But I believe we covered it on December 16 of that year, 2024. This is from AP. A former FBI informant pleaded guilty to lying about a phony bribery scheme involving President Joe Biden and his son Hunter that became central to Trump's first impeachment inquiry in Congress and then to Trump's subsequent attacks on Joe Biden and his family that would become the basis for a failed impeachment inquiry by Republicans during Joe Biden's term in office. It's an inquiry that you probably haven't heard much about. You haven't heard them discuss much since then about this, have you? Alexander Smirnov, a former FBI informant, entered his 2024 guilty plea to a felony charge in connection with this bogus story that the Bidens were somehow receiving bribery payments from Ukraine via a deal with the energy company Burisma, on whose board Hunter Biden had sat for a time. I'm sure you remember these stories. There was one after another of the Biden family, the Biden crime family, they used to call them. How charming. Taking money from Ukraine and Iran and China and Russia and everywhere else, anything else they could just make up out of whole cloth. And this one was, yes, made up out of whole cloth as well. And this guy, Alexander Smirnov, eventually admitted to it in court. Smirnov had been an informant for more than a decade when he made the explosive allegations about the Bidens back in June 2020 in advance of Trump's attempted reelection bid that year after, quote, expressing bias about Joe Biden as a presidential candidate, according to prosecutors. An FBI field office during Trump's first term in office investigated the allegations and recommended that the case be closed in August 2020, according to charging documents. No evidence has emerged that Joe Biden has acted corruptly or accepted bribes as president or in his previous office as vice president, or that Hunter Biden, either on his behalf, as the Trumpers had falsely claimed in the run-up to the 2020 election. No evidence that they have done any of this. And in fact, Donald Trump's own FBI recommended that this case, this search for evidence that they were taking bribes from Ukraine, be closed back in 2020. But it all came, apparently, from this Smirnov guy. Well, he didn't make it up alone. Smirnov's identity wasn't publicly known before he was indicted. His false claims played a major part in the Republican effort in Congress to investigate the president and his family and helped spark the House impeachment inquiry into Biden. During a September 2023 conversation with investigators, however, Smirnov also claimed that the Russians probably had recordings of Hunter Biden. This was the guy who was feeding this information, a supposed informant feeding this information to the adult, to whoever would listen to it, apparently. And in this case, with investigators saying that a hotel in Ukraine's capital where Hunter Biden had stayed was actually, quote, wired and under the control of the Russians. Information, he said, was passed along to him by four high-level Russian officials. But Hunter Biden had never traveled to Ukraine, ever, according to Smirnoff's indictment. Smirnoff told authorities after his arrest in 2024 that, quote, officials associated with Russian intelligence were involved in passing a story about Hunter Biden. So you might have missed it just over a year and a half ago, but Trump's entire story about the Bidens being paid off by Ukraine, secretly collecting millions of dollars, used as the basis for this years-long failed impeachment inquiry during the Biden presidency, was in fact a Russian disinformation campaign, which Trump and Republicans were all too happy to echo and to play along with, and which Smirnoff eventually pleaded guilty to playing a role in. Well, now let's move the clock forward from that to late last week. Hunter Biden, the son of former President Joe Biden, was awarded $1.7 million in damages last Friday as part of a defamation lawsuit that he filed against Trump ally, former Overstock.com CEO and longtime 2020 election denier Patrick Byrne. Byrne has spent millions of dollars, in case you don't know the name, millions of dollars since 2020, largely funding much of the 2020 MAGA Stop the Steal movement. Patrick Byrne has been behind a whole lot of it, spent a whole lot of money putting forward stuff and nonsense about the 2020 election. Byrne accused the younger Biden, Hunter, of taking part in an $800 million bribery scheme involving who? Iran. And after he was sued by Hunter Biden for those claims, Byrne failed to defend his claims in court at all, was afraid to even show up. U.S. District Judge Stephen Wilson of the Central District of California ruled that Byrne acted with, quote, intentional misrepresentation and, quote, conscious disregard for Hunter's rights, and said Byrne continued to amplify the false allegations even after Hunter filed the lawsuit against him. Quote, here, the evidence is clear and convincing that Byrne has engaged in intentional misrepresentation with conscious disregard toward Hunter's rights, Judge Wilson wrote in his 25-page ruling on Friday. The judge added that Byrne's, quote, defamation went far beyond mere negligence and that Byrne had encouraged his social media followers to spread the false reports and promote them further. Judge Wilson, for the record, is an appointee of former Republican President Ronald Reagan. He awarded Hunter $1 in nominal damages as requested, in addition to $1.7 million in punitive damages. He also ordered the former Overstock chief to pay nearly $35,000 in previously imposed court sanctions within 2 weeks or face an additional $1,000 penalty for each day that payment is delayed after the deadline. So essentially a $2 million verdict for Hunter Biden.
1: Good.
0: A little late, but eventually the arc of justice, whatever they say, bends towards justice.
1: The arc of the moral universe is long, but it bends towards justice.
0: Yeah, too long. But at least it bends. Quote, this is a complete vindication for Hunter Biden against the false statements made about him by Patrick Byrne. His attorney said in a statement, adding, quote, as found by the court, Byrne had no basis to say that Hunter had any involvement with Iran whatsoever. The lawsuit stemmed from Byrne's repeated claims that Hunter sought the bribe from Iran in exchange for persuading his father, who was president at the time, to release $8 billion in frozen Iranian assets and ease pressure during negotiations. The former president's son denied the allegations. He argued the executive, Byrne, knowingly republished those false claims. Byrne, a longtime ally of Trump, resigned as CEO of Overstock.com back in 2019 after reports of a relationship with who? Do you remember, Des?
1: No.
0: A relationship with convicted Russian spy Maria Butina.
1: Oh, yes.
0: So the Trumps, they will ruin your life. They have ruined countless lives. But if you can afford to hang in there, if they don't actually kill you first, if you can afford to hang in there and push back, you can win against these thugs. And on Monday, yet another court loss for the loser president who nobody wants to name their children after. I wonder if Donald is more or less popular than the name Adolf these days. You got to wonder. Anyway, Donald Trump's lawsuit against the Internal Revenue Service over his leaked tax returns was filed for, quote, an improper purpose. That lawsuit was that, according to a federal judge on Monday, in a scathing decision that referred several of his lawyers, including acting Attorney General Todd Blanche, to state bar associations for potential disciplinary actions, perhaps even loss of their license to practice law. U.S. District Judge Kathleen Williams down in Florida also characterized the $10 billion complaint that Trump filed against his own IRS as an exercise in self-dealing. She found the entire lawsuit was essentially a sham. It was meant to pave the way for a supposed settlement agreement, though Team Trump would actually end up pulling the suit from the court before unveiling that settlement, that in a real lawsuit that would have come before the judge for her approval and, you know, showing that both sides agreed to this and that the judge could say it was fair. Here, no. They just basically filed to dismiss the case. And then the next day they announced this settlement agreement and the judge at the time would have nothing to do about it, knew nothing about it. Judge Williams accused Trump and his lawyers of having manipulated the court system when he sued a federal agency, IRS, an agency under his own control, bypassing a requirement that parties in a lawsuit must have adverse interests. So the parties must disagree with each other before bringing a lawsuit. And in this case, she found, well, no. The plaintiffs here, Team Trump, Donald Trump, his sons, his company, agreed with Donald Trump's own attorney general, essentially, and Department of Justice and IRS that, yeah, Donald Trump was done wrong here. even though, well, that is up for dispute. The guy who released those documents, Trump's returns, along with thousands of other people, by the way, he was found guilty last year of having done that. Other people whose tax returns were released, they got like $1,000 in compensation. Donald Trump, on the other hand, believed that he was owed $10 billion by his own IRS. And that IRS, by the way, had put together a document on how they would defend against Trump's charges. That defense document was completely ignored, was never brought into court by the DOJ. So being on both sides of the issue, that bypasses the reason for there to be a court to decide who is right at all. They have to be on different sides. But it laid the groundwork for the phony settlement agreement that granted Trump and his sons and his company, among other things, lifelong immunity from tax audits and created a $1.8 billion slush fund to supposedly be used to compensate allies of the president who say that they were unjustly persecuted by a weaponized government, such as about 1,600 of those charged or found guilty for their Trump-incited attack on the U.S. Capitol on January 6, 2021. Although, frankly, $10 billion, that's a lot of money. I'm sorry, $1.8 billion, $1.776 billion, to be exact. That's a lot of money, and I suspect Donald Trump and his family was going to walk away with a lot of that money. The judge stopped short for the moment of explicitly voiding the deal, shielding Trump from tax scrutiny, as posted to the DOJ website by Todd Blanche. He's the only one who signed it. Trump's criminal defense attorney, now his acting attorney general and his nominee for the permanent position of U.S. attorney general. But the judge said that the government cannot claim that the agreement was the result of a legitimate legal process in her court. Quote, whether executive branch actors can privately agree to give themselves and their former clients blanket immunities and billions of dollars in taxpayer monies for legally undefined grievances, that was never an issue advanced to this court, said the judge, who was an appointee of Barack Obama. She said the question is whether the parties could do so by claiming to be adverse and engaging the legitimacy of a court proceeding, even though they weren't adverse. She said the answer to that question is a resounding no. Not that it prevented Trump and his goons like Todd Blanche from putting on this pageant to suggest otherwise to the world. The judge referred Trump attorney Alejandro Brito, who filed the case, for possible disciplinary action before the state bar in Florida. She said another lawyer, Daniel Epstein, will not be granted permission to file any case within the Southern District of Florida for up to a year. The judge also ordered that her ruling be sent to the state bars in New York and the District of Columbia, where ethics complaints have been filed against Todd Blanche and Associate Attorney General Stanley Woodward. Quote, acting Attorney General Blanche's apparent capacity to speak for both plaintiffs and defendants, sign a settlement document on behalf of all parties to this action, and then repudiate part of that agreement. He supposedly repudiated the, oh, we're not going to do the $1.8 billion anymore. We'll let that go away, although he wouldn't put that
1: in writing
0: anywhere. Yeah. The other thing, well, that'll stay. This one guy deciding for both sides how this is going to work, the judge said that demonstrates there was only one party whose interests were being represented throughout this case. She also raised ethical concerns about Blanche and Woodward's involvement, I should say so, in the settlement, given Blanche's past representation of Donald Trump. I don't think it's past representation, but past representation of Trump, as well as Woodward's previous defense of January 6 defendants and a co-defendant in Trump's classified documents case. That would be Walt Nauta. He was his attorney. Quote, instead of either recusing, the judge wrote, because of their previous representations or vigorously defending this lawsuit as required to do so by DOJ policies and procedures, these lawyers agreed to a settlement involving a staggering amount of money, potentially benefiting former clients, the judge wrote. So good. Go after his lawyers. Take away their licenses to practice. At some point, these lawyers are going to be unwilling to represent Donald Trump in these absurd cases. He's going to run out of lawyers gullible enough, dumb enough to say, sure, I'll take the case, Mr. Trump, even at risk of losing my law license a year from now. I mean, you would think they would already know better than to go into business with this guy. Trump's attorneys like Rudy Giuliani and the January 6 fake electors guy, the architect of that, John Eastman, they already lost their licenses to practice after Trump's first criminal term in office. Others are facing charges, both criminal and civil themselves, and potential bar association actions. So I think there a lot more may be following, Giuliani and Eastman before the Trump era is all said and done. Check out bradblog.com today for our legal contributor Ernie Canning's take on the Judge Williams ruling on Monday, in which Ernie breaks down exactly how Trump and Blanche tried to pull off this fraud on the courts and the American people by dreaming up this slush fund, which, frankly, I think served largely to distract from what they really wanted, which was that amendment posted the next day to this phony legal settlement, giving Trump and his sons and his company immunity from IRS tax penalties. I think that's really what they wanted to push through. And I suspect that fight over that will continue, but the Trumps and their attorneys, both the ones specifically serving them as plaintiffs in this case and his criminal attorneys who are serving him over at the DOJ now, serving as acting AG, et cetera, they have taken a decisive blow, it seems to me, in this ruling on Monday in the federal court down in Florida. Now, they will, these guys, Blanche, Woodward, et cetera, are going to have to explain what they did here to their various state bar associations. Blanche, I suspect, was also going to have to explain it in his Senate confirmation hearings for the permanent role as Attorney General, which he will be facing the Senate this week. So good luck on both counts, Mr. Blanche. If you push back on Donald Trump, he folds and or you win. Yes, he is a bully. He is a thief. He is a liar. But he can be defeated. And he is being defeated. Don't recoil in fear of this punk. He is going down, and he's going down fast, and we can keep helping that happen. Let's take a quick break here. We'll come back with more on the loser, Donald Trump. He's not only a loser in court, he's also a loser among the voters in his losing war against Iran. And, oh, look, it looks like just before airtime, his loser friend Elon Musk is also a loser, as court finds that he likely broke the law in Wisconsin by offering $1 million to voters before last year's state Supreme Court election. Remember that? Wow, who could have imagined that giving money, millions of dollars, to voters was still unlawful? Well, at least in Wisconsin anyway. Much more ahead on today's broadcast. I'm Brad Friedman.
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0: one. The dopamine hits continue. 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It's not just Trump who is unpopular and losing in court after court. His policy positions continue to fail as the American people continue to push back against them. Right now, once again, on the streets of America, unfortunately. I told you at the top that while we've got good news for you today, there is an asterisk on that, as many of these stories begin as horrible news. And that is certainly the case here, though it's American protest and outrage that continues to turn the corner and make the difference, even amid horrific circumstances. U.S. Immigration and Customs Enforcement told officers on Tuesday to, yes, suspend most vehicle stops around the country. That is an undeniably good thing, at least if true, at least if it is carried out. That after agents fatally shot two men 6 days apart during stops in Texas and Maine. The policy shift came just one day after an ICE officer killed a 26-year-old driver and a young father with a young daughter in the coastal Maine town of Biddeford, about 15 miles south of Portland in Maine. The man, Juan Sebastian Guerrero, was a Colombian. He was in this country working legally. So, yes, even if you come here the supposed right way, you are still at threat of being killed by Donald Trump's immigrant murder machine. I guess we shouldn't be surprised because they have also killed actual U.S. citizens. As he was not the man, this guy Guerrero, he was not even the man that ICE officials were supposedly targeting in their raid that went apparently horribly wrong, or maybe it went right as ICE sees it. It has outraged the people of Maine in response. That at least is a good thing. They are taking action. They are speaking up. They are raising hell about what is being done in their name and in their towns and in their state. The U.S. Department of Homeland Security released a statement nearly 12 hours after the shooting, asserting that the officer, quote, fearing for public safety, unquote, opened fire when the driver attempted to flee. That, at least, is somewhat of a change from their usual claim that the officer feared for his life. Now it was feared for public safety. I don't know. Perhaps they knew that there was going to be video coming out showing that he was clearly not fearing for his life, as we have seen in so many of these cases when eventually video comes out showing these DHS and ICE thugs to be liars. But this ICE thug just started shooting anyway into the car. Officials have not explained how the driver might have posed a threat to the public or whether that would justify the shooting in any event. According to ICE policy, officers may use deadly force, but only when there is imminent danger of serious bodily injury or death to the officer or to another person. And they are not authorized solely to prevent the escape of a fleeing suspect. So they're trying to split the difference here. He feared for public safety. Nope, not good enough. U.S. Senator Angus King, independent senator from Maine who caucuses with the Democrats, told reporters that the agents were not wearing body cameras. How lucky for them. DHS said the agents were surveilling the last known, this is what they claim, they were surveilling the last known address of someone with a final order of removal from the country. When someone else departed from the residence, the officers followed that car, according to the agency, but the man was not the one that DHS was claimed to be looking for. DHS Secretary Mark Wayne Mullen apparently told Senator King. Colombian President Gustavo Petro, in a post on X, blamed the U.S. government for killing the man. Quote, he was killed because he was believed to be an inferior being with no rights, Petro wrote, adding that he expected Colombia's foreign service in the U.S. to take the swiftest possible legal and humanitarian action to hold those responsible for his death. hold them accountable. He had a partner and a young daughter. He worked two jobs, including as a food delivery driver, according to the Portland Press Herald. Nearby residents told the newspaper that his partner and daughter witnessed the aftermath of the shooting, and they could be heard crying in the street. Since the beginning of June, ICE arrests in Maine have more than quadrupled to around 70 per day. In the sparsely populated state, 70 per day in early July, according to internal ICE data shared with Reuters by a source. Maine Senator, Republican Senator Susan Collins, who you may have heard, is running for re-election this November. She will have some splaining to do, it seems to me, after she has voted time and time and time again to award billions of dollars to ICE without any guardrails or restrictions. You know, the one that Democrats have been fighting for so long, actually shut down the government for months in order to insist on such guardrails, such as body cameras on all ICE and Border Patrol officers carrying out immigration actions. Susan Collins did not care, apparently, about that. She was more than happy to be the deciding vote to give tens of billions of dollars more to these goons. At least 22 people have been fired on by agents involved in Trump's deportation crackdown since he took office for his second term in January of 2025. Six people, including three U.S. citizens now, have been killed as a result of those shootings, nearly all of which involved officers firing at people in vehicles. None of those numbers, of course, count the toll of those who have died in detention centers. In Houston last week, ICE agents shot Lorenzo Salgado Araujo, a Mexican immigrant and father of three who had lived in the city for more than three decades. Yes, during a traffic stop while he was driving to work with several passengers. He was not also, in this case, not the intended target of the ICE operation, federal officials acknowledged eventually after claiming that he was. Federal officials said in both cases that the two men attempted to flee the traffic stops, although they did not provide video or other evidence to support those accounts. And the three others in the car said that that was not true. In several other immigration enforcement shootings, videos have later emerged contradicting the agency's narrative, and in at least one of those cases, an agent fired who fired on a Venezuelan immigrant in Minneapolis now faces state charges. So there is that, state charges at least. For now, other than in supposed emergency cases, immigration officers are being instructed that they may not fire on people in vehicles, period. That is a small win, but a win for now nonetheless. And at least if these goons actually follow any laws or rules at all, maybe it'll make a difference and help a few people stay alive until this Trump nightmare is over. The renewed deportation effort in recent weeks has lacked the fanfare of the previous high-profile enforcement surges under then DHS Secretary Kristi Noem, including back in Minneapolis in January of this year, during which two U.S. citizens, Renee Good and Alex Pretty, were killed. On Monday, some good news in those cases. On Monday, a county prosecutor in Minneapolis said that the Justice Department had finally turned over at least some evidence in those two shootings by ICE of U.S. citizens. Turned over the evidence to state investigators after months of stonewalling. And allow me to see a bright side here as well. While prosecutions of those outrageous killings of U.S. citizens or killings of anyone by these people, while it normally would be an investigation and a prosecution where appropriate would be carried out by the federal government, well, Trump's corrupted feds have apparently not done a thing to bring the charges against the these Trump goon perpetrators. But that's OK, because the state, they say they are on it. They're going to investigate. They're going to do everything they can to bring accountability here. And frankly, I would rather have these goons tried and convicted in state court, because then Donald Trump can't pardon them on his way out the door, which you know he would.
1: Oh, yeah.
0: if it was a federal case. So there's that. And one more before we get to the Green News Report, in which we referenced part of this story, at least before Trump's subsequent reversal on Tuesday.
1: Trump tacos.
0: Yesterday, we told you that after Iran announced that it was restarting its blockade of the Strait of Hormuz following the collapse of the 60-day truce that was built into Trump's supposed memorandum of understanding to put the brakes on his war against Iran, Trump also claimed in response that he would now also be blockading the strait and that he would be charging every ship allowed to pass through it 20%, a 20% toll, 20% of the value of its cargo would somehow go to the U.S., an entirely unlawful commandeering, pirateering of international waterways, just as much as it was or is when Iran was claiming that they want to do the same, even though Iran has said 20% is an outrageous fee, way too high. They would charge much less, even while thanking Donald Trump for giving them essentially the legal justification to go ahead and do so, because he announced he was going to do so. So I guess it's not that unlawful after all. Trump's ill-considered announcement to charge a 20% toll on all ships crossing through the Strait of Hormuz following his ill-considered more than four-month-long now forever war on Iran came just days after Trump's own Secretary of State, Marco Rubio, was telling reporters in Bahrain that nobody was allowed to charge tolls for crossing international waters, that it was entirely unlawful, and that Iran would never be allowed to do something like that in violation of international law. Little did he know, of course, that his dotard boss would announce his plans to do exactly that just a few days later. Well, none of that has gone over well, apparently. And the very next day, on Tuesday, yes, I guess, Taco Tuesday, now that you mention it does, Trump said, never mind on those tolls. Instead, he was, instead of tolls, he would just institute fees with Gulf Investments or something, claiming that he was called by, quote, kings and emirs and other leaders who suggested this alternate arrangement to him to charge ships fees to pass through the strait. Instead of doing that, we'll charge us investments or something. Here he was at the White House on Tuesday.
2: It was never fair to me that we would be guarding the strait when we basically don't take any, we don't need the oil at all. And, so I put it out yesterday. I thought it was good. I was called by different people, different countries, kings and emirs and all of the people that we all know and we all love. And they've been, frankly, they've been very strong partners. And they said, we'd love to do it a different way. We'd love to invest in the United States with billions and billions of dollars.
0: Sure.
2: And continue our record setting. Because there's never been a time like this in the United States with the factories, with the plants, with everything else. And we would like to invest tremendously in the United States as opposed to charging a fee. Uh-huh. And I like that, actually, because I don't think anybody should be able to charge a fee for the strait or for any other strait relationship in terms of other sections of the world. I don't think anybody should be really in that position.
0: Right.
2: But we were doing it as a reimbursement.
0: Right. No, nobody should be in that position unless it's us, unless we do it. He wants to, whatever that means, because he doesn't think anybody should be able to charge a fee for the strait just hours after he announced that we will do so. And by the way, when he says nobody's ever seen anything with the factories and the investments and whatever the nonsense was he said there, in fact, manufacturing is down.
1: It's down quite a bit from the high during the Biden administration.
0: Oh, imagine that. So in other words, but he's, they called, I don't think anybody should be able to charge. I meant to do that strategy. I meant to announce it and then unannounce it the next day. It was unclear if these supposed investment deals would be new commitments relative to what Trump announced after a visit last year to the Middle East or not. Every time he goes to the Middle East, he comes back and says, oh, they've agreed to trillions and trillions of dollars. I think we're up to $19 trillion Seriously, I think that was the last number he used. $19 trillion in investments. In fact, there are no investments at all. Trump got struck down after announcing a completely made-up policy pulled out of his ass that nobody, not even his own Secretary of State, could defend. So, yeah, he changed his mind about all of that and decided that investments, that's the ticket. That's what we'll charge. We'll charge investments instead of tolls. All of which is completely and utter nonsense. Because if those nations wanted to invest in the U.S., they could do so already. So don't buy his investment as fees nonsense. He got smacked down from his buffoonish, unlawful pronouncement because even his own people weren't willing to go along with that nonsense. Trump is a loser, and he knows it. And yet, sadly, we are all saddled with this idiotic, dangerous, deadly dope and his deadly policies nonetheless, as made all too clear in our latest Green News report.
2: We're controlling the straits. We're putting the blockade back.
1: Donald Trump reignites conflict with Iran over Strait of Hormuz.
3: Right now, it's a game of survival.
1: U.S. farmers struggle with spiking oil and fertilizer prices. Plus,
2: almost 3 million acres. Going to be well taken care of now.
1: Trump dramatically shrinks Bears Ears National Monument again.
0: So we can drill on it. All of those stories and more straight ahead from BradBlog.com. I'm Brad Friedman.
1: And I'm Desi Doyen.
0: Stand by for 6 minutes of independent green news, politics, analysis, and snarky comment.
4: No country is allowed to charge tolls or fees on an international waterway. That's existing international law.
0: Cool. Have you mentioned that to your boss, Marco? This is your Green News Report. Okay, Desi Doyen, who could have foreseen it, but it looks like the war with Iran is not over after all.
1: Nope, it is certainly not. Donald Trump's war on Iran is going very well, though, he says. The U.S. and Iran are again trading retaliatory missile strikes. Iran says it has again closed the Strait of Hormuz, through which a fifth of the world's oil and gas supplies and a third of its fertilizer are transported. Shipping traffic has fallen to its lowest level in a month. Trump also renewed the U.S. naval blockade on Iranian ports, significantly escalating the conflict. And global oil prices spiked again by about 10%. Trump on Monday declared that the U.S. will now control the strait, and he vowed the U.S. would charge a 20% toll on the value of every cargo ship that passes through.
0: Marco's not going to like that one.
1: And of course, that would further increase global prices on oil and fertilizer and other goods. And that is a reversal. U.S. Secretary of State Marco Rubio said back in June that the strait must remain open without tolls like it was before the U.S. and Israel attacked Iran.
4: It's an international waterway. No country is allowed to charge tolls or fees on an international waterway. That's existing international law. That's the way it is in international waterways all over the world, and that's the way we expect it'll be here.
0: He's just kidding.
1: Oil industry experts warn that strategic reality, however, has not changed. Oil stockpiles are drawing low around the world, and the U.S. has shown that Iran controls the strait and can shut it down at any time. Here in the U.S., Bloomberg News reports that the cost of electricity from natural gas-fired power plants in the U.S. has hit its highest level in at least 17 years, increasing utility bills across the country, and reports that the numbers are poised to climb even higher. The new analysis by Lazard finds that the price shock is driven primarily by global supply constraints caused by the Iran war and the surge in demand from new data centers. CBS News reports that the spiking energy costs from the Iran war have heightened pressures on already struggling U.S. farmers as they try to grapple with the sudden volatility of price spikes in diesel fuel and fertilizer shortages, forcing them to raise prices on the food they produce. One farmer in Louisiana said the price of fertilizer has blown out his budget for the year.
5: So a total over budget of about $120,000, $130,000.
6: Even if the Strait of Hormuz is back open, are you going to hang in there? Can you make it?
5: It's close. It's real close.
1: Meanwhile, climate intensified disasters continue to wreak havoc across the U.S. In Missouri, more than 200 young campers were successfully rescued after historic extreme storms over the weekend triggered intense flash flooding. Mm. That flood disaster in southern Missouri occurs a year after a similarly historic rainstorm and catastrophic flooding in Texas killed dozens of young campers at Camp Mystic. In Washington, the Trump Environmental Protection Agency moved to increase deadly air pollution. The administration proposed weakening requirements for pollution controls on new heavy-duty trucks, intended to reduce toxic pollution and carbon emissions. Heavy trucks generate the greatest share of harmful air pollutants in the United States. The administration claims that rolling back the Biden-era clean air standards would reduce costs for truck manufacturers, but omitted the cost to public health in communities with major trucking routes.
0: Why don't they just change the name to the Environmental Pollution Agency?
1: Good point.
0: Thank you.
1: And finally, on Monday, Trump signed two executive orders that shrank the size of two national monuments in southern Utah, Grand Staircase Escalante and Bears Ears National Monuments, again. The move collectively slashes nearly 3 million acres, about 90% of the land previously protected in each monument, opening them up to drilling, mining, logging, and industrial development. Trump also disbanded the Bears Ears Commission, made up of the region's Native American tribes, and did not inform the tribes. Environmental groups say the rollbacks are illegal and will sue to stop them.
0: For much more on all of those stories and the ones we couldn't get to today, check out our website at greennews.bradblog.com. I'm Brad Friedman.
1: And I'm Desi Doyen.
0: And this has been your Green News Report.
7: Don't it always seem to go that you don't know what you got till it's gone? It'd be a paradise, put up a fucking line.
0: I have a feeling they're going to win in court on that Bears Ears and Grand Staircase Escalante fight as well, because Donald Trump just keeps losing in the courts.
1: Yes, well, I hate to put a spoiler on that, but, you know, also remember that a court case that they win then gets appealed and could potentially be sent to our very favorite right-wing supermajority on the U.S. Supreme Court,
0: yeah,
1: who might decide to take aim at the Antiquities Act that allowed President Biden and President Obama to establish these monuments in the first place, which really pissed off a lot of Republicans because they want that land.
0: Yep.
1: They want the public's land to be able to use private corporations to extract the public's natural resources for profit and then leave behind a toxic mess.
0: Indeed they do. But the fight continues. And once again, just to repeat that 20% toll that Donald Trump was going to charge on everyone crossing through the Strait of Hormuz, totally illegal toll. He has reversed that pronouncement. Not, I don't know if it was even 24 hours later, because he's a loser. Thank you very much, Desi Doyen, our producer. Thanks to all of you for spending a portion

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5: I'm Rick Smith, and this is Labor History in Two. On this day in labor history, the year was 1978. That was the day municipal workers in Cleveland, Louisville, and Philadelphia walked off the job. That summer was rocked with public sector strikes, starting with a firefighter strike in Memphis. In Cleveland, municipal services came to a virtual halt as city workers honored a police work stoppage. In Louisville, firefighters walked off the job after the Kentucky Labor Relations Board found the city guilty of unfair labor practices. And in Philadelphia, 20,000 AFSCME members, including sanitation, highway, and health department workers, rejected a last-minute contract offer. They demanded wage increases, but they were also furious when the city announced it would have to lay off city workers to pay an arbitration award to the police. Sanitation strikes soon followed in New Orleans, San Antonio, Detroit, and Tuscaloosa. By the third week of July, transit workers in Washington, D.C. staged a wildcat strike, as did postal workers in California and New Jersey. Labor historian Joseph McCartan notes that public sector strikes peaked in 1975 and again in 1978. By the late 1970s, the volatile recipe of rising public sector union militancy, inflation, and anti-tax reform made public sector unions more vulnerable than at any other time. Suddenly, the union became a convenient scapegoat for public officials dealing with declining relative tax revenues, demands for improved public services, and taxpayer unrest. McCartan adds that by 1978, public employers came out swinging in labor disputes. Public sector unions would struggle to hold their own in an increasingly hostile environment as their ability to strike was being severely eroded. The backlash against public sector militancy set the stage for President Reagan's smashing of the Patco Union just 3 years later.
6: It's time for the Rick Smith Show. Now, here is the voice of the working class, Rick Smith.
2: And welcome, brothers, sisters, working class heroes. This is the Rick Smith Show. Thanks so much for being here. Today on the big program, lots to get to, lots to talk about. Did you happen to catch the Thursday night speech? History is going to remember that speech as one of the most consequential moments in this country's history, I believe. While I went into watching the speech going, Trump's a buffoon. He's going to ramble off on grievance. He's going to get sidetracked into, you know, what he normally does. His ego being the center of attention. And it was, don't get me wrong, it was there. The ego was there. But this was much worse. Read from the teleprompter, poorly, but the words on the teleprompter were dangerous. I walked away going, did we just start World War III? The accusation that China rigged our elections and that all bad news, anything negative about Trump is because of China's doing. While we're screwing around with Iran. Now, again, I was saying, look, if this isn't about how we're getting out of Iran, if this isn't about how this is going to work, this is all going to be a distraction. I was wrong. This should be our focus because it is clear that this person does not believe in democracy. And the person who wrote the speech, because trust me, Donald Trump didn't sit down and put pen to paper to put those words together. None of that were his ideas. There is a movement in this country that wants to subvert democracy.

0: that wants to destroy our ability to rule and govern ourselves. And what we saw on Thursday night was a declaration of the 250 years of democracy that we had, them's done. That idea that you're going to be able to go to the ballot box and cast your ballot, them's done, unless you're approved. I couldn't help but think of Joseph McCarthy. I couldn't help but think of the Rosenbergs. I couldn't help but think that, are we going to see public executions as Donald Trump and his goons go through our government and accuse people of, well, whatever they fancy? Is this the moment that everything that the right has believed, the victimization of the right and what they believe has happened to them, is this their opportunity to go and wreak havoc across our country? And the answer is yes. What he did, and it's amazing to me, he's sitting holding power. Republicans control the House, control the Senate, control the majority of governorships in this country, control the majority of legislatures. And yet somehow the deep state and the Chinese have rigged the elections and stolen from Donald Trump. And it's quite remarkable to me. But here we are in this moment where our liar in chief, and look, I may not be here tomorrow, because he did declare war on any opposition. Let that sink in. This is serious. This is going to be a coordinated attack on dissent, a coordinated attack on anyone who has the audacity, the unmitigated gall to speak up and speak out. This is going to be a moment that is remembered. If he's allowed to do what they want, which is steal the midterm elections, grab power from the hands of we the people. And while on the way, crash the global economy and start World War III. As I said yesterday on the program, in my neck of the woods, they had a defense summit talking about how we can make faster bombs, how we can build faster so we can ramp up war production. All of these things are them telling the truth, telling us who they are and what they want. And the question is, in the moment while we still have the ability to govern ourselves, this is a moment to get active, to get involved. And this is not a moment to bury our heads in the sand. This is a call to action. I want to hear your thoughts. What did you think of the speech? Email me, rick@thericksmithshow.com. Right back. I'm Rick Smith, and this is Labor History in 2. On this day in labor history, the year was 1934. The Teamster members of Local 574 in Minneapolis were back out on strike. Their strike had begun 2 months prior on May 16th. The striking Teamsters had effectively shut down much of the commercial transportation in the city. One exception was made for some farmers, who were allowed to bring their produce to market. The powerful Citizens Alliance, created to oppose and destroy unions, tried to defeat the strike. The police clashed violently with the strikers, who tried to keep scab drivers from breaking through their picket lines. As the strike entered its second week, other unions began to strike in support of the Teamsters. Clashes between the police and workers intensified. Minneapolis labor leaders sat down with the police and proposed a truce. The governor of Minnesota, Floyd Olson, helped to arbitrate an agreement. The Teamsters won union recognition and the right for all strikers to return to work, as well as a system of recognizing seniority. On May 25th, they called off the strike and went back to work. But soon the employers began to backpedal on the agreement. They claimed that the negotiations did not include the workers inside warehouses and only covered those who drove and unloaded vehicles. Angered, the Teamsters went back out on strike. Soon, violent clashes between the picketers and police broke out again. Two workers were shot in the back and killed. The governor declared martial law and sent in the National Guard to restore order. A federal mediator brokered another settlement, meeting the major demands of the union. It was a major victory for the Teamsters and a major victory for the workers of Minneapolis and beyond. Like what you hear? Check out more at laborhistoryin2.com.
1: Welcome back to the Rick Smith Show. Now, here is Rick Smith.
0: So, normally when Trump speaks, I find humor. I find, I just find it just generally a word salad of distraction and stupidity. This speech that Trump gave on Thursday, this is bad. This is bad. And what's interesting is pointing the finger at the deep state while using deep state documents to blame China for him being a moron is really, I don't know where to go with this. And that's why I've asked my good friend Alex Lawson to come share some thoughts. Alex, I'm sure you saw the speech on Thursday. Gut reaction?
2: Yeah, it's bad. It's bad, Rick. I mean, this is Rubicon crossing territory, I think. You know, I've been looking at Rick Perlstein, noted historian, and his take is that this is worse than anything we've seen in history, worse than McCarthy in West Virginia in 1950, that this is just a declaration of war against United States democracy, against the democracy that our country is based on. And it's brazen and it's open and it should terrify people. I also, though, didn't see this as coming from a place of strength. You know, that doesn't mean it's not dangerous. We've seen time and time again in history, you know, a cornered rat is most dangerous when they're in the corner. So this is a desperate man who happens to be the most powerful person in the world, laying out a completely fictitious reality, a call to arms for his core supporters who have a sort of messianic fervor about them. We know that he's deeply unpopular with the American people. You know, no one's lives are getting better. He leads off the speech with just a binder full of lies. Just one, I'm making everything so much better. Yeah. Drug prices are the lowest in the world. What? No, we have the highest drug prices in the world still. The only thing that's pushing drug prices down is Medicare negotiation that Joe Biden passed. But that doesn't matter to what he's doing because it's myth making. And this is right out of the authoritarian playbook.
0: So you said, he's declared war on our system. I also got to tell you, by pointing the finger directly at China and basically creating what he believed was a hoax with Russia, but now creating his own version with China, I got to wonder how they're going to react because this is the weird part. This is where I'm struggling. I think every thinking, logical person in this country should be thinking, if the elections were rigged, why is he in the White House? Why do the Republicans control the Senate? Why do they control the House? Why do they control the governorships, many governorships? Why are they in power?
2: Yeah, that's the question. But again, you're asking the question to people who are thinking, right? And what people should understand is that when you're whipping up a frenzy amongst a cult-like following, reality doesn't matter, just the words of dear leader. And, if you look and Google the history of Stalin and Kim Jong-il, the old guy, one of the things that you find, and it's been studied in totalitarianism, is the boldness of the lie is the point, right? So Stalin and Kim Jong-il both said that the first time they played golf, they hit multiple holes in one.
0: 18.
2: Right. Absolutely not true, but right. That's the point. Everybody has to accept that or they're going to get a bullet in the back of the head. And that's the point. This isn't about convincing people of truth. This is about demonstrating the power to lie. And that's what it was. It's a speech saying, I can lie with impunity, and I'm going to wield the apparatus of state against people who I consider enemies, who he lists, right? The media, institutions that protect democracy, organizations that help people register to vote and make their voices heard. He lists his enemies, and all of those enemies are pieces of a free society, because that's what this is an attack on.
0: Yeah.
2: I think your question of how China reacts to this is incredibly important, especially since, you know, the big lacuna in the speech is he fails to mention he starts this unwinnable war against Iran that has only led to Iran demonstrating that the United States of America, with all of its military might, cannot keep the Straits of Hormuz open. And we're stuck in an escalation trap there, and it's just going to get worse and worse and worse. You bring in China, and then you have to wonder, is he just trying to bring the whole house of cards down, causing a full-scale economic collapse so that he can seize more power in the midst of an emergency? I absolutely reject people who are like, oh, come on. No, what we've seen so far, that's what we should base things on. Pete Hegseth and Donald Trump called all of the military brass to a meeting and said that they should practice on American cities. We have a masked, papers, please, police force murdering people one after another in cold blood, torturing people in detention centers, purposefully, I believe, arresting the wrong people or murdering the wrong people to send the message that nobody is safe.
0: Yep.
2: From the state violence. And that is part of it. And the next part is whipping the mob violence into a frenzy. Now,
0: because I had texted you during the speech and I said, you know, this is going to turn into conservatives. They're basically their wet dream of Trump is going to do everything that they believe Obama did to them. And you know, I have a lot of friends who, you know, their first reaction to this is most certainly it's now time to get revenge. And that's how I saw this speech. And that's why, I'll be honest, I went into it thinking, oh, he's just going to be a bunch of grievance. It's just going to be about, you know, sour grapes, about him losing in 2020 and about, you know, losing a number of elections. No, this is much worse than sour grapes. This is McCarthyism. This is loyalty oaths. This is, we're going into prosecuting people and potentially death penalty stuff. I see this going in a really horrible, horrible way. And I see his base being all behind it.
2: It's not going in a horrible way, Rick. It's we're in a horrible way, right? I mean, put this against Marco Rubio saying, you know what we should do right now? Dismantle the International Criminal Court, the court that was set up to prosecute perpetrators of genocide and war crimes and crimes against humanity. That's something that you do when you're thinking that that's what you're going to do. You're going to do those things.
0: So let me stop you here then. I mean, Trump did say not too long ago, we're going to wipe out 90 million people. We're going to wipe out a civilization. Is that what we're talking about?
2: I mean, he said that, you know, the next week is going to be attacking civilian infrastructure in Iran and decimating civilian infrastructure. So I think the escalation is clear. And I think the path that they're going down is likewise clear. I have long said on this program, we're in the middle of a coup. It is a slow moving, but not that slow, coup. And, you know, when you read history, just like the broad strokes of history, everything looks like, you know, it happened here and then it happened here and then it happened here. That's not how history works. If you then look into the here, you see, no, it actually has this, you know,
0: there's a buildup.
2: All this stuff before it. That's where we are. So the only question is sort of what kind of inflection point are we going to hit and what is the reaction of the American people going to be? And I will say that's where I still find hope, because the American people, this is an enormous country, enormous. And we have hundreds of millions of people. We have 50 states. We have governors. We have all sorts of attorneys general. We actually have a lot of pieces. It's not like a state for now. And absolutely, they're trying to crush it all under a federal control. But it's not there yet, right? And so I think that what we will see is the American people being like, no. And in point of fact, even in the face of tremendous violence, it is still everyday people saying no that stops authoritarianism. So are we in a country with a president who is trying to destroy democracy so that he can remain in power and his billionaire buddies can remain in power? His billionaire buddies who openly, openly talk about replacing democracy with a corporate structure where they can do whatever they want and everyone else can die or fight over the scraps that fall off their table. That's where we are. And I think that many people understand that, but more people will understand that as the violence ratchets up. And we've seen it before. We've seen that these attempts to stop people from voting actually bring out more people to vote. But we also need to understand that the ultimate check on power is the people. You can't wait for the Congress. You can't wait for anything. We need people to understand the threat that is right now spreading across this country. And deal with it with clear eyes, not fear, but bravery. And I think that this country is up to the task. I think that Americans are, by and large, decent, hardworking, believe in freedom, believe in democracy, hold those ideals to be true. And there is always a portion. Remember, you know, I'm a student of the New Deal, always. It was that you had Father Coughlin, the biggest media celebrity in the history of the country, possibly the world. Nobody has that amount of audience. And that man was openly pushing for a coup against democracy. You had Nazis in America working to overthrow the government. We were on a knife's edge at that moment. And the American people did not cower. The American people stood up and they fought back. I will also say from the depths of the Great Depression, though, right? So the inflection point was a giant economic collapse. And that is what I think I'm most worried about, is that this administration is now fomenting a economic collapse so that they can seize emergency power and put elections on hold to maintain their power, because they know they're going to lose if they hold free and fair elections.
0: So I've been saying for a very long time that the right spends billions of dollars paying really smart people to dream up really bad ideas so that when the next collapse, when the next Pearl Harbor, when the next horrible thing happens, they are ready to take full advantage and institute their version of a utopia. Am I off base? Because I fear that when the next thing happens, and it looks like they are pushing us towards World War III, they're pushing us towards, as you've said, an economic collapse. I think they're ready with the next round of this is their New Deal moment and their opportunity to remake this country in their worldview. And that scares me.
2: It should scare you. It scares me. I mean, they got detention centers set up all around the country, torture centers. Right. And they've built an apparatus. They, as authoritarians always do, they started with the least powerful in society. Right. They were like, oh, yeah, we're targeting the criminals. They weren't, but they were targeting people who don't have power. And then that expands out until you're the target, until I'm the target, until everybody who disagrees with this administration can be put on a list and either accidentally shot by the Gestapo papers, please, police force, or thrown into a gulag and forgotten. Right.
3: Yeah, first they came for, you know, first they came for fill in the blank. And then eventually they're going to come for you and me. We've seen this playbook before. So then, you know, look, I know you're an organizing guy. You know, what do people do? Does this, do you think this speech wakes folks up? Do you think this is a shake awake moment? Or do you think nobody really paid attention to it? Because some, I guess some places didn't air it. How do you think this lands?
2: It's difficult to say, but I think that, you know, I think it's going to scare Republicans too. I think they're going to be like, oh man, I don't know about my future in this system. So I don't know if you're going to get full-throated support from institutional Republicans, and that goes down to the states as well. But I also, you know, it's a bit of a mystery. I know that Donald Trump is incredibly unpopular. I know that, you know, the fact that we're sitting under this enormous heat dome, you can taste the air outside. And if you eat a salad, you're spending, you know, weeks in the bathroom. The Maha Blast, as they're calling it on the internet, right? I mean, like, people's lives are not in a great place, right. And it's been getting worse. So I don't think that this is going to be, again, it's not like, this happened. Sometimes that is. Sometimes there is, you know, a moment.
3: That spark, sure.
2: But I think that this is just going to be more evidence for people that this is an anti-democratic regime. And we know what that looks like. So, you know, my family is from Brazil. And I just, I've never had the it can't happen here thing. I've never thought that America is somehow immune to the civilization long threat of autocracy. Democracy is the rare one, right? So obviously you have to care for it or it will be destroyed. And so hopefully people's eyes open up more from the naked threats that he made. And people realize that you know, oh, the people who were saying it's un-American to have the military come in and for the president to say, you know, target American cities as practice. They weren't off base. They weren't, you know, it's not overreaction. This is where we are. We're in the midst of an attempted coup. It's a little bit slow moving, but not that slow. Look at how much of society they've already transformed. I get to watch the destruction of Social Security every day, right? This thing that I thought was protected, that it was, you know, a concrete pillbox that we built all these protections around, and they took a chainsaw and they cut through the protections. And that is just one. So the only thing that I have to count on is the American people. Yeah. And I will count on the American people. I can't predict the future, but I am looking around. I've traveled all over this country. And what I found is that people are pissed. They didn't put Trump in office to overthrow democracy. People put Trump in office because they wanted a better life and the billionaires are making everyone's lives worse. And we're seeing that the scales continue to fall from people's eyes, that it's not the immigrants, it's the billionaires, it's not some other person, it's the billionaires, it's not whatever Donald Trump's scare tactic is, it's the billionaires over and over and over again. And I think the American people will stand up, will get organized, and will fight back. That's what I've seen so far. And sure. I don't think the people that I've been organizing with are going to, you know, take a knee now. I think that they're going to actually understand that the time's been called. The question has been called. And now the question is, what are you up for? Yeah. What can you do to fight against the destruction of our country, of our ideals?
3: No, which side are you going to be on this? Last bit, real quick. One action we should be doing. Give me one, because I hope people are looking for something to do. Give me one action.
2: The SAVE Act in the Congress needs to be defeated in a really loud way. And that is not like a super difficult task. The House is completely chaotic. Mike Johnson does not have control over it. You have Republicans already saying they're not going to vote for it. Senator Tillis. So we need everyone to call their elected representatives and say the SAVE Act is an attack on American democracy. I just listened to Donald Trump say that. And if you vote for it, I will know that you are an enemy of American democracy. You can't vote for the SAVE Act. That's one specific thing happening right now that people can take action on.
3: No, they should write that down verbatim and use that as the script, because that's perfect. Alex, as always, I appreciate the time, your insight, and your expertise. Thanks so much.
2: Thanks, Rick.
3: Want to hear your thoughts. Did you watch the speech? Concerned? Scared? Worried? You should be. Want to hear your thoughts. Rick at TheRickSmithShow.com. Right back. I'm Rick Smith, and this is Labor History in Two.
0: On this day in labor history, the year was 1934. That was the day fatalities on Bloody Thursday touched off a four-day general strike in San Francisco. It was the first time a general strike had shut down a major U.S. port city. The strike had been raging since May. Workers battled with police days earlier as the shipping bosses tried to force open the docks that saw two workers killed. More than 40,000 poured into Market Street to march silently in their funeral procession. Outrage fueled plans for a general strike. 21 unions across the city voted to walk. In his book Strike, Jeremy Brecker notes the momentum for a general strike was unstoppable, despite attempts by AFL leaders to prevent it. By 8 a.m. on this day, the San Francisco general strike had begun. Over 150,000 workers, including Teamsters and butchers, restaurant and transit workers, joined longshoremen and seafarers in shutting down the ports, the city, and the highways. But as Brecker points out, the strike was met with a powerful counterattack. Hundreds of special deputies were sworn in. The National Guard was called out, complete with infantry, machine guns, tanks, and artillery units. State officials were poised on the edge of declaring martial law. Vigilante raids began on the 17th with assaults on the Marine Workers Industrial Union and the offices of the Western Worker newspaper and strike bulletin. Many other gathering places and homes where workers regularly met were also busted up. Hundreds were rounded up, beaten, and arrested. The city's Central Labor Committee authorized exceptions that eroded the strike's power. In the face of the violent raids and opposition from AFL leaders, the General Strike Committee voted to end the strike.
3: Labor History in Two, brought to you by the Illinois Labor History Society and The Rick Smith Show.
4: In the United States, as many as 30 million people are affected by eating disorders, including many children and adolescents, according to Johns Hopkins Medicine. Eating disorders are serious mental health conditions that affect both mental and physical health. How well does our corporate healthcare system respond to illnesses as complex as eating disorders? What happens when an insurance company decides treatment is costing too much and pressures a patient to go home? Can your insurer really cut off coverage? And what if that decision turns out to be not just wrong, but catastrophic? Welcome to Code WAC, where we break down how our healthcare system really works, what it means for you, and how we can make it better for everyone. I'm your host, Brenda Gazar. For more than two decades, attorney Lisa Cantor has represented patients whose health insurance claims were wrongfully denied. As a founding partner of Cantor & Cantor LLP, much of her work has focused on helping people with eating disorders obtain the treatment coverage their insurance companies have refused. She remembers one 15-year-old girl who was making progress at a residential treatment facility when her insurance company decided she no longer needed that level of care.
5: 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She doesn't need to be there anymore.
4: And not every patient gets a second chance.
5: So she took her home, and she died in her sleep that night.
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3: So as you know, I've been saying for years, about 21 of them now, that if we want to rebuild the most prosperous working class in the history of humanity, kind of like our grandparents built, the way we do that, the vehicle that we use to get there are stronger unions, higher union density, more people in collective bargaining agreements, better wages, hours, conditions, all of that stuff. And beyond just the wages, hours, conditions, empowered citizens. If you're empowered in the workplace, chances are you're going to kind of take that feeling into the public square and demand better schools, better roads, better bridges, better opportunities, better stuff. You think? And I've been saying this and people are like, oh, you're crazy. It's like a... Now the folks over at the Economic Policy Institute, they've actually put it down on paper exactly what I've been saying all these years, and here to share some thoughts on what their findings are. I've asked Margaret Podock to come share some thoughts. She's a senior policy analyst there at the Economic Policy Institute. She's going to be the bring the facts, the receipts, all the stuff that I've been saying. Margaret, thanks for taking time for us.
6: Thanks for having me, Rick.
3: So I'm sure you've seen the reports, as I've been talking about for the last week. The Fed has come out and said that right now the working class is getting the smallest portion of the economic pie that they've been getting since the 40s, since they began taking this stuff. I don't think we needed the Fed to tell us. I think people go into the grocery store trying to put food on the table and gas in their tanks have realized the wallet isn't as fat as it used to be. And I argue that has everything to do with the fact that union density now in the private sector is down to 6%. You guys have written the report. What'd you find?
6: Yeah, so our report talks about what is a world like if we were to triple union density from today's rate. So today, union membership is about 10%. So if we were to triple that, that would bring it back to the 30% we saw in the 1950s and 60s, where union membership was really high. And so our report really looks at how expanding or tripling union membership would boost wages for workers, it would help reduce that income inequality that you've mentioned, and it would benefit the communities and our democracy at large as well.
3: You know, again, I've been saying that, you know, power in the workplace translates to power in the public square. If you've got you got money in your pocket, you can take a day off, maybe you can go to a protest or rally, maybe you can take a day off to go vote, or maybe you can work your way into doing that. It seems to me that that kind of empowerment is something that we've lost over the last several decades, especially as density has dropped and precipitously the last several years. Walk me through some of what your findings in your report, in this report, are saying. I get if we were to triple union density as it was when our grandparents, my grandparents' generation, ruled the roost, one income could support a family. One income put food on the table, a roof over the head, cars in the driveway, vacations, college funds, all of that. Things I think we could be looking towards. Help me through some of this.
6: Yeah, so our report finds that tripling union density would deliver a roughly 15% raise for the median worker. And that translates to about $7,000 annually, or nearly $250,000 over a 35-year career. And that really does add up. And it's a life-changing amount as well. That I think you mentioned putting people into college. Like, that is enough to cover the cost of college for two children for a four-year public university. So, like, really life-changing amounts of money. Tripling union density would also shift $1.2 trillion to workers annually. And I think in a report, we say that that's enough to reverse about a third of the income inequality that we have seen since 1979. So those are some monetary impacts that we have seen in our report, or we are forecasting in our report.
3: The other day I was talking about an infographic I saw, and it said that the average wealth in the country, average, was almost $700,000. But when you broke down what the median wealth was, it was like $70,000. So we got a lot of really, really, really rich people bringing up that average, whereas the median number is, well, what most of us are have and are struggling with. Is this a way that you redistribute some of that wealth? Because I know we're not allowed to say that, but ultimately having stronger union density is going to mean redistributing a little of the wealth that our labor creates from shareholders and the wealth class back down to the people who actually showed up, did the work, and are you know, got the broken bodies and backaches to get that. Is that that vehicle then?
6: Yeah, I do think unions and the act of collective bargaining is like one of the most important tools to ensure that workers are able to capture the wealth that they have helped produce at their work site in the economy.
3: Because, you know, this is one of those things that I keep talking about. We're not a poor country. There is no reason that if you go to the punch a clock, that if you're doing what we're asked to do, show up, do 40 hours of labor, there's no reason that we cannot survive in this country, and not just survive, but actually thrive. Because I'm old enough to remember, and I know I'm getting a little bit older, but my grandparents, my grandfather, one income supported a family. When my mother and her brother and sister were old enough, my grandmother went back into the workforce for a little pin money. It wasn't something that was a mandate. We are now living in a time, Margaret, where not just two incomes are needed for a family, but sometimes three or four with a gig on the side. I think there's something broken in how we're compensating work. And I'm sure that this is part of that.
6: Yeah, I 100%, that is part of it. And I do want to address too that it's in addition to helping workers, unions helping workers gain better pay and better benefits. Our report also talks about how unions are just a great vehicle or a tool to help ensure that not just individual homes, but also communities thrive. And so in our report, we do highlight that if we were to triple union density, our uninsurance rate would fall about 25%. So more people have healthcare, which obviously is great. We also talk about how states with higher union density, when we increase union density, they spend more on public education. They have higher unemployment insurance recipiency rates. So if folks do lose their job, they're more likely to have some sort of safety net to help them manage while they find a new job. And then also, they also show in our report that higher union density states are also less likely to have voter restrictions too. So there is a more democratic society as well.
3: Yeah, no, I mean, it all makes common sense that if you have some economic power, you're going to have some political power. It makes perfect sense to me. But I look at the right, which keeps telling me that those right to work states are thriving because they're growing. The populations are growing because people are running away from those forced union states. And I know that I guarantee there's someone out there thinking of how to use your report to say, look, you know, those that New York and California are struggling. And yet New York and California's economies are doing pretty well, in my view.
6: Yeah, well, I will say in our report, we look at what happens when we triple union density for every state, but we also look at if we were pulling some policy levers to see like, okay, if we were to remove right to work from right to work states, or as well as really ensuring that public sector workers have the right to join unions and collectively bargain. And when we pull those policy levers, we find that union density does really rise from the 10% we see now to about 15% as well. So I'm just saying that really illustrates that there are barriers with these right to work states and how it interacts with union membership as well.
3: So how do we get here? I mean, look, I've been saying for a long time that we've needed major comprehensive labor law reform. I argue we should go back to the original intent of the NLRA. To where, you know, we don't need secret elections. We don't need time periods for the boss to go beating up on people because the boss had plenty of time from the day they hired you until the moment you decided that you've had enough. They could have done the right thing all along. It seems to me that going back and using the tools of my grandparents' generation to build what was incredible prosperity for people who drive trucks and work in factories and work in mills and all those working class jobs. It seems like that's the way to go. How in this day and age do we get there, given the fact that you've got this administration that has been so hostile to federal employees and that is trickling down into every other workplace, I believe, across the country? How do we get to this place? And what's the hope for this report?
6: Yeah, that's a great question. So we mentioned that in order to get to 30%, we do need comprehensive labor law reform. And that does include passing the Protecting the Right to Organize Act and the Public Service Freedom to Negotiate Act. Those are things that have to be passed in order to reach these goals. We also mentioned two new kind of policy levers. One is that a guaranteed annual raise for new for first contract arbitration. So in the event that a first contract ends up in arbitration, they are entitled to a cost of living adjustment. So if they have to go through arbitration, they're guaranteed a raise in that case. So that's one policy lever that we are promoting in this report. And the other one is default collective bargaining when CEO to worker pay ratios exceed 100-1. And our kind of rationale for that is that if inequality inside a company reaches those extremes, then workers should automatically have the opportunity to collectively bargain and ensure that they have the right or have the ability to get the share of wealth that they have helped produce. And we try to have an optimistic take here. We try to bring some background information to show that the last two labor law bills that have been passed within the past year have been passed by bipartisan support. So we have the Faster Labor Contracts Act, which passed last month with all Democrats and 20 Republicans. And so there's like real momentum in the House, at least, to pass these bills. Another factoid we want to bring up here to really build momentum is that union support or support for unions from the general public is at an all-time high. It's actually 20 points higher than the last time labor law was considered back in the mid-2000s under the Employee Free Choice Act. Popularity for unions is at an all-time low then, and we were very close to passing the Employee Free Choice Act. So yeah, we're in a different time where we have support from workers, the public, and really interest to pass labor law. It's really, at this point, pressuring politicians to pass these things.
3: What a different world we were in when we were, what, Arlen Specter away from putting it on Bush's desk, and Bush would have signed it. As I'm told, I'm told he would have signed it. What a different world we were in then. And look, what you brought up, the Faster Labor Contract Act, which I'm not opposed to, is only a third of what the Employee Free Choice Act was. Because if you remember, there was more to that. So it seems to me that, you know, it might be helpful, but you got to get to the election first. And what we're watching this administration do to the NLRB, we'll see. Given the realities of the world we're in, I love the fact that there's momentum being done to push these things, but I have very little hope that this administration is ever going to sign that, or the Republicans. I know we love to talk about bipartisanship, but I doubt they let this happen. So in that event, I guess, what's the alternative? What's the marching order then with my reality kind of thrown in there? Or do you think I'm wrong?
6: No, it's something to consider. And I mean, we'll see what happens in these midterms when it comes to the makeup of the House and the Senate. But we do emphasize that states are also places where we can help foster the ability for folks to join unions and collectively bargain. So we mentioned that, you know, states can put efforts to repeal the right to work laws. They can expand collective bargaining for public sector workers where that's not happening. You can expand collective bargaining rights to individuals that have been excluded on federal law. So that includes domestic workers, agricultural workers, independent contractors. So there's a lot that can be done in the states. And folks, probably your listeners are probably familiar that, you know, Michigan is a great example of a state that had passed right to work and has recently repealed it. So like there is possibility in those in the state level, definitely.
3: No, and look, something we absolutely need to do. And everyone you talk to realizes the economy seems rigged. They all say the same thing. They're working harder and harder for less and less. It seems now would be the right time for an explosion of union membership, of density to rise. Why aren't we seeing that? I mean, you know, I keep saying, and this is where I'm a little more jaded than most. We got the great expansion of the labor movement after the Great Depression. So it's my view that things only get better after they've gotten enormously worse. And I don't think we're there yet. Do you share my pessimism, or do you have optimism that you think this is gonna move in a direction where, hey, you know, people want it, yeah, they might figure out how to get it?
6: Yeah, I mean, it's undeniable that there are barriers for workers to organize and reach first contracts or just continuing with contracts. But I will say this past year, 2025 really kind of gave me optimism. We did see union density, union membership, those represented by unions. We saw them tick upwards. Like this is that is something that we are going to monitor ourselves at EPI. But I also want to recognize that we have seen a lot of momentum with Starbucks, with REI, a bunch of big Amazon, bunch of big name organizations. I just want to recenter that organizing does take time. And I mean, I think we are just seeing now like the fruits of the organizing that these workers have taken on past several years. In the 2025 numbers, I think I'm looking forward to seeing the 2026 numbers to see if we see more momentum going forward.
3: No, to that point, and why I think, you know, getting to 30% union density and seeing a growing, more robust, more militant labor movement is so important is I just had a conversation with a woman who works at Starbucks. Now, her store is not a part of any organizing campaign. There's nothing going on at her store, but there has been a reverberation effect to her store where her health insurance got so much better. Her wages went up. Her conditions got better. She's like, hey, this is the greatest place in the world to work. It's the best job I've had. And without understanding that it was really that push of all those stores across the country that are trying to get that union contract that have made that job a much better job. So there is that kind of pulling along, because if we did get to 30%, that means 70% of workers still aren't in unions. But, you know, you look back to the past, you know, we had parity for the most part in union and non-union spots, didn't we?
6: Yeah, yeah. And I will say, even in the world where we have only 30% people that union members, like you said, 70% are not, and non-union workers would still see those higher wages. They would see those better working conditions, and really feel those impacts that higher union density states have. Because, in the case, like you said, the Starbucks worker, is that, you know, the employer is having to raise these conditions in order to ensure that they're getting pressure from the union, but also to ensure that they can maintain the person to be employed. So like, yeah, there's spillover effects with unions as well.
3: Yeah. No, it's so what's the marching order here? What are you hoping comes out of this? And I hope folks will go to epi.org and check out the piece, the case for tripling union membership. We'll get links out on social media. But Margaret, you know, is there an act here? Is this a policy piece for lawmakers? Is this a information piece for voters to maybe be thinking about how they talk to their potential elected officials? What are you hoping for this?
6: Yeah, that's a great question. I would say all the above. It is to educate union members of what unions can do for them. It's educate non-union or union curious workers for them. And it's also to educate policymakers of what they can do to help ensure that workers are being paid fairly and we're reducing the income inequality that we are experiencing today.
3: There you go, Margaret. I appreciate the time. Great stuff. I hope folks will check out the report, The Case for Tripling Union Membership, epi.org. Margaret Podock, I appreciate the time. Thanks so much.
6: Thanks for having me, Rick.
3: I want to hear your thoughts. Email me, rick@thericksmithshow.com. I've been saying this stuff for years. Been telling you, and now I've got a document. Next time someone says, I'll go, there it is, right there in writing. And you can see it over at epi.org. 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Right back.
0: I'm Rick Smith, and this is Labor History in 2. On this day in labor history, the year was 1944. A crew of mostly black soldiers were loading munitions onto ships at the Port Chicago Naval Magazine in California, northeast of Oakland. 320 soldiers were killed by a munitions explosion that wounded another 390 people. Troops were segregated. Black enlisted men were often given the worst and most dangerous non-combat jobs. All of the munition loaders at Port Chicago were African American. Every officer was white. The sailors were not given proper training in the loading of ammunition. The idea of loading munitions scared the soldiers. The officers lied and said the job was safe and that the weapons could not explode. They were wrong. The explosion caused a giant fireball that killed everyone on the ship and on the pier. The explosion could be heard 200 miles away. Of the 320 people killed, 202 were black. Only 51 bodies could be identified.
3: Ordinarily, soldiers traumatized by the death of fellow soldiers were given 30 days leave. None of the black soldiers, not even those who were hospitalized, got leave. All of the white officers did. Surviving soldiers refused to load munitions. For that, they were arrested. 40 were charged with mutiny. The rest of the soldiers were also punished. They were sent to the Pacific Theater, forced to do menial duty. Many received bad conduct discharges at the end of the war, making them ineligible for military benefits. Those charged with mutiny were sentenced to 15 years of hard labor. When World War II ended, the imprisoned soldiers' sentences were reduced to 2 years. And in 1999, President Bill Clinton pardoned one of the survivors, 79-year-old Freddie Meeks. Labor History in 2 brought to you by the Illinois Labor History Society and The Rick Smith Show. For more information, go to laborhistoryin2.com.
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3: What a great place it would be if we did triple union density in the country. And I know my right-wing friends, no, we can't, but no! Because the CEO class, the billionaire class would be unhappy because costs would go up. And look, they've trained us as working people to think about, well, if someone gets a raise, that means it's going to affect me. I literally had someone tell me, you know, the gas station, they're paying people $18 an hour. I'm going, yeah, that's because they can't get people to work there. The minimum wage is $7.15 in this state, $7.25 federally. They could pay lower, but they can't find anyone. And I found it interesting that I go, well, you do this kind of job that's worth, you know, $32 an hour. Why are you worth more than they are when skill level's about the same? And what they do, and masterfully, what they do is they pit working people against each other to go, well, your work isn't as important as my work. Your time isn't as valuable as my time. Without looking at the reality that both companies are raking in profits. The investor class is doing really well because they've trained us to all believe that we're investors. That we've all got 401ks and we've all got IRAs and we've all got, you know, Roths and we've got all of these things that don't have a whole lot of money in them. And as I brought up with Margaret, the reality is in this country, average wealth, that means you take all the wealth of the country and you divide it by the number of people and you come up with the average wealth, every person in the country, about $700,000. That means there's enough wealth in this country for every single person to have $700,000 worth of wealth. Do we? No. Most people don't have anywhere close to that. And that's the way the system was designed. We have a handful of really, really big winners. And then the rest of us who are just struggling to put food on the table, keep a roof over our kids' heads, maybe do some nice things. You know, the old argument of bread and roses. Bread, yes, but roses too. Bare minimum existence. But hey, some nice stuff on top of it. Maybe we get to take the kids to a ball game every once in a while. Maybe we take a vacation. The concept of living simply to work is something that my grandparents' generation pushed back against. That maybe your work should make your life better instead of just existing. And for me, tripling union density would be a good start, a step in the right direction. We would increase wages, as the report points out. Almost 15%, a $7,700 a year increase in the average working family's paycheck to pay rent, to pay groceries. And this is money that's already there. Again, you know, you go, but it'll raise prices. It may. But as I've said before, I'm not against inflation as long as wages keep up above it. You go back to the 70s, my grandparents' generation. Now, when they took out a mortgage in the 60s, by the end of the 70s, their mortgage was a day's pay because inflation had gone up, but their paychecks went up. They had cost of living adjustments in all of their union contracts. And even if the workers who weren't in unions, there was a spillover effect. And we could talk about all of this stuff all day long. The reality is at a time when we had good high union density, we had middle-class opportunities. and the anger that we're seeing every day, the people that are screaming the loudest are the people who, well, they believed their lives were going to be better. They were told if they work hard and play by the rules, they were going to get ahead. Well, it hasn't been all sunshine and rainbows. It hasn't been what they expected and what they believed their life was going to be. So they're angry about it. They're angry that, you know, wages haven't kept up. And Trump was the natural manifestation of that anger. I talk about my family all the time. They had good union jobs, and they lived through the end of those union jobs. They lived through what was a single income existence to now needing two or three. And life being a lot harder. And yeah, racism, homophobia, misogyny, all that was part of their equation always. But it was the hope, the possibility of bringing back that opportunity. And I know I'm going to get a lot of pushback. Well, you know, with white grievances, you know, it's racial. So

0: And as I've said, they're still holding on. They're still getting by. They're still holding on to the dream that things are going to get better, that someone like Trump is going to come along and make utopia. He's not. As much as I want to believe that there's a potential opportunity for Republicans to come along, and 20 of them signed on to the Faster Labor Contracts Act. And do you know why they did? Because they're in districts that union density is still pretty high, and they got a lot of Republican union voters that they had to at least go, hey, we're gonna come along, while knowing it's never going to pass. Because he got the backstop of Trump. He's going to veto anything. And the Senate. They're not going to break the filibuster for that. This only happens. We're only going to get major labor law reform when the demand is so, so high. And look, more people want unions than ever before, and that's great. I love the idea. But the economy hasn't cratered yet. And I sadly believe that's the only way that happens. But I want to hear your thoughts. Email me, rick@therickssmithshow.com. You know, would stronger union density equate to better wages, hours, conditions for everyone, better investments in schools and you know, local parks and infrastructure? Would it equate to that? This report, and I hope folks will go over to epi.org and take a look at it, the case for tripling union membership, because I think all of the good stuff that we could have, we don't, because we don't have that kind of union power anymore. Because remember, unions are the ones who are pushing for the 8-hour day, the weekend, all those things we now take for granted. But I want to hear your thoughts. rick@therickssmithshow.com. Thanks so much for being here. We'll see you back here next time.
1: 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Until next time, this has been The Rick Smith Show, where working people come to talk. Welcome back to The Rick Smith Show. Now, here is Rick Smith.
0: So as you know, I've been saying for years, about 21 of them now, that if we want to rebuild the most prosperous working class in the history of humanity, kind of like our grandparents built, the way we do that, the vehicle that we use to get there are stronger unions, higher union density, more people in collective bargaining agreements, better wages, hours, conditions, all of that stuff. And beyond just the wages, hours, conditions, empowered citizens. If you're empowered in the workplace, chances are you're going to kind of take that feeling into the public square and demand better schools, better roads, better bridges, better opportunities, better stuff. You think? And I've been saying this and people are like, oh, you're crazy. It's like a... Now the folks over at the Economic Policy Institute, they've actually put it down on paper exactly what I've been saying all these years, and here to share some thoughts on what their findings are. I've asked Margaret Podock to come share some thoughts. She's a senior policy analyst there at the Economic Policy Institute. She's going to be the bring the facts, the receipts, all the stuff that I've been saying. Margaret, thanks for taking time for us.
2: Thanks for having me, Rick.
0: So I'm sure you've seen the reports, as I've been talking about for the last week. The Fed has come out and said that right now the working class is getting the smallest portion of the economic pie that they've been getting since the 40s, since they began taking this stuff. I don't think we needed the Fed to tell us. I think people going to the grocery store trying to put food on the table and gas in their tanks have realized the wallet isn't as fat as it used to be. And I argue that has everything to do with the fact that union density now in the private sector is down to 6%. You guys have written the report. What'd you find?
2: Yeah, so our report talks about what is a world like if we were to triple union density from today's rate. So today, union membership is about 10%. So if we were to triple that, that would bring it back to the 30% we saw in the 1950s and 60s, where union membership was really high. And so our report really looks at how expanding or tripling union membership would boost wages for workers, it would help reduce that income inequality that you've mentioned, and it would benefit the communities and our democracy at large as well.
0: You know, again, I've been saying that, you know, power in the workplace translates to power in the public square. If you've got money in your pocket, you can take a day off. Maybe you can go to a protest or rally. Maybe you can take a day off to go vote. Or maybe you can work your way into doing that. It seems to me that that kind of empowerment is something

0: that we've lost over the last several decades, especially as density has dropped and precipitously the last several years. Walk me through some of what your findings in your report, in this report, are saying. I get if we were to triple union density as it was when our grandparents, my grandparents' generation, ruled the roost. One income could support a family. One income put food on the table, a roof over the head, cars in the driveway, vacations, college funds, all of that. Things I think we could be looking towards. Help me through some of this.
1: Yeah, so our report finds that tripling union density would deliver a roughly 15% raise for the median worker. And that translates to about $7,000 annually, or nearly $250,000 over a 35-year career. And that really does add up. And it's a life-changing amount as well. That I think you mentioned putting people into college, like that is enough to cover the cost of college for two children for a four-year public university. So like really life-changing amounts of money. Tripling union density would also shift $1.2 trillion to workers annually. And I think in a report, we say that that's enough to reverse about a third of the income inequality that we have seen since 1979. So those are some monetary impacts that we have seen in our report, or we are forecasting in our report.
0: The other day I was talking about an infographic I saw, and it said that the average wealth in the country, average, was almost $700,000. But when you broke down what the median wealth was, it was like $70,000. So we got a lot of really, really, really rich people bringing up that average, whereas the median number is, well, what most of us are struggling with. Is this a way that you redistribute some of that wealth? Because I know we're not allowed to say that, but ultimately having stronger union density is going to mean redistributing a little wealth that our labor creates from shareholders and the wealth class back down to the people who actually showed up, did the work, and got the broken bodies and backaches to get that. Is that vehicle then?
1: Yeah, I do think unions and the act of collective bargaining is like one of the most important tools to ensure that workers are able to capture the wealth that they have helped produce at their work site in the economy.
0: Because, this is one of those things that I keep talking about. We're not a poor country. There is no reason that if you go to the punch a clock, that if you're doing what we're asked to do, show up, do 40 hours of labor, there's no reason that we cannot survive in this country, and not just survive, but actually thrive. Because I'm old enough to remember, and I know I'm getting a little bit older, but my grandparents, my grandfather, one income supported a family. When my mother and her brother and sister were old enough, my grandmother went back into the workforce for a little pin money. It wasn't something that was a mandate. We are now living in a time, Margaret, where not just two incomes are needed for a family, but sometimes three or four with a gig on the side. I think there's something broken in how we're compensating work. And I'm sure that this is part of that.
1: Yeah, I 100%. That is part of it, and I do want to address too that it's in addition to helping workers, unions helping workers gain better pay and better benefits. Our report also talks about how unions are just a great vehicle or a tool to help ensure that not just individual homes, but also communities thrive. And so in our report, we do highlight that if we were to triple union density, our uninsurance rate would fall about 25%. So more people have healthcare, which obviously is great. We also talk about how states with higher union density, when we increase union density, they spend more on public education. They have higher unemployment insurance recipiency rates. So if folks do lose their job, they're more likely to have some sort of safety net to help them manage while they find a new job. And then also, they also show in our report that higher union density states are also less likely to have voter restrictions too. So there's a more democratic society as well.
0: Yeah, no, I mean, it all makes common sense that if you have some economic power, you're going to have some political power. It makes perfect sense to me. But I look at the right, which keeps telling me that those right to work states are thriving because they're growing. The populations are growing because people are running away from those forced union states. And I know that I guarantee there's someone out there thinking of how to use your report to say, look, you know, those that New York and California are struggling. And yet New York and California's economies are doing pretty well, in my view.
1: Yeah, well, I will say in our report, we look at what happens when we triple union density for every state, but we also look at if we were pulling some policy levers to see, like, okay, if we were to remove right to work from right to work states, or as well as really ensuring that public sector workers have the right to join unions and collectively bargain. And when we pull those policy levers, we find that union density does really rise from the 10% we see now to about 15% as well. So I'm just saying that really illustrates that there are barriers with these right to work states and how it interacts with union membership as well.
0: So how do we get here? I mean, look, I've been saying for a long time that we've needed major comprehensive labor law reform. I argue we should go back to the original intent of the NLRA. To where, you know, we don't need secret elections. We don't need time periods for the boss to go beating up on people, because the boss had plenty of time from the day they hired you until the moment you decided that you've had enough. They could have done the right thing all along. It seems to me that going back and using the tools of my grandparents' generation to build what was incredible prosperity for people who drive trucks and work in factories and work in mills and all those other, those working class jobs, it seems like that's the way to go. How in this day and age do we get there, given the fact that you've got this administration that has been so hostile to federal employees and that is trickling down into every other workplace, I believe, across the country? How do we get to this place? And what's the hope for this report?
1: Yeah, that's a great question. So we mentioned that in order to get to 30%, we do need comprehensive labor law reform. And that does include passing the Protecting the Right to Organize Act and the Public Service Freedom to Negotiate Act. Those are things that have to be passed in order to reach these goals. We also mentioned two new kind of policy levers. One is that a guaranteed annual raise for new for first contract arbitration. So in the event that a first contract ends up in arbitration, they are entitled to a cost of living adjustment. So if they have to go through arbitration, they're guaranteed a raise in that case. So that's one policy lever that we are promoting in this report. And the other one is default collective bargaining when CEO to worker pay ratios exceed 100-1. And our kind of rationale for that is that if inequality inside a company reaches those extremes, then workers should automatically have the opportunity to collectively bargain and ensure that they have the right or have the ability to get the share of wealth that they have helped produce. And we try to have an optimistic take here. We try to bring some background information to show that the last two labor law bills that have been passed within the past year have been passed by bipartisan support. So we have the Faster Labor Contracts Act, which passed last month with all Democrats and 20 Republicans. And so there's like real momentum in the House, at least, to pass these bills. Another factoid we want to bring up here to really build momentum is that union support or support for unions from the general public is at an all-time high. It's actually 20 points higher than the last time labor law was considered back in the mid-2000s under the Employee Free Choice Act. Popularity for unions is at all-time low then, and we were very close to passing the Employee Free Choice Act. So yeah, we're in a different time where we have support from workers, the public, and really interest to pass labor law. It's really, at this point, pressuring politicians to pass these things.
0: What a different world we were in when we were, Arlen Specter away from putting it on Bush's desk, and Bush would have signed it. As I'm told, I'm told he would have signed it. What a different world we were in then. And look, what you brought up, the Faster Labor Contract Act, which I'm not opposed to, is only a third of what the Employee Free Choice Act was. Because if you remember, there was more to that. So it seems to me that, you know, it might be helpful, but you got to get to the election first. And what we're watching this administration do to the NLRB, we'll see. Given the realities of the world we're in, I love the fact that there's momentum being done to push these things, but I have very little hope that this administration is ever going to sign that, or the Republicans. I know we love to talk about bipartisanship, but I doubt they let this happen. So in that event, I guess, what's the alternative? What's the marching order then with my reality kind of thrown in there? Or do you think I'm wrong?
1: No, it's something to consider. And I mean, we'll see what happens in these midterms when it comes to the makeup of the House and the Senate. But we do emphasize that states are also places where we can help foster the ability for folks to join unions and collectively bargain. So we mentioned that, you know, states can put efforts to repeal the right to work laws. They can expand collective bargaining for public sector workers where that's not happening. You can expand collective bargaining rights to individuals that have been excluded on federal law. So that includes domestic workers, agricultural workers, independent contractors. So there's a lot that can be done in the states. And folks, probably your listeners are probably familiar that, you know, Michigan is a great example of a state that had passed right to work and has recently repealed it. So like there is possibility in those, in the state level, definitely.
0: No, and look, something we absolutely need to do. And everyone you talk to realizes the economy seems rigged. They all say the same thing. They're working harder and harder for less and less. It seems now would be the right time for an explosion of union membership, of density to rise. Why aren't we seeing that? I mean, you know, I keep saying, and this is where I'm a little more jaded than most. We got the great expansion of the labor movement after the Great Depression. So it's my view that things only get better after they've gotten enormously worse. And I don't think we're there yet. Do you share my pessimism, or do you have optimism that you think this is gonna move in a direction where, hey, you know, people want it, yeah, they might figure out how to get it?
1: Yeah, I mean, it's undeniable that there are barriers for workers to organize and reach first contracts or just continuing with contracts. But I will say this past year, 2025 really kind of gave me optimism. We did see union density, union membership, those represented by unions. We saw them tick upwards. Like this is that is something that we are going to monitor ourselves at EPI. But I also want to recognize that we have seen a lot of momentum with Starbucks, with REI, a bunch of big Amazon, bunch of big name organizations. I just want to recenter that organizing does take time. And I mean, I think we are just seeing now like the fruits of the organizing that these workers have taken on the past several years. In the 2025 numbers, I think I'm looking forward to seeing the 2026 numbers to see if we see more momentum going forward.
0: No, to that point, and why I think, you know, getting to 30% union density and seeing a growing, more robust, more militant labor movement is so important is I just had a conversation with a woman who works at Starbucks. Now, her store is not a part of any organizing campaign. There's nothing going on at her store, but there has been a reverberation effect to her store where her health insurance got so much better, her wages went up, her conditions got better. She's like, hey, this is the greatest place in the world to work. It's the best job I've had. And without understanding that it was really that push of all those stores across the country that are trying to get that union contract that have made that job a much better job. So there is that kind of pulling along, because if we did get to 30%, that means 70% of workers still aren't in unions. But you know, you look back to the past, you know, we had parity for the most part in union and non-union spots, didn't we?
1: Yeah. And I will say, even in the world where we have only 30% people that are union members, like you said, 70% are not, and non-union workers would still see those higher wages. They would see those better working conditions, and really feel those impacts that higher union density states have. Because, in the case, like you said, of the Starbucks worker, is that, you know, the employer has having to raise these conditions in order to ensure that they're getting pressure from the union, but also to ensure that they can maintain the person to be employed. So like, yeah, there's spillover effects with unions as well.
0: Yeah. No, it's so what's the marching order here? What are you hoping comes out of this? And I hope folks will go to epi.org and check out the piece, the case for tripling union membership. We'll get links out on social media. But Margaret, you know, is there an act here? Is this a policy piece for lawmakers? Is this a information piece for voters to maybe be thinking about how they talk to their potential elected officials? What are you hoping for this?
1: Yeah, that's a great question. I would say all the above. It is to educate union members of what unions can do for them. It's educate non-union or union curious workers for them. And it's also to educate policymakers of what they can do to help ensure that workers are being paid fairly and we're reducing the income inequality that we are experiencing today.
0: There you go, Margaret. I appreciate the time. Great stuff. I hope folks will check out the report, The Case for Tripling Union Membership, epi.org. Margaret Podock, I appreciate the time. Thanks so much.
1: Thanks for having me, Rick.
0: I want to hear your thoughts. 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I've been saying this stuff for years. Been telling you, and now I've got a document. Next time someone says, well, I'll go, there it is, right there in writing. And you can see it over at epi.org. Want to hear your thoughts? rick@thericksmithshow.com. Right back. I'm Rick Smith, and this is Labor History in 2. On this day in labor history, the year was 1944. A crew of mostly black soldiers were loading munitions onto ships at the Port Chicago Naval Magazine in California, northeast of Oakland. 320 soldiers were killed by a munitions explosion that wounded another 390 people. Troops were segregated. Black enlisted men were often given the worst and most dangerous non-combat jobs. All of the munition loaders at Port Chicago were African American. Every officer was white. The sailors were not given proper training in the loading of ammunition. The idea of loading munitions scared the soldiers. The officers lied and said the job was safe and that the weapons could not explode. They were wrong. The explosion caused a giant fireball that killed everyone on the ship and on the pier. The explosion could be heard 200 miles away. Of the 320 people killed, 202 were black. Only 51 bodies could be identified. Ordinarily, soldiers traumatized by the death of fellow soldiers were given 30 days leave. None of the black soldiers, not even those who were hospitalized, got leave. All of the white officers did. Surviving soldiers refused to load munitions. For that, they were arrested. 40 were charged with mutiny. The rest of the soldiers were also punished. They were sent to the Pacific Theater, forced to do menial duty. Many received bad conduct discharges at the end of the war, making them ineligible for military benefits. Those charged with mutiny were sentenced to 15 years of hard labor. When World War II ended, the imprisoned soldiers' sentences were reduced to 2 years. And in 1999, President Bill Clinton pardoned one of the survivors, 79-year-old Freddie Meeks. Labor History in 2 brought to you by the Illinois Labor History Society and The Rick Smith Show. For more information, go to laborhistoryin2.com.
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0: What a great place it would be if we did triple union density in the country. And I know my right-wing friends, no, we can't, but no. Because the CEO class, the billionaire class would be unhappy because costs would go up. And look, they've trained us as working people to think about, well, if someone gets a raise, that means it's going to affect me. I literally had someone tell me, you know, the gas station, they're paying people $18 an hour. I'm going, yeah, that's because they can't get people to work there. The minimum wage is $7.15 in this state, $7.25 federally. They could pay lower, but they can't find anyone. And I found it interesting that I go, well, you do this kind of job that's worth, you know, $32 an hour. Why are you worth more than they are when skill level's about the same? And what they do, and masterfully, what they do is they pit working people against each other to go, well, your work isn't as important as my work. Your time isn't as valuable as my time. Without looking at the reality that both companies are raking in profits. The investor class is doing really well because they've trained us to all believe that we're investors. that we've all got 401ks and we've all got IRAs and we've all got, you know, Roths, and we've got all of these things that don't have a whole lot of money in them. And as I brought up with Margaret, the reality is in this country, average wealth, that means you take all the wealth of the country and you divide it by the number of people and you come up with the average. Average wealth, every person in the country, about $700,000. That means there's enough wealth in this country for every single person to have $700,000 worth of wealth. Do we? No. Most people don't have anywhere close to that. And that's the way the system was designed. We have a handful of really, really big winners, and then the rest of us. The rest of us who are just struggling to put food on the table, keep a roof over our kids' heads, maybe do some nice things. You know, the old argument of bread and roses. Bread, yes, but roses too. Bare minimum existence, but hey, some nice stuff on top of it. Maybe we get to take the kids to a ball game every once in a while. Maybe we take a vacation. The concept of living simply to work is something that my grandparents' generation pushed back against. That maybe your work should make your life better instead of just existing. And for me, tripling union density would be a good start, a step in the right direction. We would increase wages, as the report points out, almost 15%, a $7,700 a year increase in the average working family's paycheck, to pay rent, to pay groceries. And this is money that's already there. Again, you know, you go, but it'll raise prices. It may. But as I've said before, I'm not against inflation as long as wages keep up above it. You go back to the 70s, my grandparents' generation, you know, when they took out a mortgage in the 60s, by the end of the 70s, their mortgage was a day's pay because inflation had gone up, but their paychecks went up. They had cost of living adjustments in all of their union contracts. And even if the workers who weren't in unions, there was a spillover effect. And we could talk about all of this stuff all day long. The reality is at a time when we had good high union density, we had middle-class opportunities. And the anger that we're seeing every day, the people that are screaming the loudest are the people who, well, they believed their lives were going to be better. They were told if they work hard and play by the rules, they were going to get ahead. Well, it hasn't been all sunshine and rainbows. It hasn't been what they expected and what they believed their life was going to be. So they're angry about it. They're angry that, you know, wages haven't kept up. And Trump was the natural manifestation of that anger. I talk about my family all the time. They had good union jobs. And they lived through the end of those union jobs. They lived through what was a single income existence to now needing two or three. And life being a lot harder. And yeah, racism, homophobia, misogyny, all that was part of their equation always. But it was the hope, the possibility of bringing back that opportunity. And I know I'm going to get a lot of pushback. Well, you know, with white grievances, you know, it's racial. Some of it, sure. But it's economic, too. And as I've said, they're still holding on. They're still getting by. They're still holding on to the dream that things are going to get better, that someone like Trump is going to come along and make utopia. He's not. As much as I want to believe that there's a potential opportunity for Republicans to come along, and 20 of them signed on to the Faster Labor Contracts Act. And do you know why they did? Because they're in districts that union density is still pretty high, and they got a lot of Republican union voters that they had to at least go, hey, we're gonna come along, while knowing it's never going to pass. Because he got the backstop of Trump. He's going to veto anything. And the Senate. They're not going to break the filibuster for that. This only happens. We're only going to get major labor law reform when the demand is so, so high. And look, more people want unions than ever before, and that's great. I love the idea. But the economy hasn't cratered yet. And I sadly believe that's the only way that happens. but I want to hear your thoughts. Email me, rick@therickssmithshow.com. You know, would stronger union density equate to better wages, hours, conditions for everyone, better investments in schools and you know, local parks and infrastructure? Would it equate to that? This report, and I hope folks will go over to epi.org and take a look at it, the case for tripling union membership, because I think all of the good stuff that we could have, we don't, because we don't have that kind of union power anymore. Because remember, unions are the ones who are pushing for the 8-hour day, the weekend, all those things we now take for granted. But I want to hear your thoughts. rick@therickssmithshow.com. Thanks so much for being here. We'll see you back here next time.
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0: I'm Rick Smith, and this...
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5: Is labor history in tune. On this day in labor history, the year was 1934. That was the day fatalities on Bloody Thursday touched off a 4-day general strike in San Francisco. It was the first time a general strike had shut down a major U.S. port city. The strike had been raging since May. Workers battled with police days earlier as the shipping bosses tried to force open the docks that saw two workers killed. More than 40,000 poured into Market Street to march silently in their funeral procession. Outrage fueled plans for a general strike. 21 unions across the city voted to walk. In his book, Strike, Jeremy Brecker notes the momentum for a general strike was unstoppable, despite attempts by AFL leaders to prevent it. By 8 a.m. on this day, the San Francisco general strike had begun. Over 150,000 workers, including Teamsters and butchers, restaurant and transit workers, joined longshoremen and seafarers in shutting down the ports, the city, and the highways. But as Brecker points out, the strike was met with a powerful counterattack. Hundreds of special deputies were sworn in. The National Guard was called out, complete with infantry, machine guns, tanks, and artillery units. State officials were poised on the edge of declaring martial law. Vigilante raids began on the 17th with assaults on the Marine Workers Industrial Union and the offices of the Western Worker newspaper and strike bulletin. Many other gathering places and homes where workers regularly met were also busted up. Hundreds were rounded up, beaten, and arrested. The city's Central Labor Committee authorized exceptions that eroded the strike's power. In the face of the violent raids and opposition from AFL leaders, the General Strike Committee voted to end the strike.
0: Labor History in 2, brought to you by the Illinois Labor History Society and The Rick Smith Show.
6: In the United States, as many as 30 million people are affected by eating disorders, including many children and adolescents, according to Johns Hopkins Medicine. Eating disorders are serious mental health conditions that affect both mental and physical health. How well does our corporate healthcare system respond to illnesses as complex as eating disorders? What happens when an insurance company decides treatment is costing too much and pressures a patient to go home? Can your insurer really cut off coverage? And what if that decision turns out to be not just wrong, but catastrophic? Welcome to Code WAC, where we break down how our healthcare system really works, what it means for you, and how we can make it better for everyone. 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For more than two decades, attorney Lisa Cantor has represented patients whose health insurance claims were wrongfully denied. As a founding partner of Cantor & Cantor LLP, much of her work has focused on helping people with eating disorders obtain the treatment coverage their insurance companies have refused. She remembers one 15-year-old girl who was making progress at a residential treatment facility when her insurance company decided she no longer needed that level of care.
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6: And not every patient gets a second chance.
4: So she took her home, and she died in her sleep that night.
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0: And welcome, brothers, sisters, working class heroes. This is the Rick Smith Show. Thanks so much for being here. Today on the big program, lots to get to, lots to talk about. Did you happen to catch the Thursday night speech? History is going to remember that speech as one of the most consequential moments in this country's history, I believe. While I went into watching the speech going, Trump's a buffoon. He's going to ramble off on grievance. He's going to get sidetracked into, you know, what he normally does, his ego being the center of attention. And it was, don't get me wrong, it was there. The ego was there. But this was much worse. Read from the teleprompter, poorly. But the words on the teleprompter were dangerous. I walked away going, did we just start World War III? The accusation that China rigged our elections and that all bad news, anything negative about Trump is because of China's doing. While we're screwing around with Iran. Now, again, I was saying, look, if this isn't about how we're getting out of Iran, if this isn't about how this is going to work, this is all going to be a distraction. I was wrong. This should be our focus, because it is clear that this person does not believe in democracy. And the person who wrote the speech, because trust me, Donald Trump didn't sit down and put pen to paper to put those words together. None of that were his ideas. There is a movement in this country that wants to subvert democracy, that wants to destroy our ability to rule and govern ourselves. And what we saw on Thursday night was a declaration of the 250 years of democracy that we had, them's done. That idea that you're going to be able to go to the ballot box and cast your ballot, them's done, unless you're approved. I couldn't help but think of Joseph McCarthy. I couldn't help but think of the Rosenbergs. I couldn't help but think that, are we going to see public executions as Donald Trump and his goons go through our government and accuse people of, well, whatever they fancy? Is this the moment that everything that the right has believed, the victimization of the right and what they believe has happened to them, is this their opportunity to go and wreak havoc across our country? And the answer is yes. What he did, and it's amazing to me, he's sitting holding power. Republicans control the House, control the Senate, control the majority of governorships in this country, control the majority of legislatures. And yet somehow the deep state and the Chinese have rigged the elections and stolen from Donald Trump. And it's quite remarkable to me. But here we are in this moment where our liar in chief, and look, I may not be here tomorrow because he did declare war on any opposition. Let that sink in. This is serious. this is going to be a coordinated attack on dissent, a coordinated attack on anyone who has the audacity, the unmitigated gall to speak up and speak out. This is going to be a moment that is remembered. If he's allowed to do what they want, which is steal the midterm elections, grab power from the hands of we the people. And while on the way, crash the global economy and start World War III. As I said yesterday on the program, in my neck of the woods, they had a defense summit talking about how we can make faster bombs, how we can build faster so we can ramp up war production. All of these things are them telling the truth, telling us who they are and what they want. And the question is, in the moment while we still have the ability to govern ourselves, this is a moment to get active, to get involved. And this is not a moment to bury our heads in the sand. This is a call to action. I want to hear your thoughts. What did you think of the speech? Email me, rick@thericksmithshow.com. Right back. I'm Rick Smith, and this is Labor History in Two. On this day in labor history, the year was 1934. The Teamster members of Local 574 in Minneapolis were back out on strike. Their strike had begun 2 months prior on May 16th. The striking Teamsters had effectively shut down much of the commercial transportation in the city. One exception was made for some farmers, who were allowed to bring their produce to market. The powerful Citizens Alliance, created to oppose and destroy unions, tried to defeat the strike. The police clashed violently with the strikers, who tried to keep scab drivers from breaking through their picket lines. As the strike entered its second week, other unions began to strike in support of the Teamsters. Clashes between the police and workers intensified. Minneapolis labor leaders sat down with the police and proposed a truce. The governor of Minnesota, Floyd Olson, helped to arbitrate an agreement. The Teamsters won union recognition and the right for all strikers to return to work, as well as a system of recognizing seniority. On May 25th, they called off the strike and went back to work. But soon the employers began to backpedal on the agreement. They claimed that the negotiations did not include the workers inside warehouses and only covered those who drove and unloaded vehicles. Angered, the Teamsters went back out on strike. Soon, violent clashes between the picketers and police broke out again. Two workers were shot in the back and killed. The governor declared martial law and sent in the National Guard to restore order. A federal mediator brokered another settlement, meeting the major demands of the union. It was a major victory for the Teamsters and a major victory for the workers of Minneapolis and beyond. Like what you hear? Check out more at laborhistoryin2.com.
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0: So, normally when Trump speaks, I find humor, I just find it just generally a word salad of distraction and stupidity. This speech that Trump gave on Thursday, this is bad. This is bad. And what's interesting is pointing the finger at the deep state while using deep state documents to blame China for him being a moron is really, I don't know where to go with this. And that's why I've asked my good friend Alex Lawson to come share some thoughts. Alex, I'm sure you saw the speech on Thursday. Gut reaction?
7: Yeah, it's bad. It's bad, Rick. I mean, this is Rubicon crossing territory, I think. I've been looking at Rick Perlstein, noted historian, and his take is that this is worse than anything we've seen in history, worse than McCarthy in West Virginia in 1950, that this is just a declaration of war against United States democracy. against the democracy that our country is based on. And it's brazen and it's open and it should terrify people. I also, though, didn't see this as coming from a place of strength. You know, this is, that doesn't mean it's not dangerous. We've seen time and time again in history, you know, a cornered rat is most dangerous when they're in the corner. So this is a desperate man who happens to be the most powerful person in the world, laying out a fictitious, a completely fictitious reality, a call to arms for his core supporters who have a sort of messianic fervor about them. We know that he's deeply unpopular with the American people. You know, no one's lives are getting better. He leads off the speech with just a binder full of lies. Just one, I'm making everything so much better. Yeah. Drug prices are the lowest in the world. What? No. We have the highest drug prices in the world still. The only thing that's pushing drug prices down is Medicare negotiation that Joe Biden passed. But that doesn't matter to what he's doing because it's myth making. And this is right out of the authoritarian playbook.
0: So you said, you know, he's declared war on our system. I also got to tell you, by pointing the finger directly at China and basically creating what he believed was a hoax with Russia, but now creating his own version with China, I got to wonder how they're going to react. Because this is the weird part. This is where I'm struggling. I think every thinking, logical person in this country should be thinking, if the elections were rigged, why is he in the White House? Why do the Republicans control the Senate? Why do they control the House? Why do they control the governorships? Many governors. Why are they in power?
7: Yeah, that's the question. But again, you're asking the question to people who are thinking, right? And what people should understand is that when you're whipping up a frenzy amongst a cult-like following, reality doesn't matter, just the words of dear leader. And, you know, like if you look and Google the history of Stalin and Kim Jong-il, the old guy, one of the things that you find, and it's been studied in totalitarianism, is the boldness of the lie is the point, right? So Stalin and Kim Jong-il both said that the first time they played golf, they hit multiple holes in one.
0: 18.
7: Right. Absolutely not true, but right. That's the point. Everybody has to accept that or they're going to get a bullet in the back of the head. And that's the point. This isn't about convincing people of truth. This is about demonstrating the power to lie. And that's what it was. It's a speech saying, I can lie with impunity and I'm going to wield the apparatus of state against people who I consider enemies, who he lists, right? The media, institutions that protect democracy, organizations that help people register to vote and make their voices heard. He lists his enemies, and all of those enemies are pieces of a free society, because that's what this is an attack on.
0: Yeah.
7: I think your question of how China reacts to this is incredibly important, especially since, you know, the big lacuna in the speech is he fails to mention he starts this unwinnable war against Iran that has only led to Iran demonstrating that the United States of America, with all of its military might, cannot keep the Straits of Hormuz open. And we're stuck in an escalation trap there, and it's just going to get worse and worse and worse. You bring in China, and then you have to wonder, is he just trying to bring the whole house of cards down, causing a full-scale economic collapse so that he can seize more power in the midst of an emergency? I absolutely reject people who are like, oh, come on. No, what we've seen so far, that's what we should base things on. Pete Hegseth and Donald Trump called all of the military brass to a meeting and said that they should practice on American cities. We have a masked, papers-please police force murdering people one after another in cold blood, torturing people in detention centers, purposefully, I believe, arresting the wrong people or murdering the wrong people to send the message that nobody is safe from the state violence. And that is part of it. And the next part is whipping the mob violence into a frenzy. Now,
0: because I had texted you during the speech and I said, you know, this is going to turn into conservatives. They're basically their wet dream of Trump is going to do everything that they believe Obama did to them. And, you know, I have a lot of friends who, you know, their first reaction to this is most certainly it's now time to get revenge. And that's how I saw this speech. And that's why, I'll be honest, I went into it thinking, oh, he's just going to be a bunch of grievance. It's just going to be about, you know, sour grapes, about him losing in 2020 and about, you know, losing a number of elections. No, this is much worse than sour grapes. This is McCarthyism. This is loyalty oaths. This is, we're going into prosecuting people and potentially death penalty stuff. I see this going in a really horrible, horrible way. And I see his base being all behind it.
7: It's not going in a horrible way, Rick. It's we're in a horrible way, right? I mean, put this against Marco Rubio saying, you know what we should do right now? Dismantle the International Criminal Court, the court that was set up to prosecute perpetrators of genocide and war crimes and crimes against humanity. That's something that you do when you're thinking that that's what you're going to do.
0: So let me stop you here then. I mean, Trump did say not too long ago, we're going to wipe out 90 million people. We're going to wipe out a civilization. Is that what we're talking about?
7: I mean, he said just recently that, you know, the next week is going to be attacking civilian infrastructure in Iran and decimating civilian infrastructure. So I think the escalation is clear. And I think the path that they're going down is likewise clear. I have long said on this program, we're in the middle of a coup. It is a slow moving, but not that slow, coup. And, you know, when you read history, just like the broad strokes of history, everything looks like, you know, it happened here and then it happened here and then it happened here. That's not how history works. If you then look into the here, you see, no, it actually has this, you know,
0: there's a buildup,
7: all this stuff before it. That's where we are. So the only question is sort of what kind of inflection point are we going to hit and what is the reaction of the American people going to be? And I will say that's where I still find hope because the American people, this is an enormous country, enormous. And we have hundreds of millions of people. We have 50 states. We have governors. We have all sorts of attorneys general. We actually have a lot of pieces. It's not like a state for now. And absolutely, they're trying to crush it all under a federal control. But it's not there yet. Right. And so I think that what we will see is the American people being like, no. And in point of fact, even in the face of tremendous violence, it is still everyday people saying no that stops authoritarianism. So are we in a country with a president who is trying to destroy democracy so that he can remain in power and his billionaire buddies can remain in power? His billionaire buddies who openly talk about replacing democracy with a corporate structure where they can do whatever they want and everyone else can die or fight over the scraps that fall off their table. That's where we are. And I think that many people understand that, but more people will understand that as the violence ratchets up. And we've seen it before. We've seen that these attempts to stop people from voting actually bring out more people to vote. But we also need to understand that the ultimate check on power is the people. You can't wait for the Congress. You can't wait for anything. We need people to understand the threat that is right now spreading across this country and deal with it with clear eyes, not fear, but bravery. And I think that this country is up to the task. I think that Americans are, by and large, decent, hardworking, believe in freedom, believe in democracy, hold those ideals to be true. And there is always a portion. Remember, you know, I'm a student of the New Deal, always. It was that you had Father Coughlin, the biggest yep. media celebrity in the history of the country, possibly the world. Nobody has that amount of audience. And that man was openly pushing for a coup against democracy. You had Nazis in America working to overthrow the government. We were on a knife's edge at that moment. And the American people did not cower. The American people stood up and they fought back. I will also say, from the depths of the Great Depression, though, right? So the inflection point was a giant economic collapse. And that is what I think I'm most worried about, is that this administration is now fomenting a economic collapse so that they can seize emergency power and put elections on hold to maintain their power, because they know they're going to lose if they hold free and fair elections.
0: So I've been saying for a very long time that the right spends billions of dollars paying really smart people to dream up really bad ideas so that when the next collapse, when the next Pearl Harbor, when the next horrible thing happens, they are ready to take full advantage and institute their version of a utopia. Am I off base? Because I fear that when the next thing happens, and it looks like they are pushing us towards World War III, they're pushing us towards, as you've said, an economic collapse. I think they're ready with the next round of this is their New Deal moment and their opportunity to remake this country in their worldview. And that scares me.
7: It should scare you. It scares me. I mean, they got detention centers set up all around the country, torture centers, right? And they've built an apparatus. They, as authoritarians always do, they started with the least powerful in society, right? They were like, oh yeah, we're targeting the criminals. They weren't, but they were targeting people who don't have power. And then that expands out until you're the target, until I'm the target, until everybody who disagrees with this administration can be put on a list and either accidentally shot by the Gestapo, papers, please, police force, or thrown into a gulag and forgotten, right?
0: Yeah, first they came for, fill in the blank. And then eventually they're going to come for you and me. We've seen this playbook before. So then, you know, look, I know you're an organizing guy. You know, what do people do? Do you think this speech wakes folks up? Do you think this is a shake awake moment? Or do you think nobody really paid attention to it? Because some places didn't air it. How do you think this lands?
7: It's difficult to say, but I think that, you know, I think it's going to scare Republicans too. I think they're going to be like, oh man, I don't know about my future in this system. So I don't know if you're going to get full-throated support from institutional Republicans, and that goes down to the states as well. But I also, you know, it's a bit of a mystery. I know that Donald Trump is incredibly unpopular. I know that, you know, the fact that we're sitting under this enormous heat dome, you can taste the air outside. And if you eat a salad, you're spending, you know, weeks in the bathroom. The Maha Blast, as they're calling it on the internet, right? I mean, like, people's lives are not in a great place, right? And it's been getting worse. So I don't think that this is going to be, again, it's not like this happened. Sometimes that is. Sometimes there is, you know, a moment.
0: That spark, sure.
7: But I think that this is just going to be more evidence for people that this is an anti-democratic regime. And we know what that looks like. So, you know, my family is from Brazil. And I just, I've never had the it can't happen here thing. I've never thought that America is somehow immune to the civilization long threat of autocracy. Democracy is the rare one, right? So obviously you have to care for it or it will be destroyed. And so hopefully people's eyes open up more from the naked threats that he made. And people realize that, you know, oh, the people who were saying it's un-American to have the military come in and for the president to say, you know, target American cities as practice. They weren't off base. They weren't, you know, it's not overreaction. This is where we are. We're in the midst of an attempted coup. It's a little bit slow moving, but not that slow. Look at how much of society they've already transformed. I get to watch the destruction of Social Security every day, right? This thing that I thought was protected, that it was, you know, a concrete pillbox that we built all these protections around, and they took a chainsaw and they cut through the protections. And that is just one. So the only thing that I have to count on is the American people. Yeah. And I will count on the American people. I can't predict the future, but I am looking around. I've traveled all over this country. And what I found is that people are pissed. They didn't put Trump in office to overthrow democracy. People put Trump in office because they wanted a better life.

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1: What can you do to fight against the destruction of our country, of our ideals?
2: No, which side are you going to be on this? Last bit, real quick. One action we should be doing. Give me one, because I hope people are looking for something to do. Give me one action.
1: The SAVE Act in the Congress needs to be defeated in a really loud way. And that is not like a super difficult task. The House is completely chaotic. Mike Johnson does not have control over it. You have Republicans already saying they're not going to vote for it. Senator Tillis. So we need everyone to call their elected representatives and say the SAVE Act is an attack on American democracy. I just listened to Donald Trump say that. And if you vote for it, I will know that you are an enemy of American democracy. You can't vote for the SAVE Act. That's one specific thing happening right now that people can take action on.
2: No, they should write that down verbatim and use that as the script, because that's perfect. Alex, as always, I appreciate the time, your insight, and your expertise. Thanks so much.
1: Thanks, Rick.
2: Want to hear your thoughts. Did you watch the speech? Concerned? Scared? Worried? You should be. Want to hear your thoughts. Rick at TheRickSmithShow.com. Right back.
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4: We're controlling the straits. We're putting the blockade back.
5: Donald Trump reignites conflict with Iran over Strait of Hormuz.
6: Right now, it's a game of survival.
5: U.S. farmers struggle with spiking oil and fertilizer prices. Plus,
4: almost 3 million acres. Going to be well taken care of now.
5: Trump dramatically shrinks Bears Ears National Monument again.
7: So we can drill on it. 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I'm Brad Friedman.
5: And I'm Desi Doyen.
7: Stand by for 6 minutes of independent green news, politics, analysis, and snarky comment.
8: No country is allowed to charge tolls or fees on an international waterway. That's existing international law.
7: Cool. Have you mentioned that to your boss, Marco? This is your Green News Report. Okay, Desi Doyen, who could have foreseen it, but it looks like the war with Iran is not over after all.
5: Nope, it is certainly not. Donald Trump's war on Iran is going very well, though, he says. The U.S. and Iran are again trading retaliatory missile strikes. Iran says it has again closed the Strait of Hormuz, through which a fifth of the world's oil and gas supplies and a third of its fertilizer are transported. Shipping traffic has fallen to its lowest level in a month. Trump also renewed the U.S. naval blockade on Iranian ports, significantly escalating the conflict. And global oil prices spiked again by about 10%. Trump on Monday declared that the U.S. will now control the strait, and he vowed the U.S. would charge a 20% toll on the value of every cargo ship that passes through.
7: Marco's not going to like that one.
5: And of course, that would further increase global prices on oil and fertilizer and other goods. And that is a reversal. U.S. Secretary of State Marco Rubio said back in June that the strait must remain open without tolls like it was before the U.S. and Israel attacked Iran.
8: It's an international waterway. No country is allowed to charge tolls or fees on an international waterway. That's existing international law. That's the way it is in international waterways all over the world, and that's the way we expect it'll be here.
7: He's just kidding.
5: Oil industry experts warn that strategic reality, however, has not changed. Oil stockpiles are drawing low around the world, and the U.S. has shown that Iran controls the strait and can shut it down at any time. Here in the U.S., Bloomberg News reports that the cost of electricity from natural gas-fired power plants in the U.S. has hit its highest level in at least 17 years, increasing utility bills across the country, and reports that the numbers are poised to climb even higher. The new analysis by Lazard finds that the price shock is driven primarily by global supply constraints caused by the Iran war and the surge in demand from new data centers. CBS News report.

0: reports that the spiking energy costs from the Iran war have heightened pressures on already struggling U.S. farmers as they try to grapple with the sudden volatility of price spikes in diesel fuel and fertilizer shortages, forcing them to raise prices on the food they produce. One farmer in Louisiana said the price of fertilizer has blown out his budget for the year.
1: So total over budget of about $120,000, $130,000.
2: Even if the Strait of Hormuz is back open, are you going to hang in there? Can you make it?
1: It's close. It's real close.
0: Meanwhile, climate-intensified disasters continue to wreak havoc across the U.S. In Missouri, more than 200 young campers were successfully rescued after historic extreme storms over the weekend triggered intense flash flooding. Mm. That flood disaster in southern Missouri occurs a year after a similarly historic rainstorm and catastrophic flooding in Texas killed dozens of young campers at Camp Mystic. In Washington, the Trump Environmental Protection Agency moved to increase deadly air pollution. The administration proposed weakening requirements for pollution controls on new heavy-duty trucks, intended to reduce toxic pollution and carbon emissions. Heavy trucks generate the greatest share of harmful air pollutants in the United States. The administration claims that rolling back the Biden-era clean air standards would reduce costs for truck manufacturers, but omitted the cost to public health in communities with major trucking routes.
3: Why don't they just change the name to the Environmental Pollution Agency?
0: Good point.
3: Thank you.
0: And finally, on Monday, Trump signed two executive orders that shrank the size of two national monuments in southern Utah, Grand Staircase Escalante and Bears Ears National Monuments, again. The move collectively slashes nearly 3 million acres, about 90% of the land previously protected in each monument, opening them up to drilling, mining, logging, and industrial development. Trump also disbanded the Bears Ears Commission, made up of the region's Native American tribes, and did not inform the tribes. Environmental groups say the rollbacks are illegal and will sue to stop them.
3: For much more on all of those stories and the ones we couldn't get to today, check out our website at greennews.bradblog.com. I'm Brad Friedman.
0: And I'm Desi Doyen.
3: And this has been your Green News Report.
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0: If a Democratic president did 1/10 of the corruption, 1/100 the corruption of Donald Trump, we would never hear the f***ing end of it. They still talk about Nancy Pelosi and Hunter Biden when they look like absolute Boy Scouts and Girl Scouts and angels next to any member of the Trump family, okay? Every member of the Trump family is a criminal 78 times over.
1: Hey, I know somebody that knows a little something about that. I might be able to speak on that subject. Oh, it's like ice cream for breakfast.
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2: Comedian extraordinaire Noel Castle.
4: Noel Castle.
2: Everybody's like, yay, ice cream for breakfast again. Noel Castle.
4: Noel Castle.
2: We have so much to talk about.
1: Good morning, Noel Castle. We've missed you so.
5: I've missed you, Stephanie. Thank you for having me on.
1: I loved you, or y'all need to chill with the McConnell stuff. Good taxidermy takes time. Now that's... And we did not see the Lindsey Graham thing coming, did we?
6: No, we did not.
5: We did not at all.
1: I mean... Here's the thing. I'm sure people like you, particularly you, cannot be shocked by Donald Trump anymore. But the fact that he turned Lindsey Graham's death immediately into an ad for the Save America Act was just like, huh? Right?
5: Yeah, that's Trump, man. He only sees people as what he can get out of the situation. There's no human empathy, no shock, no sadness, just what he needs.
1: Yeah. And also, it's starting with a lie, because you know, he's like, I just talked to Lindsey. He said we're all set on the Save America Act, which,
5: right.
1: No senator, including Lindsey Graham, said that. Right? But it's like, he's trying to, of course, he's making his death about him, because he makes everything about him, right?
5: Right, and not just about him, but about stealing the midterms election, because that's what the Save America Act is about. It's about unleveling the playing field and stripping the rights away from citizens to vote.
1: Yeah.
5: So he's instantly thinking about his next crime.
1: Yeah.
5: That's how he thinks, you know?
1: Yeah. Yeah. It's like a shark needs to move to live, right? He needs to lie and to cheat.
5: Exactly.
1: But yeah, all the Mitch McConnell stuff, because unfortunately it's not been calmed by this. It's almost made it worse. The picture with Elaine Child, it just looks photoshopped. It doesn't look like his current face. And
5: No, I know.
1: And what you said, it must be driving Trump crazy to know Mitch McConnell's dead and he can't post about it. When we do get the news, my guess it'll be via one of his screens. Sadly, a huge Trump supporter and a fan has left us. He loved me and would often tell me I was the greatest POTUS. I mean, he is like some America's psychotic newsman, right? Like, he had to do the tweet, Lindsey Graham is dead. It's just...
5: Exactly. No.
1: It's weird.
5: I wrote that about Mitch on Saturday before the Lindsey thing happened. And that's how he reacted to Lindsey, because that's who he is.
1: Right.
5: And I guarantee you, it is driving him nuts that he can't talk about the Mitch thing. Because
1: And you said my submission for New York Times obit, Mitch McConnell was one of those rare political talents who could frustrate the American people and damage our democracy in life and in death. Yes, the people of Kentucky, number one, are owed an answer. And this is why people like you can't get on the phone. You can't do a video or get on the phone with the governor here. I mean, unfortunately, this has just sort of made it more suspicious, I guess.
5: It's very suspicious. And we're in crisis after crisis as a nation. We have a war that's getting worse by the day. In Iran, we have inflation, we have global warming, we have storms all over the country and heat waves and stuff.
1: Yeah.
5: And you have a guy who's paid to work on behalf of the American people who's disappearing. And you and I know that would have never happened 30 years ago.
1: Right.
5: He wouldn't have been gone for a week without accountability. And now they can get away with it for a month. He's been missing for a month.
1: Yeah. I love that you said the McConnell thing is like you already know what you got for Christmas, but you have to act surprised when you finally unwrap it. I mean, I don't, and I'm not sure. I mean, obviously, Governor Beshear, was saying I'm not sure what all the rules are, Noel, in Kentucky. You do. I mean, I know that they've already stripped him of the power to just appoint someone, but they're clearly trying to outrun this deadline, right, for the special election.
5: Absolutely. I'm not familiar with all the, sort of machinations of the situation, but there's clearly something in it for them to not come clean and have full disclosure about where McConnell's at. And even if we are to believe the statement that he put out, that's, you should retire now anyway. You have bigger issues than serving in the Senate, you know?
1: Right, right. Well, and no, we were saying that almost everyone that comes on the show starts with, you know, I'm not a conspiracy theorist, but because Trump lies so relentlessly, this government, ICE, everybody lies to us so relentlessly that, of course, no one believes the official stories about anything, including Trump. I mean, you said, you know, he has nothing on his schedule for 3 days. He's refusing to pass a bipartisan bill unless Congress gives him the power to cheat in the next election. This is not a democracy. It's a heist by a deranged drug addict. He's a coward. I mean, we don't obviously know the truth about his health, right?
5: Absolutely. And, you know, conspiracies exist. I'm not a conspiracy theorist either, but Trump has participated in conspiracies in his life. That's why I always tell people, don't give this guy the benefit of the doubt, because there's always shady things. Today's the anniversary of his assassination attempt 2 years ago, July 13th, right? I'm not a conspiracy theorist, but a lot of that didn't add up. And we didn't get full accountability. We didn't get a full investigation. There was a lot of things that didn't seem normal. And he just wanted to brush it past and turn it into a branding opportunity. That's who he is. So you have to double check everything with that guy, not let him obfuscate and deny, you know?
1: Yeah. And you said naming an airport after a con man who used her for decades to sex traffic teenage girls with his fellow Palm Beach resident, Jeffrey Epstein, who was actively interfering in the next Democratic election. So he continued to grift the USA with his family as the most Florida ever. I mean, that seems like all the Republican Party exists for, you know, whether it's Lindsey Graham on down, is to kiss his ass and name things after him, right?
5: Absolutely. Yeah, and, you know, I thought of that tweet because I fly down there all the time. I fly to Fort Lauderdale and Palm Beach. And any of your listeners know, when you fly into those airports, they have on loop a recording about sex trafficking. They say South Florida is a huge sex trafficking. If you see something, say something. And every time I think about it, I'm like, you have one of the biggest sex traffickers in the world living in this town. The other guy, Epstein, got his sweetheart deal in Palm Beach. You know, this is where he did most of his crimes.
1: Yeah.
5: So naming the airport is just.
1: Yeah, you know. Yeah, exactly. You said when we finally get rid of this obese drug addict who spent the day drooling in his benzoed stupor in his Depends, hiding from the world as a White House resident, let's hold every member of his cabinet and family accountable. Some will want to move on. Don't do that. Make them effing pay. Let's start. J.D. Vance is the one that said Trump's America's Hitler. I keep saying Hitler didn't get there alone. Sycophants like Lindsey Graham helped. J.D. Vance helped. I mean, this whole cabinet, right, who know exactly who he is and probably think worse of him than people like you and I. Right.
5: They absolutely do. They absolutely do. And they're doing it anyway. They're going along with it anyway for their own enrichment, especially somebody like J.D. Vance, who was just bragging today about the army of cooks he has to go shopping for him and cook his food. It was in the New Republic.
1: Yeah.
5: You know, he's the guy who's you always have to be, you know, careful of these guys who enjoy the perks and the privilege and the wealth of politics, who claim to come from modest means and then enjoy sort of the trappings of success. That corrupts the soul quicker than anything else. And JD's a great example of that.
1: Yeah. And by the way, you said it best. You said the next 250 years of this republic will be vastly different than the first because of the presidency of Donald Trump, the most corrupt man to ever hold public office, let alone the presidency. It's almost, the corruption is so extreme, the daily law breaking, it's so extreme that I think that's the question everybody has is, will we ever recover from this and how, right?
5: Yeah, well, that's a difficult task before us. And we have to, like, what Trump does, he throws so much stuff at you that you don't even pay attention, because every 3 days there's 10 other scandals, and it's very tempting to just move on, and you can't help but move on. That's why I've been focusing on my Substack for the last 2 years, because I'm like, I need to document this for myself.
1: Yeah.
5: So I write these 2,000-3,000 word articles just maybe so I can go back in a couple years and say, hey, remember that other thing? Remember the Amazon of guns that Don Jr. just started, so he can ship guns to people's homes? Like, you know, and he sits on the board, and his father just deregulated firearms to allow this company to do that kind of business. There's stuff like that that's coming at us and barely makes the headlines because it's impossible to keep up.
1: Yeah.
5: You know?
1: For those of you who don't know, Noel Kessler worked on Celebrity Apprentice and so has known Trump and his family forever.
3: Right.
1: And everybody points out how they never sue you anything you say, because it's really, you point out stuff that there's so much corruption, we can't keep track of it all. You said what Trump has done to our Canadian friends and neighbors regarding the Gordie Howe Bridge is effing shameful, yeah. Mob boss BS. They paid over $6 billion to build it. We had agreed all along with the plan, and then he demanded 50% of the tolls and co-ownership to allow it to open. He is just a mob boss, top to bottom. I mean, it's just, I'm going to need a little taste of that. I'm going to need a little, Dad's going to need a little sugar, right?
5: And, you know, and those are our allies and friends. They've stood by us in every war. They're wonderful people. I spent a lot of time in Canada. I love them. But it's about, like, we also benefited from the construction of that bridge. We'd get a new bridge. Half of the steel and labor came from the U.S., so we already made money off of the construction of it, right? And the deal that always stood was they'd get all the tolls to pay back the huge loan, $6.4 billion. Now they have to pay back that loan out of a smaller percentage of their tolls, so it's going to take them twice as long. Yeah. They're going to pay more in interest. It's just, it's horrible, and it's shameful as an American to do that to our friends.
1: As you pointed out, it's not a better deal for us. We didn't pay a dollar to build it. You know, it's about going back on your word to your allies. It's a move of a greedy, unscrupulous coward and an embarrassment. Trump should have to clean every urinal in Tim Hortons from Saskatoon to St. John's.
5: Yeah, and I was being nice. I should have said from Victoria to St. John's.
3: Exactly.
5: I was giving him a break, you know?
1: Yeah, but the amount of corruption is almost hard to get your mind around, right, between him and his whole family, like you said, right? Like, and because it's not just the $2 billion they've made. That's like someone was saying, that's way less than the actual number. That's not even including all of this other stuff you mentioned.
5: Wonderful point, Stephanie, because it's over $6 billion when you include his kids and what we know about so far, and I guarantee you it's even more than that, like you just said, because we're only probably hearing about half of the shady deals they're doing with the UAE, with Jared Kushner, all these side deals. You go to South Florida now, and it's like a mobster's paradise, you know, for these guys.
1: To what degree do you think the Trump base, I mean, certainly we're seeing it in polling, but knows that what we, you and I have always known, Trump is not for you, he's for him. Do you think that's starting to break through at all?
5: I do think it's starting to break through. I think we've seen that recently in some of the populist candidates. You know, I think we have to realize as Americans, we're all in this together. You know, we've been very divided, obviously. And, you know, part of my shtick is calling the Trump voters morons and all this kind of stuff. But the reality is I love them. You know, they're my people. Not, you know, I don't love their political choices, but I love my fellow Americans. I grew up amongst these guys. Yeah. I saw them fall for it in 2016 when he ran. That's why I started speaking out, because guys I went to high school with were like, this guy's the man. You know, I'd see it on Facebook and I'm like, dude, you don't know this guy. I do. I've worked with him for 20 years. He could care less about you. Yeah. He's not up in Putnam Valley helping you build a house. You know what I mean? Yeah. He's going to destroy your way of life. I heard Chris make the point on social media, like, we don't need to keep attacking the other side. You know, these guys got conned. They're sort of victims as much as we are. As much as it feels good to lash out, we got to help spread the message that, look, we're all getting screwed here.
1: I always say I differentiate between the people that voted for him in 2016 and in 2024.
5: Yeah, fair point.
1: He was a convicted felon, an adjudicated rapist. Like, I just, you know.
3: We knew a lot more about him in 2024.
5: Absolutely. And my neighbor's that guy. You know, he had Trump signs. He hung a don't tread on me flag the day after, you know, he got elected. And I live in rage every time he gets on his lawnmower.
1: See, and I learned stuff from you I didn't know. Did Eric Trump lose weight? Because you said, I'm not sure I'm ready for a Ozempic era.
3: Oh, God.
1: Trump. Eric Trump with such a pretty face, why gum up the works? That's funny. See, that's funny because he's very gummy. And that's...
5: Guns out, gums out.
3: Is he losing weight? I haven't seen him. Oh, okay.
1: Oh, okay. I missed that. Yeah.
3: Wow.
5: Yeah, his whole face. Like, I saw him last week, and he's definitely on Ozempic, you know?
1: Oh, boy. Okay. Wow. Come up the works. That's funny. Come on. That's funny.
3: That is funny.
1: I'm here. Okay.
5: You know, I used to call him Twizzlers on Celebrity Apprentice because he would steal all the red Twizzlers off the craft service table at the end of the day.
1: He looks like a Twizzler stealer. Okay. We have Noel for the hour. What's not great about that? 20 minutes after the hour, this portion of the show brought to you by Home Title Lock, because you do not need one more thing to worry about in Trump's America.
3: Nope.
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0: Stephanie Miller.
1: I got something to say about it. And he feels something like this.
2: Yeah, all right. Hey, everybody. Noel Castler is here.
3: Hey, Noel.
2: Trump has announced his pick to succeed Lindsey Graham. Lindsey Graham's sister.
4: who has such vast political experience.
2: Right. Yeah. Right. The South Carolina governor will have to appoint someone to fill Lindsey's seat until his term expires in January 2027. Will that be the first time Lindsey's seat has been filled? I'm just asking.
4: Oh.
2: What? Okay.
3: That was a little too easy.
2: I'm sorry. I apologize.
3: Okay.
2: Noel, do you think Russia killed him? I don't know. We're just everybody.
4: It's an interesting thing. I think the bottle probably killed him ultimately.
3: Yeah.
4: You know, I don't think he took that good care of himself. And you have extenuating circumstances when you don't take care of yourself.
2: Yeah.
4: You know?
2: Yeah. Well, we were saying that one of the things, like, you know, that Russia has been known to do reads like alcohol, and I said he was known to be a heavy
3: drinker. If you do an autopsy, the poison kind of becomes alcohol in your system.
4: Oh, wow.
3: Yeah.
4: Yeah, well, they very easily could have killed him, and I watch all kinds of shows, like spy shows, and they've obviously poisoned people all over the world. You know,
2: It just was everyone was coincidentally just got back from Ukraine, and, you know.
4: And he looked healthy. If you saw him in Ukraine, he looked pretty healthy. I mean, a heart attack can sneak up on you, but he looked healthy, and he was talking to Trump, apparently, and he was fine, and then, boom, it was all over.
2: Yeah.
4: You know?
2: Yeah. So you commented on this latest ICE killing. You said whenever ICE says someone tried to use their vehicle as a weapon, they are lying to cover up the murder of innocents. Lorenzo Arrojo was in the country for 35 years, contributing to this land, and he was killed by thugs and goons. I hope every Trump official rots in hell. And obviously they're trying to get the witnesses to self-deport, which, you know, of course you do when you're completely innocent of wrongdoing, right? Get rid of the witnesses.
4: Right, absolutely. You know, they're admitting their guilt by how they're handling the situation. You know, if an officer in any department of any kind of, you know, agency is involved in a fatal shooting, it should be hands off, let some independent, like, investigators come in, internal affairs, seal the area, talk to all the witnesses, grab the video camera tape and stuff, and that's not what they do.
2: Yeah.
4: You know, we saw Renee Good and Alex Pretty. Renee Good, we all saw her murdered in cold blood, and they moved the guy out of his house and shipped him to another state.
2: Yeah.
4: You know, and there was no accountability.
2: Yeah.
4: So
2: I was reading a representative earlier said, you know, even a kid knows, even if you do think someone's weaponizing your car, you shoot the tires out. You don't shoot the driver. I mean, it's, you know.
4: Right.
3: Yeah. And then a little bit of breaking news this morning. A person is dead in a Maine ICE-involved shooting this morning.
2: Yeah. All right. Lots more with Noel, including the jailing journalist, the bribe jet from Qatar, on and on. 29 minutes after the hour. Noel Castler is here.
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7: I'm Rick Smith, and this is Labor History in 2. On this day in labor history, the year was 1934. That was the day fatalities on Bloody Thursday touched off a four-day general strike in San Francisco. It was the first time a general strike had shut down a major U.S. port city. The strike had been raging since May. Workers battled with police days earlier as the shipping bosses tried to force open the docks that saw two workers killed. More than 40,000 poured into Market Street to march silently in their funeral procession. Outrage fueled plans for a general strike. 21 unions across the city voted to walk. In his book Strike, Jeremy Brecker notes the momentum for a general strike was unstoppable, despite attempts by AFL leaders to prevent it. By 8 a.m. on this day, the San Francisco general strike had begun. Over 150,000 workers, including Teamsters and butchers, restaurant and transit workers, joined longshoremen and seafarers in shutting down the ports, the city, and the highways. But as Brecker points out, the strike was met with a powerful counterattack. hundreds of special deputies were sworn in. The National Guard was called out, complete with infantry, machine guns, tanks, and artillery units. State officials were poised on the edge of declaring martial law. Vigilante raids began on the 17th with assaults on the Marine Workers Industrial Union and the offices of the Western Worker newspaper and strike bulletin. Many other gathering places and homes where workers regularly met were also busted up. Hundreds were rounded up, beaten, and arrested. The city's Central Labor Committee authorized exceptions that eroded the strike's power. In the face of the violent raids and opposition from AFL leaders, the General Strike Committee voted to end the strike. Labor History in 2 brought to you by the Illinois Labor History Society and The Rick Smith Show.
0: In the United States, as many as 30 million people are affected by eating disorders, including many children and adolescents, according to Johns Hopkins Medicine. Eating disorders are serious mental health conditions that affect both mental and physical health. How well does our corporate healthcare system respond to illnesses as complex as eating disorders? What happens when an insurance company decides treatment is costing too much and pressures a patient to go home? Can your insurer really cut off coverage? And what if that decision turns out to be not just wrong, but catastrophic? Welcome to Code WAC, where we break down how our healthcare system really works, what it means for you, and how we can make it better for everyone. I'm your host, Brenda Gazar. For more than two decades, attorney Lisa Cantor has represented patients whose health insurance claims were wrongfully denied. As a founding partner of Cantor & Cantor LLP, much of her work has focused on helping people with eating disorders obtain the treatment coverage their insurance companies have refused. She remembers one 15-year-old girl who was making progress at a residential treatment facility when her insurance company decided she no longer needed that level of care.
8: 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Her insurance company said to her, she's fine to go home. She doesn't need to be there anymore.
0: And not every patient gets a second chance.
8: So she took her home, and she died in her sleep that night.
0: Get the full Code WAC story on ProgressiveVoices.com and on the PV app. Catch all our episodes by subscribing to Code WAC wherever you find your podcasts. 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

0: These two guys love golf. I think Lindsey would say President wins more than I do, but he played pretty aggressively against the President. I can tell you, they played golf together more than any two other folks in public office at any time, I think, in history.
1: Noel Castle, let's have a moment of silence for noted ball washer Lindsey Graham. Okay. It's not just Lindsey Graham, right? It's like J.D. Vance. It's Marco Rubio. Everybody in that party knows exactly what you know about Donald Trump and just gave up any principles they ever had. So, you know, that's why you'll have to excuse us if we're not going to, you know, speak with reverence, right?
2: No, you're doing the right thing. These guys did real lasting damage to innocent people who they never met, you know, who didn't sign up for this stuff. And it's inexcusable. And the sort of fake lauding of this wonderful career is not correct. Like, it's always sad when somebody dies, you know, from a sort of religious standpoint or whatever you want. But this guy hurt people, you know. Brett Kavanaugh's on the bench because of him, you know?
1: Yeah, no, exactly. So we mentioned the breaking news. Boy, you know you're living in Trump's America when we're in the middle of talking about one tragic ICE killing to be interrupted by news of a new ICE killing. A person is dead following an ICE-involved shooting in Bidford, Maine. Note the bullet holes in the windshield. No details yet, but they all sound similar, right?
2: Yeah, because it's the same MO. It's the same guys. He's hiring a personality type as the ICE officer to begin with, right? He's sort of like pseudo-militarized American beard bros and stuff, you know, who want to like carry out this America First philosophy, which in and of itself is racist and punitive towards the minority. And so they're not trained, and they're going in there not to protect and to serve, but to punish and prosecute. Yeah. And that's a war, you know?
1: And when people like Lindsey Graham even have a moment of after January 6th of saying, I'm out, that's it, this is it, they just absolutely swallowed every principle they ever had. Because Trump is such a ridiculous liar, Noel, as you say, he's turned his entire party into ridiculous liars, whether it's the reflecting pool. I mean, that is the height of, oh, my God, are you kidding me? Everybody's repeating that somebody with box cutters, right?
2: Something that never happened. And now, of course, it's been drained and there's no photographs of a big gash in it. And everyone knew in the beginning it never happened. And that's the weird thing about Trump is that he corrupts you by proximity, right? So you spend enough time in his orbit and you realize, oh, I'm kind of guilty of this stuff, too. I guess I have to go all in or I'm even more exposed. You know, that same dynamic is there in his family. His kids know who he is. Ivanka knows who he is.
1: Yeah.
2: He was hosting Miss Teen USA when he was, like, picking on the pageant contestants and stuff. She knows who her father is.
1: Ugh. Yeah. Every story is the same. Trump's midterm, quote-unquote, convention will choose neither a candidate nor a platform, but state parties are nevertheless charging as much as $20,000 to be an honorary delegate on the floor.
3: It's a grift.
1: Of the Dallas Mavericks Arena. Where is that money going, wondered Joe Walsh. We know, into Trump's pockets. Right? Like, it's everything. I mean, what was the meme coin thing where he made $1 zillion and
3: everybody else got fleeced?
1: Everybody again.
2: Got fleeced. He's on The Apprentice. He was selling a video phone, right? He had a video phone that they later was a lawsuit because he was ripping people off. He used a network TV show to sell a ridiculous product, like a QVC level dumb thing. Like, you know what I mean? Your phone is a video phone. You don't need a separate kind of thing. You know, it's just,
1: oh my God, the latest like labeling. It's everything at the White House, like with that tacky gold lettering on the outside now, even right. First of all, there is no more rose garden. It's like one rose bush. And it's like the rose garden. It looks like a strip mall. It's just endlessly.
2: He's like a guy in Paramus. You know, he has the gaudiest house on the block and he's bragging to his neighbors about his new paving stones.
1: Yeah.
2: You know?
1: Yeah. Yes.
3: He's turning the White House into a quinceañera center.
1: Yeah. Every single thing he says is a lie. It's just Iran just called begging for a deal. Like, nobody believes. What was the plane, the Qatar jet thing? It's on tour to go there so the troops can see it. Like, everything.
2: Because they all asked to see it. Hey, can we look at a plane? I know we live in an Air Force base, but we'd like to see another plane because we don't see enough of them.
1: Right. So the DOJ subpoenaed four journalists from the New York Times after their shocking report that security flaws with the new Air Force One forced Trump to switch planes after he left the NATO summit in Turkey. The federal agents showed up at their homes. The appearance of federal law enforcement agents on the doorstep of news reporters should shock the conscience of any American who believes in the Constitution and the press freedom it protects, said the attorney for the Times. No kidding. And it's also just because it embarrassed Trump, because that story is a typical story. He took a bribe. He wanted a shiny new thing. He rushed it, you know. And I was saying, no, even those of us that hate him, you don't want the president of the United States to be in an insecure plane. That's not, you know.
2: Absolutely. Right. Yeah. It's a national security issue. And if there was a problem, we have a right to know about it. And the press has a right to cover it. They're the fourth estate for a reason. You know what I mean?
1: Yeah, and also that it's another taxpayer grift. It cost us, what, $400 billion? This plane is still not secure, and he gets to just take it with him.
3: So what did we pay the $400 billion for?
1: And how much more is it going to be now? It's just a,
3: if we need to install anti-missile stuff on it, that's going to be another, $100 billion.
1: Which is why he shouldn't have taken it in the first place, and everybody said that, right?
2: Right, and I'm sure his kids and his friends all have a piece of the companies that did the refurbishing of the plane to begin with. That's how this grift really goes. If you move out from all these companies that are getting these contracts, I guarantee you Trump's getting a cut of all of this stuff.
1: Yeah. So the White House directed Kash Patel to oversee the leak investigation into reporting about the New York Times by the New York Times about security issues with the new Air Force One. He scuttled a trip to Chicago. Oh, somebody said Patel was coming to Chicago for a fake office visit for his girlfriend's country concert this weekend. He's sucking up taxpayer cash like nobody's business
3: because he's on tour with his girlfriend using taxpayer money for it.
1: And we're paying for it.
3: Yeah.
1: So he's now in charge of this ridiculous investigation, and he's running it from the White House, right? Another unprecedented thing.
2: Right. Yeah, exactly. An FBI prosecution, which is supposed to be an independent agency of the White House, he's running it against journalists. My uncle used to cover the White House for Time magazine, you know, like in the Clinton era. You know, when the president did something bad that was embarrassing, right, that threatened his power, and Clinton didn't get in the way of a single investigation.
1: Yeah.
2: You know, he let everybody ask he obfuscated in his deposition a little bit. You know what I mean? But he didn't go after the press.
1: Yeah. Yeah. Here's the thing. All of these guys think, you know, they have the same immunity and this, you know, so they can have the same arrogance and hubris that Trump does. You saw this thing. Kash Patel tweeted back at someone, "My jet ski's gold plated, dumbass." Like, they think it's okay to glory in the corruption like Trump does, right?
2: Exactly. Yeah, because they're all high on the supply. They're all running their own little fiefdoms. They're all making money, you know, hand over fist. Cash is flying over to the Olympics to hang out and chug beers with hockey players. You know, they're living it up. And they think it's going to last forever. That's what criminals do when they're on a crime spree. Like, you watch Goodfellas, it's all fun and games when they're buying, you know, fur coats and living the good life. But, accountability will come.
1: I just thought of a new, like, a game show you could host because you're a fantastic comedian. It's like, you can't keep track of which ones are the alcoholics and which ones are the rapists and which ones are both in the Trump administration. But I think it's worth it, isn't it?
2: That's great. I'm going to do it, Stephanie. Alcoholic or predator, you know, lush or predator. And often they're both.
1: Oftentimes, right. But just.
2: And all kidding aside, Trump seeks out that personality type.
1: Yeah.
2: It reflects who he is and it indicates a compromised personality. And somebody who's trying to cover up their own misdeeds and is sort of, you know, has those character defects inside is more likely to do your bidding, to do bad things, you know? And he's always known that.
1: So, speaking of which, the only good thing, I guess, about this ridiculous nomination of Todd Blanche, the president's personal attorney, we've never had this degree of criminal in the Oval Office, so we never needed, like, a personal criminal attorney. But so the only thing I'm hoping that these hearings is put the Epstein files back in the public view where they should be. I mean, no, I'm sure you read a lot of the stuff that I just am shaking my head that we're just like, oh, well, I mean,
2: I know.
1: Very credibly accused in there multiple times, right? By testimony the FBI took so credibly, they used it to convict Epstein, right?
2: Absolutely, it's being covered up. That was the whole point of the FBI for the last few years, is trying to cover up his role in it. He's very much involved with Jeffrey Epstein. I lived in Carnegie Hill. You know, I lived it between 93rd and 5th, you know, Madison and 5th. He lived at 71st. I was on his block every day.
4: Fancy.
2: A friend of mine who was groomed by Donald Trump when she was 12 years old.
4: Yeah.
2: She was taking lessons at his ice rink, ended up as a teenager in that mansion, in that townhouse.
4: Yeah.
2: And she said, Noel, you won't believe what Trump and Epstein did to girls in that building. And I would believe her. And I have heard some of the details. And they're all the same as the things that I've read about in the report. There's nobody in Trump's orbit, including his next door neighbor, Epstein's next door neighbor, Howard Lutnick, who doesn't know about Trump's involvement.
1: Yeah, I know.
2: Yeah.
1: I mean, we can talk about all the other crimes and corruption, all of it, but you just still go away. He's a very credibly accused child rapist, and we're just, oh, well.
2: Exactly.
1: It's another news cycle.
2: Exactly. And he's not the only one,
1: right?
2: And that's part of, to the earlier point about, he gets these other guys to go along with it because they know at the very least what they're guilty of helping cover up.
4: Yeah.
2: Now, I don't think Lutnick himself was a predator, but he knew what Jeffrey was doing, and he was still in business with him. Everybody on that block knew it.
1: Yeah.
2: You know, Bill Cosby used to live on that block. The Koch brothers lived, 740 Park Avenue. It was known as a brothel for rich guys. It wasn't a secret in New York City for decades.
1: Andrew
2: used to hang out there,
3: sure.
2: You know?
1: Yeah. Yeah. Well, and so here's the final, just lawlessness of this era we're in. Judge erases January 6th cases against top Proud Boys. It's over. The Justice Department's most significant case stemming from January 6th attack on the Capitol, the seditious conspiracy convictions of high-ranking members of the far-right Proud Boys, has officially been erased. The judge reluctantly granted Justice Department's motion to drop the case, saying he had no power to second-guess prosecutors once they decided to abandon it. He was the judge that convicted them, knows they're guilty, but here we are, right?
2: Yeah. My hands are tied, and Trump's building an army. He wants to steal this next election. He wants all these guys to see, hey, you got to pass last time. Do this for me, and you can be like Cash Patel. You can have a gold-plated jet ski in my third administration if you help me steal this election.
1: Yeah.
2: Yeah.
1: Yeah. Talk to us about the midterms real quick. And because if anybody, you can imagine what Trump might try, because I don't think he'd stop at anything, right?
2: He wouldn't stop at anything. He's going to try to disenfranchise voters. You know, we already see all the gerrymandering that's going around this country. You know, we see the sort of attacking Democrats and attacking cities and spreading lies like they've done in Minnesota or Ohio. People are eating cats and dogs. And I think there's that sort of rhetorical violence. And I think he wants to use real world intimidation. And it's not unrelated to what you just described with the Proud Boys and these militias. Part of what I've always tried to tell people, because this is what I saw Trump do on The Apprentice, when he would have bikers and Chuck Zito and all these guys hanging out at the after parties and Russian thugs. He wants to be like, if you're around me, you better do my bidding or you got tough guys to answer for. And I think throughout this country, he sort of wants these militarized Trump voters. If you see in every kind of suburban town, the guys with the big pickup trucks and the sort of intimidating glances and the Gadsden flags and all this kind of stuff, it's meant to intimidate. And I think he's going to try to get those people to intimidate folks at the polls, to be outside of the polls or have ICE outside of the polls. And we have to counter that with, we're not afraid.
1: I was just going to say, Noel, I hope America sends him a giant you to all of this bullying and intimidation that we've been going through.
2: Right. Molly Ivins used to say, this country belongs to us. Yeah. We're the CEO.
1: Yeah.
2: You're driving the bus. We're electing you. But this is our country. And we need to remember that.
1: Yeah.
2: It doesn't belong to Trump as much as he wants to make it seem that way. It's ours. And we need to take it back peacefully, but in numbers so large they can't ignore it.
1: Yep. There you go. Rock star Noel Castler. We have one more.
3: That's right.
1: We have more tea to spill in one more segment. 48 minutes after the hour. This portion of the show brought to you by Native Path Hydrate. Did you see the picture in my bike wear?
3: I did.
1: With my Native Hydrate. It goes in. I'm telling you. What? Why just water? Why, Chris? Why?
3: Why?
1: You need electrolytes in there, amino acids, all that good stuff. I'm telling you. Your brain, roughly 73% water.
3: Yep.
1: It's mine may be a little tiny bit more Chardonnay, but the point is, even mild dehydration can sometimes contribute to things like headaches, dizziness, brain fog, irritability. 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

0: this portion of the show brought to you by me, being a woman of the people. Can I still be a woman of the people when I talk about the luxurious sheets and my luxurious lady lair? Well,
1: sure.
0: Cozy Earth makes everybody feel like they live in the lap of luxury for an amazing price, because you get 20% off when you use my name.
1: That's right.
0: Yeah, use my name, you'll get a good table.
1: Yeah.
0: Okay. 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Just feel like a luxury upgrade over every towels you've ever had. Everything, the socks, right? Aren't the socks super soft
1: they
0: and
1: are.
0: Thick
1: love
0: and
1: the
0: supportive?
1: Socks.
0: Oh, my God. 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I know. It's
1: what?
0: Exciting. He hasn't been here in forever.
1: I know.
0: No, I know it's like a... Because Trump is so repetitive, all of the stories feel repetitive, but they're basically all about him being, I don't know, either a giant liar, corrupt, a criminal. But this Walmart thing just cracked me up. White House screams after Walmart debunks. Yeah. He just takes credit for everything, right? The White House has gone into full defense mode after Trump was found taking credit for price cuts that had nothing to do with him. He took credit for Walmart lowering prices. The company's the price cuts had already been in place at its stores for a week before Trump tried to suggest that he somehow had convinced them into it, right?
2: Yeah, that's what he does. He took credit for Biden's policies, the infrastructure bill.
0: Right.
2: You know, he put up signs that said, brought to you by Donald Trump. He'll take credit for anything anyone else does because there's no end to the hole inside of his soul. You know, into the self-aggrandizing, feeding his own narcissism and mania at this point.
0: Well, and so he's refusing to sign the housing bill, which, you know, he said nobody gives a about housing, and he wants to keep housing prices high to protect investments of his wealthy donors. And meanwhile, it's going to become law anyway, and
1: right.
0: then he'll take credit.
1: Yeah, it became law over the weekend.
0: Right. Then he'll take credit for it. He's like, I will not sign the housing bill, blah, blah, blah, until they're capable of passing the Save America Act, blah, blah, blah. I mean, and meanwhile, like you say, first of all, Maria Bartiromo apparently does not. People, what's the thing where they explain how bills are made? What is it? School of Rocks? Something.
1: Right. Yeah.
0: They need.
1: No,
0: right?
1: No. Schoolhouse Rock.
0: Schoolhouse Rock.
1: Yes.
0: Pardon me. Yeah. She was out talking to a Republican who serves on the House Financial Services Committee. She asked him to repeat his explanation on how the it's going to become law anyway, even if he doesn't sign it. But it's just that's what they count on is people just don't know civics 101, right?
2: Absolutely. Yeah, it's becoming law anyway. It was the only legislation he got passed this whole year. And, you know, it's his one accomplishment.
1: Right.
2: It's a bipartisan bill, and he won't sign it unless you let him cheat in the midterms. Again, the Save America Act. Unless, let me cheat, or I'm not even going to do the work I've already done. And it doesn't matter. It passed into law at midnight.
0: Right. And so, as we know, the U.S. and Iran have exchanged the heaviest fire in months. They have closed the strait again. They are firing on Jordan, Qatar, Kuwait, Bahrain, Oman. There never was a ceasefire, right? That's another lie.
2: That's another scam, and the mainstream media goes along with this. All this pomp and circumstance of signing a treaty in Versailles, and forget about the irony of that in and of itself, and then it doesn't exist. And today he had in all caps, the USA is the protector of the strait

0: Kessler does.
1: Subscribe to his Substack.
0: Yes, and his podcast.
1: Noel's Notes.
0: We love you, Noel. Thank you so much. Come back again soon.
2: What is that?
3: Oh, that? It's my time machine.
2: Does it work?
3: Sure. Just hit this button.
2: Whoa, dinosaurs. Cool.
3: Or we can go here.
2: Hey, that's Napoleon.
3: Or we can go to the future.
2: Wow. Hey, you have this nice house. Do I have a nice house?
3: No, you didn't save any money. Always spent it on vacations and stuff.
2: If only there was a way I could go back in time and correct that bad habit.
3: Yep.
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10: 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I'm Brad Friedman.
8: And I'm Desi Doyen.
10: Stand by for 6 minutes of independent green news, politics, analysis, and snarky comment.
11: No country is allowed to charge tolls or fees on an international waterway. That's existing international law.
10: Cool. Have you mentioned that to your boss, Marco? This is your Green News Report. Okay, Desi Doyen, who could have foreseen it, but it looks like the war with Iran is not over after all.
8: Nope, it is certainly not. Donald Trump's war on Iran is going very well, though, he says. The U.S. and Iran are again trading retaliatory missile strikes. Iran says it has again closed the Strait of Hormuz, through which a fifth of the world's oil and gas supplies and a third of its fertilizer are transported. Shipping traffic has fallen to its lowest level in a month. Trump also renewed the U.S. naval blockade on Iranian ports, significantly escalating the conflict. And global oil prices spiked again by about 10%. Trump on Monday declared that the U.S. will now control the strait, and he vowed the U.S. would charge a 20% toll on the value of every cargo ship that passes through.
10: Marco's not going to like that one.
8: And of course, that would further increase global prices on oil and fertilizer and other goods. And that is a reversal. U.S. Secretary of State Marco Rubio said back in June that the strait must remain open without tolls like it was before the U.S. and Israel attacked Iran.
11: It's an international waterway. No country is allowed to charge tolls or fees on an international waterway. That's existing international law. That's the way it is in international waterways all over the world, and that's the way we expect it'll be here.
10: He's just kidding.
8: Oil industry experts warn that strategic reality, however, has not changed. Oil stockpiles are drawing low around the world, and the U.S. has shown that Iran controls the strait and can shut it down at any time. Here in the U.S., Bloomberg News reports that the cost of electricity from natural gas-fired power plants in the U.S. has hit its highest level in at least 17 years, increasing utility bills across the country, and reports that the numbers are poised to climb even higher. The new analysis by Lazard finds that the price shock is driven primarily by global supply constraints caused by the Iran war and the surge in demand from new data centers. CBS News reports that the spiking energy costs from the Iran war have heightened pressures on already struggling U.S. farmers as they try to grapple with the sudden volatility of price spikes in diesel fuel and fertilizer shortages, forcing them to raise prices on the food they produce. One farmer in Louisiana said the price of fertilizer has blown out his budget for the year.
12: It's a total over budget of about $120,000, $130,000.
13: Even if the Strait of Hormuz is back open, are you going to hang in there? Can you make it?
12: It's close. It's real close.

0: Meanwhile, climate-intensified disasters continue to wreak havoc across the U.S. In Missouri, more than 200 young campers were successfully rescued after historic extreme storms over the weekend triggered intense flash flooding. Mm. That flood disaster in southern Missouri occurs a year after a similarly historic rainstorm and catastrophic flooding in Texas killed dozens of young campers at Camp Mystic. In Washington, the Trump Environmental Protection Agency moved to increase deadly air pollution. The administration proposed weakening requirements for pollution controls on new heavy-duty trucks, intended to reduce toxic pollution and carbon emissions. Heavy trucks generate the greatest share of harmful air pollutants in the United States. The administration claims that rolling back the Biden-era clean air standards would reduce costs for truck manufacturers, but omitted the cost to public health in communities with major trucking routes.
1: Why don't they just change the name to the Environmental Pollution Agency?
0: Good point.
1: Thank you.
0: And finally, on Monday, Trump signed two executive orders that shrank the size of two national monuments in southern Utah, Grand Staircase Escalante and Bears Ears National Monuments, again. The move collectively slashes nearly 3 million acres, about 90% of the land previously protected in each monument, opening them up to drilling, mining, logging, and industrial development. Trump also disbanded the Bears Ears Commission, made up of the region's Native American tribes, and did not inform the tribes. Environmental groups say the rollbacks are illegal and will sue to stop them.
1: For much more on all of those stories and the ones we couldn't get to today, check out our website at greennews.bradblog.com. I'm Brad Friedman.
0: And I'm Desi Doyen.
1: And this has been your Green News Report.
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1: 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Few things to cover today, and I think the thing that I want to lead with, honestly, is, I don't know, just maybe pulling away from some of the headlines a little bit. There's been so much conversation nationally about the Graham Plattner situation, and he did announce that he's suspending his campaign and weighing options and still sort of trying to power broker a scenario where he and his staff, his campaign, can have a role in selecting who would replace him on the ballot. To which the main Democratic Party said, no, you can't do this. You're not involved anymore. If you're stepping out, you're stepping out. And he still has to sign the official document that says he's getting off the ballot. But it looks as if the Graham Plattner experiment in Maine is going to come to an ugly end. And I'm okay with that. I know he's a progressive. I too happen to love to see progressive candidates ascend, but too much smoke. You know, we can't spend the last decade or so talking about all the allegations that Donald Trump faced and ignore any of the allegations with an ounce of credibility when they start mounting up the way that they did. I'll get to that in a little bit, but I want to focus first on a very Georgia-centric conversation. There has been so much noise made about John Ossoff, who is running for re-election to his Senate seat here in 2026, facing Mike Collins, and early polls show that John Ossoff could cruise to victory here, which will have National Democrats tongue-wagging over the optics of a Southern white male successful twice-elected Democratic senator and what his future holds. He's a handsome guy, young family, lovely wife, kid. You know, it's all set up for him, right, to make that presidential run. But wait a minute. Greg Bluestein at the Atlanta Journal-Constitution rightly writes, perhaps folks are looking at the wrong Georgia senator when it comes to immediate prospects for presidential aspirations. And I happen to think, well, I don't want to shut the door to John Ossoff in 2028, but I mean, he's said, he's gone on the record, he's gone on television, he said, no, I'm not running for president in 2028, I'm running for Senate now. And despite the fact that he could kind of do the same thing that Barack Obama did in winning a Senate seat and then just serving in it long enough to turn around and launch a presidential campaign, I don't know, there's something about John Ossoff that tells me, no, I think he's sincere. Also, he's young. He doesn't need to turn around and run for president right away. Now, don't get me wrong, if it's all played out, if the puzzle starts to come together and it's apparent that Democrats can only win the presidency if John Ossoff were to run for president, well, of course, I think he'd do it. But I don't think Democrats need to look at any one person as the savior of the party and of the country. But I think there's a solid case to be made that if anyone could bring the amount of healing that this nation will need post-Trump, I think it might actually be Reverend Senator Raphael Warnock. And honestly, there's a part of me that sort of cringes at the notion of a theologian being at the head of governance in this country. I'm an atheist. You're listening to an atheist who grew up in a Baptist church in exurban, suburban Augusta, Georgia, right? I was immersed in white evangelicism. Little did I know it was, of course, tainted with white nationalism. And no disrespect to the Baptist church that I went to or my best friend's parents. I mean, they're great people, wonderful people. But the element of white nationalism in the Southern Baptist Church is hard to ignore, obviously. And as someone who can look back on my childhood and some of the things that were being taught from the pulpit and in Sunday school. Yeah, I mean, it's so obvious that that was there. I remember vividly the handful, I mean, just minimal occurrences when a black family would come to church and the awkwardness from the elders in the pews, the stares, the glares, the lookbacks, but also the lessons learned, the sermons given, the political machination from the pulpit Oh, I remember all of this. So I'm an atheist who sort of cringes at the thought of most theologians ascending to the presidency, and yet a Warnock presidency, I do believe this could go really far to do one or both things here. Could heal the country, and or it could also expose the fraudulent nature of white evangelicism as a foundation of GOP politics for decades now. It's been intrinsically tied to one another. Conservative politics and right-wing white nationalist evangelicism has been, they've been tied intrinsically since the Southern Strategy came to be. And even before then, it just took a Richard Nixon era of Republican governance to see how easy it would be to use religion, white nationalist Southern evangelicism, to cobble together that Southern Strategy that has paid dividends to the Republican Party since the 1980s. Greg Bluestein writes in the Atlanta Journal-Constitution, Senator John Ossoff has fueled a wave of speculation about a potential 2028 presidential campaign with his viral rallies and cutting commentary on Republicans. Bluestein writes, but the pundits are focused on the wrong Georgian. Senator Raphael Warnock is the Georgia Democrat taking the most visible early steps to raise his stature beyond his home state. He released a new book, his second since his 2021 victory. He's traveled to battleground states like Minnesota and Nevada this year. He's led high-profile campaigns against President Donald Trump's agenda. And he's a frequent presence on the national news, emerging as one of the Democratic Party's most visible voices on affordability, voting rights, and the battle over new maps diluting black voting power after a landmark Supreme Court decision. None of it amounts to a presidential campaign, Bluestein writes. Allies say he's using his platform to shape the national debate, and Warnock has given no public indication he intends to run. But he's also declined to rule out a future White House campaign as he checks many of the boxes that have helped launch past White House bids. This sounds corny, but I remain deeply honored that I get to represent the 11 million people in Georgia in the Senate, and that I get to fight for them every single day, Warnock told the Atlanta Journal-Constitution this week. That sets him apart from Ossoff, who has repeatedly and unequivocally said he has zero interest in running for president in 2028, dismissing it as fantasy football that distracts from his reelection campaign against GOP nominee Mike Collins. Bluestein's column continues, that distinction hasn't been lost on many Georgia Democrats, some of whom increasingly view Warnock as the state's more plausible presidential prospect. The conversation around Warnock is not political hype. It is a result of leadership. Those are the words of Essence Johnson, head of the Cobb County Democratic Committee, who continues, he's already proven he has won in one of the toughest political landscapes, built broad coalitions, and shown he can speak to the moral and practical challenges facing this country today. I might add, by the way, until John Ossoff is able to overcome this number in November, and maybe he will, it's Reverend Senator Raphael Warnock who has called the most actual number of votes of Georgians in a general election. No one has had more Georgians vote for them in an election than Reverend Senator Raphael Warnock. That's not nothing. And it was still a close race with Herschel Walker. But still, Raphael Warnock has had more Georgians vote for him than any other candidate in an election. Back to Ossoff. Republicans, meanwhile, see him as an easy foil who lucked into office against lackluster opponents. And why would 2028 be any different? Anyway, Dan McLagan, a longtime GOP strategist, compared him to a political version of the Inspector Clouseau, bumbling his way to victory because his opponents were talking about each other rather than him. McLagan adding, he couldn't find the presidential launching pad, not to mention getting off it. Bluestein continues, Warnock's rise has been anything but conventional. The Savannah native grew up in public housing, is one of 12 children before attending Morehouse College and eventually becoming a senior pastor of Atlanta's historic Ebenezer Baptist Church, where Martin Luther King Jr. once preached. He has led the congregation since 2005 while building a national profile as both a pastor and advocate for voting rights, Medicaid expansion, and other progressive causes. Ooh, there's that word, progressive. Circle that. We'll come back to that. He started dabbling with the idea of running for higher office ahead of the 2016 election before opting against a challenge to former Republican Senator Johnny Isaacson, who resigned in 2019 before his death in 2021. In 2020, Warnock rallied the party's leaders for a special election for Isaacson's open seat before defeating GOP incumbent Kelly Loeffler to become Georgia's first black U.S. senator. He used a series of disarming television ads to blunt attacks, labeling him as a radical liberal. Appearing in puffy vests with a friendly beagle named Alvin, and in another spot, diving into a vat of Georgia peanuts to showcase his advocacy for farmers. Less than 2 years later, he won a full 6-year term by defeating Republican Herschel Walker in another runoff, cementing his status as one of the Democratic Party's national figures. It was in that race, actually, that I was talking in that cycle about Warnock and his potential for loftier position. Back to Bluestein. In all, Warnock finished first in 5 consecutive statewide elections: the 2020 special election, the special election runoff, the 2020 Democratic primary, the 2022 general election, and the 2022 runoff. The back-to-back Senate victories also transformed him into one of the party's most prolific fundraisers. Powered by the historic 2021 runoff that gave Democrats control of the Senate, Warnock has raised more than $338 million since announcing his first campaign. That political resume gives him unusual flexibility. Unlike many other potential Democratic candidates, Bluestein writes, he has twice won statewide in a battleground state carried by Trump, blending progressive priorities with a style that has appeared to swing voters. He's also used the historic Ebenezer Baptist Church pulpit to elevate issues and as a platform to help political allies. And if this conversation were being had about a charismatic white evangelical conservative, again, this atheist would be cringing. And yet, I think there's something earnest, first of all, about Reverend Senator Raphael Warnock, but also intriguing about an earnest, charismatic black theologian potentially ascending to the presidency that is hard to pass up. A progressive who happens to be a pastor, who happens to be black, who happens to come from a swing state, who could, in his term or terms, expose white Southern evangelicism for the fraud that it is as a basis for the foundation of the GOP. Oh, I can't look away. Let's continue the conversation. It's the Ron Show in Georgia Now, Progressive Voices via TuneIn.
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1: First, I feel like I should say this. You know, I grew up in a Southern Baptist church. I eventually came out to myself at 19 and my early 20s to my family and, you know, through a process, through friends and those that I'd come to know as being an out gay man in the South, and then marrying into a Pentecostal family in rural Georgia. I mean, I've learned a lot about what Southern evangelicism is and white nationalism and just how prevalent it is through the South. I've learned a lot, and I don't hold animus. In fact, if anything, it angers me that there has been this political machinery from a political party that has utilized what folks believe and some of that baked-in bias that just comes from a long history of disinformation and misinformation about race and the role of race in our politics and our history that we just continue to bury. It all sort of angers me that people can be so easily manipulated. And I'm not mad at those that are manipulated as much as I'm mad at those that are doing the manipulation. So understand that, like, when I talk about rooting out white nationalism as an element of GOP politics or exposing it for the fraud that it is, that's not me being angry at the base as much as those that are pulling the puppet strings. So for me, the potential of a Reverend Senator Raphael Warnock ascending to the presidency is something I can't ignore, because I think he would, in that role, be able to help expose the rank hypocrisy. And the Donald Trump era of American governance has really already done that. I think a Reverend Senator Raphael Warnock ascending to the presidency in 2028, 2029 would just sort of be the icing on the cake. And then he would be able to use that pulpit in a way that I think President Barack Obama was probably timid to. And I think we saw that. There were moments, glimmers of him using that position, that perch, that bully pulpit to bring some perspective to the American people that a lot of Americans refused to listen to when he said that Trayvon Martin could have been his son. A lot of people bristled at that. But a lot of us who have element of empathy in our soul, in our brain, and black voters, period, they knew what he was saying. We understood. We got the memo. But I think a president, Reverend Raphael Warnock, with Obama's 8-year tenure as a guide, and in the aftermath of the Trump decade, with the brief Biden blip in the middle, I think it sets up for the sort of soul healing, again, I'm an atheist, that this country clamors for, that we desperately need. Now, I'm not pretending that the GOP and their white nationalist dog whistle pundits would just lay down arms and grab our hands and sing Kumbaya around the campfire. No, they'll be just as nasty, if not nastier, to him as they would be to President Barack Obama. But I'd like to think that Reverend Senator Raphael Warnock has heard it all before and seen it all before, and unlike Obama, Reverend Senator Raphael Warnock knows that Bible front and back. And again, I'm an atheist. I'm not really comfortable at the idea of a theologian leading this country. But in this circumstance, I think Reverend Senator Raphael Warnock comes with the sort of tools that might do this country some good. It was, by the way, Reverend Dr. Martin Luther King Jr. who said that 11 a.m. on Sunday morning is the most segregated hour in America. And I firmly believe that the Southern strategized GOP of the 1970s, they heard that quote. It resonated with them and saw the opportunity. And here we are. Here we are, this mess that we're in, driven by rank hypocrisy, that we're seeing so much squeamishness now from the GOP with Donald Trump as their figurehead. I mean, have we learned nothing in the last few days about all of this hand-wringing and pearl-clutching over Graham Plattner and accusations? And the Scott Jennings of the world on Newsnight and various other shows on CNN trying to take the holier-than-thou route. Brad Palumbo, an independent, was on Newsnight with Abby Phillip along with Mira Tandon, Abby Phillip and Scott Jennings, and Abby Phillip brought it home at the end of this clip. Take a listen to this. Brad Palumbo talking.
10: Honestly, Scott, Peter, maybe you can answer this. As an independent, I really feel like everyone's abandoned any pretense of character in politics. But I do agree Republicans have been particularly egregious at that. And when we have this serious corroborated allegation against Graham Plattner, but you have dozens of accusations against Donald Trump, one of them was litigated, you have a court finding against him, isn't that significant more weight behind accusations against Donald Trump than there even is against Graham Plattner? How can one be disqualifying but not both?
1: Mm.
17: Well, I mean, the president would say there isn't serious corroboration on these accusations.
18: There's a judgment by a jury, a federal jury.
17: Yeah, and the person who accused him couldn't even remember when it happened.
18: Well, so, okay, that's up to the jury.
19: That's the argument. At the same time, Trump identified the person who accused him as his ex-wife. In those proceedings. But what do you say? I mean, you said what Trump would say. What would you say to the question that Brad had?
17: Look, my view is this. If there is serious allegations, if there's serious evidence or corroboration,
19: I mean,
17: everybody
19: those,
17: has to take responsibility
19: to
17: based
19: Brad's
17: on what they
19: point,
17: think.
19: Those are serious allegations.
18: Okay,
19: those are serious allegations. And then if you add
18: 13.
19: To the, look, I don't want to, it's not a, I think it is just a fair question that if you're going to be throwing the book at Graham Plattner, not just about what the women have accused him of, but also about his own statements about women and rape, then you should at the very least have a look at Donald Trump.
1: Right?
19: He's on video saying that he could grab women by their genitals.
1: That.
20: Have we not played that video 15,000 times?
19: That's exactly the point. That's exactly the point.
18: And the
20: American people have voted. I think.
18: Okay. Well, then you should have.
19: I think that that's what Graham Plattner is arguing, is that the main voters voted. And that's what Democrats said. Actually, no, that's not good enough. You are not a good enough candidate to hold this job. And that's a different position.
18: He was running.
1: By the way, the other voice you heard there is Peter Meyer, who you may not recognize. But Peter Meyer, of course, is a MAGA conservative, American politician, military veteran. He was a House rep from Michigan's 3rd Congressional District until 2023. But back to what Abby was saying. Yes, the voters decided on Plattner before they knew about more recent allegations, and Democrats, unlike Republicans in the 2016 presidential primary, saying, no, he cannot be the standard bearer of this party. And they have time now to do something about that. Republicans rolled over and started letting Trump rub their belly like good feckless puppies. Back to thoughts on that and Reverend Senator Raphael Warnock in 2028 when the Ron Show returns.
21: I'm Rick Smith, and this is Labor History in Two.
0: On this day in labor history, the year was 1934. That was the day fatalities on Bloody Thursday touched off a four-day general strike in San Francisco. It was the first time a general strike had shut down a major U.S. port city. The strike had been raging since May. Workers battled with police days earlier as the shipping bosses tried to force open the docks that saw two workers killed. More than 40,000 poured into Market Street to march silently in their funeral procession. Outrage fueled plans for a general strike. 21 unions across the city voted to walk. In his book, Strike, Jeremy Brecker notes the momentum for a general strike was unstoppable, despite attempts by AFL leaders to prevent it. By 8 a.m. on this day, the San Francisco general strike had begun. Over 150,000 workers, including Teamsters and butchers, restaurant and transit workers, joined longshoremen and seafarers in shutting down the ports, the city, and the highways. But as Brecker points out, the strike was met with a powerful counterattack. Hundreds of special deputies were sworn in. The National Guard was called out, complete with infantry, machine guns, tanks, and artillery units. State officials were poised on the edge of declaring martial law. Vigilante raids began on the 17th with assaults on the Marine Workers Industrial Union and the offices of the Western Worker newspaper and strike bulletin. Many other gathering places and homes where workers regularly met were also busted up. Hundreds were rounded up, beaten, and arrested. The city's Central Labor Committee authorized exceptions that eroded the strike's power. In the face of the violent raids and opposition from AFL leaders, the General Strike Committee voted to end the strike.
21: Labor History in 2 brought to you by the Illinois Labor History Society and The Rick Smith Show.
22: In the United States, as many as 30 million people are affected by eating disorders, including many children and adolescents, according to Johns Hopkins Medicine. Eating disorders are serious mental health conditions that affect both mental and physical health. How well does our corporate healthcare system respond to illnesses as complex as eating disorders? What happens when an insurance company decides treatment is costing too much and pressures a patient to go home? Can your insurer really cut off coverage? And what if that decision turns out to be not just wrong, but catastrophic? Welcome to Code WAC, where we break down how our healthcare system really works, what it means for you, and how we can make it better for everyone. I'm your host, Brenda Gazar. For more than two decades, attorney Lisa Cantor has represented patients whose health insurance claims were wrongfully denied. As a founding partner of Cantor & Cantor LLP, much of her work has focused on helping people with eating disorders obtain the treatment coverage their insurance companies have refused. She remembers one 15-year-old girl who was making progress at a residential treatment facility when her insurance company decided she no longer needed that level of care.
23: 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Her insurance company said to her, she's fine to go home. She doesn't need to be there anymore.
22: And not every patient gets a second chance.
23: So she took her home, and she died in her sleep that night.
22: Get the full Code WAC story on ProgressiveVoices.com and on the PV app. Catch all our episodes by subscribing to Code WAC wherever you find your podcasts. 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
1: 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I am knees deep, hip deep into a conversation. Yes, that's how deep we are. Into a conversation about the presidential potential for a Reverend Senator Raphael Warnock in 2028. Greg Bluestein wrote a great piece in the AJC diving right on into this. I think he is shoulders deep in the conversation, if you will. We're nostrils above the waterline, though, okay? Bluestein writing, President Joe Biden visited Ebenezer in 2023, Ebenezer Baptist Church, where Reverend Senator Raphael Warnock is the lead minister. After Warnock kept him at arm's length through the 2022 campaign. Already this year, former U.S. Transportation Secretary Pete Buttigieg, Representatives Alexandria Ocasio-Cortez have made the pilgrimage to stand by Warnock's side. It's that combination that fuels talk of a bigger future among his staunchest allies. Melissa Klink, an influential Democratic activist, is among those who see Warnock as a more likely 2028 presidential contender than Ossoff. He gives a voice to the voiceless, and he demands that we legislate with a spirit of, how can we make everyday people's lives better, she said. That's the kind of servant leader we need in the highest office in the land. Yeah. I'm not dismissing what she's saying, because he does have that track record. And I think that that'll separate him from a lot of other potential Democratic presidential contenders. Not that there are those that haven't served the people, but like, he literally has a career outside of politics where serving the people, his flock, his congregation, those in his community, he has a long track record of that. I'm not dismissing any of that. I'm just saying that it's that background and that grasp of what being a Christian is in his mind that I think makes him such a delicious prospect for a Democratic Party that has not necessarily run from religion as much as they've been victimized from Christianity in some respects, being hijacked again by a Southern strategized Republican Party. It almost, at what point in time was it that Democrats decided we're not going to talk about religion the way Republicans do because it's beneath us to pander, blah, blah. I don't know. I know that Joe Biden is a Catholic, and he did not politic so much on Catholicism. In fact, his Catholicism was used by the GOP to needle him about reproductive rights, for example. And the same will happen to Reverend Senator Raphael Warnock. I think Reverend Senator Raphael Warnock just has the rhetorical clapbacks, and he's used them many times to think on his feet, as a minister is wont to do, and respond with an answer that does not abandon his faith, but actually speaks to it and frames the conversation in a way that many Southern white evangelicals would be uncomfortable with. Back to Bluestein. A national campaign for Reverend Senator Raphael Warnock would also revive attacks that shadowed his Senate races, including scrutiny of his divorce and criticism from religious conservatives about his view of Christianity. See, this is where I say, yes, but maybe it's pivoting to having the conversation about their view of Christianity. And I think the decade of Trump makes that potential more of a viable weapon in that conversation for a Warnock-led Democratic Party. And we're seeing this in Texas right now. You've got Ken Paxton, who is running against James Tallarico, a former Methodist theologian himself, who didn't abandon his faith, he just went into politics, who speaks similarly in a pulpit-like manner and has a more firm grasp on his faith, I believe, than Ken Paxton does. Ken Paxton, with all of his scandals. I mean, we could talk about the infidelity. We could talk about the fact that he spent years vowing to crack down on illegal voting, and he himself might have voted illegally a half a dozen times or more. Oops. Voting fraud allegations amid his ongoing divorce drama. That's Ken Paxton, not James Tallarico. Yeah, this is like this singular opportunity in this next 2 to 4 year window for Democrats to show that it's not that we abandoned faith. It's that we sat back for too long, in my opinion, and let the opposition use faith to manipulate voters. And again, I grew up around those voters. I'm angry that those folks have been manipulated. Less at them for being manipulated. It frustrates me, but more angry at those who did the manipulating. The politicians, the marketers, the conservative talk pundits on radio and cable television, the columnists, who many of whom I've known over the years and know they're smarter, know they're so smart that they know they're doing this. That's what disappoints me. It angers me at times to know that those people are doing that manipulation. I have confronted some of those people over time, and it's cost me, I don't know, do you call it a friendship? I don't care. Call me, don't message me, whatever. The fact that it has angered people to that extent in the past tells me I'm on to something, that I've hit a nerve. Back to the Bluestein piece. Cole Muzio, is that how you pronounce his name? Founder and president of the conservative Christian organization Frontline Policy Council, cast Warnock as the lucky beneficiary of drawing a challenge from Walker, whom he called, quote, one of the most inept and unqualified candidates Georgia Republicans have ever nominated. I don't disagree with that. He is the ambassador to the United States in the Bahamas right now. Cole Muzio telling Greg Bluestein, too few headlines, ads, and attention have been directed at Warnock. But a 2028 presidential bid would expose him to a degree of scrutiny that would jeopardize his entire public image and reputation. Few candidates make it through the national spotlight unscathed. Warnock would undoubtedly wither entirely. I don't know that that's the case, man. I mean, his divorce was already used in Senate campaigns against him. I just don't see that. In fact, I would venture to argue that if Warnock were to run for president and that sort of stuff wanted to come up again, wanted to bubble up to the surface, I even think his ex-wife's going to go, okay, you know what? Enough's enough. Whether or not Warnock intends to mount a national campaign, Bluestein writes, he is increasingly acting as one of the Democratic Party's standard bearers. And it's that right there that tells you that Warnock, a man of faith, seems undeterred. He's seen the sort of guttural stuff come up in past Senate runs, and he knows it'll come up in a presidential run, and yet he doesn't seem to be blinking. Back to Bluestein. The shift also reflects the realities of Washington. During Democrats' first 2 years in control of the Senate, Warnock focused heavily on legislation he could pass. Now, with Republicans in control and uncertain prospects for a Democratic takeover, he's increasingly using his platform to elevate issues he believes can resonate beyond Washington. He's urged Democrats in Nevada not to outsource democracy, headlined a No Kings rally in Wisconsin, met with small business owners in North Carolina, and joined immigration protests in Minnesota. Advisors expect more travel this year as he campaigns for vulnerable Democratic senators and candidates. His national profile is increasingly tied to a pocketbook agenda. After making a $35 insulin cap the signature issue of his 2022 re-election campaign, Warnock has turned his attention to housing affordability. Amen, said the realtor. Sponsoring bipartisan legislation aimed at preventing large private equity firms and institutional investors from buying up starter homes. His advisors also believe Warnock can help Democrats reconnect with men who have grown disillusioned with politics, particularly working-class voters who feel left behind economically. He's leaned into his biography as a product of Savannah's housing projects, as a pastor and a senator who talks frequently about faith and economic mobility. That message on display this week in Columbus, where he held a roundtable with technical college students to hear about student debt, rising costs, and uncertain job prospects. Wearing heavy-duty safety gear, Warnock tried his hand at a welding station. Oh, that is such a presidential photo op, right? Welding station before turning to the students with a simple question. What could we do to make life easier? Now listen, Reverend Senator Raphael Warnock doesn't even show up in most 2028 polls. Right now you have Kamala Harris, former vice president, former Democratic nominee, still seeming to be head and shoulders above most other potential names. Gavin Newsom, Alexandria Ocasio-Cortez, whose star seems to be rising. Like I would have said 2 years ago, nah, I don't think she has it. But I love her story. I do. Not rags to riches, but working class, working the bar, serving drinks and food. Like that too is a tableau that I think America would benefit from seeing us into the highest office in the land. It's definitely the anti-Trump who's never worked a day in his life. Not with his hands, not done anything laborious, physically laborious. The most physically laborious thing that man does is tie his own shoes, and he probably had somebody do that for him too. Pete Buttigieg, Josh Shapiro, J.B. Pritzker. These are all the headline names, the six big names that pop up. Reverend Senator Raphael Warnock doesn't show up. But Reverend Senator Raphael Warnock does show up. And that's something I don't think we can ignore. But also Democrats have to be careful about this moment right now where there seems to be a lot of internalizing and infighting about a progressive push within their party. And I've already touched on this a little bit in the past couple of weeks since this has reared its head again. This conversation about progressivism and Mamdani tapped House candidates winning primaries and Democrats, establishment Democrats, wringing their hands about that. Well, you know, it's those same establishment Democrats, by the way, who ignored the fact that Mamdani became the Democratic Party's nominee to be mayor of New York, didn't rally to endorse him, didn't support, you know, maybe you're the one that's not as necessary as you think you are. And maybe you're the reason the Democratic Party has languished in the last decade or more, because you haven't provided much of an alternative to what the GOP is selling. And maybe it's time for the Chuck Schumers of the world to take a step back and let the Zoran Mamdani energy, dare I say it, the Reverend Senator Raphael Warnock, a progressive, remember we circled that word in an earlier segment, to take the reins of this party and lead it to greater heights. It was written by Adam Nichols in Raw Story. The Democratic Party is failing to deal with an existential crisis that could entrench the GOP in power for years to come, a party activist and ex-candidate warned. Establishment politicians are so desperate to dismiss a surging progressive wing of the party that they risk destroying its next generation and effectively leaving Republicans with little opposition at elections, said India Walton, a leading Democratic socialist. If we don't get it together, we're left with the Republicans, she said. This is like you have a nest of birds, and instead of helping to feed them and teach them how to fly, you kick them out of the nest. Eventually, you don't have another generation to take over. There's no succession planning. There's no training of people. That is where I would disagree with India, in that I think there was those subtle attempts to perhaps push little Alexandria Ocasio-Cortez, that baby bird, out of the nest. And she didn't buckle. She didn't bristle. She went behind closed doors with the Nancy Pelosi's. And they came away not walking out of the doors, from behind those doors, holding hands and hugging each other, but working together. I mean, that's what federal governance takes. It's not just a bipartisanship. It is working within your party to accomplish things and realizing that you can't agree on 97% of policy ideologically and do so successfully if you focus so much on the 3% of stuff that you disagree on. That is already symptomatically an issue for American governance, period. Republicans, Democrats, plenty of things that we do agree on, and unfortunately, since the Obama presidency, have been unable to keep those politics at the water's edge, letting it bleed over into foreign policy. I mean, I guess it always should have anyway, because we have a difference in how we like to handle foreign diplomacy. But as we've seen with Vladimir Putin and his social media farms, it's those subtle differences that have been used as weapons to further divide this country. And dare I say, Republicans know that that is a successful tactic because they have used it themselves against the Democratic Party. Oh, they are working overtime to cast Democratic Socialists as obviously communists, right? That old word, socialists. But you also have establishment voices in the Democratic Party who are doing the same thing. And Republicans are just quietly behind the scenes kind of doing that fist pump. Yes, they took the bait. Don't take the fucking bait is what India Walton is saying. We will pick up on that conversation It's The Ron Show. Thank you so much for listening. On Georgia Now, Progressive Voice of you. 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
1: 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Let's get back to the conversation India Walton, a former Democratic candidate, is having. She, a Democratic socialist, talking about this division that could wreck the Democratic Party for decades to come and mire us in more GOP governance. My God. Have we not had enough of this? The Iran deal, by the way, no longer. The ceasefire is over. President said it's over. Here come the gas prices again. Man, if Democrats screw up 2026 and 2028 is sitting on the tee waiting to be smacked out of the park, and we're focusing on our own divisions instead of pouncing on just the absolute ineptitude of this second Trump presidency. If Democrats manage to foul this up, not only is this country in, I mean, it's already in a world of hurt, but Democrats have to figure out how to work better together. And I think that's what Walton's saying here. Back to the piece in Raw Story again, written by Adam Nichols. Walton was commenting on her party's reaction as incumbent candidates were ousted in Democratic primaries in New York City and Denver last month. It was coupled with the demonization inside the party of candidates such as now New York City Mayor Zoran Mamdani, who identify as Democratic Socialist. Many in Mamdani's party refused to support him, with the city's Senator Chuck Schumer making no endorsement, while Representative Hakeem Jeffries reluctantly backed him just days before the election. Mamdani went on to win with more than 50% of the vote. In May, Democratic Socialist Chris Rabb beat his nearest competitor by 15 percentage points to become the Democratic candidate to represent Philadelphia in the House. The city's Democratic Party, its mayor, and its delegation in the U.S. House had all endorsed other candidates. The party's cool reaction to the emergence of left-leaning competition was summed up by former Chicago mayor and rumored presidential candidate Rahm Emanuel, who told CNN, "What the socialist wing has decided to do is turn blue districts dark blue. Well, heaven forbid. The way you create a majority either in this legislative body or win the presidency is moving red areas to blue, not blue areas to cobalt blue or midnight blue. And that's all that happens," he says. And yes, Walton said, there's a massive sway among Democrats, particularly younger voters, toward progressive causes. Walton herself beat longtime incumbent Byron Brown to win the Democratic Party's primary for mayor of Buffalo in 2021. She ultimately lost the general election after Brown, who had held the seat for four terms, launched a write-in campaign with support from the city's police and Republicans. She now serves as a senior strategist for Roots Action, a grassroots platform dedicated to furthering progressive issues. And she said the message that the establishment is sending a massive wave of voters is that they're not a welcome part of their own party. Yes, this is dumb. The low-hanging fruit. These are the voters you can easily sway, that you agree with on 98.9% of issues, and you're quibbling over the 1.1%, or maybe even just the damn label. Walton saying, I'm a Democrat. I've always been a Democrat my entire life. And the shame in all of this is that we should vote blue no matter who, right? What happened to that? Until it's someone who has a more progressive value than the Democrats who are controlled by the oligarchs, the corporations, and the big lobby, right? Then it becomes, well, those people are no longer blue. We're going to just say they're red, so to speak. And that's not going to fly, she said. These establishment Democrats, many of them, they just don't have much in common with working class Americans. They're millionaires. They're, you know, stock traders. They're not struggling, so they can't identify with our issues. People are becoming frustrated and are starting to see Democrats and Republicans as two wings of the same bird, so to speak. They're going to start being voted out, she said, about establishment Democrats. Either they're going to vote for an alternative, if there is one, or they're not going to vote at all. She's right. And that's where I'm going to come back to the conversation I had early on about the prospects of a Reverend Senator Raphael Warnock perhaps running for president of the United States in 2028. Now, I'm not going to pretend that he's not made some money writing books, selling books, being in the Senate, but it hasn't been from insider trading or cryptocurrency scams or any of the sort of stuff that the Trump family's enriched themselves with. And he comes back every Sunday, just about every Sunday, and still gives a sermon at Ebenezer Baptist Church in the Sweet Auburn community, just south of Old Fourth Ward, maybe a mile from where I'm sitting right now and speaking to you. And he is in touch with that congregation so frequently. A congregation that is not well off, that doesn't come with checks for the collection plate and the reelection campaign that amount to anything eye-popping. He's the lead pastor at a church that State Senator Greg Dolezal himself said homeless people had registered to vote using their address as their home address. And up until just a couple of years ago, that was actually legal in the state of Georgia. Well, Greg, that's exactly the kind of man and the kind of church that Reverend Senator Raphael Warnock is and is lead pastor of. And oh, by the way, he's a progressive. And oh, by the way, he is the lead pastor at a church that a man by the name of Martin Luther King Jr., there were those in power then worried, was a socialist, a democratic socialist. And yes, the C word came out quite a bit back then too. Communist. I mean, he obviously wasn't. And so it's Reverend Senator Raphael Warnock. Not only, it appears, Greg Bluestein writes, positioning himself for a presidential run, perhaps. All the optics are there. He's checking off a lot of boxes. But he's also something of an establishment Democrat now, but a progressive who might be Teflon coated against

0: while being a progressive and hailing from that swing state that Democrats covet a candidate coming from, with the record number of votes that he has accumulated and the fundraising he's been able to do while being a senator in that swing state, that has me saying, and I think I've said this for a couple of years now, that's the candidate to watch in 2028 above all others. But there's a lot that can change between now and 2028 begins. Anyway, thank you so much for listening to The Ron Show. 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
2: If both of the region's major oil export routes were to be shut simultaneously, it could cripple global trade in ways that this war has so far not seen.
3: Iran threatens to shut down another key oil and gas shipping route.
4: If species do not have homes, they cannot be protected from extinction.
3: Trump administration is trying to dismantle the Endangered Species Act. Plus,
5: 2026 is already the nation's worst year for cases of the diarrhea-causing parasite.
3: RFK Jr.'s cuts to the CDC not helping in Cyclospora outbreak.
6: All of that explosive crap and more straight ahead from bradblog.com. I'm Brad Friedman.
3: And I'm Desi Doyen.
6: Stand by for 6 minutes of independent green news, politics, analysis, and snarky comment.
7: Hey, America, how you feeling? Good? Is your tummy okay?
6: This is your Green News Report.
7: Well, enjoy it while it lasts.
6: Okay, Desi Doyen, as far as I can tell, you have got nothing cheery at all in today's Green News Report, so let's have it.
3: Okay, well, first up, there's no end in sight for Donald Trump's war on Iran, and the Strait of Hormuz is effectively closed again. Iran on Wednesday threatened to shut down the other vital Middle East shipping route for oil and gas, the Bab el-Mandeb gateway to the Red Sea. Now, Trump has retreated from his vow to levy an illegal 20% toll on all ships transiting the Strait of Hormuz after Gulf leaders pushed back. Then he claimed that he was always against the idea anyway.
6: Sure he was.
3: Trump also again threatened to bomb civilian infrastructure like power plants and bridges, which can be considered a war crime.
6: Plus, it'll also win hearts and minds.
3: Heat domes are baking the U.S. and Europe again, the third in 6 weeks, exacerbating wildfires and pollution. Heat domes are weather patterns that stall over a region, intensifying impacts and trapping smoke from distant wildfires close to the ground. In Europe, the heat and tinder dry vegetation are fueling raging wildfires in Greece, Spain, and France. Drought and heat have warmed the rivers in France that are used to cool nuclear reactors,
6: Great.
3: Forcing those reactors to again shut down in the middle of record power demand due to the extreme heat.
6: Great.
3: A massive heat dome is broiling North America with miserably high temperatures across two-thirds of the U.S., intensifying more than 830 wildfires burning in Canada that have turned the skies of Toronto an apocalyptic orange.
6: Wow.
3: Hazardous smoke from fires in both Canada and Minnesota is causing severe air pollution in the Midwest and eastern U.S. Exposure to wildfire smoke is linked to heart and lung disease, plus higher risk of Alzheimer's disease and dementia in older adults. And heat is the number one cause of weather-related deaths in the United States. A growing body of research links high temperatures to increased accident rates at workplaces and upticks in violent crime. The current heat dome is also intensifying severe storms and flash floods in central Texas.
6: Those floods in Texas are amazing.
3: Yes, truly stunning. Meanwhile, the Centers for Disease Control has still been unable to trace the source of that unprecedented outbreak of intestinal illness caused by the parasite Cyclospora that has now expanded to at least 31 states. It's found on contaminated fresh produce and in water. CDC used to monitor for Cyclospora in the food supply, but a year ago this month, Trump Health and Human Services Secretary Robert F. Kennedy removed it from the federal government's mandatory program monitoring pathogens in the food supply.
6: Who needs it?
3: In other news, the White House late last week moved to dismantle the Endangered Species Act, which over the last 50 years has saved

0: saved iconic species like the American bald eagle. The administration is seeking to severely curtail the meaning of the word harm under the law so that it means only the direct killing or injury of an individual animal or plant.
1: Wow.
0: So destroying a species nest or its home or bulldozing its entire habitat.
1: That's all fine.
0: That would all be okay, despite a U.S. Supreme Court ruling establishing that the word harm includes species habitat. Environmental groups are likely to sue to stop the rollback. Tara Zuardo of the Center for Biological Diversity tells the Green News Report that the Trump administration's efforts would be a death knell for the Endangered Species Act.
2: The primary driver of extinction is habitat degradation, habitat modification, because without a home, species can't live. So if we don't have protection of habitat, if harm does not include harm to habitat, then we cannot protect species effectively under the Endangered Species Act. It's almost as though the law doesn't exist.
1: Told you there wasn't a lot of happy news today.
0: Sorry.
1: 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I'm Brad Friedman.
0: And I'm Desi Doyen.
1: And this has been your Green News Report.
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5: From Interfaith Alliance, this is The State of Belief, where religion and democracy meet. I'm Interfaith Alliance President Reverend Paul Brandes Rauschenbusch in Massachusetts. 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It's the Good Trouble Lives On Weekend of Action, and I'll be speaking with historian David Greenberg, author of the authoritative biography John Lewis, A Life. 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And now to my guest. Dr. David Greenberg is a historian, author, and journalist who focuses on U.S. political history, the presidency, media, and public opinion. He is a professor of history and journalism and media studies at Rutgers University, and among his books is a comprehensive biography of the late congressman and civil rights icon John Lewis. As we mark the 6th anniversary of Representative Lewis's passing at the age of 80, he's being remembered with a nationwide Good Trouble Lives On Weekend of Action. And I'm happy to get the insights of a scholar who closely studied Lewis's work and his impact. So, Dr. Greenberg, welcome to The State of Belief.
6: Good to be with you. Thanks for having me. And, it's exciting that this Good Trouble weekend, Day of Action, has lived on after Congressman Lewis's death. You know, it's not something that he himself planned or envisioned, and it sort of spontaneously arose as a way of commemorating his commitment to making our country a better place.
5: Isn't that wonderful? I mean, I really, you know, he's one of those people who, like, the longer you stay with him and the more you kind of learn about his life, the more you're inspired. And I just thought your biography was so inspired. I felt like I was a better person after I had read it. I mean, because of your wonderful prose, but also just because I had been close to someone whose life and work I had admired, not abstractly. I knew something, and I had had a chance to interview him myself. But the more I learned, the more I was like, wow. What drew you to Representative or Reverend John Lewis? Like, what, when you're a biographer or an author or a journalist, you're looking for subject. What drew you to John Lewis?
6: Yeah, well, you know, he was an ordained minister as a teenager, actually, although he never really used the Reverend title and didn't really practice other than, you know, officiating weddings and occasionally leading a prayer service here and there. But he was someone who, you know, by the time I set out writing this book in the late 2010s, you know, clearly had become an icon already. And yet I saw, somewhat to my surprise, there was no biography of him. And I think that's because, obviously, as a young man, you know, standing up to the state troopers at Selma and on the Freedom Rides, other moments, he did become a national figure. But for many years, he was somewhat out of the limelight. And then he was a congressman, but, you know, only in the last decade or so of his life did he really kind of ascend to that status. I think particularly as a, you know, one of the last surviving members of a truly heroic and history-making generation.
5: Yeah.
6: I also thought, you know, some of the ideals that he devoted his life to, in particular, interracial cooperation, having a movement based on a kind of universalism of race, so that we weren't going to be, pitted against one another, and in particular, nonviolence, which, you know, obviously a lot of people still admire, but maybe, you know, has not enjoyed the same kind of sort of mass commitment as it did, say, in the 60s. I thought these were ideals worth discussing and showing that they stayed alive in the person of John Lewis.
5: Yeah, I love that. And so let's get into John Lewis's life, because, you know, this is someone who, if you looked from afar, you would say unlikely. Unlikely in part, not because of like any personality or anything like that, but unlikely because of his... the way that the family into which he was born, which was a good family, but also very poor, very poor. And like, I think he was the first person in his family to go to college. He was an unlikely person to leave that. And he really did leave it and go to college. So talk to us a little bit about his background. Like who were his people?
6: Yeah, no, it really is an amazing story. He's born in 1940, one of 10 siblings, most of them younger, to Willie Mae and Eddie Lewis, who are farmers. They, you know, sometimes described as sharecroppers, but they managed, by the time he was born, to scrape together, or soon after he was born, a small, well, 100 acres, but, you know, piece of land with the kind of ramshackle house. It was still very hard work tending the farm, because they were constantly, as many farmers were, in debt for seed and you know, tractors or supplies. But it was also, of course, Jim Crow Alabama. So African Americans were sort of at the bottom of a hierarchy, and all kinds of rights and privileges were just off limits to them.
5: Yeah.
6: And for him to ascend from this very hardworking, religious family, the church was very important to them. And it was a large extended family. So there were sort of cousins and other family members, you know, throughout the county that they would get together at holidays and family reunions. So there was a lot of that sustained the family, despite the poverty, despite the racial segregation. And yet somehow, you know, the impetus to transcend that to make a better life for himself, for his family, for his people, for America, was something that was really quite unusual.
7: Yeah. It really did feel like almost like a, you know, touched by the spirit, because he started to read a lot. It was clear that he was gifted in many ways. And, you know, they got money to send him to college. He went away to college. You know, I mean, quite terrifying, I can imagine, for someone who really has only seen a segment of the life, although he had cousins up in Buffalo, which gave him a little bit of a broader view. But then he went to a school, I guess it was called American Baptist Seminary or something like that. And,
6: seminary. Yeah.
7: And he became like, it was to train black ministers. And then he gets introduced to some really important ideas there and some really important people, because that's also the history here, that there's all of these strains of thought, amazing strains of thought, come together in this moment when they needed to come together. Who were some of the people he met there? And what were some of the strains of thought, ideas, practice that he got exposed to in a very important formative moment?
6: Right. So that's really putting it well. I mean, it's amazing. This was a tiny little seminary, American Baptist, in Nashville. And, you know, he comes already knowing the work and having listened to sermons of Martin Luther King, and he's a reader of the newspaper, so he knows about King and the civil rights movement. And so there's a bit of a split in the student body between, you know, those kids who just want to go back to their hometown and, you know, be a preacher and you know, lead the congregation, those who are interested in the fight against segregation and in the social gospel. And some of the ministers who were close to King were actually there in Nashville. For example, Kelly Miller Smith, a very important leader in Nashville, head of the local NAACP chapter, and also part of King's Southern Christian Leadership Conference. He's a professor at American Baptist. He teaches John Lewis homiletics. He encourages John to come to his church services on Sundays in town at the First Baptist Church. First Baptist, I think it was called Colored Church or something like that. So he's immediately, or not immediately, but, you know, soon into his college experience, drawn into that world. C.T. Vivian, who's another name people will know, is a former student, now kind of like a TA at the school. Then there are fellow students, Bernard Lafayette, James Bevel, some who are maybe lesser known, Joe Carter, and a number of others, who John Lewis is really the first to be drawn to this group of ministers, but some of his friends kind of, you know, hear him and hear his enthusiasm, and they join in with him. And, you know, many of these young men go on to be, you know, the leaders of their generation in the civil rights movement. It's really quite remarkable.
7: It's a small place, but, a little point of familial pride. You know, the name Rauschenbusch comes up a lot, and the broader social gospel. Rauschenbusch was part of a social gospel, but there was also a really important black social gospel movement that was very, that maybe is less well understood, although there was a professor, Dorian, at Union, who's very, he said, it's the most important religious movement in American history, because it really took some, you know, the ideals of the social gospel, but also then applied it directly to the liberation of black Americans. So he also comes into contact with the important and transformative, and I think kind of life-changing or informing idea of nonviolence.
6: That's exactly the
7: soul force, that's Gandhian, but also, you know, has now expanded beyond Gandhi and many people. And for him, it wasn't just, you know, this there's a moment interesting later on when you talk about, for some people, nonviolence was a tactic. For Lewis, it was a way of life. That feels really informative right now as we're thinking about, like, how do we respond to our moment? There is the tactic of nonviolence, but then there's also like the spiritual discipline and kind of philosophical and religious belief in the power, almost transcendent power of nonviolence on humankind.
6: Well, that's exactly right. And through, you know, Dr. King at a remove, but also Kelly Miller Smith, and also I should mention James Lawson.
7: Yeah, James Lawson is huge in this moment.
6: Yeah, divinity student at the time at Vanderbilt, but a close ally of Smith and others in this Nashville group that was really devoted to these ideals that, you know, King, of course, was the one who sort of popularized them in the Black Civil Rights Movement. Lawson had been to India and studied Gandhian nonviolence there. He was really a direct contemporary, I think the exact same age as Martin Luther King. And when the two of them first met at Oberlin, where Lawson was studying, Lawson told King of his plans. He thought he was going to go to Yale, maybe, and get a Doctor of Divinity. And King said, no, you've got to come to the South. There was this feeling that the movement maybe had stalled a little bit after the Montgomery bus boycott, and they were really looking for new sites, new places of direct action. But as you say, the key was not just treating this as a tactic, although, you know, it should be said, for many of these very sort of brave and accomplished men and women in the movement, they didn't quite have that, you know, deep devotion that King and Lewis did. And Lewis, you know, friends said, King said this, others, elders said this about him. There was something about him that latched onto this right away. James Lawson, who I had the privilege of interviewing, he passed away himself a couple of years ago. He said when John Lewis arrived at American Baptist, he was ripe for these teachings, that there was something in him that was already responsive. And, you know, what it meant was not only, not fighting back so that the media gives you sympathetic coverage and that sort of helps with the cause. That's of course important. But, you know, for John Lewis, it was really about even loving your enemy and understanding your enemy as one of God's creatures, as the victim, even the oppressors he saw as victims of an oppressive system. And so, you know, you had to find the kind of love in your heart for them and the idea that eventually this kind of breaks through. Eventually this sort of will help them see the error of their ways.
7: A lot of people immediately jump to Selma, but I think one of I just think it's important to stay with in Nashville with the sit-ins, which John Lewis actually was a leader in and kind of cut his teeth. You know, I think that one of the things that I hear a lot that is like, it drives me a little crazy as people are like, well, there's nothing I can do. I'm like, there was always something to do. And you know, if the whole world was made up of people who said, well, there's nothing I can do, you know, I mean, we would not have John Lewis. John Lewis was part of a moment, but he also decided to step into that moment and said, actually, there is something that I'm going to do. And it's going to be hard, but I'm going to do it. Talk a little bit about what happened in Nashville, which was his, you know, where he went to school, but also where there was just severe racial segregation and, you know, and denigration.
6: Right. So in 1959, the ministers who are leading the civil rights group decide it's time to mount a desegregation campaign against the stores, the Five and Dimes, the lunch counters in downtown Nashville. And the students who have been attending first Lawson's lectures, and then they start doing workshops, sort of trainings, you know, in how to practice nonviolence. You don't hit back. What happens if, you know, you're called racial slurs, if people spit on you, you know, and training people to discipline themselves. So they go, they plan for a series of actions that will, you know, put these stores to the test. Now, it so happens there's in Greensboro, North Carolina, another group that gets there first, as it were, that sort of in February of 1960 does their own sit-ins at a Woolworths, in a famous story there. But at that point, Lewis and his group hear about this, and they're okay, we were about to do this, so they are ready to jump in. And it sort of spreads like wildfire around the South. Other college towns, other groups of you know, mostly Black, but in many cases like Nashville, they're integrated groups, Black and white together, start doing these sit-ins. The Nashville one is the biggest. It's also the most integrated, which I think is interesting. And it's the most successful, that by that spring, they have reached a deal with the city and with the store owners to desegregate, you know, the Woolworths and the McClellans and, you know, all this, this whole group of stores that had been such a problem. It gets national attention. King comes to town, sort of praises the national movement. And John Lewis, you know, as well as his friends, but he really was one of the few who was a leader of the group. You know, they like to have a kind of radically democratic organization where they said there were no leaders. But the truth is, you always need leaders. And he was a leader of the group. He was the one who was kind of the most earnest, the most intent, you know, the most capable of saying to people, like, I know we got beat up and jailed last time, but it's time to go again this week. You know, he was just relentless.
7: Yeah.
6: And he starts earning attention in the movement and very soon nationally for this courage.
7: Yeah. Yeah. It's really interesting. Up next, more with Congressman John Lewis biographer David Greenberg. You can hear full episodes of The State of Belief anytime on our website at stateofbelief.com. 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

0: In the United States, as many as 30 million people are affected by eating disorders, including many children and adolescents, according to Johns Hopkins Medicine. Eating disorders are serious mental health conditions that affect both mental and physical health. How well does our corporate healthcare system respond to illnesses as complex as eating disorders? What happens when an insurance company decides treatment is costing too much and pressures a patient to go home? Can your insurer really cut off coverage? And what if that decision turns out to be not just wrong, but catastrophic? Welcome to Code WAC, where we break down how our healthcare system really works, what it means for you, and how we can make it better for everyone. I'm your host, Brenda Gazar. For more than two decades, attorney Lisa Cantor has represented patients whose health insurance claims were wrongfully denied. As a founding partner of Cantor & Cantor LLP, much of her work has focused on helping people with eating disorders obtain the treatment coverage their insurance companies have refused. She remembers one 15-year-old girl who was making progress at a residential treatment facility when her insurance company decided she no longer needed that level of care.
1: This was her first treatment, so they were, you know, her mom was not completely, she hadn't completely experienced the whole cycle yet. Her insurance company said to her, she's fine to go home. She doesn't need to be there anymore.
0: And not every patient gets a second chance.
1: So she took her home, and she died in her sleep that night.
0: Get the full Code WAC story on ProgressiveVoices.com and on the PV app. Catch all our episodes by subscribing to Code WAC wherever you find your podcasts. 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
2: What a show, huh? Big name corporations went all out this July 4th with a patriotic ad blitz, professing their devotion to America's democracy. But it amounted to a firecracker of hypocrisy, for many of these showboat patriots have been backroom funders of Trump regime's repression of our people's democratic rights. Also, there's an internal level of cynical dishonesty in their flashy show of support for egalitarian values. In the past few years, a clique of these Silicon Valley and Wall Street giants have been monkey-wrenching the rules of their own corporate governance to crush the very idea of shareholder democracy. Yes, such a concept has existed, at least in theory. For decades, big business profiteers have been given special privileges over the rest of us, claiming to be democratic enterprises governed by masses of common shareholders who get one vote for each share of stock they own. Actually, that makes a corporation more of a plutocracy, since the more stock you own, the more votes you get. Today, though, even plutocracy is too democratic for monarchical billionaire bosses like Elon Musk, CEO of SpaceX. So they've invented a superclass of shareholders, mostly themselves and their cronies. These elite owners get domineering voting power, exceeding all other investors combined. For example, Musk owns about 40% of the stock in SpaceX, but his self-created system gives him more than 80% of shareholder votes. Among other advantages, this skewed voting power makes Musk, quote, unfireable, unless he votes to fire himself. This is Jim Hightower saying, beware of billionaires professing any allegiance to America's democratic values. In fact, just beware of billionaires, period. The Hightower Radio Lowdown is made possible by you subscribers to Jim Hightower's Lowdown on Substack. 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
4: Welcome back to the State of Belief. I'm Interfaith Alliance President Reverend Paul Brandeis Rauschenbusch. We are celebrating the Good Trouble Lives On Weekend of Action with Professor David Greenberg, author of the biography John Lewis, A Life. I want to lift up a name that was new to me, and
5: Diane Nash. Yeah.
4: It was Diane Nash. Okay, yeah, because that was a new name for me, and I think like one of the things that a lot of people are doing now is like reminding people of the women of the movement, which were
5: right.
4: like a huge part of the movement that didn't get that definitely did not get the kind of attention that they deserved, but she was one of the main organizers. Can you say a few words about Diane Nash?
5: Yeah, she had a slightly different background from some of the students there. She was from a Catholic background, from Chicago, had come to Nashville to go to Fisk University, HBCU, as
4: yes.
5: we now call it, and was completely shocked to see the segregation. Remember, she's from Chicago, so obviously there's racism in Chicago, but it's totally different animal from the South. I mean, I think this is one thing I discovered in the research. There are historians sometimes have been, I think, in recent years, to the good, trying to call our attention to racism pervaded the North as well as the South. But we sort of forget they were very different worlds. And so Nash is really the one who becomes, like, of the students, the sort of administrative whiz and sort of the helmsperson of kind of organizing.
4: Yeah, like really the organizer. You know, I mean, she understood, like, actually there needs to be structure, and probably was a major part of that. And I just wanted to make sure that we lifted up, because that was a new name to me, and it's probably a new name to a lot of the listeners. One of the great things about, you know, the fact that he's getting this kind of treatment now is that, you know, he and King were not the same people. But he had a life that, you know, because of the horrific and tragic assassination of King, we don't know what he would have become. But John Lewis managed to, you know, eventually go into Congress. But talk to us a little bit about the trajectory of his activism after Nashville.
5: Right. So before, and we'll touch on the political career too, but yeah, for now, the years from say 60 to 65, 66, you know, this is really the heyday of the movement. It's when we see the historic passage of the Civil Rights Act and the Voting Rights Act, as well as other historic legislation, historic Supreme Court decisions. It's really a transformative time. And again, John Lewis comes to American Baptist at age 18, kind of gets involved in the movement, 18, 19 years old, and within such a short time becomes a leader. One key is the formation of a group called SNCC, as
4: yes.
5: it was nicknamed, Student Nonviolent Coordinating Committee, which originally was just a coordinating committee. You had students in Atlanta, you had students in Washington, D.C., you had them in Nashville. So it was just a way to kind of keep track of what each other was doing. But it soon becomes a full-fledged group of its own, with kind of under the wing of Martin Luther King's Southern Christian Leadership Conference, although differences emerge, generational and tactical. Lewis remains incredibly close to King and devoted to King. Of the people in SNCC, he wants to carry the banner of nonviolence, not deviate from it. He becomes a key player. I mean, I'll just kind of run through quickly. The freedom rides to desegregate interstate bus travel in the South in 1961. He's a major figure at the March on Washington, the youngest speaker there. You should go watch his speech there on YouTube and see a young John Lewis speaking to 250,000 people.
4: That's a great, actually, way to observe Good Trouble Lives On, is to, like, and again, the tenor of his speech was maybe a little bit different. Like, you know, he had some other ideas that he was inserting into the March on Washington.
5: Yeah, there's a very dramatic story that I think I have kind of reconstructed in full for the first time about the negotiations between, you know, the older leaders like Roy Wilkins of the NAACP and A. Philip Randolph, And then the younger folks at STIC, led by Lewis, who want to put in some more militant radical stuff. The older folks
4: such
5: don't
4: want
5: to undermine the unity behind passing the Civil Rights Act.
4: Right. So, what were some of the more radical things? Like, I mean, maybe they don't sound radical today, but they what were some of the demands that Lewis wanted to have in there?
5: Well, for one thing, some of the rhetoric is just much more uncompromising.
4: Uh-huh.
5: So it starts off saying we cannot support the Kennedy Civil Rights Bill. In the end, he softens up to saying we support it with reservations.
4: Uh-huh.
5: You know, enumerates some of the things that are not in there, that there's not enough about, containing police violence, actually, as uh-huh. an interesting issue, uh-huh. which finally... That one doesn't get addressed until Bill Clinton years as president. There's kind of just a deeper kind of, you might say, systemic critique
4: uh-huh.
5: of
4: yeah.
5: racism in American society. It's a point of tension, and they're back there at the Lincoln Memorial, you know, huddled underneath the colossal statue, negotiating
4: yeah.
5: over words. And John Lewis, you know, who's never spoken to a crowd of this size in his life, he has the earlier draft, which he practiced within an inch of his life.
4: Oh.
5: And one friend of his who was there says, I just remember John, as everyone was, you know, rewriting the speech, saying, don't change too much.
4: Yeah.
5: Don't change too much.
4: Yeah.
5: He was sort of a halting speaker. He had that little bit of a
4: right
5: impediment and a thick Alabama rural accent, so he was nervous he was gonna have to deliver a speech he'd never seen before, but you know, as you could see, he pulled it off.
4: That's amazing. So then, that's like great background. I mean, that's biography right there. That really gives, like, it brings to light. You're seeing someone give a speech, but you don't know what just happened,
5: right.
4: Behind the scenes, literally behind the scenes. I want to turn just for a moment, and then we're going to keep going with all of his activism, especially I want to hear your thoughts about the Selma. But he also, you know, he found the love of his life. You know, and that's an important part for him, because he wasn't a player. Let's put it that way. Like,
5: right.
4: you know, like
5: right.
4: there were some, I loved the depiction of some of the fellows at American Baptist, like, Bevel, the devil, you know, like,
5: right.
4: But he was not that, but he did find, the love of his life. Talk about his wife.
5: Right. So, you know, finish the point before. You see through the 60s as he emerges as SNCC chairman, and then, you know, Selma, a story I think that people will probably know the outlines of. He emerges as this major figure. There then is a big split in 66. We've passed the Civil Rights Act. We've passed the Voting Rights Act. And the movement, not just SNCC, but is at a crossroads of where does it go? And it takes a turn under Stokely Carmichael's leadership toward black power, toward more separatism, kind of ending the commitment to the interracial alliance, and ending the commitment to nonviolence. And so Lewis leaves SNCC at this point, and he's a little bit in the wilderness. And by 1968, he's back in Atlanta, and which is where SNCC was headquartered. So he's been living there starting in 63. He's 28 years old. He's not had serious romantic relationships. He's been so invested in the movement. And he's set up with a woman named Lillian Miles, who's from Los Angeles and is a librarian and, really takes a shine to John Lewis. And he has been working in 68 on the Robert F. Kennedy presidential campaign. And of course, 68 is a very tragic year. Lewis is with RFK the night that Martin King is assassinated. And then 2 months later, he's in the Ambassador Hotel when Robert F. Kennedy is assassinated. And so two heroes, two people who he really thought were going to, you know, be in the forefront of continuing to lead the country toward a better place, are in such a short time killed. And he's really quite depressed. He checks into the hospital, actually, sort of for depression or exhaustion. He's just in a bad place. And it's Lillian who comes to visit him each day, brings him his mail, brings him his newspaper. You know, he's always a reader of the news. And very unromantically, he proposes to her from the hospital bed.
6: Wow.
5: They're married that winter. Daddy King, Martin Luther King's father, performs the wedding. And yeah, then for decades together in Atlanta, they have this very important partnership. And as you know, we know in many relationships, there's often a woman or a spouse or a partner kind of behind the public figure. And she was an important part of his political campaigns. They, you know, raised a son, John Miles, together. He was adopted in 1976, I think it was. And, you know, really a very important and treasured person in John Lewis's life.
6: Yeah, I love that you call it a partnership, because, like, I do feel like that it's really transformative. Like, there are moments where you can kind of, like, do it all, and then you're not sure that you can do it all alone. And I think it's a real testimony to that part of a person. Like, it's not, you know, I mean, and that we often can forget that. Now let's talk, you know, now about, like, John Lewis's decision to run for office. Because, you know, he's largely been, you know, although the campaign, so he's aware of it, but he also has been an activist and someone who has, you know, tried to change laws in a certain way. Deciding to be part of the lawmakers is a shift. What went into that decision?
5: Well, it goes back to another important mentor of John Lewis's, Bayard Rustin, who was, you know, a key aide to A. Philip Randolph, also to King. And Rustin writes an article in the mid-60s called From Protest to Politics, where he argues that the same coalition that brought us the March on Washington and the passage of the Civil Rights Act needs to sort of get behind the political movement now that Blacks can vote and run for office in the South and elsewhere, bring African Americans from the movement into elective office. And some people were already doing this. John's friend Julian Bond had run for state legislature in Georgia in a very controversial story. And Lewis at first kind of hangs back. He does other important work at the voting, a voter education project, which is basically getting Blacks to go ahead and register and vote now that the legal obstacles have been removed. But by 1976, 77, Andrew Young, another important figure, a key lieutenant to King, who had been the first Black congressman from Atlanta, he goes into the Carter administration as UN ambassador.
6: Right.
5: So there's a race for his seat. Lewis decides to take the plunge. He doesn't win, but comes in a credible second. And from then on, he's thinking about running. Serves on city council in Atlanta. And the big race comes in 1986. And it's a very dramatic story I tell in full in the book, because he runs against his best friend, Julian Bond, who they'd come up together in the movement. Bond had been sort of a mentor in some ways to him, a guy who came from, you know, what's often described as Black royalty. His father was a famous educator. He met people like Paul Robeson and Albert Einstein when he was a boy. Bond was, you know, and, you know, dashingly handsome, you know, silver tongue. Everybody thought he was going to win. But John Lewis, with his kind of gritty, authentic, you know, deep and sincere manner, ends up winning that race. And again, there's some dirty campaigning or negative campaigning. There's a lot of tension, the fracturing of a friendship, quite tragically, that gets slightly repaired later in life, but never entirely.
6: In movements or in politics, like, it's never, you know, there a lot happens, and it's hard to maintain a perfect, you know, angelic,
5: right.
6: You know, but right. One of the questions that I had is, like, you know, what is it like for Lewis to actually be a lawmaker, or, you know, and how is that, how does he bring his faith, his commitment, you know, to, you know, good trouble, nonviolence, like, what, how does he approach, you know, being in Congress?
5: Well, that's a great question, because it's really one of the themes of the book, that John Lewis realizes early on that he's not going to be just a kind of routine lawmaker. And sometimes I interviewed people who said things, you know, he wasn't much of a lawmaker, almost a little bit dismissively. But other people, I think of the late Barney Frank, who was actually my hometown congressman growing up, from the Boston, outside the Boston area, you know, he said, you know, I have a lot of colleagues who could be legislators. Like, John was something more important, you know, which was, you know, having a moral hero for our time in the United States Congress. And what Lewis figured out how to do was to leverage his knowledge of tactics from the movement, his knowledge, even his reputation to, you know, if he, you know, congressman would know, if you could get John Lewis to sign on to a bill, that was going to count for a lot, you know, and he knew how to kind of deploy his moral authority strategically at the right time, when to speak out, you know, once behind the scenes to President George Bush Sr., who had just vetoed a Civil Rights Act, a Civil Rights Bill of 1990 or 91, and John Lewis, you know, tells him to his face at the White House why this is wrong, and it's partly why Bush comes around and signs the bill the next time around. Publicly, privately, he brings that experience from the movement into politics, just as an activist. He had developed a political sense, whether it's negotiating over the speech at the March on Washington or in other instances, to bring a political sense into the movement.
6: Yeah.
5: So he really,
6: almost, I mean, like the moral conscience of Congress, in a way. You know, I mean, of course, you know, reviled by some, but for many, like, almost transcending.
5: But it was also remarkable how many Republicans, even people like Newt Gingrich, who he fought with all the time, you know, had this deep respect for him and even affection. You know, he would lead these annual pilgrimages to Selma every year,
6: yes,
5: with congressional colleagues. And he always took especial care to make sure the Republicans, because there weren't as many who would go, that the Republicans who came along got to be at the front of the parade and were attended to and had a meaningful experience, because he really wanted, you know, and he did earn the respect of a lot of his political adversaries.
6: Yeah. Well, you know, one of the things that we have a big bus tour coming up in anticipation of the midterms, and we're calling it and we're calling all of, actually, our election work, The Vote is Sacred, which is rooted in this idea the vote is almost sacred. Some of his contributions, you know, the reason we're talking about him now and the reason he feels so important right now is that we are in a moment, we're taping this the day after Donald Trump gave a speech in which it's very clear he's laying the groundwork for denying the election results, for sowing distrust in our elections. I mean, it's nefarious, and it's an attack on our democracy. And so almost Lewis speaks with a voice right now about, like, what it means to promote the idea of the vote, how to organize to ensure the vote is able to happen, and to, like, you know, really doubled down. I mean, we had a back and forth about like his first public speech, which was democracy as a reality. And I spoke about that yesterday with, you know, 10 senators there, just talking about what it means to have like John Lewis's first speech talk about democracy. And how important it means it is for us to really recognize the crisis we're in. How do you understand this moment vis-a-vis your deep appreciation and understanding of Lewis?
5: Well, this really kind of goes to the heart of, you know, what Lewis fought for, both as a young man, as an activist, and then as a member of Congress. I mean, he really saw the... And it's interesting because initially in the movement, there was sort of this rift. Do we continue with direct action against segregation, which was obviously important, or do we embrace sort of trying to achieve voting rights? And there are people who thought we had to do one or the other because, you know, we didn't have the people power to do it all. Lewis is at first on the direct action side, but he becomes a convert. And then, of course, his life is associated probably with, if you pick one cause, you know, voting rights. And that's what the Selma March is all about. That's what this career before Congress at the Voter Education Project is all about. And as a congressman, he's involved in every renewal of the Voting Rights Act. It's a law that unfortunately is always set to expire. So it always has to be renewed. I mean, now it's been done on 25-year intervals instead of 5 or 10. But, and toward the end of his life, the vote, you know, as you say, being sacred, being the most important tool of social change we have in a democracy, he would say, was really the thing he fought for most. And, you know, when he would go around giving these talks, whether on behalf of colleagues who were running for office or just to citizens groups or even doing a book talk, it was always about how important it was that each and every one of us vote and get others to vote. And because that is our voice as citizens. And that is how we exert, you know, meaningful control over our leaders, even those who seem intent on defying it.
6: Specifically those who seem intent. So I appreciate so much what goes into a biography, how much research, but my guess is that this actually in the end was a blessing for you as a person and as an American to spend this much time with John Lewis. And one of the things that we're talking about a lot on this show is courage in this moment. And I wonder if you have any thoughts about John Lewis and the practice of courage in this moment.
5: Well, yeah, I mean, it was for me writing this book. You said it about reading it is inspiring. Writing it was, you know, not only a labor of love and felt like a privilege to write his life, but was inspiring and made me want to be a better person. It just had that effect. You spend every day with him. But you also realize how hard it can be to sort of summon the courage, just like he did it, you know, not hitting back when he would get beaten up, or, you know, taking the high road and finding it within himself to forgive others, you know, George Wallace or the state troopers, the Klansmen who were violent toward him. He found this genuine forgiveness within himself. And I think, you know, obviously there are sort of systemic and structural factors that shape our ability to protest, to fight, to become activated. But there's also kind of something within each of us that I think we need to sort of struggle and seek to achieve. And I think in some ways, having people like John Lewis out there, if we know his life, if we know the story of the movement, if we know the importance of moving from protest to politics and not disdaining politics as like a dirty or, you know, a sphere that's beneath us, but a legitimate sphere, an important sphere. If you believe in democracy, you have to believe in politics. having someone like that out there as a model whose life we can read about and study and draw inspiration from, I think is a way that each of us can find some courage within ourselves.
6: The John Lewis Good Trouble Lives On Weekend of Action continues through Sunday, July 19th. You can find events near you at the website goodtroubleliveson.org. I will say Good Trouble Lives On every day of the year in our hearts. And so please be inspired by not just only this weekend, but every day. It's really important that we not only represent the late, great John Lewis, but our own communities and our own beliefs and get out there and be part of Good Trouble and protecting and expanding our democracy. 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
5: Thank you, Paul. 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
6: 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And be sure to join us next week. I'll be in conversation with author, entrepreneur, and visionary Cheryl Conte, author of the book, AI for Nonprofits, Putting Artificial Intelligence to Work for Your Cause. I can't wait. Until then, I'm Paul Brandeis Rauschenbusch on The State of Belief, where religion and democracy meet.

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1: We're controlling the straits. We're putting the blockade back.
2: Donald Trump reignites conflict with Iran over Strait of Hormuz.
3: Right now, it's a game of survival.
2: U.S. farmers struggle with spiking oil and fertilizer prices. Plus,
1: almost 3 million acres. Going to be well taken care of now.
2: Trump dramatically shrinks Bears Ears National Monument again.
4: So we can drill on it. All of those stories and more straight ahead from bradblog.com. I'm Brad Friedman.
2: And I'm Desi Doyen.
4: Stand by for 6 minutes of independent green news, politics, analysis, and snarky comment.
5: No country is allowed to charge tolls or fees on an international waterway. That's existing international law.
4: Cool. Have you mentioned that to your boss, Marco? This is your Green News Report. Okay, Desi Doyen, who could have foreseen it? But it looks like the war with Iran is not over after all.
2: Nope, it is certainly not. Donald Trump's war on Iran is going very well, though, he says. The U.S. and Iran are again trading retaliatory missile strikes. Iran says it has again closed the Strait of Hormuz, through which a fifth of the world's oil and gas supplies and a third of its fertilizer are transported. Shipping traffic has fallen to its lowest level in a month. Trump also renewed the U.S. naval blockade on Iranian ports, significantly escalating the conflict. And global oil prices spiked again by about 10%. Trump on Monday declared that the U.S. will now control the strait, and he vowed the U.S. would charge a 20% toll on the value of every cargo ship that passes through.
4: Marco's not going to like that one.
2: And of course, that would further increase global prices on oil and fertilizer and other goods. And that is a reversal. U.S. Secretary of State Marco Rubio said back in June that the strait must remain open without tolls like it was before the U.S. and Israel attacked Iran.
5: It's an international waterway. No country is allowed to charge tolls or fees on an international waterway. That's existing international law. That's the way it is in international waterways all over the world, and that's the way we expect it'll be here.
4: He's just kidding.
2: Oil industry experts warn that strategic reality, however, has not changed. Oil stockpiles are drawing low around the world, and the U.S. has shown that Iran controls the strait and can shut it down at any time. Here in the U.S., Bloomberg News reports that the cost of electricity from natural gas-fired power plants in the U.S. has hit its highest level in at least 17 years, increasing utility bills across the country, and reports that the numbers are poised to climb even higher. The new analysis by Lazard finds that the price shock is driven primarily by global supply constraints caused by the Iran war and the surge in demand from new data centers. CBS News reports that the spiking energy costs from the Iran war have heightened pressures on already struggling U.S. farmers as they try to grapple with the sudden volatility of price spikes in diesel fuel and fertilizer shortages, forcing them to raise prices on the food they produce. One farmer in Louisiana said the price of fertilizer has blown out his budget for the year.
6: So a total over budget of about $120,000, $130,000.
7: Even if the Strait of Hormuz is back open, are you going to hang in there? Can you make it?
6: It's close. It's real close.
2: Meanwhile, climate-intensified disasters continue to wreak havoc across the U.S. In Missouri, more than 200 young campers were successfully rescued after historic extreme storms over the weekend triggered intense flash flooding. Mm. That flood disaster in southern Missouri occurs a year after a similarly historic rainstorm and catastrophic flooding in Texas killed dozens of young campers at Camp Mystic. In Washington, the Trump Environmental Protection Agency moved to increase deadly air pollution. The administration proposed weakening requirements for pollution controls on new heavy-duty trucks, intended to reduce toxic pollution and carbon emissions. Heavy trucks generate the greatest share of harmful air pollutants in the United States. The administration claims that rolling back the Biden-era clean air standards would reduce costs for truck manufacturers, but omitted the cost to public health in communities with major trucking routes.
4: Why don't they just change the name to the Environmental Pollution Agency?
2: Good point.
4: Thank you.
2: And finally, on Monday, Trump signed two executive orders that shrank the size of two national monuments in southern

0: Utah, Grand Staircase Escalante, and Bears Ears National Monuments again. The move collectively slashes nearly 3 million acres, about 90% of the land previously protected in each monument, opening them up to drilling, mining, logging, and industrial development. Trump also disbanded the Bears Ears Commission, made up of the region's Native American tribes, and did not inform the tribes. Environmental groups say the rollbacks are illegal and will sue to stop them.
1: 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I'm Brad Friedman.
0: And I'm Desi Doyen.
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2: Don't it always seem to go that you don't know what you got till it's gone? 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
5: Hello and thanks for joining this edition of Good News for Lefties. I'm Beowulf Rocklin, and with all the bad news you hear every day, I'm here to remind you that some good things are happening too. 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Now, let's get to some good news headlines designed to brighten your day. Legislation to strengthen protections for reproductive and transgender health care providers and patients is poised for Governor Mikey Sherrill's approval following party-line votes by New Jersey lawmakers. The State Assembly approved the Democratic-sponsored measure to create a new crime of interfering with reproductive health care, which under the bill includes care for people who are transgender by a vote of 55-23. The Senate also approved minor changes made by the Assembly by 25-15. Jennifer Williams, a city council member in Trenton who is transgender, said she could not be happier with the outcome, given the years of advocacy by LGBTQ plus supporters. New Jersey is a great, liberty-loving state that will remain a safe haven for those who only want to live happy, productive lives while accessing medically necessary and proven medical care, Williams told the New Jersey Monitor after the vote. Lauren Albrecht, Senior Advocacy Director at Garden State Equality, an LGBTQ plus organization that advocated for the bill, said the legislation protects access to evidence-based care. Americans are voting this year for Democrats at far higher numbers in primaries and special elections compared with previous contests, suggesting that voters are unusually motivated heading into November. Democratic anger has been well documented, but the results from these early elections offer a more detailed look at the staggering scale and shape of the enthusiasm gap between the two parties. Turnout is rising in Democratic primaries even when they aren't hotly contested, and the nominee has little chance of winning in the general election, according to a Washington Post review of 990 races over three cycles in 25 states. In more than 90% of Democratic House primaries held this year, voters cast more ballots than during 2022, when Republicans flipped the House. So far this year, people cast 12.6 million ballots in Democratic House primaries compared with 8.6 million in GOP primaries. Democrats have also been making big gains in special elections since Donald Trump began his second term. The increased votes, combined with polls showing voter discontent with a GOP-controlled Washington, have fueled Democratic hopes that they can retake control of Congress. Before we get back to the news, I'd like to tell you about a podcast called Love Doesn't Pay the Bills. It explores the role of family caregivers in the modern United States. Care work is vital to all other aspects of life, yet often under-resourced. Caregivers can't provide for their own needs based on their love for those they care for alone. Access to income matters. Caregiving touches everyone at some point in their lives, so listen to Love Doesn't Pay the Bills. I'm a caregiver, and maybe you are too, or will be. Go to lovedoesn'tpaythebills.com, listen on this platform, or wherever podcasts are heard. Advocates seeking an amendment to the Nebraska Constitution to protect citizen-initiated laws submitted more than 186,500 signatures in hopes of reaching the November ballot. The proponents, known as Respect Nebraska Voters, argue that increasing the threshold to tweak or overturn voter-passed laws such as casino gambling, caps on payday lending, medical cannabis legalization and regulation, minimum wage increases, and guaranteed paid sick leave is necessary because of state lawmakers' interference in 2025 and 2026. If successful, the threshold of state senators needed to change voter-approved laws would increase from 33 of 49 lawmakers, two-thirds, to 40, four-fifths. That would be for any changes, including positive ones, for laws that voters have approved since 2004 and into the future. Too many politicians think they know what's best for Nebraskans, that they know better than the people that elected them, said Joe Giles, one of the three sponsors of the campaign. But Nebraskans know what's best for Nebraskans. And after we vote, politicians should listen. Arizona Governor Katie Hobbs recently vetoed a bill pushed by a data center developer lobbyist that would have significantly reduced the power of citizen initiatives statewide. HB 2873, passed by the state legislature in late April, would have allowed referendum petitions brought forth by Arizona citizens to be withdrawn before they are put to a vote. The Arizona Secretary of State defines referendums as the method by which voters may veto a law or part of a law by gathering signatures from registered voters to place the issue on the ballot. While the bill does not mention data centers directly, the referendum process was recently relevant in the town of Marana, where construction of the controversial Project Blue is beginning. Earlier this year, residents collected signatures in an attempt to put the proposed data center to a vote. The residents later sued the town after their petitions were rejected. Had HB 2873 been signed, the grounds for appealing such rejections would have disappeared. Up next, a listener-suggested story. Back in a minute. And now a listener-suggested story from Darlene in Tacoma, Washington. For decades, animals along the north-south migration corridor of the Cascade Mountains in Washington State faced a harrowing obstacle: a six-lane highway where tens of thousands of motor vehicles sped by every day. Late in 2018, the Washington State Department of Highways teamed up with the United States Forest Service and various nonprofits to build a wildlife overpass so that elk, deer, coyotes, and more could pass safely. Before the bridge even officially opened in 2019, animals already began using it, picking their way along the native vegetation to continue their natural migration. But although many animal visitors have used the I-90 Snoqualmie Pass wildlife crossing, one species remained deterred: black bears. But on June 28th, 8 years after the wildlife crossing was built, one brave black bear braved the bridge. "Hey, bear," said Washington State Department of Highways in an Instagram post, "we've seen 9,390 total wildlife visitors on the I-90 Snoqualmie Pass wildlife crossing since we started recording in late 2018. And on June 28th, our first bear." In addition to reducing traffic collisions, wildlife crossings also prevent animals from getting separated from critical food and water sources. Habitat degradation can also lead to inbreeding, which is especially troublesome for endangered and threatened populations already in decline. Thanks so much for that story, Darlene. If you have thoughts, ideas, or more good news to share, we'd love to hear from you. Call or message us at 202-656-6271. Drop us a line at Beowulf at twosquaredmediaproductions.com or send it to us at Good News for Lefties on Facebook, Instagram, or Blue Sky. A new solar installation on Martha's Vineyard in Massachusetts is set to lower utility costs for hundreds of low-income, year-round residents on the island, best known as an upscale vacation destination. The project is the first to come out of a new program that channels solar savings to households grappling with high electricity bills. Martha's Vineyard, a 96-square-mile island made up of six towns, sits just south of mainland Massachusetts. It attracts wealthy and often famous summer visitors, and the average home price is well over $1 million. However, much of that year-round population of roughly 20,000 is far less affluent, working multiple seasonal jobs or running small businesses to keep up with the high cost of living, including some of the highest energy bills in the nation. The new solar development attempts to ease this struggle a bit. The project began in 2023 when Power Options Connect received a $45,000 grant from Massachusetts Clean Energy Center, an economic development agency, to build an innovative community benefit model for solar. What emerged was the Solar Share Program, which uses donated funds to lower upfront project costs, allowing more benefits to flow to consumers in need. Every year that the system hits at least 70% of its projected annual production, $22,000 will be paid directly to the roughly 500 households that are part of Vineyard Power's program. That payout stays the same every year, regardless of market conditions or energy prices. The solar array started operations in June, and participating households will start receiving payments at the end of the first year. Vineyard Power's Resiliency and Affordability Program Committee, which includes representatives from each town, the county, which includes each town and the county, will make decisions about exactly how the savings are allocated over the life of the project.
6: 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I do solemnly swear to support and defend the Constitution against all enemies, foreign and domestic. Let's add 22 words to that oath. Quote, and I will promptly report any instances of crime and or corruption by government officials and employees of which I become aware. Friends, our democracy is worth fighting for. 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Because justice matters. Look for Justice Matters wherever you ordinarily find your podcasts.
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9: Hey, I'm John Fugelsang. Do you ever watch these Christian nationalists and right-wing fundamentalists on TV and think, Jesus Christ, these people are the opposite of Jesus Christ? You know, Christianity was supposed to be about love and service, but millions of Americans have grown up to find their nice religion's been hijacked by this mean, authoritarian, tax-free clique. I wrote a book about how these right-wingers aren't actually on the side of Jesus, and historically, they never have been. Separation of Church and Hate, A Sane Person's Guide to Taking Back the Bible from Fundamentalist Fascists and Flock-Fleecing Frauds. It's a very irreverent and biblically correct book for believers, atheists, agnostics, and anybody who's ever going to have to deal with a Christian extremist in your family, workplace, or government. On all the issues that divide us, using actual verses from that book they claim to follow. They've got a First Amendment right to twist the Bible to their liking. You've got a First Amendment right to call them out for it. And you'll be surprised at how good it feels.
10: I'm Rick Smith, and this is Labor History in Two. On this day in labor history, the year was 1934. That was the day fatalities on Bloody Thursday touched off a four-day general strike in San Francisco. It was the first time a general strike had shut down a major U.S. port city. The strike had been raging since May. Workers battled with police days earlier as the shipping bosses tried to force open the docks that saw two workers killed. More than 40,000 poured into Market Street to march silently in their funeral procession. Outrage fueled plans for a general strike. 21 unions across the city voted to walk. In his book, Strike, Jeremy Brecker notes the momentum for a general strike was unstoppable, despite attempts by AFL leaders to prevent it. By 8 a.m. on this day, the San Francisco general strike had begun. Over 150,000 workers, including Teamsters and butchers, restaurant and transit workers, joined longshoremen and seafarers in shutting down the ports, the city, and the highways. But as Brecker points out, the strike was met with a powerful counterattack. Hundreds of special deputies were sworn in. The National Guard was called out, complete with infantry, machine guns, tanks, and artillery units. State officials were poised on the edge of declaring martial law. Vigilante raids began on the 17th with assaults on the Marine Workers Industrial Union and the offices of the Western Worker newspaper and strike bulletin. Many other gathering places and homes where workers regularly met were also busted up. Hundreds were rounded up, beaten, and arrested. The city's Central Labor Committee authorized exceptions that eroded the strike's power. In the face of the violent raids and opposition from AFL leaders, the General Strike Committee voted to end the strike.
11: Labor History in Two, brought to you by the Illinois Labor History Society and The Rick Smith Show.
12: In the United States, as many as 30 million people are affected by eating disorders, including many children and adolescents, according to Johns Hopkins Medicine. Eating disorders are serious mental health conditions that affect both mental and physical health. How well does our corporate healthcare system respond to illnesses as complex as eating disorders? What happens when an insurance company decides treatment is costing too much and pressures a patient to go home? Can your insurer really cut off coverage? And what if that decision turns out to be not just wrong, but catastrophic? Welcome to Code WAC, where we break down how our healthcare system really works, what it means for you, and how we can make it better for everyone. I'm your host, Brenda Gazar. For more than two decades, attorney Lisa Cantor has represented patients whose health insurance claims were wrongfully denied. As a founding partner of Cantor & Cantor LLP, much of her work has focused on helping people with eating disorders obtain the treatment coverage their insurance companies have refused. She remembers one 15-year-old girl who was making progress at a residential treatment facility when her insurance company decided she no longer needed that level of care.
13: This was her first treatment, so they were, you know, her mom was not completely, she hadn't completely experienced the whole cycle yet. Her insurance company said to her, she's fine to go home. She doesn't need to be there anymore.
12: And not every patient gets a second chance.
13: So she took her home, and she died in her sleep that night.
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5: 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I'm Beowulf Rocklin. Back to the news. Donald Trump's latest attempt to delay payment of a $5.8 million judgment for defaming a magazine columnist whom a jury determined he had sexually abused has been emphatically rejected by a federal court judge. In a single-sentence July 4th order, U.S. District Judge Lewis Kaplan denied the president's request for more time to pay the civil judgment owed to E. Jean Carroll, who was awarded the damages after a New York jury concluded that Trump sexually abused her in 1996 and then defamed her after she publicly described the attack in 2019. Trump's move came just days after the Supreme Court, without explanation or reasoning, turned down his demand to review the jury's 2023 verdict. Carroll's lawyer, Roberta Kaplan, who is no relation to the judge, responded that the request for an extension appears to be little more than yet another play for time. Judge Kaplan's rejection of Trump's motion was recorded as a text-only order in an entry on the case docket, meaning it included no accompanying formal written order. The case is separate from Trump's appeal of a Manhattan civil jury's 2024 award of $83.3 million to Carroll for defamation. But her lawyers have suggested a legal scenario in which the president might seek to conjoin the cases, put them together, and further delay payment of both. We can only assume that the defendant is seeking to buy time so he can concoct some new basis to put off paying plaintiff, presumably in connection with his forthcoming petition and motion for rehearing, the Carroll attorney Kaplan wrote. People across the United States are increasingly pushing for moratoriums on new data centers that support AI and trying to oust elected officials approving such projects. Supporters say the movement is encouraging, not only because it could slow an industry they argue will diminish their property values, strain water and energy resources, and cause greater unemployment, but also because it features a phenomenon that is nearing extinction in American politics, unity among Republicans and Democrats. It reflects the growing anxiety about AI writ large, said Evan Sutton, a Seattle resident who works in strategic communications and has voluntarily helped data center opponents in 10 states, including California, Montana, and Ohio. People feel like this technology is being shoved down our throats. The U.S. has more than 4,400 data centers, according to Data Center Map, and one center can consume as much electricity as 2,000 homes, according to a University of Michigan report. They also require water for cooling, and a typical data center uses 300,000 gallons of water each day, equivalent to the demands of about 1,000 households. But large data centers can use about an estimated 5 million gallons of water each day, equivalent to the daily usage of a town of about 10,000 to 50,000 residents, according to the Environmental and Energy Study Institute. In just May and June, voters in states including California, Florida, Michigan, Missouri, Oklahoma, Oregon, and Texas launched efforts to recall elected officials over the handling of data center proposals. Before we get back to the news, I'd like to tell you about a podcast called Love Doesn't Pay the Bills. It explores the role of family caregivers in the modern United States. Care work is vital to all other aspects of life, yet often under-resourced. Caregivers can't provide for their own needs based on their love for those they care for alone. Access to income matters. Caregiving touches everyone at some point in their lives, so listen to Love Doesn't Pay the Bills. I'm a caregiver, and maybe you are too. Or will be. Go to lovedoesntpaythebills.com, listen on this platform, or wherever podcasts are heard. The city of Woodburn, Oregon, removed its flock safety cameras, a video surveillance tool that scans and catalogs license plate data, according to city spokesperson Marcela Guerrero. The decision comes months after some Woodburn residents expressed fear that information collected from the cameras would be used to arrest immigrants or invade people's privacy. As the city with the highest Latino population in Oregon, where foreign-born people make up 31% of residents, Woodburn has been a target of nationwide immigration crackdowns. Last fall's biggest single-day immigration sweeps in Oregon happened in Woodburn on October 30th and December 3rd, when federal authorities arrested at least 35 people and 14 farm workers. After installing 23 plate cameras in spring 2025 to target crime, Woodburn city leaders imposed a 60-day moratorium on the surveillance tools in November to review how the collected data was used. Our goal is to ensure that the system is used responsibly and that the information collected remains secure and that it is not accessible to any agency outside of Oregon, Woodburn's city manager Scott Derrickson said in a statement at the time. The audit revealed that while the city had assured residents that only the Woodburn Police Department and other law enforcement agencies in Oregon could review the data, two federal immigration agencies had gained access to it. Flock officials told the city of Woodburn in mid-May that all cameras had been removed. Woodburn is not the first Oregon city to remove its plate-scanning cameras. In December, both Eugene and Springfield terminated their contracts with Flock Safety. As the United States turns 250, the country's population is more racially and ethnically diverse than in previous decades. Overall, Americans tend to see that as more of a good thing than a bad thing, according to recent Pew Research Center surveys. Three-quarters of U.S. adults see racial and ethnic diversity as a good thing for the country. Similarly, 62% say racial and ethnic diversity has a positive impact on the country's culture. Majorities of Democrats, 86%, and Republicans, 66%, say it's good that the U.S. population is made up of people from many different races and ethnicities. The share of Americans who say racial and ethnic diversity is very or somewhat good thing hasn't changed since 2019. 64% of Americans say it's very or somewhat important for companies and organizations to promote racial and ethnic diversity. Up next, a listener-suggested story. Back in a minute. And now a listener-suggested story from Alice in Renton, Washington. Washington State launched the first benefits program through WA Cares, its first-in-the-nation long-term care benefit insurance program. WA Cares is designed to help Washingtonians live safely and independently in their homes longer and provide financial resources for families. Most Washington workers earn long-term care benefits they can use later in life through automatic contributions to WA Cares. This is a historic moment for Washington as the first and only state to offer workers access to affordable long-term care, said Governor Bob Ferguson. Most of us will need long-term care at some point in our lives. I'm proud Washington is the first state in the country to offer a program like WA Cares. Once again, Washington State is leading the way. Nearly 500,000 Washingtonians are expected to need long-term care services or support within the next 10 years. But for most people, paying for it is a struggle. The Office of the Governor says WA Cares benefits pay for services not usually covered by private insurance or Medicare, such as home care aids, safety features like grab bars, ramps, bathroom retrofits, care supplies, meals, and transportation. They can also use their benefits to pay a loved one, including their spouse, to provide care. WA Cares benefits are paid for with a monthly payroll contribution of 0.58% per paycheck. Contributions are automatic for most Washington workers. Currently, the full benefit amount is $36,500, but the governor's office said it will automatically grow with inflation. Thanks so much for that story, Alice. If you have thoughts, ideas, or more good news to share, we'd love to hear from you. Call or message us at 202-656-6271. Drop us a line at beowulf@twosquaredmediaproductions.com or send it to us at Good News for Lefties on Facebook, Instagram, or Blue Sky. New York City's next budget includes funding to open $1,000 college savings accounts for every public school kindergartner, making it the largest program of its kind in the United States. The $53 million investment, a tenfold expansion of an existing program called NYC Kids Rise, aims to help families build wealth, expand access to higher education, and increase future wages for current students. The city's current contribution to each account is $100. This will be the nation's largest universal college savings program in the country. The impact of a college savings account lasts long after students receive their diploma, Council Speaker Julie Menon said in a news conference as she shook hands with Mayor Mamdani on the budget deal. The growth of NYC Kids Rise was a primary focus for Menon, who helped launch the college accounts more than a decade ago while she served as the city's Commissioner of Consumer Affairs. Students can use the savings to enroll in four-year college, community college, or vocational school.
9: Hey, I'm John Fugelsang. Do you ever watch these Christian nationalists and right-wing fundamentalists on TV and think, Jesus Christ, these people are the opposite of Jesus Christ? You know, Christianity was supposed to be about love and service, but millions of Americans have grown up to find their nice religion's been hijacked by this mean, authoritarian, tax-free clique. I wrote a book about how these right-wingers aren't actually on the side of Jesus, and historically, they never have been. Separation of Church and Hate, A Sane Person's Guide to Taking Back the Bible from Fundamentalist Fascists and Flock-Fleecing Frauds. It's a very irreverent and biblically correct book for believers, atheists, agnostics, and anybody who's ever going to have to deal with a Christian extremist in your family, workplace, or government. On all the issues that divide us, using actual verses from that book they claim to follow. They've got a First Amendment right to twist the Bible to their liking. You've got a First Amendment right to call them out for it. And you'll be surprised at how good it feels.
15: Here's what you've been missing on the Stephanie Miller Happy Hour podcast. Cash Patel's girlfriend.
16: Her name is mad. She is mad.
15: Yeah, she's big mad.
16: Uh-oh.
15: Fun facts. Her name is Alexis Wilkins. She is a conservative country singer who is the longtime girlfriend of Cash Patel. Mm-hmm. So, you know, there's taste.
16: She's a winner there.
15: Right. She has been booked to perform at the Freedom 250 event. Is that it? Is she the only one so far?
16: Maybe yeah. Lee Greenwood. If he's available.
15: She said she was invited to sing based on her own accord, slamming sham accusations suggesting otherwise. Yeah, I'm sure it has nothing to do with being, she's Cash Patel's girlfriend and the only one they could get. Someone said, does having the FBI director's girlfriend getting paid by the taxpayers to perform violate federal ethics laws? And then she got big mad at that.
16: Yes,
15: and,
16: yeah, she did.
15: Yeah. Fight, fight, fight. Subscribe to the Stephanie Miller Happy Hour podcast on Apple Podcasts, stephaniemiller.com, or wherever you get your favorite podcasts.
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6: 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I do solemnly swear to support and defend the Constitution against all enemies, foreign and domestic. 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
10: I'm Rick Smith, and this is Labor History in Two. On this day in labor history, the year was 1934. That was the day fatalities on Bloody Thursday touched off a four-day general strike in San Francisco. It was the first time a general strike had shut down a major U.S. port city. The strike had been raging since May. Workers battled with police days earlier as the shipping bosses tried to force open the docks that saw two workers killed. More than 40,000 poured into Market Street to march silently in their funeral procession. Outrage fueled plans for a general strike. 21 unions across the city voted to walk. In his book Strike, Jeremy Brecker notes the momentum for a general strike was unstoppable, despite attempts by AFL leaders to prevent it. By 8 a.m. on this day, the San Francisco general strike had begun. Over 150,000 workers, including Teamsters and butchers, restaurant and transit workers, joined longshoremen and seafarers in shutting down the ports, the city, and the highways. But as Brecker points out, the strike was met with a powerful counterattack. Hundreds of special deputies were sworn in. The National Guard was called out, complete with infantry, machine guns, tanks, and artillery units. State officials were poised on the edge of declaring martial law. Vigilante raids began on the 17th with assaults on the Marine Workers Industrial Union and the offices of the Western Worker newspaper and strike bulletin. Many other gathering places and homes where workers regularly met were also busted up. Hundreds were rounded up, beaten, and arrested. The city's Central Labor Committee authorized exceptions that eroded the strike's power. In the face of the violent raids and opposition from AFL leaders, the General Strike Committee voted to end the strike.
11: Labor History in Two, brought to you by the Illinois Labor History Society and The Rick Smith Show.
12: In the United States, as many as 30 million people are affected by eating disorders, including many children and adolescents, according to Johns Hopkins Medicine. Eating disorders are serious mental health conditions that affect both mental and physical health. How well does our corporate healthcare system respond to illnesses as complex as eating disorders? What happens when an insurance company decides treatment is costing too much and pressures a patient to go home? Can your insurer really cut off coverage? And what if that decision turns out to be not just wrong, but catastrophic? Welcome to Code WAC, where we break down how our healthcare system really works, what it means for you, and how we can make it better for everyone. I'm your host, Brenda Gazar. For more than two decades, attorney Lisa Cantor has represented patients whose health insurance claims were wrongfully denied. As a founding partner of Cantor & Cantor LLP, much of her work has focused on helping people with eating disorders obtain the treatment coverage their insurance companies have refused. She remembers one 15-year-old girl who was making progress at a residential treatment facility when her insurance company decided she no longer needed that level of care.
13: This was her first treatment, so they were, you know, her mom was not completely, she hadn't completely experienced the whole cycle yet. Her insurance company said to her, she's fine to go home. She doesn't need to be there anymore.
12: And not every patient gets a second chance.
13: So she took her home, and she died in her sleep that night.
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5: 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Let's go back to the news. The American Civil Liberties Union is set to spend $25 million boosting abortion and voting rights in the midterm elections, putting money into referenda state legislative battles, and state Supreme Court races in 9 states. The next generation of battles over abortion, voting rights, and democracy will not be decided primarily in Washington. Deirdre Schiffling, the ACLU's chief political and advocacy officer, said, they are being decided right now in real time at the state level. The spending aims to set up long-term constitutional infrastructure in each state to protect both abortion and voting rights. Many Democrats have reduced their focus on such issues during Trump's second term and prioritized affordability and other economic issues. In Montana and Kansas, the ACLU plans to fund groups opposing referenda that would make state Supreme Court elections partisan. In Missouri, they are spending to protect the results of a successful referendum protecting abortion rights that was passed in 2024 after the legislature put a measure on the ballot to reverse it. And in Virginia, they will back a referendum aiming to add language protecting abortion rights to the state constitution. The ACLU is supporting pro-civil rights Supreme Court candidates in Michigan, Montana, and North Carolina, putting money into state house races in Georgia, Montana, and North Carolina to prevent Republicans from gaining supermajorities in each. They're also backing the incumbent Democratic secretaries of state in Nevada and Arizona. Maryland's top Democratic lawmakers announced a special session for early August to address congressional redistricting in an effort to counter recent Republican gerrymanders. Maryland Senate President Bill Ferguson said that the General Assembly will convene in August, the 3rd through the 5th, to consider legislation to put a redistricting amendment before the voters in November. The bill, which requires a 3/5 vote in both chambers of the Assembly, is the first step towards redrawing the state's congressional map to dismantle the lone red district, long represented by U.S. Representative Andy Harris. Should the bill pass, it will be up to Maryland voters in November to decide whether to amend the state's redistricting rules, which would allow the Assembly to draw a new map that favors Democrats in all 8 congressional districts for the 2028 election. Ferguson previously opposed mid-decade redistricting efforts in the old line state, yeah, that's Maryland, after Donald Trump pushed red states to redraw their maps to give the GOP an edge in the midterms. But the U.S. Supreme Court's devastating Calais ruling, which gutted the Voting Rights Act, contributed to Ferguson's shifting his tone. Before we get back to the news, I'd like to tell you about a podcast called Love Doesn't Pay the Bills. It explores the role of family caregivers in the modern United States. Care work is vital to all other aspects of life, yet often under-resourced. Caregivers can't provide for their own needs based on their love for those they care for alone. Access to income matters. Caregiving touches everyone at some point in their lives, so please, listen to Love Doesn't Pay the Bills. I am a caregiver, and maybe you are too, or will be. Go to lovedoesn'tpaythebills.com, listen on this platform, or wherever podcasts are heard. The University of Oregon's Board of Trustees has set aside $15 million in student building fees in hopes of replacing a natural gas boiler with an electric one. The U of O's methane boilers are the largest single source of greenhouse gas emissions in Eugene, where U of O is based, according to Board of Trustee documents. The vote comes after nearly a decade of students, staff, and community members urging the university to decarbonize its heating system. U of O has been studying how to reduce its emission for years, publishing a thermal heating systems transition report in 2022 as part of its climate action plan. It explored a few different options to replace the boilers that could reduce emissions by 30 to 80%. Scientists, educators, farmers, and the broader public now have a new website for climate information in the United States. The site, climate.us, launched this week and fills a void left when a government-run climate information website was shut down last year by the Trump administration. The new site was created by former employees of the National Oceanic and Atmospheric Administration, NOAA, or NOAA, the government's lead scientific agency for climate, weather, and ocean monitoring, who worked on climate.gov until they were laid off last year as part of the Department of Government Efficiency, or DOGE, cutbacks. Since that got shut down, I never thought I'd have to say that again. Climate.gov had long been a trusted source for official government climate data. Nearly 1 million visitors came to the site each month, according to 2021 numbers. Most of the data remains technically accessible on government servers, but it's difficult to find, according to Rebecca Lindsay, a former program director for Climate.gov, who now heads the Climate.us project. In August 2025, she and two other former NOAA employees who helped run the government site began to recreate it. Lindsay and her small team crowdsourced about $280,000 to get started on the technical part of the new climate site. They also recruited volunteers, including about 80 scientists, to serve on the group's science panel and to be subject matter experts to fact-check what the site publishes. This year, the effort also received a one-time grant from an anonymous donor Lindsay says will keep the project afloat until at least February of 2027. Up next, a listener-suggested story. Back in a minute. And now, a listener-suggested story from Bella in the Bronx, New York. At New York City Housing Authority's Red Hook Houses in southern Brooklyn, Chief Climate Officer Louise Young announced the release of New York City's first-ever urban forest plan, a comprehensive roadmap to preserve tree canopy, plant more trees, and cultivate an ecosystem of stewardship. The UFP lays out the city's goal of achieving 30% tree canopy by 2040. Today, the urban forest canopy shades 23.4% of New York City, covering roughly 45,000 acres, an area about the size of Brooklyn. Reaching this expanded canopy will help the city achieve broader goals of advancing environmental justice, mitigating the effects of heat, and improving quality of life. An equitably distributed and ecologically diverse urban forest in New York City will cool neighborhoods, help manage stormwater, improve air quality, reduce greenhouse gas emissions, increase habitat for wildlife, and enhance the health of and quality of life for all New Yorkers. At the core of the UFP is the city's commitment to addressing unequal distribution of tree canopy as a critical matter of racial and environmental justice. Environmental justice communities have approximately 19% canopy cover compared to 26% in non-environmental justice areas. In the Bronx, for example, neighborhoods like Pelham Bay live under a dense, connected tree canopy that cools the air, filters pollution, and absorbs stormwater. Just a few miles away in Hunts Point, one of the hottest, most pollution-burdened neighborhoods in the city, the tree canopy covers only 6% of the neighborhood, among the lowest in the entire city, and a fraction of the borough-wide canopy level of 27%. New York has always been defined by the dreams we dare to build together. Today, we're planting those dreams in the soil itself, said Mayor Zoran Mamdani. The urban forest plan is a commitment that no matter your neighborhood, you deserve clean air, shade in the heat of the summer, and streets that reflect the possibility of our great city. Together, we're going to grow a New York that is greener, healthier, and more beautiful for everyone who calls it home. Thank you so much for that story, Bella. If you have thoughts, ideas, or more good news to share, we'd love to hear from you. Call or message us at 202-656-6271. Drop us a line at beowulf@twosquaredmediaproductions.com or send it to us at Good News for Lefties on Facebook, Instagram, or Blue Sky. The Los Angeles Unified School District, the second largest school district in the nation, has banned screens for children before they reach second grade. Under the new policy approved by the school board on Tuesday, there will be no screen time in classrooms from preschool through first grade, and screens in higher grades will be limited. Students in second and third grade will be allowed 20 minutes of daily screen time. Fourth and fifth grade students will be limited to 30 minutes of daily screen time. Middle and high school students will be allotted a little more. Grades 6 through 8 will be allowed 6 hours of screen time per week, with grades 9 through 12 allowed 10 hours a week.
6: 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Because justice matters. 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
9: Hey, I'm John Fugelsang. Do you ever watch these Christian nationalists and right-wing fundamentalists on TV and think, Jesus Christ, these people are the opposite of Jesus Christ? You know, Christianity was supposed to be about love and service, but millions of Americans have grown up to find their nice religion's been hijacked by this mean, authoritarian, tax-free clique. I wrote a book about how these right-wingers aren't actually on the side of Jesus, and historically, they never have been. Separation of Church and Hate, A Sane Person's Guide to Taking Back the Bible from Fundamentalist Fascists and Flock-Fleecing Frauds. It's a very irreverent and biblically correct book for believers, atheists, agnostics, and anybody who's ever going to have to deal with a Christian extremist in your family, workplace, or government. On all the issues that divide us, using actual verses from that book they claim to follow. They've got a First Amendment right to twist the Bible to their liking. You've got a First Amendment right to call them out for it. And you'll be surprised at how good it feels.
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0: Talking about politics today can be so frustrating.
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21: And me, Sean Smith-Pierce. The Politics Bar is like a neighborhood bar wherever you are. We'll talk about politics, drinks, entertainment, and more with some folks you know.
0: And some people you don't know yet. 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

0: Marcy Wheeler is here from somewhere. You're out.
1: Some undisclosed location. I can look that way and see the ocean. So
0: you can. Oh, that's nice.
1: I went swimming in the ocean last night. Oh. That was really awesome.
0: Yeah, that's the thing I miss, being in Arizona. I really, really miss the ocean. So I'm going to have to go up to the lake or the river again one of these days. But I think it's too hot now because it's been like yesterday, it was 116.
1: Something
0: really wrong there. I go out as little as possible. It's like in other places, they don't go out in the winter. Here?
1: Yeah.
0: Summertime. That's when you stay in and watch TV and, you know, don't leave the house. Anyway, I think that's sort of where I am anyway, because who wants to venture out into this world? I mean, the story that unfortunately has not been getting enough press, I think finally it's starting to pick up again, is the killing of another human being by ICE, this time in Houston. And I said human being because he's not a citizen, but I don't care who it is. ICE shot and killed a Mexican man.
1: They actually killed two people this week. There was the Mexican guy they shot and killed, claiming that it's the same Marimar Martinez story. They claimed that he was going after them with his car. Yep. Yep. And almost hit them. And then there was another guy who fought with the U.S. in Afghanistan. He's Afghan. And he was snatched. He was in the United States legally. He was waiting to file for asylum, but he was there legally. They snatched him, and they refused to let him bring his inhaler with him. And it's not clear exactly what led to his death, but it's some kind of chemical reaction.
0: Oh my God.
1: He died too. Two people this week.
0: Lovely. Lovely.
1: And in the case of the Mexican guy, he's got three American citizen sons. Yep. That he put through college. They have now admitted, DHS has at least admitted, that they got the wrong guy, which is every single time they kill somebody, they get the wrong guy.
0: Yeah.
1: They've always been getting the wrong guy.
0: And there's a video of his son that is just heartbreaking. He looks to be an adult son who found out on Facebook. I mean, it's just horrific. I don't know if you want to see it because it is heartbreaking. But this man is standing there saying, I didn't even know. And I didn't recognize him from his picture. It was his voice. And oh my God, it's just, you know, things shouldn't be this way. But it's like one thing after another. You don't have time to breathe. And some other shit pops up. So that on top of everything else. Hey, we're at war again. Let's start over. I guess that happened, right?
1: That was bound to always happen because Donald Trump didn't do the things he needed to do to make peace, right? For him, it's always like, I will declare that there is peace, and that's never going to work out that way. It didn't work out that way this time because Iran always made it clear that they wanted to set up a toll booth. While they were enforcing their toll booth, Donald Trump was like, how dare you set up a toll booth? And it's like, well, you let them set up a toll booth, you shithole.
0: Right. And then, of course, Trump lies about everything. So he says, Iran wants peace. They want to make a deal. We got a deal. It's done. It's over. We won. And Iran is going, what the fuck is this moron talking about?
1: A couple of the most interesting things that have happened in a couple of weeks, there was that story, I think it was New York Times, not positive, where they said that Israel was trying to target the least extremist Iranians that the U.S. was negotiating with. So they were trying to kill the people that we were negotiating with. Not the first time that has happened, by the way, of course. So that was going on. The story made it clear that the United States had to intervene to prevent Israel from doing that. So that's one thing. Mm-hmm. But the other thing is that they had or started to have the funeral for the Ayatollah,
0: right,
1: who was killed, of course, the first day of the war. And it was sort of interesting because it was almost a challenge. It was 5 days. Actually, there's a third thing, but there are five days. I think they're still in the middle of it, a funeral ceremony for the Ayatollah. And

0: unstated is that something is keeping Israel from just blowing the shit out of everybody, because Israel, left to them, their own devices, would just start bombing everyone. And I'm sort of curious how that didn't happen, right? Mm-hmm. And then meanwhile, Trump flies to Turkey for the NATO summit, and he has to swap planes in the UK because his new flying bribery palace doesn't have the defenses he needs in case Israel, in case Iran tries to strike him on the way over. So those three things really speak to the tense position we're in. And Donald Trump, I mean, Donald Trump could have nuked everyone as well, you know, out there at the funeral celebration, funeral, whatever, recognition. Didn't do that. Israel didn't do that, and they would be inclined to do that normally. And then Donald Trump, you know, can't fly safely to Iran. And one of the things, you know, like, we talk a lot about Trump's corruption. Donald Trump accepted a bribe from Qatar. And Qatar, at the beginning of this war, was one of the closer countries to Iran. You know, Qatar was like the obvious, and had been in the past, the obvious go-between between the United States and Iran. And they didn't want that role this time. You know, Pakistan picked it up. And they, you know, the way the memorandum of understanding was set up is Iran is supposed to get $300 billion to rebuild the country. And there hasn't been enough discussion about, is that, where is that coming from? It's definitely coming from the Emirates. Is it coming from the Saudis? Is it coming also from Qatar? How much of a cut of that is our Steve Witkoff and Jared Kushner going to get? And would Trump have accepted this shitty deal, basically capitulating to Iran, if not for the $400 billion flying bribery palace he got from Qatar? And, you know, we really, really need to talk more about how shitty government services are after Trump accepts bribes. Yep. You know, like, the reason the reflecting pool is so shitty is because Donald Trump let his pool boy clean it.
1: Yeah.
0: Let his pool boy set it up. And by the way, they're emptying it out again so that they can fix the problems. They did indict the former canoeist.
1: Olympic canoeist who did nothing. He reached in to pick up a piece of the crap that peeled off, and they indicted him and charged him with a felony, saying he destroyed the pool that his pool boy did a shitty job on. It's astounding.
0: Yeah, it's gonna be. And Pirro was asked on TV, like, how did you prove that he damaged it? And she said, oh, I brought in an expert. And, you know, even when this goes to trial, he is going to be able to bring his own expert. But he's also going to be able to demand. And we saw this, by the way, in the January 6th cases, when people were charged, they charged him in the Superior Court of D.C. They didn't charge him in the federal court because Pirro has lost so many times in federal court, but they charged him in Superior Court of D.C. But then, nevertheless, the first thing that his defense attorneys are going to do is prove to me he did $1,000 of damage.
1: Yeah.
0: And that is going to give them. And by the way, Norm Eisen is representing him. He's one of the lawyers representing him. And Norm Eisen, in a sense, this is and I've been waiting for this for a year and a half now. When you prosecute somebody, as opposed to when you sue somebody, when you prosecute somebody, they get to start making discovery demands. And we're seeing that in a bunch of the other legal cases as well. You get to start making discovery demands. And Norm Eisen now is going to be able to say, okay, I want all the paperwork on what you did to the reflecting pool. Uh-huh. And Norm Eisen would not be able to get that otherwise. But in representing this guy, he's going to be able to get that. And, you know, it's not going to hold up because he's going to go to them and say, tell me the proof that it was in sound condition when my client came to the pool. Right. And of course, there is abundant proof that it was not.
1: Right.
0: And oh, by the way, another one of the fountains that Donald Trump fixed looks like literal shit. It's brown now.
1: Oh my God.
0: Another thing that he broke. Uh-huh. So
1: it's a shit show.
0: Having somebody who takes bribes. And then there's other things like there are three cases that Trump's DOJ, antitrust cases that Trump's DOJ is not going to prosecute. Every time you don't prosecute antitrust, your life gets worse. They came to a settlement with Elon Musk where on lying when he bought when he bought Twitter.
1: And which,
0: remember, he has already lost that case in civil case. Some of his investors sued him and won in a jury trial. And now DOJ is saying, oh, no, you know, Elon didn't really do anything wrong. Of course, Elon did something wrong, but Donald Trump isn't going to prosecute. I mean, could criminally prosecute Elon Musk.
1: Right.
0: But won't do that because Elon Musk turned Twitter into the Nazi playground that Donald Trump wants.
1: It's crazy. And so you mentioned, and you know, you kind of went over it, about Trump changing planes because he couldn't fly in his bribe palace. And what he said was, oh, we flew on the old plane for old time's sake. You know,
0: and it's just like, no, you didn't. And then, multiple outlets explained that it especially doesn't have missile defense. So you can't go into a war zone in the flying bribery palace because you're going to get shot out of the air. And
1: it doesn't have a lot of things.
0: You know, like, it's an obvious lie.
1: Right.
0: And three outlets reported it. CNN reported, New York Times reported, MS Now reported it, Carol Leonick. And what's the fat box bouncer guy who works at the White House? Steve Cheung. Okay. Steve Cheung was like, oh, Carol Leonick isn't a real journalist. I'm like, everyone has this story. It's obvious. Like, we predicted this. This was the problem. You cannot put the Flying Bribery Palace into service as
1: Air Force
0: what you call the new Air Force One in the time that you wanted. So you put yourself at risk. You've got to go back and take the shitty plane. What you claim is a shitty plan. Yep. It's just insane. I mean, it's just like life gets worse when somebody is taking bribes left and right. And we need to start reminding people that. I mean, that's one of the things I do on Twitter is the stupid White House task force about fraud. Like at least twice a day, I'm like, why are you claiming that you pursue fraud when you haven't arrested Donald Trump and his pool boy yet for fucking up the reflecting pool?
1: There you go. We could take this to the next story that, they're doing the same thing with. It's gaslighting. It's all, you know, projection. It's they accuse the Democrats of doing what they do on a regular basis. The Graham Plattner story, you know, that whole thing.
0: But I actually think that may backfire. I mean, go ahead.
1: Okay,
0: they're
1: saying, you know, oh, the Democrats are doing, it took them long enough to figure out. We knew months ago, and now, you know, they're standing by him. If we had that, we would never do that. Like, listen to this with Kevin McCarthy on some show. This is
2: insane. I know about Republicans. When we had a very bad candidate and found out, we didn't vote for that person.
1: Right.
3: For better or for worse. Yeah.
2: When Matt Gaetz came forward, we got rid of him.
3: Yeah. Kevin McCarthy, as always, great to see you.
1: When we had a very bad candidate, we didn't vote for him. What? And what's her name? Kellyanne Conway did something similar. Listen to this one. This one's great.
4: And Mr. Speaker, it strikes me that Graham Plattner is not the profile and courage here for dropping out in his 11-minute I Need Therapy video. It's the women who came forward. And I would remind everybody, last year, Mark Robertson, or 2 years ago, he was a big hot mess in North Carolina, and people abandoned him, the Republican nominee. Have you faced that as Speaker before, and can you think of any parallel to Graham Plattner that either party's had to deal with, that someone has let it along go on so long he got 72% of the vote in a primary? Do we have history here?
0: Yeah, well, his name is Donald Trump.
1: Yeah, but listen to what
2: microcosm of society. We have Stephen King that had some difficulty problems,
1: and he doesn't bring up Donald Trump. He goes off on something when I tried to get Adam Schiff out of there. What? Seriously, listen, this is his answer.
2: Not with women, but in some of his positions. And he was defeated in a primary, but people moved him off committee.
1: Who?
2: You had a number of people as we look through, but Plattner had examples before. Was it okay?
1: He'd never said Trump. I mean, really?
0: Or Whiskey Pete Hexen or Ken Paxton.
1: Yes.
0: Ken Paxton,
1: who's
0: during July 4th, was out of the country traveling with a new mistress that I don't know whether she's been identified with or not. So you've got Ken Paxton, who is in a race right now and who Donald Trump endorsed at the last minute because he was going to win and Donald Trump wanted some leverage over him. So you've got Ken Paxton, You've got like the thing I'm always struck by is the things that people harp on. I mean, rightly with Graham Platner, you got a extremist tattoo.
1: Yes.
0: Well, Whiskey Pete has a Crusader tattoo. Yep. Got a drinking problem. Whiskey Pete. There's a reason he's called Whiskey Pete.
1: Yep.
0: Infidelity. Hello. Whiskey Pete. Credible accusations of rape. Whiskey Pete. That was actually reported to the cops well before he was going to become the defense secretary. And so, you know, we do need, and then finally, some guy named Donald Trump.
1: Yeah.
0: Like, as we're speaking, as we are having this ridiculous moment where Republicans are like, oh, we would never go with a flawed candidate who was a rapist. As we speak, Donald Trump is doing everything he can to avoid the $5 million he put on hold to pay off E. Jean Carroll for what? For raping her in a dressing room and then lying about it.
1: Adjudicated rape.
0: And so he doesn't like. And so, you know, we do need. This is something the Democratic Party doesn't do very well. But it is one of the reasons I'm on Shitter because, you know, mm-hmm. Every time they do it, I'm going to be like, great. I'm so glad you're calling on Donald Trump to pay his $5 million for sexually assaulting E. Jean Carroll in a dressing room and lying about it, you know, and that'll shut them up very quickly, honestly, because but you just it's repeat. I'm like, yes, the Democratic Party. I mean, in fact, like the, you know, they should have ditched him on the Nazi tattoo. And I agree with that. Right. Yes. But for one, it was voters who picked him. Much of the party really hated him.
1: Yep.
0: The party went to him and said, there are no credible allegations that you sexually assaulted these women, are there? He said no, and guess what? There were. And then they dropped him immediately. So it's like, no, the Democratic Party did what the Democratic Party does.
1: Yep.
0: I guess they said, oh, they got rid of, what's his name from North Carolina, who happens to be black, and it was about being a Nazi. But, you know, I don't think they would do it with a white guy.
1: No, but they said Matt Gaetz. Well, no, they let Matt Gaetz stay there. Matt Gaetz finally left, but it was not immediately.
0: To his credit, took Matt Gaetz on, but that's why Matt Gaetz got rid of him.
1: That's right.
0: Like literally, Kevin McCarthy can credibly say that he took Matt Gaetz on, but you know,
1: right
0: Donald
1: away.
0: Trump was going to put Matt Gaetz in charge of DOD, and in fact, Bill Barr wrote a Wall Street Journal column endorsing Todd Blanche. It was ridiculous, and Bill Barr is a shithole. But he was one of the subtexts to the op-ed was like, if Blanche, who is at least qualified, doesn't get it, then somebody less qualified would get it. And he was sort of like, well, if Blanche doesn't get it, then somebody like Matt Gaetz is going to get brought in to get it. And, you know, who knows? But Democrats need to get better at saying, great, you think that is a sign of failing in a party to not get rid of their rapists? You are that party.
1: Yes.
0: You are literally that party. And you, and I love doing this with Tom Cotton because he's such a shithole. And Tom Cotton, and you all voted to confirm Pete Hegseth. Like, it's like you can argue that the voters chose Donald Trump and there were Republicans who really didn't want him after grabbing them by the pussy.
1: Yeah.
0: But you can't argue. I mean, Susan Collins didn't vote for Whiskey Pete. Lisa Murkowski did not vote for Whiskey Pete. Everyone else voted for Whiskey Pete, right?
1: Yep.
0: And so all of you said you want somebody who is a dead ringer for Graham Platner, but also a bigger business failure to run all of DOD. And by the way, he has lost a war in humiliating fashion. Guy with Crusader tattoos, got his ass handed to him by the Islamic Republic of Iran. And what the fuck are you talking about? Like, you have Graham Platner running the entire military and getting rid of incredibly qualified generals because he's too insecure to deal with actually competent people.
1: Yeah. And you have Donald Trump, who is lost whatever mental matter was there in the White House with his finger this far from the button waging war with Iran. And he doesn't know how to get out of it. And he declared it over once, and now he's bombing them all over again. Yeah, this will not end well. And they can't admit anything they do wrong.
0: No, I mean, look, this is not about truth claims. The Republican Party is well beyond any truth claim.
1: Yep.
0: The Republican Party is about public shows of loyalty. It's about repetition of the gaslighting. It is about adherence to certain lies. And that is what they are doing. I mean, they are performing shame about Graham Plattner. They're getting the details wrong. They're lying about the people who supported Plattner. So they're making the shit up about Plattner. But more importantly, but all you can do is demonstrate their hypocrisy in a way that sort of corners them. I mean, at some point, and I would love for it to be George Conway needs to call out Kellyanne to say, hey, what about that lady that your boss raped? And he still won't pay off his debt to her because he raped her.
1: Right. Which, by the way, I believe, I could have read it wrong, but I believe that, you know, that money, the $5 million plus interest, was in escrow. And I think the judge turned it over to her. But there's still something like $98 million out there for, I think, part of the defamation or something.
0: There's a second suit.
1: Right.
0: And that one is being appealed partly for the amount of the award. So that will be held up for a little while. But nevertheless, I mean, pay the $5 million.
1: Yeah,
0: you've made $5 billion in office. You have cheated every single one of your rubes. And so you should pay up, pops.
1: You think? She's Marcy Wheeler. I'm Nicole Sandler. It is Empty Wheel Friday. And we got a lot more to discuss. So we'll take a quick break and be right back.
5: These are the sounds of despair from former radio personalities languishing in the purgatory of corporate consolidation. These former radio personalities have lost their livelihoods, not because they don't meet today's corporate terrestrial broadcast standards of being smelly, overweight douchebags, seething with vein-popping hatred.
1: Okay, but now wait a minute. That's a bit much. They're not all smelly, certainly not all overweight, so stop. Okay, continue.
5: These radio refugees and their audiences have since migrated to the internet, but their struggle continues as the quest for monetization ensues. Nicole Sandler is leading the way.
1: Leading the way? I don't think so. Maybe started before most other people, okay?
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1: Oh, come on.
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1: How about we just say, subscribe to the Nicole Sandler Show and tell your friends, you know, like that. All right?
5: Dry the tears of listeners by removing the rotting stench of corporate radio.
1: Really?
5: Won't you help?
1: Marcy Wheeler is with us from an undisclosed location somewhere in Ireland, talking about what the hell went on here this past week. So now the race is on in Maine, where they're going to have a little mini convention, a state convention, with delegates from every county. And, you know, they're going to nominate someone. But, you know, there's somebody who, I guess the three people who were in the running for the governor's office who didn't win the nomination, who they're talking about running. And one of them I had on the air back in, God, it was like 2013 or earlier than the 2011, somewhere in there. And she was running for
0: Senate. It was
1: all
0: you, Nicole.
1: What's that?
0: It was all you.
1: Yes, right. Shenna Bellows, who I think she was great back then. She's now, I think, Secretary of State of Maine. And I found the interview. I had her on at Netroots Nation. And she was great. And then I saw they're already starting to take her apart. And when I say they, I'm talking about Democrats. Because she was on some Holocaust Remembrance Committee or something that they're trying to, you know, discredit her. It's like,
0: look, I mean, it's sort of the way I feel about the Michigan Senate race, which
1: I do want to talk about that too. Mallory.
0: Well, Nick Morrow dropped out this week.
1: Yeah, which is a shame.
0: And I loved her, but she was a terrible candidate.
1: Yeah.
0: She was a cowardly candidate. Mm. I think she could have hit the like progressive middle and you know gotten supporters from both sides.
1: Uh-huh.
0: She was failing in the polls. She dropped out. She didn't nominate either side. But frankly, like, I feel like that race got taken over by the country for reasons that aside from the Israeli stuff, the Palestinian stuff, you know, like, that's why it went national. It went national because of Hassan Piker. I don't care for him. I wish he hadn't come in.
1: Yeah.
0: But there's a lot going on there. Like Abdullah said, like, there is a vision which he he is very good for the state. And I do think he, I think either one of them can beat Mike Rogers, and we haven't even begun to beat up on Mike Rogers yet. And so it's sort of like, just leave it to Michigan. You know, just leave it to, right? Like, Maine will pick somebody. And on paper, at least, that person is more likely to beat Susan Collins than Graham Plattner was 2 weeks ago.
1: I agree.
0: Because Plattner was not doing well in the polls against Susan Collins. Uh-huh. And, you know, Susan Collins thought she was going to have one race. The GOP, I mean, honestly, it's like what happened with Biden is Donald Trump set up his entire 2024 campaign to run against Biden. And then when Biden dropped, he was like, what do I do about Kamala Harris? And, you know, yes, there's going to be a shit ton of money in this race. But I do think that it'll be a, in some ways, more interesting race. And Susan Collins was never going to be easy to beat.
1: Right.
0: She wasn't.
1: No.
0: And so, you know, who knows? Maybe this works out for the better. But I just think, like, especially Maine, because Maine's a quirky state.
1: Mm-hmm.
0: And I just think, let Maine people do it.
1: Yeah.
0: People came in, you know, kind of parachuted into Maine and made Graham Plattner what he was. And I think at this point, just let Maine do it. Just let Maine Democrats do it. And, you know, we'll make the best of the race as we can.
1: Right. No, and I agree with you on that. I'm glad Plattner's out, not for the reasons he is, but I'm glad he's out because, as you just said, he would have a really, really hard time beating Susan Collins. Maybe one of the whoever gets the nomination now will. And what's going on in Michigan? Let the voters decide. But we have a situation here in Arizona. Now, early voting has started. Primary day is July 21st, so a couple of weeks away. And in the district right next to me, in fact, we were in that district when we first moved here. It's a safe blue seat. Greg Stanton is the congressman there. And, you know, he's okay. He's not great. He's not horrible. But, you know, he's not progressive. He's right down, you know, he's down the middle. Yeah, he's taken money from AIPAC. I guess he still does. So work on him about that. But I don't think this is the year to challenge a safe blue seat when we can't afford to lose any seat. I think right now the only issue should be getting Trump out of power, getting the Democrats back to have control of both houses of Congress. It's the only way we survive, frankly.
0: Yeah, G. Elliott Morris has written a lot about this.
1: Yes,
0: he's like,
1: right.
0: What it's not that you need moderate or progressive. What you need is somebody who appears to be standing up and fighting. So even if you look at Colorado, like Hickenlooper survived. Mm-hmm. Bennett did not get the gubernatorial election. And this is, I mean, yeah, Bennett is moderate, but so is Hickenlooper.
1: Mm-hmm.
0: What happened, and then Diana DeJet
1: lost after how many years?
0: Lost. But,
1: yes.
0: But again, what voters want is somebody who's going to fight, and whether, like, people can fight. There are a remarkable number of people who are in office who do fight and whose voters do think that they fight. They don't always get talked about at the national level.
1: Right.
0: But it is not a progressive centrist thing. It is are you going to stand up and fight? And so I don't think anybody can say how this year is going to work out, because that model of politics is not working right now.
1: Well, George Conway lost. So, you know, he's a fighter. What? George Conway lost.
0: Oh, no. Yes, he is. But look, I mean, that race was never,
1: I know that's a weird race. That's a, you know.
0: No, I mean, it's just, no, he was like, yeah, he's got high profile, but it's not our race, Nicole.
1: Right. No, I know. But,
0: and so I don't think, honestly, Dan Goldman had a reputation as a fighter.
1: Yeah.
0: He didn't do certain things when he should have done them. There were a number of times that caught Dan Goldman dropping the ball.
1: Yeah, I did.
0: But
1: yeah.
0: That wasn't what the Brad Lander win was about. And
1: no,
0: I think people.
1: But it was about Israel. That's what that one was about.
0: Bullshit. Oh. No, it wasn't. It was about Brad Lander. I mean, because they're both Jewish.
1: Right, right. But it was about AIPAC, that Dan Goldman takes AIPAC money. This is what I'm saying.
0: But that wasn't all that it was about. I mean, Brad Lander has been a very active progressive in New York politics for a very long time.
1: And
0: Brad
1: on the immigration
0: Lander, who's the guy,
1: issue. Yep.
0: Who's that? So, like, to flatten Brad Lander out to one issue when the people who voted for Brad Lander have seen him at parades and seen him getting arrested and seen him working for the city for months and weeks. And, you know, like there are races where it does come down to AIPAC or not AIPAC. And that's not this one. Because Bradlander is such a great candidate for so many other reasons.
1: Right. But I think that's what they're hitting Dan Goldman over, is that he takes money from AIPAC.
0: No, I mean, that's not.
1: No?
0: That's.
1: Okay.
0: No, no. I mean, I think that completely flattens out who Bradlander is.
1: Right. I'm not saying that that's all Bradlander is. I'm saying about Dan Goldman, that that's the issue that I was seeing that they're hitting him over. And it's like what's happening.
0: Where?
1: Here.
0: Nationally, right?
1: Yes, nationally. Right. Yes.
0: Well, it's not a national race. And that's sort of what I'm saying, is people who know anything about Bradlander, it's not a question. Yes, AIPAC is one of them.
1: Right.
0: But that case. And that's the thing. That's what I'm trying to say, is that, like, to suggest that that race was all about, it's not about fighting, because both of them do that. I don't think Lander was all, I mean, I don't think, sorry, take that
1: Dan
0: back. I don't
1: Goldman.
0: Think Goldman was as effective as he could be.
1: Yeah.
0: But he was very high profile for that reason. But I, you know, it, at the national level, people want it to be, I mean, that's why I'm angry about the way Hassan Piker came into Michigan, because, it is an interesting race without the AIPAC thing. And it was an outside voice making an AIPAC thing. And I think that is where the place where you would come up with Goldman Lander being even primarily an AIPAC thing. I mean, yeah, it's part of the issue, but there's so much more to that race.
1: Oh, yeah.
0: And
1: Lander got a national profile. We saw with the immigration stuff as ICE was coming in and taking people out from courtrooms as they were going in for their final interviews.
0: And he also was he was a close associate
1: of Mamdani.
0: And there were, these races are all local. And with Lander especially, I mean, I think Lander is a great example of a race where it is too easy and wholly inaccurate to say that it comes down to the AIPAC thing. I mean, I think that's the story nationally. And I think AIPAC wants that to be the story. And I think that it is a good way to lose the November election, to even discuss most races like that.
1: I agree. And I think that's what's happening here. And that's why it scares me. Because, right now, to me, for me, and that's all I can speak for, is the only issue is winning back control of the House and the Senate. Because I think if the Democrats do not take back control, we're fucked. It's over.
0: No, I agree with you. But I'm saying that I don't think this year you can say a good moderate, and I actually like Rick Stanton. I think he's a pretty good guy.
1: Well, that's why. And the guy who's challenging him, there's no there, but he's charismatic. And I unearthed this article that is a few years old. It's from 2019, and he's got a history, and it's not good. And people don't know. They're taken in by the, the DSA affiliation, and, what I'm getting hit with by the 50-51 people is Stanton takes money from AIPAC. Well, you know what? There's a million bad PACs out there. How about we get rid of Citizens United? How about we make that an issue? But right now, you're going to challenge a safe seat with a guy who's got nothing to offer other than he's charismatic and he won't take AIPAC money? Okay, this isn't the time for that, is my argument. And this is right next door. So I'm frustrated because if we lose that seat because of this, I think it's a stupid move.
0: Yeah, I don't imagine we're going to lose the seat because of it.
1: I hope not.
0: I think that it is more likely we lose seats and we lose turnout by not improving the view of Democratic Party as being a fighting party.
1: Without a doubt. The Democratic Party has a horrible image right now, as they have. How about we get rid of Chuck Schumer? They're not going to get rid of Hakeem Jeffries. He hasn't had his turn with the gavel yet. But,
0: He also does. I mean,
1: He raises money.
0: And he also has effectively stripped Mike Johnson. I mean, he has done a very good parliamentary job since at least last June. Mm-hmm. And that's what his job is. His job is not to lead the resistance. Our job is to lead, you know, this is, I always keep coming back to this. It's like people are like, oh, why isn't Hakeem Jeffries doing X, Y, and Z? I'm like, because that's not his job. And You don't want him to do that job. And if he did that job would be less effective. Mm-hmm. The Schumer stuff is a different issue, but the Hakeem Jeffries thing, you know, he does have there is the tension between him and Mamdani, although Mamdani, I think, halted a challenge to Hakeem Jeffries. And I think, you know, the likely thing is that New York is going to end up saying, look, you know, we are better off having somebody who is the Speaker of the House, even if he's not the most progressive New York candidate, because he has been, from a parliamentary standpoint, he has made an incredibly good, he's done a pretty good job of a terrible situation. And I don't think, because people want, because people misunderstand what the job description is, I think he doesn't get any credit for that.
1: Oh, yeah.
0: And also because I think a lot of people are just, they don't have any idea what he does. And as a result, they say, oh, it must be Hakeem Jeffries' fault. And, oh, there must be no distance between Jeffries and Schumer, when neither of those is true.
1: Right.
0: But it's just an easy scapegoat, and it's a lazy one.
1: Right. No, and it's a tough job. I can't even imagine, you know, being speaker when you don't have power and you come in that position, or he's not speaker, but being speaker in waiting. And everybody thinks that you can perform magic when you can't. That's why I said the Dems need to take back the House.
0: But he has done, it is insane how little control over the House Mike Johnson has had.
1: Oh, yes.
0: And that's partly Trump's doing, and partly the nut jobs in his own party.
1: Yeah.
0: But a big part of it is Hakeem Jeffries making it as difficult as possible for him to have any control, and it's worked. I mean, It has, you know, there could be far, far, far, far more damage, but for the kind of parliamentary things that Jeffries especially has done. So.
1: Mm. Yeah, no, it's, yeah, it's a tough position we're all in, all the more important for us to make noise and make sure people vote. And the Democrat, and somehow the party has to show that they're up for the fight, because the polling is not, well, it's not good for Republicans either, but it's certainly not good for the Democratic Party as a whole. So
0: right, but these are local races, and the local races, you know, and we'll see what happens with Stanton. But I think it's again, Hickenlooper won, he won by showing some fight, regardless, I think these primary challenges are good, because I think that they get people understanding that they need to be more responsive to voters' needs. So.
1: That's right. Most definitely. You know, number one, they've got to prove that they're worthy of the job. But I also think we shouldn't help the Republicans hold on to control of the House.
0: It's not. Well,
1: I know. Mitch McConnell, is he dead? Is he alive? Is he? Did you talk to him for 20 minutes the other day?
0: Because it's just 10. He had to
1: just
0: go
1: 10?
0: Clean his laundry. Yeah.
1: Yeah.
0: No, I mean, look, it is for a year I've been saying one of the five ways you halt what's going on is you peel off a certain number of people. With Mitch McConnell out on most issues, that number just became 3 instead of 4. And so I do think there's some credence to the notion that they want to prevent Tom Massey from potentially running for that race, just because he could be a pain in the ass. But nevertheless, you know, you just made Thune's job more difficult, because Mitch McConnell is not going to make it out to the vote. Maybe they're lying about how brain dead he is or whatever, because they want to hold out the possibility that if, you know, that he need some dead Mitch McConnell needs to vote for Sam Alito's replacement, then he can do that. But, that's not the most pressing thing. The most pressing thing, in my opinion, is that Donald Trump has rolled out several new ways to cheat.
1: Uh-huh.
0: One of those is that Dan, what the hell is his name? He's the acting U.S. attorney for Middle District of North Carolina, but he used to be a far right congressman, Dan Bishop.
1: Okay.
0: Pam Bondi put him in charge of election integrity. He's a fucking nutball and a far right. And a judge in Georgia just denied a subpoena to get the names and personal identifying information from all of the election workers in Fulton County in 2020.
1: Right.
0: Basically saying, and it's actually, the opinion is really interesting because he said, statute of limitations has gone. You can't play the games that you're trying to play with conspiracies. So therefore there is no legitimate purpose to pull the names of all of these people, which would make it harder to run an election. I assume that Dan Bishop is trying to do that in other states. I assume that Norm Eisen, by the way, is Abby Lowell and I think Norm Eisen are both representing Fulton County and successfully beating that back. So
1: right.
0: Norm Eisen may also be, Norm Eisen and Abby Lowell may be defending other counties that are having the same thing go on. But so one of the things they're trying to do is go back and claim election fraud from 2020. Cash Patel has taken 100, maybe more than that. I'm working from memory. FBI analysts,
1: yes,
0: to have them review the ballots from 2020.
1: Oh,
0: and he's
1: on.
0: Doing this during the World Cup. It's like, you must have better things to do with your analysts. So he's doing that. Donald Trump fired the remaining members of the Election Assistance,
1: yes,
0: Commission. So in other words, he eliminated the structure. And this is just happening today. So there's a lot of good discussion about whether that's even legal, but he just destroyed the agency that,
1: yes,
0: is supposed to help run elections. The FEC has not had a quorum. So there's no people running election finance. And of,
1: mm-hmm,
0: course, the Supreme Court made it easier for Republicans to dump even more money into the election. So there's,
1: yep,
0: that going on. And then Harmeet Dhillon is my little nemesis.
1: Oh, God. You've got a bunch of stuff up at emptywheel.net right now that in the last, your last two posts are on her.
0: Because I've been out of town this week. And so I'm like, I'll just keep punching Harmeet Dhillon this week.
1: But
0: so
1: this Harmeet is insane.
0: So Harmeet Dhillon is in charge of the Civil Rights Department. The first thing she did was fire everyone who cared about civil rights,
1: uh-huh,
0: and try and turn the department into a pro-white male defense company.
1: Yeah.
0: And pro-gun and pro Christian nationalist. Like, I, you know, one of the things I do on Chitter is Donald Trump RT'd a horribly Islamophobic post the other day of these kindergartners in Minnesota who wear hijab to school. And Donald Trump, you know, RT'd it. And I'm like, this is hate speech coming from the president of the United States.
1: Yeah.
0: And I said, Harmeet, are you going to do anything about this violation of these girls' civil rights? Right. Because I know that you would do it if it were a Christian nationalist. Are you going to give these Muslim girls the same protection under the civil rights that you would to? Of course you won't. So she is very much destroying the entire idea of civil rights. And she did two things in the last couple of days. One is she announced 100 new hires, like three of them are non-white. And I guarantee you these are not competent people.
1: Right.
0: And then she said that she wrote a letter to basically blue state secretaries of state,
1: right,
0: and said, if I find any proof that you didn't, that you allowed foreign nationals to vote, I will criminally prosecute you.
1: Oh my God.
0: Now,
1: wait,
0: that's horrible. That's horrible enough as it is.
1: People that she hired. And
0: these are the people.
1: These are the people. Yeah. Yeah. So. Yeah,
0: and not a lot of brown faces.
1: No, not at all. Yeah,
0: that's about right. Well, that's about white.
1: Yeah, yes, it is. Yes, it is.
0: So, but let me take a step back
1: and
0: talk about my obsession for the last couple of weeks. So,
1: mm-hmm,
0: remember the city's church case in Minnesota, right?
1: Mm-hmm. Mm-hmm.
0: Where they. So I'll go back and remind people.
1: The Don Lemon case.
0: It was a protest. Yeah, Don Lemon. It was a protest led by people with ties to Black Lives Matter at a church run by an ICE goon, yes. by a senior level ICE goon. And they walked in and they made some noise and then they left. And Harmeet immediately went to arrest both the protest leaders and Don Lemon and Georgia Fort. Georgia Fort is a very well-established journalist in Minnesota, Black, of course.
1: Yes, of course.
0: She went to a magistrate judge and said, give me arrest warrants. And he said, there's no probable cause that Don Lemon or Georgia Fort committed a crime. And he actually said, you know, only three of the people that you want to charge is the probable cause for. And then she went to the chief judge and said, you must give me an arrest warrant right away. He's like, I'm not sure I can. So then they did, they went above him to the Eighth Circuit and said, you must order him to give an arrest warrant. And the Eighth Circuit said, well, no, we really can't. Like, you have another, like, the legal method you're trying to use, that's not going to work. So Harmeet Dhillon has been told twice at this point, right, by two judges, you do not have probable cause to indict Georgia Fort and Don Lemon. And she lied at the time. Mm-hmm. She said, oh, the entire Eighth Circuit said there was probable cause. Only one of three judges said that. But she lied. And then having lied, she went to a grand jury and got an indictment, including Georgia Fort and Don Lemon. And then she went and indicted a bunch of other people. In her effort to indict a bunch of other people, she got one person wrong. She indicted a completely innocent person and had to drop the case against that person. So, you know, it's already clear she doesn't know what the fuck she's doing. It's already clear she and the people working for her are incredibly sloppy and incredibly incompetent. So that's the background. So everyone says, can we get the grand jury transcripts like the Broadview 6, like Kat Abu-Ghazaleh did? Mm-hmm. And the same magistrate judge who refused an arrest warrant for Don Lemon and Georgia Fort was like, to everyone else, said, no, you haven't really given a good reason to get the grand jury transcripts. But he's like, with Georgia Fort, let's look at this. So Georgia Fort said, I want the grand jury transcripts because every single claim you have made in the indictment about me, save that I was present at this protest, is false. Mm-hmm. And so she started telling them that back in May. And one of the things both she and Don Lemon found was that the ICE goon who was getting warrants against them claimed falsely, made up, fabricated, that they were chanting along with protesters. Right. And this is important because the way DOJ distinguished between propagandists and journalists at January 6th is if you were chanting with protesters and you really weren't a journalist, we were going to arrest you as journalists. But, you know, they did not actually arrest Alex Jones and probably should have, right? Yes. So they were pretty careful about who they arrested and who they didn't. They did arrest some far right people, including the guy being sued for fabricating. Anyway, mm-hmm. So that's one thing they made up about Georgia Fort. In the indictment, they also said Georgia Fort physically blocked a car that was trying to leave the church. They said that everyone there, including Georgia Fort and Don Lemon, were menacing the pastor.
1: Right.
0: And those are the three claims. Those are the only claims that apply to Georgia Fort in the entire indictment. So they are told they have no probable cause. And then they go to a grand jury and they blame her for stopping a car, which, by the way, the car wasn't blocked. It got out. But the video showed that whoever blocked the car was male.
1: Okay.
0: So, you know, these people can't tell a man from a woman.
1: No,
0: I thought
1: they
0: that
1: can't.
0: Was right. They hung on Democrats. Some of the documents claim she was chanting. They made this Black journalist who was acting very professionally into this menacing, evil Black woman.
1: Of course.
0: So one of the witnesses, one of the things we learned is, one, they confessed that she was not chanting with protesters. So they're like, you got me. It was no harm, no foul. And they have not yet confessed that they lied and said she was the person blocking the car, which wasn't blocked anyway. But there's a witness who testified that he did not feel threatened at all by Georgia Fort. It's uh-huh. probably the pastor who's the ICE goon was not there that day. So
1: right,
0: it's probably the
1: right.
0: pastor who was there that day. And so they make this big thing where, like, oh, she was threatened. They try and make the process of interviewing the pastor into a threatening act and therefore a crime. And the pastor's like, no, I didn't think they would do anything bad because they were taping.
1: Right.
0: And so she has laid out proof that every single new claim in the indictment that wasn't in the criminal complaint that was not approved for them because there was not probable cause. Every single new one, fabricated, just made up out of thin air and significantly debunked by the main witness testimony.
1: Yeah.
0: And so, you know, this is still playing out. There's going to be a hearing in a couple weeks. Yeah, exactly 2 weeks, I think. But this is why I'm harping on Harmeet Dhillon. Aside from that, by the way, Harmeet Dhillon, in addition to lying about what the Eighth Circuit had done, which I already told you about, right? And in addition to saying, I will hunt Don Lemon to the end of the earth.
1: Right.
0: In addition to RTing, remember the picture of Levi Armstrong?
1: Yes, they
0: blackened her face?
1: Yeah.
0: Harmeet RTed that.
1: Uh-huh.
0: So RTed AI slop, racist AI slop.
1: Yeah.
0: So in addition to all those things, which by themselves should like get her disbarred,
1: yeah.
0: In addition to all those things, you know what else she did? This is fucking insane. I'm the only one who's obsessed about it, but I am very obsessed about it. She RT'd two posts during the time she was working on the indictment. She RT'd two posts about people betting, including like Jack Posobiec betting on whether or not there'd be an indictment. So Harmeet Dhillon is like literally interacting with her troll followers and saying, oh, yeah, you guys are putting bets on Polymarket. Let me say that again.
1: Uh-huh.
0: Oh, yeah, I know you guys are putting bets on Polymarket about whether or not we will indict Georgia Ford.
1: Wow.
0: And Don Lemon.
1: Uh-huh.
0: That's what she was saying on Twitter. People reporting to her were fabricating three new things about Georgia Ford in the secrecy of a grand jury. So, and the reason I'm harping on this is because that case is dog shit. But it's also dog shit in a way that really matters for her attempt to steal the election. And I will keep talking about Harmeet Dhillon every day because, as I say all the time on Twitter, there is abundant and accumulating evidence that her people literally fabricating is literally framing Georgia Ford. And she's the one who is saying, oh, yeah, I'm going to go after you criminally because you're not doing enough to keep out undocumented people from voting. So that's why I harp on Harmeet Dhillon. The threats to the election are really far more important than squabbles about AIPAC. They're far more important. You know, the Plattner thing, we'll see what happens in Maine. I think the Plattner thing is a wonderful opportunity just harping on the fact that Donald Trump is a rapist. Donald Trump is a rapist. Donald Trump is a rapist. Donald Trump is a rapist. Donald Trump is a racist. You know, Donald Trump, like the Republican Party is led by a man who said, grab them by the pussy, and they all backed it. They all did exactly what they claim the Democrats did with Graham Platter, but of course they didn't because they cut him off.
1: Yep.
0: And they did the same thing with Whiskey Pete Hexas, who, oh, by the way, got his ass handed to him by the Islamic Republic of Iran. So
1: and
0: these are opportunities to get me.
1: And not only is Donald Trump a rapist, and did he say grab him by the pussy and
0: lie about
1: everything, but, you know, we have the Epstein files still out there. And this week, the Donald Trump administration, apparently, I don't know the story behind it, I just know they said they closed the Ghislaine Maxwell request for a pardon. No pardon for Ms. Maxwell. I guess she's still in her country club prison with the dog and whatever else she's got there, but they said no pardon. So, but that's not enough. I know, I said, that's not enough. Yeah. What now? Okay, so what about the rest of the files? What about Katie Fang's lawsuit?
0: No, but there is no closing of a pardon because at any time Donald Trump says, I pardon Ghislaine Maxwell, boom.
1: Okay.
0: So that's a meaningless claim.
1: It's
0: a dog shit meaningless claim. Todd Lynch is trying to become, and we'll have the confirmation process will step up next week. The victims have billboards out. Do not confirm this guy. Katie Fang, of course, I did a post last week about she is suing Todd Lynch to adhere to the Epstein Transparency Act.
1: Yeah.
0: She replies this week to his refusal to release anything more. I actually think his response he'll get away with most of his response. Where he will not is he said, I don't have to turn over the backup notes to the Trump rape allegation because they're largely similar. That's not the way the law was written.
1: Right.
0: And then he also said, I don't need to do a detailed list of what every single redaction was.
1: Bullshit.
0: And the law clearly calls for that.
1: Yes, yeah,
0: the,
1: I know.
0: So those are the that's where that fight is going to go. But again, it's worth focusing on this rather than fights about AIPAC for the moment, because this is something that could, if not prevent Todd Blanche from being confirmed, at least raise the cost of Todd Blanche being confirmed, you know, make it about Epstein. Todd Blanche was confirmed. Todd Blanche was nominated because he is covering up the Epstein files for Donald Trump. And every single Republican is now a part of it if they vote him to be. I mean, again, like, I don't think we hold Republicans accountable for the people they have confirmed. And Pete Hegseth, we should be talking about Pete Hegseth nonstop.
1: Yes.
0: Because if you think Graham Plattner has been disqualified from even running in Maine in a small state, then you have to also believe that Pete Hegseth should never have been confirmed to lead the Department of Defense.
1: Without a doubt.
0: Because they're exactly the same people. They're drunk guys with extremist tattoos and anger issues and rape issues.
1: Yep.
0: And, oh, by the way, Pete Hegseth is also a business failure.
1: There you go. And meanwhile, Graham Plattner is allegedly fishing for oysters, but Pete Hegseth is running our military and running this war, this failed war that we already lost once, and now they're doing it again. He's depleting our arms. I mean, spending ridiculous amounts of money on the military, on weaponry that he's just, you know, I think launching and depleting haphazardly. And getting people killed. There was another like high-ranking American killed this week. He is putting our people, our men and women, at risk, their lives every day, and he has no business being in that position. This is really dangerous. This is as bad as it is having Trump there. It's equally as dangerous having Hegseth there. So that's scary shit. So I don't know where this war is going, but it's frightening and it's going to get worse.
0: Now, I mean, the thing is that Donald Trump started a war he can't end.
1: That's right.
0: It's that simple. And here's the thing about wars that you lose. It sucks for everybody in the country that loses the war. And I don't know how Donald Trump claws his way out of this. I don't know whether he escalates. I don't know whether he destroys the economy in the way he was on pace to when he fake ended it.
1: Yep.
0: It's not clear how it ends, but it's also, I mean, I will reiterate again that Donald Trump is in trouble with Israel. He's in trouble with the Gulf nations who pay his bills and bribe his, you know, give him flying bribery palaces. Mm-hmm. China is using this as a great opportunity. The only thing interesting that happened this week, of course, Ukraine is really making advances. Like they attacked Russia, they attacked Moscow in the last couple of days, and
1: big time.
0: Russia keeps bombing civilians in Kyiv, and because there are no more interceptors, there are no major interceptors for major missiles. And Donald Trump can't spare them because Whiskey Pete shot his wife. I mean, Whiskey Pete, like, he did that against Iran. He didn't have any kind of control. He just shot everything at Iran and then it was all gone. But he did that even earlier with the Houthis. Mm-hmm. Like, he's like, I'm going to blow away the Houthis. And it's like, yeah, A, you didn't. Because they're not going to, like, that's not how you beat the Houthis. And by the way, you know, they've been resilient for 20 years now. But the other thing is, you've just shot your wad, little boy.
1: That's right.
0: You have literally just shot your wad. So anyway, crazy thing that Donald Trump said this week is he said that, at the NATO summit, he said a lot of weird things.
1: Oh my God, I've got it. Yes. He's, first of all, he promoted Zelensky. who is sitting right next to him, and he says,
6: "You have a question?"
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9: Of course, Trump and Netanyahu don't believe in ceasefire, and they don't

breaches of the ceasefire, in Israeli-style breaches of the ceasefire, the same way that Israel breached the ceasefire in Gaza and in Lebanon for months and years.

0: Welcome to Between the Lines, presenting news and analysis of critical issues affecting our communities, the nation, and the world. I'm Scott Harris. This week we present Nathaniel Raymond of the Humanitarian Research Lab at the Yale School of Public Health, who talks about the humanitarian crisis in Sudan, demanding the international community do more to stop the genocide there. Raya Jarrar, advocacy director with the group Democracy for the Arab World Now, who assesses the escalating U.S. war on Iran, now focused on control of the Strait of Hormuz, and whether or not peace talks are likely to resume. And Dr. Diljit Singh, president of Physicians for a National Health Program, who discusses increasing dissatisfaction with America's costly for-profit health care and growing support for a Medicare for All universal health care system. But first, we begin with a summary of some of the week's underreported news stories.
1: The Obama administration's Program for Deferred Action for Childhood Arrivals, or DACA, launched in 2012, is designed to protect undocumented immigrants who came to America as children from deportation. Now, DACA dreamers face growing hostility from the Trump administration. Hundreds of DACA recipients have been arrested by federal immigration enforcement, and several have been deported over the last year amid Donald Trump's mass deportation campaign. Though the White House has said it's targeting immigrants with criminal records, a Guardian newspaper analysis from earlier this year found 77% of people who entered deportation proceedings in 2025 had no criminal conviction. More than 500,000 active DACA recipients from nearly 200 different countries reside in the U.S. Donald Trump attempted to eliminate the DACA program during his first term, but was ultimately blocked by the U.S. Supreme Court in 2020. Despite the ruling, litigation against the DACA program continues, and the administration has remained focused on targeting program recipients through new work restrictions and processing delays, which immigration advocates say are pushing recipients out of the workforce, jeopardizing the stability of working families, employers, and local economies. The oceanic climate pattern known as El Niño, which boosts temperatures across the globe, is underway according to U.S. weather forecasters. Meteorologists around the world warn that this year's El Niño could be the most disruptive yet this century. Higher temperatures will trigger extreme weather events, including both droughts and heavy rains, that are likely to harm agricultural production and cause food insecurity. The GRIST reports the last El Niño in 2024 contributed to that year being the hottest on record. As El Niño interacts with the additional warming and moisture in our atmosphere caused by climate change, many subsistence farmers in Africa and other poor regions around the world will be vulnerable. The threat to farmers this year is compounded by the U.S. war on Iran that closed the Strait of Hormuz, creating fertilizer shortages and price hikes. For decades, Ireland has declined NATO membership and spent little on its armed forces. Ireland's military neutrality has a long, complex history rooted in hundreds of years of British occupation and the Irish War of Independence and the subsequent Civil War. But embarrassed by its inability to deal with a drone incursion, during a visit by Ukrainian President Volodymyr Zelensky last December, the Irish government is desperate to avoid similar incidents when it assumes the rotating presidency of the European Council, the intergovernmental body that is the center of power in the European Union. Because Ireland is

unable to handle security on its own, Dublin recently announced that it was engaging the French Navy to provide temporary air defense during important future European Council meetings. Dublin, which announced a 55% hike in military spending by 2030, also signed a military cooperation agreement with France in February that would provide troop training, intelligence sharing, and sonar and radar systems, as well as military equipment, including armored vehicles. This week's news summary was compiled by Bob Nixon. For Between the Lines, I'm Anna Manzo.

0: After the effective collapse of the U.S.-Iran 14-point Memorandum of Understanding, which on June 17th established a ceasefire and initiated a 60-day window to negotiate a permanent end to hostilities, both countries have now resumed missile and drone attacks across the region. After the U.S. launched airstrikes against Iran's coastal defense systems, Iran retaliated by attacking U.S. military sites in Bahrain and Jordan and struck two oil tankers from the United Arab Emirates. President Trump, who announced that the U.S. is reimposing a naval blockade of Iranian ports starting on June 14th, proclaimed that the U.S. will become the guardian of the Strait of Hormuz. The president, who pledged to decimate and destroy Iran if it carries out a reported assassination plot against him, backed off his earlier threat to impose a 20% toll on all cargo transiting the strait. Your reporter spoke with Raed Jarar, advocacy director with the group Democracy for the Arab World Now, or DAWN, which was founded by Saudi U.S.-based journalist Jamal Khashoggi before his assassination by the Saudi government in 2018. Here, Jarar assesses the escalation of the conflict, now focused on control of the Strait of Hormuz, and whether or not peace talks are likely to resume to avert all-out war.
1: The war was waged under the pretenses that Trump believed it's going to be another Venezuela, where he can change the Iranian regime in a couple of days, install a friendly Ayatollah, and then leave. And that didn't happen. So 60 days after the war, the United States had, and Israel, they had a military failure. They could not achieve with force what they wanted to achieve, which is the destruction of the Iranian government. In the case of Israel, it's a destruction of Iran as a state, as a country, as a people. They failed. So now they are negotiating this ceasefire agreement because they failed to get what they want to do through force. And of course, Trump and Netanyahu don't believe in ceasefire and they don't support peace. So we're seeing on a daily basis breaches of the ceasefire, in Israeli-style breaches of the ceasefire, the same way that Israel breached the ceasefire in Gaza and in Lebanon for months and years. They're doing the same with Iran now, almost daily breaches of the framework agreement, daily breaches of the ceasefire framework. I wouldn't say that the agreement is completely dead yet, because Trump and Iran still have a lot to lose if they go back to full-fledged war. So it is still grounded in some sort of an ongoing negotiations. But there is obviously a daily flare-up, more bombing and more killings that is happening. And overall, I wouldn't say the situation is very stable.
0: Absolutely not. You know, I wanted to ask you about some of the causes of why do you think this ceasefire agreement could not persist until they got a final agreement? They had 60 days to do it. There's a lot of speculation that Trump's erratic behavior, his unhinged and toxic rhetoric, and the incompetence of Jared Kushner, Trump's son-in-law, and his golfing buddy Steve Witkoff also contributed to the problems with these negotiations where they've now fallen apart.
1: That's a generous read. I think it's worse than that, because I don't think what's going on is based on incompetence and, you know, unhinged comments. It is based on a malicious agenda by Israel. And Netanyahu didn't even try to hide any of this. He's very honest about it. He's honest that he would like to see this ceasefire agreement fail. He's against it. He's done everything possible to destroy it by attacking Lebanon. And when that front did not prevail, I think he is egging Trump on every day to see if that agreement could fail. Because Trump, he's actually not interested in having a war with Iran. It's not in his interest. It's not in the United States' interest whatsoever to go to war with Iran. And he was pulled into this war of aggression by Netanyahu, who has a very clear agenda to destroy Iran. He said he wants to go to war against Iran for the past 30 years, and he's fighting Iran with our blood and treasure, like he did with many other wars, including the Iraq War. So So now Trump is getting to a point where this war is very costly on him, and he doesn't really want it. It's a difficult year for him. It's the midterm elections. There is, you know, World Cup going on in the U.S. He wanted to bring down the interest rates in the U.S. He wanted to do this, he wants to do that. And then this Iran war crossed the threshold that would make Trump stop going to war. And that's a very low threshold. It's inconvenience. You know, this war is an existential war for Iran. Iranians are fighting to protect their country, their identity, their culture, their... There is a lot on stake there, you know, and their threshold is very, very high. They're going to go to war and fight and fight and fight and, you know, tolerate lots of pain because it's an existential war for them. For the United States under Trump, this is a side, you know, it's a side quest. So for him, the inconvenience is a threshold to stop the war. That inconvenience was achieved. The oil prices went up, gas prices went up. There is a lot of headache. It became a headache. That's why he didn't want to continue the war. But now Netanyahu is egging him on every day, every day, every day. And, you know, as many people have said, including myself, we will see. This is the year to see if Trump is able to indeed prioritize the United States' interest over what Netanyahu is asking him to do.
0: That was Raed Jarar, Advocacy Director with the group Democracy for the Arab World Now. 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After a commercial break, here's what we'll be discussing.
2: The Kremlin has publicly supported the Sudan Armed Forces in exchange for access to Red Sea basin for their naval fleet. This war could end in 2 weeks' time if the United Arab Emirates pulled their support from the RSF. That doesn't deal with the fact that the Sudan Armed Forces have also committed war crimes, though in this conflict they've not committed genocide, we assess.
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7: I'm Paul Brandeis Rauschenbusch. Next time on The State of Belief, religion at the World Cup. I'll talk with Religion News Service journalists Jack Jenkins and Madiha Anis.
8: I noticed that a lot of players from the Moroccan team, they would have the sujood, which is an Islamic prostration to God. 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
0: Another humanitarian crisis is underway in war-ravaged Sudan. Last October, the city of Al-Fashir in North Darfur, in western Sudan, fell to the Rapid Support Forces, or RSF, the rebel army that's been battling against Sudan's military since 2023. The year-and-a-half siege of Al-Fashir led to widespread starvation, and then the genocide of tens of thousands of black African residents of Darfur, including women and babies, in the city's maternity hospital. Now, the city of El Obeid, the capital of North Kordofan State in south-central Sudan, may also soon fall to the RSF. After an 18-month siege, more than 500,000 civilians in the city are in immediate jeopardy due to the RSF's escalating attacks and intensive drone strikes. Nathaniel Raymond, executive director of the Humanitarian Research Lab at the Yale School of Public Health, has been using satellite imagery to investigate the humanitarian crisis in the contested region. Between the Lines' Melinda Tuhu spoke with Raymond, who explains how this potential catastrophe differs from the genocide committed against the people of Al-Fashir last year. He also discusses which nations are supporting Sudan's warring armies and what can be done now to prevent another humanitarian disaster.
2: It's a dire humanitarian crisis in El Obeid, and El Obeid is its own situation, its own problem. What the RSF is trying to do in El Obeid is not related to the people who live there, which was the case in Al-Fashir. It's related to the strategic value of the road on the back end of El Obeid. El Obeid is a funnel. There's one road in and one road out. That road that goes out of the city from the southeast is currently controlled by the National Army of Sudan. And that road is very important because that road head at the back of El Obeid is the access point to the capital. Historically, El Obeid has been a stop on the Hajj for Muslims who've traveled from West Africa to Saudi Arabia for the annual pilgrimage to Mecca. So whoever controls El Obeid controls the road to Khartoum and Omdurman, the twin cities of the capital. And so what RSF is trying to do is to recapture the approach to be able to threaten the capital where Sudan Armed Forces have control.
9: This war in Sudan has been, in the Western media at least, portrayed as a civil war between the Rapid Support Forces and the Sudanese Armed Forces. I've been reading more recently that it's been called a proxy war. I've been hearing that the United Arab Emirates are supporting the RSF with all kinds of military aid. Who's supporting the Sudanese armed forces if this is, in fact, a proxy war?
2: Four nations are the primary backers: the Kingdom of Saudi Arabia, Egypt, Turkey, and Iran. The Russians have played both sides, and the Wagner mercenaries have supported RSF, while the Kremlin has publicly supported the Sudan armed forces in exchange for access to Red Sea basing for their naval fleet. This war could end in 2 weeks' time if the United Arab Emirates pulled their support from the RSF. That doesn't deal with the fact that the Sudan Armed Forces have also committed war crimes, though in this conflict they've not committed genocide, we assess. And so there's the larger issue that the way the international community has handled this war by not addressing the backers of both sides and the weapon shipments has prevented a return to a transitional democratic government following the 2018-2019 revolutionary period.
9: In terms of like what could be done, it just feels like these international organizations are completely impotent or just not interested. I mean, what could the UN do? What could the African Union do?
2: Well, the war isn't ending for one reason. The U.S. and the United Kingdom have strategic defense partnerships with the UAE. The point is, as I testified to UK Parliament, that testimony discussed how the Foreign Office of the United Kingdom, which we've been deeply engaged with behind the scenes, had basically chosen to protect the relationship with the UAE over holding them accountable for arming a genocidal death squad.
9: It's not on most people's radar, this whole issue. But if people do learn more about it, is there anything that people can do, like people in the U.S., for example?
2: There's a lot people in the U.S. can do. If you watch the NBA Finals with the Knicks, you would have seen Abu Dhabi, the logo of the capital of the United Arab Emirates, on the uniforms and the Emirates airline on the floor of the Madison Square Garden. You can do two things if you're listening to this and you're angry and you don't want the United States to be endorsing the impunity of warlords who have engaged in genocide, write to the NBA and write to the commissioner, Commissioner Silver, and tell him you want the NBA to end its partnership with the UAE. And the second thing is to write to your member of Congress and tell them to work with Senator Van Hollen and Congresswoman Jacob of San Diego on their legislation to block arms sales to the UAE, and to work with Senator Rich, Republican chair of the Senate Foreign Relations Committee, on his foreign terrorist organization designation for the Rapid Support Forces and their backers.
0: That was Nathaniel Raymond, executive director of the Humanitarian Research Lab at the Yale School of Public Health. Learn more about the lab's investigations into the humanitarian crises in Sudan's civil war by visiting our Between the Lines website at btlonline.org.

0: The federal budget, passed by the Republican-controlled Congress and signed into law by Donald Trump a year ago in July, cut more than $1 trillion to Medicaid and Medicare over the next decade. These largest cuts to healthcare programs in U.S. history won't take effect until after this November's midterm election, but have already accelerated hospital closures in rural and impoverished areas across the country. When the GOP-controlled Congress refused to extend enhanced Affordable Care Act subsidies at the end of last year, average monthly premiums increased by 58 to 114%, forcing about 3 million people to drop their health insurance coverage. Recent polls find that a significant majority of Americans are dissatisfied with the U.S. healthcare system and highly concerned about rising costs. Addressing this crisis in U.S. healthcare, Physicians for a National Health Program joined a broad coalition of public policy groups and unions in June, urging policymakers, labor leaders, and grassroots organizers to unite behind Medicare for All legislation. Medicare for All would establish a tax-funded single-payer healthcare system that guarantees universal coverage for all U.S. residents, replacing private insurance and eliminating out-of-pocket costs. Your reporter spoke with Physicians for a National Health Program President, Dr. Diljit Singh, who discusses increasing dissatisfaction with America's healthcare system and growing support for Medicare for All, a system similar to what every other industrialized nation in the world has had for decades.
1: Everybody in America has earned access between taxes, between being born into our system, between working in this country. We all have earned healthcare, and we've earned healthcare that's high quality, that's easily accessible, you know, that gives us all the things we need to, you know, be healthier, to never get sick, all the preventive care things we need. But then if something horrible like ovarian cancer happens, you should have access to all the best medications and best surgical care and best treatment that's out there.
2: I think there's a broad agreement on that in the country, although the people with a profit making health insurance companies decidedly disagree, and they have a lot of power. They contribute enormous amounts of money in our politics in election time. Dr. Singh, on a more hopeful entry point to this discussion, tell us about Physicians for National Health Program's objective of establishing a single-payer health insurance system in the United States. And without going into all the incredible amount of complex details, how would it work for the average person?
1: You know, the way it would work would be just like you have, whether it's a Social Security card or whatever, you know, you could get health care anywhere by being here. You would not have copays. You would not have deductibles. There would not be any medical debt. You would have access to all the medications that are approved for whatever treatment. That would be it. It would be the same as right now when you turn 65, you automatically get Medicare. It would just, you're born, you're in America, you automatically have access to healthcare. And a lot of people worry, like, how on earth are we going to pay for that? I mean, not only do we not have a universal system, but even comparing ourselves to the most expensive universal systems out there, we spend twice as much per person. Right? So we're spending twice as much per person and still not covering everyone. If we imagine that right now, somewhere between 30 and 45 cents of every single healthcare dollar is wasted on something that is not healthcare, what would it be wasted on? Well, a big part of it is profit for those middlemen, those insurance companies, those pharmacy benefit managers, those people who stand between us and our healthcare. And then there's the administration that comes from, well, if it's Blue Cross Blue Shield, this is what we do. And if it's United, this is what we do. And well, you know, and I'm not in my home state. So what does it mean when I'm here in Michigan instead of Washington, D.C., et cetera? So we'd eliminate all that waste. And it's very clear the Congressional Budget Office, nonpartisan organizations have done the research. We have the money in our system right now to not only cover everybody, but give everybody vision care, right? How do we decide eyes aren't part of basic health care? To give everybody dental, how do we decide our mouths or mental, right? All of those things could easily be covered using the amount of money right now that's in our healthcare system, but that's instead going to profit for organizations who make that money by denying us the healthcare that we should have access to.
2: This year in particular, I've heard a lot of discussion from voters as they're being interviewed. There's some polling data that maybe you could talk about, but it seems that there's more open disgust and anger about the failure of our healthcare system than I've heard in quite some time. And you're hearing more Democratic congressional candidates in particular acknowledging the serious crisis in the U.S. healthcare system and the need for new policies. From where you sit, are you hearing from your PNHP member physicians that there is a surge of support for policies like Medicare for All this year?
1: Hey, Scott, I have two perspectives on that. I can talk about physicians, but first I'm going to talk about patients, right? I'm a gynecologic oncologist. I take care of women with ovarian cancer, cervical cancer, endometrial cancer. It is a rare encounter that I have with a patient that they don't have some financial or cost-related issue. Maybe they couldn't fill their nausea medicine. Maybe they didn't get their CAT scan on time. Maybe they skipped their last visit with me because they still have to pay off a certain amount to the clinic, right? Literally, it is the rare patient that doesn't bring up this issue with me, that the cost of healthcare is something that they worry about, or they're trying to balance the cost of their ovarian cancer care against their husband's diabetes care or their kid's asthma care, right? Like all of that, people are just done. People are done. We in America have earned access to easy to get to high quality trustworthy healthcare. I think that every single person running for office is having to confront this issue. And the thing that we have to be good about and that we are believers at Physicians for a National Health Plan is we just have to help people understand we don't need insurance companies, right? They don't bring any value added. So I think there is, I think this is our best chance ever. I think we've had the most people understanding and pushing back on going, you know, into debt and understanding that the rest of the world has something we don't.
2: That was Dr. Diljit Singh, president of Physicians for a National Health Program. 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
0: Talking about politics today can be so frustrating.
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0: 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Hey, it's Jody Hamilton.
1: And me, Sean Smith-Pierce. The Politics Bar is like a neighborhood bar wherever you are. We'll talk about politics, drinks, entertainment, and more with some folks you know.
0: And some people you don't know yet. 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
2: Democratic Socialists of America candidates have been on a hot winning streak in Democratic Party primary elections across the U.S. this year. The latest victory in Colorado saw 29-year-old DSA candidate Milad Kairos defeat 15-term Democratic Representative Diane DeGette, who represented the state's first congressional district since 1997. Kairos' victory came after a string of impressive primary wins in New York on June 23rd, where New York City Mayor Zahran Mamdani endorsed DSA candidates Claire Valdez, who defeated Brooklyn Borough President Antonio Reynoso, and Daria Liza Villachevalier, who ousted five-term incumbent Congressman Adriano Espaillat. In other New York races, DSA members won 2 state Senate and 4 state Assembly seats. Elsewhere around the country, DSA candidates won Washington, D.C.'s mayoral primary and will compete in this November's mayoral runoff in Los Angeles. In the weeks ahead, DSA candidates will be running in primaries in Michigan, Wisconsin, Missouri, and Florida. In response to the success of the progressive left this year, prominent Democratic Party leaders, like former President Clinton campaign advisor James Carville and former DNC chair Jamie Harrison, have angrily called for a break with the ascendant Democratic Socialist wing of the party. Your reporter spoke with Norman Solomon, co-founder of the activist group Roots Action, who responds to the angry denunciation of DSA candidates by members of the centrist Democratic Party establishment.
3: Among a lot of corporate Democrats who are accustomed to ruling the roost of the Democratic Party nationally, there's been a bit of a freak out. They're not accustomed to progressives. I'm talking about genuine anti-militarist, anti-genocide progressives actually winning one congressional primary after another in deep blue districts, which is exactly what has happened in the last few weeks. And there's a tone of anger, of betrayal by voters almost, coming from a lot of folks who have become sort of over the years icons of the National Democratic Party. One, I think, really illustrative example is Jamie Harrison, who for 4 years was Joe Biden's chair of the Democratic National Committee. So during the 4 years of the Biden presidency, Jamie Harrison was accustomed to essentially saying that the Biden kind of Democrat is what the party stands for. And so Jamie Harrison, I think, was expressing a kind of a freak out when he tweeted on the election day that saw 3 Democratic Socialists win primaries in those deep blue districts in New York. He said, hey, go away. We don't want you in our party. I mean, I'm quoting here. Jamie Harrison tweeted, "Don't use our resources. Don't rely on our volunteers. Don't use our infrastructure. Don't ask Democrats to invest their time, money, and energy in your campaign," unquote. Well, that kind of a message from the former DNC chair really turned reality on its head. I mean, really, these socialist candidates have been winning across the country not because they pilfered or siphoned away existing Democratic Party volunteers, but because they inspired volunteers, huge numbers of them, to volunteer to provide, yes, donations and other resources that are needed to actually win. So what we're seeing is a real panic among a lot of establishment Democrats because the gap between actual polling opinions that have been very clear for years now, the gap between the base of the Democratic Party and the elites has become too glaring. And the gap is being closed by the actual voters who are tossing out a lot of these establishment Democrats.
2: Norman, what's been the reaction of Ken Martin, the Democratic National Committee chair, and important folks in the party like Senate Minority Leader Chuck Schumer and House Minority Leader Hakeem Jeffries?
3: It's been really interesting because Jamie Harrison, as a former DNC chair, has been very hostile to these Democratic Socialists who've been winning elections. Likewise, James Carville, who, by the way, flatly predicted that Kamala Harris would defeat Donald Trump, who later advised the Democratic Party after Trump got back in the White House to play possum. That's the kind of wisdom we've gotten from James Carville. He's also very hostile to the Democratic Socialists. And so we've got that kind of reaction, which I think is counterproductive, to put it mildly. Compare that to what is being done by the current chair of the Democratic National Committee, Ken Martin, who is sending out congratulatory messages to all of the Democrats who are winning these primaries. And I think that is the proper role, the proper approach that should be taken. If anybody's serious about a big tent, hey, we just have a few months for the defeat of Republicans in the midterms. What's at stake is control over the House and control over the Senate. And it's ironic that some of the same conservative Democrats who for years have lectured progressives about how they need to pull with the team and not be divisive and unify and support the Democratic Party going into the election, those are a lot of the same Democrats who are now telling Democratic Socialists who've won these elections that they don't belong in the party. So they're trying to make the so-called big tent smaller and smaller.
2: What's your feeling about the important task ahead if these Democratic Socialists are victorious in November and the Democrats take the House? What do you think their role should be?
3: A really important task ahead is for the growing number of progressives in Congress to say, we're no longer going to defer to corporate power. We understand that the vast income inequality in this country, the militarism, the nonstop wars, this is because of a lack of democracy, because of outsized, inordinate corporate power.
2: That was Norman Solomon, co-founder of the activist group RootsAction.org. Find a link to his Guardian commentary titled "Progressive Primary Victories Have Corporate Democrats Panicking" and related analysis by visiting our Between the Lines website at btlonline.org. Block cameras are fixed artificial intelligence-powered automated license plate readers created by the Flock Safety Company. The system captures images of passing vehicles that include license plates, make, model, color, and unique details of the car, such as body damage and bumper stickers. Local and federal law enforcement agencies use the stored data to search for vehicle movements related to criminal investigations. There's growing concern, however, that U.S. Immigration and Customs Enforcement, ICE, is accessing the Flock camera database to locate undocumented immigrants during mass deportation operations, and in some cases, to identify anti-ICE protesters. Other concerns relate to government tracking of individuals seeking reproductive or gender-affirming health care, and other abuses of this data, resulting in the erosion of personal privacy. In response to this new mass surveillance technology, Citizens in dozens of cities and towns across the U.S. are organizing to demand municipal governments terminate license plate reader contracts and remove or disable local Flock cameras. Your reporter spoke with Hannah Riley Fernandez, a Vermont-based writer and activist who discusses Flock cameras' threat to privacy and the nationwide revolt against government mass surveillance, examined in her Nation magazine article titled, Cameras Are Everywhere and People Have Had Enough.
4: Flock Safety is an Atlanta-based company that's almost a decade old now, and they were founded to make ALPRs, so automatic license plate readers. But calling these things license plate readers is like calling, you know, my iPhone just a phone. Like, yes, technically true, but really incomplete. Yes, it makes calls, but it's also a camera, a map. I can watch movies. There's a microphone. It's a record of everything I've read and bought and Googled at 2 a.m. Yes, the cameras photograph your license plate, but it also uses AI to log your car's make, model, you know, your bumper stickers, your roof rack, the dent in your right fender. Flock calls this a vehicle fingerprint. So it means that the system can recognize and follow your car even without reading the plate. These cameras photograph every car that passes, not just suspects, but, you know, everyone by default. And I would say that the camera is sort of the least important part of what Flock sells. You know, their real product is the database behind it. You know, every one of these cameras, and there are tens of thousands of them. If you, you know, Google what they look like and then start looking around, you'll start to notice them everywhere. These cameras feed into a nationwide searchable system. So old school plate readers, you know, would check your license plate against maybe like a list of stolen cars. And if there's no match, you know, forget you. Flock remembers. It pools your movements with everyone else's and lets basically any police customer, so if they use the system anywhere in the country, search the whole thing. So, you know, a cop in a town of 5,000 people can type in a plate and then sweep cameras across 40 states. You know, or he could search his ex-girlfriend and see where she's been going. Yeah, it's not just a license plate reader. It is a private company that has built a national searchable record of where Americans drive, which means, you know, where we live, who we hang out with, where we work, where we go to church, where we protest, where we go to get health care, and then sells access to that.
2: Hannah, the good news in your article, and there is good news here, there is opposition to this Flock camera system that's mm-hmm. rising up across the country. You write about a whole range of cities: Flagstaff, Arizona; Cambridge, Massachusetts; Evanston, Illinois; Saranac Lake, New York, and there are many more, where citizens have been activated and become aware of these cameras and their potential for abuse, and have demanded their city, their town, the town council, the mayor, to oppose or withdraw contracts that these municipalities are in. Tell us mm-hmm. about the kind of grassroots organizing that's been going on under the radar.
4: This is a bleak time in this country, and reporting this piece and thinking about it and talking to all of these people across the country who are really dismantling this surveillance infrastructure did give me a lot of hope, which is something sort of in short supply these days. So activists, organizers, random people who, you know, wouldn't call themselves either of those two things and just care about not being surveilled by their government, I would say a big part of this movement and the resistance to this runs on like open records requests. Flock system keeps these audit logs of who searched what and why. And when residents and, you know, reporters request these logs, the results have often been radicalizing. This is how 404 Media found that Flock cameras were being used to track a woman who had gotten an abortion in Texas, driving across the country. It's how they found that it was being used to look up folks who ICE was looking for. There's been a lot of really creative, cool uses of open records requests that I think anyone can replicate. And then also, you know, people are just showing up. They are showing up to city council meetings, to town hall. You know, these contracts that opt into the cameras, I think, are often approved in empty rooms. And it turns out they can really be killed in full ones. And again, this is across the spectrum. very small rural communities, much larger cities, places that are both red and blue, just ordinary folks finding out, showing up, registering how much they hate the surveillance. And then, you know, one more thing I have to mention, because it's real and growing, is just direct action. People are just taking the cameras out. Flock has, in multiple instances now, had their contract canceled and then has failed to actually take down the cameras. So people, you know, have gone up and put black garbage bags over them. They've smashed them. They've paint-bombed them. You know, they've cut them down. And a man in Virginia is actually facing many felonies for allegedly taking down 13 of these cameras. And he's arguing in court that the whole system violates the Fourth Amendment. And I think that argument deserves to be taken pretty seriously, because cameras track and log and share your movements without a warrant. That is really new and different and scary. There's no judge involved. There's no probable cause. There's no suspicion. It's just like tracking and surveilling all of us is the default. People see that and they're fighting back, and they're winning in dozens of cities across the country, which is incredible.
2: That was Hannah Riley Fernandez, a Vermont-based writer and activist. Find a link to her Nation magazine article titled "Cameras Are Everywhere and People Have Had Enough" and related commentary by visiting our Between the Lines website at btlonline.org. This is Scott Harris, executive producer of Between the Lines Radio News Magazine. 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

0: Hey, this is Brad Friedman of the Bradcast, heard every weeknight here on Progressive Voices at 8 p.m. Eastern, 5 p.m. Pacific, and with special encore presentations on the weekend. It's a new day and a new era, even if too many of our old problems continue. 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
1: 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Hey, it's Jody Hamilton.
2: And me, Sean Smith-Pierce. The Politics Bar is like a neighborhood bar wherever you are. We'll talk about politics, drinks, entertainment, and more with some folks you know.
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3: I'm Paul Brandeis Rauschenbusch. Next time on The State of Belief, religion at the World Cup. I'll talk with Religion News Service journalists Jack Jenkins and Madiha Anis.
4: I noticed that a lot of players from the Moroccan team, they would have the sujood, which is an Islamic prostration to God. 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And I was like, this should be talked about, and this should be a story.
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5: Russell Vogt, the chief architect of the Project 2025 blueprint for Donald Trump's second term and current head of the Office of Management and Budget, or OMB, has issued proposed new regulations for federal research grants that are scheduled to go into effect on October 1st. Among the most devastating changes is one that would have senior political appointees, rather than career scientists or program officers, decide who grants are awarded to, and one that would allow Trump bureaucrats to cancel grants for any reason or no reason at all at any point in the grant cycle. It goes without saying that under the Trump regime's right-wing white nationalist ideology, proposals focused on DEI, gender, and related research projects would not be eligible to receive federal funding. Between the Lines, Melinda Tuhu spoke with Melinda Rostal, an epidemiologist in the lead for OMB response with the group Defend Public Health, a national public health watchdog organization founded in the wake of Trump's 2024 election win. Here she describes some of the proposed changes to regulations, their potential impact, and what people are doing to fight back.
6: So OMB is an office that provides guidance to the federal agencies. And the federal agencies are the experts, apolitical experts in their fields who determine where the funding goes. So if funding's going to the National Institute for Health, then we would have experts who know about epidemiology, who know about medicine, who know about public health, all of those things that would be evaluating the grants, rather than someone who's from a budget office who really doesn't have any experience or credibility in assessing whether a grant should be funded or not.
7: I was looking at a summary of some of the changes, and it seems like each one is enough to devastate or almost destroy, you know, scientific research in the U.S. So political appointees take control of grant awards, and peer review is no longer binding, peer review being reviews of proposals by fellow academics who know about the issues and could weigh in on whether they think it's worth funding that particular project. If you could talk about what you see as some of the biggest problems with these proposed changes.
6: Peer review is one of the most important ways that the scientific community ensures rigor in our processes. So we do this for journal articles and we do it for grant proposals. And this allows, as you said, the experts from the field to be able to evaluate how well the grant is put together, whether or not the grant's going to be helpful to the field, whether or not it's already been done, whether or not what's written, you know, the methodology that's going to be used is going to give us what the person says they're going to give us in the, as the outcome. So they evaluate all of that. And that's not something that someone who's not in the field can really look at and know by reading the grant proposal. So it's really critical that we have these experts in place. And they've been in place since World War II, when the NIH started this system, and they have multiple different committees all on different topics. So your grant proposal will go to a specific committee in the field that you're working in, and you will have experts from that field in the room discussing your grant proposal. And then they give it a score, and then that sort of determines whether or not you get funding. Now, that can still take place. However, the political appointee doesn't have to use any of that scoring or any of that information in order to determine whether a grant is approved or not. They can also terminate the grants without any rhyme or reason. They can terminate them just at will. And so if grants are being terminated in the middle, you can really waste a lot of money. I would also add, there's like a set of four, I think, public communication restrictions. Scientists cannot discuss their funded work with the public. You can't pay for conferences on funding. You can't pay for scientific affiliations on funding. You can't pay for journal subscriptions on funding. So if we want science to move forward, we need to be able to learn about other scientists' work. And those are the avenues that we do that with. And that's how we build on other people's research. So we're wasting money. Again, the taxpayer money is getting wasted because each person's going to be doing their own research on the same thing because they don't know anyone else has done that research, right? I think that's an important one. And we have serious threats that we're facing on this global system. So we have climate change, we have plastic pollutions, we have biodiversity loss at massive scales. All of these things require global international collaboration. And America is pulling itself out of that. We're not putting our innovation into it. So it's missing out on like our knowledge. But also the world's going to move on without us.
7: Can the Trump administration just implement this because they're in power now, or is there any way to stop it?
6: We can do things to stop it. July 13th is the last day to comment, and we want to try and get as many comments as we can. Even if you're just a citizen who doesn't know science, comment and say why you think this is bad and why you think science is important in your life, or why this might infect your town. We're also working to support potential legal action. What comes after the rules go into effect is legal challenges. The regulations do not go into place until October 1st. And then after that, the Trump administration, they have the right to make these regulation changes. And Congress, who has the power of the purse, has the right to stop them. We need pressure on them to act.
5: 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Learn more about the Trump administration's proposed changes to regulations governing federal grants by visiting our Between the Lines website at btlonline.org.

0: 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Our theme music was written by Richard Hill and performed by Mikata. This week's program was produced by Susan Bramhall, Mary Hunt, Anna Manzo, Bob Nixon, Melinda Tuhus, and Jeff Yates. For Between the Lines, I'm Scott Harris.
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3: Hello, I'm Terrence McNally. Welcome to Free Forum, A World That Just Might Work. And I'm going to be speaking today with Ari Berman about threats to the 2026 midterm elections. He's national voting rights correspondent at Mother Jones and the author of Minority Rule and Give Us the Ballot, The Modern Struggle for Voting Rights in America. And you can learn more at Ari Berman, author, all one word, A-R-I-B-E-R-M-A-N-A-U-T-H-O-R, Ari Berman, author.com. On Freeform, we explore the lives, the work, the ideas of individuals that I suspect have pieces of the puzzle of a world that just might work. 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A typical conversation I have these days about the state of things in this country starts with the latest outrage from the cruel, criminal, corrupt, and incompetent Trump administration, often followed by a litany of previous abuses, possibly a few positive notes about a judicial decision asserting the rule of law, perhaps an effective act of resistance.

0: based on the performance of Trump and Republicans and the painful impacts of that performance on most Americans, we could finally begin to see the repudiation Republicans have deserved for at least a decade. And then I finish with something like, if they happen, or if we're able to vote and our votes get counted. There is no doubt the Trump administration intends to disable the elections to whatever extent they can. Before voting, through gerrymandering, purging the rolls, setting up obstacles like voter ID. During the voting, obstacles like endless lines at too few polling places in certain parts of a county. Voter IDs again. Intimidation by ICE and perhaps even the military. After voting, by interfering with collecting and counting, followed by suits charging fraud as in 2020. The fear that we will somehow be robbed of this year's elections or their results hangs over me, and I assume the same is true for millions of other Americans. So I'm excited to speak with Ari Berman, one of our nation's top experts on voting and elections, about all of this. How realistic are our fears? What are the most likely methods of attack? What scares him the most? How are we responding? And what can listeners do? Ari Berman is the national voting rights correspondent for Mother Jones and a reporting fellow at Type Media Center. His writing has appeared in the New York Times, the Washington Post, Rolling Stone. He's a frequent commentator on MS Now and NPR. He's won the Sidney Hillman Foundation Prize for Magazine Journalism and an Izzy Award for Outstanding Achievement in Independent Media. He's the author of Herding Donkeys, The Fight to Rebuild the Democratic Party and Reshape American Politics, Give Us the Ballot, The Modern Struggle for Voting Rights in America, and Minority Rule, The Right-Wing Attack on the Will of the People and the Fight to Resist It. Welcome again, Ari Berman, to Freeform, A World That Just Might Work.
1: Hey, Terrence. Great to talk to you again. Thank you.
0: Okay. And let me tell listeners, we're recording this conversation Wednesday, July 15th, 2026. I like listeners to get a feel for the people behind the work and the ideas that we talk about. So can you briefly tell us how you see your path to the work you do today? And you can begin by mentioning mentors or turning points, that sort of thing. But finally, I'm curious, what drew you to journalism? And then the beat that you've been on now for so many years on voting and voting suppression and elections and all of that. Take it away.
1: Yeah, so I am national voting rights correspondent for Mother Jones. That is a title that honestly might not have existed a decade ago. When I first started covering this beat 15 years ago, it was a fairly obscure topic. You would say to people, I'm covering voting rights, and they'd often say, what's that? Or what's the big deal? Didn't we settle all of that in 1965 with the passage of the Voting Rights Act? And I'd have to explain to people, no, there's these new challenges to the Voting Rights Act. There's these new efforts to make it harder to vote. But now you say, I cover voting rights, and everyone's like, oh man, you're really at the center of it. I didn't ask for this beat to become such a hot beat. It just kind of happened. And
0: reality moved to you.
1: Yeah. And it just kind of happened that this was something that I was interested in. I had been a journalist for a number of years before I started covering this beat. I sort of covered national politics, first for The Nation magazine and then at Mother Jones. And I kind of stumbled upon this beat on a whim. I pitched a story for Rolling Stone after the 2010 election without knowing that much about the subject matter, which is something that I would not advise young journalists normally to do. But basically, I noticed that when Republicans took control of all these state legislatures after the 2010 election, they started passing all of these new measures to make it harder to vote, things like early voter ID laws and cuts to early voting and purging voter rolls. And it's clearly seemed to me an effort to try to nullify the election of Barack Obama and the election of the first black president and the coalition that was behind him. And so I thought this was a story, and I sort of pieced it all together. And I wrote a story that published in August of 2011 called The GOP War on Voting for Rolling Stone. And this was back when Rolling Stone was still a magazine that people read. And it got a lot of attention. And I thought, listen, I'll write one story about this and then I'll go back to being a general reporter. But these things kept happening on this beat, and it became a much bigger story in the years to come. First, you had the Supreme Court effectively

0: destroying the most important part of the Voting Rights Act in the 2013 Shelby County versus Holder decision. That made it a much bigger story. Then Trump comes on the scene, starts lying about voter fraud, and that really intensifies things up to and through the 2020 election when he tries to overturn it. That leads to a whole nother battle. And now we have the battle over voting rights taking place on so many different fronts, from what Trump is trying to do to what's happening in the courts to what's happening at the state level.
1: Very good. Very good. And let me ask you also, you picked the ball up in 2010. And as I remember, that's when 2010 being a census year is, yeah, is normally followed by redistricting, but not necessarily gerrymandering and not illegal. The redistricting that happens every 10 years in the normal state of things. And there was a coordinated effort within the Republican Party to take advantage of that. They saw what was happening. It reminds me a bit of how when they saw what was happening, that Nixon was passing things and signing things like EPA and OSHA and so on, that they said, whoa, we got to take this on. And we've seen stuff ever since the Powell memo and the Federalist Society and so on. And it seemed to me that in 2010, they realized both the issues and the demographics were trending against them, and they had to take on this battle. Any responses to my introduction in that sense that I have, that I feel so many people have, that of course people will vote against them. They keep voting against them in every special election, but what if? How realistic, how much do you find that fear out there, and how realistic is it?
0: Well, the fear is out there for sure. I mean, I hear this all the time. Will we have an election? And if we do have an election, how free and fair will it be? And I can pretty conclusively answer that we will have an election, but I can't answer how free and fair it will be, because nobody knows. The fact is, we are seeing an unprecedented effort by the federal government to interfere in the midterms. We've never seen anything like this before. We've never seen a president be so involved in the mechanics of voting in a midterms when he's not even on the ballot. And B, we've never seen the federal government weaponized in such a way to try to achieve that end. Usually, presidents go out and campaign on their record. That's what they do in a midterms and try to sell their party. Trump hasn't done any of that. He has no record, essentially, to run on. And the things that he has done are deeply unpopular, whether it's the quote-unquote big, beautiful bill or the war in Iran or whatever it may be. He hasn't done anything that people actually like in terms of his presidency. Even the things that used to be strong suits for him, like immigration, are now things that are deeply unpopular. So instead of trying to sell his policy, he's trying to change the mechanics of voting. And the real struggle of the midterms is he going to be able to succeed? Because constitutionally, he doesn't have the law on his side. The Constitution is very, very clear. States with oversight from Congress run their elections, meaning that Trump has very little power to be able to say to states, you have to do X, Y, and Z. However, he has a lot of power as president and as someone who oversees the Justice Department, the Department of Homeland Security, and the Director of National Intelligence, and all of these other agencies. They have a lot of power to do things with regards to states and to either try to push them in a direction, or if they're not pushed in the direction sufficiently, to just swoop in, like we saw in Fulton County, Georgia, and where they just came in and took 700 boxes of ballots and got a judge to sign off on a warrant that was honestly based on totally debunked lies. And so when I'm sort of pushed and pulled in two directions here, because on the one hand, I see things like Trump's executive orders on voting being struck down. I see the DOJ's attempts to get state voter rolls losing in both red and blue states. I see a lot of what the executive branch has tried to do be unsuccessful so far. However, I also see things like the raid in Fulton County, and I say, okay, well, now there's a precedent that's been set, and we also don't know exactly how courts or election officials or other entities would react if things happen more at the 11th hour. You know, ICE shows up at polling places. The Department of Justice, the Department of Homeland Security shows up and takes voting machines, things like that. That's where it gets into more of a gray area where I have questions about how everything would play out.
1: Right. We're as focused as you are on this issue. You're still in the dark about A, how aggressive they will be, what exactly they'll do, and how, I would say, the courts and the states will respond. Let me ask you to do one thing before we keep plowing forward, which is, as you said, this issue was pretty new to you in 2010 when you started looking at it. My sense is that it's not brand new. It's on steroids. It's more out in the open. You seldom see, as you said, the federal government attempting to do what it's doing, especially in a midterm, or being as upfront about what they're attempting to do, et cetera. But can you give us just a little bit of the history, if in the context? Trump is the exaggeration of it all, but what was happening, say, the last 20 or 30 years?
0: Yeah, well, I mean, it was moving in a direction. The what I always say is the GOP retreat against democracy didn't begin with Trump. Trump is just the boldest manifestation of that retreat against democracy. And in some ways, the natural endpoint for a party that I think has just decided that democracy only works when they win, which really isn't democracy after all. And so, you know, I first became aware of it after the 2010 election, when states began passing new restrictions on voting. Certainly it had begun percolating before that, but I think it was pretty fringe even within the Republican Party. I think these efforts began to go more mainstream after 2010. I think the Roberts Court accelerated it by doing things like gutting and then eventually destroying the Voting Rights Act by upholding these new restrictions on voting. That emboldened Republicans to go further and to really radicalize against democracy. And then you get someone like Trump who, you know, you may have had, for example, someone like George W. Bush that obviously was engaged in some of the same voter fraud rhetoric, had some of the same aversions to things like the Voting Rights Act, for example. But at the same time, compared to Trump, Trump just sort of comes out and just says the quiet part out loud, over and over and over. I mean, beginning in 2016, in the run-up to the election, he's claiming it'll be fraudulent if he loses. Then he wins and he says, I would have won the popular vote if 3 million people hadn't voted illegally in California. I've never seen a president before who won an election and then said there was fraud. I mean, usually it's the other way around. And then obviously, you know, that dramatically intensified in 2020. And 2020 was really a whole new ballgame in the sense of actually trying to overturn an election. Before that, the kind of disputes we would have is Bush v. Gore type disputes, right? You're talking about, it's a close election. There's disputed ballots. Those were the kind of election disputes we were used to. It wasn't, okay, I'm just going to try to overturn 10, 20, 30,000 votes now. That was really unprecedented. And of course, how far he took it. And then the fact that he didn't drop it. The lie wasn't repudiated, that it only grew stronger to the point where once Trump gets back in power, this is really the central animating principle of his presidency, is he's going to get retaliation against his opponents. He's going to try to take over the voting system to enact all the policies he wants. And then as his presidency becomes more unpopular, that's when he starts figuring out, how can I mess with the mechanics of voting? And that's when he says, I want Republican states to gerrymander everywhere they can so we don't lose the midterms. That's when he really directs Department of Homeland Security, DOJ, the Director of National Intelligence, all these other agencies to really make quote unquote voter fraud their top priority. And I mean, this is, you know, we're taping this a day before Trump's going to give a national address claiming foreign interference in the election. So obviously, you know, it's going to certainly get worse before it gets any better.
1: Right, right. I mean, there were things going on with Kris Kobach in Kansas and the voter purges and the stuff that Stacey Abrams was talking about in her race against the Secretary of State. And it seemed to me that actually technology plays a role. They got better at gerrymandering and better at purging as the technology sort of all of this improved.
0: Yeah, they did. And I mean, I think there was a reaction against the changing demographics of the country. I believe that's what motivated a lot of this. You look at someone like Kris Kobach, a staunch opponent of immigration, and he sees the country changing and he thinks, how can I enact policies both on immigration and voting that will preserve the country's white majority before it becomes a white minority? And I think that is what is motivating a lot of this. Similar with Georgia, you have white Republicans in charge of a state that is becoming a majority minority state, that is changing, where African Americans are moving back to the South and having more influence and thinking, what can we do to try to target that? What can we do to try to purge people from the rolls, to close polling places, to cut voting days? Now, some of that stuff backfires in a place like Georgia, where, yes, Stacey Abrams loses in 2018 in part due to the suppression that takes place, but also this becomes a rallying cry for voters and becomes a rallying cry for black voters. And they say, we're going to turn out in larger numbers to make sure our votes aren't suppressed. And what happens is that voting rights becomes a mobilizing issue on both sides. I mean, obviously, cries of voter fraud, false claims of voter fraud are mobilizing a large segment of Trump's base, but also attacks on the right to vote are also motivating Democrats in places to make sure they can organize better and make sure they can turn out and make sure they can overcome some of these barriers. And that's what we've seen in Georgia. And then this push and pull, and it's really kind of like which side is going to prevail in this tussle over democracy.
1: Right, right. No, that's true. When I think of what are, you know, I have questions here about what are the responses and so on. So, and one of the biggest ones just is the individual voters themselves saying, "I've got to act against this," and lining up and being willing to wait for hours and all of that.
0: Yeah, I mean, I think one of the things that Trump is trying to do is sow distrust in the election system so people don't turn out in the first place. I mean, he's trying to essentially create, you know, self-suppression before they have to do any kind of voter suppression by people thinking, oh, it's going to be too difficult to vote or my vote's not going to be challenged, so why vote at all? So I think that's one thing that really has to be communicated, is that voting does take place at the state level and voting is safe and secure at the state level, despite what the president is saying, and that generally speaking, you can overcome whatever barriers that exist, right? So if mail voting is made harder, maybe you vote early, right? I mean, 47 states still have early voting. So, I mean, Trump can do whatever he wants with mail voting. It obviously would be a big deal in states that vote by mail. I don't think he's ultimately going to be successful in doing so, because a lot of Republicans vote by mail too. And if you privately talk to them, they're not that thrilled about the idea of getting rid of mail voting either. Talk to a smart Republican strategist in Florida and Arizona and Alaska and ask them, do you want your party to give up mail voting? And they'll tell you very quickly, no. That would put us at a huge disadvantage. And one of the reasons why Trump lost in 2020 is he pushed his voters off voting methods. There was no inherent reason why Democrats needed to use mail voting at higher rates than Republicans. Before 2020, actually, Republicans had used mail voting at higher rates than Democrats. So Democrats were just more nimble in terms of, and also obviously they cared more about the effects of COVID, but they were also more nimble in terms of switching how they voted. And I think it's a lot of a similar thing today. I mean, you look at what Trump would want to do through the Save America Act, for example, and requiring citizenship documents to vote, like a birth certificate or a passport. That would, in many ways, hurt Republican constituencies more than Democratic constituencies, if you think about it, because half of all Americans don't have a passport, for example. If you look at who doesn't have a passport, the top 10 states with the lowest rates of passport ownerships all voted for Trump. They're largely in the South, and they're very red states. So right there, they're at a disadvantage. You look at the birth certificate issue. There are 69 million married women that have changed their last name and have a different legal name than the name on their birth certificate, meaning they could have a hard time registering to vote. Married women who take their partner's last names are twice as likely to be Republicans as Democrats. So you're hurting married Republican women more than married Democratic women. That bill also requires you to register in person at an elections office. If you live in a rural area, you could have to drive 8 hours to register to vote. Democrats are more likely to live in urban areas than Republicans are. So this is why I think that a lot of what Trump is talking about is based on the mistaken premise that if more people vote, it helps Democrats. I think that was certainly true under Obama. If you look now at all these special elections, in smaller turnout elections with more motivated voters, which is what the midterms will ultimately be, Democrats do better. So a lot of what Republicans are pushing is based on mistaken political assumptions. And I talk about this because I don't believe that you can change Republicans' minds based on a moral appeal here. And I don't think you can change minds based on talking to them practically about the details. I do think you can make some headway with the political realities here, which is that this could just hurt you guys more than you think, so why bother to do it? And I think that is one among many reasons why, for example, the Save America Act is stalled in the Senate right now.
1: And two other places where I see that same thing in action is, one, it seems to me that the thing you mentioned earlier, that if people doubt the, if people people's trust in elections falls, then they're less likely to vote. But it seems to me the people whose trust in elections has fallen the most are the people who believe Trump the most. And so he might, you know, he's basically discouraging his own base from voting.
0: I mean, that was certainly an issue in the runoffs in Georgia in 2021, where he basically said, you know, voting's so crooked, why bother voting? And many fewer Republicans voted in those special elections. And that's how John Ossoff and Raphael Warnock won. And so, yeah, I mean, for sure. I mean, I think he's also trying to reward them so that they feel in some ways motivated to vote. But I think generally speaking, Democrats are now more motivated to vote than Republicans. Democrats are more likely not to listen to Trump, obviously. And Democrats are also more motivated to overcome any barriers that might be placed in front of them to cast a ballot. So all of which I think is leading Republicans and Trump in particular to think, okay, I mean, I need to go outside the normal bounds of politics here in terms of what I'm doing. And I think he hoped that the gerrymandering would be enough. It may be, but it doesn't look like it will be enough.
1: By the way, let me speak to that one, because I was going to say that's another example where the assumptions on which the gerrymandering was based, which to some extent, if I'm correct, sort of took into account the shifts of voters of color toward Trump in 2024. But his performance on immigration and the economy may have changed that math. And so the gerrymandering that he's encouraged and so on may not be as effective as it would have been if he had some performance to stand on.
0: Yeah, I mean, I think that's definitely possible in a place like Texas and possibly a place like Florida. They may pick up fewer seats than they would originally. They're still going to have a big advantage, largely because of what happened with the courts and largely because of what Republican-appointed judges did, both the state court and at level and at the U.S. Supreme Court. I mean, basically, when Virginia passed its redistricting map approved by the voters, the parties were basically even in this mid-decade redistricting war that Trump started. And what happened was the Virginia Supreme Court overturned that map, even though it had been approved by voters, which was absolutely insane to me, both their interpretation of the law and the fact that they voided
1: right,
0: an election.
1: Let me just cut in for a second. And the distinction you're making is it wasn't just that the legislature redistricted. The voters of Virginia voted on this redistricting and approved it.
0: Yeah, exactly. So there's only two places where the voters have weighed in on these maps in the last 2 years, California and Virginia. In California, the Supreme Court decided not to disturb the map. But in Virginia, you had a Republican-dominated court that voided it 4-3. So it was basically one judge's swung it on a very minor technicality. And the crazy thing there was that there wasn't a single red state in which voters got to weigh in on the gerrymanders that their legislatures had done. And there were also red states like Florida, like Missouri, that had prohibitions on gerrymandering in their state constitutions that their state courts just totally overlooked. So you had the Virginia Supreme Court striking down a map approved by voters on this very minor technicality that I would argue the court got wrong, whereas you had red states either not weighing in at all or courts just totally overlooking the ways that the gerrymandering that happened violated state law. Then, of course, you had the U.S. Supreme Court effectively destroy the last remaining provision of the Voting Rights Act that allowed Alabama, Louisiana, and Tennessee to draw new maps. Add that all up, and what looked like a fairly even playing field now is a 10-seat Republican advantage, potentially. Because
1: and what you're pointing out when you say even playing field, what you're talking about there is not just the nation's elections, but the places where gerrymandering took place.
0: Exactly.
1: This battle of gerrymanders between the red states and the blue states at one point until the Virginia court weighed in and then the Supreme Court, it looked like that battle, the gerrymander battle, was even. But now you're saying that gerrymander battle is probably a 10-seat cushion for the Republicans.
0: It is. I mean, and that's huge. I mean, because right now there would be no question that Democrats would take back the House based on Trump's unpopularity. The only question would be how big would the majority be? Would it be 10, 20, 30 seats? And now you're basically saying you have to win 10 seats. And there's not that many battlegrounds to begin with now. They've already been shrinking even before this gerrymandering, and it's shrunk even more. So the likelihood is that Democrats will still take back the House, but I think it's gone from like a 99% probability to a 75% probability. Trump has to remain unpopular, for example. Before, if you looked at the map, before all of the recent things that have happened.
1: Weighed in, yeah.
0: Democrats basically, I'll put it another way. Before the Virginia Supreme Court weighed in and before the U.S. Supreme Court weighed in on behalf of Republicans, Republicans had to win every single toss-up race there was. I mean, they had to completely run the table to have any chance of retaining the House. Now, Democrats have to win the majority of toss-up races. They have no real margin for error when it comes to the race for the House. Now, I think that based on the national climate, Democrats are still in a good position. I believe there's going to be districts that aren't on people's radar that are likely to flip because people are so angry. I don't think things are going to change that materially between now and November. But I don't think anyone could argue it's a fair race for the House. I mean, basically, the House is essentially functioning like the Electoral College is, or the U.S. Senate is, which is that Democrats only have all these structural issues. They have to win the popular vote by 4 points to be able to win the presidency in the Electoral College. That's where they're at right now. They have to win the popular vote by 4 points to win the House. And so it has to be some large victory. It can't be a 1 point victory. It has to be a 4 or 5 point victory to be able to say, okay, they're going to win the House. And I don't think anyone would describe that as something that's fair.
1: Right, right. Let me tell people, this is Free Forum, a world that just might work. I'm Terrence McNally. I'm speaking with Ari Berman about threats to the 2026 midterm elections. He's national voting rights correspondent at Mother Jones and the author of Minority Rule and Give Us the Ballot, The Modern Struggle for Voting Rights in America. And you can learn more at AriBermanAuthor.com. A-R-I-B-E-R-M-A-N, author, all one word, AriBermanAuthor.com. Let's talk about the courts. I want to throw one more thing in, which is just a reminder to listeners that this whole notion of redistricting in a year like 2026 is already a radical play outside of the norms. It basically, the norm, and I think it's even the law, is that you redistrict after the census. So you basically, for as long as we can remember, you redistricted in 2010, in 2020, et cetera. This notion that Trump pushed out there that we should get every gerrymander we can in the middle is already a radical departure from norms. I just want people to know that.
0: Yeah, that's absolutely right.
1: Let's talk about the courts, and I'll let you go on for a while, but we're talking about, you have an article, which certainly I was ready for, that says that destroying the Voting Rights Act has been John Roberts' agenda since before he described himself as an umpire who would just call ball and strikes.
0: Yeah.
1: As I point out to people, he was one of the rabble pounding on the windows when they were counting in Bush v. Gore in Dade County. Mm-hmm. This group of young Republican operatives was pretending that they were local citizens upset about this. He goes back that far. So Roberts, Shelby versus Holder, and Louisiana versus Calais.
0: So it actually goes back even farther than that, which is, you know, Roberts is a key foot soldier of the Reagan Revolution
1: Right.
0: and the effort to really roll back. I call it the counter-revolution because it's really an effort to roll back the civil rights revolution of the 1960s. And this starts obviously with Nixon and the Southern Strategy, but it really gains momentum with Reagan. And you have all of these young conservatives like John Roberts and Samuel Alito who come to Washington, and their goal is to roll back the civil rights laws of the 1960s, and in particular the Voting Rights Act, because that's the most impactful civil rights law of the 1960s. And Roberts becomes the point person for the Reagan Justice Department on voting rights. And they're locked in this big fight with the Congress over whether to reauthorize the Voting Rights Act and how strong the reauthorization should be, because the Voting Rights Act, parts of it are permanent and needed to be reauthorized by the Congress. And so Roberts is taking the position the Voting Rights Act needs to be as weak as possible. And he writes over 25 memos, essentially arguing that, in his words, violations of the Voting Rights Act should not be made too easy to prove, and that it's essentially a form of affirmative action on steroids, and that it's going to lead to all of these outcomes, essentially arguing that it's going to hurt white voters and it's going to help minority voters. And so he makes this case very strenuously. He loses. The Congress overwhelmingly reauthorizes the Voting Rights Act. You still had Republicans in Congress that cared about things like the Voting Rights Act. You had senators like Bob Dole, who worked with senators like Ted Kennedy, to reach this kind of bipartisan compromise that's impossible to imagine today. Then he becomes Chief Justice about 25 years later. And he's asked about this. He's asked about this: do you have any problems with the constitutionality of the Voting Rights Act? And he says, no, that's a settled issue. But you also have people like John Lewis, the great civil rights leader, that testify against John Roberts and says this should disqualify him from being Chief Justice of the United States.
1: His previous actions.
0: Yeah, his previous disqualify. Actions.
1: Yeah.
0: It's overlooked by the Senate. They confirm Roberts, and very quickly he reverts back to his Reagan posture. And he writes the majority decision, Shelby County versus Holder, that overturns at the time the most important part of the Voting Rights Act, which is that states with a long history of discrimination have to approve their voting changes with the federal government, because this allowed the federal government to look over every redistricting plan, every voting change by those states that had discriminated against Black and Hispanic voters for so many years, places like
1: And let me
0: Alabama.
1: cut in for a second quickly
0: Yeah.
1: to say, remember, we've been talking previously, we've mentioned how the Constitution gives election law to the states. And so what Ari is just pointing out is that the Voting Rights Law actually did give the federal government instances where it could interfere with the states. So you know, it plays both ways. Continue.
0: Yeah, I mean, what I think the Constitution says is that Congress has a role with states in running elections. And I think what had happened was that the situation with Jim Crow had become so untenable that we needed a Voting Rights Act to essentially uphold the guarantees in the Constitution, in particular the guarantee of the 15th Amendment, which said that the right to vote shall not be denied or abridged on the basis of race, color, or previous condition of servitude. So that's what the Voting Rights Act was all about. And then over the years, it remained important because states kept finding new ways to try to subvert it, right? And fine, you get rid of a poll tax or literacy test, but then you do different things. You try to purge people from the rolls. You try to create other barriers to voting. You try to do pass new redistricting plans that make it impossible to elect a Black mayor or a Black member of Congress or a Black city council member. And then there's these kind of second generation barriers to the ballot box start existing. So yeah, Roberts basically guts the heart of the Voting Rights Act in 2013. That leads to a whole new wave of voter suppression, particularly in the South. And then he continues. He passes a lot of it off to Justice Alito, but he's in the majority in all these decisions. You have in 2021, you have the Brnovich decision, which really hurts the other part of the Voting Rights Act, that makes it a lot easier in that case to uphold discriminatory voting laws. And then you have the Calais decision that came out in April, basically, which says that majority-minority districts that are drawn to allow a Black or Hispanic or other minority group to elect their candidate of choice, that those are essentially unconstitutional, and that the only way to protect those districts or to protect dilution of the minority vote is to have these extraordinarily difficult tests that are basically unpassable, like almost like a new version of a poll tax or a literacy test, to the point where it's so difficult to actually strike down a discriminatory voting law that you're just never going to be able to do it. And we saw that in the aftermath of the thing where, just the last thing I'll say about this is, in Calais, they say you need evidence of intentional discrimination to strike down a map that dilutes the black vote. Okay, well then in Alabama, a federal court with two Trump appointees immediately after the Calais decision looks and say, we found that evidence. We have evidence of intentional discrimination in Alabama. We told them to draw a second majority black district, and they explicitly chose not to, defying our court order in such a way that intentionally discriminated against African-American voters in violation of the Voting Rights Act and the 14th and 15th Amendment. Then the Supreme Court comes back and says, that's not enough. That's not enough. You have to presume that they were acting in good faith. Well, how can a legislature that was found guilty of intentionally discriminating against black voters be acting in good faith? I mean, it's a catch-22 here. So the bottom line is they've basically said that if you argue that you're doing it for partisan reasons, and it just so happens that race is a byproduct of that, then that's your get out of jail free card. And so what
1: race tends to vote for a particular party, coincidence.
0: That's not enough. They're saying that's not enough. So it's impossible for me to think of a scenario in which the Supreme Court right now would find that the rights of voters of color were disenfranchised or diluted. I mean, it's just according to the way they've rewritten the Voting Rights Act, it's functionally impossible. What this means in practice is that Southern states are going to eventually eliminate all of these districts in which voters of color can elect their candidate of choice. They've done it in some places. They're going to do it in many more when they have a little bit more time after the 2026 midterms. And what that's going to mean is that you're going to have a politics of white supremacy in the South, in which you have these states with large black populations, places like Alabama, Mississippi, Louisiana, and there's going to be no black members of Congress. And that's a new form of Jim Crow, because yes, black voters have the right to vote now, unlike Jim Crow, but they have no one to vote for. They have no ability to elect their preferred candidates, which is a new form of Jim Crow. And the fact that you're going to have these all-white delegations in these Southern states is the congressional delegations in these states are going to look like the Jim Crow delegations of the 50s and early 60s. And I think that is something that is really going to diminish democracy. It's really going to diminish multiracial democracy. And I'm very, very concerned about how we get out of it, because while I do think you could draw more districts in blue states to help Democrats offset their redistricting disadvantage, you can't draw more blue districts in these red states. And that's the problem here. And you're basically sort of casting off black voters to basically have no protection under the law. And that just goes against the entire spirit and honestly the law of what the Voting Rights Act was meant to do.
1: Of course. And let me just remind people that the other aspect of our elections, which is campaign finance.
0: Yeah.
1: And I'm just going to mention this and then we'll move on to more specific ways that they're attacking the vote this midterm. Is that Robert specifically requested in Citizens United that the plaintiff before the court go back and make it a bigger question, so that when they did come back in Citizens United, the Supreme Court could rule money is speech, et cetera, and open the floodgates. And we've seen what's happened since then. So on both finance and redistricting, Roberts is the key player who, under his mild-mannered, I'll occasionally vote for the Health Care Act or something to make you think that I'm actually who I say I am. I'm not.
0: And I do think that the only thing I'll say about this is that I do think we're reaching a turning point for the Supreme Court where it's really becoming a motivating issue for people. I think Dobbs was the real turning point on this, but I think it's accelerated since then. The Calais decision really was a turning point for a redistricting case to get so much attention. And I just saw a poll that black voters in the South now say that the Supreme Court is the greatest danger to American democracy ahead of even the Trump administration. And of course, they're related because Trump appointed the supermajority that has created these decisions. But certainly the fact that you would say the Supreme Court normally is fairly far down on people's lists in terms of what motivates them to vote. And this has really been a wake-up call to people. And even the victories, the fact that the birthright citizenship was 5-4, even the victories are so narrow and seemingly fleeting that is even something that I think the hope was, I mean, I'm sure Roberts' hope was, okay, well, we'll do all these bad things, but then we'll rule against the president on birthright. And therefore people will forget it. And I don't think that happened at all because first off, they did all these other bad things that people didn't forget. But also, I mean, you're talking about decisions that should be 9-0 being 5-4. And so I do think we're at a breaking point with the Supreme Court. I do think that reform of the Supreme Court is going to become a major issue for Democrats. I think it needs a lot more discussion because personally, I wouldn't discuss any kind of legislation to fix voting rights before I would have a plan to reform the Supreme Court, because I don't believe that you could pass a ban on partisan gerrymandering or pass a ban on racial gerrymandering or pass a new Voting Rights Act and believe that this court would uphold it. I just don't think you could argue with a straight face that they would uphold it. So therefore, it has to be, why do we need Supreme Court reform and how are we going to get it done? And the why is something that more people are understanding, but it needs to be explained to more people, a lot more people. And how do we get it done needs to be explored a lot more too, because this is something that I think is going to be the defining fight of the next 10, 20 years, is that if this current iteration of the Supreme Court doesn't change, they're just going to take every right that people care about away. And then the question is, what do you do about it? And I think at that point, it's like you have to change the composition of the court or else.
1: Yeah, I have a feeling that your beat is actually expanding. that what was a voting rights beat and an elections beat will now also include a Supreme Court beat.
0: Yeah, I mean, it's already expanded. I mean, it's already a democracy beat, I'd say, writ large. But certainly, the courts are so instrumental in all of this. And the Supreme Court really just has, I mean, partly because of what they've done, they've given themselves an extraordinary amount of power. And they've repeatedly struck down the things that Congress has tried to do. In the past, when that's happened, Congress has reacted. But this Congress, of course, is not going to do anything.
1: Right. So let's move now to what scares you the most. What are they doing? We've got 15 minutes, basically. And you did an article actually before Louisiana versus Calais and before the big gerrymandering thing, but it was basically where you laid out kind of 10 areas that they were acting on. So let me throw it to you. And what methods are they using and where do we stand on those? And let me mention one thing to people, which I'm sure you're aware of, but hold on one quick second. The Brennan Center, as a great center for justice and reviewing the laws and so on, has a thing, if you go to their website, that's their elections explainer for 2026 that goes into this is all scenarios of what they think the federal government might try, why you need to pay attention to them, and what you can do. But let me throw it to you, Ari, for your sort of take on all of that.
0: Yeah, so I think the thing that's most worrisome is how far do they take trying to interfere with election administration, and what kind of emergency quote-unquote powers do they claim for themselves to do so? And do the courts really, are they deferential to the administration in their use of executive power, like they were, for example, in the immunity decision, like they were in the Slaughter decision, and they allow the Trump administration to do these unprecedented things that have never been done before, like, for example, trying to seize voting machines or prosecute election officials just for doing their jobs, or blocking the certification of Democratic members of Congress. I mean, I think I would say there's sort of three phases of the election. And that's how people can vote, how votes are counted, and how elections are certified. I'm reasonably certain that people will have options to vote, because that is something where the states have a lot of control over their elections. And I don't believe that Trump is going to figure out a way to get the Save America Act through the Senate. And I think if he did, as I argued earlier, it would hurt Republican constituencies as much, if not more, than Democrats. So I do think people will be able to vote. The how votes are counted part is very worrisome to me. That's where I could see DHS, DOJ, other FBI, other actors coming in and trying to interfere in the process. And then the question is...
1: Let me just go back one sec. When I laid it out in the intro, I said before voting, voting, and then after voting, right? And it seems to me that in the before voting part, you didn't, or in the before voting and voting, before we get to what we were talking about, which was counting, what about the intimidation factors and those sorts of things? How did they rank in your
0: predictive assessment? I'm less concerned about that. I mean, to be totally honest with you, the backlash to ICE in Minneapolis, the outrage in Maine has made me think that there's a very robust movement of civil society out there that would react to any kind of thing like that. I think the minute ICE would show up at the polling place and it would go viral, that could certainly scare some people away. I believe it would provoke a giant counterreaction that would make people even more motivated to cast a ballot. And so that's a really key part of all of this, is having a very engaged civil society. One of the things I took from the election in Hungary was they had 50,000 election monitors on the ground in a very small country to make sure that Orban didn't steal the vote. And that was not dissimilar to America in terms of Orban, more than Trump, you could argue, had systematically rigged the elections against the opposition party. But the opposition party was able to rally a broad enough coalition to overcome that, but also make sure that the remaining rights that existed, particularly the right to vote, weren't trampled on. But that required a tremendous amount of vigilance. And so I think it's going to require a tremendous amount of vigilance here. So that's why yes, obviously, you know, ICE at the polls, those kind of things are concerning. I think first off, the law is pretty clear that ICE can't, there's very clear laws in terms of what you can and can't do at polling places that I think are not
1: intimidating voters.
0: It's not that hard for a court to adjudicate that. Can an election official stand up to the FBI coming in, the DOJ coming in, the DHS coming in? I mean, that's putting them in a very difficult position. Will courts weigh in favor of election officials? Will they do so in a quick way? I mean, one of the things that disturbs me about what happened in Fulton County, where they took those 700 boxes of ballots, was, well, A, it was all based on debunked conspiracy theories. A judge signed off on it. They still have the ballots. That's the thing that people don't understand. They still have those ballots. Those ballots have still not been returned up to Fulton County. So that to me is an example of the courts totally dropping the ball.
1: Let me jump in for one quick second, Eric. One of the things that I think has been a hallmark, a sad hallmark of the first year and a half of Trump, too, is he does things, lower courts find them unconstitutional, and the Supreme Court, when it gets to them, has a choice.
0: Yeah.
1: Do we allow this thing that has been found unconstitutional to proceed until we ultimately decide? Or do we stop it from proceeding because someone's found it unconstitutional until we ultimately decide? And time after time, there were 15 straight cases where the Supreme Court allowed it to go forward. It's if irreparable harm will happen to the nation if Trump doesn't get to do the thing that's already been found unconstitutional. It's the lag between when a lower court finds something illegal and when it actually affects reality that I worry about. And in an election, any time lag is critical.
0: Yeah, for sure. And I mean, in Georgia, that didn't even happen. You even had the lower courts, the magistrate courts, the district courts ruling essentially in favor of the administration. So that was in and of itself disturbing. But yeah, absolutely. I think you could see an example where they try to seize voting machines. You get an injunction from a district court, and then the Supreme Court pauses the case. And there's an uncertainty here. And given how much executive power they've given Trump through the immunity decision, through the Slaughter decision, can we reasonably say that if he tried to do something crazy, that they would tell him no? I think that they would, but I can't reasonably tell you. This is not the 2020 election to me, where you look at the Texas case and you say there's no way even this Supreme Court's going to decide that they're going to let them throw out 10 million votes for Joe Biden, right? But a different kind of dispute, I'm not so sure about. So that's a scenario that concerns me. And then the elections are certified part of it concerns me. Because let's just say, here's the hypothetical I've been talking about, which is not that far-fetched. Let's say the election comes down to California. California redrew its redistricting maps where you live to give Democrats 5 more seats. Let's say those 5 more seats are pivotal in terms of who controls the House. It's going to take a while to know who won because California takes a while to count its votes. It's not evidence of fraud, it's just the way they do business. I wish the state could count votes a little bit quicker, but the fact is there's nothing fraudulent about it. But there's some kind of delay in knowing who won the House. Trump immediately comes out and says there's fraud in California. The Republican candidates were up and then the mail votes were counted and then the Democrats went ahead, not understanding how the system works. And then he says to Mike Johnson, while he's still speaker, while the House is in question, I don't want you to seat any Democrat from the California delegation, okay? So then the House is in question, right? The House is in crisis, and it's a January 6th situation in miniature, right? Where you basically have the president leaning on the leadership in Congress not to seat Democratic members of Congress. Now, ultimately, this would also go to a court, and courts, if they didn't find any evidence of malfeasance, would probably rule the Democrats would need to be seated. But who knows, based on where things are going, what would happen in that interim period and how things would play out. And so that's also what concerns me, that even if we get beyond the can people vote, our votes are counted part, we could still have a messy fight over election certification. And so there's a lot of things that concern me about how the election's going to play out through these different stages.
1: When I saw that comment by you, It was interesting to me because I hadn't thought about that. But that is that, if people remember, was the pivotal point in the 2020 election was sort of.
0: Well, it's what led to the insurrection. I mean,
1: that's exactly right.
0: And I don't know if people would get as worked up about the congressional delegation being seated, but if the House is on the line, I mean, listen, Trump clearly views this as an existential threat. Because he knows that if Democrats take back at least one branch of the Congress, they are going to investigate him, rightly so, for the next 2 years in office. And he has done so many corrupt things, that probably so many things we don't even know about. They will be able to use their subpoena power to get to the bottom of this, and they will make his life a living hell for his last 2 years of office, and he is going to be impeached again. So if he knows that, how far is he going to take it, right? And normally, you wouldn't see a president care that much about the results of the midterms because they're still president at the end of the day. But if he feels like this is it for him, despite what he says about a third term, it's not going to happen.
1: Right. So, right. In other words, let me jump in quickly, Eric. In other words, what a president usually views is, I will become a lame duck. You know, I won't be as effective. I won't have as much power. But what Trump sees is, I will face accountability. There has never been a year and a half in American history with as much corruption. Leave aside just the illegal things that ICE has done or the illegal things that the corruption is on a scale that's unprecedented.
0: And yeah, so how
1: would,
0: far...
1: That would be the story of this country from...
0: Yeah.
1: For the entire...
0: Yeah, so it's just really... How far is he willing to take it, and who's going to stand up to him? The reason why democracy ultimately held in 2020 was enough Republicans in the administration, in the states, and in on the courts stood up to him, right? They were in control of all these institutions. You don't have that anymore. Are you going to have a Supreme Court that's going to stand up to Trump? There's no one in the administration that's going to stand up to him. They're all gone. They were picked specifically so they wouldn't stand up to him. And he is listening to the most extreme elements of his administration right now. A lot of the people that stood up to him at the state level have been removed. And so Democrats can't protect the election system on their own. They don't have enough power to do so. I mean, the system relies on some level of bipartisan cooperation to uphold long established norms. And so many of those norms have been eroded. That's the fear about how Trump succeeds. If you're going to say, how does he succeed in doing this? He succeeds in eroding so many norms and bullying so many Republicans who would have stood up to him in 2020 to not do so again. I think that's unlikely to happen in every facet, and he's unlikely to be able to succeed, but that's the concern about how he would succeed.
1: That's right. That's the open question.
0: Yeah.
1: How far will he go? And how far will the opposition to what he attempts to do go? Let me give you minute and a half, what's your advice to listeners? What should they be paying attention to? Who should they be donating to? What should they be doing?
0: Well, first thing, I think it's really important not to give Trump any more power than he already has. He's going to try to do all these dictatorial things between now and the election, but I think it's really important to point out that he doesn't actually have the power to do most of these things. And so, I, again, don't self-suppress yourself and don't make him any power more powerful than he already is. I would say it's really important for people to not just vote, but get engaged with the voting process, whether that's becoming a poll worker or an election monitor or volunteering with one of these groups that helps people be able to vote, whether it's the Lawyers Committee for Civil Rights or the League of Women Voters or the ACLU.
1: Vote Riders.
0: There's a lot of organizations out there.
1: And as you point out, that's what worked in Hungary.
0: Yeah, that's what worked in Hungary. There needs to be a really large commitment to civil society, to make sure that people can vote, to make sure that votes are counted, and to make sure that elections are certified. And so that goes beyond just voting. And I think that that needs to happen now. Those networks need to be established now so that they're ready.
1: And how does it look like we're doing in terms of that nowness?
0: I think pretty well in terms of the level of engagement that we're seeing. But there needs to be more of it, I would say. And I think a lot of it is being channeled to campaigns and to candidates. And I think that's important. But a lot of this needs to be broader than one candidate or one campaign. And I think it really needs to be issue-based. And the issue, to me, is it's not about who you vote for. It's about whether you can vote in the first place and whether your vote will be counted. And that's the overriding question that we need to ask. And so I think people need to get involved in that way compared to saying, I'm going to support my local person for X, Y, and Z. Obviously, that's important. People should do that. But I think they have to keep thinking in their back of the mind, like, it's all going to be for nothing if people aren't able to vote or their votes aren't ultimately counted or the elections aren't ultimately certified.
1: I also think, and I'm going to close on this actually, is that the danger for a worse outcome, that is to say, worse even than July 6th, for violence and all of that, increases the more heated this all becomes. That mass of 50,000 observers and so on may take the temperature down so that we're in less danger of an eruption that we can't even imagine.
0: Yeah, I think so. And the more that people are already engaged, the more likely they are to put out any fire that actually happens.
1: Very good. So again, Ari's most recent book is Minority Rule, The Right-Wing Attack on the Will of the People and the Fight to Resist It. His website is Ari Berman Author, all one word, A-R-I-B-E-R-M-A-N, and then the word author, but it's all one word, aribermanauthor.com. For this conversation and many other interviews and articles, to join me in pursuit of a world that just might work, go to terrencemcnally.net, TerrenceMcNally.net, or aworldthatjustmightwork.com. 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
0: Thanks so much, Terrence. 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
3: You're moving into a dimension, not only of sound and politics, but of absurdity. A journey into a land where facts are fiction and reality is up for debate. Up is down, lies disguised as truth, and logic is a distant memory. You've just crossed over into Opposite World. Fortunately, one voice dares to call it like it is. Welcome to The Nicole Sandler Show, your refuge from the madness, where truth still matters, even an opposite world.
4: All right. Well, welcome. Welcome, welcome, welcome to a Thursday. Today's Thursday. This happened last night. We knew it was going to happen. We just didn't know exactly when.
5: Hey, everyone. It's Graham Plattner here. I think as many of you know, over the past couple days, I have faced some very serious allegations, and I just want to make it clear, this is all false.
4: Wow. The things that have been claimed
5: did not happen.
4: Okay.
5: It's not real.
4: Really? Well,
5: It has placed an immense amount of weight on me as I think about what needs to happen now.
4: Okay.
5: Amy and I are regular people. We were not looking for this experience. We were not looking to get into politics.
4: Mm-hmm.
5: We had no desire to run for office. I just want you to think about like what you would do as a regular person in a position where a much larger world, large forces, were working against you personally to accuse you of the worst thing that a person could do.
4: Okay.
5: And it was not remotely true.
4: No, you know, got it. I have a comment to make on that, but I'll save it.
5: Press inquiries.
4: Well, that sucks. Yeah.
5: With no time to truly respond, no time for investigations.
4: Well, but he knew it was coming.
5: A corporate media system.

0: beginning of things, not the end.
1: Well, we didn't exactly have time.
0: I think it's really important to understand why this is happening in the timeline.
1: Okay.
0: Why this is happening right now. Much like October, when the first attack started.
1: What?
0: The news that was created the week before the primary. There is a reason that this is happening now.
1: Well, yeah.
0: I only have until July 13th.
1: Right.
0: Until I am officially the nominee.
1: A few days away. Well,
0: this was the last week.
1: Right.
0: To try to get me off of the ballot.
1: Okay.
0: And that's why this is occurring.
1: That's why this is occurring? No, that's not why this is occurring.
0: It's not the false allegations, though, that have brought us to where we are. It's the fact that they are being used by the political establishment to put structural pressure
1: on us. I was hoping we're now, a couple of minutes into Graham Plattner's announcement that he was withdrawing from the race. And maybe, look, it's his word against hers. I watched a couple of her appearances last night, the woman who accused him of rape, and she sounded pretty credible to me. But, when there's two people involved, you don't know. You'll never know for sure. But what we do know is that he was sloppy fucking drunk. And apparently, I'm sorry he suffers from PTSD. We need better VA help. We need better, help for our people, both veterans and non, our citizens. But I'll tell you, as much as I don't want a rapist as a U.S. senator, I also don't want someone who is habitually sloppy drunk, so drunk that he doesn't remember what he did to his accuser. I think that is as much of an issue. Really, I don't want someone who still suffers from PTSD and drinks himself into, a passing out stage and perhaps raping stage due to the PTSD, due to serving in the wars. That's not who I want as a U.S. senator. And frankly, I also want somebody who has served the public, who has run for office before, who has held office before, who has worked for the people before. And judging from his opening statement where he did withdraw from the race officially and said he was going to file the paperwork to do so, it's all about him. And I get it. It is about him. But he's sort of given us a sob story. Amy and I didn't want this. We were drafted into whatever he said. Okay. So, but obviously, to me, you're not fit for the job. If you're going to make this about you first and not the allegations that there's a woman who says, you raped her and you did it while you were so sloppy drunk that you passed out in her bed. And when you got up the next morning, you didn't remember having done that. So this is not a thing. David, I have a ton of things to do today. Okay, real quick.
2: Please. Yes. As you know, I unfortunately suffer from PTSD as a result of
1: but you're not a sloppy drunk.
2: A fatal accident that my friend died in and put me in a wheelchair for 4 months, as well as being robbed at knife point. Even if I was sloppy drunk, even if I was blacked out, passed out, fucked up drunk, I would not rape a woman.
1: Right. Because it's not in you.
2: PTSD might make you drink. It might make you

0: self-medicate PTSD is not going to make you a sexual fucking predator.
1: Exactly.
0: And fuck Graham Platner sideways.
1: All right, thank you. So that's David. And I agree. And I don't want someone as a U.S. senator who has that in them. Plus, I want other qualities. Plus, that's not even opening the door to the many, many other red flags. Look, SF girl, what is it? SF Night Owl in the chat room. Hi, everybody in the YouTube chat room. Says, I didn't trust this guy ever since the Nazi tattoo bullshit came out. Well, that's one of my big red flags as well. I had a problem with that. I saw a lot of red flags. And so today, I'm not going to make this all about Graham Platner. If you want to call in, if you've got a couple of words to say about it, you're welcome to. Look, I got a number of emails last night. I answered quite a few of them. But let me say this from the start, okay? Because this is an important show today. And I don't have a guest. I am going to read to you from an article that I've been hearing about, but it's just us here today, okay? And I'm imploring you to please listen, especially if you were mad at me because you didn't like my take on Graham Platner, because I didn't jump on the progressive bandwagon and say, yeah, he's going outside the system. He's going up against, you know, the horrible DNC, which, believe me, I've fought for years. I had many of you bitch me out because some years ago, I don't remember what year it was, but it was July 3rd. I remember that. And Joy Reid's book had just come out. And look, I've known Joy for years, for a long time. Not well, we were never good friends. But she lived in South Florida when I did. And we knew each other. I actually beat her out for a job that she wanted on a morning radio show with Jim DeFede in Miami. But, you know, we have a history, all right? She came on my show. I invited her on my show when her book came out. And, you know, I get passionate. I get animated. And sometimes I raise my voice. I was not yelling at her. But, you know, if you want to check it out for yourself, all my shows are archived on my website, NicoleSandler.com. You can put in this, there's a little magnifying glass, like right at the end of the navigation bar. And you can type in Joy Reid and, you know, 7-3, because I remember it was July 3rd or 5th. It was 4th of July weekend or something. Anyway, and listen for yourself. I wasn't yelling at her, but I was yelling because I was so upset about the DNC's bullshit shenanigans, as I saw them at the time, and what they had done to put, you know, the party establishment's finger on the scale on Super Tuesday to get the mountain of Democratic candidates for the nomination for the presidency, to get them all to leave the race, so that Joe Biden would beat out Bernie Sanders, because Bernie Sanders would have won. That's where it was going. And you know what? That year, and I don't remember what year it was, but we can figure it out easily. That year, we would have been really well served with Bernie Sanders winning, because a lot of the shit that's happened since then wouldn't have. Right now, today, with the way things are right now, I don't think that's the way to go. And that was another reason, aside from all the red flags on Graham Platner, and I saw many of them, and all of you, not all of you, sorry, not all of you, but so many of you bitched me out because I had a block with his name for like weeks. I couldn't grasp onto his name. You better learn his name. This looked me. My head is a fog because of whatever is going on with my being these days. But, you know, it's all in there. I catch it immediately, eventually. Anyway, We'll get back to that, what I just said about Bernie Sanders. Those of you who've been with me for a long time know I've always been a progressive, right? Howie Klein, for about 15 years, did a weekly slot on this show. And that Thursday, today's Thursday, perfect time to do this. He'd probably be fighting with me today because Howie, you know, was all in, as progressive as can be. And we only had one real fight where, you know, I was worried that our friendship was at risk. And it was over, an issue, a progressive versus, you know, centrist issue. Let's just leave it at that. Thankfully, we came out okay because we talked it out, because we're friends. But, you know, we were both all in for Bernie Sanders. I used to have Bernie Sanders on this show fairly regularly, not as regularly as Tom Hartman. I didn't have him on weekly. This is before, you know, the run-of-the-mill Democrats knew who Bernie was or cared about him. Tom Hartman had him on every Friday. And then I would have him on as often as I could. And I probably interviewed him half a dozen times, at least. And he was always wonderful with me. And I, look, that year, the year that I, you know, Joy Reid hung up on me on the air. That's what I started to tell you before. Because she said I was yelling at her. I wasn't yelling at her. But she was arguing with me, Miss Progressive Joy Reid, who was pretty damn centrist. And she couldn't stand it that I was calling her out for defending the DNC for, you know, basically rigging that primary, that Super Tuesday, and not just the DNC, Jim Clyburn, because he was the architect, to have all those other candidates who were not going to win leave the race so that Joe Biden would come out ahead on Super Tuesday and basically push Bernie out because it was going the other way. And again, back then, Bernie would have been perfect. Perfect. Because we didn't have Iran. We didn't have, well, we had a lot of shit going on because, you know, thankfully. If you look back at our history, we've talked about this. You know, the Democrats get into office and clean up the mess the Republicans left them with, usually budgetary. And then the Republicans get back in and they spend, you know, like the proverbial drunken sailor. And that doesn't really work because sailors don't have that much money to blow to fuck up the economy the way the Republicans do every time they get into office. Just look what Dumpo's doing right now, what he's been doing. You know, the fact that his family grift has taken in over $2 billion in the year and a half he's been back in office. He's skimming everything off the top. You know, you want to talk about, you know, who's putting out the money, who's paying? We are. He's taking our tax dollars and spending it on the most ridiculous shit imaginable, putting up memorials to himself all over D.C., you know, this he's doing with our dollars, putting some rare marble outside the walkway between the West Wing and the you know, the main building of the White House. I mean, stop it. He's spending our money on that shit and telling us, no, you can't have health care. No, you can't have education. No, you can't eat. But that's not what I'm talking about today. All right. And I'm not really talking about Graham Plattner either. He stepped down. There will now be a race. There's going to be a convention, maybe not as big as they originally spoke about, but at least they're going to call together delegates from every county in Maine and have them come together and vote as it should be. Because they say they've learned the lessons from 2024 when basically they anointed Kamala Harris the candidate. You know what? If Joe Biden had stepped down And again, never in a million years would I think, you know, that I would have been sitting here defending Joe Biden's presidency, because I was never a Joe Biden fan. I mean, as a guy, I thought he was just fine. As a president, but he got into office and he was pretty damn good. He got more done than I ever thought he would. I mean, the IRA, Investment Recovery Act, or the something recovery. Holy shit. Infrastructure. You know, with a Dumpo, it was a joke, a running joke. It's infrastructure week. Well, Joe Biden actually got it done. He got a lot done in that one term, when all the press would write about was that he was old and doddering. Have you seen the current guy? Anyway, Joe Biden did a much better job than I ever thought he would. But now we have Trump. And that, my friends, is the problem. Donald Trump, who never was fit for that office. Look, I said Graham Plattner wasn't fit for the Senate because he's never held office before. Trump as president? Are you fucking kidding me? The guy was an idiot back, you know, when I moved back to New York after college, and you know, I worked in radio, News Talk for a little while. And he was like going around to Studio 54 with women trying to act like New York's playboy. Aren't I good looking? No, you're not. You're a pig. He was then. He is now. Nothing has changed along those lines. He's not qualified for the job. And he proved that, in case it needed proof, in his first term. And since he got back in, he knows this is it. So he's doubling down, quadrupling down on his dictatorship ways, because he wants to be like Viktor Orban was. He wants to be like Putin was. And you want to talk about a brain that has gone to mush? I joke about mine. At least I know I'm still all here. He's not. You heard him the other day at that at the NATO summit, where he's been bad-mouthing NATO for how many years? And now he goes in and says shit like this? Like this?
2: We had 100, I told this story yesterday, we had 111 missiles shot by the Islamic Republic of Japan.
1: Oh, I'm sure the Japanese loved that. And the Iranians, who now he's calling scum. And what else? And like this.
2: I didn't speak to Spain. Spain is a wasted cause.
1: Really?
2: I don't want to do any trade business with Spain anymore, by the way. I'd like you to cut it out. Spain is a terrible partner in NATO.
1: What?
2: They don't participate. They don't pay. I don't want anything to do with Spain.
1: Good. They don't want anything to do with you either, because you're an idiot. They laugh at you. You don't belong there. You're dangerous. How dangerous? Well, how about this dangerous?
3: Is the ceasefire over? Is the ceasefire done? Is the MOU dead?
2: It's a very interesting question. To me, I think it's over. I don't want to deal with them anymore. They're scum. You know what scum is? They're sick people. They're led by sick people. And they're vicious, violent people. And if they had a nuclear weapon, they'd use it. As far as I'm concerned, it's over. I'll speak to our negotiators. They want to negotiate. They're good people.
1: Oh, please.
2: Steve Witkoff, Jared Kushner.
1: Steve Witkoff?
2: They have to come
1: Jared
2: back to me.
1: Jared Kushner?
2: As far as I'm concerned.
1: Those are his negotiators? His son-in-law and some, you know, real estate buddy that he runs scams with? Have no business negotiating a deal to make peace with Iran or waging war with Iran. We would not be in this position right now with Americans being killed today. There was one yesterday, an officer, because of him. Who the fuck put him in there? He has no business sitting at that Resolute desk. And he badmouths Obama and he can't even say his name? He can't pronounce his name. And he doesn't. Look, it's one thing when I can't remember the JCPOA, what it's called. It's another thing when it's the guy who's supposed to be the fucking president.
2: The Obama nuclear, the Obama deal.
1: Obama.
2: That was one of the worst tragedies that happened. That's what happened in the Middle East. That deal set back that whole situation. They went with, frankly, they picked the wrong country. They picked the wrong country. JC, POC.
1: No, look, again, it's one thing when I can't remember it. He needs to know it, and he needs to know what's in it backwards and forwards, and he doesn't have a clue. Doesn't have a clue. And how dare he make up lies about it, which is all he's been doing for the last couple of days. Talking about Obama flying over a plane, a 757, with everything removed from the inside, but cash falling out of all the doors. That is bullshit. It is just bullshit. He makes shit up and nobody calls him on it. You want to talk about the media, the press not doing their jobs? Call him on this shit. Oh, and by the way, he flew home in the old Air Force One. He said, for old time's sake. Come on.
4: Come on, man.
5: Bullshit.
1: That's bullshit. No, he had to fly home in the old jet, the old Air Force One, because there are security concerns with this one that he was gifted by the Qataris. Something you don't do. Am I angry? Yeah, I'm angry. Sorry, we've got a phone call. I'm losing my train here. I'm just on a roll, so make it quick. Hi, who's this?
6: Hi, it's Timmy.
1: Hey, Timmy, what's up?
6: First of all, in 2016, what really blew shit up badly, because Hillary was to be the nominee.
1: Right, she was supposed to win. Yeah.
6: Yeah, she was supposed to win. But the thing is, furthermore, but most importantly, and I'm from Burlington, Vermont.
1: Yes, the home of Bernie Sanders. Gotcha. Yep, go.
6: Exactly.
1: Moving along.
6: Bernie, yep. Bernie won by 10 votes.
1: Yeah.
6: The rest, as we say, is history.
1: Yep.
6: But my point and the point, Nicole, is that frickin' Debbie Wasserman.
1: Debbie Wasserman Schultz. Yeah. Oh, and you know
6: and,
1: what?
6: And Donna and, wait, Uno Montes.
1: Donna Brazil. Donna Brazil. Come on, Tim, go.
6: Brazil.
1: Yes.
6: They blew that shit up.
1: Well, they did in 2016.
6: And
1: you're right. Yep.
6: Completely. Yep. And what they fucked up the trajectory.
1: Yes, they did.
6: Of what otherwise would have been a good thing.
1: That's right. Yep. No, and, you're right. You got it. Hey, Tim, I'm going to go because I got too much to get to today. And point well said. And remind me next week when we have time again to talk about Debbie Wasserman Schultz and what she's doing now in while these crazies are in control. Talk about not putting country before self and hold that thought, and we'll get back to it. Okay, so now where was I? We were talking about, this is why I shouldn't have taken that call, because I'm on a roll and I need to get this out. So we are stuck here with Donald Trump, the most unqualified person to ever sit in that Oval Office, ever, who is enriching himself at our peril, waging war against Iran. There's a reason the presidents before him didn't do that. Lots of reasons, and we're seeing them play out. So right now, frankly, the most important thing facing us is getting Trump and his sycophantic Republicans the hell out of office. get them the fuck out of there. Because every time they have control, they fuck it all up. And they've done it this time. Big time. Probably bigger than ever in my lifetime. It's never been this bad. And it's getting worse. You thought the gas prices were coming down? Not now, because he is bombing Iran all over the place again. The so-called ceasefire that was never a ceasefire, and he said, we won, it's over, we won, which he knew was bullshit, is now not over because he's all in it again because he wants to call them scum. Because he never should have been there in the first place. So when I say I don't want Graham Plattner in the Senate, and yes, the Nazi tattoo is disturbing, and yes, the drunkenness is really disturbing, and yes, his rapey ways is really fucking disturbing. I won't accept it from a Republican. I'm sure as hell not going to accept it from a Democrat. And Trump is the worst of them all. In the White House, we know what he's done. We read at least some of the Epstein files, the ones we were able to see, because he stopped them from being released. I don't want anyone like that speaking for me. Are you kidding? I go ballistic on people on Facebook or who email me and try to reword what I say. I speak pretty clearly. And when I'm not speaking clearly, because sometimes I can't put the words together, when I'm having one of those days. But you know what I mean. And I certainly know what I mean. And this is to certain people who I've had communications with over the past few days. Don't you dare put words in my mouth. Tell me you're separating my words from what I mean? Fuck no. I know what I'm saying. You know what I'm saying. So don't try to restate what I speak. I do just fine there most of the time. My main concern today, look, back, it was like 2020, right? When Jim Clyburn and the DNC and they all, rigged it so that Bernie Sanders would not win. Back then, I think he would have been perfect. Unfortunately, right now, I don't think he would be. I agreed with Howie Klein on like 99% of the candidates he brought to me, that we put on the air, and they were the most progressive of the bunch. That's where I've always been. But, saying Palestine isn't the winning message for me. You know what is? Saying we need to get Donald Trump and his cronies out of our government. We need to restore democracy in the United States. We need to give the power back to the people, which is what it says in this document, this is a constitution I'm holding up, that he's never read. And if he did, he wouldn't understand it. He doesn't know shit about how this government runs, and he doesn't give a damn. So there's Graham Plattner, who's Democratic Socialist. Oh, you know what? I was going to pull up Jill Sobule's I'm a Democratic Socialist. Great song she wrote when she was on board with Bernie, as I was. God, I miss her. But you know what? It was a couple of years after that that she said to me on the air, find one of our interviews, they're all there, when she said, I don't think I'm a Democratic Socialist anymore. Because she knew we need to get Trump the fuck out of office. So what's happening now is we're seeing a rash of these Democratic Socialists primarying, in some cases, members of Congress who need to go. But in most cases, pretty decent congressmen and women who are all for Medicare for all. Really, who are all for free college, who are all for most of the things that Bernie Sanders was fighting for. I feel for the people in Gaza. I also feel for the citizens of Israel who are stuck under Netanyahu and Likud and the far right assholes who are running that country that deserves to be there. Only I wish under different leadership, just like the United States deserves to be here, but under different leadership. I don't know what people don't understand about what I'm saying there. Right now, the most important thing is not what's happening in other places. Right now, it's what's happening here. We need to get Trump and his criminal cavorters out of the White House, out of Congress. We need to get them out of power so the Democrats can come in and start to right the ship that he turned upside down. That is issue number one. That is priority number one. And the next priority is 30 down the line. Don't you get it? If Donald Trump retains power and they hold on to both chambers of Congress, you may as well just turn off the lights. Shut the door. Stick a fork in us because we're fucking done. There's nothing else that matters at this point. Yeah, have I been singing the praises of Bernie Sanders forever? Yes. Right now, I don't care. I want anybody who's safe to stay there. And the ones who aren't safe, make sure we have somebody safe in there. Somebody who will vote with the Democrats to get them the fuck out of power. You want to tell me I'm wrong? So that's why I didn't want Graham Platt. Now it was an open seat, right? Okay, somebody's got to win. I wish they had a better candidate. Janet Mills sucked, but he wasn't the right one either. Let me tell you, of the three that are standing that, you know, are possibly going to vie for that Senate seat now that Graham is out, Shenna Bellows, she is currently the, I believe, Secretary of State. I interviewed her a couple of times in 2011 when she was running for the Senate, go figure. She has been working for the people of Maine this whole time. She's awesome. Maybe I'll pull out one of those interviews next week or try to get her on now. She was great then. I have a feeling she's pretty great now. But this brings me to, you know, Maine, we'll find out who the candidates are. Whoever it'll be will be better than Graham Plattner. I promise you. They'll be vetted at least. But now I live in Arizona. So let me tell you a little bit about what's going on here. When we first moved out here in 2023, almost 3 years ago, October will be 3 years, we moved to Chandler. And I didn't even look into who our congressmen were. In fact, I found out the first, you know, we've had trouble with our rentals. First house we lived in, also in Chandler, but this part of Chandler was represented by Greg Stanton. It was Arizona 4th Congressional District. And when I, you know, Howie and I talked about it, and he said, "Oh, Stanton, yeah, he's okay. You know, he's not great. He's a straight down the middle, run of the mill Democrat. Okay, we could do a lot worse, especially here in Arizona. You kidding me?" Greg Stanton votes with the Democrats most of the time, and seemed to be an okay guy. I never had any business with him, but David did. He had an issue that he needed help from our member of Congress. And he called the office and the people there were great. The constituent services office, they were wonderful. They helped him with everything he needed. They followed up. He's been singing their praises ever since. So, yeah, we could have done a whole lot worse. And we did. Because then when we had to move, we moved to another house, still in Chandler. You know, we're right like next door. There's Phoenix, Tempe, Chandler, Gilbert, Mesa. You know, this is our whole area here. East Valley. And unfortunately, once you get past a little bit further into Chandler, the member of Congress representing ostensibly our district was Andy Biggs, who's pretty fucking awful. Now, Andy Biggs, thankfully, is leaving. He will not be my congressman anymore because he's running for governor. Now, we've got a good governor, a Democrat, Katie Hobbs. She's not the most charismatic person, not the best speaker, but she's done a pretty damn good job, and I'm happy with her. Thankfully, no Democratic socialist has come up and said, I'm going to do better. I'm going to make things cheaper for you. Really? How are you going to do that? So Katie Hobbs is running, well, at least for the nomination, unopposed. And in my district, the fifth, where there's an open seat, we have a great candidate who you've met her, Elizabeth Lee. She's been on with me a few times. I saw her the day she announced. I read about her. I'm like, oh my God, this woman sounds great. I invited her on the show that day. We spoke. She's now a friend. She's great. Elizabeth Lee, vote for her. She's a nurse. She's running for Congress, which is how you do it. She's not running for president. She's not running for, you know, king of the world. She's running for Congress, as people do who are entering government because they want to serve. But in the 4th district, where Greg Stanton is now in his, I think, third term, maybe fourth, after serving as on city council, on, you know, in every role, he was mayor of Phoenix for a few terms, and now he's been the congressman from his district in Tempe, Chandler, this area, and he's a reliable Democratic vote in a pretty, you know, very purple state where the red ones are really loud and really obnoxious. Greg Stanton, a reliable Democrat who's done an okay job. And again, to quote Howie Klein, is he the most progressive? No. But he's okay. And right now, thank God. And I've said this before, and for those of you who've listened, I've been doing this for a lot of years. I'm not against primarying an incumbent when the incumbent deserves it. Right now, we don't have that luxury. He doesn't deserve it, number one. Except to some people, because, oh my God, he's taken some money from AIPAC. Oh, kill me now. I could name a dozen more super PACs that really fucking suck. You know what? Put your energy in overturning Citizens United and AIPAC won't matter as much. You know, why don't you put your energy in, getting the Voting Rights Act back in shape and working for us again. Nope. How about the Equal Rights Amendment, which really did pass? They just haven't certified it yet. How about that? Nope. No, we're going to fight against one giant PAC. I don't like AIPAC. I've bemoaned their existence and shouted about them for years. But really, you're going to risk Donald Trump having full power for the next 2 years after this midterm because AIPAC? Seriously? There's nothing more important to you than fuck those Jews? Because that's what it comes down to. Yeah, Israel is fucking up. Get Netanyahu the fuck out of there. Just like we need to get Trump the fuck out of there. What don't you understand? The most important thing is getting those horrific people who want to destroy everything this country is based on. They want to destroy this Constitution so that they can keep enriching themselves on our tax dollars. That's what's important right now. There shouldn't be any other focus. We, on this side, the blue people, need to get together and say our number one goal and priority is to get those criminals, those evil monsters out of control so we can have our country back again and turn it into the democracy it's supposed to be. Because if we go through these midterms in November and the Republicans retain control of the House and the Senate and the White House and the Supreme Court, as bad as it's been these past 2 years, hold on, buddy, because you've not seen anything yet. What don't you get? So, primary is coming up here in Arizona. And in the 4th district, right next door to me, I can't vote there. So I can only tell you how I feel about what's going on there. I've already told you, I'm in the 5th. I'm voting for Elizabeth Lee. I will feel really good about that. I hope she wins. God, I hope she wins. But in the 4th, you have Greg Stanton, a reliable Democrat. He'll vote with the Democrats probably 99% of the time. Don't quote me on that. I could be off by a percentage point or two. But he's a reliable Democrat. And in comes this guy. And when I first heard about him, I think it was at one of the No Kings marches. And I heard someone say, yeah, have you heard Kai? Have you met Kai yet? Have you seen Kai? Kai, he's primarying Greg Stanton. He is a real progressive. And I'm like, oh, cool. Tell me about him. Because, you know, I've always been progressive. And what I heard didn't really impress me. What I heard was, Kai, he's been arrested 24 times. Yeah? Okay. I was arrested once. It was bullshit. My congressman had me arrested in Florida. It sucked. Now he's somewhere in Texas. Good luck to him. What else? Palestine. He's pro-Palestine. And he takes no money from AIPAC. Okay. And what is he going to do for us? He's going to lower prices. He's going to what? He has it on his website. He's guaranteed. He guaranteed he will lower prices. Like, how the fuck is he going to do that? A freshman in Congress who has no allies there. He's never been in office before. He's run before because, you know, he ran for the nomination in San Francisco, I don't know when, for California's 11th because he was going to unseat Nancy Pelosi. Yeah, right. He's run for office a number of times. He's never won. But he's been arrested 24 times, or maybe it was 28. I don't know. But that's his claim to fame. Now, it's like, why? He calls us brother and sister. Really? Gee, that's original. It's not just here. He's been doing that for years. He's co-opted, according to this article, you know, Martin Luther King Jr. speak. Hey, Kai, you're no MLK, not even close. This is Kai Newkirk. I know, look, I didn't put the picture up on the internet. Somebody else did. But, you know, he fancies himself a really good-looking guy. Charming, with charisma. Sound like someone you know? He's he's not only progressive, he's a democratic socialist. Now, I went looking for information because there's a buzz about him. There is a buzz about him here. I'm like, are you kidding me? Yeah, no, they're not kidding. People are, You know, hey, Kai, have you seen Kai? Kai, I got my yellow shirt. It's Kai. Yeah. I've tried to invite him on the show. I wanted to give him a fair hearing. Yeah, he didn't get back to me. But tell you what, neither did Greg Stanton's office. I think they're just disorganized. I know they had a campaign director who then left. So I don't know who's running the campaign. I wrote to them again this morning. I keep putting out the feelers. Haven't heard back from anyone yet. I'd love to ask the questions. Haven't heard from either one of them. Okay. It was different. When I lived in Florida, I had been there longer. I was sort of known in South Florida because I had been on the air there for many years and or for a few anyway. But the last campaign before I left, every single one of the candidates, and I think there were eight running for the nomination because the congressman who was in was leaving, so it was an empty seat. And every single one of the candidates vying for the nomination came on my show, except for one. And that was, what's his name, Moskowitz, the guy who won. And you've seen Moskowitz. He's kind of an asshole. And I said that, you know, so, yeah, on the air. So I guess he knew. But you know, so anyway, I will still keep trying to get them on here, but I wanted to know more about Kai and why people are enamored with him. So, I went looking, and you know what? There is not a lot there. It's just hard to find anything on him. But I've spoken to a lot of people, a lot of people, because I've been to Democratic Club meetings and to hear candidates and other public officials speak. And I keep hearing about this article. There's an article. What's the article? Where can I find it? And nobody could produce it for me. But I'm pretty good at research. And I found it. Oh, boy, did I find it. And it's buried. I'll tell you, I've spoken about the Internet Archive before, which is probably the best website on the Internet. Used to be better because there were fewer websites. But there's something called the Wayback Machine that archives websites, sort of as the name implies. You know, when the Internet was first getting going, I was working in L.A. I worked with another guy who was into this kind of thing and designed our radio station's website. We had one of the first radio station websites in the country that got written up. And it is one of, if you go to archive.org and you get into the Wayback Machine, go all the way back to 1994, you'll find a couple of entries for KSCA, this radio station in LA. That was my radio station. So I'm in there all the way back when it began, the good old days. Well, somewhere, I guess it's around 2019 or so, there's an article, and it's titled, How Kai Newkirk's, quote, extractive activism left destruction in its wake. And it's long, so I cannot read, well, So I can't read the whole thing for you. You're going to have to do that yourself, but I will. And we're going to run into overtime today because actually I don't have to be anywhere this afternoon. So I'm going to read a good part of it for you so you can understand who this guy is. And I don't know a lot of the people who are quoted in here. Actually, I found the people who wrote the article. And they are still at a place called DC Media Group, dcmediagroup.us. Their names are Ann Meador, M-E-A-D-O-R, and John Zangas, Z-A-N-G-A-S. And they're apparently still at dcmediagroup.us. So I sent an email over there. Haven't heard anything back from them, unless I'm actually going to check my email right now. Not there. Nope. So no response yet. So, but I'm still going to keep trying. But it seems like they really did their research. Let me share with you the beginning of the article. It starts, a nationally known activist returned to his West Virginia hometown earlier this year to join the fight against the construction of a major industrial facility that posed significant health risks to the community. The activist, Kai Newkirk, gained the trust and admiration of residents opposed to the insulation factory proposed by Danish company Rockwool. By the time he left, 5 months later, though, the community was riven in two. Mistrust was rampant, and the group's ability to work effectively was significantly compromised. But there was something that no one in this rural West Virginia county knew about Newkirk. He has a long history of toxic behavior, creating chaos, and sowing discord. After conducting 24 interviews that include progressive organizers associated with Black Lives Matter, Democracy Spring, and the Mobilization for Health campaign, we think our findings will shed light on whether Kai Newkirk, a prominent progressive activist, should be allowed to continue in leadership positions. Furthermore, we hope our investigation will provide better context for understanding an upsetting, if not disturbing, series of events in a community facing an existential threat. Revealing the internal politics and workings of a community that has invested its trust in us is typically something we work very hard to avoid. But it is our belief that Resist Rockwool's crisis was exceptional and requires exceptional reporting from us. And from there, they begin. I'll start in just a moment, but let's take care of some business first. We'll be right back. I'm Nicole Sandler. Don't go away. I'm Nicole Sandler back, and I'm going to share with you now this article about this guy who thinks he belongs in Congress. He doesn't. His name is Kai Newkirk. All right. Now, again, this is the guy who is running to unseat a multiple term, very entrenched in the community congressman. Again, he had been mayor of Phoenix and other things before he became congressman. In Greg Stanton. He's looking, this guy, Kai Newkirk, trying to unseat him and possibly lose the seat to a Republican in a year when nothing matters more than the Democrats taking back control of Congress from the Republicans. Nothing matters more. And this guy, with this past, is looking to knock him out, and he just might be able to do it. And that's why I am doing this today, because we cannot afford it. You may like Kai. He may be friendly and charming, and he calls you sister, calls you brother. Sorry, not now. And if after you hear this, I'm sure you'll have some questions as I do, but it sure made me say, not now, not ever. Really, not ever. Show me something you've done that's positive. All right, so I'm going to share with you a lot of this article. So I hope you'll sit back and listen, because there's a lot here. I'll sort of edit it as I go, but it's very long. But there's a lot of information here. One activist whose name checked in the article in a few places is somebody that I knew fairly well through the course of doing this show over the years. And again, this show started on Air America Radio back in 2008, around there, right? And then it moved online when Air America went off the air. So I've been doing it for a long time. And Kevin Zeis, his name is known to many people. Part of this was during the fight for health care when the Affordable Care Act, also known as Obamacare, was passed. I was on Air America during that time. And I would talk to Bernie Sanders regularly about it. and Kevin Zeese and a lot of other activists who are actively trying to get us Medicare for all. And Kevin Zeese later on married Dr. Margaret Flowers, who also is a medical doctor, very renowned, very knowledgeable, and also an activist for healthcare for all. Kevin Zeese is in here. And in fact, it was 2011 that Kevin Zeese started this. There was a big protest he put together in Washington, D.C. It was right before Occupy Wall Street started. And it was, he did Occupy D.C. And I think it was called Stop the Machine. He was trying to get corporate money out of politics. Good idea, right? And I went because it was like the week before or the week after Netroots Nation or another event, because Netroots Nation was not in D.C. Sorry. It was, there was another Campaign for America's Future event. Back then, I was doing stuff like that because I guess my listeners were chipping in more money. Anyway, there's me and Kevin Zeese in D.C. There you go. Stop the Machine. Create a New World. And it was October2011.org. That was the website. I see it on his shirt. And that's Kevin Zeese. He died a few years later, unfortunately. A really good man. And all I'll say is, keep listening. He's quoted in this article about Kai Newkirk and a campaign, not an office campaign, an event, you know, a campaign that they worked on together, and we'll get there. All right. So, sorry, it's Arizona, very dry, and I need a lot of water because I get very dry. All right, so the article starts out, as I read to you, and it starts with this rural West Virginia county, Jefferson County, and the town of Rockwall. Is it? No, hold on. Nope. Okay, let me just read to you because I'm going to screw this up. It says, I read to you, revealing the internal politics and workings of a community that's invested its trust in us.
4: The following program contains graphic material, including offensive language. Viewer discretion is advised.
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1: Ah, it is. And Marcy Wheeler is here from somewhere. You're out.
7: Some undisclosed location.
1: Oh.
7: I can look that way and see the ocean. So
1: you can? Oh, that's nice.
7: I went swimming in the ocean last night. Oh. That was really awesome.
1: Yeah, that's the thing I miss, being in Arizona. I really, really miss the ocean.
7: Yeah.
1: So I'm going to have to go up to the lake or the river again one of these days. But I think it's too hot now. Because it's been like yesterday, it was 116.
7: Oh, yuck.
1: So something really wrong there. I go out as little as possible. It's like in other places, they don't go out in the winter. Here,
7: yeah,
1: summertime. That's when you stay in and watch TV and, you know, don't leave the house. Anyway, I think that's sort of where I am anyway, because who wants to venture out into this world? I mean, the story that unfortunately has not been getting enough press, I think finally it's starting to pick up again, is the killing of another human being by ICE, this time in Houston. And I said human being because he's not a citizen, but I don't care who it is. ICE shot and killed a Mexican man.
7: They actually killed two people this week. There was the Mexican guy they shot and killed, claiming that it's the same Marimar Martinez story. They claimed that he was going after them with his car. And almost hit them. And then there was another guy who fought with the U.S. in Afghanistan. He's Afghan. and he was snatched. He was in the United States legally. He was waiting to file for asylum, but he was there legally. They snatched him, and they refused to let him bring his inhaler with him. And it's not clear exactly what led to his death, but it's some kind of chemical reaction. Oh, so he died too. Two people this week.
1: Lovely. Lovely.
7: And in the case of the Mexican guy, he's got three American citizen sons yep. that he put through college. They have now admitted, DHS has at least admitted that they

0: It's just horrific. I don't know if you want to see it because it is heartbreaking. But this man is standing there saying, I didn't even know. And I didn't recognize him from his picture. It was his voice. And oh my God, it's just, you know, things shouldn't be this way. But it's like one thing after another. You don't have time to breathe. And some other shit pops up. So that on top of everything else. Hey, we're at war again. Let's start over. I guess that happened, right?
1: I mean, that was bound to always happen because Donald Trump didn't do the things he needed to do to make peace, right? For him, it's always like, I will declare that there is peace and that's never going to work out that way. It didn't work out that way this time because Iran always made it clear that they wanted to set up a toll booth. While they were enforcing their toll booth, Donald Trump was like, how dare you set up a toll booth? And it's like, well, you let them set up a toll booth, you shithole.
0: Right. And then, of course, Trump lies about everything. So he says, Iran wants peace. They want to make a deal. We got a deal. It's done. It's over. We won. And Iran is going, what the fuck is this moron talking about? And
1: And one of the most interesting, a couple of the most interesting things that have happened in a couple of weeks, there was that story, I think it was New York Times, not positive, where they said that Israel was trying to target the least extremist Iranians that the U.S. was negotiating with. So they were trying to kill the people that we were negotiating with. Not the first time that has happened, by the way, of course. So that was going on. The story made it clear that the United States had to intervene to prevent Israel from doing that. So that's one thing. Mm-hmm. But the other thing is that they had or started to have the funeral for the Ayatollah, was killed, of course, the first day of the war. And it was sort of interesting because it was almost a challenge. It was 5 days. Actually, there's a third thing, but there are 5 days. I think they're still in the middle of it, a funeral ceremony for the Ayatollah. And unstated is that something is keeping Israel from just blowing the shit out of everybody, because Israel, left to their own devices, would just start bombing everyone. And I'm sort of curious how that didn't happen, right? Mm-hmm. And then meanwhile, Trump flies to Turkey for the NATO summit, and he has to swap planes in the UK because his new flying bribery palace doesn't have the defenses he needs in case Iran tries to strike him on the way over. So those three things really speak to the tense position we're in. And Donald Trump could have nuked everyone as well, you know, out there at the funeral celebration, funeral, whatever, recognition. Didn't do that. Israel didn't do that, and they would be inclined to do that normally. And then Donald Trump, you know, can't fly safely to Iran. And one of the things, you know, like, we talk a lot about Trump's corruption. Donald Trump accepted a bribe from Qatar. And Qatar, at the beginning of this war, was one of the closer countries to Iran. You know, Qatar was like the obvious, and had been in the past, the obvious go-between the United States and Iran. And they didn't want that role this time. You know, Pakistan picked it up. And the way the memorandum of understanding was set up is Iran is supposed to get $300 billion to rebuild the country. And there hasn't been enough discussion about where is that coming from? It's definitely coming from the Emirates. Is it coming from the Saudis? Is it coming also from Qatar? How much of a cut of that is our Steve Witkoff and Jared Kushner going to get? And would Trump have accepted this shitty deal, basically capitulating to Iran, if not for the $400 billion flying bribery palace he got from Qatar? And, you know, we really, really need to talk more about how shitty government services are after Trump accepts bribes. Yep. You know, like, the reason the reflecting pool is so shitty is because Donald Trump let his pool boy clean it.
0: Yeah.
1: Let his pool boy set it up. And by the way, they're emptying it out again so that they can fix the problems. They did indict the former canoeist.
0: Canoeist who did nothing. He reached in to pick up a piece of the crap that peeled off, and they indicted him.

0: What, charged him with a felony, saying he destroyed the pool that his pool boy did a shitty job on? It's astounding.
1: Yeah, it's gonna be. And Pyrrha was asked on TV, like, how did you prove that he damaged it? And she said, oh, I brought in an expert. And, you know, even when this goes to trial, he is going to be able to bring his own expert, but he's also going to be able to demand. And we saw this, by the way, in the January 6th cases, when people were charged, they charged him in the Superior Court of DC. They didn't charge him in the federal court because Pyrrha has lost so many times in federal court, but they charged him in Superior Court of DC. But then nevertheless, the first thing that his defense attorneys are going to do is prove to me he did $1,000 of damage.
0: Yeah.
1: And that is going to give them, and by the way, Norm Eisen is representing him. He's one of the lawyers representing him. And Norm Eisen, in a sense, this is, and I've been waiting for this for a year and a half now. When you prosecute somebody, as opposed to when you sue somebody, when you prosecute somebody, they get to start making discovery demands. And we're seeing that in a bunch of the other legal cases as well. You get to start making discovery demands. And Norm Eisen now is going to be able to say, okay, I want all the paperwork on what you did to the reflecting pool. Uh-huh. And Norm Eisen would not be able to get that otherwise. But in representing this guy, he's going to be able to get that. And, you know, it's not going to hold up because he's going to go to them and say, tell me the proof that it was in sound condition when my client came to the pool. Right. And of course, there is abundant proof that it was not.
0: Right.
1: And oh, by the way, another one of the fountains that Donald Trump fixed looks like literal shit. It's brown now.
0: Oh my God.
1: So, another thing that he broke. Uh-huh. So it's a shit show. Having somebody who takes bribes. And then there's other things like there are three cases that Trump's DOJ, antitrust cases that Trump's DOJ is not going to prosecute. Every time you don't prosecute antitrust, your life gets worse. They came to a settlement with Elon Musk where on lying when he bought Twitter.
0: Uh-huh.
1: Which, remember, he has already lost that case in civil case. Like some of his investors sued him and won in a jury trial. And now DOJ is saying, oh no, you know, Elon didn't really do anything wrong. Of course Elon did something wrong, but Donald Trump isn't going to prosecute. I mean, could criminally prosecute Elon Musk.
0: Right.
1: But won't do that because Elon Musk turned Twitter into the Nazi playground that Donald Trump wants.
0: It's crazy. And so you mentioned, and you know, you kind of went over it, about Trump changing planes because he couldn't fly in his bribe palace. And what he said was, oh, we flew on the old plane for old time's sake. You know,
1: and it's just like, no, you didn't. And then, multiple outlets explained that it doesn't have missile defense. So you can't go into a war zone in the flying bribery palace because you're going to get shot out of the air. And
0: it doesn't have a lot of things.
1: You know, like, it's an obvious lie.
0: Right, right.
1: And three outlets reported it. CNN reported it, New York Times reported it, then MS Now reported it, Carol Leonic. And what's the fat box bouncer guy who works at the White House? Steve Cheung. Okay. Steve Cheung was like, oh, Carol Leonic isn't a real journalist. I'm like, everyone has this story. It's obvious. Like, we predicted this. This was the problem. You cannot put the Flying Bribery Palace into service as
0: Air Force
1: what you
0: One.
1: Call the new Air Force One in the time that you wanted. So you put yourself at risk. You've got to go back and take the shitty plane. You know what you claim is a shitty plan. Yep. It's just insane. I mean, it's just like life gets worse when somebody is taking bribes left and right. And we need to start reminding people that. I mean, that's one of the things I do on Twitter is the stupid White House task force about fraud. Like at least twice a day, I'm like, why are you claiming that you pursue fraud when you haven't arrested Donald Trump and his pool boy yet for fucking up the reflecting pool?
0: There you go. We could take this to the next story that, they're doing the same thing with. It's gaslighting. It's all, you know, projection. It's they accuse the Democrats of doing what they do on a regular basis. The Graham Plattner story, you know, that whole
1: thing. But I actually think that may backfire. I mean, so, right? Go ahead.
0: Okay.
1: I'm sorry,
0: so no. So they, you know, they're saying, you know, oh, the Democrats are doing, you know, this, you know, it took them long enough to figure out. We knew months ago, and now, you know, they're standing by him. If we had that, we would never do that. Like, listen to this with Kevin McCarthy on some show. This is
2: insane. I know about Republicans. When we had a very bad candidate and found out, we didn't vote for that person.
0: Right. What?
2: We
0: walked away.
3: For better or for worse. Yeah.
2: When Matt Gaetz came forward, we got rid of him.
3: Yeah. Kevin McCarthy, as always, great to see
0: you. When we had a very bad candidate, we didn't vote for him. What? Then Kelly, what's her name? Kellyanne Conway did something similar. Listen to this one. This one's great.
4: And Mr. Speaker, it strikes me that Graham Platner is not the profile and courage here for dropping out in his 11-minute I Need Therapy video. It's the women who came forward. And I would remind everybody, last year, Mark Robertson, or 2 years ago, he was a big hot mess in North Carolina, and people abandoned him, the Republican nominee. Have you faced that as Speaker before? And can you think of any parallel to Graham Platner that either party's had to deal with, that someone has let it along go on so long he got 72% of the vote in a primary? Do we have history here?
1: Yeah, well, his name is Donald Trump.
0: Yeah,
2: look,
0: but listen to what
2: of society. We have Stephen King that had some difficulty problems.
0: And he doesn't bring up Donald Trump. He goes off on something when I tried to get Adam Schiff out of there. What? Seriously, listen, this is his answer.
2: Not with women, but in some of his positions. And he was defeated in a primary, but people moved him off committee.
0: Who?
2: You had a number of people as we look through, but Platner had examples before. Was it okay?
0: He'd never said Trump. I mean, really?
1: Or Whiskey Pete Hexon or Ken Paxton.
0: Yes.
1: Ken Paxton,
0: who's
1: during July 4th, was out of the country traveling with a new mistress that I don't know whether she's been identified with or not. So you've got Ken Paxton, who is in a race right now and who Donald Trump endorsed at the last minute because he was going to win and Donald Trump wanted some leverage over him. So you've got Ken Paxton. You've got the thing I'm always struck by is the things that people harp on. I mean, rightly, with Graham Platner, you got a extremist tattoo.
0: Yes.
1: Well, Whiskey Pete has a Crusader tattoos.
0: Yep.
1: Got a drinking problem. Whiskey Pete, there's a reason he's called Whiskey Pete.
0: Yep.
1: Infidelity, Whiskey Pete. Credible accusations of rape, Whiskey Pete. That was actually reported to the cops well before he was going to become the defense secretary. And so, you know, we do need, and then finally, some guy named Donald Trump.
0: Yeah.
1: Like, as we're speaking, as we are having this ridiculous moment where Republicans are like, oh, we would never go with a flawed candidate who was a rapist. As we speak, Donald Trump is doing everything he can to avoid the $5 million he put on hold to pay off E. Jean Carroll for what? For raping her in a dressing room and then lying about it.
0: Adjudicated rape.
1: And so he doesn't, like, and so, you know, we do need, this is something the Democratic Party doesn't do very well. But it is one of the reasons I'm on Shitter, because, you know, every time they do it, I'm going to be like, great. I'm so glad you're calling on Donald Trump to pay his $5 million for sexually assaulting E. Jean Carroll in a dressing room and lying about it, you know, and that'll shut them up very quickly, honestly, because it's repeat. I'm like, yes. The Democratic Party, I mean, in fact, they should have ditched him on the Nazi tattoo. And I agree with that. Right.
0: Yes.
1: But for one, it was voters who picked him. Much of the party really hated him.
0: Yep.
1: The party went to him and said, there are no credible allegations that you sexually assaulted these women, are there? He said no. And guess what? There were. And then they dropped him immediately. So it's like, no, the Democratic Party did what the Democratic Party does.
0: Yep.
1: I guess who did they said, oh, they got rid of what's his name from North Carolina, who happens to be black, and it was about being a Nazi. But, you know, I don't think they would do it with a white guy.
0: No, but they said Matt Gaetz. Well, no, they let Matt Gaetz stay there. Matt Gaetz finally left, but it was not
1: immediately. McCarthy, to his credit, took Matt Gaetz on, but that's why Matt Gaetz got rid of him.
0: That's right.
1: Like, literally, Kevin McCarthy can credibly say that he took Matt Gaetz on, but
0: you
1: know,
0: right
1: Donald
0: away.
1: Trump was going to put Matt Gaetz in charge of DOD. And in fact, Bill Barr wrote a Wall Street Journal column endorsing Todd Blanche. It was ridiculous, and Bill Barr is a shithole. But he was one of the subtexts to the op-ed was like, if Blanche, who is at least qualified, doesn't get it, then somebody less qualified would get it. And he was sort of like, well, if Blanche doesn't get it, then somebody like Matt Gaetz is going to get brought in to get it. And, you know, who knows? But look, I mean, Democrats need to get better at saying, great, you think that is a sign of failing in a party to not get rid of their rapists? You are that party.
0: Yes.
1: You are literally that party. And you, and I love doing this with Tom Cotton because he's such a shithole, and Tom Cotton, and you all voted to confirm Pete Hegseth. Like, it's like, you can argue that the voters chose Donald Trump and there were Republicans who really didn't want him after grabbing them by the pussy.
0: Yeah.
1: But you can't argue. I mean, Susan Collins didn't vote for Whiskey Pete. Lisa Murkowski did not vote for Whiskey Pete. Everyone else voted for Whiskey Pete, right?
0: Yep.
1: And so all of you said you want somebody who is a dead ringer for Graham Plattner, but also a bigger business failure to run all of DOD. And by the way, he has lost a war in humiliating fashion. Guy with crusader tattoos, got his ass handed to him by the Islamic Republic of Iran. And what the fuck are you talking about? Like, you have Graham Plattner running the entire military and getting rid of incredibly qualified generals because he's too insecure to deal with actually competent people.
0: Yeah. And you have Donald Trump, who is lost whatever mental matter was there in the White House with his finger this far from the button, waging war with Iran. And he doesn't know how to get out of it. And he declared it over once, and now he's bombing them all over again. Yeah, this will not end well. And they can't admit anything they do wrong.
1: No, I mean, look, this is not about truth claims. The Republican Party is well beyond any truth claim.
0: Yep.
1: The Republican Party is about public shows of loyalty. It's about repetition of the gaslighting. It is about adherence to certain lies. And that is what they are doing. I mean, they are performing shame about Graham Plattner. They're getting the details wrong. They're lying about the people who supported Plattner. So they're making the shit up about Plattner. But more importantly, but all you can do is demonstrate their hypocrisy in a way that sort of corners them. I mean, at some point, and I would love for it to be George Conway, needs to call out Kellyanne to say, hey, what about that lady that your boss raped? And he still won't pay off his debt to her because he raped her.
0: Right. Which, by the way, I believe, I could have read it wrong, but I believe that, you know, that money, the $5 million plus interest, was in escrow. And I think the judge turned it over to her. But there's still something like $98 million out there for, I think, part of the defamation or something.
1: There's a second suit.
0: Right.
1: And that one is being appealed partly for the amount of the award. So that will be held up for a little while. But nevertheless, I mean, pay the $5 million.
0: Yeah,
1: you've made $5 billion in office. You have cheated every single one of your rubes. And so you should pay up, pops.
0: You think? She's Marcy Wheeler. I'm Nicole Sandler. It is Empty Wheel Friday, and we got a lot more to discuss. So we'll take a quick break and be right back.
5: These are the sounds of despair from former radio personalities languishing in the purgatory of corporate consolidation. 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
0: Okay, but now wait a minute. That's a bit much. They're not all smelly, certainly not all overweight, so stop. Okay, continue.
5: 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Nicole Sandler is leading the way.
0: Leading the way? I don't think so. Maybe started before most other people, okay?
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0: Oh, come on.
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0: How about we just say, subscribe to The Nicole Sandler Show and tell your friends, you know, like that. All right?
5: Dry the tears of listeners by removing the rotting stench of corporate radio.
0: Really?
5: Won't you help?
0: Marcy Wheeler is with us from an undisclosed location somewhere in Ireland, talking about what the hell went on here this past week. So now the race is on in Maine, where they're going to have a little mini convention, a state convention, with delegates from every county. And, you know, they're going to nominate someone. But, you know, there's somebody who, I guess the three people who were in the running for the governor's office who didn't win the nomination, who they're talking about running. And one of them I had on the air back in, God, it was like 2013 or earlier than the 2011, somewhere in there. And she was running for
1: Senate. It was all you, Nicole.
0: What's that?
1: It was all you.
0: Yes, right. Shenna Bellows, who I think she was great back then. She's now, I think, Secretary of State of Maine. And I found the interview. I had her on at Netroots Nation and she was great. And then I saw they're already starting to take her apart. And when I say they, I'm talking about Democrats, because she was on some Holocaust Remembrance Committee or something, that they're trying to, you know, discredit her. It's like,
1: look, I mean, it's sort of the way I feel about the Michigan Senate race, which
0: I do want to talk about that too. Mallory.
1: Well, Nick Morrow dropped out this weekend.
0: Yeah, which is a shame.
1: And I loved her, but she was a terrible candidate.
0: Yeah.
1: She was a cowardly candidate. Mm. I think she could have hit the like progressive middle, and you know, gotten supporters from both sides. Uh-huh. She was failing in the polls. She dropped out. She didn't nominate either side. But frankly, like, I feel like that race got taken over by the country for reasons that, aside from the Israeli stuff, the Palestinian stuff, you know, like, that's why it went national. It went national because of Hassan Piker. I don't care for him. I wish he hadn't come in.
0: Yeah.
1: But there's a lot going on there. Like, Abdullah said, like, there is a vision which he is very good for the state. And I do think I think either one of them can beat Mike Rogers. And we haven't even begun to beat up on Mark Rogers yet. And so it's sort of like, just leave it to Michigan. Just leave it to, like, Maine will pick somebody. And on paper, at least, that person is more likely to beat Susan Collins than Graham Plattner was 2 weeks ago.
0: I agree.
1: Because Plattner was not doing well in the polls against Susan Collins.
0: Uh-huh.
1: And, you know, Susan Collins thought she was going to have one race. The GOP, I mean, honestly, it's like what happened with Biden is Donald Trump set up his entire 2024 campaign to run against Biden. And then when Biden dropped, he was like, what do I do about Kamala Harris? And, you know, yes, there's going to be a shit ton of money in this race. But I do think that it'll be in some ways more interesting race. And Susan Collins was never going to be easy to beat.
0: Right.
1: She wasn't.
0: No.
1: And so, you know, who knows, maybe this works out for the better. But I just think, like, there's especially Maine, because Maine's a quirky state.
0: Mm-hmm.
1: And I just think, let Maine people do it.
0: Yeah.
1: People came in, you know, kind of parachuted into Maine and made Graham Plattner what he was. And I think at this point, just let Maine do it. Just let Maine Democrats do it. And, you know, we'll make the best of the race as we can.
0: Right. No, and I agree with you on that. I'm glad Plattner's out, not for the reasons he is, but I'm glad he's out because, as you just said, he would have a really, really hard time beating Susan Collins. Maybe one of the whoever gets the nomination now will. And what's going on in Michigan? Let the voters decide. But we have a situation here in Arizona. Now, early voting has started. Primary day is July 21st, so a couple of weeks away. And in the district right next to me, in fact, we were in that district when we first moved here. It's a safe blue seat. Greg Stanton is the congressman there. And, you know, he's okay. He's not great. He's not horrible. But, you know, he's not progressive. He's right down, you know, he's down the middle. Yeah, he's taken money from AIPAC. I guess he still does. So work on him about that. But I don't think this is the year to challenge a safe blue seat when we can't afford to lose any seat. I think right now the only issue should be getting Trump out of power, getting the Democrats back to have control of both houses of Congress. It's the only way we survive, frankly.
1: Yeah, G. Elliot Morris has written a lot about this.
0: Yes, he's like, right.
1: What it's not that you need moderate or progressive. What you need is somebody who appears to be standing up and fighting. So even if you look at Colorado, like Hickenlooper survived, mm-hmm. Bennett did not get the gubernatorial election. And this is, I mean, yeah, Bennett is moderate, but so is Hickenlooper. Mm-hmm. What happened, and then Diana DeJet
0: lost after how many years?
1: Lost. But, yes. But again, what voters want is somebody who's going to fight, and whether people can fight, there are a remarkable number of people who are in office who do fight and whose voters do think that yes. they fight. They don't always get talked about at the national level.
0: Right.
1: But it is not a progressive centrist thing. It is are you going to stand up and fight? And so I don't think anybody can say how this year is going to work out. Because that model of politics is not working
0: well,
1: right now.
0: George Conway lost. So, he's a fighter. What? George Conway lost.
1: Oh, no. Yes, he is. But look, that race was never,
0: I know, that's a weird race. That's a,
1: He was he's that high profile, but it's not our race, Nicole.
0: Right. No, I know. But,
1: honestly, Dan Goldman had a reputation as a fighter.
0: Yeah.
1: He didn't do certain things when he should have done them. There were a number of times that caught Dan Goldman dropping the ball.
0: Yeah, I did.
1: But
0: yeah.
1: That wasn't what the Brad Lander win was about. And
0: no,
1: I think people.
0: But it was about Israel. That's what that one was about.
1: Bullshit. Oh. No, it wasn't. It was about Brad Lander. Because they're both Jewish.
0: Right. Right. But it was about AIPAC, that Dan Goldman takes AIPAC money. This is what I'm saying.
1: But that wasn't all that it was about. Brad Lander has been a very active progressive in New York politics for a very long time.
0: And
1: Brad
0: on the
1: Lander,
0: immigration the guy, issue. Yep.
1: Who's that? So to flatten Brad Lander out to one issue when the people who voted for Brad Lander have seen him at parades and seen him getting arrested and seen him working for the city for months and weeks. And, there are races where it does come down to AIPAC or not AIPAC, and that's not this one. Brad Lander is such a great candidate for so many other reasons.
0: Right. But I think that's what they're hitting Dan Goldman over, is that he takes money AIPAC.
1: No, I mean, that's not.
0: No?
1: That's.
0: Okay.
1: No. I mean, I think that completely flattens out who Brad Lander is.
0: Right. I'm not saying that that's all Brad Lander is. I'm saying about Dan Goldman, that's the issue that I was seeing that they're hitting him over. And it's like what's happening
1: where
0: here.
1: Nationally, right?
0: Nationally. Yes, nationally. Right. Yes.
1: Well, it's not a national race. And that's sort of what I'm saying is people who know anything about Brad Lander, it's not a question. Yes, AIPAC is one of them.
0: Right.
1: But that case. And that's the thing. That's what I'm trying to say is that to suggest that race was all about it's not about fighting because both of them do that. I don't think Lander was all.
0: Dan
1: don't think Goldman was as effective as he could be.
0: Yeah.
1: But he was very high profile for that reason. But at the national level, people want it to be. That's why I'm angry about the way Hassan Piker came into Michigan because. It is an interesting race without the AIPAC thing. And it was an outside voice making an AIPAC thing. And I think that is where the place where you would come up with Goldman Lander being even primarily an AIPAC thing. It's part of the issue, but there's so much more to that race.
0: Oh, yeah.
1: And
0: Lander got a national profile. We saw with the immigration stuff as ICE was coming in and taking people out from courtrooms as they were going in for their final interviews.
1: And he also was he was a close associate
0: of Mamdani.
1: And there were, these races are all local. And with Lander especially, I think Lander is a great example of a race where it is too easy and wholly inaccurate to say that it comes down to the AIPAC thing. I think that's the story nationally. And I think AIPAC wants that to be the story. And I think that it is a good way to lose the November election to even discuss most races like that.
0: I agree. And I think that's what's happening here. And that's why it scares me. Because, again, I just right now, to me, for me, and that's all I can speak for, is the only issue is winning back control of the House and the Senate. Because I think if we don't, if the Democrats do not take back control, we're fucked. It's over.
1: No, I agree with you. But I I'm saying that I don't think this year you can say a good moderate. And I actually like Rick Stanton. I think he's, he's a pretty good guy.
0: Well, that's why. And the guy who's challenging him, there's no there. But he's charismatic. And I unearthed this article that is a few years old. It's from 2019. And he's got a history. And it's not good. And people don't know. They're taken in by the, the DSA affiliation. And, what I'm getting hit with by the 50-51 people is Stanton takes money from AIPAC. Well, you know what? There's a million bad PACs out there. How about we get rid of Citizens United? How about we make that an issue? But right now, you're going to challenge a safe seat with a guy who's got nothing to offer other than he's charismatic and he won't take AIPAC money. Okay, this isn't the time for that, is my argument. And this is right next door. So I'm frustrated because if we lose that seat because of this, I think it's a stupid move.
1: Yeah, I don't imagine we're going to lose the seat because of it.
0: I hope not.
1: I think that it is more likely we lose seats and we lose turnout by not improving the view of Democratic Party as being a fighting party.
0: Without a doubt. The Democratic Party has a horrible image right now, as they have. How about we get rid of Chuck Schumer? They're not going to get rid of Hakeem Jeffries. He hasn't had his turn with the gavel yet. But,
1: he also does. I mean,
0: he raises money.
1: And he also has effectively stripped Mike Johnson. I mean, he has done a very good parliamentary job since at least last June. Mm-hmm. And that's what his job is. His job is not to lead the resistance. Our job is to lead, this is, I always keep coming back to this. It's like people are like, oh, why isn't Hakeem Jeffries doing X, Y, and Z? I'm like, because that's not his job and you don't want him to do that job. And if he did that job would be less effective. Mm-hmm. The Schumer stuff is a different issue, but the Hakeem Jeffries thing, he does have there is the tension between him and Mom Donnie, although Mom Donnie, I think, halted a challenge to Hakeem Jeffries. And I think, the likely thing is that New York is going to end up saying, look, we are better off having somebody who is the Speaker of the House, even if he's not the most progressive New York candidate, because he has been, from a parliamentary standpoint, he has made an incredibly good, he's done a pretty good job of a terrible situation. And I don't think because people misunderstand what the job description is, I think he doesn't get any credit for that.
0: Oh, yeah.
1: And also because I think a lot of people are just, they don't have any idea what he does. And as a result, they say, oh, it must be Hakeem Jeffries' fault. And oh, there must be no distance between Jeffries and Schumer, when neither of those is true.
0: Right.
1: But it's just an easy scapegoat and it's a lazy one.
0: Right. No, and it's a tough job. I can't even imagine, being Speaker when you don't have power and you come in that position, or he's not Speaker, but being Speaker in waiting. And everybody thinks that you can perform magic when you can't. That's why I said the Dems need to take back the House.
1: But he has done, it is insane how little control over the House Mike Johnson has had.
0: Oh, yes.
1: And that's partly Trump's doing, and it's partly the nut jobs in his own party.
0: Yeah.
1: But a big part of it is Hakeem Jeffries making it as difficult as possible for him to have any control, and it's worked. I mean, it has, there has been, there could be far, far, far, far more damage but for the kind of parliamentary things that Jeffries especially has done. So.
0: Mm. Yeah, no, it's a tough position we're all in, but all the more important for us to make noise and make sure people vote. And the Democrat and somehow the party has to show that they're up for the fight, because the polling is not, well, it's not good for Republicans either. But it's certainly not good for the Democratic Party as a whole. So
1: right, but yeah. These are local races, and the local races,
0: yeah.
1: And we'll see what happens with Stanton. But I think it's like, again, Hickenlooper won.
0: Mm-hmm.
1: But he won by showing some fight, regardless, I think these primary challenges are good, because I think that they get people understanding that they need to be more responsive to voters' needs. So.
0: That's right. Most definitely. Number one, they've got to prove that they're worthy of the job. But I also think we shouldn't help the Republicans hold on to control of the House. Mitch McConnell, is he dead? Is he alive? Is he, did you talk to him for 20 minutes the other day? Because it's
1: just
0: like,
1: 10. He had to
0: just
1: go
0: 10?
1: Clean his laundry. Yeah.
0: Yeah.
1: No, I mean, look, it is for a year. I've been saying one of the five ways you halt what's going on is you peel off a certain number of people. With Mitch McConnell out on most issues, that number just became 3 instead of 4. And so, it may, I do think there's some credence to the notion that they want to prevent Tom Massey from potentially running for that race, just because he could be a pain in the ass. But nevertheless, you just made Thune's job more difficult, because Mitch McConnell is not going to make it out to the vote. Maybe they're lying about how brain dead he is or whatever, because they want to hold out the possibility that some dead Mitch McConnell needs to vote for Sam Alito's replacement, then he can do that. But, that's not the most pressing thing. The most pressing thing, in my opinion, is that Donald Trump has rolled out several new ways to cheat.
0: Uh-huh.
1: One of those is that Dan, what the hell is his name? He's the acting U.S. attorney for Middle District of North Carolina, but he used to be a far right congressman, Dan Bishop.
0: Okay.
1: Pam Bondi put him in charge of election integrity. He's a fucking nutball and a far right. And a judge in Georgia just denied a subpoena to get the names and personal identifying information from all of the election workers in Fulton County in 2020.
0: Right.
1: Basically saying, and it's actually, the opinion is really interesting, because he said statute of limitations has gone. You can't play the games that you're trying to play with conspiracies. So therefore, there is no legitimate purpose to pull the names of all of these people, which would make it harder to run an election. I assume that Dan Bishop is trying to do that in other states. I assume that Norm Eisen, by the way, is Abby Lowell and I think Norm Eisen are both representing Fulton County and successfully beating that back. So
0: right.
1: Norm Eisen may also be, Norm Eisen and Abby Lowell may be defending other counties that are having the same thing go on. But so one of the things they're trying to do is go back and claim election fraud from 2020. Cash Patel has taken 100, maybe more than that. I'm working from memory. FBI analysts to have them review the ballots from 2020. Doing this during the World Cup. It's like, you must have better things to do with your analysts. So he's doing that. Donald Trump fired the remaining members of the Election Assistance Commission. So in other words, he eliminated the structure. And this is just happening today. So there's a lot of good discussion about whether that's even legal, but he just destroyed the agency that is supposed to help run elections. The FEC has not had a quorum, so there's no people running election finance. And of course, the Supreme Court made it easier for Republicans to dump even more money into the election. So there's that going on. And then Hermeet Dillon, Harmeet Dhillon is my little nemesis.
0: Oh, God. You've got a bunch of stuff up at emptywheel.net right now that in the last, your last two posts are on her.
1: Because I've been out of town this week. And so I'm like, I'll just keep punching Harmeet Dhillon this week.
0: But this is insane.
1: So Harmeet Dhillon is in charge of the Civil Rights Department. The first thing she did was fire everyone who cared about civil rights and try and turn the department into a pro-white male defense company.
0: Yeah.
1: And pro-gun and pro Christian nationalists. Like one of the things I do on Chitter is Donald Trump RT'd a horribly Islamophobic post the other day of these kindergartners in Minnesota who wear hijab to school. And Donald Trump, RT'd it. And I'm like, this is hate speech coming from the president of the United States. Yeah. And I said, Harmeet, are you going to do anything about this violation of these girls' civil rights? Right. Because I know that you would do it if it were a Christian nationalist. Are you going to give these Muslim girls the same protection under the civil rights that you would to? Of course you won't. So she is very much destroying the entire idea of civil rights. And she did two things in the last couple of days. One is she announced 100 new hires, like three of them are non-white. And I guarantee you these are not competent people.
0: Right.
1: And then she said that she wrote a letter to basically blue state secretaries of state and said, if I find any proof that you didn't, that you allowed foreign nationals to vote, I will criminally prosecute you.
0: God.
1: Now, that's horrible, the new class of people that she hired.
0: These are the people. Yeah. Yeah. So. Yeah.
1: And not a lot of brown faces.
0: No, not at all. Yeah.
1: That's about right. Well, that's about white.
0: Yeah. Yes, it is. Yes, it is.
1: So, but let me take a step back and talk about my obsession for the last couple of weeks. So remember the city's church case in Minnesota, right? Where so I'll go back and remind people.
0: The Don Lemon case.
1: It was a protest. Yeah, Don Lemon. It was a protest led by people with ties to Black Lives Matter at a church run by an ice goon, by a senior level ice goon. And they walked in and they made some noise and then they left. And Harmeet immediately went to arrest both the protest leaders and Don Lemon and Georgia Fort. Georgia Fort is a very well established journalist in Minnesota, black, of course.
0: Yes, of course.
1: She went to a magistrate judge and said, give me arrest warrants. And he said, there's no probable cause that Don Lemon or Georgia Fort committed a crime. And he actually said, only two of the people that you want to charge, only three of the people that you want to charge is the probable cause for. And then she went to the chief judge and said, you must give me an arrest warrant right away. He's like, I'm not sure I can. So then they did, they went above him to the Eighth Circuit and said, you must order him to give an arrest warrant. And the Eighth Circuit said, well, no, we really can't. Like, you have another, like, the legal method you're trying to use, that's not going to work. So Harmeet Dhillon has been told twice at this point, right, by two judges, you do not have probable cause to indict Georgia Fort and Don Lemon. And she lied at the time. Mm-hmm. She said, oh, the entire Eighth Circuit said there was probable cause. Only one of three judges said that. But she lied. And then having lied, she went to a grand jury and got an indictment, including Georgia Fort and Don Lemon. And then she went and indicted a bunch of other people. In her effort to indict a bunch of other people, she got one person wrong. She indicted a completely innocent person and had to drop the case against that person. So, it's already clear she doesn't know what the fuck she's doing. It's already clear she and the people working for her are incredibly sloppy and incredibly incompetent. So that's the background. So everyone says, can we get the grand jury transcripts like the Broadview 6, like Kat Abugazela did? Mm-hmm. And the same magistrate judge who refused an arrest warrant for Don Lemon and Georgia Fort was like, to everyone else, said, no, you haven't really given a good reason to get the grand jury transcripts. But he's like, with Georgia Fort, let's look at this. So Georgia Fort said, I want the grand jury transcripts because every single claim you have made in the indictment about me, save that I was present at this protest, is false. Mm-hmm. So she started telling them that back in May. And one of the things both she and Don Lemon found was that the ICE goon who was getting warrants against them claimed falsely, made up, fabricated, that they were chanting along with protesters. Right. And this is important because the way DOJ distinguished between propagandists and journalists at January 6th is if you were chanting with protesters and you really weren't a journalist, we were going to arrest you as journalists. But, you know, they did not actually arrest Alex Jones and probably should have, right? Yes. So they were pretty careful about who they arrested and who they didn't. They did arrest some far-right people, including the guy being sued for fabricating. Anyway, so that's one thing they made up about Georgia Fort. In the indictment, they also said Georgia Fort physically blocked a car that was trying to leave the church. They said that everyone there, including Georgia Fort and Don Lemon, were menacing the pastor.
0: Right.
1: And those are the three claims. Those are the only claims that apply to Georgia Fort in the entire indictment. So they are told they have no probable cause. And then they go to a grand jury and they blame her for stopping a car, which, by the way, the car wasn't blocked. It got out. But the video showed that whoever blocked the car was male.
0: Okay.
1: So, you know, these people can't tell a man from a woman.
0: No,
1: I thought
0: they
1: that can't. Was right. They hung on Democrats. Some of the documents claim she was chanting. They made this black journalist who was acting very professionally into this menacing, evil black
0: of
1: woman.
0: Course.
1: So one of the witnesses, one of the things we learned is, one, they confessed that she was not chanting with protesters. So, you got me. No harm, no foul. And they have not yet confessed that they lied and said she was the person blocking the car, which wasn't blocked anyway. But there's a witness who testified that he did not feel threatened at all by Georgia Fort. It's probably the pastor who's the ICE goon was not there that day. So
0: right,
1: it's probably the pastor who was there that day. And so they make this big thing where, like, oh, she was threatened. They try and make the process of interviewing the pastor into a threatening act and therefore a crime. And the pastor's like, no, I didn't think they would do anything bad because they were taping.
0: Right.
1: And so she has laid out proof that every single new claim in the indictment that wasn't in the criminal complaint that was not approved for them because there was not probable cause, every single new one fabricated, just made up out of thin air and significantly debunked by the main witness testimony.
0: Yeah.
1: And so, you know, this is still playing out. There's going to be a hearing in a couple weeks. Yeah, exactly 2 weeks, I think. But this is why I'm harping on Harmeet Dhillon, aside from that. By the way, Harmeet Dhillon, in addition to lying about what the Eighth Circuit had done, which I already told you about, right? And in addition to saying, I will hunt Don Lemon to the end of the earth.
0: Right.
1: In addition to RTing, remember the picture of Levi Armstrong?
0: Yes, they blackened
1: her face?
0: Yeah.
1: Harmeet RTed that.
0: Uh-huh.
1: So RTed AI slop, racist AI slop.
0: Yeah.
1: So in addition to all those things, which by themselves should like get her disbarred, in addition to all those things, you know what else she did? This is fucking insane. I'm the only one who's obsessed about it, but I am very obsessed about it. She RT'd two posts during the time she was working on the indictment. She RT'd two posts about people betting, including like Jack Posobiec betting on whether or not there'd be an indictment. So Harmeet Dhillon is like literally interacting with her troll followers and saying, oh, yeah, you guys are putting bets on Polymarket. Let me say that again.
0: Uh-huh.
1: Oh, yeah, I know you guys are putting bets on Polymarket about whether or not we will indict Georgia Fort.
0: Wow.
1: And Don Lemon.
0: Uh-huh.
1: That's what she was saying on Twitter. People reporting to her were fabricating three new things about Georgia Fort in the secrecy of a grand jury. So, and the reason I'm harping on this is because that case is dog shit. But it's also dog shit in a way that really matters for her attempt to steal the election. And I will keep talking about Harmeet Dhillon every day because, as I say all the time on Twitter, there is abundant and accumulating evidence that her people literally fabricating is literally framing Georgia Fort. And she's the one who is saying, oh, yeah, I'm going to go after you criminally because you're not doing enough to keep out undocumented people from voting. So that's why I harp on Harmeet Dhillon. The threats to the election are really far more important than squabbles about AIPAC. They're far more important. You know, the Plattner thing, we'll see what happens in Maine. I think the Plattner thing is a wonderful opportunity, just harping on the fact that Donald Trump is a rapist. Trump is a rapist. Donald Trump is a rapist. Donald Trump is a rapist. Donald Trump is a racist. You know, Donald Trump, like the Republican Party is led by a man who said, grab them by the pussy, and they all backed it. They all did exactly what they claim the Democrats did with Graham Plattner, but of course they didn't because they cut him off.
0: Yep.
1: And they did the same thing with Whiskey Pete Hexas, who, oh, by the way, got his ass handed to him by the Islamic Republic of Iran. So and are opportunities.
0: Yes. And not only is Donald Trump a rapist, and did he say grab him by the pussy and
1: lie about
0: everything. But, you know, we have the Epstein files still out there. And this week, the Donald Trump administration, apparently, I don't know the story behind it. I just know they said they closed the Ghislaine Maxwell request for a pardon. No pardon for Ms. Maxwell. I guess she's still in her country club prison with the dog and whatever else she's got there, but they said no pardon. So, but that's not enough. I know. I said that's not enough. Yeah. What now? Okay. So, what about the rest of the files? What about Katie Fang's lawsuit?
1: No. But there is no closing of a pardon because at any time Donald Trump says, "I pardon Ghislaine Maxwell," boom.
0: Okay.
1: So that's a meaningless claim. Meaningless claim. Todd Lynch is trying to become, and we'll have the confirmation process will step up next week. The victims have billboards out. Do not confirm this guy. Katie Fang, of course, I did a post last week about she is suing Todd Blanche to adhere to the Epstein Transparency Act.
0: Yeah.
1: She replies this week to his refusal to release anything more. I actually think his response he'll get away with most of his response. Where he will not is he said, I don't have to turn over the backup notes to the Trump rape allegation because they're largely similar. That's not way the law was written.
0: Right.
1: And then he also said, I don't need to do a detailed list of what every single redaction was.
0: Bullshit.
1: And the law clearly calls for that.
0: Yes, I know.
1: So that's where that fight is going to go. But again, it's worth focusing on this rather than fights about AIPAC for the moment, because this is something that could, if not prevent Todd Blanche from being confirmed, at least raise the cost of Todd Blanche being confirmed, you know, make it about Epstein. Todd Blanche was confirmed. Todd Blanche was nominated because he is covering up the Epstein files for Donald Trump. And every single Republican is now a part of it if they vote him to be. I mean, again, like, I don't think we hold Republicans accountable for the people they have confirmed. And Pete Hegseth, we should be talking about Pete Hegseth nonstop.
0: Yes.
1: Because if you think Graham Plattner has been disqualified from even running in Maine in a small state, then you have to also believe that Pete Hegseth should never have been confirmed to lead the Department of Defense.
0: Without a doubt.
1: Because they're exactly the same people. They're drunk guys with extremist tattoos and anger issues and rape issues.
0: Yep.
1: And, oh, by the way, Pete Hegseth is also a business failure.
0: There you go. And meanwhile, Graham Plattner is allegedly fishing for oysters, but Pete Hegseth is running our military and running this war, this failed war that we already lost once, and now they're doing it again. He's depleting our arms. I mean, spending ridiculous amounts of money on the military, on weaponry that he's just, you know, I think launching and depleting haphazardly. And getting people killed. There was another like high-ranking American killed this week. He is putting our people, our men and women, at risk, their lives every day, and he has no business being in that position. This is really dangerous. This is as bad as it is having Trump there. It's equally as dangerous having Hegseth there. So that's scary shit. So I don't know where this war is going, but it's frightening and it's going to get worse.
1: Now, well, I mean, the thing is that Donald Trump started a war he can't end.
0: That's right.
1: It's that simple. And like, here's the thing about wars that you lose. It sucks for everybody in the country that loses the war. And I don't know how Donald Trump claws his way out of this. I don't know whether he escalates. I don't know whether he destroys the economy in the way he was on pace to when he fake ended it.
0: Yep.
1: It's not clear how it ends, but it's also, I mean, I will reiterate again that Donald Trump is in trouble with Israel. He's in trouble with the Gulf nations who pay his bills and bribe his, you know, give him flying bribery palaces. Mm-hmm. China is using this as a great opportunity. The only thing interesting that happened this week, of course, Ukraine is really making advances. Like they attacked Russia, they attacked Moscow in the last couple of days, and
0: big time.
1: Russia keeps bombing civilians in Kyiv, and because there are no more interceptors, there are no major interceptors for major missiles, and Donald Trump can't spare them because Whiskey Pete shot his wife. I mean, Whiskey Pete, like, he did that against Iran. He didn't have any kind of control. He just shot everything at Iran and then it was all gone. But he did that even earlier with the Houthis. Like, he's like, I'm going to blow away the Houthis. And it's like, you didn't, because they're not going to, like, that's not how you beat the Houthis. And by the way, you know, they've been resilient for 20 years now. But the other thing is, you've just shot your wad, little boy.
0: That's right.
1: You have literally just shot your wad. So anyway, crazy thing that Donald Trump said this week is he said that, at the NATO summit, he said a lot of weird things.
0: Oh, my God, I've got it. Yes. First of all, he promoted Zelensky, who is sitting right next to him, and he says,
6: do you have a question for President Putin?
7: Hey, this is Brad Friedman. 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
8: It's about losing. 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This is very much a story about what a loser does.
7: True. Fact check. 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

0: 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I'm Brad Friedman, your friendly investigative blogger, journalist, troublemaker, muckraker, an all-around swell fellow, says me from bradblog.com. Thank you very much for joining us for another thrilling edition of the Bradcast. Let's start here, shall we? President Donald Trump wants his name on most anything. Money, buildings, U.S. passports, airports, warships, even the nation's 250th anniversary celebrations, as you may have noticed recently. But one item is increasingly out of reach. The nonprofit news outlet Notus, or News of the United States, finds, and that would be newborns. Nobody, well, almost nobody, wants to name their baby after the president of the United States, which is actually kind of unusual, especially, you know, especially for a popular president, which Donald Trump tells his supporters, at least, that he is. Yesterday on his failing social media site, he told the dupes that follow him over there that his approval rating is at 59%. 59%, Desi Doyen. Why are you laughing at such a thing?
1: Who knew?
0: Yes, it's a completely bogus, totally made up number for the stooges that follow him over there and I guess must believe everything that he says or something. But as notices in 2025, back when Trump still had at least some theoretical popularity, the baby name Donald hit its lowest point of popularity in U.S. history. That according to data maintained by the Social Security Administration. The federal agency received fewer than 400 Social Security card applications for baby Donalds last year, making Donald the nation's 690th most popular baby name amid Trump's return to the White House for a second term. Donald, as a baby name, for the record, peaked in popularity in 1934 when more than 30,400 American babies got that name, but it remained within the top 100 at least through the 1990s. However,

0: entertainment and politics grew, the baby named Donald continued to decline, according to the SSA data. In 2016, when Trump had won his presidential term, the name Donald sank to number 489. Now, it did uptick, to be fair, a little bit, a few notches in 2017, his first year in office. So that might be expected, but it then continued a sad, nearly unabated freefall for the following 8 years thereafter, losing more than 200 popularity places by 2025.
1: That was a quick fall.
0: The longer Trump has been a daily, painful, awful fixture in American life, it seems, the more unpopular his name becomes. For the record, even in Florida, Trump's new home state and a Republican stronghold notice found that parents minted just 21 baby boy Donalds last year. Okay, 21 is not too bad, but it was at par with the names Abner, Enoch, Nathan, spelled N-E-Y-T-H-A-N, Arion, Eros, Stone, Wesley, and this is fun, it was slightly behind the likes of Mohammed, Cash, Brandon, Keanu, and Truce, among hundreds of others. For the record, notice observes parents have not been influenced by the First Lady either. Melania once cracked the top 1,000 most popular baby girl names back in 2017, Trump's first year in office, but it did not appear before or after Trump's first year in office, according to the Social Security Administration records. Very sad.
1: Well, I do feel sorry for the kids that do have those names now.
0: Melania or Donald?
1: Yeah.
0: The White House did not return a request for comment, which I don't know why, but I find kind of hilarious given that they seem to be willing to comment on just about everything otherwise. Anyway, consider that an appetizer for today's stories, in which other than Desi Doyen's Green News Report later this hour, of course, because Desi ruins everything, we've got almost nothing but good news stories for you today. Of a sort. So I need to sort of clarify when I call them good news stories, right? I kind of need to put an asterisk next to that phrase, good news, because most of these stories, in fact, started out as horrible stories, horrible news in one fashion or another. But because these colors don't run and Americans push back at fascist horrors like Donald Trump and Trumpism itself, well, there are a number of very encouraging outcomes that I can report today. As hard and long fought and, yes, begun as horrors as many of these stories were and are. But your first shot of dopamine for today's show, at least after the fact that everybody hates the name Donald now, writer E. Jean Carroll has now officially received some $5.625 million from Donald Trump in her sexual abuse and defamation case against him after she charged that Trump raped her in a department store dressing room back in the 1990s. The payment was delayed for more than 3 years following the jury verdict in the case as Trump filed appeal after appeal in the civil case all the way up to the Supreme Court, which 2 weeks ago declined to take up the case, in which every court below them had upheld the verdict against Trump and that $5 million penalty, which has increased by about $600,000 since it was awarded 3 years ago. A federal jury in Manhattan on May 9, 2023, awarded Carroll $5 million in damages after finding Trump liable for sexually abusing her. It was released to the writer from an account on Tuesday, where the money had been held in escrow since the 2023 verdict. As Carroll's attorney, Roberta Kaplan, said in a statement on Tuesday, quote, 3 years ago, a unanimous 9-person jury found President Trump liable for sexually assaulting and defaming E. Jean Carroll. Today, we are pleased to report that she has received the damages payment that the jury awarded her as a result of that verdict. Carroll herself later wrote on Substack that, quote, the eagle has landed. The White House referred NPR's requests for comments to personal

0: to Trump's personal lawyers. Those attorneys did not immediately respond to messages seeking comment on the case. Boy, cats got their tongue again today, don't they? Weird. All of a sudden, they don't want to talk. In a 2019 memoir, of course, Carol accused Trump of sexually assaulting her in 1996. After she leveled that charge, Trump denied the claim, said he had never met Carol, described her as a liar motivated by ulterior goals. He's one to talk. Despite the court order to turn over the money to Carol, Trump's attorneys have indeed filed another appeal seeking to stop or reverse that payment by, among other things, asking the Supreme Court to reconsider their decision just 2 weeks ago to not hear his appeal. Yes, apparently you can appeal a Supreme Court decision. Who knew? After her revelations that Trump had attacked her in the 90s, Trump was serving as president of the United States when he claimed that he had never met her, that she was, quote, totally lying and, quote, not my type. In a 2019 interview, had she been her type, well, then I guess maybe he would have deigned to rape her, apparently. Amusingly, however, when asked to identify the people in a photo in which Donald Trump is seen talking to E. Jean Carroll during a deposition in the case, he was asked, you know, to identify who that woman is that he is talking to. Well, he identified Carroll in that 1987 photo as his wife at the time, Marla Maples. Not his type, indeed. But apparently looked so similar to his own wife at the time, he thought it was actually her in the photo. Carol sued Trump after New York changed its laws briefly to give sexual abuse survivors a fresh chance to sue over attacks that had happened long in the past. Trump is also appealing an $83 million defamation compensation granted to Carol by a separate Manhattan jury after a 2024 trial after Trump had defamed Carol again following the verdict in the initial case, where apparently a $5 million penalty was not nearly enough. So that time, the second time, it was an $83 million verdict. So from $5 million to nearly $90 million at this point, as interest is still accruing on that second award. So don't spend that $5 million all in one place, Gene. But even if you do, there should be another $83 million plus interest coming your way soon enough. Unless Trump's corrupted Supreme Court decides to do him a favor this time that they weren't able or willing, at least, to do a couple of weeks ago. Pushing back against Donald Trump and his violence and his lies works eventually, even if it takes years. Here's another example. You may not have heard about this with everything else going on around the same time. This was a few years ago, and the nation was pretty traumatized back in December of 2024. This was just after Donald Trump had won his second term in office. And I wouldn't blame a lot of you for, you know, probably wanting to look away from the news back then. But I believe we covered it on December 16 of that year, 2024. This is from AP. A former FBI informant pleaded guilty to lying about a phony bribery scheme involving President Joe Biden and his son Hunter that became central to Trump's first impeachment inquiry in Congress and then to Trump's subsequent attacks on Joe Biden and his family that would become the basis for a failed impeachment inquiry by Republicans during Joe Biden's term in office. It's an inquiry that you probably haven't heard much about. You haven't heard them discuss much since then about this, have you? Alexander Smirnov, a former FBI informant, entered his 2024 guilty plea to a felony charge in connection with this bogus story that the Bidens were somehow receiving bribery payments from Ukraine via a deal with the energy company Burisma, on whose board Hunter Biden had sat for a time. I'm sure you remember these stories. There was one after another of the Biden family, the Biden crime family, they used to call them. How charming. Taking money from Ukraine and Iran and China and Russia and everywhere else, anything else they could just make up out of whole cloth. And this one was, yes, made up out of whole cloth as well. And this guy, Alexander Smirnov, eventually admitted to it in court. Smirnov had been an informant for more than a decade when he made the explosive allegations about the Bidens back in June 2020 in advance of Trump's attempted reelection bid that year after, quote, expressing bias about Joe Biden as a presidential candidate, according to prosecutors. An FBI field office during Trump's first term in office investigated the allegations and recommended that the case be closed in August 2020, according to charging documents. No evidence has emerged that Joe Biden has acted corruptly or accepted bribes as president or in his previous office as vice president, or that Hunter Biden, either on his behalf, as the Trumpers had falsely claimed in the run-up to the 2020 election, no evidence that they have done any of this. And in fact, Donald Trump's own FBI recommended that this case, this search for evidence that they were taking bribes from Ukraine, be closed back in 2020. But it all came, apparently, from this Smirnov guy. Well, he didn't make it up alone. Smirnov's identity wasn't publicly known before he was indicted. His false claims played a major part in the Republican effort in Congress to investigate the president and his family and helped spark the House impeachment inquiry into Biden. During a September 2023 conversation with investigators, however, Smirnov also claimed that the Russians probably had recordings of Hunter Biden. This was the guy who was feeding this information, a supposed informant feeding this information to the adult, to whoever would listen to it, apparently. And in this case, with investigators saying that a hotel in Ukraine's capital where Hunter Biden had stayed was actually, quote, wired and under the control of the Russians. Information, he said, was passed along to him by four high-level Russian officials. But Hunter Biden had never traveled to Ukraine, ever, according to Smirnov's indictment. Smirnov told authorities after his arrest in 2024 that, quote, officials associated with Russian intelligence were involved in passing a story about Hunter Biden. So, you might have missed it just over a year and a half ago, but Trump's entire story about the Bidens being paid off by Ukraine, secretly collecting millions of dollars, used as the basis for this years-long failed impeachment inquiry during the Biden presidency, was in fact a Russian disinformation campaign, which Trump and Republicans were all too happy to echo and to play along with, and which Smirnov eventually pleaded guilty to playing a role in. Well, now let's move the clock forward from that to late last week. Hunter Biden, the son of former President Joe Biden, was awarded $1.7 million in damages last Friday as part of a defamation lawsuit that he filed against Trump ally, former Overstock.com CEO and longtime 2020 election denier Patrick Byrne. Byrne has spent millions of dollars, in case you don't know the name, millions of dollars since 2020, largely funding much of the 2020 MAGA Stop the Steal movement. Patrick Byrne has been behind a whole lot of it, spent a whole lot of money putting forward stuff and nonsense about the 2020 election. Byrne accused the younger Biden, Hunter, of taking part in an $800 million bribery scheme involving who? Iran. And after he was sued by Hunter Biden for those claims, Byrne failed to defend his claims in court at all, was afraid to even show up. U.S. District Judge Stephen Wilson of the Central District of California ruled that Byrne acted with, quote, intentional misrepresentation and, quote, conscious disregard for Hunter's rights, and said Byrne continued to amplify the false allegations even after Hunter filed the lawsuit against him. Quote, here, the evidence is clear and convincing that Byrne has engaged in intentional misrepresentation with conscious disregard toward Hunter's rights, Judge Wilson wrote in his 25-page ruling on Friday. The judge added that Byrne's, quote, defamation went far beyond mere negligence and that Byrne had encouraged his social media followers to spread the false reports and promote them further. Judge Wilson, for the record, is an appointee of former Republican President Ronald Reagan. He awarded Hunter $1 in nominal damages as requested, in addition to $1.7 million in punitive damages. He also ordered the former Overstock chief to pay nearly $35,000 in previously imposed court sanctions within 2 weeks or face an additional $1,000 penalty for each day that payment is delayed after the deadline. So essentially a $2 million verdict for Hunter Biden.
1: Good.
0: A little late, but eventually the arc of justice, whatever they say, bends towards justice.
1: The arc of the moral universe is long, but it bends towards justice.
0: Yeah, too long. But at least it bends. Quote, this is a complete vindication for Hunter Biden against the false statements made about him by Patrick Byrne. His attorney said in a statement, adding, quote, as found by the court, Byrne had no basis to say that Hunter had any involvement with Iran whatsoever. The lawsuit stemmed from Byrne's repeated claims that Hunter sought the bribe from Iran in exchange for persuading his father, who was president at the time, to release $8 billion in frozen Iranian assets and ease pressure during negotiations. The former president's son denied the allegations. He argued the executive, Byrne, knowingly republished those false claims. Byrne, a longtime ally of Trump, resigned as CEO of Overstock.com back in 2019 after reports of a relationship with who? Do you remember,
1: Des? No.
0: A relationship with convicted Russian spy Maria Butina.
1: Oh, yes.
0: So the Trumps, they will ruin your life. They have ruined countless lives. But if you can afford to hang in there, if they don't actually kill you first, if you can afford to hang in there and push back, you can win against these thugs. And on Monday, yet another court loss for the loser president who nobody wants to name their children after. I wonder if Donald is more or less popular than the name Adolf these days. You got to wonder. Anyway, Donald Trump's lawsuit against the Internal Revenue Service over his leaked tax returns was filed for, quote, an improper purpose. That lawsuit was that, according to a federal judge on Monday, in a scathing decision that referred several of his lawyers, including acting Attorney General Todd Blanch, to state bar associations for potential disciplinary actions, perhaps even loss of their license to practice law. U.S. District Judge Kathleen Williams down in Florida also characterized the $10 billion complaint that Trump filed against his own IRS as an exercise in self-dealing. She found the entire lawsuit was essentially a sham. It was meant to pave the way for a supposed settlement agreement, though Team Trump would actually end up pulling the suit from the court before unveiling that settlement, that in a real lawsuit that would have come before the judge for her approval and, you know, showing that both sides agreed to this and that the judge could say it was fair. Here, no. They just basically filed to dismiss the case, and then the next day they announced this settlement agreement, and the judge at the time would have nothing to do about it, knew nothing about it. Judge Williams accused Trump and his lawyers of having manipulated the court system when he sued a federal agency, IRS, an agency under his own control, bypassing a requirement that parties in a lawsuit must have adverse interests. So the parties must disagree with each other before bringing a lawsuit. And in this case, she found, well, no, the plaintiffs here, Team Trump, Donald Trump, his sons, his company, agreed with Donald Trump's own attorney general, essentially, and Department of Justice and IRS that, yeah, Donald Trump was done wrong here. even though, well, that is up for dispute. The guy who released those documents, Trump's returns, along with thousands of other people, by the way, he was found guilty last year of having done that. Other people whose tax returns were released, they got like $1,000 in compensation. Donald Trump, on the other hand, believed that he was owed $10 billion by his own IRS, and that IRS, by the way, had put together a document on how they would defend against Trump's charges. That defense document was completely ignored, was never brought into court by the DOJ. So being on both sides of the issue, that bypasses the reason for there to be a court to decide who is right at all. They have to be on different sides. But it laid the groundwork for the phony settlement agreement that granted Trump and his sons and his company, among other things, lifelong immunity from tax audits and created a $1.8 billion slush fund to supposedly be used to compensate allies of the president who say that they were unjustly persecuted by a weaponized government, such as about 1,600 of those charged or found guilty for their Trump-incited attack on the U.S. Capitol on January 6, 2021. Although, frankly, $10 billion, that's a lot of money. I'm sorry, $1.8 billion, $1.776 billion, to be exact. That's a lot of money, and I suspect Donald Trump and his family was going to walk away with a lot of that money. The judge stopped short for the moment of explicitly voiding the deal, shielding Trump from tax scrutiny, as posted to the DOJ website by Todd Blanche. He's the only one who signed it. Trump's criminal defense attorney, now his acting attorney general and his nominee for the permanent position of U.S. attorney general. But the judge said that the government cannot claim that the agreement was the result of a legitimate legal process in her court. Quote, whether executive branch actors can privately agree to give themselves and their former clients blanket immunities and billions of dollars in taxpayer monies for legally undefined grievances, that was never an issue advanced to this court, said the judge, who was an appointee of Barack Obama. She said the question is whether the parties could do so by claiming to be adverse and engaging the legitimacy of a court proceeding, even though they weren't adverse. She said the answer to that question is a resounding no. Not that it prevented Trump and his goons like Todd Blanche from putting on this pageant to suggest otherwise to the world. The judge referred Trump attorney Alejandro Brito, who filed the case, for possible disciplinary action before the state bar in Florida. She said another lawyer, Daniel Epstein, will not be granted permission to file any case within the Southern District of Florida for up to a year. The judge also ordered that her ruling be sent to the state bars in New York and the District of Columbia, where ethics complaints have been filed against Todd Blanche and Associate Attorney General Stanley Woodward. Quote, acting Attorney General Blanche's apparent capacity to speak for both plaintiffs and defendants, sign a settlement document on behalf of all parties to this action, and then repudiate part of that agreement. He supposedly repudiated the, oh, we're not going to do the $1.8 billion anymore. We'll let that go away, although he wouldn't put that
1: in writing
0: anywhere. Yeah. The other thing, well, that'll stay. This one guy deciding for both sides how this is going to work, the judge said that demonstrates there was only one party whose interests were being represented throughout this case. She also raised ethical concerns about Blanche and Woodward's involvement, I should say so, in the settlement, given Blanche's past representation of Donald Trump. I don't think it's past representation, but past representation of Trump, as well as Woodward's previous defense of January 6 defendants and a co-defendant in Trump's classified documents case. That would be Walt Nauta. He was his attorney. Quote, instead of either recusing, the judge wrote, because of their previous representations or vigorously defending this lawsuit, as required to do so by DOJ policies and procedures, these lawyers agreed to a settlement involving a staggering amount of money, potentially benefiting former clients, the judge wrote. So good. Go after his lawyers. Take away their licenses to practice. At some point, these lawyers are going to be unwilling to represent Donald Trump in these absurd cases. He's going to run out of lawyers gullible enough, dumb enough to say, sure, I'll take the case, Mr. Trump, even at risk of losing my law license a year from now. I mean, you would think they would already know better than to go into business with this guy. Trump's attorneys like Rudy Giuliani, and the January 6th fake electors guy, the architect of that, John Eastman, they already lost their licenses to practice after Trump's first criminal term in office. Others are facing charges, both criminal and civil themselves, and potential bar association actions. So I think there a lot more may be following, Giuliani and Eastman before the Trump era is all said and done. Check out bradblog.com today for our legal contributor Ernie Canning's take on the Judge Williams ruling on Monday, in which Ernie breaks down exactly how Trump and Blanche tried to pull off this fraud on the courts and the American people by dreaming up this slush fund, which, frankly, I think served largely to distract from what they really wanted, which was that amendment posted the next day to this phony legal settlement, giving Trump and his sons and his company immunity from IRS tax penalties. I think that's really what they wanted to push through. And I suspect that fight over that will continue, but the Trumps and their attorneys, both the ones specifically serving them as plaintiffs in this case and his criminal attorneys who are serving him over at the DOJ now, serving as acting AG, et cetera, they have taken a decisive blow, it seems to me, in this ruling on Monday in the federal court down in Florida. Now, they will these guys, Blanche, Woodward, et cetera, are going to have to explain what they did here to their various state bar associations. Blanche, I suspect, was also going to have to explain it in his Senate confirmation hearings for the permanent role as Attorney General, which he will be facing the Senate this week. So good luck on both counts, Mr. Blanche. If you push back on Donald Trump, he folds and or you win. Yes, he is a bully. He is a thief. He is a liar. But he can be defeated, and he is being defeated. Don't recoil in fear of this punk. He is going down, and he's going down fast, and we can keep helping that happen. Let's take a quick break here. We'll come back with more on the loser, Donald Trump. He's not only a loser in court, he's also a loser among the voters in his losing war against Iran. And, oh, look, it looks like just before airtime, his loser friend Elon Musk is also a loser, as court finds that he likely broke the law in Wisconsin by offering $1 million to voters before last year's state Supreme Court election. Remember that? Wow, who could have imagined that giving money, millions of dollars, to voters was still unlawful? Well, at least in Wisconsin anyway. Much more ahead on today's broadcast. I'm Brad Friedman.
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0: The dopamine hits continue. 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It's not just Trump who is unpopular and losing in court after court. His policy positions continue to fail as the American people continue to push back against them. Right now, once again, on the streets of America, unfortunately. I told you at the top that while we've got good news for you today, there is an asterisk on that, as many of these stories begin as horrible news. And that is certainly the case here, though it's American protest and outrage that continues to turn the corner and make the difference, even amid horrific circumstances. U.S. Immigration and Customs Enforcement told officers on Tuesday to, yes, suspend most vehicle stops around the country. That is an undeniably good thing, at least if true, at least if it is carried out. That after agents fatally shot two men 6 days apart during stops in Texas and Maine. The policy shift came just one day after an ICE officer killed a 26-year-old driver and a young father with a young daughter in a coastal Maine town of Biddeford, about 15 miles south of Portland in Maine. The man, Juan Sebastian Guerrero, was a Colombian. He was in this country working legally. So, yes, even if you come here the supposed right way, you are still at threat of being killed by Donald Trump's immigrant murder machine. I guess we shouldn't be surprised because they have also killed actual U.S. citizens. As he was not the man, this guy Guerrero, he was not even the man that ICE officials were supposedly targeting in their raid that went apparently horribly wrong, or maybe it went right, as ICE sees it. It has outraged the people of Maine in response. That, at least, is a good thing. They are taking action. They are speaking up. They are raising hell about what is being done in their name and in their towns and in their state. The U.S. Department of Homeland Security released a statement nearly 12 hours after the shooting, asserting that the officer, quote, fearing for public safety, unquote, opened fire when the driver attempted to flee. That, at least, is somewhat of a change from their usual claim that the officer feared for his life. Now it was feared for public safety. I don't know. Perhaps they knew that there was going to be video coming out showing that he was clearly not fearing for his life, as we have seen in so many of these cases when eventually video comes out showing these DHS and ICE thugs to be liars. But this ICE thug just started shooting anyway into the car. Officials have not explained how the driver might have posed a threat to the public or whether that would justify the shooting in any event. According to ICE policy, officers may use deadly force, but only when there is imminent danger of serious bodily injury or death to the officer or to another person. And they are not authorized solely to prevent the escape of a fleeing suspect. So they're trying to split the difference here. He feared for public safety. Nope, not good enough. U.S. Senator Angus King, independent senator from Maine who caucuses with the Democrats, told reporters that the agents were not wearing body cameras. How lucky for them. DHS said the agents were surveilling the last known, this is what they claim, they were surveilling the last known address of someone with a final order of removal from the country. When someone else departed from the residence, the officers followed that car, according to the agency, but the man was not the one that DHS was claimed to be looking for. DHS Secretary Mark Wayne Mullen apparently told Senator King. Colombian President Gustavo Petro, in a post on X, blamed the U.S. government for killing the man. Quote, he was killed because he was believed to be an inferior being with no rights, Petro wrote, adding that he expected Colombia's foreign service in the U.S. to take the swiftest possible legal and humanitarian action to hold those responsible for his death. hold them accountable. He had a partner and a young daughter. He worked two jobs, including as a food delivery driver, according to the Portland Press-Herald. Nearby residents told the newspaper that his partner and daughter witnessed the aftermath of the shooting, and they could be heard crying in the street. Since the beginning of June, ICE arrests in Maine have more than quadrupled to around 70 per day. In the sparsely populated state, 70 per day in early July, according to internal ICE data shared with Reuters by a source. Maine Senator, Republican Senator Susan Collins, who you may have heard, is running for re-election this November. She will have some splaining to do, it seems to me, after she has voted time and time and time again to award billions of dollars to ICE without any guardrails or restrictions. You know, the one that Democrats have been fighting for so long, actually shut down the government for months in order to insist on such guardrails, such as body cameras on all ICE and Border Patrol officers carrying out immigration actions. Susan Collins did not care, apparently, about that. She was more than happy to be the deciding vote to give tens of billions of dollars more to these goons. At least 22 people have been fired on by agents involved in Trump's deportation crackdown since he took office for his second term in January of 2025. Six people, including three U.S. citizens now, have been killed as a result of those shootings, nearly all of which involved officers firing at people in vehicles. None of those numbers, of course, count the toll of those who have died in detention centers. In Houston last week, ICE agents shot Lorenzo Salgado Araujo, a Mexican immigrant and father of three who had lived in the city for more than three decades. Yes, during a traffic stop while he was driving to work with several passengers. He was not also, in this case, not the intended target of the ICE operation, federal officials acknowledged eventually after claiming that he was. Federal officials said in both cases that the two men attempted to flee the traffic stops, although they did not provide video or other evidence to support those accounts. And the three others in the car said that that was not true. In several other immigration enforcement shootings, videos have later emerged contradicting the agency's narrative, and in at least one of those cases, an agent fired who fired on a Venezuelan immigrant in Minneapolis now faces state charges. So there is that, state charges at least. For now, other than in supposed emergency cases, immigration officers are being instructed that they may not fire on people in vehicles, period. That is a small win, but a win for now nonetheless. And at least if these goons actually follow any laws or rules at all, maybe it'll make a difference and help a few people stay alive until this Trump nightmare is over. The renewed deportation effort in recent weeks has lacked the fanfare of the previous high-profile enforcement surges under then DHS Secretary Kristi Noem, including back in Minneapolis in January of this year, during which two U.S. citizens, Renee Good and Alex Pretty, were killed. On Monday, some good news in those cases. On Monday, a county prosecutor in Minneapolis said that the Justice Department had finally turned over at least some evidence in those two shootings by ICE of U.S. citizens. Turned over the evidence to state investigators after months of stonewalling. And allow me to see a bright side here as well. While prosecutions of those outrageous killings of U.S. citizens, or killings of anyone by these people, while it normally would be an investigation and a prosecution where appropriate would be carried out by the federal government, well, Trump's corrupted feds have apparently not done a thing to bring the charges against the these Trump goon perpetrators. But that's OK, because the state, they say they are on it. They're going to investigate. They're going to do everything they can to bring accountability here. And frankly, I would rather have these goons tried and convicted in state court, because then Donald Trump can't pardon them on his way out the door, which you know he would.
1: Oh, yeah.
0: if it was a federal case. So there's that. And one more before we get to the Green News Report, in which we referenced part of this story, at least before Trump's subsequent reversal on Tuesday.
1: Trump tacos.
0: Yesterday, we told you that after Iran announced that it was restarting its blockade of the Strait of Hormuz following the collapse of the 60-day truce that was built into Trump's supposed memorandum of understanding to put the brakes on his war against Iran, Trump also claimed in response that he would now also be blockading the strait and that he would be charging every ship allowed to pass through it 20%, a 20% toll, 20% of the value of its cargo would somehow go to the U.S. An entirely unlawful commandeering, pirateering of international waterways, just as much as it was or is when Iran was claiming that they want to do the same, even though Iran has said 20% is an outrageous fee, way too high. They would charge much less, even while thanking Donald Trump for giving them essentially the legal justification to go ahead and do so, because he announced he was going to do so. So I guess it's not that unlawful after all. Trump's ill-considered announcement to charge a 20% toll on all ships crossing through the Strait of Hormuz following his ill-considered more than four-month-long now forever war on Iran came just days after Trump's own Secretary of State, Marco Rubio, was telling reporters in Bahrain that nobody was allowed to charge tolls for crossing international waters, that it was entirely unlawful, and that Iran would never be allowed to do something like that in violation of international law. Little did he know, of course, that his dotard boss would announce his plans to do exactly that just a few days later. Well, none of that has gone over well, apparently. And the very next day, on Tuesday, yes, I guess, Taco Tuesday, now that you mention it does, Trump said, never mind on those tolls. Instead, he was, instead of tolls, he would just institute fees with Gulf Investments or something, claiming that he was called by, quote, kings and emirs and other leaders who suggested this alternate arrangement to him to charge ships fees to pass through the strait. Instead of doing that, we'll charge us investments or something. Here he was at the White House on Tuesday.
2: It was never fair to me that we would be guarding the strait when we basically don't take any, we don't need the oil at all. And, so I put it out yesterday. I thought it was good. I was called by different people, different countries, kings and emirs and all of the people that we all know and we all love. And they've been, frankly, they've been very strong partners. And they said, we'd love to do it a different way. We'd love to invest in the United States with billions and billions of dollars.
0: Sure.
2: And continue our record setting. Because there's never been a time like this in the United States with the factories, with the plants, with everything else. And we would like to invest tremendously in the United States as opposed to charging a fee. Uh-huh. And I like that, actually, because I don't think anybody should be able to charge a fee for the strait or for any other strait relationship in terms of other sections of the world. I don't think anybody should be really in that position.
0: Right.
2: But we were doing it as a reimbursement.
0: Right. No, nobody should be in that position unless it's us, unless we do it. He wants to, whatever that means, because he doesn't think anybody should be able to charge a fee for the strait just hours after he announced that we will do so. And by the way, when he says nobody's ever seen anything with the factories and the investments and whatever the nonsense was he said there, in fact, manufacturing is down.
1: It's down quite a bit from the high during the Biden administration.
0: Oh, imagine that. So in other words, but he's, they called, I don't think anybody should be able to charge. I meant to do that strategy. I meant to announce it and then unannounce it the next day. It was unclear if these supposed investment deals would be new commitments relative to what Trump announced after a visit last year to the Middle East or not. Every time he goes to the Middle East, he comes back and says, oh, they've agreed to trillions and trillions of dollars. I think we're up to $19 trillion Seriously, I think that was the last number he used. $19 trillion in investments. In fact, there are no investments at all. Trump got struck down after announcing a completely made-up policy pulled out of his ass that nobody, not even his own Secretary of State, could defend. So, yeah, he changed his mind about all of that and decided that investments, that's the ticket. That's what we'll charge. We'll charge investments instead of tolls, all of which is completely and utter nonsense. Because if those nations wanted to invest in the U.S., they could do so already. So don't buy his investment as fees nonsense. He got smacked down from his buffoonish, unlawful pronouncement because even his own people weren't willing to go along with that nonsense. Trump is a loser, and he knows it. And yet, sadly, we're all saddled with this idiotic, dangerous, deadly dope and his deadly policies nonetheless, as made all too clear in our latest Green News report.
2: We're controlling the straits. We're putting the blockade back.
1: Donald Trump reignites conflict with Iran over Strait of Hormuz.
3: Right now, it's a game of survival.
1: U.S. farmers struggle with spiking oil and fertilizer prices. Plus,
2: almost 3 million acres going to be well taken care of now.
1: Trump dramatically shrinks Bears Ears National Monument again.
0: So we can drill on it. All of those stories and more straight ahead from BradBlog.com. I'm Brad Friedman.
1: And I'm Desi Doyen.
0: Stand by for 6 minutes of independent green news, politics, analysis, and snarky comment.
4: No country is allowed to charge tolls or fees on an international waterway. That's existing international law.
0: Cool. Have you mentioned that to your boss, Marco? This is your Green News Report. Okay, Desi Doyen, who could have foreseen it, but it looks like the war with Iran is not over after all.
1: Nope, it is certainly not. Donald Trump's war on Iran is going very well, though, he says. The U.S. and Iran are again trading retaliatory missile strikes. Iran says it has again closed the Strait of Hormuz, through which a fifth of the world's oil and gas supplies and a third of its fertilizer are transported. Shipping traffic has fallen to its lowest level in a month. Trump also renewed the U.S. naval blockade on Iranian ports, significantly escalating the conflict. And global oil prices spiked again by about 10%. Trump on Monday declared that the U.S. will now control the strait, and he vowed the U.S. would charge a 20% toll on the value of every cargo ship that passes through.
0: Marco's not going to like that one.
1: And of course, that would further increase global prices on oil and fertilizer and other goods. And that is a reversal. U.S. Secretary of State Marco Rubio said back in June that the strait must remain open without tolls like it was before the U.S. and Israel attacked Iran.
4: It's an international waterway. No country is allowed to charge tolls or fees on an international waterway. That's existing international law. That's the way it is in international waterways all over the world, and that's the way we expect it'll be here.
0: He's just kidding.
1: Oil industry experts warn that strategic reality, however, has not changed. Oil stockpiles are drawing low around the world, and the U.S. has shown that Iran controls the strait and can shut it down at any time. Here in the U.S., Bloomberg News reports that the cost of electricity from natural gas-fired power plants in the U.S. has hit its highest level in at least 17 years, increasing utility bills across the country, and reports that the numbers are poised to climb even higher. The new analysis by Lazard finds that the price shock is driven primarily by global supply constraints caused by the Iran war and the surge in demand from new data centers. CBS News reports that the spiking energy costs from the Iran war have heightened pressures on already struggling U.S. farmers as they try to grapple with the sudden volatility of price spikes in diesel fuel and fertilizer shortages, forcing them to raise prices on the food they produce. One farmer in Louisiana said the price of fertilizer has blown out his budget for the year.
5: So a total over budget of about $120,000, $130,000.
6: Even if the Strait of Hormuz is back open, are you going to hang in there? Can you make it?
5: It's close. It's real close.
1: Meanwhile, climate intensified disasters continue to wreak havoc across the U.S. In Missouri, more than 200 young campers were successfully rescued after historic extreme storms over the weekend triggered intense flash flooding. That flood disaster in southern Missouri occurs a year after a similarly historic rainstorm and catastrophic flooding in Texas killed dozens of young campers at Camp Mystic. In Washington, the Trump Environmental Protection Agency moved to increase deadly air pollution. The administration proposed weakening requirements for pollution controls on new heavy-duty trucks intended to reduce toxic pollution and carbon emissions. Heavy trucks generate the greatest share of harmful air pollutants in the United States. The administration claims that rolling back the Biden-era clean air standards would reduce costs for truck manufacturers, but omitted the cost to public health in communities with major trucking routes.
0: Why don't they just change the name to the Environmental Pollution Agency?
1: Good point.
0: Thank you.
1: And finally, on Monday, Trump signed two executive orders that shrank the size of two national monuments in southern Utah, Grand Staircase Escalante and Bears Ears National Monuments, again. The move collectively slashes nearly 3 million acres, about 90% of the land previously protected in each monument, opening them up to drilling, mining, logging, and industrial development. Trump also disbanded the Bears Ears Commission, made up of the region's Native American tribes, and did not inform the tribes. Environmental groups say the rollbacks are illegal and will sue to stop them.
0: For much more on all of those stories and the ones we couldn't get to today, check out our website at greennews.bradblog.com. I'm Brad Friedman.
1: And I'm Desi Doyen.
0: And this has been your Green News Report.
7: Don't it always seem to go that you don't know what you got till it's gone? It'd be a paradise, put up a fucking line.
0: I have a feeling they're going to win in court on that Bears Ears and Grand Staircase Escalante fight as well, because Donald Trump just keeps losing in the courts.
1: Yes, well, I hate to put a spoiler on that, but, you know, also remember that a court case that they win then gets appealed and could potentially be sent to our very favorite right-wing supermajority on the U.S. Supreme Court,
0: yeah,
1: who might decide to take aim at the Antiquities Act that allowed President Biden and President Obama to establish these monuments in the first place, which really pissed off a lot of Republicans because they want that land.
0: Yep.
1: They want the public's land to be able to use private corporations to extract the public's natural resources for profit and then leave behind a toxic mess.
0: Indeed they do. But the fight continues. And once again, just to repeat that 20% toll that Donald Trump was going to charge on everyone crossing through the Strait of Hormuz, totally illegal toll. He has reversed that pronouncement. I don't know if it was even 24 hours later, because he's a loser. Thank you very much, Desi Doyen, our producer. Thanks to all of you for spending a portion of your day or night with us. 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I am bradcast@bradblog.com. 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Good luck, world.
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8: I'm Rick Smith, and this is Labor History in Two.
9: On this day in labor history, the year was 1978. That was the day municipal workers in Cleveland, Louisville, and Philadelphia walked off the job. That summer was rocked with public sector strikes, starting with a firefighter strike in Memphis. In Cleveland, municipal services came to a virtual halt as city workers honored a police work stoppage. In Louisville, firefighters walked off the job after the Kentucky Labor Relations Board found the city guilty of unfair labor practices. And in Philadelphia, 20,000 AFSCME members, including sanitation, highway, and health department workers, rejected a last-minute contract offer. They demanded wages wage increases. But they were also furious when the city announced it would have to lay off city workers to pay an arbitration award to the police. Sanitation strikes soon followed in New Orleans, San Antonio, Detroit, and Tuscaloosa. By the third week of July, transit workers in Washington, D.C. staged a wildcat strike, as did postal workers in California and New Jersey. Labor historian Joseph McCartan notes that public sector strikes peaked in 1975 and again in 1978. By the late 1970s, the volatile recipe of rising public sector union militancy, inflation, and anti-tax reform made public sector unions more vulnerable than at any other time. Suddenly, the union became a convenient scapegoat for public officials dealing with declining relative tax revenues, demands for improved public services, and taxpayer unrest. McCartan adds that by 1978, public employers came out swinging in labor disputes. Public sector unions would struggle to hold their own in an increasingly hostile environment as their ability to strike was being severely eroded. The backlash against public sector militancy set the stage for President Reagan's smashing of the PATCO union just 3 years later.

0: E-Town Hall in the foothills of the Rocky Mountains. It's E-Town with this week's guests. From Seattle, Washington, Dean Johnson. From Denver, Colorado, meteorologist Mike Nelson. And currently living in London, Billy Martin. I'm Helen Forster. Join me now in welcoming our host, if you would, Nick Forster.
1: Thank you, Helen. Thanks, everybody. Welcome. Welcome to E-Town Hall. We have some really good music this week. We are going to hear some great stories. And as we often do, we're also going to share some good information, some good science, stuff that we like. We've got a meteorologist with us, Mike Nelson, many of you know from his many years on television. He's going to be out before too long. Talk to us about his little book on climate change. Our two musical guests this week represent kind of polar opposites of a standard musical journey. Dean Johnson is from the Pacific Northwest. He's kind of a late bloomer. He took his time. He put out his first record on his 50th birthday, and that was just a couple years ago. And now he's on a roll. He's getting all kinds of well-deserved attention for his singing and his playing and his songwriting. It's very different from our first guest, who grew up in Yorkshire in the north of England. She got thousands of views on her YouTube videos when she was 12 and put out her first EP when she was 15, signed to Sony Records when she was 16, which was about 10 years ago. She released her fifth full-length record last year. It's called Dog-Eared, and she's here. She's on tour here in the States. We're really happy to have her with us. Please welcome to E-Town for her first visit, Billy Martin.

Thank you. This is very much my first time in Boulder. But I have already been to Trident, beautiful shop, and I actually left a little present in one of my favourite books. If any of you wish to have a hunt, you might find a little gift.

0: Billy Martin, welcome to E-Town. So glad you're here.
1: Hello.
0: That a lovely little bit of dissonance in there in that love song.
1: Oh, yep. Yeah. Yep. Yeah. That's the part that my family hates the most on the album.
0: Yeah. That one minor second.
1: They actually called me to say, why did you do that? I said, it's music, man.
0: Yeah. And there's a little dissonance lyrically in there, too, so it fits. Anyway, it's great to hear you and kind of get to know your music. I mentioned that, you know, your path was sort of accelerated for most musicians don't get that kind of a start. I imagine you were surprised when you put stuff on YouTube when you're young and all of a sudden everybody's noticing.
1: It really was an accident. I didn't at that time know that being a musician was a job.
0: Yeah.
1: It was very much a familial love. And, you know, my dad taught me guitar, mum played the piano, the whole family sings, none of them in a professional capacity. So it was a secret. It was just for us.
0: Yeah.
1: And then, I mean, this is years and years and years ago now, but it,

0: was so my grandparents could see how I was doing. They were living in France.
1: Yeah.
0: And
1: so it was like a postcard for
0: them. It was a digital postcard.
1: Yeah.
0: Yeah.
1: You know, I'm just, again, sort of trying to imagine how this accidental career got started, and then suddenly it's just rolling, and you make an EP when you're 15 and you get signed to a record label when you're 16 and you get an advance and you decide to buy a car even though you don't know how to drive, which I thought was kind of intriguing.
0: Yep, went and did that. Well, I bought two guitars first to be sensible.
1: Yeah.
0: Yeah. And then I bought a Land Rover Defender. Yep.
1: Yeah. Yeah. But I have to ask you, you know, and again, forgive me, because I don't know that many young musicians whose careers really started on the internet, started with that kind of exposure and opportunity to connect with an invisible audience in that way. Did you feel the pressure to sort of feed the beast a little bit once everybody started looking?
0: I think I feel a personal pressure and grief. There's always a moment where it's been a little bit too long since you've written a song, and I think Lennon calls it a sickness. I get a physical pain when I'm not doing it. So it was more of a personal deadline that led to a few albums.
1: Yeah. But it seems like you've been able to keep that separation between art and commerce pretty clean.
0: Pretty difficult in this day and age.
1: Yeah.
0: You certainly have to do a lot more saying no to things. But I think there is actually going to be a natural progression to the past now. I think that's what people are yearning for, and the physicality of music is very much back. And
1: as in, like, vinyl records and things like that?
0: Yeah,
1: yeah, the physicality
0: and tapes and CDs and people driving across the country and exploring albums.
1: Yeah.
0: There's hope.
1: And now you, I mean, it's just interesting to think of you as having so much experience. And you've now probably recording in a different way than you used to as well, making records in a different way than you used to.
0: Yes. I guess I've done all sorts of different variations. That they've either been incredibly small and insular, or the most recent one was done in a studio in Brooklyn, and we had about 10, 11 players on that, all playing together live in the room, no headphones.
1: That's the one called Dog-Eared.
0: The one called Dog-Eared.
1: Yeah, after one of your favorite books, I suspect. Or just books in general.
0: Just books in general.
1: Well-read books, yeah. On a much smaller level, I remember in my early 20s having some level of success as a musician and thinking that it was easy.
0: That must have been so nice for you.
1: It was nice. It was nice for me. But it also made me feel like other things would be equally easy to achieve. Like, oh, okay, well, maybe I'll be an astronaut, or maybe I'll be a...
0: cobbler.
1: Or a cobbler, or a gardener, or a painter, or whatever. Do you have other ideas of how you might use your creative energies in the future?
0: I've always said I like to be either with animals or babies.
1: Yeah.
0: Things that are, you know, very inspiring objects. Which means I shouldn't be a mother.
1: You might want to choose another word, yeah.
0: Well,
1: small living things that need love and care, perhaps, is another way to describe them.
0: To me, it's just like songwriting tool.
1: Yeah, yeah.
0: Or a mechanic. Could definitely do that.
1: Yeah, well, if you're going to buy British cars.
0: Hey. No. goodbye for now. Goodbye.
1: Yeah. No, I'm just teasing. Anyway, I really do think it's deserving of real congratulations to be a young person on such a clear creative path and been on it for so long. So glad you stopped by, and can we hear some more music?
0: Maybe.
1: Do I need to apologize for that?
0: No.
1: Okay. All right. Welcome back, if you would, Billy Martin.

0: That's Billy Martin from North Yorkshire, now living in London. Her latest record is called Dog-Eared. She will be back to play lots more music later on in the show.
1: Your visit to E-Town is made possible in part by the Scientific and Cultural Facilities District, or SCFD, one of the largest cultural funding mechanisms in the United States, supporting nearly 300 organizations in the greater Denver, Colorado area. 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

0: I'm Nick Forster. You are listening to E-Town. Billy Martin's going to be back to play some more music later on. And we've got a wonderful singer-songwriter from the Northwest. Dean Johnson is here. He'll be out soon. Right now, it's the E-Town interview. We appreciate good stories and good science and especially good stories that bring us together and provide us with a little hope. So even though Bob Dylan famously said, you don't need a weatherman to know which way the wind blows, turns out we did need a weatherman to learn more about climate change. Mike Nelson is an award-winning meteorologist who stepped away from his 40-year career on network TV just a year and a half ago. He was fascinated by the weather when he was a little kid. He pursued his education in meteorology at the University of Wisconsin in Madison, which is his hometown. And he was a pioneer in the use of color graphics and computer modeling, a weatherman on TV for decades who won 20 Emmy Awards. He was selected as a fellow of the American Meteorological Society. He's also the co-author of The World's Littlest Book on Climate Change, 10 Facts in 10 Minutes About CO2. So we're very happy to have him with us. Please welcome to E-Town, Mike Nelson. Yours is a familiar face to a lot of people who've been around in the Denver area for a long time. So.
1: We have been here the same amount of time because I came to Colorado the same time that E-Town began in 1991.
0: Oh, yeah.
1: Yeah. So I've listened to you for a long time.
0: Oh, thanks, Mike. Listen, I love the story of you as a 10-year-old boy looking out of a picture window in your house as a big storm was happening. And apparently, at least according to your mom, that was just, what is wrong with my son?
1: Growing up in Madison, Wisconsin, we had a big thunderstorm that came in. It was tornado watches, tornado warnings, flash flooding, trees down, large hail, sirens going off. Most kids would have been terrified. I was absolutely enthralled with it. And from that moment on, I wanted to be a meteorologist. So it goes back that far. I just kept waiting for the next storm. It was so exciting to me.
0: Well, listen, I want to jump forward a little bit and talk about your book, because you are the co-author of this really nice book. It's a very slim volume. It's the world's littlest book on climate, and it's 10 facts in 10 minutes about CO2. This is an issue that is universal. It's going to affect everyone, and especially younger generations. So tell us a little bit about what made you make this book. And as I understand it, you learned about climate change in the 70s, when you were still learning meteorology.
1: I sat through lectures in the mid to late 1970s that talked about exactly what we are seeing now.
0: Yeah.
1: Now, there was some question, because you might remember in the mid 70s, we had a couple of really cold winters in a row, and there were some books that were published about the new ice age that was coming. And the thought at the time was that the aerosols that were in the atmosphere, the little tiny particles from burning stuff, were blocking out the sunlight, and that would cause the temperatures to cool, the ice caps to expand, the albedo or reflectivity of the planet to change, so we'd grow colder. There were some papers and some books written about it. There was a newspaper article or two in Time Magazine or Newsweek had it, etc. But even then, about 80% of the papers at the university level were talking about, no, that's an impact, but the carbon dioxide increase is going to overwhelmingly take that, and we're going to see the planet warming. So we knew then, even in the 70s. So climate change was around when I started my TV career. Certainly, it was apparent in the 80s. We talked about it in the 90s. I even remember Nancy Pelosi and Newt Gingrich sitting on a park bench in the early 1990s on a commercial saying, you know, we don't agree about a lot of things, but we both agree that climate change is a big problem.
0: Wow.
1: And I remember George H.W. Bush talking about, let's fight the greenhouse effect with the White House effect. So we've known it, we've known the facts, and it has just been in the recent 25 years or so that there's really been this terrible pushback of pseudoscience and lies about what's really happening.
0: Yeah.
1: So the way the book became what it is Dr. Peter Tonz, who was up at NOAA. He's retired now, but he ran
0: National Oceanic and Atmospheric Administration.
1: Yeah, here in Boulder.
0: Yeah.
1: He is the world's leading expert on atmospheric carbon. He ran the lab on Mauna Loa. So he's 100 flights up as far as his knowledge about the effect of carbon dioxide, which is pretty simple. Each molecule of CO2 acts like a feather in a down comforter. And as we're adding feathers to the atmosphere, those feathers are acting to trap or redirect heat that would come back down and warm up the planet. And so this is really simple science. If you add heat, it gets warmer. And for each doubling of CO2 in the atmosphere, we add about 4 watts per square meter of energy to the whole planet. Now, that's the child's nightlight.
0: This is getting a little nerdy.
1: No, I know it is. I know. But over the course of the whole planet's a huge amount of energy. So when people say to me, hey, as a weatherman, you can't even predict the weather next week, let alone next century, it's because weather is harder to forecast than climate. Weather is like one play in a football game. Climate is the history of the National Football League.
0: Yeah.
1: Atmospheric temperature is even more simple. It's like the rules of the game. A touchdown, 6 points, a field goal is 3. And so when they try and say, oh, it's far too complicated for us, no, we know exactly what's going on.
0: Yeah.
1: The idea was not to write the thickest book, but to write the thinnest book. So maybe people that really aren't that interested will take the 10 minutes to read the facts.
0: Yeah.
1: So I only have one copy with me tonight, but on the website, we have the book, and on the back of every book is a QR code that you can just scan and get a free download.
0: That's great. And so that's what you're going to be doing now that you've retired from broadcast television. You're working really exclusively on these issues as a spokesperson, as an advocate, going around and giving away free copies of your little book. Thanks for the reminder. Thanks for being here.
1: My pleasure to be here. I've enjoyed the show for decades,
0: and it's an honor
1: to be on the show.
0: And you know, I have to mention that we're following your advice because we didn't run natural gas into this building. We have 56 kilowatts of photovoltaic panels on the roof. Everything's heat pumps and LEDs. The technology's here. We can do it. It economically worked. Makes sense too.
1: And it's very comfortable in here.
0: And it works.
1: That's right.
0: Yeah. All right. Well, Mike, thank you for being here.
1: Thank you so much.
0: Yeah.
1: Thank you.
0: Okay, I'm Nick Forster. You're listening to E-Town. Billy Martin is going to be back to play some in a bit. Right now, I mentioned that Dean Johnson is a late bloomer in terms of his music career. That doesn't mean that he hasn't been playing guitar and singing and writing songs for a long time. He just wasn't really performing that much or even imagining that he would record or perform in that way. He moved from Bellingham, Washington to Seattle. He found a local bar that became a kind of a neighborhood hangout. He eventually worked there, and people there were encouraging him, and that led to some performances which really did launch him into the world of touring and singing and recording and having people discover his music. His newest record is called I Hope We Can Still Be Friends, and we're happy to have him here. So please help me welcome, for his first visit also from Seattle, Dean Johnson.
2: Thank you, Nick. Thank you, E-Town. Thanks to all you for coming to see the show. I'm new to E-Town, but I listened to my first show today, and it was extraordinary. I really admire this whole situation here. Okay, I'm going to do a song from my first record. It's called Acting School. It's kind of weighing whether you're going to blab about your heartbreak or not. It suggests to not do it in the end.

0: Beautiful.
1: Dean Johnson, welcome to E-Town.
2: Thank you, Nick Forster.
1: Yeah, man. I went to your show a few months ago here in Boulder at the Fox Theater, and
2: right.
1: It was a cold night, but it was really cool to just see people were there were totally into it and really aware of you. They knew your songs. It's a great thing that you took the step to commit to, you know, letting this music out.
2: Thank you.
1: I imagine the recording thing was probably one of the hardest steps
2: right?
1: to take.
2: I've always mostly composed songs in a really DIY way, and years went by of never feeling like I didn't sing with a guitar for 14 years, basically, with any real practice of it.
1: Wild.
2: I mean, so.
1: Well, you're such a distinctive singer, too. It's one of the surprises about going to see you. It's just like, wow, that voice is coming out of you. That was a surprise for me. That was cool. It's great.
2: Thank you.
1: Yeah. And I know you had a career for a while just as a carpenter, and you worked as a bartender. You had other jobs, but mm-hmm. are you a person who generally likes like alone time and sort of solitary time? Or
2: I'm best with talking one-on-one.
1: Yeah.
2: But I've always liked going to bars, and I do like parties.
1: Yeah.
2: I like house parties.
1: Yeah.
2: I haven't been to very many house parties in the last 20 years, but I really do like the ones that I go to. I like that a lot.
1: Oh, cool.
2: But I am like now, especially now, I could while away most nights of the month at home and not see too many people. But I do have really strong bonds. My music bonds are getting stronger and stronger with certain people. Sarah Cahoon recently, she's a Seattle songwriter and a Colorado native. She's wonderful.
1: Yeah. Well, it's a wonderful way to connect with people because it's fundamentally about sharing. You know, it's a brave thing to write a song and to express yourself and let it out, you know, be vulnerable in that way. And then if somebody else has written a song, you suddenly have that bond where you've been open for each other and with each other.
2: Yeah.
1: When you're traveling, you do both solo shows and sometimes you travel with a band as well, right?
2: Yeah, my first band tour was a trio with Sarah and a bass player named Merle Law in 2024, opening for Jenny Lewis. And that was just a trio, 11 dates.
1: Yeah.
2: But I've done two other tours since then, and that's been really fun.
1: That's great.
2: Yeah.
1: I mean, it probably seems obvious to any time you go to a show and you see a musician who's really sort of expressing themselves in ways that seem honest and sincere. But it's rare to be able to use your talents and your skills in a way that both expresses what you're feeling and also supports you and helps you pay your bills. And like I said, you know, you're a late bloomer. You came to this a little later in your career, but it's happening.
2: Yeah, it is an unusual scenario. It's for me starting this late. And I think if I could embrace being an entertainer more, I don't know, it's hard, you know, I don't feel like a natural entertainer, but there are things to get better at. Like I can get better at singing still, big time.
1: Yeah.
2: Just being, bonding with an audience, like to get really good at that.
1: Yeah.
2: That would mean a lot, yeah.
1: I don't think you need to work too hard at that. I think you're doing great. Yeah.
2: Okay, thank you.
1: In fact, I would recommend against practicing that. I think just be you and it's going to work out great, Dean.
2: Okay.
1: I'm happy you're here. Well, should we play some more music or what do you want?
2: Yes, please. Yeah, if you'll back me up, I will.
1: Okay, yeah, let's do it. Let's play some music and welcome back if you would, Dean Johnson.

Well, I'm really proud to be here. Thanks to the gang behind me. Thanks for learning my songs. And real special to just have the whole, to come through this and do the whole process. They're so, it was so nonchalant. And I don't mean nonchalant in a bad way at all. Really nicely done. Okay, this song is on the first record as well. It's a cowboy waltz. Here we go.

0: That's Dean Johnson from Seattle, Washington. Latest record is called I Hope We Can Still Be
1: Thank
0: Friends. Along with the E-Tones, Christian Thiel, Adam Bodine, Eric Turin, Helen Forrester, Dean Johnson. Great songs. Thanks to Helen and the band.
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0: Nick Forster, I'd like to say hello to our listeners who are hearing E-Town right now on stations like KEGR 97.7 in Concord, California, on WTTS in Indianapolis, Indiana, and on WYSO 91.3 FM in Yellow Springs, Ohio. Thank you for tuning in. As always, if you want some more information about any of our guests, or you want to find out how to get tickets to a live show, or figure out exactly what everyone's wearing this week's program, see videos, photographs, links to all the social media stuff. All that's online at etown.org. Okay. So Mike Nelson, he made it real for us that climate change is universal and strangely unifying. And of course, Billy and Dean showed us that music is also a great unifier, regardless of the age at which one starts. So glad you all could be a part of this week's show. Please help me welcome back to the stage Billy Martin.
1: Going to do a song called Leap Year. It's about only being able to be with your person, your loved one, on the leap year, so every 4 years.

Billy Martin, originally from Yorkshire, now living in London, along with the E-Tones. Such a great song. We've got time for one more song. We're going to get everybody out here and do one more number. Actually, it's going to be two more songs for you, but you'll see. It will make sense in a little while. I want to thank all our guests. Of course, I want to thank Billy Martin for coming here all the way from England. Thanks to Dean Johnson, coming from Seattle, from the Northwest. Thanks to meteorologist Mike Nelson. And thanks, of course, to Helen Forster and the E-Tones, for all of our team, our staff, our volunteers, make this show happen every week. We've got a couple of familiar songs for you. We started with one. Billy suggested another that kind of came to her in the middle, so we wove that in. I'm Nick Forster. Hope you can be with us next week, right here in E-Town.

0: Dean Johnson, Billy Martin, Helen, the E-Tones. Thanks to all of you for being such a great audience. Really appreciate it. We'll see you next time. Thank you so much.
1: Talking about politics today can be so frustrating.
2: Right. We all need a place to talk with friends, wind down, maybe get a drink or two.
1: 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Hey, it's Jody Hamilton.
2: And me, Sean Smith-Pierce. The Politics Bar is like a neighborhood bar wherever you are. 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

welcome to the show. Economists are starting to panic about a possible Trump recession if Donald Trump is able to continue his economic agenda. Now, let's not pretend that this wasn't obvious from the start. Let's not pretend that we're surprised. Donald Trump's economic approach of chaotic trade wars and aggressive budget cuts and pandering to right-wing populist rhetoric, it's always been a recipe for disaster. But we've been hoping that he simply won't actually do the stuff, either because he'll change his mind or it just won't happen or someone will talk him out of it. But economists are now sounding the alarm about what could be an impending Trump recession if the policies take hold. And just a basic understanding of economics makes it easy to see why. The administration's obsession with slapping tariffs on our closest trading partners and gutting federal agencies is pushing the economy to a tipping point. Predictably, drastic cuts and reckless policies that play well on right-wing media, especially before an election, but fail in the real world. And let's go down the list. If you tariff Canada and Mexico 25% on key imports, you choke the North American auto industry. You disrupt supply chains. And so this makes companies pull back on hiring. The job losses stack up, and then fewer people have money with which to buy stuff. And it's a demand side disaster. You then look at the budget cuts, which now they are talking about. The Trump team has gleefully been slashing funding from critical agencies, typically based on ideology, not on actual economic reasoning. They gutted NOAA, the National Oceanic and Atmospheric Administration's budget, because they published climate data. Businesses don't know if they can rely on how accurate weather forecasts are. How are companies supposed to make informed decisions in that kind of uncertainty? And NOAA's just one example. The administration's obsession with rooting out, quote, woke agendas has led to mass firings and contractor cutbacks across the federal government. That ripples through the private sector. Workers don't know, will I have a paycheck tomorrow if I do answer an email from Elon or if I don't? And when they don't know if they're going to have a paycheck tomorrow, they stop spending. When companies don't know if their projects will be funded next quarter, they don't invest. And that's how you set off this contracting cycle, a cycle of contraction. Trump's tax cuts, the one big, beautiful bill that he wants to do, it's not going to bail him out. It's not going to be good for the economy. And meanwhile, cuts to green energy projects have halted billions of dollars in private investment. Projects in battery manufacturing, solar energy, offshore wind, they're just dead. The projects are dead. The jobs are lost. The associated economic growth goes away. The opportunities for American workers go away. So what's happening right now, the alarm that's being sounded by economists is completely predictable because they were also sounding the alarm before the election. The Trump administration is doubling down on chaos as a governing strategy, and the economy is what is at risk. We've been warning about it. I discussed that turning economic policy into a culture war is a spectacle that won't end well. Slashing funds from federal agencies under the guise of fighting woke without really accomplishing anything is not a good idea. Relying on tax cuts for the wealthy and for corporations as a cure-all is not a good idea. It causes instability. And now we have economists warning of a recession that they tried to downplay and say it'll never happen. Economists are warning if Trump does the stuff he promised to do, if he does the stuff he's trying to do, it's going to become a reality. This is not hindsight. This is foresight because it hasn't happened yet. Okay. We saw it coming. It hasn't yet happened, although there's concerns that some of the economic indicators in the next month may point that way. We can still stop it if Mike Pence has the courage.